0: Stowe says that number could be much higher.
1: We suggest it's probably in the thousands. What we don't know is exactly who and how many people received the list and had direct access to the full list of electors.
2: So how confident are you at this stage, Ms. Stowes, that access to the list has been stopped?
1: I don't think we're completely confident. I think we are pursuing every legal avenue available to us to make sure that we are absolutely confident that that is what's happening.
0: A copy of the voters list was lawfully given to a political party, the Republican Party of Alberta, but that copy later ended up in the possession of a separatist lobby group. Retired Mountie William Miker has been found not guilty of committing foreign interference on behalf of China.
3: Appreciate that the smartest person in the room was the judge. She got to hear the entirety of the evidence and came up with the proper decision, so I'm very grateful.
0: BC Supreme Court Justice Martha Devlin said the Crown failed to prove its case. Prosecutors accused Miker of leading a coercion campaign against a person targeted by Beijing over allegations of millions of dollars worth of fraud. The justice said that they failed to prove Miker had the specific intent to break the law. Mexico's president denies that U.S. agents are carrying out targeted assassinations on Mexican soil, but media reports suggest the CIA is escalating its war on cartels. Jorge Barrera reports.
4: Mexican President Claudia Sheinbaum calls reports that the CIA was involved in a targeted assassination of a drug cartel operative fictions the size of the universe. Imagine the size of the construction of the lies of a report of this size, says Sheinbaum. CNN and the New York Times reported Tuesday that the CIA was linked to the car bombing of a mid-level operative of the Sinaloa cartel. It happened in late March on a highway on the outskirts of Mexico City. Mexico City security analyst David Saucedo believes the reports are plausible given the history of the CIA in Latin America. In April, two U.S. officials, reportedly CIA operatives, died in a car crash following a counter-drug operation in the state of Chihuahua. Jorge Barrera, CBC News, Mexico City.
0: The U.S. Federal Aviation Authority says it will make transponders mandatory on all airport ground vehicles. The order follows last month's fatal collision at LaGuardia. An Air Canada plane crashed into a fire truck that did not have a transponder. Two Canadian pilots were killed. The FAA says it has a fleet of about 1,900 ground vehicles. Equipping all of them with transponders is expected to cost over $16 million U.S. That is your World This Hour. For CBC News, I'm Kaz Boivin.
5: Now here's your weather forecast for Ottawa. Showers end this evening, then it's cloudy with a 40% chance of more. The low is 6 degrees. Tomorrow, cloudy, a 40% chance of showers with a high of 14 degrees. The UV index is moderate. Cloudy at night with a 60% chance of showers early in the evening and then periods of rain beginning later on. The low is 8 degrees. For Friday, a mix of sun and cloud, 30% chance of showers, the high 21 degrees and the low 11.
6: Welcome to Ideas. I'm Nala Ayed. The age of romance is alive and well, and it's growing. TV series like Heated Rivalry from Canada, Love is Blind from Sweden, or Boyfriend on Demand from Korea exemplify the global appetite for longing glances and passionate swooning. But let's not forget the source of it all. The romance novel. In 2020, 18 million of them were sold around the world. By 2023, that figure more than doubled to 39 million, with sales ringing in at $1.5 billion. Yet despite its obvious popularity, the genre does have its detractors.
7: Like a lot of escapist literature, romance fiction is about making you feel as if you're 10 feet tall and voluptuous. And I think that it's a way of consoling largely women who aren't in any situation in which they have much control over their lives and even families, for that with fantasies of empowerment. And in a way, it's a kind of opiate.

0: It's debatable. But what's beyond debate is that these novels are still largely consumed by women, who comprise over 80% of the romance readership.
1: Why the romance read is such a powerful experience for women, and what women are doing when we read romances is we are regressing to a childhood state, and we're reliving, if you want to say, our relationships with our mothers. That's not an addiction. In other words, I wouldn't want to say that women read romance because we are psychologically impaired. But what I do say is that we use our powerful relationship, emotional relationship with our mother, as a resource when we need it because of stress in our lives.
0: Resource or opiate? You'll hear the case for each in this episode called Paperback Love, which originally aired way back in 1992. And even then, the romance novel had long evolved out of the old-fashioned bodice ripper. Some were pretty explicit and hardcore, while the heroine and others always had to have a successful career. The evolution continues right up to the present, with some now featuring issues like abuse or addiction. And there's been a massive growth in Black and LGBTQ readerships.
2: The Romanian gypsy song says, love is like a rough sea. You must surrender to its strength and majesty. It may destroy you, but you will never withstand it. Love will come to us whether we seek it or run away. Love is invincible, irresistible, unconquerable. Who can deny love?
3: His shoulder touched hers each time he leaned over her, filling her with a tingling warmth. And his voice, as deep and melodic as a sorcerer's song,

0: Her mind wandered from the London sights she should have been savoring. Savoring instead the rock-hard thigh brushing against hers.
1: Your guide for this excursion into paperback love is Erica Blair. That was the pen name taken by then-contributor and now executive producer of Ideas, Greg Kelly.
2: A unique singing voice of Barbara Cartland, one of the best-selling romance writers of all time. And yes, it's true. I do have two identities, which I'll explain as we go along. But allow me to begin at the beginning. In the beginning was the Word. And the Word was on a computer screen in front of me as I sat correcting pages that would soon become romance novels. The name of the company doesn't matter. I was a proofreader. Hundreds of women would write in with letters praising the books, but there was a siege mentality to them. Even the women I worked with wouldn't admit to being a romance reader without embarrassment. They knew what the world thought of them and their books. Feminist and reader of romance novels, Angela Miles.
3: To make a decision to let people know that you are a romance reader or a harlequin reader was a decision you actually had to make. I had a pile of them on the bottom of my bookshelf, and I thought, I will not lie. I will not pretend that I'm going to be doing research on romance. There's this stereotype of the romance reader. You know, you've got your bingo player, you've got your housewife, you've got your romance reader. In other words, one aspect of the activity of a very vibrant and functioning adult human being is taken, is despised because it's associated with women and women are despised, and then is seen to stand for the whole. And a wide cross-section of women read romances. The same as they're employed in as many numbers and proportions as other women, they're varying ages, varying educational levels. There isn't such a thing as this mythic and very, very denigrated thing as a romance reader.
2: You may or may not agree with the blanket statement that women are despised in our society, but it's certainly true that readers of male formula fiction, detective stories, westerns, action-adventure, don't get stereotyped. So who are the women who read this literature?

0: Carol Thurston has written a study of romance novels and their readers called The Romance Revolution.
1: One of the things I did was get demographic statistics on women. And then I compared those demographic statistics with the American census data I did two surveys of readers, one in 1982 and one in 1985. So that what you have is a cross-section of readers looks like a cross-section of the American population when you compare it with the census data. 16.3% had a university degree. Interestingly enough, among romance readers, 35% of those with a college degree had a graduate degree. I think that's a pretty straightforward breach of the stereotype. But in point of fact, the word romance novels, even as an academic person, I found some of my colleagues somewhat patronizing at times about the studies I was doing, because there's something that isn't even quite kosher about studying these books. And I think that's an extreme. I took the view that they are. Therefore, we ought to look at them, and we ought to really try to understand why women are reading the stories.
0: Angela Miles.
2: One summer, when I was staying at a friend's cottage, and it rained all the time, I'm a print junkie. And what they had lying around were a lot of books, including romances. And I began reading. The first two were not particularly interesting. But by the third one, it was a very, very different experience and much more engrossing. Another time I went to stay with friends, and it was after dinner, and everybody, you know, we were sitting around reading and relaxing, and it was a very nice, cozy space. And suddenly, a voice came through a kind of fog saying, "Angela, why have you got that silly grin on your face?" And I realized that I wasn't in this world, that I was completely lost in the romance. You really do leave this world. You absolutely become so engrossed with the read that you totally forget about the rest of your life. And readers of romances have testified to this over and over and over again, that it's escape, that you feel like you're on your magic carpet to somewhere else. And there's a fondness, there's a warmth in thinking about that experience.

0: For just a moment. For just a mindless, reckless, wonderfully heedless moment, Samantha considered making love with him. It would be heavenly, she knew, beyond anything she had ever experienced, if this one kiss was anything to judge by, and she knew instinctively that it was. He sighed, reaching to grasp the hand still clutching his jacket. He lifted it, cupping it in his.
1: It's too soon for you. But I'll ask again. Soon.
0: His hot coffee eyes wandered over her face. His thumb brushed across her moist, parted lips.
1: Very soon.
2: From the romance novel Sophisticated Lady by Candace Schuller. I proofread that book. Best-selling author of historical romances, Bertrice Small.
3: I think the reason that women read romance, and this goes for any of the subgenres within the genre, is that women are looking for a happily ever after. We give you boy meets girl, they fall in love, and they end up one way or another happily ever after. And women want this, and I think men want it too. No, I don't think romances create wild expectations. The wild expectations that most women have are to find the right man, to have a happy home, to possibly have a good

0: Okay, so Nick and Samantha shoot for that normal relationship and live happily ever after. Hot coffee eyes and all. This is formula fiction. Okay, so I bet I could write a romance novel myself. And I actually thought it would be a cinch. The publishers even provide a tip sheet, a menu of the ingredients that go into the book. That's how Erica Blair was born, my nom de plume, and how my career as a romance novelist began. The publisher I chose to write for is called Silhouette Desire. Their tip sheet said my book should be sensual, compelling, believable, written for today's woman, and the heroine someone we can identify with. So I gave my heroine a fear of flying. Mandy Overholzer had never been on an airplane before. Well, she had once, but she was a baby back then when her parents moved from Los Angeles to the Boston area. Mandy looked around. She seemed to be the only one who was paying any attention to the emergency procedures. Oxygen mask drops automatically. Find my nearest emergency exit. Don't panic.
1: Don't panic? How the hell am I going to remember all this?
0: She said out loud, absent-mindedly.
2: I shouldn't worry about it, were I you?
0: Came a deep, melodious voice from the seat beside her.
1: Oh, it's just this damn airplane's got me rattled.
2: Worrying is futile for two reasons. One, airplanes are safer than kitchens. If there's an accident, it's almost always, how shall I say, inclusive.
1: Thank you so much. I'll remember your words of comfort as I'm falling out of the sky.
0: So far, so good, right?
1: How dumb is she?
0: That's my editor at Silhouette Books in New York, reacting to Erica's writing. My writing? Leslie Wanger.
3: It starts off, she's sitting on the airplane. Mandy looks at the card with the emergency procedures and immediately thinks, how the hell am I going to remember all this? And I immediately thought, it's not that complex, even for someone who hasn't flown before. So I know what you're trying to do. You're trying to build up her nervousness and that she's worried and so on. And obviously she had to say something aloud so the hero who's sitting next to her would speak to her. But you did it in such a way that most people are just going to think she's silly. I think what this was, in a sense, was an attempt, and you may not have heard this phrase before, but it's what the writers call the cute meet, which is when the hero and heroine meet very early in the book. And it's in circumstances that are, by definition, you know, funny or a little offbeat or immediately put them at odds. The problem with the cute meet is that it's been overdone. So a lot of times what the author thinks is cute and different isn't, but also that it only suffices for the moment. It gets the characters into the same place, puts them in some sort of immediate conflict. But unless you go further, unless you deepen the characters in the conflict, the readers won't stay interested and you won't really have a story. The heroine I found, too young, both, I think, probably in terms of her actual age as a student. I'm guessing she's around 22 or so, but also too young in the way she acts, too silly, really. And a lot of the action undercuts her.
0: Okay. Mandy was an experienced flyer. She didn't even bother to read the emergency procedures. Mandy knew the routine inside out. She looked around. Her eye was caught by the man sitting next to her. He was good-looking, but sweating.
1: Excuse me, you seem nervous. You know, there's no reason to be nervous. Airplanes are actually safer than kitchens.
0: Mandy was always direct when she found someone interesting. It intimidated quite a few of the young men she knew, but so what? She wasn't going to hide her feelings when there was no need to. Her mother said she had all the chutzpah of a typical 22-year-old.
2: Really, I don't think it's any of your business. I don't believe I asked for your help.
1: What? Oh, pardon me for breathing.
0: Mandy practically screeched.
3: It was the word screech that really jumped out at me. I thought, you know, she could have yelled, she could have shouted, she could have been furious. I mean, that's really what you were getting at, but screeching is the kind of word, it's a fingernails on a blackboard kind of sound, and so it undercuts her again. I once had an author a number of years ago, and she's still a very successful romance writer, and she always would have the hero smirking at the heroine, and she didn't

0: mean smirk. She really meant smile, grin. She wasn't looking for the negative overtone that smirk has. And I would change it every time. And she never sort of picked up on the fact that I was changing it. And finally, I just put a little note in the margin and I said, look this up in the dictionary. Your bad guy can smirk, but your hero wouldn't smirk. It makes him seem unpleasant. And that wasn't what she was intending to do. Even little bits of description, you want to build up a character who's independent, who's interesting, doesn't have to be absolutely perfect. Neither the hero nor the heroine needs to be without vulnerabilities, or else you couldn't identify with someone who was perfect any more than you could with someone who was just a mass of insecurities or problems. But I would probably have picked a more mature word there.
1: So writing a romance isn't a cinch after all. Historical romance writer, Patrice Small.
2: I've had a lot of women write me that they like the fact that the women I write about somehow rise above whatever tough situation they've got and come through the other side. One way or another, they come out the victor. And I don't like victims because my heroines, they live like normal people live, in the sense that they are happy, they are sad, they face tragedy, they face success, they face failure. I think that means a lot to women. I've gotten letters from women who are going through personal family crises, who may have had a death in the family of someone very close to them. And the women relate to the characters in the book. And I think this gives them a great deal of comfort.
1: From Bertrice Small's historical romance, The Spitfire, Lady Arabella Grey, cousin to King Richard III of England, is speaking.
3: What kind of woman does it make me, I wonder, that I would barter my virtue for land? A woman's weapon is her intellect, though many would not credit such a thing. When intellect fails, however, a woman has her soft, white body with which to fight. And if men have but one universal weakness, it is their lust.
1: I don't know. Except for the idea of superior intellect, they sound like the same old stereotypes to me. The woman manipulates, the man's got his brains between his legs. Whether there's any room for real feminism in the paperback romance depends on your point of view. Writer and critic, David Reif.
4: One understands perfectly well that the feminist revolution, that is, women in the labor force, women in the professions, is one of the great events of the 20th century, and even the romance novel is going to reflect it to some extent. That is to say, a new set of perhaps more progressive clichés have replaced an older set of more reactionary ones. Seems to me perhaps a slight improvement, but scarcely anything to crow about. I think the interesting criticism of romance novels is not that they are a particular kind of fantasy, but that they are completely unreal. The trouble with this work is that it's psychologically reductive, that it peddles notions of how life works out that have nothing to do with how it works out, even when it works out well. There's no notion of the tragic. There's the disaster, you know, he leaves her, she doesn't get the job, whatever the form is. There's no notion that things are difficult, that people age, that life is complicated, that it's full of salt as well as sugar. It seems to me that that's what's wrong with these books, not whether they have the correct line on, you know, women becoming partners in law firms.
5: Yes, it's a fantasy for a lot of women, I think.
1: Critic Carol Thurston.
5: What happened in the 80s was that heroines in romances were portrayed as not being satisfied to be wives, mothers, and helpmeets. They wanted to have the love of a man they loved, but they wanted more. They wanted satisfaction in the work they do. They wanted independence, and they wanted some quality of equality, if you will, in terms of decision-making, childcare, and all the rest of it. That it is possible for women to be winners, whether it's in their love lives, their encounters with men, in their careers, in their position in society, in their ability to control their own destiny. That story will always be a fantasy for a lot of women because they'll never achieve it. The fact that they like to read about it means that that's what they'd like to have. These books were

0: carrying feminist messages to women who would never read any feminist treatise.
1: If you like, patriotism is the last refuge of the scoundrel. You could argue that feminism is the last refuge of Harlequin books and all the books. I don't mean to single them out in particular, but that of the romance publishing establishment. Any publisher willing to invest the right amount of money can manufacture a bestseller, and you can create desires. That's what the activity called marketing is all about. So I think these books are here to stay, and I think as long as you have this kind of culture, which is, you know, let's face it, a culture based on dream and illusion, these books are going to be popular.
2: And they remain popular. When this episode first aired back in 1992, it was estimated that a romance novel was being sold every 6 seconds. Now it's every 2 seconds. This is Ideas. I'm Nahla Ayed. Paperback love is the title of this episode, meaning, of course, that romantic love is at the center of romance novels. It also has another accidental meaning, that the readers of romance novels are themselves in love with their paperbacks.
3: Are they ever? Readers of romance have set up book clubs. They swarm to conventions, one of which happens to be sponsored by a magazine that caters exclusively to romance readers. It's called Romantic Times. The publisher of Romantic Times, Catherine Falk.
4: We have a network of thousands of stores called Bookstores That Care, and they get Romantic Times magazine, they hold autographings for the author, they write to the authors, they come together at our conventions, and it's a growing movement. I have a costume ball at mine, and these costumes are not Halloween. Last year, we had 6 women from one small town, and they found their favorite covers, and they got their local dressmaker, reproduced the gowns, and gave them big masks, and they got a miniature of the book cover, and they hung it from a gold bracelet, and they walked around with the cover and this gorgeous dress and a mask, and it was spectacular, and we had like 700 people in every kind of gorgeous costume. I mean, there was nothing tacky at all. And it's almost like a friendship group.
5: Barbara was wearing fine silk stockings and garters below her knees, with bows so they would easily come undone. Her shoes were bright red kidskin, polished to a high gloss, decorated with gilded bands and rosettes, and fastened around the ankle with pearl-set buttons. The lavishly bejeweled and gilded girdle.
6: He was dressed in the highest fashion in a manner he loathed, brilliant in a gold surcoat, all sewn with red crosses over a crimson tunic. His broad breast was draped with gold chains, and his sword, with its plain wire-bound hilt, was hooked to a bejeweled and gilded belt girded low on his hips. His shoes were gilded too, and huge golden spurs were fastened on them.
3: With apologies for liberties taken from Roberta Gellis's A Silver Mirror. Clothing is often described in historical romances. It's as central to the romance fantasy as the love scene. It takes readers into another world. So, costume balls for romance readers make perfect sense. Putting on a costume allows you to be someone and somewhere else for a while. The romance industry exists to fill a need. Like an organism, some might say virus, publishers have had to adapt to changing circumstances. The fantasy remains the same, but within it, the heroine may be less submissive. She may have had sexual experience. As for the hero, well, far from the dominating, brooding figure he used to be, he's turned into the new sensitive man. Carol Thurston.
0: As he became more expressive, more flexible, perhaps, he became more faithful, he became more trustful, and he, in other words, came closer to what the heroines had been all along. And when I ask readers to describe heroes and heroines in a book they had just finished reading, this is what showed up. And very often in the books in which it was more than one man, on the scene, the reader knew

0: instantly which one was going to win the woman in the end. It was the one who respected what she did, who was willing to compromise and give. The man who was demanding, self-centered, never got the woman.
1: Mandy noticed his face. The oval shape. The high cheekbones. The light skin and light blue eyes that seemed to dance in the light. His hair, brown with little fronds drooping over his intelligent forehead. His lips weren't full, but they did seem to be on the verge of a smile.
2: Are you a businessman?
3: No, I'm not a businessman at all. I'm an academic and a writer.
2: Oh, an academic? I'm on my way to Oxford to study. I can't wait to see those dreaming spires.
3: You mean perspiring dreams. Frederick Raphael, a British writer of some repute, used the phrase to describe Cambridge University, but I think it applies with equal force to Oxford.
1: By the way, the title of my romance novel is Love Among the Spires, Oxford, that is. Editor, Leslie Wanger.
4: Professors, stereotypically, I suppose, you know, live in another world and they think in other ways. And certainly lots of them really do. But this is fiction, not fact. So when you're setting up, if you're going to use a professor as your hero, you have to think about what is it that makes a hero in these books? Not so much what is it that makes a professor in real life. So the hero, who's also set up in the same scene, comes across as too unappealing. He's too much the pompous intellectual. He's quoting at her instead of speaking conversationally. So it's just guaranteed not only to put her back up, and in fact, she may deserve it, but it's going to put readers' backs up as well.
3: Too late. I see you're ordering a gin and tonic. You really are getting ready for Oxford, aren't you? Except you must now learn to say G&T.
2: Oh, must I? Why don't you go?
1: The flight attendant started to hand Mandy her drink. Past her not-so-companionable traveling companion. Mandy took the plastic cup in her hand and... turbulence! She lost her grip, then tried to regain it, then all over his, well, all over his crotch.
2: Oh, I'm so sorry.
4: Why is she worrying that she accidentally spilled her drink on him? In fact, she probably should have thrown it at him, given some of the things that he said to her. You know, that too would probably be a bit of an overreaction, but it would be one more in keeping with the kind of independent character the readers were looking for.
1: At one time, it was enough that the heroine be bullied and ravished by the hero, whether she were willing or not. This sort of romance is now finding a market in Eastern Europe. But in North America, readers objected to love scenes based on the male upper hand, and they let the romance industry know. Carol Thurston.
0: That was the phenomenon of the 70s and the early 80s. And it changed first in the historical romances that became known as the bodice rippers. This was sometimes also called rape sagas, horny hystericals, etc. They had many various names. Sometimes they were referred to or called seduction. But there's no doubt at all that readers knew exactly what was going on. I mean, it was rape. The description was of an act of rape. And sometimes it was the hero. That was the worst of all, I think, because after a while, to readers, the hero was not, he couldn't be rehabilitated as the hero anymore to readers. If a rape did occur, it had to be someone else who raped the heroine. Eventually, it just was dropped because it became really, truly unacceptable. The word seduction often was used, but I had readers who responded to a question I put to them about this, and they said, yes, they called it seduction, but everybody knows very well what it was. So I don't think anybody was fooled by it.
1: Of course, those romances were supposedly reflecting the practices of less enlightened times than our own. But the story of sex and romance novels is more complex than that. Retrieve Small.
5: They had an editor at Avon Books in those days by the name of Nancy Coffey, and she discovered Kathleen Woodywiss, and the book was called The Flame and the Flower. And the book was published in April of 1972, and it was the most incredible success. The book just walked off the shelves. They reprinted, they reprinted, they reprinted. We're almost 20 years down.

0: on the line, and the book is still in print. Shortly thereafter, a manuscript came into the same house, and it was addressed simply to the editor of The Flame and the Flower. And that book was Sweet Savage Love. That was the first Rosemary Rogers book. Now, Kathleen Woodywiss had written a very interesting historical novel with sex in it. Rosemary Rogers wrote a novel with sadomasochistic sex in it. And the market for that was utterly incredible. In fact, I get letters sometimes on some of my earlier books that really startle me. And this really opened the floodgates for romance, and the books just started coming and coming and coming. It gets harder and harder to write graphic love scenes because, you're trying not to repeat yourself, but you're using the same words and emotions. It's difficult.
1: From Bertrice Small's historical romance, The Spitfire, The Wedding Night.
2: Arabella hated the helplessness she was feeling. He was so strong, and even though she knew the act of love between a man and his wife could be good and was certainly acceptable in both the church and polite society, she felt a small flame of resentment. A small whisper of fear still nagged at her, and despite her good intentions to allow him his way, her arms flew suddenly up to fend him off. She would not yield herself to him.
1: Tavis Stewart caught her wrists between one of his hands and firmly held them captive above her head. With his other hand, he guided his engorged manhood between her resisting thighs and directly to the mark. The Earl thrust hard into his bride's unyielding body, leaning forward as he did so, to absorb her startled cry into his own mouth as he kissed her a most passionate kiss.
3: In the historical romances of the 70s, sexual activity of all kinds tended to be very explicitly described. But it was described using euphemisms. You didn't call a penis a penis, you know? I mean, it just wasn't done because the view of editors, and perhaps they were right, I think women are more sensitive to harsh words. This was an interruption of the romantic fantasy. It got to be kind of ridiculous after a while, until I believe that the euphemisms became more of a break in the romantic fantasy than had you used ordinary terms, because ordinary terms began to seem very commonplace to readers. After a while, it got to the point where it was less noticeable if you called a spade a spade. So that even the euphemisms either changed or began to fall by the wayside some, and in that way, a little bit more honest description. But the interesting thing was that the female took control, or at least had equal control, and became much more a participant and much more assertive in the sexual activity. You saw a gradual change in the sexual activity as portrayed in these books that reflected that as well.

0: You asked me if you ought to take off those droopy panties, and I said yes.
1: She flung out a hand in a dismissive gesture, revealing one naked breast. She said in realization, "Oh, well, yes, I did ask you that question, but it was a survey sort of thing, and I didn't say anything about actress."
0: Are you teasing me?
1: In order to reply, she had to clarify the question. Am I teasing you? While she pondered that, she stretched her arms up, moved around, and bent over as she made sounds of cogitation. She was amazed he kept his distance. At last, impudently, she again stood before him, moving enough to make her naked breasts shimmer.
2: May I unbutton your shirt?
3: Quint was in torment.

0: His eyes watched her avidly. "My God, Georgina," he murmured.
1: "I have to have the actual word here. And it's yes."
0: "Yes."
1: "Very good." Still wearing the droopy panties, she went near him and slowly reached out to unbutton his shirt. She did that insidiously, her fingers slipping inside and touching against his furry chest as she turned her head just a little, chewed on her lower lip, and licked the other one.
2: From Red Rover by Lass Small.
3: Real.
4: You can't chew on one lip and lick the other simultaneously. The human jaw and mouth is simply not equipped for this particular purpose.
2: Writer and critic, David Reif.
4: There's a pure sort of failure of kinetic and anatomical imagination. The droopy panties. Now, hang on a minute. She's looking for some image to go with panties, but droopy, I mean, how low are they hanging? To her knees? Maybe are they grazing the floor as they droop? I mean, what is something sort of stuffed in them to make them hang this low? This furry chest. Well, she's trying for some effect, of course, but chests aren't furry at all. If you actually felt an animal's fur, unless you have a very hairy man indeed. I mean, unless he's sort of an orangutan. The romance writer's great vice is that there's these days, in this more pretentious and probably politically correct atmosphere, is to desperately try to make you see. And of course, the way you make people see is not by piling on the detail as if it were a kind of, you know, surf and turf lunch, you know, attended by people who haven't eaten in a couple of days. You don't just sort of pile it high. It seems to me one of the things that distinguishes good writing from bad writing in English is simply the good writer's ability to be spare with the details, to know when the reader can do the work. The romance writer will never do that.
2: Well, let's see if I can do it differently. The scene, Graham's office. The door is locked. An old couch is situated conveniently in the room. A bust of Shakespeare looks on. From Love Among the Spires. By Erica Blair, Mwamem.
1: Come here, Professor.
2: Mandy didn't take the same time undressing Graham as she did herself. She went immediately for his zipper and tugged it downwards. She undid his belt and unclasped his pants, which dutifully obeyed the law of gravity and fell to the floor in a heap.
1: Feeling reckless?
2: Without waiting, she grabbed the two bottom corners of his shirt, where the buttons met their holes. She tightened her grip, and then with one startling, bold movement, she brought both her arms out like crazy windshield wipers and ripped open Graham's shirt.
5: I knew as soon as I read the love scene that a man had written this book. And the reason, there are two things, well, three things, I suppose, really. The first is that the heroine is the aggressor, and very much the aggressor. And, you know, the truth is, in terms of anybody's personal fantasies, male or female, everybody would like to be pursued. But in terms of the books, because they're female fantasies and they're read mostly by women, what you're writing is the female fantasy of being pursued, not doing the pursuing. It's not that the heroine is never the aggressor in a particular scene, but in terms of being the one to initiate lovemaking for the first time, she might be his equal. She might want it as much as he did, but she wouldn't just come in and take charge. She went immediately for his zipper and tugged it downwards. There are certainly love scenes written in these books, and some of the most popular writers write them, but they're very hard to do well, that are very direct love scenes, and that there's not a lot of foreplay, that the two just, they can't control themselves. But this feels, we don't feel that there's any emotional compulsion here. It's just physical. She knows what she wants, and it's behind a zipper, and so she just goes for it. It's not romantic at all. What I really wanted to read about was emotion, was about response, was about the five senses, as opposed to just the facts of the scene.
2: Love scene. Second draft.
0: Mandy, I've been with other women before, but never anyone like you.
1: Oh, Graham,

0: Tell me I'm not dreaming. Tell me this will all be true tomorrow.
1: Well, you know, don't you? You must know.
0: What, Graham?
1: I love you, Mandy.
0: Oh, Graham. I love you too.
2: And with those words, Mandy lowered herself onto his body, becoming one with him. She could feel the waves of the sea rolling inside her, cresting, and finally reaching the shore.
3: When I first got into the business, I was amazed at how many women told me they read the books in bed and their husbands like for them to read them out loud because it gets them sensually minded and the man loves it. A lot of men tell me that their wives are warmer and more sensuous because of the books, takes their mind off the kids and all the problems, and just puts them in a different mood. The books kind of turn you off of materialism and turn you on to romance. And they have commitment. There's a big difference between what we call hot romances and pornography or softcore pornography, and that's commitment. Otherwise, there may not be a whole lot of difference. And it's supposed to be a fantasy. Romances are adult fairy tales.
4: That was Catherine Falk, publisher of Romantic Times. Adult fairy tales, fantasy. There's that word fantasy again. For centuries, romances were written for women and men, sharing the same dreams. Lovers met. They parted. They were reunited in the end. A story, romance is as ancient as classical Greece and as familiar as a Shakespeare play. So there's a line of descent to romance novels, all right. It's just that you can't create literature according to a one-size formula designed to fit all women. The question then becomes whether the fantasy is a harmful deception or a helpful illusion. Angela Miles.
5: I think we have to look at this fantasy and also look at the reading, the huge amount of romance reading that women do, as a very successful coping mechanism in very, very difficult situations. And in dialogue with readers, I find that very often they will have periods of intense romance reading, and they may coincide with the birth of their first child, or having three children under five, or being an undergraduate. And with women, the kind of pressure tends to be a pressure where they can't justify taking time for themselves. Women have said to me, they're better than drugs and alcohol. They serve the purpose of escape.
4: David Reif.
6: I think if you look at these, not as books, but as products, or if you like, or if you prefer, as comic books, you get a much clearer sense. No one is surprised that, say, in Japan, these things called manga, which are these mass circulation comic books, sort of softcore porn slash adventure comic books, are read by millions of people. It appeals to our baser natures. And that's what Hollywood does. And that's what romance books do. You know, if you said unhappy people also like to eat vast quantities, they like to stuff eclairs into their mouths. I really don't think that anyone, except perhaps an eclair manufacturer, would suggest that this was very good for them or was to be encouraged or had some political justification. I still maintain that they are, however consoling they may feel, they're a kind of false consolation. And like any opiate, they make you feel worse in the long run.
5: One of the needs that women have is a need for nurture, really. It's something that I would say most women in this society are deprived of and really can't expect after a fairly young age. Our society is structured in such a way that women give that out to children and to men, and really can't have many much expectation of getting that back. And the romances are full of males nurturing females. The heroes are always independent, that is, not dependent, and not requiring nurture or a lot of care and attention from the woman, but are in turn

0: paying a lot of attention to her and nurturing her. Now, once you've said that the hero is a mother figure, it shrieks out at you. You read him being bossy and exasperated in ways that are very much like a mother. Occasionally, I'll find myself longing for that feeling of escape. I don't particularly resist that longing because what the romance fantasy shows when it's analyzed in terms of an understanding of the hero as a mother figure is the depth of that need and the potential for social change when we can recognize that our nurture does come largely from women and that we need to, in fact, develop our woman identification and our woman power.
1: I'll be honest with you. I couldn't decide whether the fantasy and romance novels helps or harms. I can't tell whether the hero is a mother figure. But I do know that the context is more complicated than I thought when I set out to turn myself into a romance novelist. It involves traditional power relations in love and raw sex. And if you think you've got it answered in your own mind what those relations are, just listen to what's happened to historical romances since they became popular. Carol Thurston.
2: There was a thought that one of the reasons rape was acceptable in these earlier books was that the heroine simply could enjoy sex, defined as sex when it really wasn't, even though she was a good woman and she was participating in something she wasn't supposed to do outside of marriage. She didn't have to get permission this way because she was forced. You know, the books have tip sheets. A lot of the publishers put out tip sheets for authors, which describe the characteristics they would like to see in the heroes, the heroines, and in the stories. And if you look at some of the tip sheets that have been issued since 1985, you can see a reversion to the past. You can see a reversion to old power relationships. Let me give you an example. A late 1980s Zebra, that's a publisher of historical romances. A tip sheet from that period says, the heroine is opinionated and of a passionate nature, but only the hero can provoke her love, as no other can. Rarely is she willingly untrue to the hero, but there are always exceptions. Well, when you have that kind of thing, what you've done is taken away from the heroine the ability to control the situation herself. If we're going to go back to a situation where she may be untrue to the hero, but not willingly, that means you have taken control out of her hands. This is an invitation again for rape.
1: I want you to hear the final comments on my romance novel from the editor at Silhouette Books, Leslie Wanger.
3: I came up with two assumptions that were behind what happened. One of which is the out-of-date assumption, and yet we still see a lot of this because the books circulate for years. I mean, used bookstores carry books from 10 and 15 years ago. The assumption that she needs to be young and innocent, and he has to be older and at the least act superior and possibly even be superior. Here's this 18-year-old orphan. She was always orphaned. She had no one to turn to, and she's ended up with the hero, and she's a high school student, and you know what they do at night. But you sit there and you wonder, well, what do they do when they go to breakfast in the morning? I mean, does she say, I have cheerleading triads today? And does he say, I'm off to Sumatra to take over another company? I mean, they just have nothing in common. And what you can do now is create characters who have something in common. So I thought, well, why not just make them equals? Make them professors, say, in the same department. But I suggest having them take as professors, not as people so much, but opposite sides of an intellectual issue that can take on emotional implications. This whole psychological issue of, you know, are men and women different or are they made different because they're raised differently? And that, given that one of them is a man, one is a woman, and the thing that's most crucial to them is their own male-female relationship, that can immediately take on a personal dimension.
1: So I'm supposed to make the hero and heroine equals, even though part of the market's reverting to relationships based on inequality. Take your pick. One man's pleasure is another woman's pain. The dark side of sex and power is always there for the exploiting. At first, I thought if I could just understand the romance novel, get inside it, I could write one. And, like Barbara Cartland, maybe sell half a billion books. As you heard, though, I'm not much good at writing from the female point of view. But since everyone likes a happy ending, here it is, from Love Among the Spires.
4: Would you marry me and love me and spend the rest of your life with me?

0: Shut up and kiss me, Graham.
1: Mandy didn't wait for a response. She kissed Graham and felt her spirit soar. Years later, after the children were grown, after she'd gotten over her first gray hairs, Mandy would look back on this moment and remember the sweet smell of the grass and leaves, how the ground felt slightly wet under her knees, and how happy she was, lying on top of Graham, kissing his beautiful face and looking into his blue, blue eyes. I don't think I'm going to write any more romance novels. Rest in peace, Erica Blair.

We just heard Paperback Love, a documentary by Greg Kelly that aired on Ideas back in 1992. Readings by Anne Farquhar and Don Callier. It was produced by Marilyn Powell. Lisa Ayuso is the web producer for Ideas. Technical production by Dave Field and Emily Caravasio. Nikola Lukšić is our senior producer. And the executive producer of Ideas is not Erica Blair, but Greg Kelly. And I'm Nala Ayed.

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1: Live in Los Angeles, where we're here to celebrate a guy we used to like in a city that was once important.
2: 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Cheryl Underwood. Chelsea Handler. 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
3: Before CSI, before Bones, there was no such thing as like a forensic anthropologist lab coat TV hero. Kathy Reichs changed all that. She's the real-life scientist who wrote 24 best-selling novels and basically created a genre. She'll tell you how.
4: From CBC News, The World This Hour, I'm Neil Herland. The Alberta government says it will appeal a judge's decision to strike down a petition that calls for a vote on separation from Canada. Earlier this month, a group met the number of signatures required to put the question to a referendum. But an Alberta judge has now ruled the provincial government had a duty to consult with First Nations over the potential violation of treaty rights. The decision says that must be done before a petition is issued. Alberta Premier Danielle Smith says she disagrees.
5: We'll be meeting with our caucus and cabinet to further review the decision and decide next steps. But as I say, since we believe that this one is incorrect in law and anti-democratic, we will be appealing it.
4: Smith says her government accepts the ruling in the immediate term, but believes the law must be further examined. Ontario is asking seven more people to self-isolate due to the risk of hantavirus. The province's health ministry says the people are considered low-risk contacts who likely came in touch with three high-risk individuals who are also isolating. In BC and Alberta, another six people are isolating. Health officials say no Canadians are showing symptoms of the virus right now, and the risk to the public remains low. Quebec has introduced a bill that would allow women to see if their partner has a history of violence. And while advocates are applauding the proposed law, they say there's still a critical lack of resources for women trying to escape a violent partner. Alexander Silberman has reaction.
6: When my sister died, I told myself that she wouldn't be dead for nothing.
7: For Rachel Renault, her sister Gabby's murder, a presumed femicide, was an unimaginable nightmare. And she hopes a new Quebec bill she fought for helps better protect other women from intimate partner violence.
8: We're just providing tools.
7: Quebec Public Security Minister Yann Lafreniere says the plan allows provincial police to review requests from concerned partners.

0: share relevant information about any history of violence.
1: And this is important because it's going to give the intimate partner the opportunity to take a right decision.
0: Several Canadian provinces already have similar laws, including Alberta, Saskatchewan, Newfoundland and Labrador, and as of March, Manitoba. Alexander Silberman, CBC News, Montreal.
2: A BC Supreme Court judge has found a former Mountie not guilty of foreign interference. William Miker was accused of working for Chinese authorities, trying to coerce a Vancouver-based businessman to return to China. As Georgie Smythe reports, Miker says he looks forward to returning to Hong Kong now to be with his family.
3: They've been 3 years without their father, time I'll never get back.
4: William Miker, a free man outside BC Supreme Court, after being acquitted of allegations he was working at the behest of the Chinese government to prepare a plan to target a Chinese national living in BC.
3: To be clear, I've never had a working relationship with the Chinese government in this regard.
4: Justice Devlin said in her judgment the Crown's evidence, which relied heavily on two emails Miker sent to a colleague in 2017 about a man living in BC wanted in China on financial crimes, failed to prove beyond reasonable doubt Miker was preparing to commit an offence. The fact that the Crown failed to demonstrate that intention is what Miker's defence lawyer Ian Donaldson says helped them win.
5: The intention is a critical part of criminal law.
4: Miker's wife told media his passport has been returned and he's now free to leave Canada. Georgie Smythe, CBC News, Vancouver.
2: The U.S. Senate has confirmed President Donald Trump's pick to take over the U.S. Federal Reserve. Kevin Warsh will replace Jerome Powell at the American Central Bank. Trump tried to push Powell to lower interest rates faster over the last year. Powell's term as chair is set to end this Friday, and he plans to stay on the Fed board, even as the U.S. Justice Department investigates the cost of renovating the bank headquarters during his tenure. And that is your World This Hour. For CBC News, I'm Neil Herland.
6: Now here's your weather forecast for Ottawa. Showers end this evening, then it's cloudy with a 40% chance of more. The low is 6 degrees. Tomorrow, cloudy, a 40% chance of showers with a high of 14 degrees. The UV index is moderate. Cloudy at night with a 60% chance of showers early in the evening and then periods of rain beginning later on. The low is 8 degrees. For Friday, a mix of sun and cloud, 30% chance of showers, the high 21 degrees and the low 11.
7: I'm Tom Power. Welcome to Q. The advice you often hear as a writer is to write what you know. And Kathy Reichs took that advice to heart and changed the face of crime fiction and crime TV while she was at it. Kathy is a forensic anthropologist, so what she knows is showing up to these tragic scenes, looking at what's left behind, and trying to figure out what exactly happened. Kathy turned that work into dozens of best-selling novels, the hit TV show Bones. She'll be here to tell you the surprising reason she started writing in the first place, and how Canada factors into her story. Kathy Reichs coming up. Plus, when you watch boxing, they say it's as important to watch the fighter as it is to watch the person in their corner. Sandy Pangia has been in the corner of a lot of Canadian musicians, but she'll be here for her own conversation. It's coming up on Q.

It feels like whenever you turn on the TV, you're pretty much guaranteed if you flip through a channel, which I know is maybe an old thing to do, but like if you flip through the channels for even like 30 seconds, you're going to hit a crime show. Not just a crime show, but one where they're solving the mystery through science and through forensics. It wasn't always that way. Before CSI, before Bones, if you wanted a show that had someone in a lab coat solving mysteries, you basically couldn't find one. So let me tell you about Kathy Rikes. Kathy Rikes is and was a trained forensic anthropologist. She'll explain what that is. But she was splitting her time between jobs in North Carolina and Quebec. She was working with the Montreal police. When she sat down and wrote a novel about a serial killer in Montreal, the character she created was Temperance Brennan. The book was called Deja Dead, and it won the Crime Writers of Canada Award of Excellence and became the basis for the hit TV show Bones, which ran for 12 seasons. I got to speak to Kathy back when she released her 24th Temperance Brennan novel called Evil Bones. The plot essentially is that Temperance is tracking a killer whose victims, both human and animal, are turning up displayed in ways that is meant, it seems, to send a message. Anyway, if you're a believer in science above

0: of all else, I think you might like this conversation. Here's Kathy Reitz. Kathy, how are you? Thanks for being here.
1: Well, I'm good. Thank you for having me.
0: I didn't know. I mean, I knew your work, but I didn't know Canada factored so much into your story.
1: Oh, my goodness. I did all the forensic anthropology for the province of Quebec for, I think, 30 years. It was a long time.
0: I found that out. What do you most remember about working for the province of Quebec?
1: The winters.
0: A little snowy?
1: A little colder there than in the Carolinas, but I survived.
0: Congratulations on the new book, by the way.
1: Thank you so much.
0: But that first book, Deja Dead, I mentioned, that was set in Montreal. Like you said, you worked as a forensic anthropologist in the city. Here's my question around all of this. Like, I was trying to figure out why you wrote a fictional novel in the first place. And everything I could find said, hey, you know, I had a job as a full professor. I had started a university post. I had time to write a novel. But what I can't seem to find out is why you decided to go for fiction in the first place. Like, what I'm curious about is, why did you want to write a fictional crime story at first?
1: Huh. Okay, you want the real reason?
0: I want the real. Listen, I'm no forensic anthropologist, but I want the real story.
1: Okay. I have three kids. They're grown now, but back in the day, they were all talking about going to private universities. And I don't know if you're aware, but that's very expensive in the States. And I don't know if you're aware, but faculty at universities are not overly well paid. So I had a colleague who was writing novels, romance novels, and she was making a tidy little sum on the side. So I thought, well, you know, what I do is kind of interesting. And I had a feeling that forensics was not quite in the air, but maybe heading that way. And I had just worked on an interesting serial murder case in Montreal. So all of those things came together. And I thought, you know what, I'm going to try this. I'll give it a shot. I wrote it in secret. I didn't tell anybody, because if you write a novel in an English department, you're a hero. But if you write a novel in a science department, you're a little bit suspect.
0: Yeah.
1: So anyway, I wrote the whole thing. It took me 2 years because I was teaching full time and commuting between the Carolinas and Montreal to do the forensic work. And yeah, that was the first book. It was based loosely, very loosely. I just take the core idea, just a nugget of an idea from things I've done. Usually sometimes things I've read about or colleagues have worked on. And then I say to myself, well, okay, what if this, what if that, what if that, what, and spin it off into fiction. So that's what I did. I began with a case I had worked on in Montreal and did the what if thing and created all kinds of fictional drama. And that became Deja Dead.
0: This is so fascinating to me. My first question, I have a million things I want to follow up on here. How did you have some kind of feeling that forensic anthropology, it was not a big part of crime novels or crime television shows or crime movies up to that point? Not a big part. It was occasionally in there. How did you get a sense of the prevailing winds that maybe if you wrote a book about it, it would do well?
1: Mainly from people who would hear what I did. I'm pretty much retired. I am retired now. And they'd be fascinated. Well, people would fall into one of two categories. They absolutely couldn't get enough of it. They would be fascinated and they would ask question after question after question, or they didn't want to hear a thing about it. It went one way or the other. But they're just among people I met and talked to and colleagues. I'm a member of the American Academy of Forensic Sciences. Just there seemed to be this growing awareness of, because nobody heard of us. We were just nerds working in our labs for years and nobody paid any attention to us. But all of a sudden people, I don't know, I just sensed that there was this interest. It brought together crime fiction, which has always been popular, murder mysteries, etc., and science. And I just thought that was a common. And then the other thing I felt was coming on the scene strong would be a strong female protagonist. Your heroine would be female in a man's world, basically, at that time. So I don't know. I just had a sense of that. And that's why I created Temperance Brennan in her world.
0: Well, first off, I'm going to get you to pick my stocks for me next. But then...
1: I'm terrible at that.
0: The character you created, Temperance Brennan, you kind of give us the Coles notes on her at the start of this latest novel of Evil Bones. Do you happen to have a book in front of you right now?
1: I do have one here, yes.

0: In page six, there's a pretty good Cole's notes on her. Would you be okay with reading a little bit of that for us?
1: Let's see. The questions I was answering could have been served as descriptors for my job. I'm a forensic anthropologist, a specialist in the human skeleton. My expertise is requested for cases in which a normal autopsy is impossible, and all observations and conclusions must be derived from the bones.
0: That's my guest Kathy Wright's reading from her latest novel, Evil Bones. I mean, I got to ask it. Forensics anthropologist who splits her time between North Carolina and Montreal, Temperance Brennan. Forensics anthropologist who split her time between North Carolina and Montreal, Kathy Wright.
1: Yeah.
0: What's going on here?
1: Well, they say write about what you know about. So, I know me. So, and, you know, that just seemed like the logical place to create the world that I, as we used to say in the writer's room for Bones, we're creating a world that we're going to take the readers into.
0: How much of you was in there, though, in real, like in who she was?
1: She's definitely her own person. I didn't want the character to be perfect, so I did want her to have flaws. So clearly I couldn't draw on myself for that part of her. But, you know, so she's a recovering alcoholic, although that doesn't play a major part in her. But she does. She's her own person. I think one of the things we share is a sense of humor. She and I have the same, a bit cutting sense of humor, I guess you'd say. Sarcasm is not beyond her.
0: What keeps you coming back to her as a writer?
1: Well, it has been contracts.
0: this interview is far more practical than I was expecting, but I really do love it.
1: And I like the character. But yeah, I would have a 5-book contract. So, you know, I had to write 5 books, but I still like her. I'm still, even though I'm no longer under contract, I may start book number 25 with Temperance Brennan. I just find her engaging, and I find her, what she does, still interesting, and I do like her sense of humor.
0: I'm no novelist, but when you have been writing one character for so long, does it ever get difficult to keep their backstory linear in your own mind? Like, do you have a map of their lives somewhere covering the previous book so you don't trip up over a fact from their life in the past that contradicts something you mentioned, you know, 25 years ago?
1: And if an author does that, the readers will catch it.
0: Yes. What do you do?
1: They will let you know. I've often said I should have my assistant make a Bible, you know, just read the whole series and create a Bible of what characters have appeared and where she's been, and to try to keep it straight. And I often have my assistant go back and I'll say, would you go back and remember if, you know, she likes goat cheese or she hates goat cheese, but I remember some paragraph in an early book about her opinion on goat cheese. So I don't always remember, but I do go back and check it out and try to keep everything consistent from book to book.
0: You've spoken before about the care you take to make sure the science in your books is correct. It's another thing to make it accessible. That's a balance I think you've struck really well in your career. Can I ask you about your approach to that? Like, is there a trick to making the correct and technical and scientific still engaging?
1: Well, I think it's kind of a three-prong deal, in my mind anyway, is you have to keep the science brief. You can't go on and on, even though you may love your subject, whatever. And I think this is the mistake a lot of scientists make who try to convert and write fiction, or any professionals. They love their profession and they put way too much of it into the book. So you have to keep it brief. You have to keep it jargon free. You can't rely on any of this specialized terminology that we use among ourselves as scientists. And you have to keep it entertaining, which is not necessary if you're writing a textbook. So I think that's kind of the three, it's kind of the same skills you'd use in addressing a jury. You want them to understand it. You don't want to dumb it down, but you want to put it in terms that they will understand and that will keep them engaged, keep their attention.
0: I'm Tom Power. You're listening to Q. You're in the middle of my conversation with the crime writer Kathy Reichs, who has just given you some tips on how to use science when you're writing a mystery, if you end up writing a best-selling mystery novel. Shout us out in the acknowledgments, please. Kathy is back with her 24th Temperance Brennan novel. It's called Evil Bones. Like her lead character, Kathy was also

0: after 9/11. Is there a mental health cost to the forensic work you and your colleagues would do? Like, are you able to disassociate yourself fully from it? What effect does it have on you over time?
1: I mean, you have to be able to, or otherwise you can't continue to do the job. And normally you don't, the context in which I have worked, normally there's no support, psychological or clerical support for that. The one exception was Ground Zero, where preachers and priests and psychologists would wander through regularly and look you deeply in the eyes to see if you were on the verge of a breakdown or whatever, because it was so enormous and everybody was so impacted by the attack on the Twin Towers that it was a very overwhelming, and we were working 13-hour shifts. Initially I worked the night shift, and then 13 hours and then sleep when you could, and then go back and do more of it.
0: Can you give me an example of something you would do, given that you had no supports, to try and get some space from your work at the end of the day?
1: I don't know. And people often ask, how can you do it? And it's hard for me to answer that. I think you have to be a certain psychological makeup. You have to have the, I don't know what you call it, psychological strength to be able to deal with death and violent death, and particularly in situations like 9/11, which was, everybody was fragile. Everybody wanted to help. People wanted to donate blood or shoes or money or whatever you could. I think we were fortunate and we could actually get in there and dig through the debris and help in the recovery effort. So maybe that was psychologically rewarding enough.
0: I'm building towards something here, I promise, because I was wondering about the connection to that and the art that you do, like whether writing and storytelling have a cathartic quality for you, that it might help you deal with these things you've had to witness as part of your work.
1: I'm often asked that question. I don't, maybe, who knows? I'm not big on introspection. I just do what I do. I enjoy the writing. I don't enjoy every single minute of it. Some days are more fun, let's say, than others. But it is an outlet, I suppose. And it's one of the things about writing the novels that I do is that, and the TV show is that every case is solved and everybody is ID'd. And, that's not true in the real world, but that's the fun of writing a forensic thriller, murder mystery, is you can solve it in the end.
0: Yeah, I'll be introspective for you here and say that sounds like it would be satisfying. When I never thought about that, when so many of the cases you would work on would not have happy endings or would not even have endings at all, to be able to write a happy ending or at least an ending at the end of every story would be that'd be a powerful thing.
1: Yeah, and I think every one of my books except one, there was one, the villain gets, it's kind of formulaic. The villain gets caught at the end. There was one, I think the villain got away, but then 10 books later, we returned to her.
0: Who needs your assistant? You remember all this yourself anyway. you mentioned the TV show Bones, which, as people will know, is a big hit show, ran for 12 seasons. Emily Deschanel as Temperance.
2: I'm Dr. Temperance Brennan. I've been in Guatemala for 2 months identifying victims of genocide, including him.
3: You are illegally transporting human remains, ma'am. And you assaulted a Homeland Security agent.
2: Look, I'm sorry if I embarrassed you in front of your friends, but next time you should identify yourself before attacking me. What are you doing here?
4: FBI, special agent.
0: Why do you think that forensics took off the way it did? I mean, there's such intense fascination, not just with crime stories in pop culture right now, true crime stories and the like. But also, I remember finding out about forensics. I remember when forensics lab shows and forensic stories started to take off. Would you have any perspective on why you think that is, why people get out of reading about forensics in fiction and seeing it on TV?
1: Yeah, I've thought about that. It seems to me it right about the time I started writing my books, this all just started becoming massively popular. Maybe, and it was what, the early 90s? Maybe it was the OJ trial. Maybe people listened to 24/7 coverage day after day after day about blood spatter.

0: and DNA, and I don't know, maybe that's what triggered it, and then it just spun off from there.
1: I think it's hard to get any sort of absolute answers about anything, and I think there was something like really powerful about the idea that science could come in and take these things where you would normally see like two lawyers on Law and Order, you know, argue back and forth about like, you know, what could have possibly happened. Maybe there was something sort of settling in an uncertain time about science having an answer.
0: Right. You can actually put up a picture of a bullet hole and, you know, talk about the ballistic characteristics and measure it or weigh it or photograph it.
1: But I think about in recent years, you know, we've seen a decline in trust in scientists and science, you know, a renewed belief in conspiracy theories, alternative facts and all that. Do you ever think about that? Do you have concerns about the way science is viewed in your homeland right now? Do you ever worry about it?
0: I don't worry about it. I'm curious about it. What is the public perception and what's shaping that? What's changing that? I do. That does interest me.
1: What are you curious about when it comes to that?
0: If there is a shift in attitude, whereas scientists used to be, first we were nerds, nobody ever heard of us. We worked in our labs and did whatever and then people became fascinated with us. And then maybe that moved a little more towards a suspicion as, I guess, as news stories of bungled forensics came to the public attention, that maybe that impacted. I think that's the kind of thing that would have an impact on attitudes towards forensic science.
1: Right.
0: Abuse of it or overstatement of it. I know certain forensic odontology, for example, really came under the spotlight for a while, came under the microscope, if you were.
1: I don't remember that. What happened there?
0: Well, it's just bite mark analysis mainly, I think, that people began to question the legitimacy of bite mark analysis. Was it real or was it just, what's the term for junk science?
1: So, I mean, is fiction ever, or novels ever, or stories ever a way to establish the importance of scientific truth, to have some kind of role in the fight here?
0: I don't know about that. I know my, perhaps, I can't speak for other authors. My main goal in writing the novels is to write a good story. And I write murder mysteries. The difference is that the solutions in my stories are driven by science.
1: You've been writing Temperance Brannon stories for 30 years or so now, contract or not. Could you see a finale to these books? Do you ever think they'll retire the character?
0: Oh, yeah, I think so. There always comes a time. I don't know how long the longest continuing character series is. Probably, I don't know, Sue Grafton wrote 26. I think I was just came across a reference, someone who had written 30 some in a series. It seems to me after you get to that point, it's really hard to come up with original twists and plot lines and character interactions that becomes more and more challenging, let's say.
1: Are you close to that yourself?
0: I don't know. Maybe I'll get to that point when it's time to start the next book, which I haven't done. I'm kind of in a hiatus right now between books. It's in the publication process right now. So maybe when I start to think about it, stories for me usually start out like soup, kind of vegetable soup, with these little bits and pieces and disconnected ideas floating around. And then eventually they kind of congeal and form some sort of central glob for a storyline. So I'm just maybe thinking about approaching that stage.
1: Well, I'll let you get back to the pot and to the ladle. Thanks so much for being here, Kathy. Thanks so much for your time.
0: Thank you.
1: Kathy Reichs, best-selling author of the Temperance Brennan books, the novels that inspired the TV show Bones. The latest book in the series is her 24th. It's called Evil Bones. The novel is out now.

0: sleeping. I heard my mother sing a word back when I was a child.
1: From her upcoming album, In the Hour of Chaos, Montreal's Alison Russell with a song called Cold April on Q. I'm Tom Power. Welcome to Q. What comes to mind when you think of the life of a touring musician? Is it luxurious hotels, partying on the tour bus, private jets? I mean, that might be the case for like 1% of, I mean, the 1% of 1% of musicians. For most of them, it's eating the same Subway footlong sub for 2 days, which a lot of my friends do on the road. You buy a footlong sub and you try to make it last. Sleeping in a van with your full band or in a basement of a sketchy bar. Late nights, early mornings, lugging your equipment, lugging a lot of merch, navigating finances, trying to keep up your mental health. Also getting emails asking
2: if around our not-for-profit and our South Asian accelerator and stuff. And he never left. Like 3 hours later, my whole team's like, what is it with this guy? Like, why won't he leave? Like, we got to go home. It was 6:30. But I think he was waiting for the office to clear out. And then he handed me this letter and like, I'm in eyes. In tears. I couldn't even believe it.
1: Really? What went through your head?
2: Well, it's never really occurred to me that I would be a recipient of that award. I've championed lots of other folks. So my immediate reaction to Alan was, well, what about that guy? What about that guy? And to his credit, he said, yep, that guy deserves it, but you really deserve it too. So I'm here to say that you're the person getting it.
1: You talked about how it's a responsibility to get, like most people say it's a great honor, and I'm sure it is a great honor, but you said it's a responsibility to get an award like that. What does that mean?
2: Well, for me, it's more than just winning the award. I think really myself, I think Sherry Jones, who's somebody from out east, you know, was one of the...
1: Managed Joel Plaskett and David Miles.
2: Incredible human. And so I think when I first started, she was the only woman I knew of in the music industry other than myself. She was in management. So I think back to like, wow, there hasn't maybe been a lot of women. For me, this is an opportunity to advocate for a lot of women that should deserve, that have worked tirelessly in this industry and deserve that award and that recognition. So I look at it as a really wonderful opportunity.
1: Your story is an interesting one. Can I ask you a little bit about it?
2: Sure.
1: So I didn't know you're from Kenya originally.
2: Kisumu.
1: And you're, can you talk a little bit about,

0: much do you want to about your why your family had to leave? And you came to Saskatchewan, right?
1: Came to Saskatchewan, landed in Saskatoon, Saskatchewan.
0: What time of year?
1: In December. Ooh. And back in those days, you had to get off the tarmac, right? And go, and the family would be all behind the windows, and they all had winter coats for us. And, I mean, snow higher than my thigh.
0: Oh,
1: you know what I mean? We left Africa. It was a really political turmoil in Africa, but in Kenya, my sister and I had been tear gassed, and my brother was at the swimming pool, and there was gunfire in the swimming pool. And so I think it was after that period, and it even makes me emotional thinking about the time, because I was almost like, I think I had my ninth birthday. I had my ninth birthday in Saskatoon. But
0: so young, so incredibly young.
1: But not that young that you don't remember. In fact, you know. So we had been, my sister and I, who's younger than me, had been separated in tear gas situation with our nanny, and went and lived where she lived out in the country. And, you know, in those days, there's no phone. You have to run it to tell, okay, your kids are okay. And I think it was after that period, my dad was just like, okay, that's it. We got to get out.
0: Did you find small C community? Did you find, not so much like a family, but like...
1: No, I mean, listen, I think we were the only East Indian family in Regina, because then eventually we moved to Regina. My dad opened the first Indian restaurant there. But we moved to Edmonton, where he had the first Indian restaurant, which was really during the whole hippie kind of craze. And so it was really popular. And then we moved to Regina just to be closer to his brother and their kids, because we had grown up in Africa in the same house. In an Indian family, you all grow up together.
0: Yeah.
1: I mean, what's crazy is we took my father's ashes back just before COVID, my older brother and I. And you know how when you grow up, you think the house is so big? And here it was like, whoa.
0: Yeah,
1: 30 of us lived in this little house.
0: So the story, as I understand it, is you started this venue that became kind of legendary in Regina called Cafe Agogo.
1: Mm-hmm. Which is my sister's name, Dr. Gogo. We started this small cafe really as a means to pay for tuition at university.
0: So what kind of events would you put on in Cafe Gogo?
1: Yeah,
0: who would
1: look,
0: come through?
1: Every Canadian band you can think of, Tom, has played my cafe. You know, the Rio Statics, I've worked with them so many times over the years. Change of Heart, Chalk Circle, 5440, Bolero Lava. I mean, all those bands from back in those days, we promoted them.
0: It was the 10,000 Maniacs, though. That was our
1: kind of big breakthrough. So, and again, they had been booked at a venue in Winnipeg. And you know the distance between Winnipeg and the next place you can play is Edmonton or Calgary is so long, that distance, and especially in the winter. And so we had this little place, and I got a call from, I think it was Frank Riley, who's a big promoter out of America, saying that he represented this band and they'd kind of been screwed around in Winnipeg, and would I be willing to take them for a few days, because they were they had a block of, like, I think 5 days off. And that ended up, what was one show ended up, I think, into three nights at the Bebop Cafe. By then we were moved to the Bebop Cafe, because the one way we made money is we sold something called house tea. And you could come in and order house tea till 3 a.m, but it was Long Island iced tea in a teapot.
0: Yeah.
1: And when you get busted three times, you're out.
0: And did you?
1: Yep. You can pay the fine twice.
0: I like you kind of people, by the way. Though I like the late night
1: creative.
0: The late night fake tea purveyors are some of my favorite purveyors in this country, if I'm allowed to say that on the CBC. Okay, so
1: they showed up, and it was instant love, because my family was just so, my whole family was involved. My parents did care packages for artists and packing food at the end of the night for their long drives across the country, you know, across the prairies. And so they ended up staying for four nights, I think it was. And really, like, Natalie was like, called my mom her second mom for years.
0: Natalie Merchant, yeah.
1: And then really it was about the word getting out, and people were then they went back to this American agent, Frank. And like, I think it was Frank. And hey, these people are really great folks, and that you can trust them. And so it was really about building trust over a long period of time. But in this case, they were an international band. So then the word got out. And I think back in those days, there was a magazine called Some Music Express out in America. And so then they ran a story on this little tiny place in Saskatchewan. And so then I started to get more and more offers for big shows.
0: Really? Like how big?
1: Like Husker Du, Love and Rockets. Love and Rockets is a crazy story, because they came, and oftentimes I never made the guarantee. So the way it works is you pay half the money up front, and the other half you pay the night of the show. It's, you know, still works like that. And their rider was all that they wanted. They were vegetarians, Daniel Ash, David Jay.

0: And they're like, oh, well, you know, we want our, this vegetarian food. And it was so much stress that they, because we were so short on the money. And I was like, hey, would you guys want to go to my parents' house and eat chapatis and home-cooked Indian meals and sit in front of a jumbo TV with Bollywood movies? And they're like, all right, we'll go. And so I put them in a cab and they went. It's crazy.
1: But and your parents took them in?
0: My parents brought him in, had no idea who this band was. They said it was one of the most remarkable experiences of their career.
1: I would say so.

0: That's a new song to me. That's Love and Rockets with So Alive. I'm Tom Power. You're listening to Q. You're in the middle of my conversation with Sandy Panja, who this year received the Walt Grela Special Achievement Award at the Junos, which is the highest honor the Canadian music industry gives to folks behind the scenes. And in addition to working as an artist manager and, you know, running a venue, she also started this thing called Art House, which is this record label management company, not for profit, which is trying to provide what artists need to have success, but also just to be healthy in the music industry. I wanted to talk to Sandy about why she wanted to start Art House in the first place, but right off the bat, I asked her to tell you what you might not know about the lives of the artists who visit your town on tour.
1: I think what they wouldn't know is before that artist plays their first gig, what you don't even think about is that they've spent 10, 15 years in some cases studying their craft to be able to do that first little gig that maybe has 5 people or 10 people at it. So it's years and years of learning their craft, right? Very few bands just suddenly go, I'm a band and I'm going to do it, right? You've got to practice, so that's something they don't know. And then I think folks that aren't artists that are listening to this, the touring, so then you get that opportunity and you get to go out on the road, and it's so mentally and physically exhausting. It looks sexy up there for that 2 hours. It's so much isolation, so much burnout, so much loneliness. I mean, there just isn't the infrastructure in place. You're touring unsafely. You're going across the country, and oftentimes in a car vehicle or a small van with all your gear in the back. If there's an accident, all that shit's coming flying to the front. Like, there's all these things to think about. So it's not an easy gig.
0: So what was the goal of Art House?
1: I think for us, like, and I've seen this firsthand being an artist manager for most of my career, is before you get the artist to that place where they have that big opportunity, you need to get some other stuff really, really right. So what they need is real infrastructure. So care, support, education, mental health, financial literacy.
0: Let me just stop you there. That is not something like when I think that's just not what people would expect you to say. In order to get artists to that point, it is put hours into your instrument, get really good at singing songs. I've never heard anyone say, like, mental health and financial literacy. Like, that's, I just want to point out, that's a rare thing, right? Mm.
1: Well, financial literacy, I've seen that firsthand too, because suddenly you get a bag, like you got a big hit song and you got a bag, but nobody's ever taught you how to manage money. And chances are you've starved before you even got to that place that happened, because most kids are... maybe they didn't come from that kind of a home that was wealthy or something. You know what I mean?
0: Yeah.
1: So all of a sudden they get a bag, and I've seen it time and time again. Guess what? They're spending it on junk instead of like, hey, I got a little bit of money. Let me think about buying a house, right? That, all that's learning about money. How do you manage money if you finally get it? How can you save it? No, artists aren't taught that.
0: How do you look after your mental health? Back to the point of Art House, like that. The point is to try and have a more holistic development for artists. Would you say that?
1: Development, and also things like if you're an artist from out of town. You know, I have a lot of, like, whether it's from the West, East, remote communities in Canada, which a lot of Canada is comprised of. Try moving to Toronto. You see how expensive the rent is. It's impossible, right? So then it's like, how do we make a system here where you could also have affordable rent while you're trying to do this job that's paying you no money to begin with? Because it takes years to build a career to actually be able to pay not only yourself, but even your players.
0: Yeah.
1: Right?
0: So, but where does that come from in you? Like, because everything we've talked about so far is like the cafe.

0: say out in Saskatchewan, is meant to, like, bookers are ruthless. And that's the attitude. Like, bookers are ruthless and promoters are ruthless. People who are music managers are ruthless and uncaring and ruthless. Now, actually, I know a lot of music managers and they're not that way, but it's rare for, to hear someone talk the way you do about mental health and about, like, a more holistic, good, healthy version of a life in music. Where does that come from in you to want those things?
1: I think
0: for people?
1: Initially the cafe, because, and I think I remember one specific time, maybe it was Ian from Change of Heart, but, and you just saw the feeling when you took, you treated people like people and not a commodity, or, you know, our industry rewards output and it rewards visibility and it rewards how fast you can do something. But like the reality on the other side is like what it's doing to that person. Like when you're constantly rewarded for those things, but like it really takes a toll, right? So I think for me, I saw it firsthand with so many artists that were on labels. You remember in that time, bands like Rio's, Change of Heart, Chalk Circle, 54, all these bands were first signed bands often, right? Like that was their first deal out of Canada. It was a real booming time. And you saw what happened to these folks by the time they got to me, because I'm just a stop for the Rio gig that's coming, which is either Edmonton or Winnipeg. Or Calgary, right?
0: Yeah.
1: I'm just like a little placeholder.
0: Yeah.
1: And I think in that moment, you saw the breakdown happen. I saw that firsthand. Like, and then when we treated them great, you saw, wow, I'm treated as a person and not as a commodity, or it's not a transaction, right? And even, interestingly enough, Tom, even when my business started to scale up, for me, it was never about the transaction, but about the trust. Because I knew that very early on, that if you treated people right, we treated people right also at our cafe. If you were lined up at the door, give them a samosa. Give them water. It's hot. They're waiting in line to get into your place, right? So I knew about that hospitality. I always say Indians, like, we're like machines of hospitality. By the time I'm two, I know how to serve tea. You know what I mean?
0: do you have an example? And I know you probably, there's confidentiality here, so you probably can't say the name, but like, do you have an example of an artist who has benefited from the work you've done at Art House? Can you?
1: Well, I think I could talk openly about Serena.
0: Serena Ryder.
1: Because I've shared that mental health journey with her, and I think she speaks about it, and there's been articles about it.
0: You told me you heard her on the CBC.
1: I heard her here on the CBC on Sheila Rogers, which just gobs smacked by the voice. I was like, is this person like 200 years old? I remember when I first met her, I was like, this is like a 200 year old voice. And for me in that case, she was really like my kid. You know, I knew her when she was so young. And then you see the hardships and you see that kind of journey and what it does to you. And you finally got that big moment, but you can't go through with it because guess what? You're going to be lying in bed for the next 3 months.
0: Yeah.
1: And so, you know, and I've shared that journey with various artists in Canada that I'm not at liberty to speak about just for confidentiality. But, and I see it time and time again where, wow, try going even into CAMH and you're a public figure and everyone can see you and you're ashamed and you're just like in the middle of a tour cycle. And so I also learned really early on, whoa, like we need to make this stuff accessible for people, right? And artists don't have benefits also, right? This is my next big thing I really want to tackle.
0: I mean, in Ireland, they have a guaranteed basic income for artists.
1: Exactly. And that's kind of where we need to move, Tom. Because we need, as I said, you know, at my Walt Grela speech, like, we need the artists, right? They heal us. They heal the planet. We all need them. So it's our job to build the frameworks that support them. And I meant that.
0: Two questions left. Mm. You're not cynical at all, are you? In an industry that brings cynicism, you know?
1: I mean, I think maybe that's a natural response, but I can't sit in the cynicism. I'm always, because if you sit in it, you're not going to get anywhere. So it's really about how can we build systems and structures to get out of that cynicism. I don't want to sit in that. I can't.
0: Where does that come from that you're not?
1: I think maybe through my immigrant experience, right? Because you come and you face so many challenges apart from just environmentally, it's like culturally and emotionally and physically and in every aspect, there's so many challenges coming from an entirely different country into a country that is so different, right? Different language, everything. So I think you could easily get down, but I think very early on, that whole thing of community initially is about, like it's a response to just stay alive. Yeah. It's really just for your own survival. Well, you know what I mean?
0: It's not lost to me that you took your mom to the Juno reception where you won the Walt Grela Award for your life in

0: music. What, can I ask your mom's name?
1: My mom's name is Sarita, and a lot of the industry knows her because she's the dancing queen, Sarita, because she dances her ass off no matter where she goes, from the beginning always, even from my cafe.
0: What did it mean for you to have her? How did my ask how old she is to be
1: at? Yeah, my mom's 88.
0: And what did it mean for you to have her there when you won
1: Stanley? Like, so overwhelming, because her and my father always wondered what I did for a living. My father would always go, Bitta, which is darling in Indian. Bitta, what do you do for a living? And I go, Dad, it's kind of like going to the casino, and I keep pulling that handle, and every once in a while, a whole bunch of money falls out, because he would have a hard time, like, going, this doesn't make sense. This is not a viable business, right?
0: Yeah, yeah, yeah.
1: And Indians always want their kids to be doctors, lawyers, you know, business people.
0: Yeah.
1: So for me, it was really emotional. It wasn't just my mother. It was my all my siblings, which my older brother and I have, you know, raised the younger kids because both our parents worked when we first got here because you're leaving a country with really nothing.
0: Yeah.
1: So all my siblings were there also. I mean, listen, from my son's speech, which just I had no idea.
0: Your son's
1: was
0: a great musician too and a great, you know.
1: Musician. He's a musician.
0: A brilliant songwriter
1: and brilliant up-and-coming artist manager. And he's actually going to be in the Tragically Hip musical.
0: Look, I know that.
1: And
0: look at you selling it. I love it. You said, you know, I'm really good at sales. And there you are again, even now. Sandy, congratulations.
1: Oh, my God. Thank you so much.

0: So that is Adria Kane with Set Me Free. Let me tell you the story of how we ended up playing that song. So Sandy like manages a bunch of artists and like works with a bunch of artists through Art House. And I asked her at the end, like, can you pick a song by one of the artists you work with and we'll play it. And it was like watching someone try to pick their favorite child. She struggled. So we actually ended up picking it. Like, she gave us a bunch of different artists. We ended up picking that one. To any of Sandy's artists, it was us, not her. Before that, my conversation with Sandy Pangia, who received the Walt Grealis Special Achievement Award at the Junos this year. To learn more about Art House, which is spelled H-A-U-S, go to arthousemusic.com.
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0: Hi, I'm Tom Power. You're listening to Q. So I want to let you know that over the past couple of weeks, you have been writing us such beautiful emails and notes because over the past couple of weeks, we've been asking you to send in artists in Canada that we may have missed. Artists from like your community, artists from your hometown, artists you think deserve to be played on the CBC, but maybe we haven't heard of them yet. You've been sending in so many notes and so many emails. And here to read one of them today is Q producer Caitlin Swan. Hi, Caitlin.
1: Hi, Tom.
0: How are you? Nice to see you.
1: Very good. Good to be back on the mic.
0: Yeah, Caitlin, on the old Q interview podcast, you would come on and read questions that listeners would send me.
1: Mm-hmm.
0: And now you're here to read a little bit of, well, a little bit of a request.
1: Yes.
0: You're like
1: yes.
0: Casey Kasem. You're doing the long distance dedication. I like it.
1: It's back again. Yeah. So, okay. This one comes from Kayla Hamlin. I think that's how you pronounce it. Kayla Hamlin from Halifax.
0: Mm-hmm.
1: She writes, hi.
0: You lived in Halifax.
1: I lived in Halifax.
0: Do you know Kayla?
1: I don't know Kayla. I don't know. But I.
0: That's what they do to people from the East Coast.
1: They sure do.
0: We all know each other.
1: Yeah. And honestly, sometimes it's true.
0: More often than not, it's true.
1: Okay. So she writes, hi, Q team. I am an avid Q listener and wanted to share a local band I love from Halifax, Moira and Claire. They are so talented and might make good guests. Tom mentioned you are looking for recommendations, so I thought I would share this suggestion. Smiley face.
0: Love a smiley face. Not even an emoji.
1: No, and there's no nose or anything, just the colon, bracket,
0: it's the Voldemort
1: towards
0: of,
1: the left.
0: The Voldemort of smiley faces.
1: I do like the nose in there. But Anyways, cheers, Kayla.
0: Do you know this? Do you know this group?
1: I don't know them, but now I'm almost kind of embarrassed that I don't because I listened to them this morning. I'm like, yep, this is it.
0: It's good music. I haven't heard it yet.
1: It's very good. I can't wait for you to hear it. It's I would say for fans of like Boy Genius, these are sisters.
0: Cool.
1: Sister duo. It's going
0: to
1: be cool.
0: I'm excited to hear it. Okay, so from Halifax, Nova Scotia, this is Moira and Claire and The Doubter.

0: That is Moira and Claire and The Doubter. Thanks so much to Kayla Hamlin from Halifax on suggesting we play that song. Caitlin, if people want to get in touch with the show and send us the songs from across this country from their communities, if we may have missed, what's the best way to do that?
1: Email q@cbc.ca.
0: I hear this is an old term, but I hear like the mailbag is stuffed. I hear we're getting a lot of good stuff.
1: It's stuffed like to the brim.
0: Like a crust of a pizza.
1: Yeah.
0: Thanks for coming in.
1: You're welcome.
0: And that is it for Q Today. Tomorrow on the show, the award-winning author Mac Barnett says that if you don't think children's books are real books, then you don't think children are real people. Mac will tell you about his new book of essays called Make Believe and why you might need to take children's books a little more seriously. Like Caitlin was saying, if you want to get in touch with the show, q@cbc.ca is the best way to do that. My name is Tom Power. We'll see you soon. Later on.
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4: It is 26,000 kilometers from the southern tip of Argentina to Alaska, and Quebec's Olivia Caz is traveling it on horseback. She started out last year, thinks she might be on the road for at least half a decade. What you see in slow travel, coming up on the current review.
5: From CBC News, The World This Hour, I'm Neil Herland. The Alberta government says it will appeal the decision to toss out a petition calling for separation from Canada. A judge ruled it was invalid because of laws safeguarding Indigenous treaty rights. Sam Sampson reports.
6: Justice Shana Leonard says Elections Alberta should not have given the separatist movement the okay to start a petition for a separation referendum question. That's because, she says, there was not proper consultation with First Nations. The onus for that would fall on the provincial government. The decision notes going ahead with secession without consulting First Nations has the potential to affect treaty rights, so the petition has been scrapped. Alberta Premier Danielle Smith says her government plans to appeal the ruling.
7: Although our government does support Alberta remaining in Canada, we think that decision by the court will deny opportunity to well over 300,000 Albertans to have their petition verified by Elections Alberta. We think that this decision is incorrect in law and anti-democratic.
6: It's unclear when an appeal will be filed, but for now, the ruling stands. Sam Sampson, CBC News, Edmonton.
5: Meanwhile, the Mounties continue to investigate the leak of a voters list containing the personal information of more than 3 million Alberta residents. Initially, it was estimated that hundreds of people had improper access to the names. Dallas Stoes is the deputy electoral officer. He says that number could be much higher.
8: We suggest it's probably in the thousands. What we don't know is exactly who and how many people received the list and had direct access to the full list of electors.
9: So how confident are you at this stage, Ms. Stoes, that access to the list has been stopped?
8: I don't think we're completely confident. I think we are pursuing every legal avenue available to us to make sure that we are absolutely confident that that is what's happening.
5: A copy of the voters list was lawfully given to a political party, the Republican Party of Alberta, but that copy later ended up in the possession of a separatist lobby group. An RCMP investigation is underway. Retired Mountie William Miker has been found not guilty of committing foreign interference on behalf of China.
10: Appreciate that the smartest person in the room was a judge. She got to hear the entirety of the evidence and came up with the proper decision, so I'm very grateful.
5: At the BC Supreme Court, Judge Martha Devlin said the Crown failed to prove its case. Prosecutors accused Miker of leading a coercion campaign against a man targeted by China. The judge said they failed to prove Miker had the specific intent to break the law. The U.S. Federal Aviation Authority says it will make transponders mandatory on all airport vehicles to clearly show ground vehicles on the radar. The order follows the deadly collision at LaGuardia Airport in March. An Air Canada plane crashed into a fire truck that did not have a transponder. Two Canadian pilots were killed. The Professional Women's Hockey League is adding two more teams in Hamilton and Las Vegas after breaking records and gaining more than 1 million fans in its third season. Jamie Strachan has more.
11: Montreal has its trip to the final!
12: Just as the Professional Women's Hockey League Championship Series gets underway, the PWHL announced it's growing again. Last week, an expansion team was awarded to Detroit. Today, Hamilton and Las Vegas were added to the growing league.
13: Can you hear the roar from the Hammer?
12: The PWHL has never played a game in Las Vegas, but as part of its takeover tour, it played a game in Hamilton in front of more than 16,000 fans. Fans who were there welcomed today's news.
14: It was just so great seeing everybody from young, old, coming together and supporting girls' sports.
12: According to the league, 15% of PWHL players come from the Hamilton area. Not surprising, says Emma McLeod, a member of the Hamilton Hawks, a local rep team.
15: If you told me this 5 years ago, I would have not believed you.
12: Jamie Strachan, CBC News, Toronto.
5: And that is your World This Hour. I'm Neil Herland.
6: Now here's your weather forecast for Ottawa. Showers end this evening, then it's cloudy with a 40% chance of more. The low is 6 degrees. Tomorrow, cloudy, a 40% chance of showers with a high of 14 degrees. The UV index is moderate. Cloudy at night with a 60% chance of showers early in the evening and then periods of rain beginning later on. The low is 8 degrees. For Friday, a mix of sun and cloud, 30% chance of showers, the high 21 degrees and the low 11.

0: Hello and welcome to The Current Review on CBC Radio 1. My name's Matt Galloway. Coming up, the U.S. president meets with the Chinese leader this week. We'll talk about artificial intelligence, Taiwanese independence, and why China increasingly sees the United States as a superpower in decline. And then 26,000 kilometers, that's how far it is from the southern tip of Argentina to Alaska. Quebec's Olivia Caz is making that journey on horseback. We'll speak about why she's taking a trip that could last longer than 5 years and the things that you see when you travel on the slow road. But we begin with the story of a rare virus and a slowly widening web of patients that is sounding to some eerily familiar. It is a very different pathogen with a very different risk profile. But if the headlines about hantavirus are giving you flashbacks to the early days of COVID, you are not alone. In a moment, how the pandemic is shaping our social and psychological response to this outbreak. But first, I'm joined by Dr. Cameron Khan. He is an infectious disease physician at St. Michael's Hospital in Toronto, also the CEO of Blue Dot, which is a private company that tracks and analyzes infectious disease data from around the world. He's with me in our Toronto studio. These daily reports about new cases, people self-isolating, might be giving people bad memories of 2020. Are you immune to that sinking feeling?
1: You know, when I first heard about this outbreak, I think it's kind of a natural feeling to go, this sounds familiar. Yeah. And, you know, I can understand how people would look at this. There's a cruise ship. There's a severe respiratory illness. Like, sounds a lot familiar to the early days of the pandemic. And so, but you know, when I look at this objectively, this is not COVID-19. This isn't going to become the next pandemic.
0: So at this point, and this is the key thing, at this point, how serious of a risk do you think this hantavirus poses?
1: Yeah. First of all, this is a serious outbreak. Let's just be totally clear. You know, this is a deadly virus. We know that if you happen to be a person who was on that ship or a contact, this is like very serious. But you know, in terms of its potential to become much broader, like of pandemic proportions, it just doesn't have the legs to do that. And I say that for a few reasons. Mm-hmm. You know, first is we've known about this virus for roughly 30 years or so. And, you know, we don't have all the answers for this particular virus. But what we do know is that it's not as efficient in terms of its ability to spread from person to person as, say, SARS-CoV-2. And we also know that in all the outbreaks over the last 30 years that we've seen in South America, the kind of standard protocols, isolating people who are sick, quarantining and observing those who are contacts, like those have all been effective in bringing these outbreaks under control. And more recently, the genetic sequencing of the virus in the current outbreak, you know, the preliminary analysis is that it looks pretty similar to what we saw in the past. So this virus hasn't changed in some profound way. So a serious outbreak, it will probably get worse before it gets better. And I think we're going to be talking about this for months. But this is not going to become the next pandemic.
0: What are you watching for right now?
1: I think the things that I'm most concerned about, like all of the cases to date, are directly traceable back to someone who was on the ship. And it's the contacts of people who might have been exposed before we knew this was an outbreak. You know, some of those travelers, I think it was St. Helena, they got off and disembarked. Mm. And then some of them went back home, you know, on commercial flights and so forth. And it's possible that some of these other individuals may have been exposed. So far, thankfully, all of them have tested negative. We know that this can present with generalized symptoms. People are going to develop fevers or cough or a pneumonia. So we'll have those triggers, which I think is appropriate. I think what I would be concerned about and the complexity of managing the

0: outbreak will increase significantly if one of those non-cruise ship related individuals are, you know, test positive for hantavirus.
1: Which suggests there will be, I mean, again, this is these phrases that we all became familiar with after 2020. This idea of contact tracing.
0: Correct.
1: Is going to be so important.
0: So contact tracing, if one of them becomes positive, you now have a whole much broader sphere of people who need to be followed. And again, reminder of the incubation period here. That's the time from, you know, when someone's exposed to the time they develop illness. You know, that can be up to 6 weeks. And so, you know, we're going to be watching this for some time.
1: Part of the things that you do with Blue Dot is to kind of have the radar up, right? And you're looking around to see what's going on with infectious diseases around the world. And you picked up, what, in December of last year, that something was changing with a specific strain of hantavirus?
0: So, you know, just briefly, like Blue Dot, what we're doing is we're consolidating information around the world because there's outbreaks happening all over the place on any given day. And some of them in animals that could spill over to humans. Like there's all this multilingual data from all the world's languages and so forth. So we're bringing this all together and organizing it. But we're not just taking a look at what the snapshot is of today. We're looking at trends that suggest that maybe something is changing. Maybe something is unexpected. So one of the things that we had picked up on and alerted all of our clients to, which include governments and industry partners and hospitals and so forth, was that the epidemiology of hantavirus in Argentina was shifting. And so what we were seeing was a shift towards certain regions of the country, more in the central region of Argentina, where we don't typically see as many cases, and also higher fatality ratios where people are more likely to die. And these are often people in their 20s and 30s who are young and otherwise healthy. So that was a little bit of a, you know, a precursor that the landscape may be changing. And this may be related to a variety of factors, but I suspect maybe climate change may be an important factor here.
1: So is there the risk that, because you have folks who are on this cruise ship from all over the world, that they've now dispersed and gone to wherever they live or wherever they're isolating or what have you, that strain and the things that you were picking up on could take hold elsewhere?
0: Well, look, first of all, I mean, the strain that we're talking about, there are many different types of hantaviruses. Yeah. There's kind of old world hantaviruses you find in Europe and Asia, and then there's so-called new world hantaviruses. Andes virus is one of them. That's the particular strain we're talking about in this outbreak. And that's the only known hantavirus that we know of that can spread from person to person. So while it's possible that as people start to disperse and go different places, it's possible you could have some ongoing transmission. But all of the cases today are, they have been moved in very controlled circumstances. They are in facilities and institutions that are prepared to accept patients with so-called high consequence pathogens like hantavirus. So I think everything has been done quite well from an operational standpoint today. The question that I have coming back to, you know, the earlier point is the contacts or potential contacts who may have been exposed, who are not on the ship, you know, none of them are positive to date, but that's the place that I would be looking to.
1: What do you make of, and you've hinted at this, how the World Health Organization, but other local health authorities have handled this thus far?
0: I would say from an operational and logistical standpoint, it's kind of remarkable, actually, I think. You know, you've got a ship in the middle of the Atlantic Ocean with this deadly outbreak. Somebody's got to figure out, well, clearly the ship does not have the facilities to manage critically ill patients. Somebody's got to figure out where this ship is going to go and where the patients who are sick are going to be treated, how the contacts are going to be managed. They're from citizens from all around the world. They're being repatriated. So when I look at the logistics of that operation, it's actually kind of pretty remarkable to see how well it's been done. If I am to look at this and think a little bit of us, are there some areas that perhaps we could do better? You know, one of the things we may recall during COVID was that there was, you know, differing opinions on how we should manage this situation. One jurisdiction might decide that they were going to manage it this way. And this was confusing for the public. And we're seeing a little bit of that now with how long do we put people under quarantine? Is it, you know, 6 weeks? Is it less? And so I think consistency of messaging is going to be really important to allay the public's fears and concerns.
1: Fears and concerns are, and we're going to talk more about this in terms of just what the last several years that we went through have shaped how we respond to these things. But you have a huge gathering, you know, here and in Mexico and in the United States coming up

0: a month. It was a month yesterday until the World Cup begins. Ostensibly, you know, thousands and thousands of people will be traveling around the world to come together. Do you worry about that?
1: You know, first of all, you're right. Like, there's 48 countries, if my memory is correct, that are like converging on 16 cities in three countries. So, you know, this is a global mass gathering. This is the reality of the world that we live in today. Convergence of people, and then they go back. And clearly, these can be amplification events for outbreaks. You know, when I think of these types of mass gatherings, the things that I think are maybe more likely, measles, that would be a real concern.
0: Particularly given, you know, that Canada and the United States have lost their measles exemption status.
1: I mean, it's not just the host countries that actually have an uptick in measles, but also around the world. But when it comes to hantavirus, again, in this situation, we've got, you know, I think as of today, it's about 11 cases or so. They are all in facilities being closely managed. The contacts are being very closely followed. So I don't have concerns about this at this point in time. I think it's notable. We got to keep our eye on it. And this is work that we're actually doing with clients today at Blue Dot. But I think, again, if we start to see those other non-cruise ship related individuals, if any of them become positive, then I think this, you know, we need to certainly take additional steps to be prepared for the possibility that this might impact the games. But at this point, I don't see that risk.
0: And I'll let you go. But just finally, one of the things people will say, and they said this over the last several years, that it's not if the next pandemic happens, it's when the next pandemic happens. You say this is not going to be that.
1: Yeah.
0: But that will be coming at some point in time. What did we learn? And have we learned enough from what we all went through, that convulsive event of COVID, so that we are prepared for whenever this thing comes?
1: You know, it's really interesting. I feel like, you know, just highlighted, there have been 8 global infectious disease emergencies declared by WHO in the last, 16 years. So the math is roughly every 2 years, there's an Ebola, Zika, COVID, a hantavirus.
0: Your number's going to come up.
1: You know, this problem isn't going away. And so I think the investment in our state of readiness, and especially in a country like Canada, I mean, we are almost by definition a microcosm of the world, so interconnected, so interdependent with what's happening in the rest of the world. So I think a key lesson is we have to maintain that state of readiness. And that's challenging to do when we are, you know, outside of an outbreak.
0: And exhausted by the last outbreak.
1: And exhausted. It's almost like we want to forget, but it's important that we maintain that readiness, but also not let emotion, and I get it, we're humans, we're emotional beings, but to not let emotion get the best of us and perhaps drive us to do things that are counterproductive.
0: It's good to have you here. Thank you very much.
1: Thanks for having me.
0: Dr. Cameron Khan is an infectious disease physician at St. Michael's Hospital and the CEO of Blue Dot, which tracks and analyzes infectious disease data around the world. He was with me in our Toronto studio. Stephen Taylor is a professor in the Department of Psychiatry at the University of British Columbia and author of The Psychology of Pandemics, Preparing for the Next Global Outbreak of Infectious Disease. This is not that, and yet that unsettling feeling is in the pit of many people's

0: like this tend to be people who have a high level of health anxiety for whatever reason. It could be they've just been like that for a long time, like could have health concerns, and they have difficulty tolerating uncertainty. And then you have a situation with this outbreak that, as has been mentioned, it superficially resembled the onset of COVID, and you have the characteristics of this dangerous virus. It's unfamiliar to most people. There's uncertainty about its incubation period, so you don't know whether you're interacting with someone who's infected or not. So those things can ramp up people's anxieties, and this fear level is also amplified by social media. I notice there are a number of conspiracy theories circulating around social media. One other thing that can come up which can inadvertently amplify people's anxiety is the kind of messaging that health authorities give out. And sometimes it's difficult to avoid problems, but if you give out the don't panic message, don't panic about the hantavirus, this is not COVID, this is not a pandemic, what you're doing is you're pairing in people's minds panic and hantavirus, giving them leading some people to wonder whether there's something to panic about. And that's called the ironic effects of negation. And that's hard to get around with public health messaging, especially when you've got people asking, is this going to be another pandemic? So that sort of thing can inadvertently amplify people's anxieties.
1: How much of that do you specifically tie to what we all went through during COVID in terms of how that shaped how we respond to something like this?
0: I think COVID played an important role in shaping this for people, but this kind of reaction predates COVID. For example, if you look at how people react to outbreaks of avian influenza, I mean outbreaks in poultry farms, there are very few cases of avian influenza infecting people, but most of the outbreaks pre-COVID and post have been in poultry farms. When those outbreaks occur, people in the surrounding communities become anxious, and the consumption of poultry products drops precipitously, but that's a short-lived kind of fear reaction. And when I heard about the hantavirus outbreak on the cruise ships, I wondered to myself, is this going to be like the avian flu sorts of reactions? And I guess we'll have to wait and see.
1: You mentioned the messaging that comes out of public health. And one of the things that COVID did was get people, A, to pay attention to public health, but also there were a lot of people whose trust in public health authorities was eroded by the pandemic, and particularly some of the steps that were taken by public health. Talk more about that and how our trust in public health perhaps has been shaped by what we went through.
0: Trust in public health is hugely important, and it has been undermined during COVID and afterwards by a bunch of things. One is the rise of misinformation around, and the other is the so-called battle of the experts, where you've got so-called experts arguing alternative positions, whether it be on vaccines or other health measures, and that can erode people's confidence too.
1: The conspiracy theories and the misinformation, I mean, that exists in any number of fields, but the prevalence of social media right now and a disease that perhaps people don't fully understand, or a virus that may or may not be spreading beyond what people think, can amplify that as well. Tell me a little bit more about what you've seen from that world of conspiracy theories. And again, how much of that is tied straight back to what we all went through during COVID?
0: Yeah, talking about conspiracy theories is kind of tricky because I don't want to describe them because
1: for sure.
0: I don't want to promote the theories. But let me just say they're recycled. Most conspiracy theories are recycled, you know, a shadowy group of malefactors trying to exert world domination. So those have been coming up. I think what's particularly interesting is who posts and promotes conspiracy theories. Sometimes they're conspiracy entrepreneurs, people who post these things because there's some kind of financial kickback. You might put up a TikTok video and get lots of views and get ad revenue, for example, for your conspiracy theory. Or some people are trolls. They put these things up just to wind people up. So those things are happening and can inflate people's sense of threat.
1: This arrives at a time when the news is not great broadly. And so I wonder what people might be able to do to manage their anxiety, because it can be a natural inclination to, again, you hear this story, it sounds familiar, there's a cruise ship, what's going to happen? Are we still in the continuum of what we lived through over the last 5 years? So what would you say to people about how they could manage their anxiety?
0: Yeah, we live in an era of polycrisis.

0: is. And for managing anxiety, I would suggest three things. It's stay informed, but avoid doom scrolling. You know, you've got to find a balance there. Use whatever coping strategies you use to manage anxiety. You might have learned some during COVID or afterwards. Try those things. And if they don't work, then I suggest talking to someone. It could be your family doctor. It could be a mental health professional. I know many people are increasingly turning to chatbots for advice about psychological issues. I would be very careful about doing that because these bots are not designed for that sorts of thing, and problems can arise.
1: Do you think we're psychologically prepared for the next major pandemic whenever that comes?
0: It depends what you mean by prepared. If, I guess yes and no. We're prepared in that people are familiar, or many people are familiar with what is required that we go through, let's say lockdown or masks and so forth. But people are also prepared in ways that are counterproductive. I would expect if there was ever a threat of lockdown, all the disruptive things we saw in COVID would happen earlier and faster. For example, panic buying. Mm. you can bet that if we had any lockdown-like scenario coming up today, there would be panic buying right away, whereas it took a few weeks during COVID. There would be that, those sorts of things.
1: Stephen, so, it's good to talk to you about this. I mean, again, just one of the reasons why we wanted to have this conversation is because there are a lot of familiar feelings that people are having based on what we lived through. And so kind of checking that with what's real and how people can manage those feelings is important. Thank you very much.
0: Thanks, Matt.
1: Stephen Taylor is with the Department of Psychiatry at UBC and the author of The Psychology of Pandemics, Preparing for the Next Global Outbreak of Infectious Disease. He was in Vancouver. 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I'm Matt Galloway.
2: He's been a friend of mine. He's been somebody that we get along with. And I think you're going to see that good things are going to happen. This is going to be a very exciting trip. A lot of good things are going to happen. He's our president.
1: It's U.S. President Donald Trump telling reporters just before taking off yesterday how much he's looking forward to meeting Chinese President Xi Jinping. The summit comes as countries around the world, including Canada, are rethinking and reworking their relationships with the world's two largest economies. It also comes as Donald Trump is under increasing pressure to end war in Iran and address rising inflation spurred on by higher energy costs. Phelim Kine is a Washington-based China correspondent for Politico. And a reminder, this segment was recorded this morning. Donald Trump says that this could be a potentially historic summit, a trip that was delayed because of war in Iran, but now he is there. What do you think the United States is looking for coming out of this meeting?
3: Well, he's talking up a monumental summit of potential historic returns. But the truth is that this is really going to be the incredible shrinking summit. Because if you take a look at what the U.S. administration was talking about a few months ago, it wanted to essentially bring China to its knees, make it, force it to rework its economy into a different type of orientation and address all of the key really fundamental structural issues that the U.S. has with China, like its industrial subsidies to its factory sector. And instead, we have the U.S. president going to Beijing, weakened and distracted over Iran, and basically looking for Xi Jinping to help. He wants him to buy more U.S. stuff. He wants help with Iran, and he wants help with things like fentanyl, that, you know, the precursor chemicals that come from China that end up as fentanyl in the streets of U.S. cities. So it's a weakened position for the U.S.
1: And yet the language that Donald Trump is using is remarkable, specifically compared to the language he uses when he speaks about people like Canadian Prime Minister Mark Carney. He says that President Xi, in his words, is a leader of extraordinary distinction. He wants to open up China so that some of the CEOs that he's taking along with him can work their magic and help bring the People's Republic to an even higher level. What do you make of that?
3: Well, I think that the flattering, complimentary language from the president towards Xi Jinping just proves yet again that President Donald Trump has never met an authoritarian autocrat that he doesn't like. So he does have a weakness for those types of rulers who don't have to go through what he considers the hassles of democratic governance. He also does appreciate and has spoken repeatedly how he feels that Xi Jinping is strong, that he has his strength. Never mind the fact that, you know, Xi Jinping and the Chinese military are menacing U.S. and Canadian allies in the Indo-Pacific.

0: And he is bringing a large delegation of U.S. business people. He's obviously looking for deals, but keep in mind that cracking the China market, that really making China open up its market in a way that, you know, modern, you know, Western democracies are, has been a dream that has been unfulfilled for more than 50 years. So he's talking the talk, but walking the walk is going to be really difficult.
1: There's a narrative that's circulating that the United States is a weakened superpower right now. And that narrative is coming in part out of China, but more broadly as well. In the face of that, how does China approach the United States differently?
0: Well, I think that, you know, particularly in the aftermath of, or the ongoing aftermath of the Iran conflict and the paralysis of the Hormuz Strait, this is, essentially the power dynamic between China and the U.S. has flipped. That this isn't our old man's U.S.-China summit. The U.S. needs China in a way that it didn't need China 10 or 20 years ago. And essentially, this is, you know, the China sees the U.S. as a declining power. You know, Xi Jinping has this phrase in which he talks about what's happening now in the international space are changes unseen in a century. And he's speaking implicitly about the fact that China is rising, in his view, and the U.S. is declining. And everything, or a lot of the Trump administration's actions over the last 18 months have helped to solidify that. I mean, the U.S.'s strength was based on allies and partnerships and friendships, and he has fractured those, calling for Canada to be the 51st state, talking about invading Greenland. The U.S. was all about a relatively free trading system that was built on as international rules-based order. Well, Trump kind of pushed that with these tariffs and these export restrictions. So what we've seen is we've seen a conga line of, you know, Western officials, Western leaders, including Mark Carney of Canada, heading to China to shore up their economic and political and diplomatic position because the U.S. just isn't there for them anymore.
1: Is the sense that, Trump will ask China for help to open the Strait of Hormuz?
0: Definitely. The Strait of Hormuz, with the aftermath of the ongoing fallout from the Iran conflict and the paralysis in of the Hormuz Strait, this is a running sore on the face of the American presidency and of the administration of Donald Trump. It's sending gas prices down here through the roof. His popularity polls are tanking. Views of whether there should have been a war in the first place, very negative, and he's coming up on really important midterm elections in November, and it's not looking good in terms of his Republican Party maintaining control, at least of the House. So he needs and wants Xi Jinping to use his leverage with Tehran, which it was lubricated by, you know, oil sales and China's transfer of military equipment to Iran, to agree to some kind of deal that opens up the strait. And, you know, it's unlikely that she is going to break a sweat to do that because the current status quo is in his favor. Essentially, we have the U.S. bleeding military and economic assets in the Middle East, leaving China to do what it wants in the Indo-Pacific.
1: You reported this week, and this is to that point, that the U.S. and the U.S. allies are concerned that Trump could disrupt diplomacy around Taiwan, perhaps inadvertently, perhaps saying something spontaneous, as he is often wont to do. What is the risk there when it comes to Taiwan?
0: So what the administration, people in the White House are saying is, look, our Taiwan policy is rock solid. We're not changing anything. And of course, that's founded on this idea that the U.S. sells weaponry to Taiwan in order to deter potential Chinese aggression against Taiwan. China hates that, and China has been pushing for years for the U.S. to at least tweak, you know, some of the aspects of its relationship with Taiwan, but they don't like the arms sales. And Trump has said specifically that he's going to talk about arms sales to Taiwan with Xi Jinping. Now, that goes against established U.S. policy, and it suggests that maybe in search of a deal, and when we're talking about deal like sales of beans and Boeings and talk about this board of trade, that Trump is willing to maybe tell Xi Jinping, I'm not going to sell so much to Taiwan.

0: I'm not going to do so much to help Taiwan's defense against China. We don't know. The White House says that's not going to happen. But remember, this is the ultimate unscripted, unscriptable president. And what he says is always unpredictable.
1: We just have a couple of minutes left. What are other countries? And you mentioned the conga line, as you put it, of nations, including Canada, going to China to think about what relations might look like in future. What are other countries like this one watching for coming out of this meeting?
0: Well, I think for Canada specifically, let's face it, like stable U.S.-China relations will have positive ripple effects across the world. But, you know, particularly for China, in the sense that, you know, to a large extent, Trump's animus or hostility toward Mark Carney was, you know, in the height of that trade war last year when Carney went to China and brokered a deal that's going to allow for imports of EVs and maybe investment in the renewable energy sector. Well, if we have Donald Trump brokering a deal with Xi Jinping that allows for similar type activity with China, it kind of takes the heat off of Canada. And remember, and why is that important? Well, this is a presidency where all power runs through the White House. This is, you know, Trump is his own China desk officer, his own Canada desk officer. So if he gets a sense that Canada is basically doing the same thing that he's trying to do with China, then he's going to be less hostile. And maybe that's going to help in terms of the negotiations for the U.S., Mexico, Canada free trade agreement. You know, I mean, there's ripple effects because it's personalized diplomacy and it can be hostile or it can be friendly depending on how he feels about those relationships.
1: We will be watching. Phelim, good to talk to you. Thank you very much.
0: Thank you.
1: Phelim Kine is Politico's Washington-based China correspondent. He was in Washington, D.C. You're listening to The Current Review on CBC Radio 1. I'm Matt Galloway. That's the soundtrack to Olivia Kaz's life. The 30-year-old Canadian is hoping to do something very few others have done, travel the whole length of the Americas, from the southern tip of Argentina all the way up to Alaska, on horseback. She started out last year, thinks she might be on the road for at least half a decade or more, and we have reached Olivia Kaz in Buenos Aires, Argentina. Olivia, hi.
2: Hi, how are you?
1: I'm well, how are you?
2: I'm fine, thank you.
1: Why would you do this? This is a 26,000-kilometer-long trip. If you drove in a car, it would take you a month. If you flew in a plane, it would take you 26 hours, and you're going to do this on horseback. Why would you do this?
2: Well, there's a lot of reasons. Why would I do that trip in the beginning? Because, yeah, a month in a car, a couple of years in a bike as well. It's a lot of kilometers. It's a way of traveling that is very different from flying on a plane because you get to see pretty much everything. We're traveling at 4 kilometers an hour, so it's a way of slow traveling and taking time to discover landscapes, people, and culture.
1: I want to talk about some of the things that you have seen, but where did the idea for this come from? What led you? Was there a moment or a spark that led you to think this would be a good idea?
2: It was not that much of a spark, so it was a build-up. More or less, I've always been very interested in culture and meeting people while traveling. So I studied in anthropology at the university in Quebec. And then I started to travel between my bachelor degree and my master degree. I traveled for studies in Argentina, and I really started to appreciate the plurality of people, the culture, and I was born and raised on a horse breeding in stables, so I was always very close to horses, and it built up as an idea. What if I could travel around the Americas while knowing people, while knowing horse culture, horse people, and then it's just how, and then horses just showed me the way.
1: How do you prepare for something like this?
2: Physically, you need to be in shape. I'm not a professional athlete, but I've always been very active. You need to be, to know about horses, of course, because they're not just a mean of transportation. They're companions. They have a mind of their own. They have health issues. And, the gear, it's something very different from a backpack or any other kind.

0: kind of passing gear. And then, well, you need to be ready to live a cultural shock. And, well, it helps to speak Spanish.
1: That helps too, yeah. Tell me about your horses. What do you love about horses? You grew up, as you said, on a farm.
0: Yeah. So they've always been by my side. Well, I grew up with horses, dogs, cats, everything. So I always say to everybody that I was sitting on a horse before learning to walk. So it's just part of me and their presence, their energy, the way we share life with them as a human being is something very meaningful for me. So choosing to travel with them, choosing to live my life, and I take care of them, but they take care of me. So it's always a co-dependence, a relationship between me and them. It's not like a vehicle, a bicycle, or it's not mechanical. They're sentient. They're a conscious being. They take decisions, and they have bad days and good days. They feel hunger and pain. It's a relationship in itself.
1: Who is out on the road with you? How many horses do you have?
0: At the moment, I'm training with 4 horses. I started with 2 in Ushuaia, in Puebla, where I started the trip last year. And then I went buying a 3rd one so I could do a rotation, because there's always one having to carry the saddle, mm-hmm. my saddle, and then another one carrying the gear. And then I got a 3rd one right now. So there's always one that got nothing on his back. And then there's a 4th horse at the moment, because I was accompanied in the last few months by my mom. So she had her own horse.
1: You said they have good days and bad days. How do you predict what you're going to be able to do? As you said, it's not like riding a bicycle where you just get on the bike and away you go. The horse has to decide in some ways that it wants to do this as well. And so what has that been like?
0: Well, every day is different. Of course, we do more or less 20 to 25 kilometers a day, but sometimes it's a week of 10 kilometers a day. Sometimes it's a couple of days of 30. You can really plan, okay, we ride 4 days and then we stop for 2 days or something like that. You just go with the flow. You go with how the horses are. If you feel like, yeah, they have had a bad night, you can feel it. And you can know it if they didn't have enough food or good water. You will have to do less kilometers, because they're athletes as well. They need to have good food in their belly, and because they work all day. After the night, you just go on packing the gear, and the moment we get on the saddle, the mission is just finding food, water, and a good camp spot for the next night.
1: Describe the route that you are on.
0: Well, landscape and climate-wise, in Patagonia, we were in a subarctical desert, so it was cold and flat and and very dry. Not a lot of feed for the horses, not a lot of water. In the last month, we were in a province that's called La Pampa. A lot more feed, but there's no natural running water anywhere. They got no rivers, they got no creek, and then the lakes, they're salty. So it was another challenge. We need really, every time we wanted water, it had to be rainwater or ask people to give water for the horses. And we did a part in the mountains in the Andes a couple of months ago. So cold, but a lot of feed and water. So there's always, we always measure, the landscapes, of course, as a human being, we appreciate the landscapes and the experience, but it's always in terms of if a place is good or bad, it's in terms of feed and water for the horses.
1: And you were saying you're going about 4 kilometers an hour, and this is at its heart a kind of slow travel. So what are you seeing on horseback that you wouldn't see if you were zipping along in a car or in a train or an airplane?
0: Well, you see pretty much everything, Matt. You see every rock, every animal, every trees, plants, people. There's always something to see. Yes, you want to finish your day and have, I don't know, do your 20 kilometers, or you have a place in mind that you saw on a map. But it's always having the time to just stop and listen, stop and watch, stop and meet animals, meet people. So it's just that rhythm, you just get into it, and it's very mindful, and it's very in the present, and And yeah, you take the time.

0: to absorb.
1: I was going to say, it sounds really meditative. Like you're right there in that moment, kind of going through that space.
0: Exactly, it is.
1: You've said that the silences are amazing. What does it sound like? Because you're the only person. You mentioned your mom is along, and I'll ask you about that in a moment, but you're the only person that's out there. So what does it sound like?
0: There's always animals and wind and everything, but it feels like, so when you're in the middle of nowhere and you just see the sunrise, it happened to me a couple of times, you feel like the sun is rising and you're the only person in the world that is rising for. You're the only person in the world that is seeing it at the moment as it is and appreciating it. And you know that people all over the world are just going on with their day or their night. But at that moment, you just feel like that moment, that place, that second is just, you're there and you're existing with the sun, with your horses, with nature. It's very grounding.
1: Do you feel safe in doing this? I ask you just because you're out there by yourself. And to your point, you could be in the middle of nowhere. And we hope you're safe and we want you to be safe. But the world can be a dangerous place too.
0: When I'm in the middle of nowhere is the place where I feel the safest. It's always when I'm getting close to towns, cities, but it's not about not being feeling safe. It's just being cautious. Mm. In Argentina, I've rarely not felt safe. People are very inspired by what I'm doing and respectful. Always to a certain point, like I'm a woman, I'm traveling alone. Yeah. I need to be conscious and cautious, but mostly I felt safe. And more than anything, I don't feel fear that much. The worriest moments are when my horses are not feeling good or if they're sick or everything. So the moment I feel scared not safe is when they're not well in good health and they're not safe.
1: How do you think about that? Because it's not as though it's just you walking this 26,000 kilometer long trail. You have these animals that you are responsible for as well. So how do you think about that responsibility?
0: It's one I never had before. I don't have kids. I don't have a house. I was always been by myself, traveling, working, studying, while going on with my life. Well, all my life I had animals, dogs, cats, horses. It's different when we're in the middle of nowhere. Every actions you do, everything you do, when you tie your horse for the night, when you give them water, when you take a decision about if you stop there to give them a little bit of feed before keeping going, every decision is weighted because, well, horses, they're recognized as a sensitive animal to changes and to lack of feed and water. So it's very, very important. Their needs are very important. So it's a big responsibility.
1: I've been following you on social media, on Instagram, and you post about some of the people that you encounter. Tell me about that and how people react when they see you and the horses walking down the road or walking into town.
0: It calls attention. It calls interest and curiosity because people, so I'm a tall, blonde girl on a horse. So I'm a girl, I'm a woman, I'm riding my horses. That's not that common here. I'm on the side of the road with my horse packed. So they see that I got all my life with me. Yeah, they guess that I'm traveling a long way. So mostly they just stop and they ask about if we're all right. What are we doing there? Most of them say, what a crazy trip what you're doing. It's always a very good energy they bring to the table. They are always open and asking if we need anything. And if their place is closed, they're offering us a place for the night, feed for the horses, water, food for us. And it's just very welcoming. People are very, very welcoming.
1: Who have you met that stands out to you? Is there one person on this ride so far that you have met that speaks to that?
0: Having traveled for a year, it's hard to just pinpoint one person. But a couple months ago, we come into a town, a very big town with lots of cars. And it's always harder for me and the horses to get into these towns because there's not much space for them. And if we camp on the side of the road, a lot of people are seeing us

0: And that's where, as we were talking earlier, I don't feel as safe because people can see the horses at night and they just tied the horses there. So they could just come and take them if they wanted. So we come into this big town and I didn't have signal service for 10 days prior to that. So I couldn't ask nobody in my contacts if they knew of a place. So it's 4 p.m. And then we're in the middle of that town and it's just, we don't know where we're going to spend the night. And it's stressful because we can't just camp on a side of the road, right? So I get one friend that is at the other end of the country. And I just tell him, well, about our situation. And he just found me contact, a friend, someone, no, not even a friend that has a place. And she called me then and she's just like, you can come and we can, you can spend some time with us. No problem about that. But then it's a big, like it's 30 kilometers more. It's 4 p.m. So we can't make it. And she just said, well, I got a trailer. I can trailer you from where you are to my place.
1: Oh, wow.
0: And then when you're ready to go back on your trip, I can trail you back to the exact point where you're at the moment.
2: And you'd never met this person before?
0: Never. And they welcomed us in their house for 10 days. So us, my mom and I, in their house for 10 days, and the horses were there. And the only thing we had to do is buy some feed for the horses, buy some hay. Things like that happens all the time. People you don't know just open their houses to you, their homes and their family. And it's just so, so generous. And so people are share a lot here and they're very welcoming. And I feel like there's people like that everywhere, but it's just the concentration of people that are like that here is just, it amazes me. And it's about the situation I'm in as well, I know, but people are just, they don't think it twice. They just help us.
2: What was it like having your mom with you out on the road?
0: You say in English, like it's a core memory. Mm-hmm. It's just, we created something there. So I'm 30 years old. I've lived all my life very close to my mom. Sometimes not that close, but I came in and go, but I always had my horses at their place. So we'd always been in contact. But my mom, before having kids, and she had four, she had planned a life for herself that was very much similar to the one I'm living right now for myself. But then she had kids and, well, she always felt that she didn't go through her dreams of doing what I'm doing, traveling on horseback and meeting people and learning about worlds and culture and society. So I know that what we did together in the last 4 months was doing something she had dreamed about for the last, I don't know, 30 something years and more. So it's very meaningful. I'm proud to be the person that made that possible for her. And I'm very proud of my mom. She's 53 years old and she came camping and washing her clothes in the river and just horseback riding. Well, she's works with horses. It's her job, and it's her daily life. But being on horseback 5 to 6 hours a day and more, and just going with that flow, never knowing where to go, never knowing where you're going to camp, and just going, I don't know, problem solving while the day is going. It's just, she did very well, and I'm proud of her, and I'm proud of us too. We've been able to do that 4 months without major problems. So I feel like it proved ourselves a lot of things in the relationship and about the horses. And she had a lot of preoccupation about going on that trip with me, but it was just, nothing's perfect, but if something would have been perfect, that would have been it.
2: How do you think you're different having been out on the road for a year or so?
0: Different from everybody else, I'm not, but different from myself, like the person I was last year. I speak a lot more for myself and my horses. Like I've always been someone that doesn't want to bother people, doesn't want to ask for a thing, is very independent, but because I'm not scared, but I don't want to ask for help. I've always learned that you should be able to solve your own problems and that you chose to be in a situation where you are at the moment and you solve your own problems. So

0: I've learned to be much more resourceful in situations that I would be, last year I would have, I don't know, panicked about. But at the same time, I've learned to ask for help. When I'm into problem solving, I see how my process is different than it was from last year. I'm much, much more confident in myself, in my horses. I've always had that imposter syndrome. Someone could be better than me at that, so I would just, I don't know, step aside. But I've learned to take my place in the world and to be confident in my capacities.
1: That speaks to, you said something to the Globe and Mail about this, that you want to do, you want to inspire women to get out there to fight fear and social expectations around extreme sports and adventure. You feel like you're doing that, that you're taking up that space and kind of doing the thing that you want to do.
0: I'm very self-conscious about saying that I want to inspire, because I don't want to be pretentious about that, because I don't feel like I'm someone different from the person next door. I just made the decisions that got me where I am at the moment, but it's a step by step. So my first travel was with my family, and then I did one trip in Europe, in the cities of Europe, with my backpack. So I had a process. It didn't came all like that by itself, but what made me say that to the Globe and Mail is that I do feel the difference between being a man and a woman in these kind, like in adventure and extreme sport traveling. Adventure centered travels, because I traveled with a man last year, and I see the difference, and I want to point it out, and I want it to be known by everybody, by men and women and people from everywhere. But I want us to acknowledge it, but I want us as women to understand that we can, it is hard, it is challenging, but we can go over it. We can beat that. And even though society was not made for us, and these things, adventures and extreme sport weren't made, humanly made for us, we need to take that space.
1: You feel good about the road ahead of you?
0: I do.
1: Yeah.
0: I feel like I'm building the life I always dreamed about.
1: I hope we have the chance to talk again as this continues. There's a guy called Paul Salopek who he's walking around the world, and every so often we check in with him to see how he's doing. I hope we have the chance to check in with you as this trip continues.
0: That would be amazing. I feel like, it's just beginning. So while we mostly hear about trips when they're done, but I feel like this is a process, and it would be nice to see how it goes.
1: We'll be in touch. Stay safe. Have fun. You're doing something that I think a lot of people would dream of in terms of being out there in the world and being present in that moment. And I'm glad to talk to you as this trip gets underway. Olivia, thank you very much.
0: Thank you, Matt, for receiving me and will permit me to talk about my dream and to maybe inspire someone to take a step towards their own.
1: Thanks again. Quebec's Olivia Caz is traveling on horseback along the length of the Americas from the tip of Argentina all the way up to Alaska. That's all the time we have for The Current Review. My name is Matt Galloway. Thanks for listening.

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0: What makes Quebec dance and sing? 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And savor some classics from the past. Singer-songwriter Florence Kay is your guide on C'est Formidable. After the news.
4: From CBC News, The World This Hour, I'm Neil Herland. We begin in China, where it's already Thursday morning. A military fanfare welcomes U.S. President Donald Trump as he arrives outside the Great Hall of the People in Beijing on a state visit. Chinese President Xi Jinping shakes Trump's hand for 15 seconds. Trump is trying to secure more trade between the U.S. and China and is using flattery in his opening remarks.
5: We're going to have a fantastic future together. Such respect for China, the job you've done. You're a great leader. I say it to everybody. You're a great leader. Sometimes people don't like me saying it, but I say it anyway because it's true. I only say the truth.
4: In his opening remarks, President Xi said he has always believed that the common interests between China and the United States outweigh the differences. The Alberta government says it will appeal a judge's decision to strike down a petition that calls for a vote on separation from Canada. Earlier this month, a group met the number of signatures required to put the question to a referendum, but an Alberta judge has now ruled the provincial government had a duty to consult with First Nations over the potential violation of treaty rights. The decision says that must be done before a petition is issued. Alberta Premier Danielle Smith says she disagrees.
6: We'll be meeting with our caucus and cabinet to further review the decision and decide next steps. But as I say, since we believe that this one is incorrect in law and anti-democratic, we will be appealing it.
4: Smith says her government accepts the ruling in the immediate term, but believes the law must be further examined. Also in Alberta, the provincial government and Ottawa appear close to a deal on industrial carbon pricing. CBC has learned that the province's effective carbon price would rise to $130 a ton by 2030. A BC Supreme Court judge has found a former Mountie not guilty of foreign interference. William Miker was accused of working for Chinese authorities trying to coerce a Vancouver-based businessman to return to China. As Georgie Smythe reports, Miker says he looks forward to returning to Hong Kong to be with his family.
7: They've been 3 years without their father. Time I'll never get back.
8: William Miker, a free man outside BC Supreme Court, after being acquitted of allegations he was working at the behest of the Chinese government to prepare a plan to target a Chinese national living in BC.
7: To be clear, I've never had a working relationship with the Chinese government in this regard.
8: Justice Devlin said in her judgment the Crown's evidence, which relied heavily on two emails Micah sent to a colleague in 2017 about a man living in BC wanted in China on financial crimes, failed to prove beyond reasonable doubt Micah was preparing to commit an offense. The fact that the Crown failed to demonstrate that intention is what Micah's defense lawyer Ian Donaldson says helped them win.
9: The intention is a critical part of criminal law.
8: Micah's wife told media his passport has been returned and he's now free to leave Canada. Georgie Smythe, CBC News, Vancouver.
4: Ontario is asking seven more people to self

0: isolate due to the risk of hantavirus. The province's health ministry says the people are considered low-risk contacts who likely came in touch with three high-risk individuals who are also isolating. In BC and Alberta, another six people are isolating. Health officials say no Canadians are showing symptoms of the virus right now, and the risk to the public remains low. The U.S. Senate has confirmed President Donald Trump's pick to take over the U.S. Federal Reserve. Kevin Warsh will replace Jerome Powell at the American Central Bank. Trump tried to push Powell to lower interest rates faster over the last year. Powell's term as chair is set to end on Friday, and he plans to stay on the Fed board. And that is your World This Hour. For CBC News, I'm Neil Herland.
1: Now here's your weather forecast for Ottawa. Showers end this evening, then it's cloudy with a 40% chance of more. The low is 6 degrees. Tomorrow, cloudy, a 40% chance of showers with a high of 14 degrees. The UV index is moderate. Cloudy at night with a 60% chance of showers early in the evening and then periods of rain beginning later on. The low is 8 degrees. For Friday, a mix of sun and cloud, 30% chance of showers, the high 21 degrees and the low 11.
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that was Toute Ma Vie or All My Life by Ellie Rose. It's the first single from her brand new album. She says she felt both emotional and incredibly proud when it was finally finished. And imagine, 2 full years of work for about a dozen songs. Yep, that's what it takes. This is C'est Formidable on CBC Music and CBC Radio. I'm Florence K. In French, the word rêve means dream. And it's also the name of the artist Rêve. She was born in Montreal as Brianna Donolo, and she's now based in Toronto. In this next track, she plays with the idea that no matter how long you've been away, home still feels like home. And there's a nice double meaning too. The song is about Montreal and also about someone she loves who's still there. Here's Saturn Return by Rêve. A song

That was Pour que tu restes, or For You to Stay, by Petit Homme. It's about how love is also connected to fear. Fear of rejection, of abandonment, of losing what you cherish the most. Vous êtes à l'écoute de C'est Formidable sur CBC Music et CBC Radio, avec moi, Florence K. Coming up, a sunny, laid-back track, and the first single off an upcoming album. But first, Freud had this idea called sublimation, which basically is when you take raw impulses and turn them into something creative or productive. So instead of acting out, you channel it into something like music, art, or work. And sometimes, what we create starts from what we feel but don't say. That's exactly what Rosie Vallant did with this next song. She wrote it in a moment where she felt discouraged and melancholic, then turned all of that into a song. And even if you don't understand the words, you feel it. You connect. That's the power of music. Here's Confession, or Confession, by Rosie Vallant.

so much funk and jazz and electro in this track. That was Kawai Core from Super Plage with Suncat. You can really hear that sunny, laid-back groove, like a little trip somewhere warm mixed with that Montreal electro feel. And that's just the first taste of a new album coming from Super Plage. So yeah, definitely one to keep an eye on. This is C'est Formidable on CBC Music and CBC Radio. I'm Florence K. Coming up, merci, gracias, or thank you.

song by Classe Moyenne, full of appreciation. But right now, let me tell you about an up-and-coming artist from Montreal. Catherine Sans Regret participated in a music reality TV show called Star Academy and made a big impression. The public loved her right away, and her first tour sold out really quickly. She says she wrote this next song in a moment where everything in her life felt very mapped out. She was finishing school and was headed for a traditional path, but she says that inside, she felt this strong need to break away from what was planned. She asked herself if she was truly living the life she was in. Here is Catherine Sans Regret with M'enfuir d'ici, or To Escape From Here.

What a perfect feel-good summer track. That was Gracias, which is thank you in Spanish, by Classe Moyenne, featuring King Melrose and Benjamin. It's got that rootsy reggaeton vibe, super easygoing. That mix of French, Spanish, and English just adds to the whole sunny feel. This is C'est Formidable sur les ondes de CBC Music et CBC Radio. I'm Florence K. Coming up, a love letter to a special neighborhood in Quebec. But first, big, big, big news this spring. The return of Céline Dion to the stage in France. She has 16 shows in Paris this fall. And if you didn't get tickets, yeah, good luck now. But in the meantime, here's a really nice nod to Céline coming from Stéphanie Bédard. She just released a mini album of covers called Ma Céline à moi, or My Very Own Céline. She says she wanted to reinterpret these songs in her own way and not necessarily to sound like Céline. Here's her version of Je sais pas, or I don't know. This is Stéphanie Bédard.

0: That was Retour à Elland, or Going Back to Elland, by siblings Webster and Mariem. It's a love letter to the neighborhood where they grew up in Quebec City, Limoilou. It's a vibrant, multicultural spot full of character, with those iconic brick buildings and spiral staircases. It's also a place known for its cafes, restaurants, and bars. You know, it's one of those neighborhoods locals love, and visitors quickly fall for too. This is C'est Formidable on CBC Music and CBC Radio. I'm Florence K. Coming up, a song inspired by leaving a war-torn country for a new life in Canada. But before that...
1: Sunny, yesterday my life was filled with rain.
0: Bobby Hebb's song Sunny is one of the most recorded tracks in the world. But what's striking is that, although it has a bright title, it was written during a really dark moment in his life. Bobby Hebb wrote a hopeful song after the tragic loss of his brother as a way to cope.
1: Sunny, one so true, I love you.
0: He said he was looking for a brighter day, trying to hold on to light when everything felt so heavy. So it's not just a happy song, it's a conscious choice to turn toward the light. Here's the French version of Sunny by Franco-Ontarian singer Héloïse Yelle.

That was Reste encore un peu or Stay a little longer by Wassim and Gaël. It's a deeply personal song for Wassim. It tells the story of a couple forced apart by war. And it's inspired by his own family. Wassim's father fled Lebanon for Canada, hoping to one day bring his loved ones over. And he eventually did. This is C'est Formidable on CBC Music and CBC Radio. I'm Florence K. Coming up, Montreal artist Zagata takes us on an adventure. But first, let's head to Paris. That's where you'll find Steve Ibrahim. One of his biggest inspirations is the idea that nothing lasts forever. He explains that as a kid, he had anxiety around death, and that feeling never really left. What scares him the most, he says, isn't death itself, but losing everything that makes life beautiful. The memories, the people, the moments. In his music, he focuses on those details, the taste of honey, the blue of the sky, time with friends. Because to him, those small things are what give life meaning. Here is Steve Ibrahim with La Nuit, or The Night.

That was L'Aventure or The Adventure by MJE Cassette and Zagata. It's about that quiet breaking point when a relationship slowly drifts off course. The image Mon cœur est à l'aventure, or My heart is in an adventurous mode, comes from this urge to escape a life that's starting to feel a bit dull. This is C'est Formidable sur CBC Music et CBC.

You Radio, avec moi, Florence K. There's a beautiful saying that when you light a torch for someone else, it also lights your own path. And that's the idea behind Marie-Céleste's new song called La Lumière, or The Light. It's an anthem to the people around us, the bonds we build, and how we grow through each other.

0: That was the beautiful La Lumière, or The Light, by Marie Celeste. And that's what ends our show today. C'est Formidable is your weekly hour of francophone music on CBC Music and CBC Radio. I'm Florence K, and I love to share my favorite francophone songs with you every week. Un immense merci à ma merveilleuse équipe, producer Pete Maury, senior producer Sonia Arab, and executive producer Mark MacArthur. Merci d'avoir été avec nous et à la semaine prochaine. Thank you for being with us, and I'll see you next week.
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0: 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The CBC News is next, followed by As It Happens, the Midnight Edition.
4: After a century of carrying a name and diagnosis that has little to do with what women were actually experiencing, PCOS finally gets a new name. And doctors hope that means better outcomes for patients.
5: From CBC News, The World This Hour, I'm Neil Herland. U.S. President Donald Trump is meeting right now with Chinese President Xi Jinping. A military marching band greeted Trump at the Great Hall of the People in Beijing. The two leaders shook hands surrounded by cameras, soldiers in formation, cheering groups of children, and the eyes of the world. Trump is trying to improve trade ties with the U.S. and China in talks with Xi over the next 2 days.
6: So I really look very much forward to our discussion. It's a big discussion. There are those that say this is maybe the biggest summit ever. They can never remember anything like it. It's, I can say in the United States, it's people aren't talking about anything else. But it's an honor to be with you. It's an honor to be your friend. And the relationship between China and the USA is going to be better than ever before. Thank you very much.
5: The two leaders are also expected to discuss some difficult topics, including the war between the U.S. and Iran and China's desire to rule over Taiwan. Prime Minister Mark Carney will deliver his vision on Thursday to transform Canada's electricity sector with the ambitious goal of doubling the nation's grid. The government is expected to announce it's reviewing and amending the Trudeau government's controversial clean electricity regulations. Ottawa is looking at expanding the role natural gas could play for generating baseload power and peaking when electricity demand spikes or during emergencies. The Alberta government says it will appeal the decision to toss out a petition calling for separation from Canada. A judge ruled it was invalid because of laws safeguarding Indigenous treaty rights. Sam Sampson reports.
7: Justice Shana Leonard says Elections Alberta should not have given the separatist movement the okay to start a petition for a separation referendum question. That's because, she says, there was not proper consultation with First Nations. The onus for that would fall on the provincial government. The decision notes going ahead with secession without consulting First Nations has the potential to affect treaty rights, so the petition has been scrapped. Alberta Premier Danielle Smith says her government plans to appeal the ruling.
8: Although our government does support Alberta remaining in Canada, we think that decision by the court will deny opportunity to well over 300,000 Albertans to have their petition verified by Elections Alberta. We think that this decision is incorrect in law and anti-democratic.
7: It's unclear when an appeal will be filed, but for now, the ruling stands. Sam Sampson, CBC News, Edmonton.
5: Meanwhile, the Mounties continue to investigate the leak of a voters list containing the personal information of more than 3 million Alberta residents. Initially, it was estimated that hundreds of people had improper access to the names. Dallas Stowes is the deputy electoral officer. She says that number could be much higher.
9: We suggest it's probably in the thousands. What we don't know is exactly who and how many people received the list and had direct access to the full list of electors.
10: So how confident are you at this stage, Ms. Stowes, that access to the list has been stopped?
9: I don't think we're completely confident. I think we are pursuing every legal avenue available to us to make sure that we are absolutely confident that that is what's happening.
5: A copy of the voters list was lawfully given to a political party, the Republican Party of Alberta, but that copy later ended up in the possession of a separatist lobby group. An RCMP investigation is underway. Retired Mountie William Miker has been found not guilty of committing foreign interference on behalf of China.
11: Appreciate that the smartest person in the room was the judge. She got to hear the entirety of the evidence and came up with the proper decision, so I'm very grateful.
5: At the BC Supreme Court, Judge Martha Devlin said the Crown failed to prove it.

0: case. Prosecutors accused Miker of leading a coercion campaign against a man targeted by China. And that is your World This Hour. For CBC News, I'm Neil Herland.
1: Now here's your weather forecast for Ottawa. Showers end this evening, then it's cloudy with a 40% chance of more. The low is 6 degrees. Tomorrow, cloudy, a 40% chance of showers with a high of 14 degrees. The UV index is moderate. Cloudy at night with a 60% chance of showers early in the evening and then periods of rain beginning later on. The low is 8 degrees. For Friday, a mix of sun and cloud, 30% chance of showers, the high 21 degrees and the low 11.
2: Hello, I'm Neil Kirksall.
3: Good evening, I'm Chris Howden. This is As It Happens, the Midnight Edition. Tonight,
2: bullets in the chamber, gunfire erupts inside the Philippine Senate, where a senator is hiding out, trying to avoid a warrant from the International Criminal Court, a strategy that so far seems to be working.
3: Walking a fine line, Neil talks to a long-term care worker in Nova Scotia who's fresh off the picket line as a divisive labor dispute approaches the one-month mark.
2: On their own terms, polycystic ovary syndrome does not involve cysts and is not limited to the ovaries. A doctor tells us how patients led the charge to get the condition renamed and why it will lead to better care.
3: Damage control. A teenager in Gaza tells us about her award-winning idea to create usable bricks out of the all-too-plentiful debris of bombed buildings.
2: Poetic justice. Ahead of his 100th birthday, comedy legend Mel Brooks donates his archives, a treasure trove that sheds light on the long career of one of the funniest people in the world.
3: And put on your thinking cap. A self-driving taxi company issues a massive recall after its cars start driving into severely flooded roadways and one gets swept into a creek. As it happens, the Wednesday edition, radio that would rather drive itself to despair.

0: This morning, gunfire erupted inside the Philippine Senate. Miraculously, no one was hurt when heavily armed government forces entered the building where Senator Ronald De La Rosa is holed up, trying to evade arrest on a warrant from the International Criminal Court. The ICC unsealed the warrant on Monday, seeking his arrest on suspicion of crimes against humanity. Since those gunshots, there's only been more confusion. The country's interior secretary said the troops that entered the building were not there to arrest Mr. De La Rosa, but to protect him, and the building has been locked down ever since. Mara Cepeda is the Philippines correspondent for the Straits Times. We reached her earlier today in Manila.
1: Mara, I know you were watching the live stream. What did you see?
2: On the live feed, we saw earlier tonight several armed men, government forces, entering the premises of the Senate. Some of them were Philippine Marines. Some of them were alleged agents of the National Bureau of Investigation. We also saw the police chief of the Philippines, as well as some police officers entering the premises. But a few minutes ago, President Ferdinand Marcos Jr. himself released a video to explain that these uniformed personnel are actually the personnel who have long been deployed to the Senate to ensure the security of the complex. And because tensions were high, they were sent in. Some of them were sent in to protect the civilians and, of course, the senators within the premises. But, of course, their presence with their weapons also caused quite a panic.
1: What do you make of what the government is saying compared to what you and others saw on that live stream?
2: You know, as of now, it remains unclear who exactly fired the shots, but the president himself clarified that the uniformed personnel had no orders to fire. None of them fired the shots. But Senate President Alan Peter Cayetano is also not saying who fired the shots. But according to President Marcos, initial investigations showed that there's this group of armed men who are not affiliated with the government, supposedly got into a firefight with the armed Senate security. But we have no

0: other details as of now on who these armed men were, who deployed them, how they got through
1: Yeah.
0: that strict security lines around the Senate complex that's under lockdown for about 3 days now.
1: The senator at the heart of this put out a video of his own yesterday, if I'm not mistaken, right? Saying an arrest is imminent. People should stand up against this. Tell our listeners a little bit more about that, because even that stage is quite extraordinary.
0: Of course, Senator De La Rosa is saying that an ICC warrant is already issued against him, that allegedly the Marcos government is taking advantage of him performing his duties as a senator to serve this warrant that he is challenging before the Supreme Court.
1: And we should tell our listeners that the Philippines is no longer a member of the ICC. It quit back in 2019, but the government has said if there is a warrant issued, they would cooperate. There are charges, of course, against the senator of murder as a crime against humanity. But tell our listeners a little bit more about what is at the heart of those charges.
0: The heart of those charges is that, Senator De La Rosa was, as police chief, implemented how the drug war was carried out under the former president. And so that would mean that the allegations say that he is an architect of those killings that have actually sent the former president himself at the ICC. And we are now actually also waiting for his trial to begin. He may not have allegedly fired the shots, but the allegations say that, he was part of the, he was leading the police force that carried out that bloody drug war campaign.
1: Is there any sense of what the government might do next? I mean, our listeners heard as we speak again, the senator is still inside the Senate, barricading himself, if we can use that word there. What are you hearing about what might come next?
0: Well, Senator De La Rosa went to the Supreme Court, and just a few hours before the standoff began, the Supreme Court gave all parties 3 days to issue their comment on his request for a temporary restraining order to prevent that arrest warrant from the ICC being served against him. Of course, they're citing that, the ICC has no jurisdiction over the Philippines anymore. So even the president, the former president, shouldn't even be in the ICC. So they're using the same argument. So we expect the Philippine government to comply with that. So that would mean there should be 3 days of reprieve for Senator De La Rosa, but he is expected to stay in the Senate because the leadership has given him custody.
1: You're a journalist. You cover lots of different things. I'm sure you've seen and experienced quite a bit. But how did all of this strike you and sit with you as you saw it unfolding?
0: In the Philippines, we usually say that the Senate is the last bastion of democracy. We have a bicameral Congress, and traditionally, even if it is not good for democracy, the president usually controls the House, and it's the Senate that kind of acts as the checks and balances. But tonight, it became very clear that that traditional role that the Senate has performed in across different administrations in the Philippines, it seems it's not functioning the way it is expected to, because the Senate leadership seem to be going out of their way to protect their own, regardless of the fear or the chaos that, all these unanswered questions that they are causing. Critics, of course, are saying that tensions would not have happened if Senator De La Rosa just gave himself up.
1: I know you've been working in there, and there's so much to do, certainly, but if you've had a chance to just speak with people in the Philippines, your neighbors or others, how are they digesting all of this?
0: There's just a lot of embarrassment because we know that the world is watching the Philippines right now. It is, in the wider scheme of things, this is a senator accused of, crimes against humanity using a legitimate government institution to evade arrest and seems to be willing to put people in harm's way. I was also watching the different live stream of TV stations, reporters, friends, colleagues who I've known for years who have covered the Senate. Some of them, really were doing their best to try to hold off their emotions as they were trying to just report the facts on the ground. And we expect our senators to never put, ordinary citizens in situations like this.
1: Mara, I'm very glad we could speak. Thank you for this, and please take care.
0: Thank you so much, Neil.
2: Mara Cepeda is the Philippine.

0: It affects 1 in 8 women, but the hormonal condition, long known as PCOS, is still woefully misunderstood and underdiagnosed. And the confusion often begins with the name itself. PCOS stands for polycystic ovary syndrome, but the condition does not exclusively affect the ovaries, and it technically does not involve actual cysts. So this week, after more than a decade of consultation, doctors announced that PCOS will now be known by a new, more accurate name, polyendocrine metabolic ovarian syndrome, or PMOS. Dr. Helena Teed is an endocrinologist and a professor of women's health. She spent years working on the change and presented the new name yesterday at the European Congress of Endocrinology in Prague. We reached Dr. Teed today in Prato, Italy.
1: Doctor, you've been working on this to bring about this change, this name change, for quite some time. So I wonder, just for you personally, you've said this new acronym and these words many times, but to say them out loud officially, what did that feel like?
2: Really fantastic, because I was saying it alongside the patients who co-led this work at every step of the way and were there to celebrate the outcomes with us. So it was important, really important, that we got this right and that we changed what is a fundamentally incorrect and misleading name that has caused so much damage for women for such a long time. It doesn't mean that the solution is just changing the name. But we could not move forward to the solution without changing the name.
1: Was it emotional for those folks that you worked with on this?
2: It was terribly emotional for them, which was fantastic because, you know, most of them work in voluntary capacity and they have worked very tirelessly, very enthusiastically, and often with criticism along the way. It's not a simple thing to do. And they were courageous and really brave because they knew how important it was. And that was the highlight for me at the presentation.
1: For those who aren't aware of this condition, how would you describe what it is? What kinds of symptoms are people dealing with?
2: Yeah, so I think the most important thing is to say it is not a cystic condition of the ovaries. There are no increase in abnormal cysts in this condition. It is a hormone or endocrine condition, which means our chemical messenger system is disturbed. And what that means is it affects many different parts of the body, including the ovaries, and therefore the eggs partly develop and then sleep. And when they do that, they form little fluid sacs around them and they look like cysts on ultrasound, but they are not cysts. I have to explain that to every woman who has this condition when I make the diagnosis. You have polycystic ovary syndrome. However, you don't have cysts and it's not an ovary condition. So it's really challenging to explain that to people. What it is exactly what it's now described. Polyendocrine, so lots of hormones that are disturbed. And then if they cause complications around the body, including metabolic complications, diabetes, high blood pressure, cholesterol and heart disease. They cause reproductive changes, so the ovary effects I've described, fertility and changes in pregnancy, and they cause skin problems with discoloration of the skin, excess hair, scalp hair loss and acne. So that's not unusual for hormonal disturbance disease to have very diverse features. But when you think it's only an ovary condition, the implications are really major. And that's what a lot of people don't understand, is it's not just the name. It is a complete recategorization of the disorder.
1: I can hear women at home yelling at their radio or their devices right now because they haven't been heard. What kind of impact and damage has been done because of this miscategorization for so long, do you think?
2: So one of the reasons we could make this change and go on this journey is that the research that we have done around the world has shown that many never get diagnosed or don't get diagnosed until they want a family. Many others are just put on the pill or a specific treatment in adolescence without a diagnosis. So they've got no opportunity for prevention and treatment of the other features. They are dissatisfied with their care. They feel dismissed and unheard. And all of that is very legitimate. It's not necessarily the fault of every individual doctor. It's more that whole system that I described, which is wrong.
1: How did it come to be used, that name, that categorization, in the first place?
2: That's very sad. But about 100 years ago, or nearly 100 years ago,

0: should have happened in 2012, and they're right, but they had not engaged any patients about that. And it's only through this process, which is absolutely about that, it engaged probably 3-to-1 ratio of women or patients with a condition compared to health professionals, with a really passionate commitment and a really strong consensus. 86% of people around the world wanted to change the name, and 97% in the end agreed that the name was the optimal fit.
1: What is the work you will do next to make sure, you know, as you said, the name change is only the first step? So what do you need to do next?
0: So now that we have the name change, we are working to recategorize it into an endocrine disorder, not an ovary disorder. And so there's policy change, there's research structural change and research funding change. There's complete education system change around that recategory. For the next 3 years, it will be PMOS, formerly PCOS in brackets. And so that history will be kept for those 3 years. But at the end of those 3 years, the codes will be changed and the international guidelines, which are updated in 2028, will just make it very clear that it's now PMOS. So all of those processes are recognised, will happen in collaboration with patients and health professionals around the world. We've got funding, we've got the networks, and we've got the pathway to do it. And it would have been irresponsible to make the change in the name without knowing that all that was going to happen subsequently.
1: Do you see this, doctor, as a moment where there's a bigger shift to better understand conditions that women are dealing with?
0: Oh, yes. So we could spend a long time talking about this, but geriatric pregnancy, used to describe women who are 35 and older, failure to progress in labour. And these sorts of terminologies are not acceptable. They're not necessarily incorrect. They're just socially inappropriate. There are others that are incorrect or don't really reflect the name. And so there is a lot to change here. But in fact, the process that we have developed here, which is unprecedented, there's never been so much patient engagement and broad international engagement. That process is now being used to change a number of names that fundamentally need to change.
1: Doctor, I'm very glad we could speak. Thank you for this.
0: My pleasure. And I just want people to understand, we can't move forward without this, but this is not the only solution. This is the first step in a long and very, very much deserved journey for those people affected by the condition.
2: Dr. Helena Teed is an endocrinologist and professor of women's health at Monash University in Melbourne, Australia. We reached her in Prato, Italy.

0: If Comedy 101 had an official curriculum, this would be on the first exam.
1: Ladies and gentlemen, this gentleman here is one of the phenomena of the world. He looks no older than Mr. Sean, and yet he is 2,000 years old. Is that true, sir?
2: Yes. You want to see my driver's license?
1: No, no. We have to authenticate. The Mayo Clinic has checked you out and said that you are 2,000. Sir, what has kept you alive for 2,000 years?
2: When I'll go in an airplane, if I'll go in an airplane, I'll never sit in the first two seats or the last two seats from an airplane.
1: You mean not sitting in the first two or the
2: first
1: last two seats?
2: Two and the last two
1: has kept you alive? I don't understand that. Why? Has that
2: because
1: kept you
2: if the plane, unfortunately, should take a flop out from the sky, you're going to go down with it and break your foot. Right?
1: Yes. But if the plane, as you say, flops out of the sky, everybody in all the seats will break their feet. I mean, at least.
2: Yeah, let me amend that. Any seat is no good.
1: In other words, you're afraid to fly in an airplane.
2: On the nosy.
1: Yeah, I see, but why?
2: Because if the good Lord meant men to fly, he would have given them tickets, right?
0: Carl Reiner and Mel Brooks on the Colgate Comedy Hour in 1967, performing one of their many beloved sketches about 2,000-year-old man. And Mr. Brooks is not quite 2,000, but he's getting closer. He'll hit the one-century mark next month, and you produce a lot of paperwork in 100 years, especially if you're as prolific as he is. He's, of course, the legendary director of dozens of groundbreaking comedies, including Blazing Saddles, The Producers, and Spaceballs, to name just a few. And now Mel Brooks is donating his career-spanning archive, 5,000 photos and 15,000 documents, to the National Comedy Center in Jamestown, New York. Journey Gunderson is the executive director of the National Comedy Center. We reached her in Jamestown, New York.

0: Journey, I mean, obviously you've made other acquisitions, but where does this one fit for you in terms of significance?
1: He might be the greatest living legend in comedy. I don't think it gets bigger than Mel Brooks and his more than 80 years of comedy he has given us over the course of his life.
0: And you've been speaking with him and his family about this for some time now, right? How did you get him on board?
1: For years, even going back before we opened the National Comedy Center and its museum in 2018, we were having conversations with people in the industry about setting forth to establish a national archive for this art form because one had never existed. And so then over the years, Mel would offer his commentary when we were doing exhibit materials on the likes of Johnny Carson or Carl Reiner. And when we were working with Carl Reiner's family on the acquisition of his archives, those are, of course, really intertwined. So much of Carl's archive includes Mel's work in the writer's room with Sid Caesar and Your Show of Shows. And so it has Polaroids of a young Mel Brooks at his first kind of major writing gig. So this conversation goes back many years.
0: And he's spoken about, Mel Brooks has, about his friendship with Carl Reiner, and the fact that Carl Reiner's archives are with you as well was significant to him. What does it mean to you to have those two friends and legends together there?
1: The contributions of Mel Brooks and Carl Reiner make up the majority of the comedy consciousness of American culture and beyond. And that their legacies will live on together and their archives will be together for future generations to learn from is incredibly meaningful.
0: As our listeners heard, we're talking about 15,000 documents, I think 5,000 photographs as well. How does all of that come to you? Are we talking beautiful boxes? How does it arrive at the center in the first place?
1: Yeah, we work really carefully with the estate and transfer items the way art museums transfer irreplaceable pieces of artwork. We're really careful with these things that in our world are the Holy Grail. You know, one example being Mel Brooks' handwritten lyrics to Springtime for Hitler, going back to the producer's film in 1967, the original scripts for Spaceballs, which at the time in Mel's own hand, say Planet Moron on the cover sheet because that was the working title. And so there's still details to go through and gems to find, but already it's an archive that I think showcases that right out of the gate, Mel Brooks understand what comedy could do and that it was way more than entertainment.
0: It must be hard to pick a favorite, but or favorites. What are some of the things that are the best for you in all of this?
1: My personal favorite item that I've seen so far is a photograph of Mel Brooks on the set of Spaceballs, and he's in the director's chair in plain clothes, watching with delight a scene being filmed, but his head is in full yogurt makeup. If you remember
0: obviously
1: that, yes, that character. And so to see Mel, you know, he's a guy who is writing, producing, directing, and starring in his work. And to see the delight on his face is just amazing. You know, he really brought everything and was exacting and hardworking and dedicated to every syllable in everything he did. And it comes through in the work product. And so I just think that photo in particular captures a lot. Certainly, I think the way he was so fearless in satirizing the Nazis and Hitler, you know, I was explaining to someone that instead of coming out of World War II and saying, you know, we're never going to talk about that, he did the opposite because he understood that comedy takes some power back in a situation like that and is vital to the healing process that has to happen across a generation coming out of that period.
0: I know this collection and exhibits that will come are based on Mel Brooks' career and his work, obviously. His relationship, his deep love affair with his late wife, the famous and celebrated actress Anne Bancroft, is something that's always struck me as quite beautiful as well. Is there anything in this archive that represents that part of his life?
1: Yes, there are photos of them in the first film that they did together, and it's beautiful. And I love, we've just recently, this is something really kind of important and special about this particular acquisition.

0: position. We've often acquired archives from estates of artists who have already passed. And in this case, we can actually ask Mel questions and understand and research what the things are that we're holding in our hands. And I love that we got to hear Mel say that she was his greatest co-star. And, you know, with the other things that you can see in Jamestown that I think speak to the personal side of Mel and how he collaborated so greatly with people in his life, whether it was Anne Bancroft or Carl Reiner, the chairs and the TV trays that Mel and Carl sat in every night together having dinner after both of their partners had passed, and that Mel continued to sit in for a full year after Carl passed away in Carl's home, it moves people every day in our museum galleries. Mm-hmm. And so they weren't just friends, but extraordinary collaborators. And that's another thing people can learn from this archive, is that as genius as Mel Brooks can be, he also knew that 1 + 1 = 3. And so I love the spirit of collaboration and everything he did, going back to the early joke notes from the 2000-year-old man that are on display now.
1: Journey, I'm very glad we could speak. Thank you.
0: Thank you for having me.
2: Journey Gunderson is the executive director of the National Comedy Center in Jamestown, New York. That's where we reached her. And we happen to have a Mel Brooks archive of our own here at As It Happens. From the vault, here he is talking to former host Barbara Frum in 1975.
3: I revel in bad taste, because a good taste, you might as well just work in a matzo factory. Bad taste is simply saying the truth, you know, before it should be said, maybe, you know. Don't you think that after seeing 10,000 cowboy movies with cowboys eating beans, that it was about time somebody did a picture where they let a couple go? Don't you know? Don't really. I mean, let the shoe drop. Let the other shoe drop. You can't drink black coffee and beans and ride horses and not let there be wind across the prairie. You know what I mean?
2: Mel Brooks referring, of course, to the infamous flatulence scene in Blazing Saddles. We're also happy to report that in that same interview, Mr. Brooks expressed his fondness for Canadians.
3: Barbara, it's been a pleasure eating up your airtime.
4: Thank you.
3: And please tender my regards to all the citizens of Canada and tell them that they all sound like Randolph Scott. It's a wonderful voice that they all speak in Canada. They say something like, they don't say house. They do not say house or mouse. They say house or moose. How's about you, right? I love it. And I think they are taller than Americans. They are kinder. They are more gentle than the USA citizens. I'm being serious. And I think they make time for you. All my pictures, for some reason, do sensationally in Canada. The next one I'm after in Canada is the Mountie.
4: Terrific.
3: I must liberate the Mountie. He is frigid.
2: The legendary Mel Brooks speaking with Barbara Frum on this program in March of 1975 from our archives.

0: It's been nearly a full month now since over 2,000 long-term care workers in Nova Scotia went on strike, demanding a living wage and stronger staffing. During the strike, a lot of workers have been splitting their time between the picket line and the job, working as skeleton crews to provide the essentials to clients. But residents and their families say that as the strike grinds on, they're facing long waits for minimal meals and services. Tomorrow, we'll speak with Barbara Adams, Nova Scotia's Minister for Seniors and Long-Term Care. But first, Ty Loppy is a striking personal care worker and the VP for young workers with the Nova Scotia CUPE Union. We reached her in Halifax.
1: What was it like out on the picket line today, Ty?
2: Today was definitely a

0: better day, especially having the sun out. We've been having a lot of rainy days on the picket line, which isn't great for morale, but people are holding it together.
1: You're doing this full time at this point, that on the picket line. Some of your colleagues are splitting their time between being on the job and being on the picket line. What are they telling you about what it's like on the job?
0: We have a lot of people that would rather be on the picket line than in the facility. The amount of work that they're doing on a day-to-day basis, being at a reduced staffing level, is a lot of stress on them. And the overall feeling in the building is definitely tense. And I think the picket line is almost like a relief for them.
1: I spoke earlier on in this situation. I spoke with a woman whose father is in long-term care, and she cares quite deeply about the people who work to take care of him, and they feel like family for her. For your coworkers, for how what are they telling you about what kind of care they are able to provide under these circumstances?
0: It's definitely not as personalized as it was before. So instead of getting like a tub bath, you're getting a bed bath. You might be in your pajamas most of the day, having your meals in bed. It's taking longer for our CCAs to answer call bells. So things are moving at a much slower pace. That's definitely frustrating for our residents when you're relying on someone else to do your personal care. So we have some units that only have two CCAs instead of four. Two people trying to take care of 25 residents. The day drags on, but we've had a lot of support from family members who understand why we're on strike. So that is definitely a relief knowing that they still have trust in us to provide the essential care that, their loved ones need while still having a meaningful strike.
1: Negotiations last week began again and then all fell apart almost immediately. How does that leave you feeling about the likelihood of reaching an agreement soon?
0: Not very optimistic. So last Friday, I believe they went into negotiations around 5 p.m. and then sometime after midnight, I believe talks broke down. We were hoping that this would be the breaking point where we would get a deal, but there was no movement on the government's end. They essentially offered us the same deal that they offered 5 times previously during negotiations, except they extended the contract from 4 years to 5 years, which means our members wouldn't see the full wages until 2028. And then the contract would expire, and then you'd be waiting a couple more years to negotiate the next contract.
1: Barbara Adams, the Minister for Seniors and Long-Term Care in Nova Scotia, put out a statement on Friday, and in it says, "Your union rejected the government's offer without allowing members to vote on it." What's your response to that framing there, that the union is rejecting this outright without actually sharing it with the membership?
0: We have shared it with our members. It was never a secret. They saw the deal. They voted for a strike. I believe all of our facilities, their strike votes were 95% and up in favor of a strike because they didn't want the deal. The way that we negotiate is through a lead table, which is elected members. Like our members elect a lead table and bargaining team to negotiate a deal for them. Our members are aware of that. The government is aware of that. I'm honestly not quite sure why Minister Adams is saying that our members aren't aware of the deal. They're fully aware. They don't want it. Barb Adams has actually posted the deal in the facilities before we went on strike.
1: She also said, the minister did in the statement, quote, "The wage offer on the table has already been accepted by employees in 29 unionized long-term care homes and in home care and hospitals." She goes on, "In fact, QP accepted these same increases for home care and hospital employees it represents," unquote. Given what she's saying there, why is your union not prepared to accept the terms that she says others have?
0: The facilities that are not under QP negotiated a Me Too clause, which means if QP negotiates a better deal, they will also get that deal. It's a domino effect, and it's misleading.

0: to say that those facilities accepted that offer, and implying that QB is almost greedy in a sense, because we're trying to better everyone in the sector. So if one sector does better during negotiations, it has a positive impact on the rest of them.
1: I'll be speaking with the minister tomorrow. If you were in that room with us, what was the one question you would want to ask her?
0: I would ask if she genuinely cares about our seniors and our healthcare workers and long-term care workers, because as of right now, she's almost disrespectful to us and our seniors at this point. And it's very disheartening fighting against your government when they should be trying to improve everyone's lot.
1: You appear to be so far apart, the union and the province at this point. What do you think it will take for both of you to come closer together?
0: Having a genuine negotiation session. So I'm not on the bargaining team, but from what I'm hearing, a very one-sided conversation. There's no compromise, or I guess there's no negotiating. Either you take everything or you take nothing. There's no give.
1: Tai, I thank you for your time.
0: Thank you.
2: Tai Lopi is a personal care worker and the VP for Young Workers for CUPE Nova Scotia. We reached her in Halifax. Tomorrow, Neil will speak to Barbara Adams, the provincial minister for seniors and long-term care.

0: Basketball players are all about making an impression on the court, but Jason Collins' true legacy was made off the court. In 2013, he became the first openly gay active player in the NBA when he came out in a cover story in Sports Illustrated. His declaration launched a global conversation about sexuality, sports, and locker room culture. Jason Collins has died from glioblastoma, an aggressive form of brain cancer. He was 47 years old. He and his twin brother, Jaron, were drawn to sports at an early age. Since he hit 6'3" by the sixth grade, basketball was an obvious choice. Both he and his brother would win scholarships to Stanford University, where they played together before launching separate careers in the NBA. After he came out, Jason Collins said he received an outpouring of support, including from players who had previously made homophobic remarks. He said he felt proud that he and John Amici, who came out in 2007 after his retirement, were helping shift cultural attitudes. In 2024, Mr. Collins spoke to the Connecticut public radio program Where We Live. He was asked if he wished he had come out earlier.
1: Yes, of course, but I wasn't ready. And, you know, I tell people all the time that, you know, your life is going to be exponentially better when you do make that announcement. But at the same time, I know that everybody is on their own path. And, you know, the only thing I can tell them is it's going to be a lot better to, when you don't have that stress in your life, that weight of feeling like, is today going to be the day that they figure it out, that I'm gay, and walking around with that. When you set all that aside and let go of that stress and be able to just, you know, walk around, you know, unfiltered and be able to be your true self, whether it's at your job or at your place of worship or wherever you go, not having that stress is just an incredible feeling. So your life is going to be exponentially better. You're going to find that there are people in the world ready to support you and accept you for who you are. But at the same time, you know, you have to be ready mentally, and especially for a professional athlete in one of the, obviously in the big four sports, you're going to get that label of being the gay athlete, and you might not want it. That was something that John Amici talked to me about before I made the big public announcement. I'm very grateful that, you know, he was sort of like a mentor to me and mentally preparing me, because up until that point, my label, I guess, you know, we all have labels thrown at us. I was called the pro's pro, or the, you know, consummate professional, or the hard worker. And John was like, okay, they're going to call you the gay athlete. They're going to call you the gay basketball, and you have to mentally prepare yourself.

0: for that. And at the end of the day, it's just one more label. You can either choose to identify with it or not. And you know what? Yes, I am gay. And yes, I am an athlete. So, okay, you want to call me that? Sure. But that isn't just what makes me me. I have so much other traits that make me who I am. And I celebrate each and every part of it, whether it's being African-American, whether it's being tall, extremely tall, and yes, being gay. So I celebrate all that makes me unique and special, and I want everyone else to do that, walk around with that feeling of, celebrate who you are.
1: That was Jason Collins talking to Connecticut Public Radio in 2024. In 2013, Mr. Collins became the first active NBA player to come out as gay. Mr. Collins has died of brain cancer. He was 47.

0: Most everyday essentials are incredibly hard to come by in Gaza right now. But one thing that exists pretty much everywhere there is rubble. The United Nations estimates that more than 90% of the territory's housing has been damaged or fully destroyed. And in the midst of all that destruction, sisters Tala and Farah Musa, who are 17 and 15 years old respectively, saw possibility. They came up with a process to transform rubble into usable bricks or blocks. And today they and their project, called Build Hope Palestine, were announced as the winners of the Middle East category of the Youth-Focused Earth Prize, an award that focuses on solutions to environmental challenges. We reached Tala Musa in a refugee camp in the middle area of Gaza.
1: Tala, how are you and your sister Farah feeling about this news?
2: We feel like incredibly happy, and we feel grateful for this opportunity and to be announced as the Middle East winners.
1: How did you and your sister come up with this idea?
2: Like, the idea came after our house was bombed and after seeing destruction everywhere around us in Gaza. So when rubble become part of our daily life, we start asking ourselves how we could turn this destruction into something useful and helpful. And that was like the inspiration of our idea.
1: I think a lot of people listening are going to be quite, I mean, it's breathtaking to hear what you're saying, what you're living through, and that you had the clarity to come up with this idea. How did you and your sister make these prototypes?
2: It was like the practical things, and the practical working was like by our grandfather help. He helped us with these things because, you know, he is like, we are still young and he is older than us. And he has like a big experience in these things because of making these things, like the oldest things we made it by ourselves and by his help. Yeah. So we made it with him, and we made it like in the space next to our tent when we actually use it for laundry things and for the fire to cook and these things.
1: What did your grandfather say when you and Farah said, "We have an idea, Grandpa"? What did he say?
2: He said, yeah, he was like incredibly happy that we think of these things, that even though all the things that happened to us, and like our house bomb and displacement, starvation, all these things, we still have hope and we still hold on hope. He said, yeah, I will help you. Definitely, I will help you girls.
1: What materials did you use?
2: We use like local materials and low cost methods, like the rubble itself, ash, like natural benders, like fibers, like straw, and these things.
1: Whatever you had around
2: you. There is a process, but not like a complicated process. It's really helpful. It's really like a local and depend on local materials.
1: And how long does it take to make each block?
2: Like, we can say 5 or 6 days.
1: And how have you tested them out? What have you used them for?
2: Look, we made like a lot of prototypes at the beginning. We made a lot till we reached testing them till we reached the final and the best version of it.
1: And

0: you've been giving them to your neighbors in the camp, right? To try to test them out. What have they used them for?
1: We have like a situation here because of in the winter, because of the wind and these things, the wind blew up or like make the tent not stable. They check the tent and like somehow people were sitting in their tents safely because of a strong wind. All the tent like become upside down. So they used our blocks to make sure that they are stable, that the tent is stable.
0: How does that make you and your sister feel to know that you're helping in that way?
1: It makes us feel like we are really happy to help others and to feel like that small idea help the other and make them feel safety, that they are sure when they are sitting in their tent, they won't, the tent won't be upside down anymore.
0: How do you hope what you've created with your sister Farah might be used in the future?
1: We hope to train young people, spread practical knowledge, recycle large amount of rubble, and help communities rebuild in a more sustainable and independent way.
0: You're both so young, just teenagers, both of you. Is this what is this the kind of thing you were imagining for your future? This kind of work, engineering, building. What are you hoping to be?
1: No. I dream to be, or to study international law and to be like a lawyer or ambassador for Palestine or something like that. And my sister dreamed to study like translation and languages. So it's a bit different, or there is a whole, like a big difference, I know, a difference, I know. But we, like the circumstances, what made us want to make it and want to try really hard to do that.
0: Do you think you'll both pursue those other dreams that you were talking about still after this?
1: Yeah, our paths, like international law and translation and languages. Yeah, we want to continue these paths.
0: There is going to be a public vote to pick a global winner. What would that kind of recognition mean to the two of you?
1: So it would help us turn this idea into a large or real-world initiative, expand workshops and training, and bring this solution to more communities affected by conflict and disaster. Like, it won't be specifically for Gaza.
0: You're with your grandfather, you're with your sister, but you're not at home. You're still in a camp. I can hear the voices around you, too. These are close quarters. How is your family doing?
1: They are good. We're trying to be good because we need to be good.
0: They must be proud of you both.
1: Yeah, sure. They are proud and they helped us and they supported us. Because they see the hope in our eyes and they want us to make this and want us to nail it.
0: I think you already did, Tala. Thank you for this and congratulations to Farah as well. Thank you. Please take care.
1: Thank you.
2: Tala Moussa and her sister Farah are the Middle East regional winners of the 2026 Earth Prize. We reached her in Gaza.

Waymo's robo-taxi launch in San Antonio, Texas, was going swimmingly until one of the company's autonomous vehicles decided to go for a swim. In mid-April, a Waymo car, thankfully an empty one, saw a flooded road ahead and thought, in its robot brain, no problem. It was swept into a creek. Then in Austin, a stunned onlooker recorded a video showing multiple Waymos driving directly into floodwater and stopping. And it turns out that if you happen to be a passenger in a car that has decided to immerse itself in its work, your options are limited. At the time, Waymo told USA Today that if a passenger wants to stop a trip, they have to tap pull over in the app, but it was still up to the car to decide where and when it could safely come to a halt. Well, this week, the company finally admitted it has a problem. It has issued a recall for thousands of robo-taxis.

to update their software. In a press release, the company said, "We have identified an area of improvement regarding untraversable flooded lanes specific to higher speed roadways." And yeah, I agree that untraversable flooded lanes are an area of improvement. So for now, Waymo has suspended service in San Antonio until it can reprogram its computer drivers to be a little more afraid to get their feet wet.

0: Yesterday on the show, we heard a commencement speech by Anil Kochhar, in which he made the day, month, and maybe year of graduates of North Carolina State University's Wilson College of Textiles. In his speech, he told the grads he would pay off any student loans that they'd incurred during senior year. As you can imagine, that was very popular among the students because it made them feel a greater sense of security for the future. But real estate executive Gloria Caulfield's commencement speech at the University of Central Florida was not as well received because it pretty much did the opposite. In fact, Ms. Caulfield gave future commencement speakers a really good idea of what not to talk about.
1: Change is exciting, very exciting, and let's face it, change can be daunting. The rise of artificial intelligence is the next industrial revolution. May I finish? Only a few years ago, AI was not a factor in our lives. We've got a bipolar topic here, I see. Okay.
0: Real estate executive Gloria Caulfield getting booed and cheered, ironically, by the 2026 graduating class of the University of Central Florida after describing artificial intelligence as the next industrial revolution. We're now at the end of As It Happens, the Midnight Edition. Coming up next on CBC Radio 1, the news.
2: As It Happens, the Midnight Edition will be back again for you tomorrow. I'm Neil Kirksall. Thanks for listening.
0: And I'm Chris Howden. Good night.

0: gem. From CBC News, the world this hour. I'm Neil Herland. U.S. President Donald Trump is meeting right now with Chinese President Xi Jinping. The leaders of the world's two biggest superpowers are trying to improve relations on the trade front and politically. Emily Hsu reports from Hong Kong.
1: The moment U.S. President Donald Trump shakes hands with Chinese leader Xi Jinping at Beijing's Great Hall of the People. The talks are expected to cover a wide range of topics, including thorny issues like the conflict in the Middle East and the impact it's having on the global economy.
2: Economies are melting
1: down. U.S. Secretary of State Marco Rubio.
2: We've made clear to them, you know, that any support for Iran would obviously be detrimental for our relationship.
1: China is Iran's most important ally and buys up nearly all of its crude oil. President Trump is accompanied by a list of top American CEOs, hoping to iron out long-standing business issues. Analysts say it's unlikely there will be any major breakthrough, but landing some trade or economic wins could help lift Trump's approval ratings at home. Any signs of stability in what's become a fraught relationship might offer countries under pressure from the crisis in the Middle East some relief. Emily Hsu for CBC News, Hong Kong.
0: The Alberta government says it will appeal a judge's decision to strike down a petition that calls for a vote on separation from Canada. Earlier this month, a group met the number of signatures required to put the question to a referendum. But an Alberta judge has now ruled the provincial government had a duty to consult with First Nations over the potential violation of treaty rights. The decision says that must be done before a petition is issued. Alberta Premier Danielle Smith says she disagrees.
3: We'll be meeting with our caucus and cabinet to further review the decision and decide next steps. But as I say, since we believe that this one is incorrect in law and anti-democratic, we will be appealing it.
0: Smith says her government accepts the ruling in the immediate term, but believes the law must be further examined. A BC Supreme Court judge has found a former Mountie not guilty of foreign interference. William Miker was accused of working for Chinese authorities, trying to coerce a Vancouver-based businessman to return to China. As Georgie Smythe reports, Miker says he looks forward to returning to Hong Kong to be with his family.
4: They've been 3 years without their father, time I'll never get back.
5: William Miker, a free man outside BC Supreme Court, after being acquitted of allegations he was working at the behest of the Chinese government to prepare a plan to target a Chinese national living in BC.
4: To be clear, I've never had a working relationship with the Chinese government in this regard.
5: Justice Devlin said in her judgment the Crown's evidence, which relied heavily on two emails Miker sent to a colleague in 2017 about a man living in BC wanted in China on financial crimes, failed to prove beyond reasonable doubt Miker was preparing to commit an offence. The fact that the Crown failed to demonstrate that intention is what Miker's defence lawyer Ian Donaldson says helped them win.
6: The intention is a critical part of criminal law.
5: Miker's wife told media his passport has been returned and he's now free to leave Canada. Georgie Smythe, CBC News, Vancouver.
0: Ontario is asking seven more people to self-isolate due to the risk of hantavirus. The province's health ministry says the people are considered low-risk contacts who likely came in touch with three high-risk individuals who are also isolating. In BC and Alberta, another six people are isolating. Health officials say no Canadians are showing symptoms of the virus right now, and the risk to the public remains low. The U.S. Senate has confirmed President Donald Trump's pick to take over the U.S. Federal Reserve. Kevin Warsh will replace Jerome Powell at the American Central Bank. Trump tried to push Powell to lower interest rates faster over the last year. Powell's term as chair is set to end on Friday, and he plans to stay on the Fed board as the U.S. Justice Department investigates the cost of renovating the bank headquarters during his tenure. And that's the CBC News.
7: Hi, I'm Saroja Coelho. 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
8: There are tensions in the relationship between the U.S. and

0: China, tariffs, Taiwan, war in Iran. But when President Trump arrived in Beijing for his meeting with Xi Jinping, they still rolled out the red carpet.
1: Both leaders enjoy the pageantry of the world's two most powerful men meeting against a grand backdrop.
0: I'm Marco Werman.
2: And I'm Carolyn Beeler. Today, Trump meets Xi. Also, notes from Ann Curry on her recent trip to meet people who fled civil war in Sudan.
3: The truth is that what's happening inside Sudan is not fully known and is being underreported.
0: Plus, people across the Middle East love hummus, but when it comes to who makes the best hummus?
4: Oh, them's are fighting words.
2: Those stories and more today here on The World. We start our show today in Beijing, where President Donald Trump arrived for talks with China's head of state, Xi Jinping. The two are expected to discuss their country's tech rivalry, the U.S.-Israel war on Iran, and the future of Taiwan. Big stuff.
0: But with nearly a decade and another trade war since Trump's last visit, the U.S. president is meeting the head of a more assertive China. Simon Cox is a China economics editor for The Economist. When I reached him in Hong Kong earlier today, I started by asking who has the upper hand in these talks.
1: I think China definitely feels that it now has the upper hand as a result of what we've learned from the last year or so of the trade and tech war. China faced very high tariffs from America, but managed to brazen those out, forcing America to lower the tariffs. And in return, China showed that it had a powerful economic weapon of its own, its control over rare earths and other critical minerals that are vital for modern manufacturing. And its export controls on those minerals also inflicted a great deal of economic pain on America.
0: We know that Trump arrives in Beijing with low approval ratings in the U.S. Polling, shall we say, in China is more opaque. So give us your read. What is the backdrop for Xi Jinping domestically in China as he sits down with Trump?
1: I think Xi Jinping possibly enjoys quite a lot of support right now. Some of his controversial economic measures seem vindicated by the war in Iran. That is, the sort of careful stockpiling of oil reserves, the emphasis on technological self-reliance, the fortress mentality, some of which has contributed, in my view, to a rather depressed consumer spending environment in China. But right now, the world looks like a dangerous place, and perhaps a fortress mentality is the right one.
0: These talks were postponed in part because of the U.S.-Israeli war with Iran. So what sort of leverage does Beijing have in that particular situation? Can it be convinced to use it?
1: I think it has very limited leverage and probably can't be convinced to use it. China's economy seems to be weathering the Iran war surprisingly well, despite the fact that it's a big energy importer. Recent economic performance has actually been surprisingly good. And the fact that fossil fuels now look an unstable source of energy means that more countries in the world will turn their attention to clean tech, the kind of things that China does well, solar energy, electric vehicles. So its economy feels fairly robust at the moment. And its influence over countries like Iran is often exaggerated. I think it prefers to keep even its closer allies at a certain arm's distance. It doesn't have the sort of tight alliances that America is used to having.
0: Well, even your own magazine, The Economist, a couple of weeks ago on its cover had a picture of Trump and Xi. And the quote there was, never interrupt an enemy when he's making a mistake. Not an ancient Chinese proverb, apparently, but attributed, I see, to Napoleon Bonaparte. So is patience China's most important commodity right now regarding this war in Iran?
1: I think patience more generally is one of its strengths. The economic weapons that each side can bring to bear, tariffs and export controls, how much pain can they inflict? And there's also the tolerance for pain of each of these countries. And I think probably China feels it has a greater pain threshold than America, as was shown during the trade war last year. So it does feel it's in a reasonably strong position, which might tempt Xi to try and introduce a possible change in America's diplomatic stance on Taiwan, subtle changes in language that would signal to Taiwan that America is less committed to its defense.
0: How critical is Taiwan to the U.S. agenda under the Trump White House?
1: I don't think it ranks that highly, frankly. I think Trump has greater concern with commercial considerations. There is the issue that Taiwan makes most of the world's advanced semiconductors. So even from a narrowly material and economic perspective, Taiwan does punch above its weight. But the diplomatic status of Taiwan, the fate of its people, I think probably weighs less heavily with this president than it has with some of his predecessors.
0: So speaking of commercial interests, Simon, it's been just over a year since China set up retaliatory export restrictions on rare earth minerals

0: Many are crucial to the U.S., including its defense industry. What sort of leverage do rare earths give Beijing?
1: Quite a lot. It's quite difficult to diversify away from China. It's an important source, especially for refining these metals, especially the heavy rare earths, which are more rare and more valuable. So it has given China a certain amount of leverage. The two leaders agreed in October that they would maintain this truce where America would not impose increased tariffs, it would not impose export controls of its own, and in return, China would delay introducing a licensing regime that threatened to interrupt the flow of rare earths, not just to America, but to other important buyers around the world. And so one potential outcome of this summit is that they try and institutionalize that truce and extend it beyond the year they've already agreed to.
0: I'm on the line to Hong Kong with Simon Cox, the China economics editor for The Economist. I mean, we know that the Trump administration has sought to counteract these restrictions by setting up a patchwork of trade deals with other countries. Has the U.S. administration been successful in finding new suppliers?
1: I think it's still very early days, and it's probably going to take a lot longer than the optimists in America hope. These aren't things that you can recreate overnight, especially some of the heavier rare earths that are actually extremely critical for things like high energy magnets. So I think that economic weapon that China has still has quite a lot of life left in it.
0: I mean, there was this discussion that any serious break in ties between the U.S. and China would be essentially mutually assured destruction. And this latest trade war between the U.S. seems like it forced both sides to diversify their trade. So to what extent do these countries really need each other economically going forward? And can you imagine that Trump and Xi will be looking to patch things up?
1: I think both of these economies really need each other. And I think that's actually been demonstrated by the past year. Certainly, China discovered that it had these sources of economic leverage, and America discovered it couldn't live without Chinese rare earths and also Chinese consumer products that we're all familiar with. But we also have to remember that America has sources of leverage of its own, particularly in this financial sphere and particularly with advanced chips. I live in Hong Kong. Hong Kong has its own currency, but that currency is pegged to the US dollar, and financial sanctions could be extremely disruptive, so much so that neither side really wants to go there. It is, like you say, mutually assured disruption. Then that could lead to both sides showing some restraint in their economic war with each other.
0: So, Simon, if I may repurpose some Cold War terms here, the Chinese startup last year, DeepSeek, unveiled cheaper ChatGPT alternatives. There was this talk of it being the new Sputnik moment. A year later, how does China see this? Is it a new space race or tech race for them?
1: Yes, certainly they feel that they're in a race, and they still feel that they're behind. But DeepSeek did change the mood. It made them feel as if they could compete. And in certain areas of AI, they even seem to be ahead. People talk about embodied AI or edge AI. This is AI that's not just sitting on a computer, but is embodied in robots or in cars. And there, China perhaps has an advantage over America. So I think they believe they are behind in AI, but they're not that far behind.
0: What will this discussion around AI sound like between Trump and Xi, do you think?
1: It could be constructive. That's one area where these two rivals could credibly cooperate. I think both sides now are a little bit spooked by how powerful AI has become, and that might give them an incentive to begin talking about safety protocols or areas in which they could cooperate. But it's still, I think, very early days, and probably the mentality of rivalry still trumps the idea that they could reach across the aisle and try to come to some sensible mutual accommodation on AI safety.
0: Of course, AI that we were just discussing, it's important to Trump and Truth Social, which he was very busy on last night. Trump does not have a filter. Xi Jinping is about the opposite of that. What do we know about how Xi sees Trump and his behavior, and what's happening in Washington?
1: We don't know too much. We know some of the things that people who advise him say. There are some close confidants of Xi who have spent time in America, even written books about America. And certainly people have been impressed by America's dynamism, but there's a strong suspicion that this is an empire that's past its peak and that that presents opportunities for China. There's also an absolute belief that America won't sit nicely with the idea that it has a peer competitor. And so in some ways, China hasn't been surprised by some of the tougher positions that Donald Trump has taken. They see those as confirmation of the long-held view that America would not be comfortable with an economy as big as it and a country as powerful as it is.
0: Simon Cox is the China economics editor for The Economist. We reached him today in Hong Kong.

0: As we just heard, control of natural resources shapes global power, whether we are talking rare earth metals needed for defense systems or oil moving through the Strait of Hormuz. More than 250 years ago, Britain saw the white pines of New England in the same way, a strategic resource for the Royal Navy. Many colonists, though, saw the trees as their own. GBH's Hannah Loss went to the forests of Massachusetts to learn more.
1: For a window into the past, you have to step into the forest. I'm in Charlemont, Massachusetts, at Mohawk Trail State Forest. Oh, man. These are the kind of trees that colonists and the British were after. It's super tall.
2: In its most prodigious form, you're talking about a tree that can be 200 feet tall and straight as an arrow.
1: That's Eric Rutko, who wrote the book American Canopy. It explores America's relationship with trees. Though these behemoths at Mohawk Trail only date back to the Civil War, they're like the ones the British Royal Navy used for ship masts in the 1600s.
2: As these ships get bigger and bigger, and they're called cathedrals of the sea for a reason, you need this mast for the main sail.
1: White pine is light and strong, perfect for building fast ships. And abundant, says Jeff Easterling. He's the president of the Northeastern Lumber Manufacturers Association.
3: It is extremely prolific. It self-seeds. If you have one tree in your yard, you could end up with 1,000 underneath it.
1: And its wood was easy for New England colonists to work with.
3: The workability and be able to shape it and turn it and make it into any number of hundreds of different products.
1: The colonists relied on this timber. But in 1691, the Crown made a power grab of this natural resource. The Massachusetts Bay Charter declared that all trees bigger than 24 inches in diameter had to be reserved for the King's Royal Navy. Britain had been getting lumber from the Baltic region, but Parliament wanted to protect national security. And that meant finding wood from within the British Empire, says Bowdoin College historian Strother Roberts.
4: Their major concern was, okay, if we go to war with Russia, it becomes difficult to get timbers to build the Navy at the moment when we really need to build up the Navy.
1: At first, enforcement was lax.
4: They didn't have the boots on the ground to even begin enforcing it.
1: That changed in the 1760s when the king appointed surveyors to mark trees with three strokes of an axe, a pointed symbol called the King's Broad Arrow. And that's when New Englanders ratcheted things up a notch, Rutko says.
2: When you get into the question of property rights, you really get right into the core of what people get concerned about, especially in the Anglo-American tradition. So this is the government from very far away putting restrictions on what you can do with your property.
1: Surveyors faced insults and threats from locals. In Massachusetts, the conflict escalated to violence in Northampton. That's where two surveyors, Elijah Lyman and Eleazar Burt, marked 363 trees with the King's Broad Arrow. Colonists quickly cut, milled, or burned those marked trees. Again, here's Strother Roberts.
4: Only 37 are left standing and possibly could go to the Royal Navy.
1: In 1765, Burt and Lyman stumbled on one group of loggers hauling a massive pine to the river.
4: And they confront the men, and the men confront them, and we know there's some swearing. And basically, Lyman and Burt retreat.
1: But that night, a mob attacked the king's men at home. They didn't try to enforce the Pine Acts again. 10 years later, the Revolutionary War begins and the Continental Congress cuts off all mass shipments to Great Britain. And during the Battle of Bunker Hill, the New England flag waved with a green pine emblazoned in the top left corner. For the world, I'm Hannah Loss.
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0: Floods are terrible. It's estimated that only around 1 in 1,000 sea turtles will survive and make it to adulthood. Worldwide, there are only 7 species of sea turtles. 5 can be found in South Africa, and they are all endangered. The aquarium in Cape Town is actively trying to change their fate. From Cape Town, Alna Schutz dives in.
1: It's feeding time at the Two Oceans Aquarium, and the floor is packed with school kids trying to contain their excitement.
2: Hey, has anyone seen our sea turtles? How many have you seen?
1: It's fun to look at the 2 big adult turtles that are temporarily in the exhibit during the rehabilitation time at the aquarium. But Conservation Officer Tamsin Lewis also explains that when babies hatch in the east of the country and swim along the coastline, many ingest plastic or get sick.
2: And for those who are capable of recognizing that something is wrong, we stand on the beach, and that is where passerbys will see them, and they will be brought to Turtle Conservation Center upstairs of the aquarium.
1: The passers-by finding and keeping the turtles safe are not random. That's where the Turtle Rescue Network comes in.
3: It is a phenomenal network. It blows my mind, it blows our mind all the time just how efficient and enthusiastic and committed the Coastal Network is.
1: Tracy Whitehead is the Turtle Rescue Coordinator for the Two Oceans Aquarium Foundation. She works with over 2,000 volunteers all along South Africa's beaches who are trained to recognize and respond to a stranded turtle.
3: We coordinate step by step for each rescue using the hotline, and people phone in and are then guided by myself step by step through each turtle rescue from the beach, safely retrieving and eventually getting them through to the Turtle Conservation Center and into the Turtle Hospital.
1: This turtle hospital, as you've heard, is on the roof of the aquarium. There's lots of water processing equipment and various sizes of tanks holding sick turtles.
4: You know, you might have a turtle that washes up in a fishing net, like this one over here.
1: Conservation manager Talitha Noble-Trull is showing me Sage, an older olive ridley turtle. The knocking you hear is Sage's flippers knocking against the side of her tank because her injuries are stressing her.
4: We deal with a lot of bone infection, a lot of pneumonias, blood spread infection, physical wounds, emaciation, a range of both primary and secondary medical issues.
1: Over in the baby turtle enclosures, there are 2 that have made it through ICU and quarantine. They are tiny if you think of the size of the ocean and that they have traveled over 1,200 miles in their first few months of life.
4: You can see they're just larger than the palm of your hand. They're little loggerheads, and they're growing nicely. So over the next 6 months, these little guys will receive 5% of their body weight in food every day, get medicine where they need it, and hopefully grow nice and strong with a hard shell to prepare them for release later in the year.
1: The biggest problem turtles face is the plastic bags, bottles, balloons, and ribbons floating around in the world's oceans. Almost all of the turtles here suffer from having eaten this stuff because it really does look a lot like plankton and jellyfish. It fills up their stomachs instead of food until they essentially starve. So the care that Noble-Trull and her team give here is important globally.
4: They don't have one single home. The ocean is their home, all of it. And that, I find, sets a precedent of how to work. For anyone who wants to look after turtles, you can't be thinking locally only. You have to be thinking entire oceans, really. And so, you know, the turtles that we see here are turtles that have come from America, might go to America, Europe, Australia.
1: This not only makes turtles an important species for conservation, it also means that they are particularly vulnerable to various threats. But at the same time, that makes them an excellent indicator of ocean health.
4: So there are these really powerful ocean messengers that get to tell us what life is like out in the open sea, miles and miles offshore in spaces we don't get to engage with and see. So when we do have turtles drowning along our coastline, any part of the global coastline, but certainly in South Africa, entangled, ingested in plastic, with injuries and wounds that are sort of directly linked to human impact, they're telling us a message.
1: The Two Oceans team is taking this message seriously. They are in the process of building a bigger turtle conservation facility that will allow the public to come see the important work that is being done. For The World, I'm Elna Schütz, Cape Town.

0: Today is a very special day for lovers of a particular food. As the world's Aaron Schachter reminds us, it's International Hummus Day.
1: Yes, that creamy dip that was once largely a Middle Eastern and Mediterranean thing is now a U.S. staple, a $5.3 billion market in the U.S. and growing.
2: It should be thick. It should be garlicky. It shouldn't be too textured. Like, I don't want it to be something you build things out of. But it should have, it shouldn't slip off whatever you're eating.
1: That's my sister, Naomi. As incredibly delicious as hummus can be, it's also the source of incredible friction.
2: My favorite hummus would either be Egyptian hummus or Israeli hummus, specifically from Haifa.
3: So it gets that specific, you think? Like, it's not even a country. It's a single place.
2: Them's are fighting words.
1: And she's right, of course. Sisters always are. What makes hummus hummus has broken up families. In the old city of Jerusalem and in Beirut, where I've lived, brothers have set up dueling hummus restaurants next to each other. There's also some contention over who created hummus. We know it came from the Levant, present-day Egypt, Israel and the Palestinian territories, Syria, Lebanon, and parts of southern Turkey. Mike Solomonov is chef and co-owner of Zahav, an Israeli restaurant that opened in Philadelphia 18 years ago.
4: Everybody at that time was really used to like the very cold, very garlicky, very lemon, grainy hummus.
1: If anyone knows the secret to great hummus, it should be him.
4: So we like a really roasty, kind of nutty, creamy hummus. We also like go kind of minimal seasoning. We use salt, garlic, lemon, and cumin in relatively small quantities.
1: Now, Solomonov says to each his own, but if you want to call your dip hummus, there should be some guidelines.
4: You don't just put anything on hummus is what I'm trying to say. So we want to be really thoughtful. I don't love just like taking whatever you have and adding it to it. I don't like the sort of like sweet versions, which I guess there's like chocolate hummus, which I just, you know, it just can't, it keeps me up at night. It upsets me so much.
1: Now, the hummus debate would not be complete without checking in with the ultimate authority.
5: It's got to have a lot of lemon, a smaller amount of tahina, and not too much garlic.
1: My wife, Kate O'Donnell, whose grandfather is Lebanese.
5: That's how I grew up with it. That's what I like.
1: So, what have we learned today? Correct. Whatever you put in it, however you like it, hummus is not only delicious, it can also bring families together. For the world, I'm Aaron Schachter. Bon appetit.
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0: This is The World. I'm Marco Werman.
1: And I'm Carolyn Beeler. Our next guest is something of a household name. During her long tenure at NBC, Ann Curry was on camera in some pretty extreme situations.
0: Here she is bungee jumping from the Marlsboro Bridge in England. She's a very good sport. She also reported from the South Pole with her team back home broadcasting her landing there live on TV.
2: Where in the world is Ann Curry? Ann is on a radio phone right now. We understand there could be some problems, but Ann, can you hear us?
3: Yes, Matt and Meredith, I can hear you just great. And just a few moments.

0: ago, we touched down at the South Pole.
1: Yes!
2: Ann Curry, though, has also covered conflicts all over the globe. She won an Emmy for her coverage of the Darfur genocide in Sudan in 2007. She's long retired from NBC, but she returned to the region this year as a volunteer for the UN Refugee Agency and spoke with some of the 14 million people who've been displaced by the fighting there. 4 years in, the conflict is entering its deadliest phase due to the lethal use of drones. The UN has documented 880 deaths from drone strikes in the first 4 months of this year alone. Curry joined me yesterday in our studio and began our conversation by describing the scene she witnessed just across the border in South Sudan at a UN center sheltering people fleeing the war.
3: It was overrun with people, lots of children sleeping out in the open under fabric and shelters crafted with pieces of wood in the elements, and they were hungry. Many said they were traumatized. There was a woman who was studying to be a lawyer. She had gotten her undergraduate degree. She was working on her master's degree, and when she interviewed with us, she talked about how the attack happened at night. And this generally is what we're hearing over and over again, that these drones, essentially, Sudan is now one of the world's largest drone wars, and the drones tend to happen at night. People are being obliterated by these drones. The largest cause of civilian deaths are these drones. Then after that, there comes, and she experiences ground forces. And in these attacks on the ground, people are being shot and women are being sexually assaulted. She left her dorm and with her fellow students to escape, and she was caught. In her description, she wept and also, though, was glad to be able to talk about what had happened, because she was in a culture, she is in a culture where women don't talk about this for a lot of reasons. I mean, obviously, women who are sexually attacked don't want to talk about it anytime. But in Sudan and South Sudan, this is a place where women can be made to marry the rapist, right? So there is a deeper reason and a shame, a feeling that it's your fault. So, and now, she not only wants to become a lawyer, she wants to become a judge because she says, now I really want to stand up for people who are facing these kinds of injustices.
2: You covered the Darfur genocide for NBC 20 years ago. Today's conflict is a continuation of that one. I know you didn't go to the same area exactly, but how did what you saw this year compare to what you saw two decades ago?
3: We have learned from the war that happened then in Darfur largely that there was the use of a paramilitary called the Janjaweed, who were eventually accused of killing with a genocidal intent. And now the Janjaweed has evolved into what is now the RSF. And these two sides are the two sides that are causing this war. They have been unable to share power, and now they're battling it out. And the civilians are getting hit by both sides. Both sides are being accused of atrocities. You can see these kinds of similar fingerprints. These are the same two military groups that were accused of the crimes in Darfur. And the same areas have been attacked. The western part of Sudan, where Darfur is, has been hammered. And so there's a kind of similar struggle, I think, in that way, a sense of persecution. But the truth is that not only have humanitarians struggled to get inside, but also I think governments have really struggled to get a real clear idea about what exactly is happening. And we're in the throes now of trying to get more information. The truth is that what's happening inside Sudan is not fully known and is being underreported.
2: A difference between what is happening now and what was happening in Darfur 20 years ago, that caught a lot of public attention. There were whole campaigns to save Darfur. Now the crisis is getting a lot less attention. You wrote an op-ed in the New York Times with the headline, "Is caring about Sudan too much to ask?" What are some of the reasons that you think there is such a

0: lack of attention on this issue.
1: Many people are overwhelmed with all the other things that are happening in the world. I think that in the war that specifically targeted Darfur, there was a rallying because we understood that there was a persecution involved. And in fact, that rallying in America did make a difference. It didn't stop the war, but it increased humanitarian funding. And eventually, it pressured the warring parties to come to a peace agreement. So there was eventually an impact because of the world's outrage. In this particular case, this feeling of being overwhelmed by everything else in the world, plus, I think, a vulnerability in major news organizations to really cover this story way far away, very expensive to cover, but also with, I think, perhaps a perspective that maybe the American people may not be able to care about this. And also a resource question. That's another factor. A lot of journalism organizations are struggling with having enough resources to cover what they are covering. The upshot is that we are looking at the world's largest humanitarian disaster with 14 million people fleeing, where four places have been already identified as having severe malnutrition and hunger, where people are dying in large numbers. And yet most people in America may not know anything or even maybe just know a little bit about it. I'm really not surprised when I hear really smart people who pay attention to the world and its events who have said to me just as recently as last week that they didn't know what was happening in Sudan. And it is, I think, a question we have to ask ourselves. How is it that we can live with not knowing about the world's largest humanitarian disaster? And what does that say about what we have come to?
0: We're also in a moment where the UN and other aid agencies, other aid organizations have less funding to do the work that they need to do. You were in South Sudan as a volunteer for the UN Refugee Agency, which has been impacted by these aid cuts, including U.S. foreign aid cuts. How are their operations being impacted by those cuts?
1: Mm-hmm. In fact, I was also operating as at the same time as a reporter, because I knew I was going to file for PBS's NewsHour and other places. And so I was gathering information, sort of, you know, standing on that line, and everybody sort of recognized that I was going to be asking these sort of tough questions. And so I'm in a situation where I'm watching people come across the border saying that they're traumatized, clearly hungry, definitely exhausted. More than a million have come across the South Sudan border alone, and they're fleeing to all the nations surrounding Sudan. And they are tired, exhausted. They're coming by foot, by bus, by car, by donkey, and they're coming in, and some of them are unaccompanied minors. And they are processed by these humanitarian organizations. But because of funding cuts, which have been pretty significant, they are not greeted with a warm meal. They're given a biscuit that is maybe, I don't know, 2-3 inches long, and it's a little biscuit, and it's not always available.
0: And that's the only food that they are able to be provided?
1: Yes.
0: Wow.
1: If they are clearly close to death or near suffering from severe malnutrition, then they break open the stocks for something called a better bar. It's called a plumpy nut, and it just soups you up, and it saves your life, essentially. And it has been historically incredibly powerful in terms of saving lives in these kinds of circumstances. People are given 2 weeks of money in which they can buy their own food for 2 weeks in a place where the inflation rate is so high and the food is just not available. And so when we went and looked and saw what they were doing, they were sharing, they were supporting each other through all of this, and they're hungry, and they're feeding their kids. I asked what you eat when you have no food, and one person who had been a refugee in the prior war said, well, at some point, you know, you start to eat leaves from trees, but the one thing that you cannot live without is water, and that's also difficult to find.
0: I am speaking with Ann Curry, a longtime journalist for NBC, who was just in South Sudan for the UN Refugee Agency. Ann, over your

0: a career, you have interviewed countless people during periods of acute crisis, during war, after natural disasters all around the world. This is a journalist-to-journalist question. Mm. As journalists, we can listen and we can tell people's stories, but we are ethically not able to offer any material help. Is that something that has bothered you historically or continues to bother you now when you interview people?
1: 100%. In an earlier time in Chad, and I saw three children who were orphaned, and I wanted to, you know, take them to safety. They were in a community, and I felt that they were going to be cared for, but I worried because they were clearly hungry and thirsty. And so I'll tell you what we did. Our team, after the interview, we actually went back to our truck and we got everything we could gather. We did. We got, we gave them our bars. We gave them our water. We didn't interview these children, but we did take images of them. And it was after we weren't offering to get something. Mm-hmm. It was after we were done. But I think that there are times, you know, rules are really important, especially in journalism, and standards and fundamental ethics. But I don't know how unethical it is to do what we did. I think we actually, sometimes you have to do what's right. And ethics and rules are meant as guides, and you should adhere to them as closely as possible. But there are times when they are not enough, and that was one of those times. Mm.
0: You have interviewed, obviously, some very big names over the years, including Omar al-Bashir. I'm wondering if you could have the opportunity to sit down to speak with anyone in global news right now, anyone making headlines, maybe including what is happening in Sudan. Who would you want to sit down with and interview?
1: Well, I think I would definitely want to interview those involved in the current war in not just Iran, but in Lebanon and many other places. I would want to interview Benjamin Netanyahu. I'd want to interview the leaders of all of these nations that have been under attack and have been fueling attacks. I think also I would be very interested in interviewing the leaders of all of these nations, and there are many of them, who are providing the drones, providing the military hardware for this war in Sudan. It's remarkable, the list. I'm not sure I can say every single name from memory, but Saudi Arabia, Turkey, Iran, the UAE, Qatar. Drones are being flown out of, according to a New York Times report, from Egypt. And these are outside interests with proxy interests in this area. Now, the thing about people don't realize about Sudan is that it is rich in gold and in oil. And some of these places want those things. And it is also, because it's a proxy war, threatening to spread beyond its borders. But I think that one of the most important jobs of a journalist is to document, by holding those who are involved to account. Because if you do not, then the truth about what is really happening can be rewritten in time. When you hold people to account, which is one of the reasons why I've spent so many years interviewing people, some people might call despots. I would probably want to try to interview Putin, for example, but I would be unwilling to conduct an interview if there were constraints. Mm. I don't provide my questions before an interview, and there are ways you can operate and there are ways you don't. And so I'd have to sort of figure that out. But no, the story, the truth has to survive, and that does not survive if we don't hold people to account.
0: Do you think journalists are doing enough of that today?
1: No, I don't. I think there are a lot of reasons for that. There are fantastic journalists in the world today. But as we all know, it's a struggle to get especially foreign stories covered, which is one reason why I like your podcast, because I learn things listening to you. I think that we may want to not be affected by what's happening in other places in the world, but that is a impossible dream. We are impacted by other places in the world, and we will continue to be, whatever stance we take about that. And not knowing about that is a mistake. It was a mistake when we did not do a better job reporting years ago about Osama bin Laden and what happened when the USS Cole was attacked, when we weren't really reporting about that, when we could have. When people after 9/11 said, well, what is happening? You know, why would people want to attack us? The story was reportable, and we didn't report it. And the reason why it wasn't reported is because it was so over there, and it was outside of our focus. And that's a mistake. We have to pay attention to the world, to what's happening in the world. And I think we owe it to the American people to let them be as smart as they can be about what's happening in the world so that they can do a really good job figuring out which way we should go and how we should emerge into the future, how we should protect our children.
0: Ann Curry, thank you so much for this conversation.
1: Great pleasure to speak to you.
0: Veteran journalist and humanitarian Ann Curry, she traveled this year to South Sudan to meet people fleeing the war in neighboring Sudan.

Up next on the show, a musician goes to a protest and becomes the voice of a movement. We'll hear from Tunisian singer Emel Matlouti 15 years after the Arab Spring that catapulted her to fame.

0: This is The World. I'm Marco Werman. In 2011, the wave of protests that came to be known as the Arab Spring in North Africa and the Middle East, that began in Tunisia.
1: When the revolution happened, I was excited like everybody else.
0: That's Tunisian singer Amel Matlouti. She went into the streets of Tunis to be part of what was happening, only to find herself thrust into the spotlight. Amel recently spoke with Maclet Hadero on the Movement podcast about becoming the voice of the Tunisian revolution and how she sees the whole experience 15 years later. She began by remembering how things took an unexpected turn for her at one of the protests.
1: One of my friends, she grabbed my hand and she's like, "We need you to sing Kelm Jahara right here, right now. We need it right now." And then I started singing and words and melodies flow, you know, from my voice. And I just like sang from my heart and then I left.
2: Just hours later, the president of Tunisia fled the country. A dam had broken and Amel's voice would be part of the soundtrack for everything that followed.
1: And it's so funny, but I don't think I've ever talked about it this way. I was scared.
2: For years after this moment, people called Amel the voice of the revolution, an unchosen title she rejected.
1: For a long time, indeed, the word political and the word activist really pissed me off and really felt like a denigration of what I was doing. I've always been revolutionary since as far as I remember from

0: when I was a child, I always had to rebel against what was offered to me because I was never offered the space that I thought I needed.
1: Activist wasn't a title she needed people to give to her. It was a title she lived, especially through her music.
0: I started thinking of making a new album, and at the time, the record label wanted me to work with this guy that I wasn't really convinced of. And then all of a sudden, I had the realization that why does it have to be a guy every time?
1: Right away, she told her manager she wanted to work with only female musicians for her album. And her manager, who was also a woman, pushed back.
0: She kept saying, like, but you're not going to work with a woman just to work with a woman. And I remember that that sentence also gave me deep discomfort.
1: Even though her manager didn't support her decision from the start, Emel didn't care. She knew she had to challenge what had always been the default male option. First, Emel connected with a British producer named Hannah Vasanth, who would be a partner on most of the album's tracks. But eventually, holding to the strict all-female concept was hard.
0: And the harder it got, the more stubborn I got.
2: How was it hard? Like finding them?
0: Yeah, finding them. So you start by asking people around you, and then the same answer would come back all the time. Like, oh, wow, I don't know any, actually.
1: She needed female engineers, designers, rappers, singers, instrumentalists, collaborators of all kinds. But as the album came together, one song in particular was proving hard to finish, to get just right.
0: The more we worked on the song, the more we felt like it has this like really universal call, you know, to all like hold on to our power and create light. And that's where we started wanting to have horns and, you know, like more layers of strings. And that's where we got stuck.
1: More strings, more horns, more layers, meaning more players.
0: And I remember towards the end of the process, I was working with Hannah and, you know, we needed someone to do it fast. And every now and then she kept saying, like, you sure we can't cheat? You know, because I know a guy that can do this, you know, in no time.
1: Every time that happened, Emel insisted that they find a woman. Either that, or she got creative and found a way to create the sound herself.
0: I did some whistling and I did some guitars.
2: You were like, we need more layers, and you were able to fill it in.
0: Yes, exactly. Yeah.
1: The finished album features 30 different women. Emel doesn't know of another album like it of this scale, where every aspect of the creation was female. Emel told me that it's just in the last few years that she has made peace with the fact that she is an activist and an artist. It's always been who she is, but she's not resisting it anymore.
3: I am a soldier, I am a fighter, I am a bullet.
4: No.
1: She is actively putting herself and her music in spaces where people want to take action and are seeking inspiration. Emel took a trip to the occupied West Bank and immediately she felt a connection to the people there.
0: But I truly felt that every moment was a celebration, you know, of togetherness, of culture, of life. You know, like nothing felt trivial.
2: And did you perform there? Did you sing?
0: So I performed in Beit Lahem. I performed in Jerusalem, East Jerusalem, and I performed in Ramallah.
2: Mm.
0: And then when I went and I started rehearsing for the show, I realized how many of my songs were actually inspired by the Palestinian struggle and by the Palestinian, you know, quest for freedom. I think it's intertwined with my own quest for freedom, my country's quest for freedom.
2: What a circle.
0: Yeah, it was really a circle moment for me, for sure.

Emel Matluti spoke with Maklit Hadero about how the Arab Spring changed her path as a musician. That conversation comes to us from the Movement podcast, highlighting stories about music and migration.

0: 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I'm Carolyn Beeler.
1: And I'm Marco Werman. Thank you for listening. We'll see you right back here tomorrow.

0: That was The World from PRX. The program was recorded earlier in the day.
1: This is Asian View from NHK World Japan. I'm Keiko Kitagawa. Indian Prime Minister Narendra Modi is calling on citizens to save fuel as global energy prices surge. Modi says it would serve the national interest if work-from-home arrangements adopted during the COVID-19 pandemic were reintroduced. He urges people to use public transportation more often, reduce overseas travel, and buy fewer imported goods. The International Criminal Court has unsealed an arrest warrant for a close ally of former Philippine President Rodrigo Duterte. An ICC spokesperson says Senator Ronald De La Rosa is accused of being involved in at least 32 murders from July 2016 to April 2018.
2: Mr. De La Rosa is allegedly criminally responsible as an indirect co-perpetrator for the crime against humanity of murder.
1: De La Rosa served as National Police Chief under the Duterte administration. He is believed to have helped enforce the former president's war on drugs, which claimed thousands of lives. Japanese Prime Minister Takaichi Sanae and U.S. Treasury Secretary Scott Bessent have held wide-ranging talks in Tokyo. They discussed bilateral relations, President Donald Trump's visit to China, critical minerals, and Japanese investment in the U.S. when they met on Tuesday. Bessent also met his Japanese counterpart Katayama Satsuki. He and Katayama said they will maintain close coordination on foreign exchange policy. This comes after Japanese authorities intervened in the currency market late last month to halt the yen slide against the dollar amid the Iran conflict. We are broadcasting from NHK in Tokyo.
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7: From CBC News, The World This Hour, I'm Neil Herland. We begin in China. A military fanfare welcomes U.S. President Donald Trump as he arrives outside the Great Hall of the People in Beijing. Chinese President Xi Jinping shakes Trump's hand for 15 seconds.

0: making sure the cameras capture the moment. President Xi delivering his opening remarks, urging the United States to take a pragmatic approach at their summit.
1: Can we, in the interests of the well-being of our two peoples and the future of humanity, build a brighter future together for our bilateral relations? These are the questions vital to history, to the world, and to the people. They are the questions of our times that you and I need to answer.
0: Trump is trying to secure more trade between the U.S. and China, and he used flattery in his appeal to the Chinese leader.
2: So I really look very much forward to our discussion. It's a big discussion. There are those that say this is maybe the biggest summit ever. They can never remember anything like it. It's, I can say in the United States, it's people aren't talking about anything else. But it's an honor to be with you. It's an honor to be your friend. And the relationship between China and the USA is going to be better than ever before. Thank you very much.
0: The two leaders are also expected to discuss some difficult topics, including the war between the U.S. and Iran. Prime Minister Mark Carney will deliver his vision on Tuesday to transform Canada's electricity sector with the ambitious goal of doubling the nation's grid. The government is expected to announce it's reviewing and amending the Trudeau government's controversial clean energy regulations. Buying Canadian is still important to many shoppers. Even so, the grocery chain Sobeys is pulling back, ending its promotion of Canadian products in a number of stores, as the grocery faces accusations it's mislabeling some products. Sophia Harris has reaction.
3: Looks like the maple leaf symbol has gone from the coffee.
4: Something is missing from Sobeys grocery stores. CBC visited 9 Sobeys and Sobeys-owned Safeways across the country. We discovered those ubiquitous maple leaf symbols promoting Canadian goods on store shelves have disappeared. Sobeys didn't respond to a request for comment, but the grocer's parent company, Empire, told the Canadian press back in March it was removing some Canadian signage because shoppers are capable of figuring out where their food comes from. But CBC News has learned the Canadian Food Inspection Agency has received multiple complaints that Sobeys mislabeled food as Canadian, and that in March, the agency was investigating the grocer's head office. Consumer advocate Jay Jackson suggests the investigation may have motivated the grocer to ditch the maple leaf symbol.
5: I assume it's them talking to their lawyers and liability.
4: Sophia Harris, CBC News, Toronto.
0: Canada is planning on sending a team of election observers to Armenia for next month's parliamentary vote. Rafi Bujikanian reports.
6: Armenians are gearing up for a campaign where splitting from their country's traditional ally, Russia, and a fraught peace process with neighboring Azerbaijan after decades of war are taking center stage. But there are questions about whose voices are being heard.
7: We found a disturbing tendency.
6: Kenneth Roth is the former head of Human Rights Watch. He was part of a fact-finding mission to Yerevan with an NGO called the International Observatory for Democracy in Armenia. It found the government is prosecuting opponents, including opposition politicians and the clergy. Incumbent Nigol Pashinyan's lead opposition, a Russian-Armenian tycoon named Samvel Garabedian, is under house arrest. Another debate seizing the country, how much to push Azerbaijan on its political prisoners and the right of return for refugees who fled the once Armenian populated enclave of Nagorno-Karabakh. Rafi Bujikanyan, CBC News, Ottawa.
0: And that is your World This Hour. I'm Neil Herland.
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9: Listen, after an 8-season run, Outlander is coming to an end. Outlander is a show about a World War II nurse who finds herself in 18th century Scotland. It's also about a lot of other things. Outlander has been on the air for 12 years. It has one of the most dedicated fandoms. I'm El Amin Abdul Mahmoud, and this is Commotion. Today on the show, Outlander's longevity and why it never quite found mainstream success. Catherine Vandarendonk is here. Kaylee Donaldson is here. Hello to both of you, friends.
10: Hello.
9: Hello. I'm tempted to start this by singing you that Lander's theme song, but maybe I'm not going to do that. Catherine, I'll start with you, pal. I know. I'm sorry. I'm sorry. We'll get to that in a moment. Outlander is a show that's trying to do a lot. Like, it's really difficult to explain it to someone who's never seen Outlander. It's a period drama. It is a romance. It's got more violence than Game of Thrones sometimes. Give us the lay of the land, Catherine. What is the show about?
10: All right. The initial premise of Outlander is that there is a nurse after World War II. Her name is Claire. She's just gotten married. She is in Scotland with her husband. They are all romancy together. She loves him, but she happens to get sucked back in time to the Highlander era of Scotland through a stone circle, as one does. And falls in love with a very young, very hot Highlander named Jamie. And they are, of course, soulmates across time and space. And it has already in that, it's like, is it a time travel thing? Is it a romance thing? And then the show adds to that. There's a lot of violence. There's a lot of sort of political intrigue where it's like, you know, who's going to take over the Highland clans? And there's a lot of like Culloden, the Battle of Culloden is looming. And eventually, by the end where we are now in the last season, they have been traveling back and forth through time a great deal. They're not even in Scotland anymore. They've been to the Caribbean. They've been to the United, they've been to Paris. They've been to the United States. And like, everyone's bopping around throughout the timelines, and so much has happened that it is difficult to even trying to catch people up on this show is insane, basically.
9: Well, it's also difficult to also continue to describe it as just a romance, right? I mean, like the idea of like after having gone through 8 seasons of this, although I can imagine somebody listening to this and going, that lived for 8 seasons. That's really difficult to sort of imagine the lifetime that this has had. It wraps up its final season this coming Friday, and I just want to play the trailer to get a feel for the season.

0: It wasn't a choice. And I don't know if it was fate or destiny. But what I do know is that I am meant to be here.
1: So look, Outlander is based on books. It's based on books by an American author. Her name is Diana Gabaldon. Since the show came out, Kaylee, it's amassed this pretty large but pretty niche audience. Do you want to talk about the fan base that Outlander's kind of managed to pull?
2: Yeah, I mean, the first book was published in 1991. So there's a part of this fandom that has been with this thing for over 30 years. I mean, the books are a year younger than I am. These people have stuck with it loyally. With the television show, I remember when it premiered and there was a lot of migration from fandoms like Twilight and 50 Shades of Grey. It was largely women, often older women, who didn't necessarily have a lot of pop culture that was pandering to them. And here we had this really big budget, very earnest genre mash show taking itself totally seriously that was taking its romance completely seriously. And people have really clung to that. It hasn't necessarily taken off in the way that a lot of the other kind of kings of peak TV of that time has. But the fact that we've had it on the air for 12 years is something of a miracle in and of itself, that given that things get cancelled, you know, four episodes in now.
1: Yeah, I think like this idea of sort of this niche fandom that's managed to sort of propel the show to continue to be on the air for 12 years, that's the thing that interests me, because like I know Outlander fans, and yet at the same time, I don't know a lot of conversation about Outlander. Like it's sort of, you know, there's a disconnect to me, Catherine, about the ways that you meet certain people and go like, yeah, I'm a fan of Outlander, but it just doesn't seem to command a lot of conversation. You wrote a big piece sort of about the legacy of the show, and you mentioned being at the fan pit of the final season's premiere at the Lincoln Center in New York City. Tell me about what that was like. What was the fan pit like in that environment?
3: Yeah, so this was a giant premiere event. They had set up props of the standing stones. They had all of the talent there coming through and doing photo shoots. There was a big carpet. This was then in Alice Tully Hall, which is a huge space. And even then, I saw a lot of outcry online because people had been trying desperately to get tickets and like lining up frantically and were furious that they had not been able to actually get in. And they had this space down below where the talent was going to kind of enter into this red carpet area, just packed with people all holding posters that they wanted to be signed. People who couldn't get into the fan pit were just lined up around outside screaming and screaming. They all started singing the theme song together. And I do think for most people who follow

0: television, you would be like, oh yeah, Outlander, is that thing still on? And then you would walk past this and go, what is happening right now? But it has been like this the whole time. And I think it is siloed away from a lot of the conversations that we've had about TV for the last decade.
1: My analogy to this would be that last year I saw Bear McCreary on stage. He's a composer for TV theme songs, such as he did the Walking Dead theme song, for example, and he also did the Outlander theme song. And he played the Outlander theme song while he was on stage with a gigantic hurdy-gurdy, the gigantic crank, instrument that he plays. And it was a little bit like if the Stones had just launched into Satisfaction. Like in the room, the excitement that you got to that theme song, I was like, oh, these people are huge into Outlander. They're just not talking about it. Catherine, how do you explain that gap? I mean, like this idea of like there's this allure of the show, obviously, but yet it has not managed to sort of break through to the conversation barrier, if you will.
0: I think there's a couple things. One of them is that conversations about romance have been siloed away from the rest of pop culture for all of the decades of romance's existence as a genre.
1: Yes.
0: And it seems like pop culture is perpetually attempting and then forgetting to learn that actually there are all of these women who are obsessed with this thing and who will spend untold amounts of money to follow romances that they care about. And pop culture goes like, oh, really? And then they're like, oh, I forgot about that again. So that's certainly part of it. The other thing that I think, though, is that Outlander specifically is a very complicated example of this phenomenon because it is a romance, but it is also this sort of attempt to be a prestige television series, much like Game of Thrones. It was compared to that in the beginning, but clearly wasn't actually very much like that. The piece that I wrote really argues that the whole show is stuck between those two worlds, this kind of prestige TV thing and this much more romance-driven thing. And because it can't really land either of those places, it feels like it's this strange hybrid that doesn't speak to any one thing in particular. And so it's very difficult to use it as like the fodder for a think piece where you're like, look, people are obsessed with this or they really care about that. Because every time you do, they're like, but what about all the rape? Because there's a lot of rape, you
1: There's
0: know?
1: a lot of, yeah. Yeah. Sorry, continue. You finish your point there.
0: No, I was going to say it makes it very difficult in romance spaces also to say like this is an example of romance that people care about.
1: Kelly, there's also the Scotland of it all. I mean, like this is a show that sort of leans heavily into the Scottish identity. It spends a lot of time portraying Scottish culture in the 18th century. Do you think that's been a factor in like the ways that it has not necessarily broken through the rest of TV shows, like the same way that the rest of TV shows have?
2: I think that certainly adds to the niche quality of it. I mean, it's also part of a large tradition we have, partly in romance novels, but partly just in culture, the idea of the magical, mystical part of Scotland, typically the Highlands, where you have stories of the sexy Highlander in the clan. You have things like Whiskey Glower, I Know Where I'm Going, stories like Highlander the movie, more jingoistic efforts like the film Braveheart. A lot of that is largely not designed for Scottish people. It is typically designed for Americans, if I'm being honest. And you see that in Scotland, like the Outlander tourism boom is really evident. There are tons of tours that you can do around huge parts of Scotland for that. And I understand the appeal, but I'm sort of fascinated as someone for whom it's obviously not designed for me. Anytime I hear someone freaking out over some hot Scottish guy, all I can see in my head is my dad, just very uncomfortable. But I totally get the appeal, but I do think that is a thing, is all the things that make Outlander so fascinating in the books as well, are these really specific details that can kind of be hard to entice someone in. It's really hard to be like, so these books are all 1,000 pages long and they're incredibly dense in history and detail, but also romance, but also science fiction. And you have to be able to keep up with all of them, and you have to read all of them. You can't read them out of order. You have to do the work. You can't just jump in. I think that might actually be another reason it's kind of become niche.
1: I do want to meet those people. Like, I do want to meet the person who's like, hey, I knew a lot about the Jacobite Revolution, and it's because of the Outlander series. And also, at the same time, I'm going to go on an Outlander specific tour of Scotland. Like, though, if you're one of them, please get in touch with the show. I have so many questions. We've talked a little bit about like this idea of Outlander trying to be a prestigious show, Catherine. Game of Thrones, it's obviously also based on a book series, became kind of that prestigious but also incredibly popular show. And it's similar to Game of Thrones. You get to the final season, there's a bit of division in terms of people being like, hey, that's a deviation from where the books are headed. Are we seeing seeing the same kind of thing happen here with the final season of Outlander, Catherine?
0: Yes, and it is very contentious on the Reddits.
1: These are
0: spaces where people are losing their minds, and I love them all. But yes, they are in a situation where, like Game of Thrones, the author of the book series is involved with the TV series, but the TV show has diverged from where the books are going. And she has said that although this series, the season is based on her last book, she will be writing an additional one beyond this. Like, this will not be her ending to the book series.
1: Yeah.
0: And some interesting choices have been made about plots to do with what people coming back and people being alive that you didn't think were alive in the last season. And so I have a great deal of skepticism about how they are going to land that plane at the end of this show. But it has also then created a very, I mean, nothing makes fan conversation bigger and angrier and buzzier than people being like, I think this one's better versus I think I like this version better. And that is also fueling a lot of the interest in the last season.
1: I got maybe a couple of minutes left here before I go, but I just wanted to ask each of you if you could think about, I think like one of the themes of this conversation has been, even though Outlander has been overlooked culturally, that there's a gigantic fandom and they're incredibly dedicated. What's your biggest takeaway? What's Outlander's biggest contribution to the culture? I'll start with you, Catherine. What do you got?
0: I think Outlander's contribution is going to be actually in the shows that have started to come out later. Bridgerton and even something like Heated Rivalry feel like they exist in part because there is some like scrap of evidence that there is an audience for like sweeping romance. Those shows are very different than this one, but like the fandoms that we see for those shows, the proof that they would exist is baked into something like Outlander.
1: I'm going to go out and venture and say that long after anyone remembers any plotline of Outlander, they will remember the theme song of the show. So, Kaylee, before I give you the last word, I just want to play just very quickly a little taste of the Outlander theme song because I can't imagine having this conversation without it. Let's just hear a little bit of the Skyboat song. Let's hear it. Kaylee, I'm sorry to do this to you right before giving you the last word, but I was like, oh, we can't leave this conversation without hearing the Outlander theme song just a little. Kaylee, what about you? What's going to be Outlander's legacy, do you think?
2: I did Celtic studies in university. I get it. For me, I think the most interesting thing is really seeing how this has impacted on the ground the Scottish cultural industry. The fact that we now have a much more robust film and TV sector than we used to have. We didn't used to have studios to even make this kind of things. And now we are the hub of shows like Outlander, its prequel. People film Marvel movies here, Indiana Jones, all of these things, and they're building this up for a really good long-term strategy in Scotland. I'm hoping that means that we will have more Scottish people being able to do a kind of thing like Outlander. You know, why don't we have a movie about Culloden, for example? So I think that's what's going to be really interesting from my end.
1: I love that idea that, like, because of Outlander, there's literal physical infrastructure that will outlive the show, and then something else can maybe come out of that infrastructure. I really love this conversation. I really appreciate you guys. Thank you so much for your time. Really appreciate it.
0: Bye, of course.
1: Yeah, talk to you guys soon.
2: Thanks very much.
1: Of course. Thanks again. Kaylee Donaldson is a freelance pop culture writer based in Dundee, Scotland, and Catherine Van Arendock is a critic at Vulture in New Jersey. That series finale of Outlander drops this Friday on the W Network and streams on Stack TV. I'm Alameen Abdul Mahmoud, and this is Commotion. And if you don't mind, I just want to take you to a slightly relaxing place for just a moment.

0: One imagines that maybe your shoulders dropped a little bit as you heard that. That is a theme song for the video game Stardew Valley. And if it sounds a little different from video game themes that you're used to, that's because it is a part of a growing genre of non-violent video games called cozy games. Nico Stratus is real cozy. She's here to talk about it. Nico, it's nice to see you, pal. How you doing?
1: I'm doing good. I'm nice and cozy. How are you?
0: I'm great. I'm excited to hear about cozy gaming because that is not the lifestyle that I am used to. Nico, what makes a game cozy?
1: I mean, you kind of hear it in the, if we're using Stardew Valley as our sort of road in on this conversation, you can hear it in that first, in the theme song, right? It's this more relaxed pace. It's a softer tone. It is this

0: I'm familiar with, you know, but when we sort of group them together and look at cozy games, you see these think pieces on the internet that talk about this idea of cozy gaming as something that's changing the perception about gaming. When you see those think pieces, what comes to mind for you? What does that make you think of?
1: I mean, I've quote unquote lucky enough to have been alive for as long as video games have been around. You know, like the first video game I ever played was E.T. for the Atari 2600, which like tells you that I'm basically made of dust at this point. But like in the 90s, when like home consoles were becoming really big, you know, like when the Nintendo's picking up and everything starts to become this like marketed thing, the marketing is towards young boys, it's towards men, it is aggressive, it is loud, it is violent, it is all of these things. And that sort of the perception of that world pushes a lot of people out to the margins. And this idea of like cozy games, you know, like we could really trace this back to, you know, when The Sims first comes out in like the early 2000s, when stuff starts to change. And this idea of like, what if we started marketing video games towards the other large markets, which are, you know, women, queer people, people of color, like all of these people who were never really represented in the world around video games and the perception of it and the marketing towards it. What if we shift that? And so like it becomes this thing that is less about like, what if games were less about violence? You know, they're not Call of Duty. They're not Grand Theft Auto. They're, you know, they're a game where you have to build up a farm and like live with your community or, you know, you have to make a world for these people to live and thrive together. And, you know, it slowly changes the perception of like, what if video games are more than, you know, a thing we have to put a warning label on because we're blaming them for all the, for like young men's problems in media.
0: Well, let me ask you this. I mean, you play Stardew Valley. What's the thing that you love about that game?
1: You know, one thing I really love about it, I mean, like, I love the vibe of it. I love the world. I love how calm it makes me feel. It does really, like, the game is about working, and I'm still like, it's so nice to just have to wake up and work my little farm. I love the music. I have the soundtrack to that game on vinyl, and I play it in my home because it's all instrumental, and it's really beautiful.
0: I've never heard a more Nico Stratus sentence in my life than that, by the way. Yeah. But yes, continue.
1: Yeah. Oh yeah, no, it's like a four disc thing. It's a whole to-do, but like, you know, I just love the, like, it really calms me down. It gives me structure, you know, like because I'm a freelance writer and I don't really have a quote unquote real job. My day is very unstructured. When I start New Valley, baby, I gotta feed those chickens, you know.
0: Well, I was gonna say that like you started talking about something really cozy and really relaxing, but also you immediately described it as work. And I actually think that's an important thing to draw out here. Like we're talking about games that revolve around farming, games like Stardew Valley, like Animal Crossing, Cosmic Coop, Farming Simulator, Coral Island. They've all, like, you're tending the crops. You are feeding the animals. You are sort of taking care of a world, maintaining a home to a sense. Talk to me about the irony of the idea of like, hey, I'm going to play this relaxing game. I'm going to go to work in this game. Right? Because like those two don't live next to each other in my brain.
1: They really don't. And it is funny. And this is, so I wrote a thing in my newsletter just about this of like the sort of performance of labor within so much of these cozy games. And I do think it is really jarring of like, my day is working, but it's not working the same way as like, look, I worked a labor job for close to two decades. I know how it feels to wake up, pick up some tools, work for 14 hours and come home. It feels really bad. But there's something in the performance of it. And also there's often a goal, right? Like when I'm building up my farm in Stardew Valley, it is not just for me. It's so I can sell food so that my community can thrive. I'm trying to build up the community center. I'm trying to fix things for people. There's a community aspect. And sometimes that community is very insular and drawn within the world, but it is still like you are working with a goal. And I think sometimes people kind of forget the goal of labor is often to benefit your community, is to build people up. It is to provide support. It is to provide, you know, financial aid. It is to do a lot of things. And, you know, so it is funny to be playing a video game to simulate labor, to take a break from working. And it is like, it is a thing I think we should be thinking more about is like, why do I think that performing labor in this way is fun? But often I don't, like a lot of people that do that don't want to do that in their real life. I mean, I think there's a hard line there.
0: We've had conversation on the show about the idea of like, you know, when we talked about Yesteryear, the novel, like there was this something about, you know, the popularity of that novel that also reflects how divided people are from farm work, right? Like it feels so distant. And there's a sense of where you get to consume it as entertainment in a sense. One of the things that you wrote in that piece is you said you kind of bristle against the idea of a cozy game. Why is that? What's your issue with that terminology?
1: Well, as I mentioned, you know, like, my background is not as a writer. I was a laborer. I followed my dad into trades when I got out of high school. I was a journeyman when I was 21. I worked in trades until I was in my 30s. Mm-hmm. And like, So my experience of labor is very real because that's what I did to support myself and to work for.

0: very long time, and it's not cozy. And so even like, I don't think that the performance of labor is cozy. I think it's work. Mm-hmm. And I think simulating it is fun, but I don't think that we should be in this place where we're calling labor cozy, especially for people that often don't really ever perform labor themselves or have views of people that perform labor. I always see people talking about like, you know, there's always threads that'll pop up on the internet of people complaining about, you know, men that are working on the road or in their building or whatever. And like, well, those guys don't want to be there either. But unfortunately, that's what they have to do in order so that when they get home, there's food on the table.
1: Mm-hmm.
0: And like, and so I think that calling it cozy kind of removes us a little bit from the labor of it all and doesn't consider it to be real. It's this comforting thing that's fun to pretend, but it's not really real in the real world. So that's sort of where I bristle against it. I'm like, it's not cozy. It's work. It's fun, mm-hmm. but it's not cozy.
1: I just a side note that I look forward to the day that you also let yourself call yourself a writer. I think that'll be, I have it circled in my calendar at 2049.
0: That's book three. Yeah, that's book three.
1: It's going to take a little while before we get there, Nico, but yeah, that's okay. Yeah, yeah. I'll call you that until you call yourself that. Maybe the last question will be this. There's been a lot of content about homesteading. I feel like there's been more conversation about homesteading. I mentioned yesteryear, that novel, but also just conversations about trad wives in general. There's a lot of cleaning vlogs where you can watch someone just like clean their home or their car. Those are incredibly popular. You've got a couple of new shows. You got like This Is a Gardening Show, which is a Zach Galifianakis show on Netflix. There's a Tom Green Farm, which is a Tom Green farming show. But why do you think that content is doing well right now? What's the appeal of that kind of content?
0: I think to a certain degree, people do feel disconnected from labor in some way or another. And I think there's a real desire there to like understand it a little bit better and to know how it would feel in that world or whatever, or just to experience it in some way. A lot of people might never for various reasons. And you sort of get to, I also think there's an element of just having some control in this world. Look, things are really hard right now, but in Stardew Valley, all I got to do is toss some turnips in a box. And the next morning I wake up with some cash in my pocket and I can build up not just my world, but the world around me. And I think that is like a real good escape for a lot of people.
1: Mm-hmm.
0: And so like, you know, like I think the fantasy of like, what if everything was okay enough that I could control the environment and I could keep going and I could look forward to what the next day comes. Like when I'm playing Stardew, I'm like, okay, I'm going to do one more day and then I'm going to do some work. And I do that one more day. I'm like, I got one more in me, you know, and like, I don't often go to bed and thinking like tomorrow is going to be great in the real world. But in Stardew, man, every new day is a good new day, even though I know I got to wake up and get some work done.
1: I think the smile on your face says the whole story. I really appreciate your time, Nico. This has been wonderful. Thank you so much for being here.
0: Oh, thanks so much for having me.
1: I'll let you get back to your farm, you know? So thank you so much for doing this. Really appreciate it.
0: I got 10 of my chickens.
1: Of course you do. Nico Stratos is a writer and the author of the book, The Dad Rock That Made Me a Woman. You can find her piece on Cozy Games in her newsletter, Anxiety Shark. That is it for the show today. My name is Elamin Abdelmahmoud. This show is called Commotion. We'll be back tomorrow. We're going to talk about the roast of Kevin Hart, which was a way longer event than anyone would have thought. I thought that roast was going to be, what, maybe an hour? It's three. There's too many people in it. Cat Williams is in it. Tom Brady's in it. We'll talk about that tomorrow. In the meantime, I hope you have a great day. Talk to you soon.
2: 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I'm Saroja Coelho. 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
3: 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This week, we're back with Personally, Short Sighted. If you missed last week's show, Short Sighted is a memoir series from Graham Isidore. He's a visually impaired writer and performer, and he made the show to try to convey what vision loss feels like by exploring how it sounds. The episodes are short, so we'll listen to two today. This is episode 3, How to Dance for People Who Don't See.
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0: Bran is dressed in a gray suit, jacket, and gray pants. He's a medium-built man with bleached blonde hair.
1: That's the described audio from a play I recently performed. The play was a storytelling show. Storytelling, if you're unfamiliar, is a lot like stand-up comedy. The major difference is that when a storyteller tells a joke and it falls flat, they just pretend they were being interesting. As a format, it plays to my strengths. I'm a comedian, but probably only in the public radio sense of the word. I've always been more, funny than, haha, funny. Luckily, independent theater audiences are so starved for real comedy, they treated the show like I was Letterman.
2: Still not actually the most boring play I saw last
1: year. Anyway, putting together the described audio for the show was a trip. Described audio provides information surrounding key visual elements in a play, movie, or TV show. Basically, it helps low vision and blind people know who's on stage and what they're doing. Typically, described audio needs to be over pretty quickly so it doesn't impede any dialogue, a kind of bare-bones, factual impression of what's going on. And it's useful for that. But the format doesn't actually do a lot for my particular condition. With my vision, I get shapes, colors, sizes. It's the details that get hard. For audio description, what I'd want is an actor's subtle lip quiver, the eyebrow raise that changes the dynamic of a relationship. Instead, for most shows, what I get is a real-time account of people entering and exiting doors. And that's not good or bad. It's just not what I need personally. Online, you can find all sorts of debates about described audio, different opinions on what's most useful, whether it's supposed to be a utility or an art form onto itself. During my play, we had one description hitting all the factual beats and a secondary description based solely on vibes.
0: A warm spotlight focuses on Bran Isidore as he sits back nonchalantly in his chair. Isidore is the type of person who never really knows where to put his hands when he's talking. Both his hair, bleached blonde, carefully disheveled, and clothing selection, secondhand Armani from the mid-90s, are meant to convey the contradictory ideas that he put a lot of effort into his appearance while simultaneously suggesting that he has never really cared about a single thing in his entire life. Isidore is the type of person you might consider handsome if you decided you already liked him for some reason. How many times in his life has he been told he looks like the actor Mark Ruffalo? Perhaps the most accurate description of Isidore is that he is someone who is a little too flattered by the idea of being compared to Mark Ruffalo.
1: As my vision loss has progressed, I'm not always sure I see the same things as other people. There are times I rely on friends or family members to let me know what's happening. And when you zoom out on that idea for a minute, it leads to all these big questions. How does something change based on the way it's described? Should the description feel more like math or poetry? If we don't have the same language, are we having the same experience? Others are kind of stupid. Do blind people enjoy physical comedy? Is a nutshot still funny if you can't actually see it? These questions would dance around in my head. But the idea I kept coming back to is how I'd have to reframe everything. Everything. If I could no longer consistently rely on my eyes. What would that feel like? And how would you describe it to another person?
3: I no longer took the world for granted in the sense that it was just there to be seen, but rather I approached the world and my blindness as something to be experienced and to be investigated and explored. And so that's really how I began to feel my blindness as that full-bodied experience.
1: This is Devin Healy. Devin wears a lot of hats. She's an assistant professor of disability studies at the University of Toronto. She's a blind author, actor, and playwright.
3: I mean, even picking up a glass is no longer picking up a glass anymore. It's a detailed relationship. It's my fingertips caressing it, coming to know it. Where is it in the room? Where did it come?

0: from? What's in it? How did I find it in my hand on this table? Who am I with?
1: I knew Devin's writing before we met. Her work was one of the first times I'd experienced another person exploring their sight loss creatively. A thing we both had in common was, like me, Devin had trouble finding the right words to describe her vision loss.
0: I started to pay attention a little bit more to not only how I was feeling about blindness, how blindness was making me feel, but also what blindness was teaching me. And it was teaching me that the language we use to narrate and explore and connect and come together is a deeply sighted language. And I was always expressing my blindness and exploring it through sight, which became really frustrating.
1: Pulling together the stage show about my eyes, I used audio description to try to create the mood rather than one-to-one description of what people were actually seeing. Devin's recent work takes things a step further. Most of the time, accessibility is trying to recreate a visual experience for an audience that doesn't see. But what happens if blindness is built into the performance? If you were creating a show that doesn't put vision first, what does that look like? And is look like even the right way to describe it?
0: I just felt really unsatisfied. And so as a way to kind of disturb this understanding of blindness as a problem that needs to be solved, or questions of accessibility always being, how will we make this accessible for you? A way to disturb that a little bit, I thought, hang on, how can I make blindness, the perceptions of blindness, the creativity of blindness, accessible to not only blind people, but sighted people as well? How can I make the presence of blindness that already exists within the world? How can we tap into that?
1: For Devin, the answer came from an unlikely place. She wanted to make a dance show for blind audiences. It's a bold proposition, especially since the whole point of dance is to, you know, watch the way people's bodies move. But the reason Devin wanted to make a dance show is because dance isn't something blind audiences normally get to engage with. Her latest project was Dark with Excessive Bright, a show from choreographer Robert Benet, where Devin contributed. It was recently performed in England as a joint project between the Royal Ballet and the National Ballet of Canada. For the show, Devin created what she describes as immersive descriptive audio. The starting point for that work is blindness isn't the opposite of sight. Blindness is a form of perception rather than the absence of it. It can bring something to the audience and the performers that they might otherwise overlook.
0: I would talk with Rob and ask him about his choreography, you know, what led you. So first starting with that narrative, what kind of brought you to wanting to tell this particular story, and we break down each part of his choreography, and he'd tell me a bit about how he was feeling within it, what led him to that. Then I would speak with some of the dancers and ask them, in your body, what does it feel like when you're doing this movement? What do you think about? What parts of your body are you engaging? Where's your breath? I was able to also speak with the lighting designers, the sound designers. I could experience for Dark with Excessive Bright. I was able to move through the stage before the dancers were there just to get a feel for the space. So all of this kind of intricate work that is presented to audiences as visual, blindness began to animate that in a different way.
1: Dark with Excessive Bright was staged as a promenade. As audience members walked through the space, an audio track played over the headphones. Approaching a dancer, a lyrical reading of their gesture was whispered to the listener. They were encouraged to sync their breath with the movement. Wandering toward a spotlight triggered a poetic description of the hue and temperature, the fade or level of the glow. Every aspect of the space was described to capture the feeling, tone, and tenor of the dance. A whole world sitting adjacent to the visuals of the piece, interacting with the push and pull of bodies in the space.

0: For myself, for Devin, for a lot of people with sight loss, conversations about vision, trying to make people understand what it's like, get reduced to visual language and examples bombarded with sight. But putting on a blindfold and walking through a room is not the experience of blindness. Turning off the lights and trying to find your phone isn't the same as living with sight loss. It's not losing your glasses or walking in the fog. When we stop trying to think about sight loss in reference to how we see, it opens up all of these possibilities. Trying to talk about what is there instead of what's not. Chatting with Devin about the project, I kept wishing listeners had the chance to experience immersive descriptive audio. Again, the whole point of this podcast is we're trying to let people know what vision loss feels like by sharing how it sounds. So I got to thinking, if one of the goals for immersive descriptive audio is to share dance without actually seeing the dance, why not let you hear it? The following is an example from Devin's new show, Rainbow on Mars. It's a play that she's worked on with Toronto Theatre Company, Outside the March.
1: Magnet hands. Into angled spine. What are you doing? Twisting. Yearning for a heartbeat alone. Sticky feet thirst for the nourishment of connection. Inverted hurricane, draw near. Crawl back, arch eyes. Slowly elevate, careful. Infiltrate her field, they spread and disappear.
2: 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That was episode 3 of Short Sighted from CBC's Personally. We've got time for one more, so here's episode 4. How to be a photographer when you can't see.
3: Always constantly comparing myself. Always constantly comparing myself to my sighted peers.
4: So is this one or two? Which one's better? One or two? Two? Okay.
0: When I was 26, I had preventative eye surgery. It was supposed to stop my vision loss from progressing. The surgery was something I had put off for years, in part because at the time, the procedure was still fairly new. If a doctor was going to poke something sharp directly into my eye, I wanted to make sure they knew exactly what they were doing. And in part because I couldn't actually afford it. The surgery cost $5,000. I was working as a freelance journalist to support my career in independent theater, which is sort of like saying I was supporting my career in artisanal glassblowing by moonlighting in decorative pottery. $5,000 could have been $1,000,000. My optometrist was unimpressed with my decision to delay the surgery. Don't you want to get better? What cost can you really put on good eyesight anyway? The second question seemed particularly egregious. We both knew the answer. The cost was $5,000. After much convincing and some financial help from my mom, I finally decided to take the plunge. The procedure itself is a blur. There was a flash of light, the humming sound of medical equipment, the lingering smell of burnt flesh. Afterward, in a painkiller haze, a nurse walks me through what happens next. In a few weeks, my vision should stabilize. After that, they'll run some tests. From there, the team would fit me for specialty contact lenses. And just like that, I'd be able to see like a normal person again. Some time passed. There were appointments, follow-ups, questions, more questions. Eventually, we realized something had gone wrong. My vision did not stabilize. The eyes never adjusted to how they were before the surgery. Because of a constantly changing prescription, the specialty contacts, which cost another $5,000 to fit, were a non-starter. My sight was worse than before the procedure.

0: and slowly it would continue to get worse from there. For a while, I felt a bit lost. I was worried about what the future might look like or not look like. I spent a lot of time in bed, desperately wanting to feel like I had any control over the situation, which is kind of how I started taking pictures. Photography isn't the most obvious coping mechanism for sight loss, but capturing photos gave me power over something visual, a better understanding of my own perspective. And after the surgery, that feeling was very important to me. Starting out, my procedure was understandably clumsy.
1: Okay, we're just going to try to see where the light is right now.
0: I bought a cheap DSLR starter pack. I call up some friends. We try to find a cool outfit or location.
1: Walk like two steps towards me.
0: I bring my camera to a concert or event, and from there I take shots. Hundreds. Thousands. Figuring things out on the fly. The results were hit or miss. With my eyes, I had a general sense of what a picture might look like, but in the field specifics, things like colors, compositions, lighting, they were largely guesswork. Later, at home, I'd blow things up on my computer. Zooming in, I'd scroll through dozens of shots trying to find something usable. I'd spend hours meticulously editing the best work. Against the odds, with some practice and some luck, I got pretty good at it. People use my photos for headshots and dating profiles. They'd ask me to shoot weddings. A few of my pictures ended up in magazines and the newspaper. It's an odd thing to talk about why people like the photos. Feels a bit braggadocious, especially when you can't see any examples of what I'm referring to. But at their best, I think my favorite photos captured a certain kind of vibe. A former love interest said that I made all the men in my photos look more handsome than they were. And the women looked uglier than real life, but cooler than their actual personalities. She didn't mean it as a compliment, which is how I knew she was telling the truth. Anyway, taking pictures became a big part of how I saw myself, my only real hobby. Still, with a progressive eye condition, I was worried that I was on borrowed time. For most people, keratoconus eventually stabilizes on its own. But I was not most people. It was little things at first. I'd take a portrait and I couldn't tell if the foreground or the background was in focus. Subtle changes in facial expression, the type of thing that can make or break a photo, got harder to tell apart. Then there was the bigger stuff. I was struggling to see my photos on the camera screen. Same with the viewfinder. Even on the computer, the edits I'd make were harder to see. The tricks I'd picked up weren't working anymore. It shook my confidence. I stopped wanting to take pictures. In the last half year, I barely picked up my camera at all. A few months back, I started volunteering as a part of a group called Shared Bylines. The group places journalism students from marginalized backgrounds with mentors a bit further along in their career. I was paired with Samantha Hurley. Sam has albinism. She's been legally blind since birth. The team at Shared Bylines thought we'd be a good fit because neither of us see very well. During one of our first chats, Sam let me know that at school, what's really piqued her curiosity is photojournalism. From a young age, the camera helped her see the world.
2: My first time picking up a camera, I was about 12 and my friend had brought hers over. And I just did some videos to research before she came over because we were 12 and having a sleepover. And we were like, let's show each other our hobbies. And so I thought I'd do some research so I didn't, I wouldn't look stupid. I'd know how to sort of use her camera. And I came across like depth of field and bokeh and this idea that like the camera can focus on something up close and make the entire background blurry. And I remember like looking at someone next to me and asking, is that how the world looks to sighted people? Like, is that what y'all see? And they were like, yeah, kind of, yeah. And so when I picked up the camera and I remember I focused on a blade of grass and then everything else got blurry and it was like the clearest I'd ever seen like this blade of grass. Like I'd never seen that clearly because of my vision. And it was just a really like I saw the world completely differently through that viewfinder.
0: The purpose of the mentorship was supposedly to help Sam navigate the ins and outs of the journalism industry, the particular challenges that can come up when you don't see like everyone else.

0: else. But hearing her talk, I felt a bit embarrassed.
1: Sam sees less than I do. She's making it work. So why did I feel so hesitant? I thought a lot about the answer.
0: Then I decided to talk to Sam about it.
1: The worry was that by talking to Sam openly and honestly about my situation, I'd be crushing the dreams of a hopeful young student. Welcome to the business. I'm having a difficult time. But the chat didn't go that way. Instead, I think we were both kind of grateful to admit that sometimes it can feel hard.
2: That sort of being self-conscious is so real, especially for us with photo when we're literally visually impaired photographers. Like, it's not just taking a photo for us. It's so much deeper because it's thinking about our visual world, and that's kind of like what rules our lives. So I feel like it's only natural, unfortunately, to like have those feelings sometimes. I'm always constantly comparing myself to like my sighted peers. And something that helped me, I think you or anyone listening to this that's in a similar space to us should do, is I did a How I See photo essay. And just for a couple days, I had my camera with me and I just thought about, made a big like a spreadsheet. I thought about, okay, how do I make photos to show what I see, how I see it, what I can see and what I can't see? And that brought me back to the very first time I picked up a camera and I had that magic with it. Kind of changed my world a little bit.
3: Let's keep walking, actually.
0: I've been taking my camera around again, trying to follow through on Sam's advice. I try to catch the light sensitivity and halos, the ghost images and double vision. There's nothing I love yet. But the process has me rethinking what makes a good photo, or a photo I remember. I've been wondering what happens if I build the mistakes into the style, if the imperfections and limitations make it feel more like me. A future with heavy flash, fuzz, a bit of grit. That feels kind of new. But I don't know what happens next.
3: Click. Can you take 2 steps towards me?
0: Another thing I've been wondering is what happens next for my eyes. The doctors want me to try the surgery again. Then, a second run at the contact lenses. I've been weighing the pros and cons. I don't know what happens next, but it all keeps changing.
4: 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The CBC Podcast Showcase is produced by Julian Uzielli. The executive producer is Cecil Fernandez. I'm Gavin Crawford. 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
1: Are you an Indigenous musician looking to level up your career? 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
2: From CBC News, The World This Hour, I'm Neil Herland. U.S. President Donald Trump is meeting right now with Chinese President Xi Jinping. The leaders of the world's two biggest superpowers are trying to improve relations. Emily Hsu reports from Hong Kong.
3: The moment U.S. President Donald Trump shakes hands with Chinese leader Xi Jinping at Beijing's Great Hall of the People. The talks are expected to cover a wide range of topics, including thorny issues like the conflict in the Middle East and the impact it's having on the global economy.
4: Economies are melting
3: down. U.S. Secretary of State Marco Rubio.
4: We've made clear to them, you know, that any support for Iran would obviously be detrimental for our relationship.
3: China is Iran's most important ally and buys up nearly all of its crude oil. President Trump is accompanied by a list of top American CEOs, hoping to iron out long-standing business issues. Analysts say it's unlikely there will be any major breakthrough, but landing some trade or economic wins could help lift Trump's approval ratings at home. Any signs of stability in what's become a fraught relationship might offer countries under pressure from the crisis in the Middle East some relief. Emily Hsu for CBC News, Hong Kong.
2: A chilling warning from the U.S. Energy Secretary. Chris Wright testified yesterday at the U.S. Senate Armed Services Committee, and he was asked how close Iran might be to developing a nuclear weapon.
5: Frighteningly close. Yeah, they are weeks, a small number of weeks away to enrich that to weapons-grade uranium. There's still a weaponization process that happens after that, but they're quite close.
2: The Trump administration used the threat of Iran developing nuclear weapons as a justification for the war. Iran denies it's trying to make a weapon. Quebec has introduced a bill that would allow women to see if their partner has a history of violence. But while advocates are applauding the proposed law, they say there's still a critical lack of resources for women trying to escape a violent partner. Alexander Silberman has reaction.
6: When my sister died, I told myself that she wouldn't be dead for nothing.
7: For Rachel Renault, her sister Gabby's murder, a presumed femicide, was an unimaginable nightmare. And she hopes a new Quebec bill she fought for helps better protect other women from intimate partner violence.
8: When just providing tools.
7: Quebec Public Security Minister Yann Lafreniere says the plan allows provincial police to review requests from concerned partners and share relevant information about any history of violence.
8: And this is important because it's going to give the intimate partner the opportunity to take a right decision.
7: Several Canadian provinces already have similar laws, including Alberta, Saskatchewan, Newfoundland and Labrador, and as of March, Manitoba. Alexander Silberman, CBC News, Montreal.
2: Ontario has begun an inspection blitz aimed at cracking down on ticket scalpers. The government passed legislation last month making it illegal to resell sports or concert tickets for more than the original face value. Dave Seglins reports.
9: It was high prices for last fall's Blue Jays run in the World Series that prompted the Ontario government to pass a new price cap. Stephen Crawford is the minister responsible.
10: People were really getting gouged. Tickets that were $200 or $300 might be resold in the market for $5,000, $6,000, $10,000.
9: As of last month, reselling tickets for above face value is now illegal in Ontario. Crawford says this week inspectors are contacting major brokers and resale websites. Big sites appear to be complying, but CBC found a number of tickets on StubHub still at prices far above face value. Frankie Mulqueen is with StubHub and its parent company, Viagogo.
11: Oh yeah, we'd remove any ticket that's in breach.
9: He says while StubHub will comply, he opposes this new law. Mulqueen says it'll be hard to enforce. Provincial fines start at $3,000, up to as high as $250,000 for continued noncompliance. Dave Seglin, CBC News, Toronto.
2: And that is your World This Hour. I'm Neil Herland.
0: You're listening to CBC Radio 1. I'm Saroja Coelho. Next, from the BBC, People Fixing the World.
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13: Welcome to People Fixing the World from the BBC World Service with me, Myra Anubi. On this program, we believe anyone can make a difference, and we're on a mission to prove it. Today, we're focusing on saving lands that are critical to our life on Earth. Wetlands. Water ecosystems like lakes, swamps, flooded forests, and wet grasslands that are home to about 40% of all plant and animal species. Now, they're a vital resource for our food, our health, and in the fight against climate change. But with increased human activity, food production, and adverse weather, swamplands are struggling. So grab your boots, because today we're heading to a wetland city in the South American country of Chile to meet resilient communities that are passionate about protecting their local wetlands. Wetlands stretch the length of this long, skinny country, from the Atacama Desert in the north to the coastal wetlands and river systems in the far south. There are thousands of them. Some are recognized globally under the Ramsar Convention, an international agreement to protect wetlands because of their ability to clean water, support water.

0: wildlife and help protect communities from floods. But these wetlands are in trouble. And I've got our reporter, Jane Chambers, on the line to tell us exactly why. Jane, give me the 411. Give me the gossip. What's happening with these particular wetlands?
1: Hi, Mara. Well, many of the towns and cities in Chile are growing and they need more houses and buildings. So lots of those end up being built on wetlands, which damages their fragile ecosystems. So wildlife and nature are threatened. And another big issue here is that instead of people looking after them, they're used as illegal rubbish dumps.
0: Ugh, that sounds terrible.
1: But Mara, do you know what? These spaces are still so beautiful. I've been in the south of Chile in a city called Valdivia, visiting some urban wetlands, which, as the name suggests, are in towns and cities. And these places are full of reeds, bulrushes and other plants, with some open spaces of water, which sometimes look like small lakes. And what I really noticed are all the different sounds of wildlife, things like ducks, birds and frogs.
0: I know two things, Jane. One, that you don't like frogs, but we won't get into that. The other thing I do know is that Valdivia is called the City of Wetlands, so there must be a few there.
1: Yes, it's got more than 70 wetlands within the city, and even more in the surrounding area. Now, when a huge earthquake and tsunami hit Valdivia in 1960, parts of the land sank, and it measured 9.5 on the Richter scale and remains the most powerful earthquake ever recorded. And when this happened, the flood formed new wetlands, often on top of existing farmland.
0: But so what's happening with the wetlands now?
1: Well, local communities have really started to appreciate their importance, and they're reclaiming the wetlands and actively restoring and protecting them. I'm in the middle of Valdivia. There are wetlands everywhere, including by the main river that runs along the city's lively waterfront, which has sea lions that tourists love to take photos of, fish markets and boat tours. This is the wettest city in Chile. Locals tell me it's normal for it to rain on and off all year round, and there's been plenty of rain since I got here. Glad I brought my raincoat and Wellington boots with me. I'm off to visit Angachilla, a large urban wetland on the outskirts of the city. The rain stops and the sun comes out, and I'm surrounded by swampy marshland. I'm here to meet Jaime Rosales, the president of a local neighborhood community. He starts by showing me some photos.
2: This used to be a forest, but people started chopping down the trees. And as you can see from the photos, they dumped so much rubbish here. Things like unwanted household items and leftover construction materials from building.
1: Jaime was determined to do something about all the rubbish being dumped here.
2: It felt unsafe here. Our houses were getting robbed. I came here with a group of neighbors, and we realized that behind the rubbish dump, there was a beautiful wetland. We wanted to flip the switch and change this place from somewhere that people felt frightened of to a place where they could connect with nature and feel safe.
1: That was 20 years ago. Back then, Jaime was part of a group of neighbours made up of young families who wanted to help. He tells me the first step was taking away the rubbish, which they did, armed with shovels, wheelbarrows and gloves. Then they replanted the area with local species that grow naturally here.
2: After all these years, we still believe that first and foremost, this is a beautiful space that we need to look after. We like to show it to students and children. Recently, we did an Easter egg hunt here, so instead of looking for eggs at home, they could find them here. Children are great allies for us. They come here, enjoy this space, and then bring their families here. They don't need a playground to be happy. It's enough to run around and enjoy the wetlands and nature.
1: Angachilla's wetlands were declared a nature sanctuary in July 2022. After years of work to restore and protect them by people in the local community, like Jaime and Ana Villanueva, the president of the Angachilla Wetlands Organization. She tells me protecting the wetlands is full-time work.
3: We're running an ongoing cleanup in the wetlands to remove plants that don't naturally belong here. They spread quickly, covering the water and reducing oxygen, which damages water quality. When the open water disappears, it's easier for people to claim it's not a real wetland, leading to dumping, landfills, or development. That's why.

0: why we need to protect it. Large areas of wetland have already been lost in Valdivia.
1: The frogs are croaking and the mosquitoes are buzzing. The sun's glinting off the newly clean pocket of water. Anna tells me she comes from a family of farmers and her father taught her to protect our environment.
0: I love everything about here, the trees, the water and the birds. I'm always learning while I clean the wetlands. I can't see so well now because of my age, but I use my phone to take photos of tiny insects and magnify them. It's taught me that even the smallest things have a right to live.
2: That's definitely something that we love here on People Fixing the World, the fact that even the smallest things have a right to live. Jane, I also love the fact that the community turned this unsafe space into something that's important for them. But I have to say, it sounds like a lot of work.
1: You're right, it really is. And Mara, it's also not cheap. There's no single source of funding. It's a mix of money from local and central government donations, and a massive part of it is the unpaid work from the community and locals who care about the wetlands. Now, people in Valdivia look after their wetlands in different ways, and I wanted to see them in action. So during my trip, I went to a place called Parque Urbano Catrico, a community park, and Mara, I was surprised by what I saw. People playing football isn't something that you'd normally associate with wetlands, but in this park, they've designed the space to work with them. As I walk through the entrance, I see football pitches on my right, with teams of different age groups playing on them. In front of me, there are marshy wetlands filled with reeds and a wooden bridge stretching above them. This is just the start. It's a vast area with plenty of room to explore. I'm here to meet Eleuterio Monsalve, a local community leader, to learn more about the design of the park.
3: In winter, when there's torrential rain, the water floods the football pitches. But that's normal. This is a wetland, and we accept it, and know that the water will find its way out to the river.
1: Why was it so important for you to keep the wetlands intact?
3: Because the wetlands absorb the rainwater and stop it flooding other places. We needed to build a bridge over the wetland, so we did. We don't want our infrastructure to interfere with them.
1: Eleuterio is here with his friend Francisco Vasquez, a community leader, affectionately known as Pancho. They proudly tell me they're old age pensioners, some of them missing a few teeth, who were part of a struggle which went on for years to turn these wetlands into a park. These days, especially during the weekends, it's full of families, joggers, and people of all ages enjoying the space. But as Pancho explains, it wasn't always like that.
4: Even though this was a wetland, there was so much rubbish being dumped here that it covered everything else. It was also dangerous. Bad things went on here, like people taking drugs. And it smelt because of the contamination from the rubbish.
1: Eleuterio and Pancho were worried about their family's health and decided it was time to do something. Eleuterio tells me that many of the community leaders were from poor families who only had a basic education. But as Pancho explains, it didn't stop them.
4: This was our community's fight. The idea didn't come from politicians. In the end, we convinced the national government to fund the cleanup and build the park. Around 30,000 families live near the park here in the south of Valdivia, so it meant a lot. When the cleanup began, around 1,800 truckloads of rubbish were removed. It took patience and determination to show we deserve to turn one of the city's biggest dumping grounds into a place we can enjoy.
2: I'm Myra Anubian from the BBC World Service. This is People Fixing the World. Today we're hearing how communities in the South American country of Chile are protecting their wetlands, swampy grasslands that play an important role in our world. And our reporter and wetland expert today, Jane Chambers, is still on the line. Now, Jane, you've told us how communities there are clearing rubbish and designing public spaces to work alongside wetlands. But I also know that wetlands themselves are also a bit of an attraction.
1: They are. So ecotourism in this area is growing. And some locals I met told me that it's a way for them to make some money to help protect their wetlands. They get funded by the local government to get trained as guides and use the money they earn from tours of their wetlands to help maintain them. A big attraction for a special creature.
2: Are those bird sounds?
1: They are, but it's not any bird. That's the call of Siete Colores, which in English means seven colours. It's a tiny bird that lives in the wetlands, reeds and marshes, and it looks a bit like a moving rainbow because of its brightly coloured plumage, which is made up of colours like bright yellow, green, blue and red.
2: Wow, I love that description, a moving rainbow. So these feathered fellas are helping to protect the wetlands by attracting more tourists there.
1: Yes, I was lucky enough to see one darting about when I went to meet a local guy called Roberto Martinez, who runs EcoTours Dos Esteros. Now, I visited him at the Rio Cruces Nature Sanctuary, and this is a vast wetland which is internationally recognised and protected under the Global Ramsar Agreement, which we mentioned earlier. It's one of the most important ecosystems in southern Chile and around half an hour's drive from Valdivia. When I got there, we stood on a pier looking out at the wetlands while Roberto told me about his work.
5: I go out with tourists in the rain when the sun is out, at sunrise, at sunset, when there is a full moon. I get most of my tourists in the summer, starting in December through until March.
1: It is a beautiful, beautiful misty morning and I am surrounded by birdsong. I don't think my microphone's powerful enough to pick it all up, but there are so many different types of birds here. And in front of me is the largest area of open water that I've seen in any of the wetlands I've visited so far. And in the distance there are reeds with lots of different birds in them. When tourists come here, what kind of things do they see?
5: We show them what birds and animals live here. They can see things like sea lions and the river otters. We also have black swans, which are famous here, the Siete colours, and different types of ducks. And then there are ospreys, which are birds of prey that hunt fish. Tourists really enjoy coming to take photos of them in action. It's a migrant bird that only comes at certain times of year.
1: And what's your favourite?
5: For birds, it's the black-crowned night heron. They are shy and hard to spot amongst the reeds. I also like the river otters, which play and swim alongside us, keeping us company when I go out in the kayaks with the tourists. Even though they are wild, they are very friendly.
1: And why are the wetlands so important for your business?
6: Es un ecosistema único.
5: This ecosystem is unique, so it's not just about earning money from it. As part of a community living in the sanctuary, it is our duty to cohabit with and protect this space. When I am out kayaking, I always clean up the rubbish that I see. And I work closely with authorities like CONAF, the government body that looks after protected natural areas in Chile. So this is an alliance which is commercial, but also with a key part that is protecting the environment.
1: Mara, I'm curious, after hearing about all those birds and animals, which one would you like to see?
2: All of them, Jane. I'm actually really jealous that I didn't come down with you to see all of this. But I'm also curious about how popular this kind of tourism actually is there.
1: You know what? It's pretty popular. Roberta told me many Chileans visit, often from up north, where it's much hotter and drier than Valdivia, so it's a real change for them. And he said last summer he had lots of visitors from Europe who are frequently bird watchers. These wetlands are on their must-do list.
2: So, I mean, clearly Valdivia and the wetlands nearby are important and important ecosystems which locals are now passionate about protecting. But what about other wetlands in Chile?
1: Well, there are thousands of wetlands all over the country, even in a large city like Concepcion, which is particularly prone to flooding because the city is built on low, flat land near rivers and the sea, so water builds up easily when it rains. On top of that, many wetlands have been filled in and replaced with concrete, so there's less space for water to be absorbed. When I was there, I met local resident Luisa Valenzuela, who lives right next door to the Rocuant Andalien wetland, one of the most important and threatened wetlands in Concepcion.
7: Living here is difficult, especially in winter. With illegal dumping and construction, the water now rises enough to get into our homes, and sometimes the sewage system overflows. It's really affecting people's quality of life, especially older residents. It's hard to see people lose everything, their beds, their belongings, because it's not just rainwater. When the system overflows, the water's contaminated with sewage.

0: diving at the truck and trying to defend their home, probably because they had a nest and young ones there. That's when I realized I couldn't just watch. I had to become a voice for the species that live here. So I started learning. What is a wetland?
1: I'm in Louisa's local wetland, and she's jumping up and down, showing me how springy the ground is. She wants me to understand that wetlands are giant sponges. Beneath the surface, water flows through hidden channels, helping them soak up rain so it doesn't rush into streets and homes. The wetlands then release the water slowly, reducing the risk of flooding. And jumping with her is someone who has a plan to use wetlands as a solution.
2: Las soluciones basadas en la naturaleza contemplan...
3: Nature-based solutions involve developing infrastructure that imitates nature in order to restore the riverbank and reconnect it with the floodplain.
4: That's Loreto Arriagada, the local coordinator for Audubon, an international non-profit environmental organization. She's working with them, BirdLife International, and the Development Bank of Latin America and the Caribbean on a project called the America's Flyways Initiative.
3: This project is about restoring wetlands so they can actually work again. Right now, a lot of them are fragmented. They've been cut up by development, so they're not functioning as one system. But these wetlands are connected, and if you restore them, they can start working together to manage water.
4: Loreto thinks government money could be better spent on this issue.
2: Actualmente, en general, los gobiernos regionales...
3: At the moment, most money goes into dealing with floods after they happen from an emergency fund. This project is about prevention, fixing the wetlands so flooding doesn't happen in the first place.
4: Once the funding's there, the project involves removing landfill sites and small illegal dumps. They'll create terraces with drainage so water can soak into the ground and flow naturally. It will also reconnect the wetlands water system and restore the riverbanks, so water can move between the river and the wetland, spread out and soak into the soil. This helps reduce flooding during heavy rain and protects nearby homes. Louisa wants Loreto's project to go ahead so that more of her beloved wetland is restored to its former glory. She's wearing a t-shirt which says, Yo amo mi humedal, I love my wetland. And she wants to show me some of the things she loves about it, including a space in the heart of the wetland.
1: Louisa said she's taking me to see the magic forest, and we're looking at all the different types of birds along the way. And she's telling me about one of her favourites, the picaflor, the hummingbird, which she says love the water around here. We're just entering the magic forest, and there's a sign, a brightly coloured sign with a dragonfly. Tell me about it. Cuéntame.
5: Ese uno de los letreros que encuentre, ese lo pintó mi nieta cuando tenía...
0: That sign over there, my granddaughter painted it when she was 5. It says, I love the wetlands, because she's learnt so much here. She can recognise the plants and understand nature. If we don't take care of these places, the situation is going to get worse. There's already water scarcity, and these wetlands are where the fresh water is. So their future is at risk if we don't protect this. I want my granddaughter to be able to say, my grandmother stood up for this. She fought to leave us a better world.
6: Jane, this is exactly what we should all be aiming for, you know, creating these better spaces for our kids and grandkids. I mean, Louisa is such a character. I wonder, did you jump around the wetlands with her?
1: I did, and it was great fun, and I loved her energy and passion.
6: There's actually a lot of energy and passion that we've heard on the program today with how these communities are coming together to protect the wetlands by cleaning them up, designing the public spaces to protect them, and also trying to use them as natural shields to prevent flooding. It's like you said earlier with the t-shirt, yo amo mi humedal. We love our wetlands.
1: Exactly. Yo amo mi humedal. Yeah. I had such a great time visiting them, and I'll always remember those tiny, brightly coloured siete colores birds darting about.
6: Now, Jane, before I let you go, we are dedicating today's programme to José Araya, a well-known figure among the locals in Valdivia, who actually helped you put this report together, but has sadly passed away now.
1: Yes, he was an amazing person who was passionate about the wetlands, and he put me in touch with all the people I met in Valdivia.
4: and I was so looking forward to meeting him.

0: him and was really sad when I heard he had tragically and unexpectedly died. Now, there were tributes and ceremonies all over Valdivia and across social media after his death, and all the people I met told me that they continued to care for the wetlands as part of his legacy.
1: It's clear that this community will remember him for all the positive changes that he helped push. Thank you so much, Jane, for what we've heard today.
0: Thanks, Mara.
1: And with that, we leave Chile with a lot of hope, knowing that communities can come together and make a difference. Now, I'll be back next week taking you to an entirely different part of the world to find out about positive news. Until then, remember to subscribe to our podcast just by searching for People Fixing the World wherever you listen to your podcasts. I'm Myra Anubi. Until next week, thanks for listening.
2: That was People Fixing the World, and this is CBC Radio 1. Now, from Australia's Radio National, this is What the Duck, a show that explores some of the most unusual elements of our natural world. Please note this episode contains mature themes. Listener discretion is advised.
3: Hello, Anne Jones and a duck from What the Duck. Just letting you know that the program which follows will be talking all about animals getting to know each other in the biblical sense. Which vertebrate species has the longest penis proportional to its body length? Let me ruin my search history so that you don't have to. It's a duck. An Argentinian lake duck, whose penis, when fully out for a picnic, is over 40 centimetres long, more than 10 centimetres longer than its body. If ever there was a reason to hand in the library card of life, to resign from the board of nature lovers, duck penises might be that reason. It looks like Miss Piggy's tail deflated of helium with a bunch of spikes around the bottom. And when the duck is ready to tango, he can use his lymphatic system to pump up the jam to 121 kilometres an hour. Quick, to the point, absolutely rude. Like
2: so
3: an early morning.
2: How did
3: naked
2: a bird with a voice
3: speak
2: like this
3: end up with a 46-centimetre swirling hydraulic penis that corkscrews counterclockwise and travels faster than the speed limit? The answer lies in the evolution of sex. Sex is weird. I know you know it. I know it. God has seen whatever you do when you're doing it. And so, I'm going to make a series about it. And the thing is, when you really think about sex, it gets even weirder. There's an outie that has to get stuck inside an innie that then links to a production line of eggs to assemble a perfect little baby. So many things have to line up. Why do we do it like this? Congratulations, you have just swiped right on an ardent adventure with me, a series where we are going to try and unpick how we, and I mean all living things really, not you and I personally, but how we went from splitting ourselves in half to double the population to periodically feeling compelled to copulate in such a vigorous and sometimes highly embarrassing manner. Vamos, tócalo. And in this first romp, we are going to time travel through Earth's history right up until it needs fresh underpants with the very first erection. But to get there, we're going to have to go way back to the primordial soup, where we're going to trace every single partner that nature has had since coming of age. Earth, this is your sexual history.
4: So the Earth is about 4.5 billion years old. And life started relatively quickly at around 4 billion years old.
3: 4 billion years ago. And for the first half a billion of those years, it was just fire, brimstone, meteors. I don't know, I wasn't there. And then one day, we still don't know how this happened, by the way, but life just popped into existence. From the minestrone of early Earth's oceans arose your great, great, great, great, great, great, great, great Nana.
4: And what we think they were was these tiny little microbes.
3: Dr. Emily Mitchell is assistant professor with the Department of Zoology at Cambridge, and she wasn't there either. But she is as close as we can get to a time traveller, because she's a deep time ecologist.
4: Kind of bacteria type of organisms that lived on Earth, so microbial, so you couldn't see them with the naked eye.
3: These were prokaryotes. They didn't have a nucleus, they didn't have organelles. They were hashtag simple life all the way. They didn't have sex either.
4: The very first life would have reproduced asexually by essentially splitting in two. You go from one to two and then two to four over time. We don't have really very many big, major evolutionary transitions for a very long time.
3: Time passes. In fact, it's about another billion years which bubbles by as a mat of microbes line the bottom of the waters of time. Cell division seems like a pretty good system. You're self-reliant, you can produce as and when you want to, like the empowered, independent, single amoeba that you are. But every system has drawbacks, and this is important. With asexual reproduction in its simplest forms, you are cloning yourself, using exactly the same genetic material every single time. But you do accrue mutations. And whatever things aren't working well, you 100% are going to be passing them on to your offspring. So what is nature's solution? Sex.
4: And so it's not until the evolution of what are known as eukaryotes, which is complex life, that you get these nucleuses, you get much more complexity within the cell. You also get the ability to reproduce sexually.
3: Bingo! Yes, for well over half this here planet's existence, there was no sexual reproduction at all. Which is weird, considering how much of your brain it takes up right now, am I right? But it's important to note that sexual reproduction can occur without penis in vagina. Sexual reproduction actually refers to the combining of two sets of genetic information into a new individual. So let me summarise the too long didn't read for the first 2.9 billion years of the gradual evolution of sex. In its simplest form, sexual reproduction arose as a way of combining with the genetics of someone else, reducing the possibility of passing your problems on to your offspring. On RN, you're listening to What the Duck, where we have just begun an adventure into deep time and deep into the underpants of the world. We're trying to trace the evolution of sex. So, these eukaryotes, everything that comes after them in the tree of life can sexually reproduce. That is the start of us all, in a way. It's the start of vixens, blowflies, boobies, and pobble bonks. Just bonking away. Not that the very first sexy beasts were anything like that.
4: But these are still microbial.
3: Absolutely tiny and still relatively simple. Emily Mitchell, deep time ecologist.
4: And it's only when you get the evolution of animals around 600 million years ago, and then you start getting a huge diversity in terms of reproduction. We start seeing these large, complex fossils in the rock record, which are indeed the first animals.
3: These are the rhangiomorphs. Unlike any animal we know today, looking something like a cross between a seaweed and a sea cucumber. And they are the first known organism to have an orgy.
4: The organisms I study, they predate the ability for animals to move around.
3: Yeah, they developed sex before walking.
4: So a little bit like corals or sponges, they were attached to the seafloor and then they had these beautiful fronds that were up in the water column that were feeding on the microbial life of the plankton that were floating by.
3: They were stuck to the ocean's floor, waving about in the tides like horny teens in the standing room only section of a Justin Bieber concert.
4: You can use all sorts of different mathematical techniques to work out all sorts of aspects of their life history, how they're interacting with each other, whether they were fighting for a particularly good habitat, and also, really crucially, how they were reproducing. And so what we managed to work out is that they likely reproduced very much like coral spawning.
3: Yeah, a huge orgy. This is a type of external fertilization. You throw your

0: gametes, your eggs and sperm, out into the ocean of life and hope that they meet up with other nice gametes from next door.
1: The propules in the water landed on the seafloor. They then grew. But when they started reproducing, they reproduced asexually using stolons or runners. If you know strawberry plants or spider plants, they can produce little babies at the end of these little filaments. And these little babies are clones of their parents.
0: So are you telling me then that it's got multiple modes of reproduction?
1: Yes, absolutely. It's really cool. So they can reproduce most likely sexually and then spread offspring very far in the water by floating on the water currents. But when they land, they can then reproduce really quickly asexually.
0: Wow. The best of both worlds. What a way to bring sexual reproduction into the animal kingdom, eh? Having it both ways. So here we are. This chapter book from the school library has just got very interesting and very well thumbed at the bit where the characters are starting to have sex. It only took 3.9 billion years for the Earth to come of age, which is just 600 million years ago. But these very first animals, the rangiomorphs, only seem to last for a little while, evolutionary speaking. Because something is coming. No pun intended. But it was an explosion.
2: It was certainly one of the most important biospheric, but also geospheric revolutions in the history of the Earth.
0: Sounds important. It's like spring blossom season on the Tree of Life. Little twigs are appearing all over the shop, flowering with eyes and gills. There's trilobites, shrimpy things, eely things, skeletons, proboscises, and even newfangled things like predators. It's what I can only call evolution's ejaculation. And that is the Cambrian explosion.
2: It's when we see the relatively rapid appearance in the fossil record of lots of different kinds of complex animal body plans.
0: Marissa Betts is a geologist and paleontologist.
2: We see evolutionary innovations like the development of eyes, for example. Organisms can start to swim in the water column and they can burrow down into the sediment.
0: So perhaps along with all these innovations, we get the latest in lovemaking technology brought to you by the Cambrian explosion.
2: We have actually got very little direct evidence for how these organisms were reproducing.
0: Oh.
2: I guess you would say the ancestral state of all of these groups in terms of reproductive style would probably be broadcast spawning, where eggs and sperm are released into the water column.
0: Okay, new organisms, but same old reproductive strategy.
2: I said direct evidence.
0: Right.
2: We do have some examples of fossils where we have eggs preserved, for example. That seems to be, by and large, the most direct evidence that we get in the Cambrian fossil records for reproduction. Animals that have been preserved, very remarkable fossils, with eggs associated with them, often inside their carapaces where they've been brooding them properly.
0: Wow. And I do sound impressed because this is a key moment in the history of reproduction. Let me explain. The internal eggs could mark a potential split between strategies to have babies. On one hand, you have lots of babies, but you don't worry about them at all. It's a numbers game. Maybe some of them will make it. Biologists call this an R strategy.
2: These are the broadcast spawners and things that just sort of pump eggs and sperm out into the world and just let them hope for the best.
0: On the other hand, there are K strategists.
2: Fewer babies, but they look after them more carefully.
0: They do a lot more parental care before and or after hatching. But that means that each kid is increasingly important, right? Each individual kid takes more of your resources. So you have to be way more careful about whose gametes you're mixing your own with. You do not want to be bringing up a nuptie's son. This drive is what will give rise to most of the things that you hold dear in this world. Dancing to a cumbia, birdsong, being absolutely ripped, diamond rings, colourful beetles, eating a spaghetti string.

0: from each end and coming together. All of this has to do with gamete selection. So, back to the fossils. We've got eggs being brooded internally, right? Which leads me to ask, well, how did they get fertilised? Does it mean that we, What the Duck time explorers, are on the cusp of finding the very first penis?
1: We were doing some analysis on rock collected in the early 1990s.
0: David Civita is a rock-hard sort of guy, an emeritus professor of paleontology at the University of Leicester.
1: This rock is very important scientifically because it contains fossils which are exceptionally well-preserved. The rock is about 430 million years old.
0: That is old. A good 200 million years before T-Rex, in the Ordovician period, where the weather was warm, the world was moist, most of the land was in the southern hemisphere in Gondwana, and the sea level was much, much higher than it was today. In fact, at the equator, the sea might have reached 40 degrees Celsius. And in that literal human body temperature bath lived a tiny little...
1: I found a tiny thing.
0: Thing.
1: But with a big thing attached.
0: With a big thing attached.
1: Which belongs to a group called the ostracods.
0: And they've been around for hundreds of millions of years. And they're sometimes called seed shrimp. Imagine a little clamshell, sort of like a pippy, something like that, but tiny, a millimetre across. And inside it is a minuscule little shrimpy thing. It has antenna and some little leggy appendages, and it can swim. They are one of the most common arthropods in the fossil record. But the one David found was special.
1: So we had all the appendages. We had the gills. We had the eyes. And we had the penis.
0: Rewind.
1: And we had the penis.
0: Well, not the world's first penis, but the world's first dick pic. And it was on a clam lookalike. Monumental stuff. Now, what would you call such a thing? Anthony Weiner? No, the researchers named the species Colymbosathon eplecticus, which translates roughly as amazing swimmer with large penis. And what does it look like, the penis itself?
1: It's a long... Well, you're a lady... of the world.
0: I have never seen one before. I have no idea what you're talking about.
1: Penis is a penis. It's a very long prolongation coming from the posterior part of the body region. And ostracods, they have an extraordinary sexual apparatus. The copulatory appendage, the penis of a male ostracod, can be a third of the total volume of the animal.
0: That's big.
1: And not only that, the spermatozoa that ostracods produce are huge. You can have a 1 millimetre ostracod, an adult ostracod, 1 millimetre, but he produces a sperm 10 millimetres long. So 10 times the length of its body, one sperm. And, of course, in order to ejaculate these large spermatozoa, some ostracods have special organs. They're called Zenker's organs, and they're used to pump these huge sperms out of the body into the female.
0: Now, wait a second. Is the female the same size? Because what is a 1 millimetre female going to do with a 10 millimetre sperm? What does she do with it? Did you ever find a female fossil that showed you?
1: Well, yes. A few years after finding the male, we found a female from the same locality in Herefordshire in the UK. It wasn't the same species, but nevertheless, it was exciting because it had eggs.
0: Oh.
1: It was brooding the young, which was 430 million-year-old eggs. And that's Christmas Day every day to somebody like me.
0: Well, cheese and crackers. It's likely that a female ostracod took a sperm 10 times longer than her body and created new life. If this was a human, it would be a 16-metre sperm. I'll tell you what, that would be a Christmas miracle. But one miracle isn't enough for someone like Professor Civita, who seems to be like a lightning rod for fossilised people.

0: This discovery.
1: I'm here at an international scientific meeting in Zhenjiang, China, and I have just reported on another penis, the second penis from the same deposit in Herefordshire in the UK. A completely different group of ostracods, but nevertheless, we have another male. We have a male with a penis.
2: Really?
1: And it's a very tiny one. It's 1.7 millimetres long.
2: It's another itty bitty teeny weeny.
1: So we have three ostracod peni in the geological record now.
2: Three tiny penises attached to ostracods in the fossil record. But there's something wrong with these three dick pics, if you ask me. Every footballer on the way knows that if you're going to take a dick pic for world peace, you want to, you know, you want it to be a nice warm day. So that you get an impressive angle. Ugh, not like that one. You probably want an erection. So when did they start?
3: The world's tiniest and also very old penis, and it was captured in amber right at the point of basically becoming erect.
2: Emily Willingham is a biologist and author of Fallacy, Life Lessons from the Animal Penis, and she has seen the world's oldest fossilized erection. And it's attached to, of all things, a daddy long legs. Not a spider, that's what daddy long legs refers to in Australia, but rather a different sort of arachnid called a harvestman that, to the naked, untrained eye, looks exactly the same as the daddy long leg spider. It's got a little body, long spindly legs, and a sizable penis. Halitherses grimaldi, if you want to look it up on matchmaker.com. Okay, duck and time travellers, let me set the scene for the world's first known erection. It's 99 million years ago, and there's these shallow inland seas, and there's some good warm weather for lizards, which is lucky because dinos are dominating. And there's a tiny little harvestman halfway up a tree in present-day Myanmar.
3: It had big eyes. Like, the big discovery about this for the people who found it was that its eyes were enormous, but then they realized that also there was this little tiny penis preserved in amber. And right when it was in the midst of being super aroused, I guess, it was flooded with sap and then got stuck that way for 100 million years before it started to be ogled by taxonomists or whatever in Berlin. And so they captured it while its penis was hydraulically raised. And it's this tiny little erection. It's like a millimeter long. It's a very small animal.
2: And the penis in amber is tiny, yes, but magnificent. It's long and slim, yet pretty sturdy looking, sort of like a curved femur. And the glands on the end are heart-shaped. No.
3: Oh, is it a good way to go or not?
2: But I suppose at any point in time, you're always doing something stupid, right? You could get preserved just eating a sandwich or something. So I suppose it might as well be, well, you've got your doodle out. So now the floodgates, dear listener, are open. And we've had spurts and lulls of evolution exploding, bringing forth creations beyond the wildest dreams of the first simple organisms that inhabited planet Earth. And we continue to find out things. There was even a fossil named Scrotum Humanum by a fella called Richard Brooks in 1763. Let's call him Dick. Dick thought this was a magnificent fossilized rock pocket filled with some porky balls. It turned out to be the end of a Megalosaurus femur, literally a dog bone from a dinosaur. But Dick's tale is a cautionary one. Don't run away to fantasy land and start seeing sexy bits everywhere. Because yes, penises evolved and started to become more and more specialised, but it doesn't mean that everything has a dick.
4: Only about 3% of birds have a penis.
2: Only 3% of birds have penises. 3%! What the duck? Now, this raises a lot of questions for me. We just literally finished 4.5 billion years of evolution to evolve a penis. So why would you go to all that trouble only to carelessly lose it in the car park of the Mall of Life? Oh, and does that mean there's a no phallus future? That is a question for the next episode of Sex is Weird.
4: Every time I look at genitalia, I see warfare.
3: Somebody described the duck penis as sperm shooting ballistic missiles. And
4: they look like that tentacle.
3: Like corkscrews.
0: It is really bizarre, yes. Really bizarre.
4: You know, at Cornell, and there is the lab of ornithology.
2: I am never having sex again. Sex is weird, right? And you're listening to a series about it produced by me, Anne Jones, and Patria Ladgrove. If you want to find us, you can look for What the Duck on the ABC Listen app or online. And What the Duck is a production of ABC Radio National and ABC Science.
5: Vamos, tócalo.
2: Oh, and if you're into unsolicited duck pics, duck pics, whattheduck@abc.net.au is where you can slide into our DMs. Special thanks to Will Ockenden, Joel Werner, Belle Smith, Corey Haig, and Jacinta Bowler for providing feedback on the first episode of our romp through the body count of planet Earth.

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5: From CBC News, The World This Hour, I'm Neil Herland. We begin in China. A military fanfare greets U.S. President Donald Trump as he arrives at the Great Hall of the People in Beijing today. Chinese President Xi Jinping shakes Trump's hand for 15 seconds, welcoming him on a state visit. President Xi delivered opening remarks, urging the United States to take a pragmatic approach at this summit.
6: Can we, in the interests of the well-being of our two peoples and the future of humanity, build a brighter future together for our bilateral relations? These are the questions vital to history, to the world, and to the people. They are the questions of our times that you and I need to answer.
5: Trump is trying to secure more trade between the U.S. and China, and he used flattery in his appeal to the Chinese leader.
7: We're going to have a fantastic future together. Such respect for China, the job you've done. You're a great leader. I say it to everybody. You're a great leader. Sometimes people don't like me saying it, but I say it anyway because it's true. I only say the truth.
5: The two leaders are also expected to discuss some difficult topics, including the war between the U.S. and Iran and China's desire to rule over Taiwan. Prime Minister Mark Carney will deliver his vision today to transform Canada's electricity sector.

0: sector, with the ambitious goal of doubling the nation's grid. The government is expected to announce it's reviewing and amending the Trudeau government's controversial clean electricity regulations. Buying Canadian is still important to many shoppers. Even so, the grocery chain Sobeys is pulling back, ending its promotion of Canadian products in a number of stores, as Sobeys faces accusations of mislabeling some products. Sophia Harris has reaction.
1: Looks like the maple leaf symbol is gone from the coffee.
2: Something is missing from Sobeys grocery stores. CBC visited 9 Sobeys and Sobeys owned Safeways across the country. We discovered those ubiquitous maple leaf symbols promoting Canadian goods on store shelves have disappeared. Sobeys didn't respond to a request for comment, but the grocer's parent company, Empire, told the Canadian press back in March it was removing some Canadian signage because shoppers are capable of figuring out where their food comes from. But CBC News has learned the Canadian Food Inspection Agency has received multiple complaints that Sobeys mislabeled food as Canadian, and that in March, the agency was investigating the grocer's head office. Consumer advocate Jay Jackson suggests the investigation may have motivated the grocer to ditch the maple leaf symbol.
3: I assume it's them talking to their lawyers and liability.
2: Sophia Harris, CBC News, Toronto.
0: Canada is planning to send a team of election observers to Armenia for next month's parliamentary vote. The race is highlighting Russia's influence in the region. Rafi Bujikanian explains.
4: Armenians are gearing up for a campaign where splitting from their country's traditional ally, Russia, and a fraught peace process with neighboring Azerbaijan after decades of war are taking center stage. But there are questions about whose voices are being heard.
5: We found a disturbing tendency.
4: Kenneth Roth is the former head of Human Rights Watch. He was part of a fact-finding mission to Yerevan with an NGO called the International Observatory for Democracy in Armenia. It found the government is prosecuting opponents, including opposition politicians and the clergy. Incumbent Nikol Pashinyan's lead opposition, a Russian-Armenian tycoon named Samvel Garabedian, is under house arrest. Another debate seizing the country, how much to push Azerbaijan on its political prisoners and the right of return for refugees who fled the once Armenian populated enclave of Nagorno-Karabakh. Rafi Bujikanian, CBC News, Ottawa.
0: And that is your World This Hour. For CBC News, I'm Neil Herland.

0: Welcome to Ideas. I'm Nala Ayed. The age of romance is alive and well, and it's growing. TV series like Heated Rivalry from Canada, Love is Blind from Sweden, or Boyfriend on Demand from Korea exemplify the global appetite for longing glances and passionate swooning. But let's not forget the source of it all. The romance novel. In 2020, 18 million of them were sold around the world. By 2023, that figure more than doubled to 39 million, with sales ringing in at $1.5 billion. Yet despite its obvious popularity, the genre does have its detractors.
1: Like a lot of escapist literature, romance fiction is about making you feel as if you're 10 feet tall and voluptuous. And I think that it's a way of consoling largely women who aren't in any situation in which they have much control over their lives and even families, for that with fantasies of empowerment. And in a way, it's a kind of opiate.
0: Opiate? It's debatable. But what's beyond debate is that these novels are still largely consumed by women, who comprise over 80% of the romance readership.
2: Why the romance read is such a powerful experience for women, and what women are doing when we read romances is we are regressing to a childhood state, and we're reliving, if you want to say, our relationships with our mothers. That's not an addiction. In other words, I wouldn't want to say that women read romance because we are psychologically impaired. But what I

0: do say is that we use our powerful relationship, emotional relationship with our mother as a resource when we need it because of stress in our lives.
1: Resource or opiate? You'll hear the case for each in this episode called Paperback Love, which originally aired way back in 1992. And even then, the romance novel had long evolved out of the old-fashioned bodice ripper. Some were pretty explicit and hardcore, while the heroine and others always had to have a successful career. The evolution continues right up to the present, with some now featuring issues like abuse or addiction. And there's been a massive growth in Black and LGBTQ readerships.
2: A Romanian gypsy song says, "Love is like a rough sea. You must surrender to its strength and majesty. It may destroy you, but you will never withstand it. Love will come to us whether we seek it or run away. Love is invincible, irresistible, unconquerable. Who can deny love?"
3: His shoulder touched hers each time he leaned over her, filling her with a tingling warmth. And his voice, as deep and melodic as a sorcerer's song, filled

0: Her mind wandered from the London sights she should have been savoring. Savoring instead the rock-hard thigh brushing against hers.
1: Your guide for this excursion into paperback love is Erica Blair. That was the pen name taken by then-contributor and now executive producer of Ideas, Greg Kelly.
2: The unique singing voice of Barbara Cartland, one of the best-selling romance writers of all time. And yes, it's true. I do have two identities, which I'll explain as we go along. But allow me to begin at the beginning. In the beginning was the Word. And the Word was on a computer screen in front of me as I sat correcting pages that would soon become romance novels. The name of the company doesn't matter. I was a proofreader. Hundreds of women would write in with letters praising the books, but there was a siege mentality to them. Even the women I worked with wouldn't admit to being a romance reader without embarrassment. They knew what the world thought of them and their books. Feminist and reader of romance novels, Angela Miles.
3: To make a decision to let people know that you are a romance reader or a Harlequin reader was a decision you actually had to make. I had a pile of them on the bottom of my bookshelf, and I thought, I will not lie. I will not pretend that I'm going to be doing research on romance. There's this stereotype of the romance reader. You know, you've got your bingo player, you've got your housewife, you've got your romance reader. In other words, one aspect of the activity of a very vibrant and functioning adult human being is taken, is despised because it's associated with women and women are despised, and then is seen to stand for the whole. And a wide cross-section of women read romances. The same as they're employed in as many numbers and proportions as other women. They're varying ages, varying educational levels. There isn't such a thing as this mythic and very, very denigrated thing as a romance reader.
2: You may or may not agree with the blanket statement that women are despised in our society, but it's certainly true that readers of male formula fiction, detective stories, westerns, action-adventure, don't get stereotyped. So who are the women who read this literature? Carol Thurston has written a study of romance novels and their readers called The Romance Revolution.
4: One of the things I did was get demographic statistics on women, and then I compared those demographic statistics with the American Census data. I did two surveys of readers, one in 1982 and one in 1985, so that what you have is a cross-section of readers looks like a cross-section of the American population when you compare it with the census data. 16.3% had a university degree. Interestingly enough,

0: off among romance readers. 35% of those with a college degree had a graduate degree. I think that's a pretty straightforward breach of the stereotype. But in point of fact, the word romance novels, even as an academic person, I found some of my colleagues somewhat patronizing at times about the studies I was doing, because there's something that isn't even quite kosher about studying these books. And I think that's an extreme. I took the view that they are. Therefore, we ought to look at them, and we ought to really try to understand why women are reading the stories.
1: Angela Miles.
2: One summer, when I was staying at a friend's cottage, and it rained all the time, I'm a print junkie. And what they had lying around were a lot of books, including romances. And I began reading. The first two were not particularly interesting. But by the third one, it was a very, very different experience and much more engrossing. Another time I went to stay with friends, and it was after dinner, and everybody, you know, we were sitting around reading and relaxing, and it was a very nice, cozy space. And suddenly, a voice came through a kind of fog saying, "Angela, why have you got that silly grin on your face?" And I realized that I wasn't in this world, that I was completely lost in the romance. You really do leave this world. You absolutely become so engrossed with the read that you totally forget about the rest of your life. And readers of romances have testified to this over and over and over again, that it's escape, that you feel like you're on your magic carpet to somewhere else. And there's a fondness, there's a warmth in thinking about that experience.

0: for just a moment, for just a mindless, reckless, wonderfully heedless moment, Samantha considered making love with him. It would be heavenly, she knew, beyond anything she had ever experienced, if this one kiss was anything to judge by, and she knew instinctively that it was. He sighed, reaching to grasp the hand still clutching his jacket. He lifted it, cupping it in his.
1: It's too soon for you. But I'll ask again. Soon.
0: His hot coffee eyes wandered over her face. His thumb brushed across her moist, parted lips.
1: Very soon.
2: From the romance novel Sophisticated Lady by Candace Schuller. I proofread that book. Best-selling author of historical romances, Bertrice Small.
3: I think the reason that women read romance, and this goes for any of the subgenres within the genre, is that women are looking for a happily ever after. We give you boy meets girl, they fall in love, and they end up one way or another happily ever after, and women want this, and I think men want it too. No, I don't think romances create wild expectations. The wild expectations that most women have are to find the right man, to have a happy home, to possibly have a good career. The one thing I think it gives them to shoot for is that they see in the better of the books written in this genre that there can be normal relationships between men and women, and I think that's something in this day and age to shoot for.
1: You promise to love me forever?
0: She nodded, her heart too full to speak. Samantha went up on tiptoe and pressed her lips to his. And then she turned and led him down the hall to her bedroom.

0: Okay, so Nick and Samantha shoot for that normal relationship and live happily ever after. Hot coffee eyes and all. This is formula fiction. Okay, so I bet I could write a romance novel myself. And I actually thought it would be a cinch. The publishers even provide a tip sheet, a menu of the ingredients that go into the book. That's how Erica Blair was born, my nom de plume, and how my career as a romance novelist began. The publisher I chose to write for is called Silhouette Desire. Their tip sheet said my book should be sensual, compelling, believable, written for today's woman, and the heroine someone we can identify with. So I gave my heroine a fear of flying. Mandy Overholzer had never been on an airplane before. Well, she had once, but she was a baby back then when her parents moved from Los Angeles to the Boston area. Mandy looked around. She seemed to be the only one who was paying any attention to the emergency procedures. Oxygen mask drops automatically. Find my nearest emergency exit. Don't panic.
1: Don't panic? How the hell am I going to remember all this?
0: She said out loud, absentmindedly.
2: I shouldn't worry about it, were I you?
0: Came a deep, melodious voice from the seat beside her.
1: Oh, it's just this damn airplane's got me rattled.
2: Worrying is futile for two reasons. One, airplanes are safer than kitchens. If there's an accident, it's almost always, inclusive.
1: Thank you so much. I'll remember your words of comfort as I'm falling out of the sky.
0: So far, so good, right?
3: How dumb is she?
0: That's my editor at Silhouette Books in New York, reacting to Erica's writing. My writing? Leslie Wanger.
4: It starts off, she's sitting on the airplane. Mandy looks at the card with the emergency procedures and immediately thinks, how the hell am I going to remember all this? And I immediately thought, it's not that complex, even for someone who hasn't flown before. So I know what you're trying to do. You're trying to build up her nervousness and that she's worried and so on. And obviously she had to say something aloud so the hero who's sitting next to her would speak to her. But you did it in such a way that most people are just going to think she's silly. I think what this was, in a sense, was an attempt, and you may not have heard this phrase before, but it's what the writers call the cute meet, which is when the hero and heroine meet very early in the book. And it's in circumstances that are, by definition, funny or a little offbeat or immediately put them at odds. The problem with the cute meet is that it's been overdone. So a lot of times what the author thinks is cute and different isn't. But also that it only suffices for the moment. It gets the characters into the same place, puts them in some sort of immediate conflict. But unless you go further, unless you deepen the characters in the conflict, the readers won't stay interested and you won't really have a story. The heroine I found, too young, both, I think, probably in terms of her actual age as a student. I'm guessing she's around 22 or so, but also too young in the way she acts, too silly, really. And a lot of the action undercuts her.
0: Okay. Mandy was an experienced flyer. She didn't even bother to read the emergency procedures. Mandy knew the routine inside out. She looked around. Her eye was caught by the man sitting next to her. He was good looking, but sweating.
1: Excuse me, you seem nervous. You know, there's no reason to be nervous. Airplanes are actually safer than kitchens.
0: Mandy was always direct when she found someone interesting. It intimidated quite a few of the young men she knew, but so what? She wasn't going to hide her feelings when there was no need to. Her mother said she had all the chutzpah of a typical 22-year-old.
2: Really, I don't think it's any of your business. I don't believe I asked for your help.
1: What? Oh, pardon me for breathing.
0: Mandy practically screeched.
4: It was the word screech that really jumped out at me. I thought, you know, she could have yelled, she could have shouted, she could have been furious. I mean, that's really what you were getting at, but screeching is the kind of word, it's a fingernails on a blackboard kind of sound, and so it undercuts her again. I once had an author a number of years ago, and she's still a very successful romance writer, and she always would have the hero smirking at the heroine, and she didn't

0: there.
1: So writing a romance isn't a cinch after all. Historical romance writer, Patrice Small.
2: I've had a lot of women write me that they like the fact that the women I write about somehow rise above whatever tough situation they've got and come through the other side. One way or another, they come out the victor. And I don't like victims because my heroines, they live like normal people live in the sense that they are happy, they are sad, they face tragedy, they face success, they face failure. I think that means a lot to women. I've gotten letters from women who are going through personal family crises, who may have had a death in the family of someone very close to them. And the women relate to the characters in the book. And I think this gives them a great deal of comfort.
1: From Bertrice Small's historical romance, The Spitfire, Lady Arabella Grey, cousin to King Richard III of England, is speaking.
3: What kind of woman does it make me, I wonder, that I would barter my virtue for land? A woman's weapon is her intellect, though many would not credit such a thing. When intellect fails, however, a woman has her soft, white body with which to fight. And if men have but one universal weakness, it is their lust.
1: I don't know. Except for the idea of superior intellect, they sound like the same old stereotypes to me. The woman manipulates, the man's got his brains between his legs. Whether there's any room for real feminism in the paperback romance depends on your point of view. Writer and critic, David Reif.
4: One understands perfectly well that the feminist revolution, that is, women in the labor force, women in the professions, is one of the great events of the 20th century, and even the romance novel is going to reflect it to some extent. That is to say, a new set of perhaps more progressive clichés have replaced an older set of more reactionary ones. Seems to me perhaps a slight improvement, but scarcely anything to crow about. I think the interesting criticism of romance novels is not that they are a particular kind of fantasy, but that they are completely unreal. The trouble with this work is that it's psychologically reductive, that it peddles notions of how life works out that have nothing to do with how it works out, even when it works out well. There's no notion of the tragic. There's the disaster, you know, he leaves her, she doesn't get the job, whatever the form is. There's no notion that things are difficult, that people age, that life is complicated, that it's full of salt as well as sugar. It seems to me that that's what's wrong with these books, not whether they have the correct line on, you know, women becoming partners in law firms.
5: Yes, it's a fantasy for a lot of women, I think.
1: Critic Carol Thurston.
5: What happened in the 80s was that heroines in romances were portrayed as not being satisfied to be wives, mothers, and helpmeets. They wanted to have the love of a man they loved, but they wanted more. They wanted satisfaction in the work they do, they wanted independence, and they wanted some quality of equality, if you will, in terms of decision-making, childcare, and all the rest of it. That it is possible for women to be winners, whether it's in their love lives, their encounters with men, in their careers, in their position in society, in their ability to control their own destiny. That story will always be a fantasy for a lot of women because they'll never achieve it. The fact that they like to read about it means that that's what they'd like to have. These books were carrying feminist messages to women who would never read any feminist treatise.
4: If you like, patriotism is the last refuge of the scoundrel, you could argue that feminism is the last refuge of Harlequin books and all the books. I don't mean to single them out in particular, but that of the romance publishing establishment. Any publisher willing to invest the right amount of money can manufacture a bestseller. And you can create desires. That's what the activity called marketing is all about. So I think these books are here to stay. And I think as long as you have this kind of culture, which is, you know, let's face it, a culture based on

0: dream and illusion, these books are going to be popular.
1: And they remain popular. When this episode first aired back in 1992, it was estimated that a romance novel was being sold every 6 seconds. Now it's every 2 seconds. This is Ideas. I'm Nahla Ayed. Paperback Love is the title of this episode, meaning, of course, that romantic love is at the center of romance novels. It also has another accidental meaning, that the readers of romance novels are themselves in love with their paperbacks.
2: Are they ever? Readers of romance have set up book clubs. They swarm to conventions, one of which happens to be sponsored by a magazine that caters exclusively to romance readers. It's called Romantic Times. The publisher of Romantic Times, Catherine Falk.
3: We have a network of thousands of stores called Bookstores That Care, and they get Romantic Times magazine, they hold autographings for the author, they write to the authors, they come together at our conventions, and it's a growing movement. I have a costume ball at mine, and these costumes are not Halloween. Last year, we had 6 women from one small town, and they found their favorite covers, and they got their local dressmaker, reproduced the gowns, and gave them big masks, and they got a miniature of the book cover, and they hung it from a gold bracelet, and they walked around with the cover and this gorgeous dress and a mask, and it was spectacular, and we had like 700 people in every kind of gorgeous costume. I mean, there was nothing tacky at all. And it's almost like a friendship group.
4: Barbara was wearing fine silk stockings and garters below her knees, with bows so they would easily come undone. Her shoes were bright red kidskin, polished to a high gloss, decorated with gilded bands and rosettes, and fastened around the ankle with pearl-set buttons. The lavishly bejeweled and gilded girdle.
5: He was dressed in the highest fashion in a manner he loathed, brilliant in a gold surcoat, all sewn with red crosses over a crimson tunic. His broad breast was draped with gold chains, and his sword, with its plain wire-bound hilt, was hooked to a bejeweled and gilded belt girded low on his hips. His shoes were gilded too, and huge golden spurs were fastened on them.
2: With apologies for liberties taken from Roberta Gellis's A Silver Mirror. Clothing is often described in historical romances. It's as central to the romance fantasy as the love scene. It takes readers into another world. So, costume balls for romance readers make perfect sense. Putting on a costume allows you to be someone and somewhere else for a while. The romance industry exists to fill a need. Like an organism, some might say virus, publishers have had to adapt to changing circumstances. The fantasy remains the same, but within it, the heroine may be less submissive. She may have had sexual experience. As for the hero, well, far from the dominating, brooding figure he used to be, he's turned into the new sensitive man, Carol Thurston.
6: As he became more expressive, more flexible, perhaps, he became more faithful, he became more trustful, and he, in other words, came closer to what the heroines had been all along. And when I ask readers to describe heroes and heroines in a book they had just finished reading, this is what showed up. And very often in the books in which it was more than one man on the scene, the reader knew instantly which one was going to win the woman in the end. It was the one who respected what she did, who was willing to compromise and give. The man who was demanding, self-centered, never got the woman.
2: Mandy noticed his face. The oval shape. The high cheekbones. The light skin and light blue eyes that seemed to dance in the light. His hair, brown with little fronds drooping over his

0: his fore over his intelligent forehead. His lips weren't full, but they did seem to be on the verge of a smile.
1: Are you a businessman?
2: No, I'm not a businessman at all. I'm an academic and a writer.
1: Oh, an academic? I'm on my way to Oxford to study. I can't wait to see those dreaming spires.
2: You mean perspiring dreams. Frederick Raphael, a British writer of some repute, used the phrase to describe Cambridge University, but I think it applies with equal force to Oxford.
0: By the way, the title of my romance novel is Love Among the Spires. Oxford, that is. Editor, Leslie Wanger.
3: Professors, stereotypically, I suppose, you know, live in another world and they think in other ways, and certainly lots of them really do. But this is fiction, not fact. So when you're setting up, if you're going to use a professor as your hero, you have to think about what is it that makes a hero in these books, not so much what is it that makes a professor in real life. So the hero, who's also set up in the same scene, comes across as too unappealing. He's too much the pompous intellectual. He's quoting at her instead of speaking conversationally. So it's just guaranteed not only to put her back up, and in fact, she may deserve it, but it's going to put readers' backs up as well.
2: Too late. I see you're ordering a gin and tonic. You really are getting ready for Oxford, aren't you? Except you must now learn to say G and T.
1: Oh, must I? Why don't you go...
4: The flight attendant started to hand Mandy her drink, past her not-so-companionable traveling companion. Mandy took the plastic cup in her hand and... Turbulence! She lost her grip, then tried to regain it, then all over his, well, all over his crotch.
1: Oh, I'm so sorry.
3: Why is she worrying that she accidentally spilled her drink on him? In fact, she probably should have thrown it at him, given some of the things that he said to her. You know, that too would probably be a bit of an overreaction, but it would be one more in keeping with the kind of independent character the readers were looking for.
4: At one time, it was enough that the heroine be bullied and ravished by the hero, whether she were willing or not. This sort of romance is now finding a market in Eastern Europe. But in North America, readers objected to love scenes based on the male upper hand, and they let the romance industry know. Carol Thurston.
5: That was the phenomenon of the 70s and the early 80s. And it changed first in the historical romances that became known as the bodice rippers. This was sometimes also called rape sagas, horny hystericals, etc. They had many various names. Sometimes they were referred to or called seduction. But there's no doubt at all that readers knew exactly what was going on. I mean, it was rape. The description was of an act of rape. And sometimes it was the hero. That was the worst of all, I think, because after a while, to readers, the hero was not, he couldn't be rehabilitated as the hero anymore to readers. If a rape did occur, it had to be someone else who raped the heroine. Eventually, it just was dropped because it became really, truly unacceptable. The word seduction often was used, but I had readers who responded to a question I put to them about this, and they said, yes, they called it seduction, but everybody knows very well what it was. So I don't think anybody was fooled by it.
0: Of course, those romances were supposedly reflecting the practices of less enlightened times than our own. But the story of sex and romance novels is more complex than that. Bertrice Small.
6: They had an editor at Avon Books in those days by the name of Nancy Coffey, and she discovered Kathleen Woodywiss, and the book was called The Flame and the Flower. And the book was published in April of 1972, and it was the most incredible success. The book just walked off the shelves. They reprinted. We're almost 20 years down the line, and the book is still in print. Shortly thereafter, a manuscript came into the same house, and it was addressed simply to the editor of The Flame and the Flower, and that book was Sweet Savage Love. That was the first Rosemary Rogers book. Now, Kathleen Woodywiss had written a very interesting historical novel with sex in it. Rosemary Rogers wrote a novel with sadomasochistic sex in it, and the market for that was utterly incredible. In fact, I get letters sometimes of some of my earlier

0: of books that really startled me. And this really opened the floodgates for romance, and the books just started coming and coming and coming. It gets harder and harder to write graphic love scenes because, you know, you're trying not to repeat yourself, but you're using the same words and emotions. It's difficult.
1: From Bertrice Small's historical romance, The Spitfire, The Wedding Night.
2: Arabella hated the helplessness she was feeling. He was so strong. And even though she knew the act of love between a man and his wife could be good and was certainly acceptable in both the church and polite society, she felt a small flame of resentment. A small whisper of fear still nagged at her, and despite her good intentions to allow him his way, her arms flew suddenly up to fend him off. She would not yield herself to him.
1: Tavis Stewart caught her wrists between one of his hands and firmly held them captive above her head. With his other hand, he guided his engorged manhood between her resisting thighs and directly to the mark. The Earl thrust hard into his bride's unyielding body, leaning forward as he did so, to absorb her startled cry into his own mouth as he kissed her a most passionate kiss.
3: In the historical romances of the 70s, sexual activity of all kinds tended to be very explicitly described, but it was described using euphemisms. You didn't call a penis a penis, you know? I mean, it just wasn't done because the view of editors, and perhaps they were right, I think women are more sensitive to harsh words. This was an interruption of the romantic fantasy. It got to be kind of ridiculous after a while until I believe that the euphemisms became more of a break in the romantic fantasy than had you used ordinary terms, because ordinary terms began to seem very commonplace to readers. After a while, it got to the point where it was less noticeable if you called a spade a spade. So that even the euphemisms either changed or began to fall by the wayside some, and in that way, a little bit more honest description. But the interesting thing was that the female took control, or at least had equal control, and became much more a participant and much more assertive in the sexual activity. You saw a gradual change in the sexual activity as portrayed in these books that reflected that as well.

0: You asked me if you ought to take off those droopy panties, and I said yes.
1: She flung out a hand in a dismissive gesture, revealing one naked breast. She said in realization, "Oh, well, yes, I did ask you that question, but it was a survey sort of thing, and I didn't say anything about actually."
0: Are you teasing me?
1: In order to reply, she had to clarify the question. Am I teasing you? While she pondered that, she stretched her arms up, moved around, and bent over as she made sounds of cogitation. She was amazed he kept his distance. At last, impudently, she again stood before him, moving enough to make her naked breasts shimmer.
2: May I unbutton your shirt?
0: Quint was in torment. His eyes watched her avidly. My God, Georgina, he murmured.
1: I have to have the actual word here, and it's yes.
0: Yes.
1: Very good. Still wearing the droopy panties, she went near him and slowly reached out to unbutton his shirt. She did that insidiously, her fingers slipping inside and touching against his furry chest as she turned her head just a little, chewed on her lower lip, and

0: the other one.
1: From Red Rover by Last Small.
2: Real.
3: You can't chew on one lip and lick the other simultaneously. The human jaw and mouth is simply not equipped for this particular purpose.
1: Writer and critic, David Reif.
3: There's a pure sort of failure of kinetic and anatomical imagination. The droopy panties. Now, hang on a minute. She's looking for some image to go with panties, but droopy, I mean, how low are they hanging? To her knees? Maybe are they grazing the floor as they droop? I mean, what is something sort of stuffed in them to make them hang this low? This furry chest. Well, she's trying for some effect, of course, but chests aren't furry at all. If you actually felt an animal's fur, unless you have a very hairy man indeed. I mean, unless he's sort of an orangutan. The romance writer's great vice is that there's these days in this more pretentious and probably politically correct atmosphere is to desperately try to make you see. And of course, the way you make people see is not by piling on the detail as if it were a kind of, you know, surf and turf lunch, you know, attended by people who haven't eaten in a couple of days. You don't just sort of pile it high. It seems to be one of the things that distinguishes good writing from bad writing in English is simply the good writer's ability to be spare with the details, to know when the reader can do the work. The romance writer will never do that.
1: Well, let's see if I can do it differently. The scene, Graham's office. The door is locked. An old couch is situated conveniently in the room. A bust of Shakespeare looks on. From Love Among the Spires by Erica Blair, Mormon.
4: Come here, Professor.
1: Mandy didn't take the same time undressing Graham as she did herself. She went immediately for his zipper and tugged it downwards. She undid his belt and unclasped his pants, which dutifully obeyed the law of gravity and fell to the floor in a heap.
4: Feeling reckless?
1: Without waiting, she grabbed the two bottom corners of his shirt, where the buttons met their holes. She tightened her grip, and then with one startling, bold movement, she brought both her arms out like crazy windshield wipers and ripped open Graham's shirt.
5: I knew as soon as I read the love scene that a man had written this book. And the reason, there are two things. Well, three things, I suppose, really. The first is that the heroine is the aggressor, and very much the aggressor. And, you know, the truth is, in terms of anybody's personal fantasies, male or female, everybody would like to be pursued. But in terms of the books, because they're female fantasies and they're read mostly by women, what you're writing is the female fantasy of being pursued, not doing the pursuing. It's not that the heroine is never the aggressor in a particular scene, but in terms of being the one to initiate lovemaking for the first time, she might be his equal. She might want it as much as he did, but she wouldn't just come in and take charge. She went immediately for his zipper and tugged it downwards. There are certainly love scenes written in these books, and some of the most popular writers write them, but they're very hard to do well, that are very direct love scenes, and that there's not a lot of foreplay, that the two just, they can't control themselves. But this feels, we don't feel that there's any emotional compulsion here. It's just physical. She knows what she wants, and it's behind a zipper, and so she just goes for it. It's not romantic at all. What I really wanted to read about was emotion, was about response, was about the five senses, as opposed to just the facts of the scene.
1: Love scene, second draft.
6: Mandy, I've been with other women before, but never anyone like you.
4: Oh, Graham, tell me I'm not dreaming. Tell me this will all be true tomorrow.
6: Well, you know, don't you? You must know.
4: What, Graham?
6: I love you, Mandy.
4: Oh, Graham. I love you too.
1: And with those words, Mandy lowered herself onto his body, becoming one with him. She could feel the waves of the sea rolling inside her, cresting. And finally,

0: the shore.
1: When I first got into the business, I was amazed at how many women told me they read the books in bed and their husbands like for them to read them out loud because it gets them sensually minded and the man loves it. A lot of men tell me that their wives are warmer and more sensuous because of the books, takes their mind off the kids and all the problems, and just puts them in a different mood. The books kind of turn you off of materialism and turn you on to romance. And they have commitment. There's a big difference between what we call hot romances and pornography or softcore pornography, and that's commitment. Otherwise, there may not be a whole lot of difference. And it's supposed to be a fantasy. Romances are adult fairy tales.
2: That was Catherine Falk, publisher of Romantic Times. Adult fairy tales, fantasy. There's that word fantasy again. For centuries, romances were written for women and men, sharing the same dreams. Lovers met. They parted. They were reunited in the end. As story, romance is as ancient as classical Greece and as familiar as a Shakespeare play. So there's a line of descent to romance novels, all right. It's just that you can't create literature according to a one-size formula designed to fit all women. The question then becomes whether the fantasy is a harmful deception or a helpful illusion. Angela Miles.
3: I think we have to look at this fantasy and also look at the reading, the huge amount of romance reading that women do, as a very successful coping mechanism in very, very difficult situations. And in dialogue with readers, I find that very often they will have periods of intense romance reading, and they may coincide with the birth of their first child, or having three children under five, or being an undergraduate. And with women, the kind of pressure tends to be a pressure where they can't justify taking time for themselves. Women have said to me, they're better than drugs and alcohol. They serve the purpose of escape.
2: David Reif.
4: I think if you look at these, not as books, but as products, or if you like, or if you prefer, as comic books, you get a much clearer sense. No one is surprised that, say, in Japan, these thing called manga, which are these mass circulation comic books, sort of softcore porn slash adventure comic books, are read by millions of people. It appeals to our baser natures. And that's what Hollywood does. And that's what romance books do. You know, if you said unhappy people also like to eat vast quantities, they like to stuff eclairs into their mouths. I really don't think that anyone, except perhaps an eclair manufacturer, would suggest that this was very good for them or was to be encouraged or had some political justification. I still maintain that they are, however consoling they may feel, they're a kind of false consolation. And like any opiate, they make you feel worse in the long run.
3: One of the needs that women have is a need for nurture, really. It's something that I would say most women in this society are deprived of and really can't expect after a fairly young age. Our society is structured in such a way that women give that out to children and to men, and really can't have many much expectation of getting that back. And the romances are full of males nurturing females. The heroes are always independent, that is, not dependent, and not requiring nurture or a lot of care and attention from the woman, but are in turn paying a lot of attention to her and nurturing her. Now, once you've said that the hero is a mother figure, it shrieks out at you. You read him being bossy and exasperated in ways that are very much like a mother. Occasionally, I'll find myself longing for that feeling of escape. I don't particularly resist that longing because what the romance fantasy shows when it's analyzed in terms of an understanding of the hero as a mother figure, is the depth of that need and the potential

0: for social change when we can recognize that our nurture does come largely from women, and that we need to, in fact, develop our woman identification and our woman power.
1: I'll be honest with you. I couldn't decide whether the fantasy and romance novels helps or harms. I can't tell whether the hero is a mother figure. But I do know that the context is more complicated than I thought when I set out to turn myself into a romance novelist. It involves traditional power relations in love and raw sex. And if you think you've got it answered in your own mind what those relations are, just listen to what's happened to historical romances since they became popular. Carol Thurston.
2: There was a thought that one of the reasons rape was acceptable in these earlier books was that the heroine simply could enjoy sex, defined as sex when it really wasn't, even though she was a good woman and she was participating in something she wasn't supposed to do outside of marriage. She didn't have to get permission this way because she was forced. You know, the books have tip sheets. A lot of the publishers put out tip sheets for authors, which describe the characteristics they would like to see in the heroes, the heroines, and in the stories. And if you look at some of the tip sheets that have been issued since 1985, you can see a reversion to the past. You can see a reversion to old power relationships. Let me give you an example. A late 1980s Zebra, that's a publisher of historical romances. A tip sheet from that period says, the heroine is opinionated and of a passionate nature, but only the hero can provoke her love as no other can. Rarely is she willingly untrue to the hero, but there are always exceptions. Well, when you have that kind of thing, what you've done is taken away from the heroine the ability to control the situation herself. If we're going to go back to a situation where she may be untrue to the hero, but not willingly, that means you have taken control out of her hands. This is an invitation again for rape.
1: I want you to hear the final comments on my romance novel from the editor at Silhouette Books, Leslie Wanger.
3: I came up with two assumptions that were behind what happened. One of which is the out-of-date assumption, and yet we still see a lot of this because the books circulate for years. I mean, used bookstores carry books from 10 and 15 years ago. The assumption that she needs to be young and innocent, and he has to be older and at the least act superior and possibly even be superior. Here's this 18-year-old orphan. She was always orphaned. She had no one to turn to, and she's ended up with the hero, and she's a high school student, and you know what they do at night. But you sit there and you wonder, well, what do they do when they go to breakfast in the morning? I mean, does she say, I have cheerleading tryouts today? And does he say, I'm off to Sumatra to take over another company? I mean, they just have nothing in common. And what you can do now is create characters who have something in common. So I thought, well, why not just make them equals? Make them professors, say, in the same department. But I suggest having them take, as professors, not as people so much, but opposite sides of an intellectual issue that can take on emotional implications. This whole psychological issue of, you know, are men and women different or are they made different because they're raised differently? And that, given that one of them is a man, one is a woman, and the thing that's most crucial to them is their own male-female relationship, that can immediately take on a personal dimension.
1: So I'm supposed to make the hero and heroine equals, even though part of the market's reverting to relationships based on inequality. Take your pick. One man's pleasure is another woman's pain. The dark side of sex and power is always there for the exploiting. At first, I thought if I could just understand the romance novel, get inside it, I could write one. And, like Barbara Cartland, maybe sell half a billion books. As you heard, though, I'm not much good at writing from the female point of view. But since everyone likes a happy ending, here it is, from Love Among the Spires.
4: Would you marry me? And love me and spend the rest of your life with me.
5: Shut up and kiss me, Graham.
1: Mandy didn't wait for a response. She kissed Graham and felt her spirit soar. Years later, after the children were grown, after she'd gotten over her first gray hairs, Mandy would look back on this moment and remember the sweet smell of the grass and leaves, how the ground felt slightly wet under her knees, and how happy she was, lying on top of Graham, kissing his beautiful face, and looking into his blue, blue eyes. I don't think

We just heard Paperback Love, a documentary by Greg Kelly that aired on Ideas back in 1992. Readings by Anne Farquhar and Don Callier. It was produced by Marilyn Powell. Lisa Ayuso is the web producer for Ideas. Technical production by Dave Field and Emily Carvazio. Nikola Lukšić is our senior producer. And the executive producer of Ideas is not Erica Blair, but Greg Kelly. And I'm Nala Ayed.

0: For the first time in 9 years, the best players in the world came together.
1: It's been a really long time. We need to get best on best back, where it's country against country and it becomes more than hockey.
0: Four nations all in on the ice.
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10: Good morning, I'm John Northcott. Chinese President Xi Jinping is calling for the U.S. to be a partner, not a rival. Xi tells Donald Trump each country's success is an opportunity for the other. The U.S. president is in Beijing for a state visit. Observers say it's more about optics than outcomes as the two leaders move to reset the tense relationship between their countries. Still, there are pressing issues to be discussed. Emily Hsu has the latest.
11: The summit of superpowers could hardly have gotten off to a better start. Following a red carpet rollout and 21-gun salute, both leaders struck an upbeat tone on the vision for China-U.S. relations. President Xi saying common interests between the two sides outweigh differences. President Trump, meanwhile, paid tribute to his long-standing relationship with Xi.
12: We've had a fantastic relationship. We've gotten along. When there were difficulties, we worked it out. And we're going to have a fantastic future together.
11: In talks at the Great Hall of the People, Taiwan emerged as the thorniest issue. President Xi warned it could push China-U.S. ties into what he calls a highly dangerous situation if mismanaged. Beijing is angry over a pending U.S. arms sale package to the self-governing island, which it views as part of its territory. China is not ruling out taking it by force. The two sides also exchanged views on the Middle East, the Ukraine crisis, and the Korean Peninsula. Reports say they agreed to step up political and military communications and keep healthy, stable competition with one another. Speaking to a delegation of top American CEOs, President Xi also said that China will open up its doors to its economy, though there's no details so far on any specific deals. Still, signs of stabilizing ties could offer some relief at a time of heightened geopolitical uncertainty. Emily Hsu for CBC News, Hong Kong.
10: Israel's military is issuing evacuation warnings for 8 villages in southern Lebanon.

0: It says more airstrikes targeting Hezbollah are coming. Fighting between Hezbollah and Israel has continued despite a U.S.-mediated ceasefire announced last month. That agreement is set to expire in 3 days unless another extension is reached at talks in Washington being held today and tomorrow. Hezbollah is not directly involved in those negotiations. Canada is sending a team of observers to Armenia for next month's election. The vote could pivot Armenia away from Russia, putting it more into Europe's orbit. But some democracy advocates are warning the shift may mean, or rather may not mean, more freedoms. Rafi Bujakanian reports.
1: Freedom, rule of law, democracy.
2: Prime Minister Mark Carney in Yerevan last week, attending the European Political Community Summit.
1: These values shape our relationships.
2: Up next, Canada sending 7 elections observers to Armenia in June. Armenians are gearing up for a campaign where splitting from their country's traditional ally, Russia, and a fraught peace process with neighboring Azerbaijan after decades of war are taking center stage. But there are questions about whose voices are being heard.
3: We found a disturbing tendency on the part of the current government.
2: Kenneth Roth is the former head of Human Rights Watch. He was part of a fact-finding mission to Yerevan with an NGO called the International Observatory for Democracy in Armenia. It found the government is prosecuting opponents, including opposition politicians and the clergy. Incumbent Nikol Pashinyan's lead opposition, a Russian-Armenian tycoon named Samvel Garabedian, is under house arrest. Those imprisoned include a bishop with Canadian citizenship. Pashinyan's critics say his embrace of the West while the country is practically right next to Russia is risky.
3: It's too simple to say this is about, you know, are you in the Kremlin's camp or in the West's camp?
2: Another debate seizing the country, how much to push Azerbaijan on its political prisoners and the right of return for refugees who fled the once Armenian populated enclave of Nagorno-Karabakh after Azerbaijan won a war with Armenia. Issues Western countries have continued to raise. Rafi Bujikanyan, CBC News, Ottawa.
0: The U.S. Federal Aviation Authority is spending more than $16 million to install transponders in airport vehicles. It's a response to lessons learned from the deadly crash between a fire truck and an Air Canada Express flight at LaGuardia in March. The fire truck did not have a transponder, which would have transmitted its location to air traffic control. And officials say the technology could help prevent more fatal runway accidents. The latest data from Canadian real estate agents show the average home dropped in price last month. Again, CBC business reporter Anis Sadari has the details.
4: For the 17th month in a row, April saw the average value of a Canadian home go down, 0.1% lower than the month before. And while the number of sales went up slightly, Canada's real estate market isn't likely to heat up drastically.
5: I think that prices are, the non-technical term would be coming in for a landing.
4: Sean Cathcart is the Canadian Real Estate Association's senior economist in Ottawa.
5: It's probably not going to do what it might otherwise have done, absent an Iran war and inflation crisis and higher mortgage rates.
4: A combination of bond yields, unpredictable energy markets, and interest rates likely mean mortgage rates won't drop soon. But something else that's shifting in the most recent numbers, the gap between what a home is listed for and what it eventually sells for, is getting narrower.
5: So whether that's sellers that are being more realistic and lowering their asking price, or buyers, now that it's the spring, a little bit more eager, it doesn't matter. When they see eye to eye like that, homes sell faster and you get a market that starts to move again. And we are starting to see a little bit of that.
4: Little may be the operative word. April's drop was small compared to March, but compared to a year ago, the average price more than 4% lower. And over that year, higher home values in Saskatchewan, Manitoba, Quebec, and most of Atlantic Canada just didn't make up for cheaper homes in BC, Alberta, and Ontario. Anis Sadari, CBC News, Calgary.
0: Alberta Premier Danielle Smith is signaling her government may appeal a judge's decision to quash a petition pushing for a referendum on Alberta independence. She says she will meet with her cabinet in the coming days to decide next steps. But the First Nations that brought the case before the court say an appeal would be a mistake. Here's Chief Alan Adam of the Athabasca Chipewyan First Nation.
6: It's an opportunity for all government levels to work together to build this country, because what is happening here in Alberta is going to destroy our economy and it's going to chase investors away for a long time.
0: Yesterday, a judge ruled a referendum on separation would violate Indigenous people's treaty rights and that the Alberta government failed in its duty to consult First Nations. Environment Canada is issuing

0: Weather alerts for southern parts of the Prairie provinces. Those regions are bracing for some unusually powerful winds over the next few days. Forecasters say gusts could peak at over 100 kilometers an hour in parts of Alberta and Saskatchewan, a little less strong in Manitoba. The system is also expected to bring heavy rainfall today and tomorrow. Finally, Ontario is beginning to crack down on ticket resellers. The province has issued a law making it illegal to resell tickets above face value. And just ahead of the World Cup and the summer concert season, inspectors are conducting a blitz targeting large-scale ticket brokers and resale websites like SeatGeek and StubHub. Dave Seglins reports.
1: And a curveball hit high and deep.
2: It was high prices for last fall's Blue Jays run in the World Series that prompted the Ontario government to pass a new price cap. Stephen Crawford is the minister responsible.
3: People were really getting gouged. Tickets that were face value of $200 or $300 might be resold in the market for $5,000, $6,000, $10,000.
2: So, as of last month, reselling tickets for above face value is now illegal in Ontario. Crawford says this week inspectors are contacting major brokers and resale websites.
3: Whether you're a small vendor or a large vendor, part of the secondary market, you are going to be receiving a letter and you are going to be receiving an inspection. So that goes for StubHub, SeatGeek.
2: Big sites appear to be complying, but CBC found a number of tickets on StubHub still at prices far above face value. Frankie Mulqueen is with StubHub and its parent company, Viagogo.
4: Oh yeah, we remove any ticket that's in breach. And if we're notified immediately of a specific listing, we'd investigate and suspend the listing.
2: He says while StubHub will comply, he opposes this new law. Well, Queen says it'll be hard to enforce and will just drive resellers underground to private Facebook groups or back alleys. Provincial fines start at $3,000 up to as high as $250,000 for continued non-compliance. Dave Seglin, CBC News, Toronto.
0: And that is the latest national and international news from World Report. Remember, if you ever miss World Report or you want your friends to know what we've got going on, we've got a podcast, of course. Follow us and tell those friends. It gets everybody in on the act. I'm John Northcott. This is CBC News.
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0: Today on the show, the president of Princeton, Christopher Eisgruber, joins us. He has this book out called Terms of Respect, How Colleges Get Free Speech Right, which at its core is a defense of the role of post-secondary institutions at a time when they are at the center of a culture war and a target of an incredibly hostile White House that casts universities and professors as the enemy. We're going to discuss the limits of free speech, his views on civility, AI, and more. Chris, hi, it's great to have you on the show. Thanks for being here.
1: Jamie, it's a pleasure. Thank you for having me.
0: So your book will be central to much of our discussion today, while very relevant given this political moment. It was actually handed in before the start of Trump's second term and before his campaign against institutions of higher education really set its course. Before we get into that, why don't you talk to me a little bit about what life has been like as the president of a major American university 1 year into Trump's second term as president?
1: So I think, Jamie, the old line, kind of the best of times and the worst of times about this. On the one hand, when I look at what's happening on my own campus right now, I am thrilled by the quality of the students that we have. I'm thrilled by the quality of the education we're able to offer and by the research that's going on. And there's a strong sense of mission and community on the campus. At the same time, we're dealing with a turbulent period right now when the historic partnership between American universities and the American government is under threat in ways that we haven't seen in seven decades, right? That partnership is built on simultaneous commitments to funding research that has

0: benefited, I would say, the world and my country, and on protecting academic freedom at the same time. And there have always been people who have criticized academic freedom, but that partnership and the commitment to both of those kind of fundamental pillars of what universities do has held up. Over the past year, that's been at risk. And so those of us who lead universities have been working very hard to ensure that that partnership can continue into the future.
1: Mm-hmm. In a 1972 phone conversation, President Richard Nixon said, quote, "The professors are the enemy."
2: The professors are the enemy. Professors are the enemy. Write that in the blackboard 100 times.
1: Nearly 50 years later, in a 2021 speech titled "The Universities Are the Enemy," J.D. Vance has argued that conservatives should, quote,
3: "honestly and aggressively attack the universities in this country."
1: So here you have a president and a vice president separated by a half century, articulating very similar and hostile views of the American university. And what do you think universities have come to represent in the American political imagination? And why have they been and become once again such central targets of conservative backlash?
0: So I would say, you know, the American political imagination isn't one thing. It's a fractured and multivalent thing. And so people think of universities differently. And even particular individuals like our vice president, who you mentioned, who's a product of Yale Law School, for example, and the Ohio State University, can have multiple views about universities at the same time. There's always been this tension, at least within American history, and I think within democracies more broadly, about what it means to have institutions that are in various ways elite and intellectual within a broader popular and sometimes populist democracy. And those tensions, you mentioned a quote from 1972, I think it is, from Richard Nixon, and a quote then again from the Vice President Vance today, particularly when our country is going through turbulent times, some of those tensions come out more vividly. But I think there's a mixture at all times, maybe within democracies generally, certainly within the United States, between suspicion of these institutions that can seem so different from the rest of society, and pride in them and what they can accomplish and what they stand for.
1: The Trump administration has depicted American universities as sites of liberal or really even radical left-wing indoctrination.
4: Our universities, in many cases, have become incubators for extremism. They become the equivalent of madrasas for jihadism.
5: One of the things that I've been talking about is doing some vetting on how the courses are being taught and to make sure that we have, you know, equal and diverse viewpoints. I mean, when Harvard will, through its own Harvard Crimson, say that only 3% of the faculty are conservative, I don't think we have diversity of viewpoints in that case.
1: That these institutions train the country's elite in versions of history, economics, politics that are kind of hostile to the United States and its institutions. That's really how they frame it. And how would you respond to that accusation?
0: Yeah, what I would say is I think allegations of indoctrination, which aren't new, right? You can go back to William F. Buckley writing in the 1950s and talking about indoctrination from the left wing at Yale in the 1940s, which was not a particularly left-wing place. Some of these tropes are old within American politics and can exploit divisions that exist. There's no evidence for indoctrination. Faculty members may have political views that are different from what the mainstream political views are. But when you survey students and ask them whether or not they are able to express competing views and whether they feel like their professors are giving them a fair treatment of the material that they are seeing, students answer very affirmatively to that. There's a poll out recently from the Lumina Foundation and Gallup, the public opinion pollsters, called College Reality Check, where they match up some of these findings in general public opinion polls, what outsiders say about universities, and then what the students say. And students consistently say that they feel like professors across American universities allow them to have fair conversations. And as I said earlier, Jamie, you get different statements from people, even those who are critics of universities. President Trump produced a letter

0: talking about the importance of the partnership between the American government and American universities and saying that he wanted to usher in a new golden age of research. So universities are places where you get a lot of independent thought. They are places where students and faculty are free to protest. When you get divisions within society, they're going to be places that produce provocative speech. It's not surprising that people react to that speech. I guess the last thing I'll say about this is you're right to call attention to these statements and these quotations. Another part of what we have to understand and what is a pretty complicated picture is at the same time we see some of this pride and support, we have also seen in ways that the quotes you just mentioned reflect a long-term campaign against American universities that's designed to take what I think are sometimes idiosyncratic events and use them to delegitimate or attack these universities, try to pressure them to change in particular directions.
1: You mentioned earlier that J.D. Vance is a product of Yale. I'm also thinking about Ron DeSantis, Ted Cruz, and even Donald Trump. These guys are all products of the Ivy League system, right? And yet they are kind of at the vanguard of this movement that you are describing and like leaders in this campaign against these same institutions that helped produce them. And how is it the case that these men who personally benefited from these elite academic institutions are now, you know, so vocally against them? Like what do you think is going on there?
0: Well, some of this would require me to speculate about people where I don't know them well enough to be able to do that confidently. What I would say in all of those cases is I think in different ways there is appreciation for what it is that universities can do. There's a desire for universities to be different at the same time. So a lot of the conversation in the United States today is around issues about political balance or what people will sometimes call viewpoint diversity within the United States. So I think what all four of the people that you mentioned might say is that they recognize the importance of having high quality universities in the United States. But what they're trying to do is to change those universities to make them different in some way. My concern is that although we should always be having debates about what the best way is to run a university and how universities can improve themselves, those debates have to be respectful of academic freedom, and they have to be respectful of the focus that universities require on what's true as a matter of scholarship and on the freedom of thought. And that gets compromised if people try to push in one political direction or another.
1: I want to move to campus protests with you. Probably the most famous contemporary example of campus protests over the last few years has been in relation to the ongoing war in Gaza. In 2024, tens of thousands of students on campuses all over the world in places like the U.S., also here in Canada, engaged in these months-long protest movements aimed at bringing their schools to disinvest from the state of Israel, who they believed to be overseeing a program of genocide in Gaza.
2: Just outside the gates of Columbia University. Massive protests filling the streets.
3: Police moved in after dark to arrest demonstrators at New York University. There were arrests at Yale University, too, dozens of them.
4: We, the students of Princeton for the Liberation of Palestine, know what is right. History will be on our side. We shall not be moved. We will not stop. We will not rest. Princeton must disclose and divest.
1: The encampment at Princeton marked the longest sit-in in the school's nearly 300-year history. I know it included student arrests and some controversy, but just what was your thinking as this was all unfolding?
0: Well, part of my thinking was these episodes are really hard to go through, right? And particularly under circumstances where, as one of my counterparts put it, to some extent, you have students protesting against one another, which isn't always the case. That's not true if the issue is, say, climate change, or I would say even South Africa. But on our campus, and I think most university campuses, you had students on both sides of issues about Gaza and Israel and very engaged. And that made on any of these university campuses the management of the situation.

0: prohibit speech in general on the basis of its content. So our policies explicitly say that even speech which is offensive or wrongheaded is speech that in general we are going to tolerate. The answer to bad speech, if people think it's bad, if they disagree, is more speech, not censorship. On the other hand, we also have clear rules about whether or not you can pitch a tent somewhere, whether you can take over a building, whether or not you can use spray paint to make your point. And over the course of what was a difficult year in 2023-24, what we did was to be scrupulously faithful on the one hand to our free speech policies. There were folks telling me they wanted me to censor what students were saying in pro-Gaza protests because they found the speech offensive. And I said, that's not our rule. It's not the American constitutional approach. And we're not going to censor because the speech is offensive. On the other hand, when students began pitching tents, that was a violation of our rules. And I think when you have time, place, and manner rules, you have to enforce them. So you mentioned an encampment. It didn't technically have tents. The students weren't allowed to sleep out overnight. They were rotating, and it was a long-term protest. But it was different from an encampment where you had tents. And then at one point, students tried to take over a building. And again, we immediately arrested at that point, because I think the way you sustain a community where people who disagree, as they did about this issue, can have the conversations that need to be had is, on the one hand, you have to allow people to express their opinions, even when they're very controversial. And on the other hand, you have to enforce your time, place, and manner rules.
1: I wonder if I could ask you to articulate a little bit more what the boundaries are for Princeton when it comes to free speech. Like, white supremacists, someone like Nick Fuentes, would he be allowed to come and speak on campus? Like, or is that a line too far?
0: He would be allowed to speak on the campus. Look, we're not a public university, so it's not as though anybody has a right to say, hey, I just want a venue over there. But we are a place that gives our students and our faculty tremendous freedom to decide whom it is they want to invite to the campus. I hope they will use that, and we encourage them to use that freedom wisely and judiciously. I don't think that just because a speaker is provocative, that makes them a good person to invite to the campus. But we have had very provocative speakers on both sides, for example, of the Israel-Palestine dispute, invited to our campus. And what we do under those circumstances, if there's an invitation, is we work with the group to make sure that the person can speak securely. We work to make sure that if people want to protest without disrupting the event, that they are able to do that. But we don't have a set of lines that say, well, this kind of speech is unacceptable on the campus. I don't want that right to become the censor. I don't want the responsibility of becoming the censor. There are a lot of views that might have been expressed around the Israel-Gaza issue that I might have found offensive, that I know alumni and others on both sides found offensive. It's important to have those conversations go on if people want to hear from a particular speaker.
1: I was curious to ask you about another major flashpoint at Princeton that revolved around the man responsible for the creation of the university as it exists today, and that is none other than Woodrow Wilson.
2: Now, Wilson was president of the university before becoming the governor of New Jersey and then president of the United States in 1913. He supported segregation, barred black students from Princeton, and spoke approvingly of the Ku Klux Klan.
1: Wilson's name had long graced Princeton School of Public and International Affairs, very famous school, and was removed in 2020 following years of persistent protests and advocacy from both students and also very high profile faculty at your university.
3: The Board of Trustees decision came down late yesterday, citing Wilson's racist views and policies.
4: The school says he segregated the federal civil service after it had been racially integrated for decades.
5: And during his term at Princeton, not a single black student was admitted.
1: I know in 2015, there was actually a sit-in in your personal office where a dozen or so students occupied your office for something like 30 hours. And can you talk to me a little bit about the Woodrow Wilson issue and how your thinking on this question evolved and what lessons you took from this moment?
0: Yeah. So this was another very...

0: very hard passage for me and for the university. I think one thing that people listening to the podcast need to understand about Wilson and Princeton was, as you said, he was kind of a second founder for the university. He'd been around a long time, but he created the modern Princeton University and actually moved it forward in many progressive ways. And for a long time at Princeton, up until these protests, we basically talked about him like he was a secular saint. He had been a distinguished professor at the university, had been its president. He took it from a sleepy college into a research university, became governor of New Jersey and president of the United States. So we invoked him often and always favorably. I think relatively few people knew on the campus about his racism, and people didn't discuss it. And so in 2015, students occupied my office around a variety of issues, but these were students who said, look, this is honoring this man in the way that we do doesn't create the kind of community that we should have at Princeton and isn't faithful to our ideals, because he's being held out as an exemplar of statesmanship when he's a racist. And that's not an appropriate thing to be doing. That was a tough thing to hear. It was a tough thing to deal with. I think despite his racism, Woodrow Wilson did more than I'll ever do to improve Princeton University, and probably more than any other president did. But his racism was awful and really had serious consequences for the country as well as for the university.
1: That was part of my conversation with Christopher Eisgruber, the president of Princeton University. 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I'm Jamie Poisson. Thank you so much for listening.

0: Good morning. I'm Rebecca Zandberg, and you're listening to Ottawa Morning. It is Thursday, May 14th. Right now in the city, it's mostly cloudy and 7 degrees. We do have a chance of showers again today, but not as likelihood, as much likelihood as we saw yesterday. That's for sure. 14 degrees is our high. Rain tonight, though, and 8 degrees, 20 degrees on Friday, with a mix of sun and cloud. And we're going to go now to David Giroux, who has an update for us from the newsroom. Good morning.
1: Good morning. Ontario's energy regulator has rejected a proposal by Hydro Ottawa to raise rates by $6 a month. The utility had filed an application to the Ontario Energy Board last year to increase its distribution charge by 16%. But in a decision released earlier this week, the board said the increase would not result in a just and reasonable increase for customers. It's still not entirely clear what the exact impact on customer bills will be, but that will be confirmed when Hydro Ottawa goes back to the board later this month. Council has voted against a recommendation that aimed to depoliticize park spending. It came from Auditor General Natalie Goujon. She says it's the first time councillors have rejected her advice.
2: I don't believe in the history of the Office of the Auditor General dating back to 2004 that there has been a dissent on our recommendation. I'm disappointed. Obviously, I'm hired to ensure that council holds itself accountable, as well as that I help them hold the administration accountable for the stewardship of public funds and value for money in municipal operations.
1: City staff are supposed to make decisions about how to spend developer money on parks, but Goujon found councillors are often overruling them. Her recommendation aimed to stop that. Though most councillors voted the other way, Goujon did find some support. Councillor Marty Carr called the parkland accounts slush funds and said money is being spent with no accountability. An Ottawa police officer who was ordered to resign has lost an appeal of that decision. Goran Berek was convicted of assault and assault with a weapon in a case that found he stepped on a man's neck and jabbed his head with a baton. Berek then pleaded guilty to disciplinary misconduct, discreditable conduct, and insubordination at a meeting. The hearing officer decided he should resign or be dismissed. An appeal panel found that penalty reasonable. The Ontario government has released documents related to the purchase and subsequent sale of a $28.9 million private jet. Premier Doug Ford announced the purchase of a used 2016 Bombardier Challenger 650 jet last month, but agreed to sell it back to the company within days after the news triggered public outrage. At the time, the premier said the plane was sold back for the exact same price, promising to publicly release financial documentation on the transactions.

0: The documents released late Wednesday afternoon show the province incurred nearly $200,000 before taxes in aviation-related costs outside the purchase and sale. Ontario has started enforcing its new law targeting ticket scalpers and major resale websites. In the budget, the government amended the Ticket Sale Act to ban the resale of sports and concert tickets for prices higher than face value. The province sent out letters and this week says it's inspecting major ticket brokers and resale websites like StubHub, SeatGeek, and Ticketmaster. Minister Stephen Crawford says the goal is to drive industrial-scale scalpers out of business. Some young students got to ask questions of Canadian astronaut Jeremy Hansen during his visit to the Capitol yesterday. Hansen and his Artemis II crew began the day exchanging gifts with the Prime Minister. Then the astronauts and Carney answered questions from some kids from Gloshen Public School. Louis Castor Lopez is one of the lucky grade 7 students.
1: Meeting all these amazing people, I was like, wake up, this is a dream. No, it's not a dream. So, to me, yes, I thought I would meet these important people, but not like as a kid. No, like it was just amazing.
0: The Artemis II crew also shared some of their experiences as of circumnavigating the moon with a sold-out crowd at the National Arts Center. And Rebecca, the Ottawa Charge hit the ice tonight for game one of that all-Canadian Walter Cup final. They're facing off against the Montreal Victoire and Laval Quebec in the best-of-five series. Now, the two teams met in the playoffs last year with Ottawa knocking them out in the semifinal round. But this year, Montreal has won three of the four regular season matchups. So we'll see how things shape out tonight.
2: Mm-hmm. Okay, David, thank you very much. That's David Giroux from the CBC Ottawa Newsroom. It's 25 minutes now before 6 o'clock, and John Northcott joins us now, hosting World Report. Good morning, John.
3: Good morning, Rebecca. How are you?
2: I'm doing well. What are you working on today? Well,
3: keeping an eye on the international scene. It is called World Report, after all. And, of course, U.S. President Donald Trump's visit to China, the state visit, meeting with Xi Jinping. Whether this is all for the cameras or whether there will be some rapprochement between the two rivals, a lot of question marks around that. We'll unpack some of that for you. Housing numbers across the country out. Prices dropping, but slightly. And maybe they'll go up again. So we're keeping a close eye on that as well. And some might have noticed in some grocery stores, products that did have Canadian flags or little maple leaf on them no longer do. What's that all about? Our Sophia Harris will look into it and give you the answers.
2: What's that all about? I like that, John.
3: What's going on?
2: Figure that out for us, would you?
3: We will.
2: Okay, John, thank you very much for that.
3: Thanks, Rebecca.
2: John Northcott hosting World Report today. And it's time now for the Business Digest with Megan Reed.
4: Here's something you don't hear every day. Ottawa and Alberta are very near a deal on industrial carbon pricing. It's thought to be one of our country's most important policies for dealing with greenhouse gas emissions. Both parties have agreed to increase the carbon price to $130 per ton by the year 2040. It currently stands at $95. Richard Masson is the former CEO of the Alberta Petroleum Marketing Commission.
5: Presumably, without this, we wouldn't have had, the potential for a pipeline. I think this doesn't guarantee a pipeline by any stretch because there's many, many factors that go into that, including economics and will the supply be there, many, many things. But it's directionally helpful. And I think it's important to recognize that this carbon price applies to a lot more than just the oil sands producers.
4: Kevin Byrne, a vice president at S&P Global Energy Horizons, is hoping that the official announcement will provide clarity. However, Byrne says it's not just about the announcement itself.
6: The reaction and acceptance will be really important. Are these choices, these policy directions coming out from these governments, are they going to be supported? And in being supported, is there a sense that they are able to withstand multiple terms of office? Is there general consensus? Not consensus across the board, but is the majority in agreement. And that really is impactful.
4: Prime Minister Carney is expected to travel to Calgary tomorrow to announce the details. Keeping with oil, Saudi Arabia's daily crude production fell to 6.3 million barrels per day in April, the lowest level it's been since 1990, due to the war in Iran and the closing of the Strait of Hormuz. Since February, Saudi Arabia's production has dropped cumulatively by 42%, levels not seen since the outbreak of the Gulf War. If there is a silver lining here, is that Saudi is not alone.

0: OPEC data shows other members' production has also declined, with Kuwait showing the second largest production drop that is nearly halved to 600 barrels per day. That's less than a quarter of its pre-conflict levels. In other news, TikTok, the short-form social media platform known for issuing dance challenges and inspo recipes, is getting into the travel business, big time. TikTok Go, a new in-app feature launching in the U.S., will allow users 18 years and over to book hotels, tours, and attractions directly on the platform. It's partnered with travel sites like Booking.com and Expedia. TikTok is also encouraging creators to include links to where they're going within their content, who will earn a commission if users click through to their suggestions. And finally, it's official. The U.S. Senate voted to confirm Kevin Warsh as the chair of the Federal Reserve in a 54-45 vote that was the closest in the modern era. Warsh will be taking over for Jerome Powell, who has been the Fed chair since 2018 and whose term expires at the end of this week. Warsh has his work cut out for him, as President Trump has made no secret he expects the new Fed chair to lower interest rates, something that will be hard to do as U.S. inflation is running hotter than expected. Some on Wall Street are predicting that the central bank might even have to raise rates before the end of the year. So I guess that makes this Warsh's honeymoon era. For CBC Radio, I'm Megan Reed.
1: All right, Megan, thank you very much for that. And for more business news, you can always turn to our website, cbc.ca/business. Well, early retirement is certainly a dream for many Canadians, but for many millennials and Gen Zs, getting there may seem impossible. Personal finance columnist Rabina Ahmed-Hawk says even in this economy, people can tweak the way they live and save, improving their chances to retire early.
2: Okay, listen up. Anyone born after 1995, this advice is for you. Never in your life will you have an opportunity like the one you have today to invest. The power of compound interest is undeniable. Investing a small amount but early is much more advantageous than investing big chunks later, even if that seems impossible to do right now.
3: When we're looking at, you know, especially people in their 20s and 30s right at the start, and it feels like everything's expensive and there's no extra money, you know, this is where you can really be creative or just like see what avenues are available to you.
2: Jessica Morehouse is a financial planner and the author of Everything But Money. She says the ideal time to lock in an early retirement is in your 20s. But even for those who are further along in their careers, there are strategies you can apply to help retire early.
3: Most people I talk to in their like late 30s, and they're just trying to figure out what's going on with their investments because they never have and when can they retire. They're like, I don't know why my investments have never really grown with like my work or even, you know, independently. And it's because they chose the wrong portfolio. They chose something way too conservative.
2: This sentiment is supported by the new 2026 Mercer Retirement Readiness Barometer. It reveals that if used more effectively, defined contribution workplace pension plans can help some Canadians achieve their retirement goals earlier. Bernadette Chick is Mercer Canada's defined contribution leader.
4: A defined contribution plan, or a DC plan, is basically a savings account set up by an employer to help their workers save for retirement. And what's great about these plans is that oftentimes both the employer and the employee will contribute into the plan straight from their paycheck. And then this money is automatically invested to capture market returns and to grow over time.
2: These are different from defined benefit or DB plans that have a guaranteed return. With DC plans, employees have some control over how they are invested. The problem, Chick says, is that we often choose too conservative investments. Chick says their research looked at how investment outcomes would change if companies offered more flexibility so employees could choose where to invest. Also, innovative ways to convert some of their money to a DB-like plan with a stable income.
4: We also looked at the impact of adding greater diversification to investments through things like alternatives and private markets, and how that could improve investment outcomes as employees save throughout their career.
2: These tweaks, she said, could allow some workers to retire 5 years earlier. Chick adds that the first step is making maximum contributions to any workplace plan available to you.
4: So we look at the impact of flexibility enticing members to join a plan as early as possible to take advantage of their employer's contributions. Because part of this will ultimately help them build their retirement savings pot. And I think this is one of the

0: keys to being retirement ready, to be engaged in the workplace plan, and where possible, to take full advantage of it as early as possible.
1: Financial planner Morehouse says if you don't have access to a workplace pension, you still have options. She adds that we should also be taking advantage of any room available in our RRSPs. At this time of year, many of us receive a tax refund. The best thing you can do is put that money into your RRSP for 2026. This will kickstart this year's savings without affecting your cash flow.
2: And it's also never been easier to invest on your own, whether you learn how to buy your own ETFs or stocks, or what I like to tell people is, like, you know what's great, really easy? A robo-advisor. Much cheaper than going to the bank and getting those high-fee mutual funds, but very accessible, very easy to set up. And, you know, there's more transparency. You know exactly what you're investing in.
1: No matter your situation, there are ways you can improve your retirement savings outlook. Consult with a financial advisor, talk to the department that handles workplace pensions, and use a retirement calculator to realistically know what you would need to save now to retire early. Later. For CBC Radio, I'm Rabina Ahmed-Huck.
3: Thanks very much, Rabina. That's Rabina Ahmed-Huck. She's CBC's weekly personal finance columnist.

0: mostly cloudy and 7 degrees in the city right now. Our high today, 14 degrees with a chance of showers. And 8 degrees is our low tonight and probably going to be rainy again this evening. You can find us at 91.5 FM, of course, on your dial. Or you can also find us on YouTube. And CBC Ottawa is on TikTok now as well. Well, OC Transpo's new general manager made some big promises on Tuesday. Rick Leary has been on the job since the end of March. The transit agency has had a shortage of working buses and trains for most of this year. He says by mid-June, though, double car train service will return to Line 1. Rick Leary joined us yesterday on the program for the first time. Here is our conversation.
1: Good morning, Rebecca. Thank you for having me.
0: What's left to do before mid-June if you're going to get all of these trains back up and running and have full service on Line 1?
1: Well, you know, we're working very collaboratively with our contractors, right? We've got a great relationship here, focusing on a number of things, just getting the material and the workforce in to do the work to make sure they're available by the middle of June. We're up to about 27, 28 trains right now, or vehicles right now, and I'm seeing some real good progress coming forward.
0: And you're confident that that mid-June deadline, you'll be able to meet it?
1: I'm confident, very confident.
0: You know, the train's cartridge bearing assemblies have also been a headache this year. It's taken Line 1 trains off the tracks. Do we know why this is happening or why it's happened in the past?
1: Well, you know, there's a lot of engineering going on right now as they look at, you know, so we don't replicate that type of issue going forward. Right now, my focus is just working with everybody to get service back, right? We have some great technical engineers and personnel, and so we're just going to focus on getting back. Right? We got to get away from talking about the CBAs and this and focus on a big picture. What are the customers looking for? Let's get the service back, and we'll continue to work on the technical aspects.
0: Fair enough, but CBAs are part of the reasons that we had so much disruption over the last number of months. So if we don't talk about it, how do we nail down the problem?
1: No, you know what I'd tell you is these type of issues happen at transit authorities across North America. That's why, you know, I don't get alarmed by this, all right? I'm very confident that we'll continue moving forward with the CBAs. There'll always be redesigns. You know, you buy a vehicle that lasts 30 years, right? Over the 30 years, you're always doing redesigns, re-engineering, making things better. And that's why, you know, for me, it's just focusing on getting the service going and getting our customers to be happy again with what we provide.
0: Yeah, I know you're not alarmed by it, but certainly transit riders who are forced off at certain points because it's not running properly are definitely annoyed. And so while you want to look at the big picture, sometimes it's the little things that are affecting customers.
1: Oh, no, you're absolutely right. But, you know, I got to tell you, since I've been here, I've been taking that O train almost daily. And I got to tell you, that thing comes along every 3.5 to 4 minutes. A little bit of capacity issues, I do understand that, and that's the inconvenience for our customers. But this is a very reliable system. Ontario, when you look at Ottawa, you should be very proud of the system you have.
0: You know, one of the things that we have heard on this program over and over is that since we transitioned to using LRT and then since the transition to the new ways to bus routes that are affecting people, a lot of people in the suburbs are finding it's taking them longer before.

0: before now than before when they didn't have LRT or didn't have new ways to bus. So how do you ensure that people are best served by the system we have currently?
1: So, you know, a lot about riding the buses as well, talking with a lot of frontline employees and operators. You know we have a reliability issue. And the two key things that I talked about yesterday at the press conference, well, one is making the vehicles reliable from a maintenance standpoint. We do have significant challenges there. I said it yesterday, keeping 20-year-old vehicles on the road is very, very difficult. And then the second element of that is really fixing the schedules. Everybody knows the schedules are off. Congestion's changed over the years, right? So we got to make it a much more reliable system, focusing on those two areas right now. And, you know, we're listening to our customers and our employees, frontline people, telling us what they know they need.
0: How do you make them more reliable? Mechanical issues for the buses themselves, just getting them serviced has been an issue. So when do we start to see new buses coming online and mechanics working behind the scenes to ensure that they are online?
1: No, it's a good question. You know, we know that we have the delivery of a total of about 350 new environmentally friendly buses that will be here by next August, an additional 60-foot vehicles as well, 50, 60-foot. So we have a lot of new vehicles coming in, a lot of investment in public transit in the city, which I think is fabulous. You know, so knowing that's coming while we do hiring, while we do training, right, while we focus on maintaining differently, retiring the older buses, you know, and just focusing on new methods of training, we'll keep these buses in service. That I know.
0: What about the East Line extension for Line 1? When will we start to see testing on that in a way that we can expect to see it open? And, you know, we've been waiting, and I think there's been pushbacks, and I'm curious if you have a deadline or an option of when that will open officially.
1: So I'm not going to tell you when it's going to open officially. I can't do that just yet. So what I've talked with staff in collaboration with our contractors is everything staged. Focus on the middle of June now to get all the service back. While we continue to work on the CBA issue, right, then the next step is when can we target trial running on the east so that we can focus on picking a date. So we'll be back to our transportation committee in June with more information. But for now, it's about getting things in service and staging the progress.
0: You're promising also to improve customer experience with a special constable community visibility team in downtown stations. Tell us more about that, what that is, and how it's different than what is already out there.
1: Yeah, no, we got a lot of real great employees at this organization, and I spend a lot of time with the special constable force as well. You know, I saw them training the other day using their bikes, right? A lot of training on social services, how they're going to work within the city, how they're going to work with other city programs. And they want to focus, and this is the beauty of it, they really want to focus on that downtown core. Well, we know that, you know, the city has, all major cities are, have our challenges. So they're going to be there helping people, you know, responding to it as necessary, giving that sense of comfort, information, safety, security with their presence there. So it's a real positive. And, you know, we've also talked to within the organization getting more employees out to other stations as well, getting that visibility, you know, talking with frontline our customers, you know, so getting that feedback.
0: I know a lot of what you want to do today and in this role is to sort of reframe the conversation around OC Transpo and the trains, and that, you know, you said this is a system that Ottawans should be proud of. However, your predecessor talked a lot about how they were not, OC Transpo was not meeting the standards of what we would expect in the city, and apologized on this program a number of times to transit riders. So I'm just curious, why are you so confident that you can achieve what others before you have not been able to achieve? Because we certainly have been following the bouncing ball, and there have been so many issues over the years.
1: Well, you know, I can't speak for my predecessor, but what I can tell you is, you know, I'm forecasting the future with what I know after 42 years in the business, having this being my fourth transit system, and seeing what the progress that's been going on here. I'm just messaging this. I'm the one pulling it together, working with people to make sure that the customer knows, the public knows what's happening here. I'm seeing good things in the future. New buses means new reliability. I'm telling you we're going to change the schedules. That means we're going to change the schedules. That means improve reliability. You know, really having that customer-first focus, getting the message out more, right? They've had the challenges in the past. I can't speak about the past. We are where we are today, but going forward, I'm excited. This is going to be good.
0: You talk about your track record, and that is something we've talked about on this program, because we've heard from unions and in places where you've worked before who were concerned about some of your management style, and I'm wondering how you hope to nip that in the bud here.
1: Well, you know, you're going to hear a lot of me talking about collaboration, you know, being respectful, transparency, accountability. I am, that's the individual I am. I always talk like that. I'm very open. I'd let you know that, you know, I started my career 42 years ago in the ATU, in the union.

0: as a train operator myself, right? My heart and soul goes out to the frontline employees. That's not an easy job, right? And so I'm out there talking with people all the time, right, trying to get feedback. So I think I can be judged based on my actions here, and I'm just looking forward to making a difference here.
1: What about the money problem? Because, and you know, we've heard time and time again, and there's recently they signed another agreement, although it's not quite happening yet, but the province taking over, Metrolinx taking over OC Transpo, and because there is a big deficit here, and what are your options for trying to dig us out of this hole if, you know, while we're still waiting for the provincial upload?
0: Well, you know, I'm excited about the provincial upload. You know, the concept of having $85 million new money that's directed towards public transit for increase in capacity, increase in reliability, buying more buses, it gives us a lot of flexibility going forward. That said, one of the things that I mentioned yesterday was a capital investment plan, putting a document together that really outlines a 10-year outlook of what our needs are from a capital funding, and then working with other levels of government. You know, I've done this elsewhere, working with other levels of government to get the funding to make sure that we have a spectacular system here in our nation's capital. Right? And that's what my focus is.
1: Just before you go, you know, you said that this was the issues that came before you were before you, but there are sort of ongoing legal battles as a result of all of that. And so there's a lot of history here. And I'm curious, despite your track record and despite you being in the business for so long, why did you want to take on this job?
0: I thought it was an opportunity that I could manage. You know, I knew the challenges that were happening here. I knew the direction it was going in. You know, I'm one that brings the interdependencies together, all right, aligns everyone together with the same message moving forward, and I thought I could make a difference. You got to remember, you know, what's happened here in Ottawa is no different than what's happened in other places across North America. We're not unique here, right? We're going to say we're digging out, and there's a good future in front of us. And I've seen it elsewhere. I've been part of it elsewhere. I was in my predecessor's position before as well, right? You know, it takes a while to dig out, and we're almost there.
1: Okay, Mr. Leary, maybe you'll ride when the new East Extension opens. You'll ride the train with us that morning.
0: I would love that. That'd okay. Be fabulous.
1: All right. Thank you so much.
0: Thank you, Rebecca.
1: Rick Leary is the general manager of OC Transpo. Thoughts on what you just heard? Send us a text or we'll try to get your comments on air this morning. Our text line, 613-288-6900. Again, 613-288-6900. Also, OC Transpo posted last night on its website that double train service will ramp up beginning today. The website says some two-car trains have been added. Some trains will still have only one car. Frequency and hours of operation will stay the same during peak period services every 3 to 4 minutes. Lines 2 and 4 are not affected. Their service will run as usual. Well, from his new album, Music for Elephants, this is Toronto's Bridges with Beautiful Life.

0: As Toronto's bridges with beautiful life. And you're listening to Ottawa Morning right here on CBC Radio 1. And David Giroux is standing by with a look at news headlines. Good morning.
1: Good morning. Ontario's energy regulator has rejected a proposal by Hydro Ottawa to raise rates by $6 a month. The utility had filed an application to the Ontario Energy Board last year to increase its distribution charge by 16%. City councillors have voted to reject their own Auditor General's advice. They want to keep control of parkland money that one councillor called slush funds. The money is paid by developers to support city recreation projects that are decided by city staff, but councillors are often overruling them in favor of projects they want for their own wards. And an Ottawa police officer who was ordered to resign has now lost an appeal of that decision. We'll have more on that story in my full local newscast in half an hour. Stick around. World Report is up next.
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6: Good morning, I'm John Northcott. Chinese President Xi Jinping is calling for the U.S. to be a partner, not a rival. Xi tells Donald Trump that each country's success is an opportunity for the other. The U.S. president is in Beijing for a state visit. Observers say it's more about optics than outcomes as the two leaders move to reset the tense relationship between their countries. Still, there are pressing issues to be discussed. Emily Hsu has the latest.
7: The summit of superpowers could hardly have gotten off to a better start. Following a red carpet rollout and 21-gun salute, both leaders struck an upbeat tone on the vision for China-U.S. relations. President Xi saying common interests between the two sides outweigh differences. President Trump, meanwhile, paid tribute to his long-standing relationship with Xi.
8: We've had a fantastic relationship. We've gotten along. When there were difficulties, we worked it out. We're going to have a fantastic future together.
7: In talks at the Great Hall of the People, Taiwan emerged as the thorniest issue. President Xi warned it could push China-U.S. ties into what he calls a highly dangerous situation if mismanaged. Beijing is angry over a pending U.S. arms sale package to the self-governing island, which it views as part of its territory. China is not ruling out taking it by force. The two sides also exchanged views on the Middle East, the Ukraine crisis, and the Korean Peninsula. Reports say they agreed to step up political and military communications and keep healthy, stable competition with one another. Speaking to a delegation of top American CEOs, President Xi also said that China will open up its doors to its economy, though there's no details so far on any specific deals. Still, signs of stabilizing ties could offer some relief at a time of heightened geopolitical uncertainty. Emily Hsu for CBC News, Hong Kong.
6: A new round of talks between Lebanon and Israel is being held today in Washington, just 3 days before a U.S.-mediated ceasefire is set to expire. Throughout the truce, fighting between Hezbollah and Israel has continued, but Hezbollah is not a negotiating partner in these talks. They're focused on strengthening Lebanese state sovereignty and ending Hezbollah's influence on the border. For its part, Hezbollah is publicly rejecting the negotiations and urging the Lebanese government to withdraw. People in Israel are bracing themselves this Jerusalem Day. The celebration marks the capture of the old city by Israeli forces. But the day also has a history of anti-Arab intimidation and violence, and this year it's happening amidst war with Iran and a tenuous ceasefire in Gaza.

0: CBC's Cameron McIntosh reports.
1: Inside Jerusalem's old city, police tell vendors to pack up and shopkeepers to shut early. Ray runs a small coffee shop just inside the Damascus Gate. This is the earliest he's ever had to shut on Jerusalem Day.
2: Does it feel more tense this year?
3: Sure, you know, but year by year coming more bad and more badly.
1: Jerusalem Day brings nationalist Israelis here to celebrate the Israeli takeover of the old city, including the Western Wall in 1967, often drawing young Israeli men waving flags, chanting racist slogans, at times leading to anti-Arab violence.
3: They start to make problems, and then the police come and say, close, better. And that's it.
1: It comes the same week as sirens sounded in Ramallah as Palestinians marched to mark the Nakba, when hundreds of thousands lost their homes during Israel's creation in 1948, and as the ceasefire in Gaza is violated daily, as Hamas refuses to disarm and Israel continues its strikes.
4: Diplomacy remains open.
1: Nikolai Mladenov, Gaza envoy for the U.S.-backed Board of Peace, warning efforts to rebuild are stalling.
4: The status quo should not be an option for anyone.
1: Back in the old city, that means celebration for some. Brothers like Ray, shut doors, and a day of lost business. Cameron McIntosh, CBC News, Jerusalem.
0: The latest data from Canadian real estate agents show the average home dropped in price last month again. CBC business reporter Anis Hadari has details.
5: For the 17th month in a row, April saw the average value of a Canadian home go down, 0.1% lower than the month before. And while the number of sales went up slightly, Canada's real estate market isn't likely to heat up drastically.
6: I think that prices are, the non-technical term would be coming in for a landing.
5: Sean Cathcart is the Canadian Real Estate Association's senior economist in Ottawa.
6: It's probably not going to do what it might otherwise have done, absent an Iran war and inflation crisis and higher mortgage rates.
5: A combination of bond yields, unpredictable energy markets, and interest rates likely mean mortgage rates won't drop soon. But something else that's shifting in the most recent numbers, the gap between what a home is listed for and what it eventually sells for, is getting narrower.
6: So whether that's sellers that are being more realistic and lowering their asking price, or buyers, now that it's the spring, a little bit more eager, it doesn't matter. When they see eye to eye like that, homes sell faster and you get a market that starts to move again. And we are starting to see a little bit of that.
5: Little may be the operative word. April's drop was small compared to March, but compared to a year ago, the average price more than 4% lower. And over that year, higher home values in Saskatchewan, Manitoba, Quebec, and most of Atlantic Canada just didn't make up for cheaper homes in BC, Alberta, and Ontario. Anis Hadari, CBC News, Calgary.
0: Alberta's premier is signaling her government may appeal a judge's decision to quash a petition pushing for a referendum on Alberta independence. But the First Nations that brought the case before the courts say that would be a mistake. The CBC's Cameron McCush has more reaction.
7: We think that this decision is incorrect in law and anti-democratic, and we will be appealing it as a result.
8: Alberta's Premier Daniel Smith reacting to a ruling that stops a proposed citizen-led movement to seek independence in its tracks. The future of Stay Free Alberta's petition is now uncertain. The group says it has over 300,000 signatures in favor of Alberta holding a referendum on separating from Canada. Justice Shana Leonard found Elections Alberta's chief electoral officer made an error in law by approving the petition. Leonard also ruled the official failed to consider an earlier court decision that found separation would violate Indigenous peoples' treaty rights. The ruling comes after several First Nations argued Elections Alberta failed to consult them. James Shields is a lawyer for the Athabasca Chipewyan First Nation.
9: They now have two court decisions telling them that this process would contravene those rights. And so our expectation is that the government would not proceed with an appeal.
8: Shields points out that the court agrees Alberta's consistent position has been it will respect and uphold treaty rights. Yesterday's decision seems to put that to the test. The premier says her cabinet and caucus will meet in the coming days to decide their next steps. Cameron McCush, CBC News, Edmonton.
0: Grocery giant Sobeys is ending efforts to label Canadian products in some of its stores, not because shoppers no longer care about buying Canadian, but because the grocer was accused of maple washing. Sophia Harris has the story.
10: So it looks like the maple leaf symbol is gone from the coffee.
11: Something is missing from Sobeys grocery stores.

0: CBC visited 9 Sobeys and Sobeys' own Safeways across the country. We discovered those ubiquitous maple leaf symbols promoting Canadian goods on store shelves have disappeared.
1: No maple leaf here.
0: Sobeys didn't respond to a request for comment. But the grocer's parent company, Empire, told the Canadian press back in March it was removing some Canadian signage because shoppers are capable of figuring out where their food comes from. But CBC News has learned the Canadian Food Inspection Agency has received multiple complaints that Sobeys mislabeled food as Canadian, and that in March, the agency was investigating the grocer's head office. Consumer advocate Jay Jackson suggests the investigation may have motivated the grocer to ditch the maple leaf symbol.
2: I assume it's them talking to their lawyers and liability. They know that the government is watching closer.
3: The maple leaves are completely gone.
0: Steve Palmer, who lives in Nova Scotia, recently noticed the missing maple leaves at his local Sobeys. He has filed several complaints with the CFIA about mislabeled food in stores. He wants the federal food regulator to issue big penalties to grocers that break the rules.
3: But I think we're well past the warning stage, and I would like to see significant fines.
0: Turns out that won't be the case for Sobeys. The CFIA says in response to its investigation, the grocer implemented corrective actions, so no penalties required. Sophia Harris, CBC News, Toronto.
4: And that is the latest national and international news from World Report. Remember, for news anytime, including that last story, which is their top story, by Sophia Harris, cbcnews.ca. I'm John Northcott. This is CBC News.
5: Good morning. I'm Rebecca Zanbergen. You're listening to Ottawa Morning. It is Thursday, May 14th. Forecasters are predicting a super El Nino summer. This hour, we're checking in with a climatologist with more on how the season is shaping up. Plus, Ottawa got an out-of-the-world visit from the Artemis II astronauts yesterday.
6: For us to be here, our first return to the country, a warm embrace of Canada that we felt from the extremes of the moon is just a real treat for us.
5: Coming up, we'll talk to a young, aspiring astro-scientist who was at yesterday's event. But first, Prime Minister Mark Carney is expected to make a deal with Alberta on carbon pricing. More on why it matters politically in a moment. And currently in the city of Ottawa, it's mostly cloudy and 7 degrees. It will be kind of overcast through the day, and with that, a chance of showers as well. 14 degrees is our high. We're down to 8 degrees tonight with periods of rain overnight. By the looks of it, 20 degrees on Friday, 23 degrees on Saturday and Sunday. And there's lots of sunshine in there as well. And then, yeah, it's even warmer by the beginning of next week. So lots of warm temperatures coming our way. David Giroux joins us now with a look at news headlines. Good morning.
7: Good morning. The city's auditor general says she's disappointed that councillors rejected her recommendation to loosen their grip on parkland accounts that one critic has described as slush funds. Arthur White Crummy will have an update for us at the bottom of the clock. And the all-Canadian battle for the Walter Cup begins tonight. The Ottawa Charge and the Montreal Victoire will face off in game one of the series in Laval, Quebec. Emma Weller is there, and she'll have a preview for us in my full newscast at 6:30.
5: Okay, thanks very much for that. And Doug is in this morning. Good morning, Doug.
8: Good morning, Rebecca. I already had a traffic call, you know, about 45 minutes ago, and it appears to still be sort of valid. It was about a broken down vehicle on the Champlain Bridge in the bike lane. It's slowing down traffic. It's still quite slow on the Champlain Bridge, actually. It gets busy about right around the point where you're traveling in Ontario, where the Ontario sign appears, and suddenly it's slow, and it's slow right through Bate Island, right over to the Ottawa side because of that broken down vehicle. And Google Maps is calling it a collision, and I don't think that it is. If it is, it's been one that's happened since this broken down vehicle, but you know, I guess the end result is the same. The Champlain Bridge is slow headed to Ottawa, and it really is the only thing that's a problem at the moment. The 417 is still pretty quiet. It won't be for long if it's anything like the past few days. We probably won't get a break from the afternoon commute until hopefully tomorrow, but it's been absolutely horrid for the past few days. Right now, yeah, things are looking fairly decent. So if you're going, I would recommend going. If you see something I should know about, call me and tell me about it or text me about it. The number to do either of those things, or both those things, is 613-288-6900. I'm back with more in about 15 minutes. Okay.

0: Okay, Doug, thanks very much for that. It is 6:13. Is the federal government making a deal with Alberta? Prime Minister Mark Carney and Alberta Premier Daniel Smith are expected to announce a deal on carbon pricing later this week, and it could pave the way for a new pipeline for Alberta's oil and gas. It's good for the economy and maybe national unity, but a concession on environmental targets. For an explanation of all of this, we're joined by Marco Viliotti. He's the editor-in-chief for iPolitics. Good morning.
1: Hey, good morning.
0: Marco, what do we know about this reported deal?
1: Yeah, so, the big headline item is that a key component of that MOU between the Alberta and federal governments in November was reaching a deal on industrial carbon pricing. It was set to rise to $130 per ton. That timeline is the big question mark. And from what we're hearing from, reporting from CBC and other outlets, is that that timeline will move from 2030 to 2040 under a deal that we're expected to be announced on Friday. So, right now the rate is $95. So it is a significant increase. But in terms of timelines, this is where things get interesting. I think it was originally supposed to hit $170 by 2040 with us working towards a goal of being net zero by 2050. So things are getting much more compressed. We'll have to see the actual details. But yeah, this is the kind of most significant headline item that we're looking ahead to.
0: Can you just walk us through the carbon pricing and what it is for Alberta versus the rest of the country and the headline? There's a whole bunch of words in there that I didn't quite follow. So if you want to just walk us through that, that'd be helpful.
1: Yeah. Here's my really kind of blunt elevator pitch on carbon pricing. Basically, the government's, there's different regimes for different provinces. Some of them use the federal system. Some of them have their own provincial regimes. But basically, they all operate in similar fashion in that there is a threshold where if you are a big industrial, facility, if you pollute above that threshold, you have to pay for those emissions. That price is, like we're saying right now is about $95 per ton. You can, if you, go below that threshold, you can, accumulate some credits that you can sell to different facilities, or you can kind of bank them for future use. So basically, if you go above that threshold, you have to pay for your pollution. The idea being this incentivizes you to reduce your emissions or else you got to pay that fine. And also at the same time, incentivizing you to accumulate those credits that you can sell in the market. The problem is those credits are pretty cheap right now. So no one's really, terribly incentivized right now.
0: Right. And so there is a concession here from the federal government. How big of a concession are we talking about?
1: I mean, I think it's pretty significant. Maybe I'm being overly dramatic here, but I think most people would agree with me that the Alberta oil sands, collectively is the biggest, if not one of the biggest emitters in this country. So reaching a deal on industrial carbon pricing with the province of Alberta is going to be a huge, huge determinant on whether or not we hit our 2050 net zero target. So if we're saying, look, that price that we were originally kind of moving to was a bit too aggressive. We understand the need for, the province's oil economy, oil sector to, strengthen, especially as we try to diversify trade partners, especially as we try to, shore up the economy in the face of those American headwinds. Then this is a pretty significant concession, but it does throw into, disarray, our plan for net zero by 2050. Can we do this if we're, making it easier for big industrial facilities in Alberta to pollute?
0: Mm-hmm. And so is this, how big of a win is this for Alberta and for those in the Liberal Party who preferred a more progressive approach to the environment? How concerning is it to them?
1: I'll start with that part because I think it's a great question. It just feels like it's one loss after another, right? You see these walkbacks when it comes to the consumer carbon tax. You see these walkbacks when it comes to initially, they suspended the clean electricity regulations in Alberta, which was supposed to be another heavy hitter that was supposed to green our grid. This seems to be another kind of shift away from those Trudeau era climate policies, which were supposed to work in concert to help get us to that 2050 goal. So I think that's a pretty big deal. As for Alberta, I got to feel like the wind in the sails for Daniel Smith. She wants to build a new pipeline to BC. It's the thing that she's banking, her entire political future on. And the fact that the federal government is saying, here are the conditions, including an industrial carbon price, and they've reached a deal on that, I think that's a huge win for her.
0: Wind in her sails. And I wonder, too, before we let you go, I want to talk about the separation referendum is a no-go now in Alberta.

0: What happened there?
1: Yeah, so a judge quashed that petition, saying there wasn't any consultations with First Nations. You know, I know Premier Smith has said that they will launch an appeal. The argument being from the separatist group was it's way too early to start consultations. We're just talking about getting, you know, a petition out there to get a vote, as opposed to actually what comes next. And that being said, you know, this is going to be a very interesting, you know, political challenge. If it does not land on the ballot, what does that mean for Daniel Smith? What does that mean for the Alberta separatist movement? And at the same time, you know, is there a potential pathway where, you know, this does signal you do need to do those preemptive consultations, and what do those look like? So, you know, I think the vote was supposed to be in October. So not too much time to get all your ducks in a row to get that to happen.
0: Okay. Marco, I appreciate your time this morning. Thank you.
1: Yeah, thanks for having me.
0: Marco Viliotti is the editor-in-chief of iPolitics.

You're listening to Ottawa Morning here on CBC Radio 1. By the way, coming up in the next, the 7:30 half hour of the program, we're going to talk about the PWHL series final against Montreal, against Ottawa. Very big all-Canadian matchup, and we're going to talk to a fan who supports both teams. So what is she supposed to do? That conversation coming up at 7:50 this morning. Right now in the city, it's mostly cloudy and 7 degrees. Our high today with a chance of showers, 14 degrees. And then the temperatures really start to take off tomorrow. And by early next week, we're into the mid-20s if this forecast holds.

Also, we know the Artemis 2 astronauts have been in town in Ottawa, and they've been meeting with various people, including students. The Galashian School had their students meeting with the astronauts. It was a very big deal for them. We're going to talk to a grade 12 student who is an aspiring astroscientist. She was in the crowd, super pumped to be there, and she's going to join us to tell us what it was like to hear directly from them as someone who is hopefully pursuing that kind of career for herself as well. So stay tuned. That's coming up in the next half hour of the program.

0: Well, let's talk about the weather, because forecasters are predicting a possible record-breaking Super El Nino for 2026, potentially lasting into 2027. So for a closer look at what that means, we have reached Tanzia Mohsen. She's an associate professor of climatology at the University of Toronto Scarborough. Good morning.
1: Good morning, Rebecca.
0: Tanzia, first of all, just remind us, the El Nino phenomenon, what exactly is it?
1: So El Nino is a warm phase of El Nino Southern Oscillation. It is a natural ocean atmosphere patterns in the tropical Pacific. So it develops when ocean warming and atmospheric circulation reinforce each other through feedback involving sea surface temperature, trade winds, and the Walker circulation. So it can vary in strength from weaker ones to generally small effects to stronger ones. If we look at the trends over the past 50 years or so, we'll see that El Nino usually occur every 2 to 7 years and often last around 9 to 12 months.
0: And so what is a super El Nino event, and how is it different?
1: Well, the super El Nino, which is basically, scientifically speaking, is a very strong El Nino, which has much larger warming, stronger disruptions of tropical rainfall, and a greater chance of noticeable global impacts, which may include higher global temperature, heavier rainfall in some regions, and drought in others. So in other words, we got to watch for extreme weather events.
0: Mm-hmm. What do you think it means, or what are we predicting it means for our region?
1: Well, in general, during El Nino, warmer ocean water shifts cloud formation and rainfall towards the central and eastern Pacific, which in turn affects the global weather. So for North America, El Nino phase can make parts of southern United States wetter, and parts of northern United States and Canada, such as BC, prairie.

0: and it occurs naturally. But one thing I want to point here is that, you know, warmer climate may add another layer to this El Nino, this super El Nino, right? So for the last, say, during the past century, the last 10 years were the warmest, right? And World Meteorological Organization confirmed that 2025 was the warmest. So then what does it mean? It means that hot, dry, and windy fire weather, which already became more prevalent in the past year in some regions of Canada, can be expected to become more frequent in some places as climate warming increasing, right? So, you know, this means a strong El Nino can occur on top of an already warmer climate system, making some extreme events more intense.
1: Yeah. And so what does Canada do right now? Not to, you know, it seems to be marching on. This is happening right now. So what do we do to prepare? Is there anything we can do?
0: Yeah. So we should think of, you know, how we can protect the affected communities. So communities should use early warning systems such as a seasonal forecast, take precautionary measures, say emergency plans before flood, drought, or a wildfire season begin. For example, flood-prone areas should be improved drainage, protect homes, prepare evacuation routes in terms of wildfire-prone areas. We should try to reduce dry fuels, prepare evacuation plans, protect homes. Some preparations should include protecting vulnerable people from both fire and smoke by using lessons learned from the past fire events, I would say.
1: And how long is it likely to last?
0: If we consider the recent climate simulation, if the moderate season is starting, say, July, August, September, and by the end of this year, it could turn into a stronger one. So we should prepare long-term and also prepare locally based on the region, right? So we need to not only just focus on scientific focus, but we should also engage communities such as indigenous communities because they have lived experience, right? Mm-hmm. And they have adapted to many things and many extreme weather events in the past.
1: Okay. Tanzina, I appreciate this. Thank you.
0: Thank you.
1: Tanzina Mohsen is an associate professor of climatology at the University of Toronto, Scarborough. Singer-songwriter Kat Clyde hails from southwestern Ontario, so here she is with new music, Hold My Hand.

0: Sarah's Cat Clyde with Hold My Hand. She has shows scheduled later this month and into the summer, stopping in Ottawa at Club Saw May 23rd. And we've got just a quick update from Doug here.
1: Mm-hmm. Well, Eastbound 417 starting to show the first signs of getting busy there as you're pushing the construction zone. So from Bayshore into about Pinecrest, because it gets lanes shift there after that. There was an earlier collision or broken down vehicle on the Champlain Bridge headed towards Ottawa. Still pretty slow there from just where, you know, right about the border or where, you know, you're over Ontario water. It starts to get slow there and stays that way at the Island Park Drive. I'm back with more right after David's newscast.
0: Okay, Doug, thanks very much for that. And the time now is 6:30.
2: This is CBC News. Good morning. It's mostly cloudy and 7 degrees. I'm David Giroux, and here's the latest from the CBC Ottawa Newsroom. Ontario's energy regulator has rejected a proposal by Hydro Ottawa to raise rates by $6 a month. The utility had filed an application to the Ontario Energy Board last year to increase its distribution charge by 16%. But in a decision released earlier this week, the board said the increase would not result in a just and reasonable increase for customers. It's still not entirely clear what the exact impact on customer bills will be, but that will be confirmed when Hydro Ottawa goes back to the board later this month. Councillors have voted to reject their own Auditor General's advice, the very first time they've done so during her tenure. They want to keep control of parkland money that one city councillor has called slush funds. Arthur White-Crummy reports.
3: City Auditor General Natalie Goujon called it unprecedented and disappointing. A council vote against her recommendation to depoliticize park funding.
4: I'm disappointed that members of council aren't supporting a policy that's meant to help ensure proper stewardship of public funds.
3: The policy says city staff should decide how to spend developer money paid to support city recreation projects. But councillors are often overruling them to choose favored projects in their wards.
4: I'll give you a great example. I believe one of the items that we reviewed was a dog water fountain in a dog park. That became really expensive because there's no physical water infrastructure in the area.
3: It wound up costing more than $150,000. City staff pushed back, but the councillor got what they wanted. Goujon's recommendation looked to stop that, but yesterday's vote means the current practice continues. Councillor David Brown says councillors are the experts about their communities, and it makes sense for them to call the shots.
5: It goes right to the heart of what being a councillor and being an award advocate is.
3: Councillor Marty Carr voted the other way, to side with Goujon.
6: So it's very disappointing that we have the majority of council rejecting the recommendations of the Auditor General in favor of keeping slush funds with no accountability.
3: Arthur White-Crummy, CBC News, Ottawa.
2: Ontario Provincial Police say another wheel has come off a vehicle on the 417 and struck another vehicle. OPP says it happened shortly before 7:30 yesterday morning near Parkdale. The driver had recently changed his tires but had not double-torqued them. And a correction on a story we ran yesterday. Police had told the CBC that a driver can be fined up to $5,000, but in fact that fine is up to $2,000. Commercial drivers can face a higher fine. Ontario has started enforcing its new law targeting ticket scalpers and major resale websites. In the budget, the government amended the Ticket Sale Act to ban resale of sports and concert tickets for prices higher than face value. The province sent out letters and this week says it's inspecting major ticket brokers and resale websites like StubHub, SeatGeek, and Ticketmaster. Minister Stephen Crawford says the goal is to drive industrial-scale scalpers out of business.
7: What this legislation, I believe, is going to have an enormous impact on is shooting down the number of bots that are automatically buying thousands of tickets the second that these events go live. And then they go and resell them minutes later for double, triple, quadruple the cost. That's going to cut down the bots that attack Ontario.
2: Crawford says resellers are being given

0: time to comply, but warns the fines for any resellers ignoring the law are coming very soon. Those fines could range from $3,000 to as high as $250,000 for continued noncompliance. Well, kids at one Ottawa public school got an out-of-this-world opportunity.
1: Yes.
0: Well, that was the countdown to mark the arrival of Canadian astronaut Jeremy Hansen, his Artemis II crewmates, and Prime Minister Mark Carney. They met with the children, answered some of their questions, and taught them about moon rocks. Annabelle Busby Sheridan is one of the Gloshen Grade 7 students that was invited to meet the crew.
2: I think that, like, the way they're so passionate about it and the way they, like, did their mission, I think it's very inspirational to, like, people who are thinking about being astronauts. And I think it really, like, inspired me to think of it as a career.
0: During their visit to the Capitol, the astronauts spoke to a sold-out crowd at the National Arts Center and exchanged gifts with Carney. The All-Canadian battle for the Walter Cup begins tonight. The Ottawa Charge and the Montreal Victoire will face off in Game 1 of the series in Laval, Quebec. The Charge have been there for days getting some practice in beforehand. Emma Weller is following the team on the road and has more.
3: The final team skate before the action begins, a Canadian pride-filled rivalry in the chase for the Walter Cup. The Ottawa Charge versus the Montreal Victoire. Brianne Jenner is captain of the Charge.
4: I'm really proud of our group that we're able to make it back here. It's not easy to get to this point, and it's pretty exciting, I think, for Canadian hockey fans. You know, there's a good rivalry between our fan bases with how close we are.
3: This was a matchup many fans in Ottawa were hoping for, and their wish came true. This way, it makes it much easier for them to catch the action, a two-hour drive instead of a flight to Minnesota. The Minnesota Frost have been the reigning champions of the PWHL since the league was created, winning back-to-back cups. Last year, they defeated the Charge in the finals, but this year, the Charge are looking to change the script. Carla McLeod is the team's head coach.
5: You know, we know it's a fresh go at it. We know it's a different entity, but in the same breath, there's a presence in our room that understands what it's going to take to try to get this thing done.
3: The series is best of five. The puck drops at Place Belle at 7 o'clock for Game 1. Emma Weller, CBC News, Laval, Quebec.
0: And that's your CBC News. Now here's Doug with a look at traffic.
6: Hey, David. Well, still just busy on eastbound 417 as you're approaching the construction zone there on the Pinecrest Shopping Center. So it's busy eastbound from the 416 in past Bay Shore to nearly Pinecrest. The westbound 417, no problems at all headed downtown from the east end. The westbound 174 also showing, well, not really any problems in our lanes. Maybe the very, very first signs of it thickening there just after Jeanne d'Arc. But where it is busy on the 174 is westbound in Cumberland, heading into and through there. Over in Gatineau, the westbound 50 is fine. The southbound 5, not seeing any issues. A bit slow now on southbound Montcalm coming down towards Taché and the Chaudière Bridge. There was an earlier broken down vehicle, perhaps even a collision on the Champlain Bridge, so it gets busy about halfway across the river as you're arriving on the Ottawa side at Island Park Drive. So it's busy on the bridge, but once you get off the bridge, it's moving fairly decently well. I'm back with more, Rebecca, in about 20 minutes.
7: Okay, Doug, thanks very much for that. It's mostly cloudy in the city right now, 7 degrees. Our high today, we'll double that 7, we'll be at 14 degrees. It will be, I'm afraid, mostly overcast through the day with a chance of showers. And then rain tonight, 8 degrees is our low. And then temperatures into the 20s starting tomorrow, 20 degrees with a chance of showers, 23 degrees on Saturday. And Crystal Lee Bramlican now is here with the business report. Good morning.
8: Hi, good morning, Rebecca.
7: So Prime Minister Mark Carney expected to announce his long-awaited clean electricity strategy today. What do we know?
8: Well, this is after promising to show a pathway to doubling the capacity of Canada's power grid by 2050. So for months, Carney has been signaling his plan to do things like expand hydro, renewables, and nuclear power. And last year, the Liberal election platform promised to build out Canada's east-west electricity grid, so most connections go north-south, giving provinces limited capacity to share power with each other. And we know demand for electricity is soaring with population growth, the expansion of electric vehicles, power-hungry data centers, and industrial growth. And for years, Canada has been looking to increase power with non-emitting sources. And there's also a need to help remote communities. So some, including all of Nunavut, still rely on diesel, which is expensive and high in emissions. And in the spring economic update, the government said it was planning to release a discussion paper to get input from provinces and territories

0: on how to modernize the grid. And Energy Minister Tim Hodgson has promised to publish a nuclear strategy before the end of the year. So electricity accounts for about 7% of Canada's total emissions. But you know what? That number has actually fallen significantly, with most provinces reducing or even eliminating coal as a power source.
1: Mm. Your next story is something I think a lot of people will be interested to hear the details of. But the Bank of Canada looking into the effects of AI on the job market. What is it seeing?
0: So it isn't seeing widespread job losses from artificial intelligence yet, but senior officials are watching the labor market closely as, of course, adoption advances. So an external deputy governor spoke to a business audience in Ottawa yesterday, and she said AI has the potential to drive productivity, which can help boost wages without stoking inflation, but says it's still too soon to say whether AI will have a sweeping impact on the way that we do business, say like the computer did, or whether it will end up a powerful but niche technology. So far, adoption is concentrated in industries like finance and insurance, and its reach has been limited in sectors such as food and accommodation. And the Bank of Canada hasn't seen widespread evidence of AI replacing workers, but it does expect some roles will eventually be eliminated by the technology, while others will be created or transformed. So she kind of compared the looming disruption to the introduction of the computer. So while, of course, typists and switchboard operators eventually vanished, it also, led to the creation of things like IT departments. Now, some firms have cited AI as driving layoffs, of course. And some studies suggest weak hiring in entry-level roles exposed to AI like coding or customer service. And the central bank official argued young people and employees in these industries should probably brush up on AI skills as demand for workers who are comfortable with the technology rises in the years ahead.
1: Mm-hmm. Don't get left behind, I guess.
0: Yeah.
1: Okay, Spotify once again leaning into stats to draw users in. Leaning into stats, how does that work?
0: Well, you know, as part of its 20th anniversary, Spotify introduced a new nostalgia tour, a wrapped summary for the entire time that you've been on the app. So your personal stats on Spotify. So it shows you the first song you ever played on the app, the number of songs you've played, and your most listened to artist. And the feature creates a playlist of the 120 songs that you've listened to the most since you first made your account. And the new Wrapped may have been a little too popular. Spotify actually went down for thousands of users for a portion of the day it launched. And, this walk down memory lane is among a slew of new things Spotify has been releasing. And, maybe to help recruit listeners who may be turned away by the company's latest price hikes. And users absolutely love this Wrapped concept, of course. And last year, a record 300 million users logged on to see their annual wrap-up and to discover their listening age, mm-hmm. of course. That was like one of the new things that they introduced. I share my Spotify account with my boyfriend, so mine's like a little bit messed up. Mine only starts last year. Of course, my most listened to artist is Cardi B. She had a new album come out, so.
1: Oh, I didn't know you were a Cardi B fan.
0: I love Cardi B. Are you joking? You're joking with me.
1: I feel like I may have heard that before. Okay, Crystal Lee, thank you very much for this.
0: All right, thanks, Rebecca.
1: That was Crystal Lee Ramlakhan with the business news.

0: It is 6:43. You're listening to Ottawa Morning here on CBC Radio 1. Well, we're going to be saying it all morning long. The Ottawa Charge will face off against the Montreal Victoire tonight in the first game of the PWHL Finals. It's also the first time two Canadian teams have made it to the Walter Cup. Ottawa is expected to have an uphill battle, though, against Montreal. It's that city currently ranked number one in the league. CBC spoke to Charge players Michaela Cava and Jocelyn LaRocque yesterday about the matchup.
1: Yeah, I think it's exciting, right? It's exciting for the league.

0: league. It's exciting for fans, and yeah, we know it's going to be a tough series. It's been all year a battle, so we're just going to try and watch some video and figure out ways that we can beat them, and we just have to have our best hockey here. We know we could be better than we were in the Boston series. When it comes down to it, this is the best time of the year to show what you can do and why we deserve to be here. I know we just squeezed in at the last second there, but we knew we had a team that should be in the playoffs the rest of the season. So it's fun to win, and it's fun to win with your friends. So I think we're ready to go.
1: It's a combination of like keeping things light, but also being really focused. And this group is very detailed, very focused. We work hard, but we also have a lot of fun. So I think that balance is really important. And it's been a key characteristic for us and a lot of teams that I've been successful on. So it's a great dynamic. We actually don't have like an underdog mentality. Like this league, it's so competitive. Like anyone can beat anyone any night. So it's making sure that we come out ready, that we focus on what makes us successful. Of course, there's a little adjustments depending on the opponent that you're playing, and you know their power play and their PK and things like that, but the majority of the focus is on us, and we feel confident and capable. I think of like my kid self, and this is our Stanley Cup final, and when I was a kid, you know, obviously we didn't know about the PWHL or the Walter Cup, but like this is our Stanley Cup and this is a Walter Cup final, and it's like you don't get to play in this series very often, and it's special. And this group, it's like there's so much love, there's so much passion, there's so much like just gratitude, and it is like the easiest team that I've been a part of.
2: Ottawa Charge players Michaela Cava and Jocelyn Larocque. The team will hit the ice tonight for their first game against the Montreal Victoire. Puck drop is at 7 o'clock in Laval, Quebec. Later on in the show, we're going to hear from a fan who's having trouble deciding which team to root for in this final face-off. More from the Charge and Victoire joint season ticket holder coming up after the 7:30 news.

0: space story that captured the world's attention. Artemis II landed back on Earth just over a month ago after 10 action-packed days in space, slingshotting around the moon and back. Yesterday, the astronauts paid a visit to Ottawa, and they met with the Prime Minister, led a geology workshop with elementary school kids, all before sitting down for a sold-out talk at the National Arts Centre. In that discussion, Canadian astronaut Jeremy Hansen was asked about the reason he decided to pursue this career in the first place.
1: I was inspired by Apollo. Happened before I was born, but I had a book on the shelf at home, Encyclopedia A, and in there was airplanes, fascinated with airplanes. And then one day flipped to the wrong page and hit Armstrong and saw a picture of Neil Armstrong on the moon. And I know this page. I know it's part of my path because I went back to it so many times through my childhood. Just go back to that page and stare at that picture. In fact, you know, it's not that I was inspired to be an astronaut, but I was setting goals, but I was telling other people about them. And that's how this happens, is anything of significance in your life, you don't do as an individual, you do as a team. And the one thing, you know, since we're directing this to the youth, the one thing that we, all of us up here can guarantee you is you are going to run into obstacles. No matter where you're trying to go, you are going to be stopped and you are going to think you have failed. You are going to think it's not going to work. That's just a guarantee. And that's when the people you've told are going to help pick you up and remind you that there is a path through, that you can create a solution. So yes, absolutely, set goals. They don't have to be career goals, but just set goals in your life and have the courage to share them with other people.
0: My next guest was one of the young people Hansen was directing that answer to. Lucy Hambly is a 12th grader who writes a monthly column for Stittsville Central, and she was at the NAC yesterday in the room with the astronauts. Good morning.
2: Good morning.
0: It sounds as though, you know, your path is somewhat similar. You're someone who talks a lot about space. You're very passionate about it. What did you take from that clip?
2: Yeah, for sure. It's actually funny that was the one you played just now, because hearing it again was getting me kind of motivated. I found it very cool when he was saying it in the room, because I was thinking about when he was saying, make sure to share it with other people. I was like, oh, that's kind of what I've been trying to do, you know?
0: Yeah, you've been telling us about it. You told us about it on the show in last year. Why are you so passionate about space?
2: You know, it's kind of similar to something that Christina said at a different part of the interview. Someone asked her why she became an astronaut, and she said that she kind of couldn't remember a time when she didn't want to be one. And I feel like I've kind of had a similar path where I don't remember the exact moment that started it. It just feels like kind of a

0: chain of events of different things motivating me more and more. So I don't really remember the beginning point.
1: Yeah. You know, the astronauts, they came out to that room, very enthusiastic, standing ovation. What was it like for you to be in that room?
0: It was crazy. I mean, the standing ovation definitely went on for at least a minute or two. And it was funny to see them standing up there kind of laughing, not knowing how to proceed. But I think all of us would have stood up clapping forever if they'd let us.
1: Yeah. And you know, we played one clip, but they were there for a while. So what were some of what came out of that chat that stood out for you?
0: Yeah, so I thought it was really cool how they did so many audience questions. I feel like they got to say a lot of things that they kind of haven't said in other interviews. I feel like we definitely got a lot more personal with them than many other interviews have, just because it was the audience asking a lot of questions. One of my favorite questions was Christina being asked about the photo that she took with of the braiding space from the window with the Earth in the background. I thought that was a photo that has gone super viral from this mission. It's been a big topic, but she hasn't really been asking about it a lot. So I thought it was cool to hear her talk about it for the first time.
1: And did you have a question prepared in case you did get to ask one?
0: I did. I was in line.
1: Oh, no. What was your question?
0: I wanted to ask about how they think that the public interest in this mission will impact the future crewed missions to the ISS, which I know happen a lot, but kind of don't get the same public attention just because they're so frequent. I wanted to ask if they think they're going to gain more attention now that crewed spaceflight is kind of a big thing.
1: Mm-hmm. To be there in person, you've watched them on the screen for so long. Do you have, I don't want to ask, and you don't have to say Jeremy Hansen, but do you have a favorite astronaut?
0: See, it's so hard. I mean, I have to, Christina, just because she's so inspiring to me. But at the same time, I find Reed to be very funny. I find him a lot more light than all the rest of them. And just seeing him sitting there, fist bumping them after every answer, just being so high energy at all times. I mean, that's so fun to watch.
1: It must have been, you know, I think for all of us, part of the inspiration has been watching the way the team interacts together. And they're, you say, they're always hugging. They're always talking about being a team and supportive. What does that mean to you to see that that's, you know, if that's, I don't know exactly what your dream is. We can talk about that in a minute, but to see that that exists within a dream.
0: I mean, it was so inspiring to watch in person because they're exactly the same as you would expect they are. They were all just kind of high-fiving each other after everything and smiling at all the times. And one thing that's kind of stuck with me from, they said it this time, they say it in a lot of interviews, was when they were asked about their collaboration, Christina said, I think you could take any four astronauts from the astronaut class and they would get along just as well as those four, just because all of them are so well-trained to be collaborators. Mm. That really stuck with me because I was like, wow, I mean, obviously what they have is so special. But to them, it's kind of just part of the job.
1: Mm-hmm. You know, there was also a special guest with them yesterday, Jenny Gibbons, a Canadian Space Agency astronaut as well, was on stage answering questions. Tell us a little bit about who she is and why it mattered to you that she was there.
0: Yeah, so she's another Canadian that was part of the Capcom. So she was doing communications with them the whole time. And I love that she was there. I love to hear a little bit more about her side of the story, which even though it was obviously very different from theirs, all the training that she did was pretty much the same up to the last point. And also, she was the backup to Jeremy Hansen as another possible Canadian on board. So she had to go through all that training without even thinking that she'd be on the mission. So they kind of went through the exact same things, but her end result was a lot different. I thought it was so cool to hear from her for the first time.
1: Mm-hmm. What is your dream for yourself? I know that so the article you write, I think, is all about space, too, that you write for the paper, right? So we've talked about how you have this pathway that led you there. You don't really know how it started, but do you know what your dream is for yourself? You can name it right here, just like Jeremy Hansen said. You can tell everybody what it is.
0: So obviously, astronaut is the end goal, but that's very ambitious, so I'm not kind of sticking with that. But I would love to do something in planetary science, which is like more of the biology side of space, analyzing stuff from the moon, possibly, that type of thing, probably more than the math side.
1: Right. And I know that students in grade 12 recently have been learning about options for post-secondary schools. Mm-hmm. Is it something you're pursuing? What's on deck for next year then for you?
0: Yeah, so I'm planning to go to the University of Toronto, and after the first year, I'm going to specialize in planetary science, hopefully, and kind of get a head start on that.
1: Amazing. So you're pursuing this dream.
0: Yes.
1: I love it. Okay, well, thank you so much for walking us through what happened yesterday, Lucy, and good luck to you. I'm sure we'll hear from you again in the future. Thank you for this.
0: Thank you for having me.
1: Lucy Hambly is a 12th grade aspiring astroscientist. She writes a monthly column for Stittsville Central called Share the Joy of Outer Space. Later on in the show, we're going to get more on this. So space fans, listen up. We're going to hear from some of the Glashan public school students who

0: met the astronauts yesterday. Hallie Cottenham dropped by their classroom to hear their thoughts on the mission. We'll have that story coming up after World Report at 7 o'clock. And it's about 6:54, and John Hancock joins us now with a look at sports. Good morning, John.
1: Morning.
0: Of course, plenty of hockey to talk about. We're going to start with the PWHL.
1: Yeah, the Victoire will host the Charge tonight. Game one of the league's first all-Canadian Walter Cup final. Remember, it's a best of five. The two teams, of course, will have a new champion because the Minnesota Frost were eliminated, and they had won the last two Walter Cup championships. Let's hear from Ottawa Charge coach Carla McLeod.
2: You can't look past these moments. You know, it's you need to be excited. You need to be happy about the outcome. But in the same breath, it's not lost on us. Our race board has six wins on it. We're just at win three. So there's a lot of work left to be done. And obviously, having had the experience in the Walter Cup last year and falling a little bit short, you know, we're going to be highly driven, highly motivated to change that outcome this year. We never waver. You know, if things don't go our way, we're going to get better. If things go our way, we're still going to get better. And I think for us, that's always been the focus. I've never seen a championship handed out in the first day, and I've never seen it handed out in the regular season. So for us, it was just a matter of growing and then getting ourselves to this point, and now we get a chance to go play for the Walter Cup.
1: So the first two games are in Montreal before the series shifts to Ottawa on Monday night. And by the way, the PWHL announced two more teams will be joining the league next season, Hamilton and Vegas. They joined Detroit, announced last week, and there will be another team announced because they want to start next season with 12 teams. During the league's takeover tour in January, a game in Hamilton drew over 16,000 fans, 70% of which had never previously attended a PWHL game, and the league said 15% of its current players come from the Hamilton area, which
0: is
1: interesting. Yeah, Colorado came back from three games down in the first period, beat Minnesota 4-3 in overtime to eliminate the Wild in five games. Brett Kulak scored the winner about 4 minutes into the overtime, his first goal since January. Colorado will play the winner of the Vegas-Anaheim series, currently tied at two, game five tonight in Anaheim. And, of course, the Montreal Canadiens are playing tonight. They're in Buffalo. That series tied at two. The big news in firings yesterday, the Maple Leafs fired head coach Craig Berube after Toronto missed the playoffs for the first time in a decade. And Matthew Schaefer of the Islanders won the Calder for the league's top rookie. He is the youngest player, 18, to win the award, and the first unanimous choice since Teemu Selänne of the Winnipeg Jets won it in 1993. In the Quebec Maritimes Junior Hockey League final, Moncton Wildcats came from behind to beat Chicoutimi 4-3, series tied at two with Game 5 in Moncton Friday. In the Western Hockey League final, the Everett Silvertips beat Prince Albert 5-2 to go up 3-1. And the final round-robin games were played yesterday at the Centennial Cup Junior A Hockey Championship in Summerside. The Rockton Nationals missed the playoff round.
0: So far, my favorite line in this sports report is the segue where you say, the latest in firing news. That's great.
1: Well, that's hockey for you, right?
0: Yeah, exactly. All right, let's talk about the WNBA's newest team as well.
1: Toronto Tempo winning their first in franchise history, 86-73 over Seattle Storm. Marina Mabry with 26 points and Brittany Sykes at 18. Here's Brittany Sykes after the win.
3: It's just one of those things where you look at last game, you don't want to repeat it. Win, lose, draw. I think we got better tonight, and that was the biggest takeaway. You know, Seattle's a really good team, and it's just one of those things where we trusted each other. We stick to the game plan. We bought in, and we just, like Coach said, start with our defense, and we just willed the team to win with our defense.
1: Toronto's next game is in Los Angeles Friday. Caitlin Clark scored 24, helping Indiana Fever win their game over L.A. In the NBA playoffs, Cleveland beat Detroit in overtime to go up 3-2 with Game 6 in Cleveland Friday. And just to finish off here, Northern Super League, Ottawa Rapids shut out Halifax Tides 2-0. Sadie Waite and Chu Hyunju scored for the Rapid. Waite's goal was in the 35th minute and Hyunju in the 77th minute at TD Place Stadium. That win moved Ottawa into first place. 9 points, tied with Montreal. Ottawa holds a game in hand, and Ottawa will host the Montreal Roses on May 23rd. That'll be a good game to watch. And in baseball, Dalton Varsho hit a walk-off Grand Slam homer in the 10th. Blue Jays came from behind to beat Tampa Bay 5-3. And in Frontier League Baseball, the Ottawa Titans picked up their first road win. They beat the New York Boulders 6-5. 5. Teams will play the rubber match tonight at Clover Stadium. There you
0: okay,
1: go.
0: John, thanks for this.
1: You bet.
0: That is John Hancock with sports, and Doug is back as well.
4: Yes, well, there's a collision on...

0: Riverside Drive, so it's busy there around Billings Bridge. It's been busy there lately because of construction, but that's because of a collision. So once you get to past Bronson, past the RA Center, northbound Riverside gets slow there and Billings Bridge, and slow through Billings Bridge and Bank Street right up to, nearly the Hospital Link Road, because that's where the collision is, just as you're approaching Smythe. I'm back with more in 10 minutes.
1: Okay, thanks very much for that. David Giroux is back as well with an update. Good morning.
2: Good morning. An Ottawa police officer who was ordered to resign has lost an appeal of that decision. Goran Barrick was convicted of assault and assault with a weapon in a case that found he stepped on a man's neck and jabbed his head with a baton. And the Ontario government has now released documents related to the purchase and subsequent sale of a $28.9 million private jet. I'll have more details on that story in my full local newscast in half an hour.
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4: 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Do you recognize my voice? Heaps of love and kisses for you, darling.
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7: Good morning, I'm John Northcott.
8: Please welcome President Xi Jinping and President Donald J. Trump.
7: The leaders of China and the United States are at an elaborate state dinner this hour in Beijing. Earlier, the men met for 2 hours, twice as long as planned. Official statements say they discussed trade, Iran, and technology. Beijing's readout also mentioned discussion of Taiwan, but that element was absent from the U.S. statement. Emily Hsu has more.
9: The summit of superpowers could hardly have gotten off to a better start. Following a red carpet rollout and 21-gun salute, both leaders struck an upbeat tone on the vision for China-U.S. relations. President Xi saying common interests between the two sides outweigh differences. President Trump, meanwhile, paid tribute to his long-standing relationship with Xi.
10: We've had a fantastic relationship. We've gotten along. When there were difficulties, we worked it out. And we're going to have a fantastic future together.
9: In talks at the Great Hall of the People, Taiwan emerged as the thorniest issue. President Xi warned it could push China-U.S. ties into what he calls a highly dangerous situation if mismanaged. Beijing is angry over a pending U.S. arms sale package to the self-governing island, which it views as part of its territory. China is not ruling out taking it by force. The two sides also exchanged views on the Middle East, the Ukraine crisis, and the Korean Peninsula. Reports say they agreed to step up political and military communications and keep healthy, stable competition with one another. Speaking to a delegation of top American CEOs, President Xi also said that China will open up its doors to its economy, though there's no details so far on any specific deals. Still, signs of stabilizing ties could offer some relief at a time of heightened geopolitical uncertainty. Emily Hsu for CBC News, Hong Kong.
7: U.S. federal aviation officials are spending more than $16 million to install transponders at airport vehicles. It's in response to lessons learned from the deadly crash between a fire truck and an Air Canada Express flight at LaGuardia in March. The fire truck did not have a transponder, which would have transmitted its location to air traffic control. Prime Minister Mark Carney is scheduled to announce a new energy strategy later this morning. Sources tell CBC News it will include an increased role for natural gas in generating power. Janice McGregor is watching it from our parliamentary bureau. Janice, these are not final decisions. What the government is launching today is a consultation period, but what are sources saying so far about the strategy?
11: Well, John, the Carney government's talked for months about its need to take advantage of its capacity to generate clean electricity and double Canada's grid, but has yet to lay out how it plans to do that. Where will the new power generation happen? How much of it will be nuclear, hydro, solar, wind, storage facilities? How will the grid expand with new transmission lines? And in particular, connections between existing provincial grids to enable the selling of surplus power to other jurisdictions. The why of this is pretty clear. The Carney government wants its new economy to be electrified. All the building plans, especially in advanced manufacturing and the resource sector, those expansions don't happen without more

0: power. The federal government's concerned that certain jurisdictions, especially in Western Canada, could ramp up power generation from natural gas again to meet its rising demands. It wants to get ahead of that, expand existing clean energy tax credits, and wants to sell this strategy as a way to help those struggling with affordability, suggesting that over time, with a more robust grid, household electricity bills might go down for a change, even as people are meant to be using electricity, not fossil fuels, more and more.
1: So, Janice, how does this fit in with the carbon pricing announcement the Prime Minister is expected to make in Alberta tomorrow?
0: Well, suspending the previous clean electricity regulations was part of the memorandum of understanding that was signed with Alberta, provided they could reach a deal, really, on carbon pricing for heavy emitting industries. And that appears to now have landed. Part of that MOU also specified that better interprovincial connections with, for example, BC's cleaner power grid would be facilitated by the federal government. And it also talked about new nuclear facilities over the long term to wean Alberta off its natural gas plants.
1: Janice McGregor in Ottawa. Thanks, Janice.
0: You're welcome.
1: Alberta Premier Danielle Smith is signaling her government may appeal a judge's decision to quash a petition pushing for a referendum on Alberta independence. She says she will meet with her cabinet in the coming days to decide next steps. But the First Nations that brought the case before the court say an appeal would be a mistake. Here's Chief Alan Adam of the Athabasca Chipewyan First Nation.
2: It's an opportunity for all government levels to work together to build this country, because what is happening here in Alberta is going to destroy our economy and it's going to chase investors away for a long time.
1: Yesterday, a judge ruled a referendum on separation would violate Indigenous peoples' treaty rights and that the Alberta government failed in its duty to consult First Nations. Environment Canada is issuing weather alerts for southern parts of the Prairie provinces. Those regions are bracing for some unusually powerful winds over the next few days. Forecasters say gusts could peak at over 100 kilometers an hour in parts of Alberta and Saskatchewan, a little less strong in Manitoba. Canada is sending a team of observers to Armenia for next month's election. The vote could pivot Armenia away from Russia, putting it more into Europe's orbit. But some democracy advocates are warning the shift may not mean greater freedom for its citizens. Rafi Bujikanian explains.
3: Freedom, rule of law, democracy.
4: Prime Minister Mark Carney in Yerevan last week, attending the European Political Community Summit.
3: These values shape our relationships.
4: Up next, Canada sending 7 elections observers to Armenia in June. Armenians are gearing up for a campaign where splitting from their country's traditional ally, Russia, and a fraught peace process with neighboring Azerbaijan after decades of war are taking center stage. But there are questions about whose voices are being heard.
5: We found a disturbing tendency on the part of the current government.
4: Kenneth Roth is the former head of Human Rights Watch. He was part of a fact-finding mission to Yerevan with an NGO called the International Observatory for Democracy in Armenia. It found the government is prosecuting opponents, including opposition politicians and the clergy. Incumbent Nikol Pashinyan's lead opposition, a Russian-Armenian tycoon named Samvel Garabedian, is under house arrest. Those imprisoned include a bishop with Canadian citizenship. Pashinyan's critics say his embrace of the West while the country is practically right next to Russia is risky.
5: It's too simple to say this is about, you know, are you in the Kremlin's camp or in the West's camp?
4: Another debate seizing the country, how much to push Azerbaijan on its political prisoners and the right of return for refugees who fled the once Armenian populated enclave of Nagorno-Karabakh after Azerbaijan won a war with Armenia. Issues Western countries have continued to raise. Rafi Bujikanian, CBC News, Ottawa.
1: And finally, Ontario is beginning to crack down on ticket resellers. The province has passed a law making it illegal to resell tickets above face value. And just ahead of the World Cup and summer concert season, inspectors are conducting a blitz targeting large-scale ticket brokers and resale websites like SeatGeek and StubHub. Dave Siglins reports.
6: And a curveball hit high and deep.
7: It was high prices for last fall's Blue Jays run in the World Series that prompted the Ontario government to pass a new price cap. Stephen Crawford is the minister responsible.
8: People were really getting gouged. Tickets that were face value of $200 or $300 might be resold in the market for $5,000, $6,000, $10,000.
7: So, as of last month, reselling tickets for above face value

0: is now illegal in Ontario. Crawford says this week inspectors are contacting major brokers and resale websites.
1: Whether you're a small vendor or a large vendor, part of the secondary market, you are going to be receiving a letter and you are going to be receiving an inspection. So that goes for StubHub, SeatGeek.
0: Big sites appear to be complying, but CBC found a number of tickets on StubHub still at prices far above face value. Frankie Mulqueen is with StubHub and its parent company, Viagogo.
2: Oh yeah, we remove any ticket that's in breach. And if we're notified immediately of a specific listing, we'd investigate and suspend the listing.
0: He says while StubHub will comply, he opposes this new law. Mulqueen says it'll be hard to enforce and will just drive resellers underground to private Facebook groups or back alleys. Provincial fines start at $3,000, up to as high as $250,000 for continued non-compliance. Dave Seglin, CBC News, Toronto.
3: And that is the latest national and international news from World Report. I'm John Northcott. This is CBC News.
4: Good morning. I'm Rebecca Zanbergen. You're listening to Ottawa Morning. It is Thursday, May 14th. The city of Ottawa spends millions of dollars putting people up in hotels who have nowhere else to go.
5: They ask me why are we staying in this place for a long time. I keep explaining to them that we are not the only one.
4: More on the overflow within the city's shelter system. And it was a face-to-face meeting with the crew of Artemis II.
6: Meeting all these amazing people, I was like, wake up, this is a dream. No, it's not a dream.
4: We'll check in with the students from Glashan Public School. Plus, for the first time, a Canadian team will win the Walter Cup. It's Montreal versus Ottawa in the PWHL Finals.
7: Ambrose on a ground pull up. Her shot, she scores! Marie-Philippe!
4: We'll meet a fan who's torn between the two teams. That's coming up this hour. And right now in the city of Ottawa, it's cloudy and 7 degrees. Our high today, 14 degrees. I could see some showers, but mostly kind of cloudy out there today. Tonight, there's a chance of rain as well. We're down to 8 degrees. Friday and into Saturday and the weekend, we're looking at temperatures into the 20s. So Friday, 20 degrees, 23 on both Saturday and Sunday. And David Giroux joins us now with a look at news headlines. Good morning.
8: Good morning. Ontario's energy regulator has rejected a proposal by Hydro Ottawa to raise rates by $6 a month. The utility wanted to increase its distribution charge by 16%. Nathan Fung will explain why that request was turned down at the bottom of the clock. And the Ontario government has started cracking down on ticket scalpers and resale websites to make sure they're complying with new rules brought in last month that cap the resale price of tickets at face value, as some ticketing platforms are still openly listing tickets for well above their original price. More on that story in my full newscast at 7:30.
4: Okay, David, thank you very much. And Doug is back with another look at traffic for us.
9: You know, well, there's anybody who's been using, you know, Riverside Drive and Billings Bridge for the past little while, or past several years, gotten used to some construction there. That little island, you know, where the Harveys used to be, is just all construction city at the moment. So there's also some problems there, some slowdowns, but sort of further complicated this morning by a collision. So the issue there with lane reductions is northbound of Riverside, or technically eastbound, I suppose, but it's heavy there from just after the RA Center, so north of Bronson. That's where northbound Riverside Drive is slow going through Billings Bridge, and it stays slow right up to about Pleasant Park. But it's slow southbound there at Pleasant Park as well because of a collision. So it's problematic at the moment, more so than it would normally be. So there's issues on the 417 as well because of the same thing, because of construction and collisions. So eastbound 417 is busy from Holly Acres in past Bayshore to Pinecrest, where you're entering that construction zone around, you know, the IKEA where the lanes shift. But there's a slowdown westbound there as well, not just because of the start of the construction zone, but also a collision right before Woodruff. So, you know, after Maitland, before Woodruff. So it's slow there in the west end, both directions. The westbound 174 is also busy because of, again, construction and collisions. The westbound 174 heavy from Place de Leon to the far side of Jeanne d'Arc, where there's a crash, and then afterwards it's busy as well as you're approaching Blair, where they're resurfacing. So you get a little bit of both this morning. I'm back with more in 15 minutes.
4: Okay, Doug, thanks very much. It is 13 minutes now past 7 o'clock. Well, there are hundreds of families in Ottawa who are currently living in hotel rooms.

0: When shelters across town fill up, the city reverts to this housing plan. Earlier this week, we heard from Jenny Jasmine, a single mother with two daughters. They've been living in a city-funded hotel room for more than a year.
1: This is a good program, but imagine this room they're paying per day. If you are staying in this hotel for 1 year, how much is that much money? Instead of putting people in the hotel for a long time like this, if you calculate that money, can rent a house? I don't blame them, but it's like these people whom you are helping, they're crying. They're still crying. You have been helping for them to not cry, but still they're crying.
0: For more on what this situation looks like right now in Ottawa's shelter system, we're joined in studio by Carrie Lewis. She's the executive director at Ottawa's Interval House. Good morning to you.
2: Good morning.
0: How often are you hearing stories like Jenny's?
2: I see this every day in our shelter as well. We have families who stay with us sometimes for up to 2 years simply because there's not enough deeply affordable housing available in our community.
0: An Interval House is specifically designed to house women and children who are fleeing violence. Tell me a little bit about the capacity at your shelter, how many people you're hearing from on a daily basis.
2: Sure. So at Interval House of Ottawa, we're an emergency shelter. We have 30 beds, and so that translates into room for about 9 families and 1 single individual. Our mandate is specifically to support people fleeing of violence in their homes. And we receive about 12 calls per day for help. But we operate at or over capacity almost all of the time. Typically when a room opens up, it's filled within 2 hours.
0: Wow. And so those calls, if you're already at capacity, what happens to those folks?
2: So our staff will support callers to find alternate options. And often that ends up being City of Ottawa homeless shelter or motel spaces.
0: Mm-hmm. And what do you say to someone when you say, look, like, we'd love to help you, but unfortunately we can't hear. We will find a solution for you, although it may not be the one you want.
2: Yeah, it's really difficult because when people are fleeing violence, they're at a really vulnerable time in their lives. Leaving that moment when you leave is actually the most dangerous time for survivors. And so having to let someone know that the options are limited and they may end up in a motel room or a homeless shelter where they don't have specialized services can be really difficult for them to hear. We are fortunate in our city to have a network of transitional housing and support workers who work out of gender-based violence shelters and anti-violence programs in our community who can work with survivors staying in those motel spaces or in homeless shelters. But ideally, we would have the room and capacity to support all of the people who need it.
0: An average of 12 calls a day, is that something that you're used to seeing or is that increased over time?
2: It's been about the same rate for several years now. There are 5 gender-based violence shelters in the City of Ottawa and all are the same as us. We operate at capacity and we've long recognized this growing need for support in our community, but it's not resolving simply because folks are staying so long in our shelters because of the lack of affordable housing that then we don't have space to accommodate people who are experiencing current crisis in their lives.
0: Do you know about how many clients you have living in hotel rooms that came through your direction?
2: I don't.
0: Yeah.
2: I don't know.
0: But would it be, are we talking dozens or are we talking a few?
2: Hundreds per year at a minimum.
0: Wow. And so on average, how many people are, the length of time, you mentioned some are staying up to 2 years, but what is the average length of time that they're staying at your shelter?
2: It depends on family size. So for individuals, so for single people without children, it's typically 6 months. For smaller families with 1 or 2 children, it's maybe 8 months. But for families with 3 or more children, it is beyond a year, 2 years, even beyond 2 years for some of the larger families.
0: And are they transitioning when they do finally out of the shelter? Are they transitioning into their own homes at that point?
2: Most of the time, yes. They would move into subsidized housing or have access to a portable housing benefit that helps offset the costs of rent.
0: So they're either waiting for the benefit or waiting for the housing to come up?
2: Exactly.
0: What do you see as the solution? And I know there is something else coming online. I know the City of Ottawa has purchased another family shelter a downtown hotel, which they hope to convert into this shelter. And there are other options available, I think, coming online. But is that going to make the difference here?
2: It'll make a difference for the families who get accepted.

0: accepted into those spaces, but then those families will remain in those spaces for a long time while there's more and more need for emergency supports. And so ultimately, there's a lot of things that we need, but the main one is a lot more deeply affordable housing. One of the things that I noted in the City of Ottawa's report is there's almost 1,000 units in development right now. So that will be very helpful. 10 of those units are actually Interval House of Ottawa will be opening second stage housing in a couple of months. And that will provide longer term housing for families who've experienced violence and need continued support while they're waiting for permanent housing.
1: So that's exciting for you.
0: It's very exciting.
1: How long has that been in the works?
0: Years.
1: Really?
0: Yes.
1: Yeah.
0: We've been in construction for the past year and a half, so we're very excited to open that. And we will be, it's for the community. It's not only for Interval House of Ottawa clients. So we will be putting out an application, but we know that those units will be filled within days of opening. Yeah. And then people will stay for
1: and
0: years.
1: And who's paying for that build?
0: We are very fortunate to have had support from the City of Ottawa through the Rapid Housing Initiative. We have also had many community donors and longtime supporters of Interval House.
1: You know, I covered the story about Jenny Jasmine, who we heard earlier, and I visited her at her hotel room. I wrote an article about her, and then I got a lot of feedback, and I've seen it on Reddit, and I've received it in my own inbox, negative feedback about why she offered a free room when others, those who were struggling to make ends meet, are left to struggle on their own. How often are you hearing those sort of sentiments out there, that there's, for some people, an unfairness there? It's not just that some people are helped, other people are not.
0: I can understand people feeling frustrated and hurt and incredibly stressed out. The housing situation is difficult. People are struggling financially. Everything is so expensive. Housing is so expensive. So I can understand frustration, but the reality is housing is a human right. It shouldn't be. We want that for everyone. We want every family to have the supports they need and the safe housing that they need to live a life that is comfortable and safe and where children can thrive. And I think the important conversation is about working towards and advocating towards all families having that and not dividing it. Nobody becomes homeless through their own fault. It's a difficult world to live in. And personally, what I hear most of the time is just a gratefulness that we have services like this in our community. And there are lots of service providers doing really incredible work day in and day out, trying to make sure that everyone has their needs met.
1: You know, I spoke to the Alliance to End Homelessness, and one of the things she said to me that struck me was that, you know, the City of Ottawa, she said, is just strapped for cash. They can't keep doing what they're doing. They're never going to help everyone. If they keep building homeless shelters, if they keep putting beds in, what she said was, you know, I think we have 700 more beds in the last year, but we have 700 more people in those places. If you cater to that community, we will fill those spots. Instead, we should focus on housing for people. So, I mean, how do you get there, though, right? I mean, everybody across the country is trying to figure that out, and so far it seems like we haven't.
0: Yeah, we're playing catch up from decades of not investing in social housing the way that we should have. And so that's what's led to this crisis. But I agree with Katie that housing is the solution. Building more emergency shelters is not. Families and individuals need stability. They need a roof over their head that is theirs, that they know is there and that they can build a life from. And so the investments should go into permanent, deeply affordable housing.
1: For someone who's been at this and working with these women and these families and seeing solutions not really coming to fruition just yet, I know there's things coming online and the city has a new strategy to sort of work towards long-term housing versus transitional housing. But how do you do it each and every day and face women who you simply don't have the right answers for?
0: We have an incredible team at Interval House of Ottawa. We have incredible frontline workers across the city who do their best with what we have. And so we have had to transform the way that we deliver services in our emergency shelter context in recognition that families are staying for a long time. And so we've included things like on-site licensed daycare partnership with Andrew Fleck Child Care Services. We have children's programming. We have trauma counseling. We have recreational programming. We've built relationships with schools and other services in our neighborhood to try to create stability in an unstable environment.
1: Okay. Carrie Lewis, thank you for dropping by this morning.
0: Thank you very much.
1: Carrie Lewis is the executive director at Interval.

0: Ottawa Morning's Hallie Cottenham dropped by Glashan to get the students' review of this pretty epic field trip.
1: Hi, my name is Melina Satari, and, like, I'm grade 7.
2: Hi, my name is Annabelle Busby Sheridan, and I'm also in grade 7.
3: Hi, my name is Louis Castro Lopez, and I love to break dance.
4: Great.
3: We went to the Nature Museum to meet the Prime Minister of Canada, as well as the Artemis II crew.
2: And it was really cool. We did like some workshops on rocks and different types of minerals and all that. And then we got to meet, on top of that, the astronauts and the Prime Minister. It was very good.
4: What did you say when you met Jeremy Hansen?
1: I remember he comes, we ask him a few questions, and like he tells us about how they ate M&Ms when they were landing. Jenny, the astronaut, she had M&Ms when they were landing, and she was just sharing them. They were specifically peanut M&Ms.
4: For protein, presumably.
1: Yeah. When they said we're going to meet them, I thought they meant we're going to call them. And they walk in with the Prime Minister, and, like, I'm shocked. And, like, they come to our tables. They start talking to us. It's just really cool.
3: Meeting all these amazing people, I was like, wake up. Wake up. This is a dream. No, it's not a dream. So, yes, I thought I would meet these important people, but not as a kid. No, like it was just amazing. So,
4: okay. Did either any of you get a chance to ask a question?
2: I think we all did.
3: Est-ce que vous étiez nerveux ou peur dans la zone de zéro communication avec la Terre? Basically, were you guys like scared or nervous when you went, like when you came across the zero communication zone with the Earth? And he replied by, it was a short amount of time, so they weren't nervous and they were just like with each other and supporting each other. And like being together in like a group makes a big difference when you're isolated.
2: So my French question was, comment est-ce que c'était vivre pendant 10 jours avec 3 autres personnes dans un espace si limité? Which is in English, how was it living for 10 days with 3 other people in a small space? Because they said that the space was really limited, the size of like 2 vans for like 4 people, which was like really hard. But they said it was fun because it was with like their friends.
1: And my question was, how long did it take to send a message from Moon back to the Earth? And it took like light seconds. It just took a few seconds. And Jeremy Hansen said that like sometimes when they would talk and like they thought of something else they wanted to say, Earth would start talking to them and it'd be like really messy to talk. Yeah.
4: Have you given any thought to this as a career and why?
1: Probably like last year I saw like some space stuff and like I really wanted to like be an astronaut when I grow up, but then like I kind of got scared and nervous because like there's like a lot of stuff out there and like there's a chance you might get like sucked into a black hole, and it was scary, but like I kind of stopped thinking about it, but now I kind of like want to be astronaut again.
2: Well, when I was younger, I really, really wanted to be an astronaut. Like, I had the sheets and duvet with, like, astronauts on it. When I'd wake up, there'd be a poster right in front of me with, like, the whole solar system, where the planets were and all that. And I really, really, like love space. But then there was, like, a time where I wasn't so sure, and I, like, wanted to be different things. And I got, like, really scared because, like, things can happen, and now I think like it could be pretty cool, and like it's still an option, and like yeah.
3: Well, at one point I kind of wanted to be an astronaut, but not like the astronauts that like Artemis II. Because at that time I was a kid and I watched Star Wars, and I was a big fan, so I wanted to go on those ships and like be Obi-Wan Kenobi and like with those suits. And it's kind of off topic, but like space generally, like I find it fascinating and lots of possibilities. Yeah.
2: Okay. I think that like the way they're so passionate about it and the way they like did their mission, I think it's very inspirational to like people who are thinking about being astronauts, and I think it really like inspired me to think of it as a career.
4: It's a career.
5: Indoor recess, please. Indoor recess.

0: indoor recess, so you're not reaching for the moon or the stars today. It seems to me that every time I watch a question and answer with astronauts, they get asked the question about the bathroom thing. Did that come up today?
1: Yes. In my mind, I was like, yeah, what a good question. I want to know.
2: Those were Glashan Public School French immersion students you heard there from Melina Sattari, Annabelle Busby Sheridan, and Louis Castro Lopez, speaking to Ottawa Morning's Hallie Cottenham. And Doug has a quick update for us now as well.
3: I do. Well, eastbound 417 is busy there, heavy from Holly Acres into about Pinecrest as you're entering the construction zone. Busy westbound as well, entering the construction zone, but also because there's a collision there on the westbound 417 right at Woodruff, so it's heavy from just after Carling right to Woodruff. There's also problems in, there has been problems in Billings Bridge because of construction there and collisions. But right now, it's mostly just a northbound issue coming up to Billings Bridge, Bank Street, because of lane reductions. I'm back again right after David's newscast.
2: Okay, Doug, thanks very much. And the time is 7:30.
4: This is CBC News. Good morning. It's cloudy and 7 degrees. I'm David Giroux, and here's the latest from the CBC Ottawa newsroom. The province's energy regulator says Hydro Ottawa cannot raise electricity rates by $6 a month. Over a year ago, Hydro Ottawa went to the Ontario Energy Board with a proposal to raise its distribution rates. But in a decision earlier this week, the board rejected that proposal. Nathan Fung has more.
5: Back in April of 2025, Hydro Ottawa went to the Ontario Energy Board with a proposal to raise distribution rates. That's just part of the bill that goes to Hydro Ottawa for distributing electricity. It wanted to increase it by $6 a month starting January 2026, with additional smaller increases every year until 2030. Now, Hydro Ottawa has finally heard back. And in a 30-page decision, the Ontario Energy Board says the utility can't raise rates by that much. It says it agrees with the interveners, who called the increase excessive, inappropriate, and not supported by credible reasons, and approved for the utility an operational budget $11 million less than what it was asking for. It's still not entirely clear what the exact impact on customers' bills will be, but that will be confirmed when Hydro Ottawa goes back to the board later this month. Nathan Fung, CBC News, Ottawa.
4: Council has voted against a recommendation that aimed to depoliticize park spending. It came from Auditor General Nathalie Goujon, and she says it's the first time councillors have rejected her advice.
6: I don't believe in the history of the Office of the Auditor General dating back to 2004 that there has been a dissent on a recommendation. I'm disappointed. Obviously, I'm hired to ensure that council holds itself accountable, as well as that I help them hold the administration accountable for the stewardship of public funds and value for money in municipal operations.
4: City staff are supposed to be the ones to make decisions about how to spend developer money on parks, but Goujon found that councillors are often overruling them. Her recommendation aimed to stop that. Though most councillors voted the other way, Goujon did find support. Councillor Marty Carr called the parkland accounts slush funds and said money is being spent with no accountability. An Ottawa police officer who was ordered to resign has lost an appeal of that decision. Goran Barrick was convicted of assault and assault with a weapon in a case that found that he stepped on a man's neck and jabbed his head with a baton. Barrick then pleaded guilty to disciplinary misconduct, discreditable conduct, and insubordination at a hearing. The hearing officer decided he should resign or be dismissed. An appeal panel found that that penalty was reasonable. Ontario taxpayers are on the hook for nearly $200,000 after Premier Doug Ford's flip-flop on buying, then returning, a $28.9 million private jet. The documents released late Wednesday afternoon show the province took on extra cost before taxes in aviation-related expenses outside of the purchase and sale. The province initially bought a used 2016 Bombardier Challenger 650 jet for the Premier. Days later, he agreed to sell it back to the company after the news triggered public outrage. Ford promised to publicly release financial documentation on the transactions after the opposition called for the receipts. The documents show the province purchased the aircraft from Bombardier on April 15th and sold it back to the aerospace manufacturer on April 27th. Ontario has started enforcing its new law targeting ticket scalpers and major resale websites. In the budget, the government amended the Ticket Sale Act to ban resale of sports and concert tickets for prices higher than face value. The province sent out letters, and this week says it is inspecting major ticket brokers and resale websites.

0: sites like StubHub, SeatGeek, and Ticketmaster. Minister Stephen Crawford says the goal is to drive industrial-scale scalpers out of business.
1: What this legislation, I believe, is going to have an enormous impact on is shooting down the number of bots that are automatically buying thousands of tickets the second that these events go live. And then they go and resell them minutes later for double, triple, quadruple the cost. That's going to cut down the bots that attack Ontario.
0: Crawford says resellers are being given time to comply, but warns that fines for any resellers ignoring the law are coming very soon. Those fines could range from $3,000 to as high as $250,000 for continued noncompliance. Some young students got to ask questions of Canadian astronaut Jeremy Hansen during his visit to the Capitol. Hansen and his Artemis II crew began the day exchanging gifts with the Prime Minister. Then the astronauts and Carney answered questions from some kids from Glashan Public School. Louis Castor Lopez is one of the lucky grade 7 students.
2: Meeting all these amazing people, I was like, wake up, this is a dream. No, it's not a dream. So, to me, yes, I thought I would meet these important people, but not like as a kid. No, like it was just amazing.
0: The Artemis II crew also shared some of their experiences of circumnavigating the moon with a sold-out crowd at the National Arts Center. The Ottawa Charge hit the ice tonight for Game 1 of the All-Canadian Walter Cup Final. They're facing off against the Montreal Victoires in Laval, Quebec in the best-of-five series. The two teams met in the playoffs last year, with Ottawa knocking them out in the semifinal round. This year, though, Montreal has won three of the four regular season matchups. Michaela Cava is a forward on the Charge.
3: You know it's going to be a tough series. It's been all year a battle, so we're just going to try and watch some video and figure out ways that we can beat them, and we just have to have our best hockey here. We know we could be better than we were in the Boston series, and we're going to give it our all in the Walter Cup Finals here, so we're pretty excited.
0: The puck drops at 7 o'clock at Place Belle. And that's your CBC News. Now here's Doug with a look at traffic.
4: Thank you, David. Well, it's busy on the eastbound 417 from Holly Acres in through the 416 to about Bayshore, because you're entering the construction zone there. But once you get into it, it's fine. There's not really lane closures as much as there's lane shifting there. The westbound 417, though, is busy approaching it as well. So from just after Carling right through the other side of Woodruff. Just making things a bit slower there, perhaps, is the fact that there's a collision just right before Woodruff. Slowdowns, as usual, on Moody Drive. They're right in front of National Defense, with folks trying to hope for the best, hope for a parking spot there. Not seeing any issues on the westbound 417 headed downtown, but the westbound 174 is plenty busy in two places, really, from Place d'Orléans to the other side of Jeanne d'Arc, and then from Montreal Road right into Blair. Over in Gatineau, the westbound 50 is fine, so is the southbound 5. The only busy bridge between Ottawa and Gatineau right now is the Champlain Bridge. It's fairly heavy, but once you get to Island Park Drive, it eases right off, so it's just that bridge. There was a broken down vehicle on it earlier and then a collision, so it's just, maybe it'll get back to normal. We'll see. I'm back with more in 20 minutes.
5: Okay, Doug, thanks very much. It's cloudy and 7 degrees right now in the city. We are looking at a chance of showers today. Otherwise, mostly overcast, I'm afraid. 14 degrees is our high. 8 degrees tonight with periods of rain. Friday and into Saturday and Sunday, the weekend, temperatures at 20 or above. 20 on Friday, 23 on both Saturday and Sunday.

0: That's poolside moments after my next guest won the under 16 National Water Polo Championships. Ottawa's Capital Wave competed in Surrey, BC earlier this month. Skawenahawe Miller Morgan and Naomi Jones are co-captains of the team, and Juanique Horn Miller is a former water polo Olympian team chaperone and Skawenahawe's mom. Good morning to all of you.
1: Good morning. Good morning.
0: Okay, Naomi, set it up for us. What's happening in that clip? That was you celebrating after the big win?
2: Yeah, it was really exciting. Like, the crowd went crazy.

0: crazy because we weren't expecting to win.
1: Yeah. And this is, I understand, the first time an Ontario team has won this championship?
2: Yeah, the first time an Ontario team has won. I think just in the women's category or either.
3: Yeah, this is the first time ever in history.
2: Yeah.
1: Yeah. Yeah. I should say, Mom is busy taking a video of everything that's happening right now. You are a very proud mom, aren't you?
3: Oh, my goodness. I mean, I've said this before, but I've achieved a lot in my own athletic career, but there is nothing that equals watching your kids and her friends achieve something like this. It's like the joy and the pride and the relief and the, because you carry so much fear and anxiety when you're a parent. You want so much for them. You want to clear all the obstacles out of the way, but you can't do that for them in sport. They have to get in there. They have to overcome a lot, and so proud of them. And for her 16th birthday, which is today,
1: it's a wonderful way to celebrate. Amazing. And did you always want to follow in your mom's footsteps? How did you know this was really for you and not just your mom?
2: No, I actually, when she first put me in the sport, I actually like hated it. I would cry every practice. But I like, once I started to build relationships with my teammates, I started to really love the sport. And I like had good coaches that really pushed me to, you know, find like what I liked, even if it wasn't in water polo, but I ended up actually really liking it because of the team dynamic. And I actually just, it was really fun.
1: And Naomi, what has been your path to water polo? How did you end up here?
0: Well, I first started playing basketball when I was 6 years old and I loved it. Like, that's all I thought about. That's all I did until COVID hit and the gyms closed. So my neighbor thought to put me in water polo because the pool stayed open and I just fell in love with it right away.
1: And what is it about the sport? Because some people may know sort of what water polo is about, but sort of describe what it is you love about the sport.
0: I love the challenge because it's not easy being in the water, being drowned. And being a part of a team is just like something you can't put words to. It's just very special.
1: Eskawanahewe, I understand there's a motto that your club has and subscribe to. Tell us what that is and why it works.
2: So our motto, typically said by our coach, Gabe Cooper, 100% effort, 100% fire, 100% want. You have to have all three of those if you really want to win. And I think that we really showed that in our gold medal match at Nationals.
1: Mm. There's been some ups and downs this year too, right? Tell us about that.
2: Definitely. When we first went into the season, we were kind of like a new team, so we didn't really know how to work with each other as well. But we definitely like improved along the way and just, we learned how to work with each other, knew what each other, how each other played in the water, and like what, like, except for example, where we like the passes, where, when we're going to shoot, how to cover defense.
1: Mm-hmm. And injuries. There were some injuries along the way too.
2: Yeah. I injured my shoulder back in October, strained my rotator cuff. So it's been a journey. I've been playing with an injured shoulder all season, but I think it's definitely gotten a lot better.
1: Mm-hmm. Naomi, tell us a little bit too. I'll get to Wanique here in a moment as well, but just tell us what your training schedule looks like on a week-to-week basis. How busy are you guys?
0: Well, we train up to 20 hours a week with two practices a day sometimes because we're doing dry land in the gym or we're in the water. And it's a lot, but...
1: And how old are you guys? 16 today, and you're also 16, so you're in grade 10 or 11?
0: Grade 10.
1: 10. Wow, that's a big commitment for kids of your age, right? Are there kids probably going out and you're like, gotta hit the pool?
2: Yeah.
1: And Wanique just described to us, you were an Olympian in this sport, and so tell us what you know of the training and the dedication that goes into a sport like this.
3: Well, water polo is actually called one of the hardest sports in the world because you need to be strong, you need to have endurance, you need to be able to be calm enough to make good tactical decisions. I love it because it's a very non-traditional feminine sport. Like, you know, I was a rough girl. I became a rough woman. I liked playing rough sports and I hated being pigeonholed into something which was, you know, you have to be feminine. Well, being feminine is also being tough and rough and playing a tough sport. And, you know, the amount of training in order to be able to play at the level that they're playing, I just remember how it was for me. It becomes your life, but it's such a privilege too, in a lot of ways, to get a chance to see what your body can achieve, what you can achieve with your teammates. And I mean, I don't think they talk their team up enough. Like, I have been on a lot of teams. I have seen a lot of teams. I've chaperoned a lot of teams. This group of 16 new girls, they are very special. And that special kind of like love and care they have for each other is guided by these captains and the other veterans on the team. They really try hard to include everybody. And that's hard to do.

0: Trust me, I know. Having been a captain of an Olympic team, it is a tough job. But when you have that magic, anything is possible.
1: Mm-hmm. And Naomi, you were most valuable player this season, I understand.
2: Yeah, most valuable defender.
1: Okay, and what did that feel like to get that bestowed on you?
2: I didn't really know how to feel at first because it was a big surprise, but it felt like all my hard work had been paid off and it was recognized.
1: Mm-hmm. So what's next for the two of you? Where do you hope to go with water polo?
3: Like I mentioned, I injured my shoulder back in October. So this summer is mostly going to be focused on rehabilitation for my shoulder. So I'm going to be doing some cross training with a trainer and hopefully come back next season stronger.
1: Mm-hmm. What about you, Naomi?
2: This summer I'm going to Croatia for Worlds.
1: Oh my goodness. And which team is that on?
2: The national team.
1: Amazing. Well, congratulations.
2: Thank you.
1: And are both of you dreaming big for the Olympics as well? I mean, that's an incredible feat as well. But is the Olympics on the horizon too?
2: Definitely.
3: Yeah.
1: Amazing. Incredible. Yeah. You must be so proud.
0: You know what? Being adjacent to these girls often, and it's a really an amazing honor and privilege to be able to be with them and get to know their families and just to help them any way I can. Mm. The Olympics that maybe they're shooting for is Melbourne 2032, happens to be in Australia. That was my Olympics. I went to Sydney. I was just at the Australian consulate last night talking to them over there, telling them, and they were talking about the Olympics. I said, oh, I got a daughter that plays water polo and she might, you know. And so, you know, you hope and you dream. Yeah. But in the end, what I hope for them is that water polo sport, no matter what they achieve, whether it's the Olympics or not, it is that place they always go back to find joy, friendship, and to feel good about themselves.
1: Yeah.
0: That's my only goal.
1: And your sweet 16, how are you celebrating today?
3: Well, I'm doing school and then probably just having cake and dinner at home.
1: Well, that sounds great.
3: Yeah.
1: Trust me, cake at home sounds like something I could sign up for right now. Thank you all for coming in. I appreciate it.
3: Thank you
0: for having us.
1: Naomi Jones is co-captain of the Capital Wave U16 girls team. Skawanahawe Miller Morgan is the other co-captain. Winnie Corn Miller is Skawanahawe's mother and one of the team chaperones. And congratulations to all the members of the team on their recent national under-16 water polo championship win. And of course, good luck to Naomi this July at the World Championships in Croatia.

0: It is 7:47. This is Ottawa Morning. Well, the new general manager of OC Transpo, Rick Leary, was our guest on the show yesterday. It was his first visit here. We talked about the hiccups and challenges facing the transit services that he inherited, such as the number of offline trains because of faulty cartridge bearing assemblies. Ridership has been a problem too, and infrequent bus service and overcrowded trains isn't helping. Here's part of our conversation.
1: Right now, my focus is just working with everybody to get service back. Right, we have some great technical engineers and personnel, and so we're just going to focus on getting back. Right, we got to get away from talking about the CBAs and this, and focus on big picture. What are the customers looking for? Let's get the service back, and we'll continue to work on the technical aspects.
0: Fair enough, but CBAs are part of the reasons that we had so much disruption over the last number of months. So if we don't talk about it, how do we nail down the problem?
1: No, you know what I tell you is these type of issues happen at transit authorities across North America. That's why, you know, I don't get alarmed by this, all right? I'm very confident that we'll continue moving forward with the CBAs. There'll always be redesigns. You know, you buy a vehicle that lasts 30 years, right? Over the 30 years, you're always doing redesigns, re-engineering, making things better. And that's why, you know, for me, it's just focusing on getting the service going and getting our customers to be happy again with what we provide.
0: Yeah, I know you're not alarmed by it, but certainly transit riders who are forced off at certain points because it's not running properly are definitely annoyed. And so while you want to look at the big picture, sometimes it's the little things that are affecting customers.
1: Oh, no, you're absolutely right. But, you know, I got to tell you, since I've been here, I've been taking that O train almost daily. And I got to tell you, that thing comes along every 3.5 to 4 minutes. A little bit of capacity issues, I do understand that, and that's the inconvenience for our customers. But this is a very reliable system. Ontario, when you look at Ottawa, you should be very proud of the system you have.
0: So that's Rick Leary, general manager of OC Transpo, speaking on this show yesterday. We also asked about bus service changes and a special constable community visibility team in downtown stations. After that conversation,

0: we heard from some of our listeners. Nicholas texted, frustrating also to hear an evasive response regarding the CBA issue. When you asked about the East Line 2 extension opening, and he responded by stating that existing service reliability is being prioritized, these are completely different departments within the city. Due credit to his 42 years in the industry, but Ottawans and transit riders deserve direct, honest, and credible answers to your questions. Michael emailed us. He says the transition to LRT has resulted in residents of old suburbs like Hunt Club and Blossom Park facing a doubling in commute times downtown. For example, the formerly direct bus trip from Greenboro Station to Rideau Center has gone from 15 minutes to more than half an hour with the LRT. Does OC Transpo expect residents to accept an extra 2.5 hours of commuting per week in perpetuity? Jim texted us as well. A priority for the new OC Transpo CEO is to also get all the public washrooms on the system reopened and maintained. Access to public washrooms should be a basic human right. Well, an update on that, Jim. CBC has confirmed that all bathrooms at Line 1 stations are, in fact, reopened. We got this text as well. Mr. Leary's interview was a lot of sound and fury, signifying nothing. I appreciate Rebecca's line of questioning. Kathy said, feels like a sales pitch from an American used car salesman. Hope he can put his money where his mouth is. We also got this call to talk back right after our chat with Rick Leary yesterday.
1: Yep. Hi, this is Randy from Upland. Kudos to Rebecca for that surprisingly evasive interview with the guy from OC Transpo. Don't understand his attitude. He was not answering a single question. Ironically, I'm running to work today, and I saved half an hour on my 12-mile trip. All right, thanks.
0: I had, that's finally, Antoine emailed us as well, and he writes, I had given up on OC Transpo, but I gave the bus a try on Sunday for the first time since I returned from Africa. To my pleasant surprise, the 4 bus rides I took worked like clockwork, exactly on time. If this is due to Rick Leary, kudos to him and his team. So thanks for all of those comments. You can chirp at us anytime on text or by email on this or anything else. The text line 613-288-6900 and our email ottawamorning@cbc.ca. 7:52. Well, it is an all-Canadian face-off for the Walter Cup this year. It is the first time in PWHL history. We knew our own Ottawa Charge were headed to the last round, but then just a few days ago, we learned they would be taking on the Montreal Victoire. And here's how Victoire fans reacted after they clinched the spot at Tuesday's game.
2: It's been 2 years we've been waiting for this. 2 years. We're finally there.
3: I was, like, shaking, honestly. I was so nervous.
4: We will be taking over there as well. Like it or not, it's an hour and a half away. We will be there and present.
5: So that's your message for Ottawa fans?
4: 100%. Bring it. We will be bringing it.
0: Ottawa will face Montreal in their first game of the Walter Cup Finals tonight in Laval. My next guest, though, is going to have a tough time figuring out who to cheer for. France Bergeron is a season ticket holder for both the Charge and the Victoire. Good morning.
6: Good morning, Rebecca. How are you?
0: I'm doing well. Why can't you decide? Why two teams?
6: Well, you know, I love both teams. I followed them for the entire season. I was there in Ottawa for every game. I was in Montreal for every game, cheering for the teams. And now here we are. They're facing each other. So you know what I say? I say it's my two lovers now facing each other.
0: Season's tickets to both.
6: Correct. Yes. And it's a lot of fun. I love women's hockey. I was a goaltender for Laval University many, many, many, many years ago. And, of course, for us, it was the end. So you played 3 years, 4 years, whatever your degree was. And that was it. Then you were just going recreational. Now with the league and the level of play, I could not take season tickets for both. And it's so easy to do. I take the train when it's not too late. I'm there on time. And it's very easy.
0: So between the two teams, is there a preferred team? Are you willing to say that it's the Ottawa Charge right here and right now on the Ottawa Morning Show?
6: You're putting me on the spot.
0: I am. We have Gwyneth Phillips. Come on.
6: Oh, I know. And that's the hardest thing is when I'm in Montreal, what I try to do, because I have my folks in Montreal and, you know, we all cheer for Montreal. And that's okay when they play the Frost, you know, we're really happy to win. But when they face, and even during the season, when they face Ottawa,

0: I want to cheer for Montreal, but then they score a goal against Phillips, which is my jersey that I wear and she signed. And I'm like, but what? Who do I cheer for?
1: So, right.
0: I cheer at every goal, really.
1: Yeah. And so do you actually have two jerseys, a Charge jersey and a Victoire jersey, or are you mostly wearing the Montreal jersey?
0: Oh, no, I wear both.
1: You
0: yeah,
1: do.
0: I wear, yeah, I have my Phillips jersey in Ottawa and I have my Stacey jersey in Montreal. And the funny thing is, I was in Montreal for the game on Tuesday. Of course, I was there. And I met Fanuza Kadyrova. And I was all happy to see her. So I said, can I take a picture? But I didn't realize I was wearing my Victoire jersey.
1: She was like, what is happening here? I am not.
0: So yeah, they said, you're going to have to Photoshop that picture, you know?
1: Yeah. And when you look at the two teams, because you've been watching closely, how do they stack up in your mind then?
0: I think it's going to be, both teams are really, really good. And again, this year, the Charge has just, it's like, it's really the name, you know, they're charging up during the year and they come up like fully charged at the end of the year. I cannot predict who's going to win that one. And you know what I said on Tuesday when Victoire won the game? I said, that's it. I just won the World Cup. There's no villain in that team. We're going to bring the cup to Canada. And I know I'm going to win no matter what. So this is the best situation ever. I haven't answered your question yet.
1: You haven't. I'm still waiting. I'm just letting you talk it out until you get there.
0: Well, here it is. So when I go to Montreal, I'm going to cheer for Montreal, but I'm going to wear my baseball cap for the Charge. When I'm in the here in Ottawa, I'm going to wear my Charge jersey, gonna cheer for Charge, but gonna wear my Victoire.
1: So a nod to the other team. Fair, that's fair. I
0: appreciate.
1: Exactly. Okay. The next year, you know, it's going to be even more competitive. They've announced some new expansion teams: Hamilton, Las Vegas, Detroit. What do you think of that?
0: Very interesting as a choice. I find like Las Vegas is very interesting. I understand this is a business for them, right? They want to make money, and that's good. That's all fair for them. I find it's very interesting as a choice of city. I would have picked Denver before Las Vegas, but that's fine. That's okay. We'll deal with that. Hamilton is also an interesting one because then you have this corridor of Detroit, Hamilton, Toronto, Ottawa, Montreal, which is like just a few hours all apart. So that's a very interesting decision. I'm really happy for Hamilton. I just hope that the next one will be Quebec because they do deserve it. And you know what, Rebecca? If it's Quebec, I might just have season tickets for Quebec too.
1: How do you find the time to go to all of these games?
0: This is the beauty of being retired, you know?
1: You've made it your passion in retirement as well. That's wonderful.
0: Exactly. And it's been, you know, it's been almost like a life. I found this passion not too long ago. I was a goaltender. I abandoned hockey. I left men's hockey behind as well. And now I'm looking at the women's hockey and the quality of the play. It's like, wow. And I just got into it this year. And I'm just having fun doing this.
1: Well, we're having fun talking to you. France, thank you very much for this. I appreciate it.
0: Thank you for having me, Rebecca. Have a nice day.
1: Go Charge, I will say.
0: Go Charge, go Victoire.
1: Okay. France Bergeron is a season ticket holder for both the Ottawa Charge and the Montreal Victoire. The two PWHL teams face off in game one of the Walter Cup finals tonight. And the puck drops at Place Belle in Laval at 7:00. And we've got Doug back to talk traffic.
2: You do? Well, it's, busy on the eastbound 417 heavy from just after Moody right into, just the side of Pinecrest as you're heading into the construction zones. Busy westbound as well on the 417 in the same area. For the same reason, it's heavy from Carling right to the other side of Woodruff. The westbound 174, heavy in Orleans from Place d'Orléans to the far side of Jeanne d'Arc, and then from just before Montreal Road right into Blair. If you're coming in from Orleans along Innes Road, yeah, the Blackburn bypass is really slow and stays that way to Blair.
1: Okay, thanks very much. And David is back with an update.
3: Ontario has started enforcing its new law targeting ticket scalpers and major resale websites. In the budget, the government amended the Ticket Sale Act to ban the resale of sports and concert tickets for prices that were too high.
4: I'm Amanda Pfeffer. On the next Ontario Today, what you wished you knew before starting fertility treatment.
5: I knew less than I should have and less than I think people should know going into it. And that's a big message for my book.
4: Author Catherine Blaisbaum and your stories. That's after the noon news.
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2: 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The CBC News is next. Coming up in half an hour, it's The Current with Matt Galloway.
3: Long before you left a voicemail on a phone, there was voicemail. People in the 30s, 40s, and 50s walking into a little booth and recording a message on a small disc and then sending it through the mail. Power of the human voice coming up on The Current.
4: This is World Report. Good morning, I'm John Northcott. Donald Trump is praising the U.S. relationship with China.
5: I'd now like to raise a glass and propose a toast to the rich and enduring ties between the American and Chinese people. It's a very special relationship, and I want to thank you again. This has been an amazing period of time. Thank you, President Xi.
4: The U.S. president toasts his host at a state dinner in his honor at the Great Hall of the People. The leaders spent 2 hours together earlier in the day. They discussed forging closer economic relations, with Xi saying the two nations should be partners, not rivals. CBC's Chris Brown is in our London bureau. Chris, that state banquet has just ended. How did it go?
6: Well, overall, I think Donald Trump has seemed to be in awe at times during this visit. He got a huge welcome from a Chinese honor guard, greetings from excited school children. He called it a magnificent welcome like no other. For Donald Trump, this visit is about trade, new opportunities, and China already seems to be providing them, opening the market, for example, to U.S. beef. And we're understanding there could also be an announcement on buying Boeing jets as well. So the U.S. president not going off the cuff on this visit, as we've seen him in the past, John. What we've not heard, though, is a whole lot in this meeting about Iran. There was no mention at all in the Chinese readout, but the U.S. readout said the talks between President Xi and Donald Trump said that both leaders could agree Iran should not get a nuclear weapon. That was not part of the Chinese statement.
4: Chris, the Chinese statement also dealt with Taiwan. Tell us about that.
6: There was a warning in it. Now, the warning itself is not unprecedented, but the fact that it was delivered face-to-face with Donald Trump is notable. President Xi said that if Taiwan is handled properly, the bilateral relationship will improve. Otherwise, the two countries will have clashes and even conflicts that could put the entire China relationship in jeopardy. Now, of course, Taiwan is self-governing and democratic, but China sees it as theirs. It's economically hugely important to the global economy, and by law, the U.S. is committed to protecting it. Donald Trump approved a multi-billion dollar arms sale, which angered China, and then he seemed to sit on it. So the takeaway here, I think, is we're getting two competing messages from China's president. Don't cause a fight over Taiwan, but at the same time, our aspirations and our national desires are compatible with the United States.
4: CBC's Chris Brown in London. Thank you, Chris.
6: Thanks, John.
4: Breaking news for you now, Honda Canada is confirming it is indefinitely halting plans for a $15 billion electric vehicle complex in Alliston, Ontario. The new plant had the potential to create 1,000 manufacturing jobs, but the company says it is suspending the project in response to evolving business conditions and shifting consumer demand. It says this decision will not affect current employment or production levels at the existing manufacturing facility in Alliston. The federal and provincial governments had pledged a total of $5 billion for the proposed project. The latest data from Canadian real estate agents show the average home dropped in price last month. Again, CBC business reporter Anis Hadari has the details.
7: For the 17th month in a row, April saw the average value of a Canadian home go down, 0.1% lower than the month before. And while the number of sales went up slightly, Canada's real estate market isn't likely to heat up drastically.
8: I think that prices are, the non-technical term would be coming in for a landing.
7: Sean Cathcart is the Canadian Real Estate Association's senior economist in Ottawa.
8: It's probably not going to do what it might otherwise have done, absent an Iran war and inflation crisis and higher mortgage rates.
7: A combination of bond yields, unpredictable energy markets, and interest rates likely mean mortgage rates won't drop soon. But something else that's shifting in the most recent numbers, the gap between what a home is listed for and what it eventually sells for, is getting narrower.
8: So whether that's sellers that are being more realistic and lowering their asking price,

0: buyers, now that it's the spring, a little bit more eager. It doesn't matter. When they see eye to eye like that, homes sell faster and you get a market that starts to move again. And we are starting to see a little bit of that.
1: Little may be the operative word. April's drop was small compared to March, but compared to a year ago, the average price more than 4% lower. And over that year, higher home values in Saskatchewan, Manitoba, Quebec, and most of Atlantic Canada just didn't make up for cheaper homes in BC, Alberta, and Ontario. Anis Haidari, CBC News, Calgary.
2: A new round of talks between Lebanon and Israel is being held today in Washington, just 3 days before a U.S.-mediated ceasefire is set to expire. Throughout the truce, fighting between Hezbollah and Israel has continued, but Hezbollah is not a negotiating partner in these talks, publicly rejecting the negotiations and urging the Lebanese government to withdraw. People in Israel are bracing themselves this Jerusalem Day. The celebration marks the capture of the old city by Israeli forces. But the day also has a history of anti-Arab intimidation and violence, and this year it's happening amidst war with Iran and a tenuous ceasefire in Gaza. The CBC's Cameron McIntosh reports.
3: Inside Jerusalem's old city, police tell vendors to pack up and shopkeepers to shut early. Ray runs a small coffee shop just inside the Damascus Gate. This is the earliest he's ever had to shut on Jerusalem Day.
4: Does it feel more tense this year?
5: Sure,
6: you know, but year by year coming more bad and more badly.
3: Jerusalem Day brings nationalist Israelis here to celebrate the Israeli takeover of the old city, including the Western Wall in 1967, often drawing young Israeli men waving flags, chanting racist slogans, at times leading to anti-Arab violence.
6: They start to make problems, and then the police come and say, close, better. And that's it.
3: It comes the same week as sirens sounded in Ramallah as Palestinians marched to mark the Nakba, when hundreds of thousands lost their homes during Israel's creation in 1948, and as the ceasefire in Gaza is violated daily, as Hamas refuses to disarm and Israel continues its strikes.
7: Diplomacy remains open.
3: Nikolai Mladenov, Gaza envoy for the U.S.-backed Board of Peace, warning efforts to rebuild are stalling.
7: The status quo should not be an option for anyone.
3: Back in the old city, that means celebration for some. Brothers like Ray, shut doors, and a day of lost business. Cameron McIntosh, CBC News, Jerusalem.
2: Alberta Premier Danielle Smith is signaling her government may appeal a judge's decision to quash a petition pushing for a referendum on Alberta independence. She says she will meet with her cabinet in the coming days to decide next steps. But the First Nations that brought the case before the court say an appeal would be a mistake. Here's Chief Alan Adam of the Athabasca Chipewyan First Nation.
8: It's an opportunity for all government levels to work together to build this country, because what is happening here in Alberta is going to destroy our economy and it's going to chase investors away for a long time.
2: Yesterday, a judge ruled a referendum on separation would violate Indigenous peoples' treaty rights and that the Alberta government failed in its duty to consult First Nations. Finally, grocery giant Sobeys is ending efforts to label Canadian products in some of its stores. The move comes after the grocer was accused of maple washing. Sophia Harris reports.
9: So it looks like the maple leaf symbol is gone from the coffee.
10: Something is missing from Sobeys grocery stores. CBC visited 9 Sobeys and Sobeys-owned Safeways across the country. We discovered those ubiquitous maple leaf symbols promoting Canadian goods on store shelves have disappeared.
9: No maple leaf here.
10: Sobeys didn't respond to a request for comment. But the grocer's parent company, Empire, told the Canadian press back in March it was removing some Canadian signage because shoppers are capable of figuring out where their food comes from. But CBC News has learned the Canadian Food Inspection Agency has received multiple complaints that Sobeys mislabeled food as Canadian, and that in March, the agency was investigating the grocer's head office. Consumer advocate Jay Jackson suggests the investigation may have motivated the grocer to ditch the maple leaf symbol.
11: I assume it's them talking to their lawyers and liability. They know that the government is watching closer.
12: The maple leaves are completely gone.
10: Steve Palmer, who lives in Nova Scotia, recently noticed the missing maple leaves at his local Sobeys. He has filed several complaints with the CFIA about mislabeled food in stores. He wants the federal food regulator to issue big penalties to grocers that break the rules.
12: But I think we're well past the warning.

0: stage, and I would like to see significant fines.
1: Turns out that won't be the case for Sobeys. The CFIA says in response to its investigation, the grocer implemented corrective actions, so no penalties required. Sophia Harris, CBC News, Toronto.
2: And that is the latest national and international news from World Report. I'm John Northcott. This is CBC News.
3: Good morning. I'm Rebecca Zanbergen. 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It is Thursday, May 14th. Princess Marguerite of the Netherlands is back home after a visit to Ottawa. But before she left, I sat down with the princess to talk about historical wars and also the implications of today's current conflicts.
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3: More with Princess Marguerite this hour. Plus,
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3: Our film critic Tom McSorley sets the scene at the Cannes Film Festival. This hour, more on what films and celebrities are already generating buzz. And currently in the city of Ottawa, it's mostly cloudy and 8 degrees. Our high today is 14. There is a chance we could see some showers, but otherwise just kind of overcast again. Periods of rain tonight and 8 degrees. Friday, chance of showers, maybe some sun. It's kind of got the whole gamut of options for tomorrow's and the icon there. But 20 degrees, Saturday 23 degrees, and by Sunday just nothing but sunshine and 23 degrees. And David Giroux joins us now with a look at news headlines. Good morning.
6: Good morning. The city's auditor general says she's disappointed councillors rejected her recommendation to loosen their grip on parkland accounts that one critic has described as slush funds. Arthur White-Crummy will have an update for us at the bottom of the clock. And the all-Canadian battle for the Walter Cup begins tonight. The Ottawa Charge and the Montreal Victoire will face off in game one of the series in Laval, Quebec. Emma Weller is there right now, and she's going to have a preview for us in my full newscast at 8:30.
3: Okay, thanks very much for that. And Doug is back as well.
7: I remember when I was younger, I used to think that a slush fund was something that kids saved for slush.
3: I can see that.
7: On hot days. Yeah.
3: It'd be fun.
7: Eastbound 417, pretty busy there. Slow from Moody right into about Bayshore, entering the construction zone. Slow there for a bit. It'll be worse this afternoon. Westbound 417, also quite busy from Carling, heading towards the construction zone. From Carling to the center of Woodruff there. Briefly busy on the westbound 417 on the Vanier Parkway. If you're coming in from and through Orleans, the westbound 174, busy in Orleans from Place de Point, from Jeanne d'Arc. And then again from Montreal Road right to Blair. If you're coming in from Orleans along Innis Road, you'll find it busy the last sort of third of the Blackburn Bypass, and then along Innis right into Blair Road. In Gatineau, the 50 to the 5, no bother there. The only busy bridge right now between Ottawa and Gatineau is the Champlain Bridge, which is slow headed towards Island Park Drive. I'm back with more in about 15 minutes.
3: Okay, Doug, thanks very much for that. And it is 8:13. Well, the Canadian Tulip Festival is underway. The annual event pays tribute to Canada's role in liberating the Netherlands. And this year, as in many others, there was one very special guest. Princess Marguerite of the Netherlands flew in for the event. Now, she was born right here in Ottawa at the Civic Hospital in a room that was declared Dutch territory just in time for her birth. And that was to ensure the princess could retain her right to the Dutch throne. Now, before she headed back to Holland on this trip earlier this week, I sat down with the princess. Here's our conversation.
8: How are you?
9: Thank you,
8: you
9: for agreeing.
8: Yes, okay. I do.
9: Your family, Saint-Père, where do your parents come from?
8: Yeah, so my dad is from Gelderland.
9: In Gelderland? Yeah.
8: Yes.
9: Yeah, toch.
8: Yeah. And then my mom is from Friesland. Her last name is Vandermeulen.
9: Oh.
8: Yeah.
9: And do you speak Dutch?
8: No. But they came to Canada when my mom was 9 and my dad was 5 and then they met here.
9: Oh, they met here?
8: Yes.
9: Both from Holland?
8: Yes.
9: That's amazing.
8: I know my mom is very excited that I'm here meeting you today. Welcome to Canada again. Do you keep track of how many times you've been?
9: No, no. This question has been put to me several times these days, but no. I've been privately, I've been for many occasions, of course, always for every 5 years, except once, and of course last year, except twice,
8: right.
9: For the commemoration of the liberation of the Netherlands. So.
8: Yeah. But last year you had a fall, right? Have you recovered?
9: Yes, I have recovered. Yeah, it was pretty nasty fall and nasty, yeah.

0: So it took a long time, and I was maybe slightly too optimistic. I hoped that I would make it, but we couldn't make it.
1: Yeah.
0: So we got a second chance this time.
1: Yeah. And what does it mean to be here this time then?
0: For us, it's very important that we had a possibility to come and still meet veterans. It's always wonderful to be able to meet veterans and still be able to speak with them.
1: I know you were actually born at the Civic Hospital here in Ottawa, and I'm curious, was that very much part of your narrative, like your story? Did your mom talk to you about like the Civic Hospital in Ottawa was where you were born? Did you have those conversations? Like, when do you remember first realizing, oh, I had kind of a special beginning?
0: Well, that's a tough question. No, of course I realize it because of that I was born on Dutch soil. That is, I think, in the Book of Guinness, because it hasn't happened since and hasn't happened before. So I'm quite proud of that my parents managed that, and the Canadian government at the time.
1: Yeah.
0: So, well, and I visited the hospital several times, and this was the last time because it will cease to exist, but I understand there's going to be a brand new hospital.
1: And how long did your family spend in Canada taking refuge during the Second World War?
0: Well, a little longer than after the war, I mean, after May, because they couldn't go back yet. I don't know quite. I know that we were back in August in our own house.
1: Okay.
0: That's all. Yeah.
1: And what did your mom tell you about that time in Canada?
0: You know, that generation didn't speak much about the war. Everybody went on.
1: Yeah.
0: Life was going on. Netherlands had to be rebuilt. And the people that had been in the armed forces, I think on both sides of the ocean, especially here, life was going on. And we, of course, experienced that differently. For here in Canada, we heard, for instance, that when they came back, so now finally you can, mow again. I think you mow the garden or the grass.
1: Yeah,
0: Yeah.
1: yeah.
0: I'm not sure of the English word here, but you know, life goes on here,
1: Yeah.
0: and there was not. It's not the same as with in the Netherlands, when of course we had to rebuild everything.
1: So you were going back to home, but it was a very different home.
0: Yeah.
1: Why is it so important for you that Canadians remember that the Netherlands is thankful to the armed forces here in Canada? Why do you want the current generation to remember?
0: I think times are changing now. We felt that now at the Tulip Festival. I think there was more attendance and more emphasis on how fragile peace and freedom can be because of the situation in the world. And so many things repeat themselves. And if you don't know what happened in the past, you are not aware of what can happen in the future or in the near future. And that's why we remember very strongly every year. In May, we have the Remembrance Day and we have the Liberation Day. And we always are paying tribute to our liberators. And I think it's important to give that on from generation to generation. I think because of the many Dutch people that immigrate to Canada, and I think there are over 1 million descendants like you yourself, you too can help to keep that memory alive.
1: Yeah. When you talk about freedom, and we often, as you get older, and I know you've lived, your family lived through a lot through war, and when you look at the state of the world around us, are you in a state of fear right now, or hope that there's some way out of this? Like, what is your sense of the world right now, given all of these conflicts, given, our neighbors to the south? There's just, as you mentioned, there's a lot going on, and so I'm curious your thoughts on all of this and your feelings right now.
0: Well, in the Netherlands, I would say that we are aware of a threat, a real threat, in several ways. And so this was a wake-up call because we thought, we would live in peace forever. And not only we, I think many, many countries, and certainly in Europe. And we have to

0: now to kind of pull up our socks and be more independent. And we are very much aware of the threat in the Netherlands. It's especially cyber threats and other threats, because we are pretty near Ukraine. It's been a wake-up call, and we are acting accordingly. Also, for the military, we are spending far more on the military than we did before.
1: As is Canada.
0: And I think your prime minister has pronounced that in his speeches pretty clear, too.
1: Is there? Do you think you'll come back in 5 years, or do you?
0: Well, that's a crystal ball.
1: if your health was great, would you still hope to come back?
0: Well, sure, of course. As I said, it's a crystal ball. You don't know.
1: Yeah, no, that's fair. Okay. Yeah. Well, it's been lovely to have this conversation with you. Thank you so much for meeting with me.
0: And sorry for all the mishaps, but it's difficult when we speak Dutch and English all the time, and then you get mixed up in the languages.
1: I understand. Yeah. Thank you very much. That was my conversation with Princess Marguerite of the Netherlands. She was in Ottawa recently for the Canadian Tulip Festival.

0: And it is 8:21. You're listening to Ottawa Morning here on CBC Radio 1. The 79th edition of the Cannes Film Festival got underway earlier this week. Jury member and filmmaker Chloe Zhao told reporters about what she's expecting from the films at the festival.
1: I'm a very emotional viewer and very in-my-body kind of audience member. So I'm expecting to be a mess. I had a lot of screenings. Yeah, it feels a beautiful group of international and diverse films, and I'm excited to be led into undiscovered countries and cry and laugh and everything in between.
0: That was filmmaker Chloe Zhao. She's one of the jury members at the Cannes Film Festival. Filmmakers from around the world flock to the south of France for this annual celebration of cinema. In amongst the star power, our very own film critic Tom McSorley, who attends the festival each and every year. And Tom joins me now from the French Riviera. Bonjour, Tom.
2: Bonjour.
0: How's it been so far?
2: Well, it's a few days in, and it's been, as usual, kind of hectic, but really rewarding. And, you know, in spite of all of the chaos happening around the world, Cannes still manages, I think, to celebrate global filmmaking and create a center where, you know, cultures meet. And it's quite amazing that this festival is going to be 8 decades old next year. It's
0: yeah.
2: pretty astounding. Yeah.
0: It has been noted that this year Cannes does not have any entries from the major American studios. Is that a political statement of some kind?
2: I'm not sure. No, I don't think so. But there are several independent American films in the festival's official selection. But it is interesting that for whatever mysterious reason, and sometimes Cannes selections are nothing if not mysterious, the major studios are absent. They're here like getting programming production deals being made, but there's nothing in the official competition. So it could be, I don't know, a reflection of contemporary political events, because Cannes, they love their American stars. But the year is different, but as Chloe Zhao said, there's no less impressive a global lineup of films and stars that are here. So, mm-hmm. yeah, it is an interesting absence, though.
0: I mean, you're there, so I assume you believe the festival is still relevant in the world of film. Tell us about that.
2: Oh, yeah, absolutely. I mean, Cannes routinely presents films that are controversial, politically engaged. For example, this year there are Palestinian films, there's films from Iran, and there's also films from and about Ukraine. So, and it's also, the films confront contemporary issues and events from war to even to AI. So more than kind of celebrating contemporary cinema, which it does, you know, probably best in the world, Cannes also celebrates cinema's history, and they have a section called Cannes Classics, and they show like 25 brand new restored 4K versions of classics films from people like Orson Welles and Vittorio De Sica and others. So it's kind of a center of the universe for 10 days here in the south of France, the cinematic universe.
0: Yeah, and what new films then have you seen that have caught your attention?
2: Yeah, I mean, I'm here scouting for the International Film Festival of Ottawa, so I'm watching as much stuff as I can. Two films have caught my attention so far. One is called Strawberries, and it's a film from Morocco. And it's this brilliant drama about a group of women migrant workers from Morocco who travel to Spain to toil in the fields

0: Jesus, you'll give me a bloody heart attack.
1: Well, you give me one standing there.
2: Brenda.
3: I told you to stop calling.
4: Move my mum's until we sort some of
2: this. This is your decision, not mine.
3: Go on, Charlie.
5: What's going on, Finn? Where are we even going?
6: We just need to get to Grandad's. He'll know what to do.
5: About what?
6: Keeping us together.
7: All right, Tom, what is this one about? Why are you excited about it?
8: Yeah, it's called 500 Miles, and it's a really moving comedy about two young brothers aged 10 and 15 who, upon overhearing that their parents are pondering separation, they secretly hit the road from their Sheffield, they're living in Sheffield, England, to be with their grandfather, who's played by the bearded and brilliant Bill Nighy, in the West Ireland coastal town of Dingle, which is 500 miles away. So when the parents find out that they've gone missing, they hit the road to go find them and bring them back. So it's a really entertaining and sensitive family drama. And it's also, I don't know if you like road movies. I'm a big road movie genre fan. So it's got everything, as well as a really beautiful set of performances by these two young actors as well. So it's just captivating. Yeah, wonderful.
7: What about Canadian films? Are there any in the list there?
8: Well, you know, it's kind of, no, not really. I mean, it's certainly not as much as in years past. This year, there are two films in the official selection, and both of them are co-productions, and they're not set in Canada. One is called Death Has No Master, which is takes place in Venezuela, and kind of a crime story, and Mary Magdalene, which is a drama set in Haiti, in Jacmel, the city of in Haiti, about a woman struggling to survive by prostitution. So Canada is here, but only as a co-producing partner in the official selection.
7: And Tom, I have to ask, have you had any brushes with fame, celebrities while you've been there?
8: Well, I just had lunch with George Clooney, but seriously. Well, you know, it's funny because Cannes is the one festival that gets basically any movie star it wants, and you don't really see them because they're kind of cloistered away from you. There's a lot of rubbernecking, though, that goes on when they arrive and climb up the red carpet. But I'm not really in that area of the festival. I'm exploring the market. But I did see the other day this tall, older gentleman on his cell phone with sunglasses on, and I'm looking at him, and I was like, yes, it is. It's Stellan Skarsgård, the famous Swedish actor. He's a member of the official competition jury here at Cannes. So, you know, he's really taller and skinnier and older looking than I imagine, Rebecca. But hey, that's the movies, right? They're not real life, are they?
7: No, they are not. Indeed. All right, Tom, thank you very much. Have a blast over there.
8: All right, thanks.
7: That is Tom McSorley. He's Ottawa Morning's film critic.

Shakira is back with potentially another World Cup banger. She shared this snippet of her new song, Die Die, a few days ago. It's her fourth FIFA anthem, and it will be played most certainly at the halftime show of the FIFA World Cup final. Shakira and Madonna and BTS are on the lineup that was announced today. The final is expected to be played in New Jersey on July 19th.

0: Well, morning here on CBC Radio 1. 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
1: This is CBC News. Good morning. It's mostly cloudy and 8 degrees. I'm David Giroux, and here's the latest from the CBC Ottawa newsroom. The province's energy regulator says Hydro Ottawa cannot raise electricity rates by $6 a month. Over a year ago, Hydro Ottawa went to the Ontario Energy Board with a proposal to raise its distribution rates. But in a decision earlier this week, the board rejected that proposal. Nathan Fung has more.
2: Back in April of 2025, Hydro Ottawa went to the Ontario Energy Board with a proposal to raise distribution rates. That's just part of the bill that goes to Hydro Ottawa for distributing electricity. It wanted to increase it by $6 a month starting January 2026, with additional smaller increases every year until 2030. Now, Hydro Ottawa has finally heard back. And in a 30-page decision, the Ontario Energy Board says the utility can't raise rates by that much. It says it agrees with the interveners, who called the increase excessive, inappropriate, and not supported by credible reasons, and approved for the utility an operational budget $11 million less than what it was asking for. It's still not entirely clear what the exact impact on customers' bills will be, but that will be confirmed when Hydro Ottawa goes back to the board later this month. Nathan Fung, CBC News, Ottawa.
1: Councillors have voted to reject their own Auditor General's advice. It's the very first time they've done so during her tenure. They want to keep control of parkland money that one city councillor is describing as slush funds. Arthur White Crummy reports.
3: City Auditor General Natalie Goujon called it unprecedented and disappointing. A council vote against her recommendation to depoliticize park funding.
4: I'm disappointed that members of council aren't supporting a policy that's meant to help ensure proper stewardship of public funds.
3: The policy says city staff should decide how to spend developer money paid to support city recreation projects. But councillors are often overruling them to choose favored projects in their wards.
4: I'll give you a great example. I believe one of the items that we reviewed was a dog water fountain in a dog park. That became really expensive because there's no physical water infrastructure in the area.
3: It wound up costing more than $150,000. City staff pushed back, but the councillor got what they wanted. Goujon's recommendation looked to stop that, but yesterday's vote means the current practice continues. Councillor David Brown says councillors are the experts about their communities, and it makes sense for them to call the shots.
5: It goes right to the heart of what being a councillor and being a ward advocate is.
3: Councillor Marty Carr voted the other way, to side with Goujon.
6: So it's very disappointing that we have the majority of council rejecting the recommendations of the Auditor General in favor of keeping slush funds with no accountability.
3: Arthur White Crummy, CBC News, Ottawa.
1: An Ottawa police officer who was ordered to resign has lost an appeal of that decision. Goran Berek was convicted of assault and assault with a weapon in a case that found that he stepped on a man's neck and jabbed his head with a baton. Berek then pleaded guilty to disciplinary misconduct, discreditable conduct, and insubordination at a meeting. The hearing officer decided he should resign or be dismissed. An appeal panel found that penalty reasonable. Kids at one Ottawa public school got an out-of-this-world opportunity. That was the countdown to mark the arrival of Canadian astronaut Jeremy Hansen, his Artemis II teammates and crewmates, and Prime Minister Mark Carney. They met with the children, answered some of their questions, and taught them about moon rocks. Annabelle Busby Sheridan is one of the Glashan Grade 7 students invited to meet the crew.
7: I think that, like, the way they're so passionate about it and the way they, like, did their mission, I think it's very inspirational to, like, people who are thinking about being astronauts. And I think it really, like, inspired me to think of it as a career.
1: During their visit to the Capitol, the astronauts spoke to a sold-out crowd at the National Arts Center and exchanged gifts with Carney. The All-Canadian Battle for the Walter Cup begins tonight. The Ottawa Charge and the Montreal Victoire will face off in Game 1 of the series in Laval, Quebec. The Charge have been there for days, getting some practice in beforehand. Emma Weller is following the team on the road and has more.
8: The final team skate before the action begins, a Canadian pride-filled rivalry in the chase for the Walter Cup. The Ottawa Charge versus the Montreal Victoire. Brianne Jenner is captain of the Charge.
9: I'm really proud of our group that we're able to make it back here. It's not easy to get to this point.

0: All right, that's Shakira, and Doug is back to let us know what's happening on the roads.
1: Mm-hmm. Well, it's heavy on eastbound 417 from Holly Acres right into, well, the construction zone. So just after Pinecrest, it's heavy westbound on the 417 from Carling to the other side of Woodruff, and then busy on the 174 briefly around Jeanne d'Arc, and then heavy from just between Montreal Road and Blair. Over in Gatineau, no problems there, but still busy on one bridge, the Champlain Bridge, headed towards Island Park Drive. I'm back one more time right after David's newscast.
0: Okay, thanks very much for that, Doug. You're listening to Ottawa.

0: And it's pretty exciting, I think, for Canadian hockey fans. You know, there's a good rivalry between our fan bases with how close we are.
1: This was a matchup many fans in Ottawa were hoping for, and their wish came true. This way, it makes it much easier for them to catch the action, a two-hour drive instead of a flight to Minnesota. The Minnesota Frost have been the reigning champions of the PWHL since the league was created, winning back-to-back cups. Last year, they defeated the Charge in the finals, but this year, the Charge are looking to change the script. Carla McLeod is the team's head coach.
2: You know, we know it's a fresh go at it. We know it's a different entity, but in the same breath, there's a presence in our room that understands what it's going to take to try to get this thing done.
1: The series is best of five. The puck drops at Place Belle at 7 o'clock for game one. Emma Weller, CBC News, Laval, Quebec.
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4: Well, there's been a collision over in Gatineau. It's on the eastbound Boulevard des Animatières, right in the plateau area there. It's actually the busiest eastbound, though. Well, the collision is westbound, and it's heavy eastbound. Champlain Bridge is still busy headed to Ottawa, and it's busy on either side of the construction zone on the 417. So eastbound from Holly Acres to Pinecrest, and westbound from Carling to the side of Woodruff. I'm back again this afternoon.
5: All right, Doug, thanks very much for that. It is kind of cloudy out there again today. We won't see the rain that we saw yesterday. There's a chance we could see some showers. I'm going to say it's not great. I'm just going to go out there and say, yeah, it's going to be good. Mostly cloudy skies, though. 14 degrees is where we're at today, and down to 8 degrees with periods of rain tonight, I'm afraid. And then we are into double digits on the 20 side of things by Friday. 20 on Friday, 23 on Saturday, and again, Sunday, 23 degrees. That's it for us on this Thursday morning. Thanks so much for joining us, and we'll be back here tomorrow, so join us again. In the meantime, The Current is coming up next.

0: we want to hear from Albertans. That's what we think democracy is. And we'll be meeting with our caucus and cabinet and decide next steps. Since we believe that this one is incorrect in law and anti-democratic, we will be appealing it.
1: Just last week, organizers for a referendum on whether Alberta would be better off as an independent nation delivered a petition with more than 300,000 signatures for their cause. Yesterday, a judge struck it down, saying those separatist groups had a duty to consult with First Nations. In 30 minutes, the CBC's Kathleen Petty on what happens next in the push for independence and where this leaves Premier Danielle Smith and the Prime Minister, Mark Carney. Also this morning, of course, it was Marie-Philippe Poulin, Captain Clutch, who propelled the Montreal Victoire into the finals of the PWHL. Game one against the Ottawa Charge goes tonight. Coming up, fellow legend Cassie Campbell-Pascal on a banner moment for women's hockey with an all-Canadian final and the league expanding into Hamilton and Las Vegas. And later,
2: I'm at the Canadian National Exhibition now with Dave and Charles and his friend Bob, and we've been looking at the automobiles and the engineering.
1: We now take it for granted that we can leave a voicemail or text a voice memo to a friend or family member. In the 1940s, 50s, and 60s, the ability to go into a booth, record your thoughts into a microphone, and have your words cut into a small record that you could send like a postcard was nothing short of miraculous. Some of those original voicemails from around the world have now been collected in an archive at Princeton University. In an hour, the enduring power of the human voice. But we begin with concerns that the way elementary schools are structured is leaving boys behind. Good morning, I'm Matt Galloway, and this is The Current. A new report from Quebec is raising the alarm about boys in school, and the numbers are stark. The high school dropout rate for boys in that province is 27.1% compared to about 19.9% for girls. On standardized French tests, boys trail by double digits, and boys are diagnosed with learning disabilities at a much higher rate than girls. In a moment, we'll hear about what's behind the widening gap between girls and boys. But first, I'm joined by Jessica Sabatini. She's a mother of three girls and one boy, six-year-old Enzo. She's also an elementary school teacher, and she's in Montreal. Jessica, good morning.
3: Morning. How are you?
1: I'm well, thanks. Tell me about Enzo and what school looks like for him.
3: So Enzo is a very sweet, quiet, goofy,

0: boy who wants to have fun and, you know, be a six-year-old boy. School is a lot of having a pencil in your hand and a paper in front of you at your desk and doing a worksheet. Mm. That's a lot of his day. And that can be really challenging because he's a six-year-old boy with energy.
1: What doesn't work for a kid like Enzo in that setup?
0: I think it's the stationariness. I think that really impacts their ability to focus. In full disclosure, Enzo's doing fine. Academically, he is fine, but it takes a lot of self-regulation, focus, and energy for a six-year-old boy to sit still at a desk for that amount of time in a day. We don't even ask adults to do it that much.
1: Yeah. There are obviously a lot of six-year-old girls who have tons of energy as well and yes. Want to get up and get moving around. What do you think is different for boys?
0: I think there's an impulse control that's different for boys. I think girls are a little bit better. This is very broad stroke, but a little bit better at adhering to a social construct. They're a little bit more swayed by the outside pressure than I think a boy is. I think girls, again, in broad strokes, are a bit better at controlling those impulses than boys are, because we know that their brains are hardwired differently. We know that there are developmental differences between these two. And again, this is very broad strokes. Mm. But we kind of have to look at this in broad strokes when we're getting numbers that we're getting with this report.
1: What are you worried about when it comes to what Enzo's experience in school is doing to him?
0: I'm concerned for him, and I'm concerned for all the other boys, that they're being told they don't fit. They're being told that this is the box, and if they would like to be successful, this is the box they have to fit in.
1: Is that your sense as to how he feels in school, that he doesn't fit in that box?
0: A little bit, yeah. It's hard, right? He's still young. He's grade one. Yeah. But a little bit, yeah. He's very quiet. School is not meant for introverts. So he doesn't fit that box. He has energy, and school is meant for people who can sit still for a long period of time and focus, especially the way school is structured in Quebec with the heaviness of the curriculum and the content-driven manner in which the curriculum is written. It just doesn't fit. And so to be constantly told, this is how it has to be and you have to fit it, and if you struggle to fit that, that's a pretty negative message to be given every day.
1: You have an interesting perspective because you're a mom, but you're also a teacher, and you've taught in Quebec, but also in BC and Ontario, right?
0: Yes.
1: So what have you seen around how boys are doing in school?
0: Boys have a hard time. It is just a very long time to sit still. I remember when I taught in BC, I was teaching grade two. One year I had one little boy who just was... he was very sweet, but he was just packed with energy. And so we just had to build in moving. If that meant he could do his work on the floor because he could be sprawled out, that was fine. If that meant having him stand at his desk, that was fine. It was giving them the breaks to get up and move in between math and writing or math and reading, just giving them those breaks. So I don't even think some of this has to be a major revolution. I think it comes down to awareness and giving teachers tools that kind of show them how they can work this into what they're already doing.
1: I'm going to talk more about this with a teacher in just a moment. But before I let you go, just two quick things. One is, as you said, Enzo's just at the very beginning of his life in school. What are you worried about if nothing changes in the classroom?
0: I'm worried that he's going to develop a really bad sense of self and that he's going to feel like he cannot be successful. Because, right, I have older children. I can see where this is going. Mm. I know where the demands are going. I know where the workload is going. I know where the expectations are going. And... I worry that it's going to be community.

0: communicated to him that he does not fit and therefore cannot be successful.
1: Are you encouraged, just finally, that people are talking about this? This is a tricky subject.
0: I am. I'm actually quite surprised at the feedback I have got from when it was discussed on the National and in print and the video, how many people have reached out and seem to be hit with this. I think it was one of those unspoken things that parents just sort of thought, this is just the way it is. And I've all just been feeling bad about it privately.
1: I'm really glad to talk to you about this. Thanks for doing this. And it's good to speak with you.
0: Thanks so much for having me.
1: Jessica Sabatini is a mother and elementary school teacher, and she was in Montreal. Jason Ashmore has been an elementary and middle school teacher for more than 20 years. He teaches grade 6 in Edmonton. Jason, good morning to you.
2: Good morning. How are you?
1: I'm well. What are you seeing in your classroom when it comes to how boys are doing?
2: Similar to what Jessica was just speaking on in terms of the, you know, busyness, asking kids to sit for long periods of time and do work doesn't work for everybody. I don't want to say a different teacher, but I've always kind of thought of teaching outside of the box. So I have the alternative seating so that kids can move around. There are different seats than just the, you know, desk and chair. I've had bikes where kids can pedal on a stationary bike while doing work. They can stand up, they can be on the floor, they can be kind of everywhere. And, you know, I kind of came up with the idea, but I really went with the idea when I was trying to plan for teaching kids and I was like spread out on my dining room table and going, why am I asking kids to work on such a small desk when I am using a rather large surface myself? So
1: one of the things that came out in that report from Quebec was that boys are, I mean, the evidence shows that boys are falling behind. The higher dropout rate, but also lower scores on standardized tests and what have you. And there might be an assumption that, well, they'll just catch up, that this is a moment in time and that they'll close that gap down the line. What happens when boys fall behind in school?
2: Well, in my experience, the kids, like particularly boys, I guess, who fall behind sometimes can have those behavioral moments where they become more vocal. The frustration comes out differently.
1: What does that look like?
2: Sometimes there's like ripping of paper, throwing of materials, depending upon like how they handle their own emotions, has been different. I've had desks flipped, books thrown. We've had to evacuate rooms, because of, you know, dysregulation. And it is because I think that when they fall behind that, you know, there is this assumption that they will kind of catch up, but school is one of those things where one year leads to the next, which leads to the next, which leads to the next. And you can't exactly be, you know, catching everybody up, especially as you get into the higher grades.
1: How do boys internalize that? I mean, one of the things that Jessica was worried about was that her son, if this were to continue, her son would feel like he doesn't fit in some ways in that box.
2: I say it definitely. Kids know, and they know early on. I had a grade 9 boy who, you know, registering for high school, came to me and asked me what these other levels meant because he wasn't going to be with his friends. And I had to explain to him that the group of kids that he'd been with for the last 10 years, he was not taking the same level of academics as that group. And he told me that he had known all along that he couldn't read, couldn't write, and that like school kind of really wasn't for him. And it was like this moment where I'm looking at a, you know, 15-year-old who's in tears in my classroom, and it is something that we probably could have dealt with, you know, 10 years ago and maybe set him up for success later on down the road.
1: Last word to you, which is, what's at stake if we don't, we want everyone to succeed, but if boys are falling behind.

0: mind, what's at stake if we don't help boys thrive in school?
1: I think we're looking at a harder road as a society. You know, there's lots of research that will kind of show you the connection between success in school and, you know, the prison systems, the homelessness, all of those factors. So I think, you know, we need to make sure that we are, in fact, you know, finding ways so that boys, girls, all learners can succeed. And if that means restructuring the way school is taught and run and how heavy the curriculums are across this country, especially in the earlier grades, you have to have a strong foundation in order to build a house. You know, it's not, there's no, I don't think there's a magic tool that can be, you know, waved and everything is fixed. I just think that, you know, kids need to have more movement and fun and to try different things, I guess. I don't know if there's a way to make it all magically happen.
0: Sounds like you're trying to do that in your classroom. Jason, good to talk to you. Thank you very much.
1: Thank you.
0: Jason Ashmore is an elementary school teacher. He was in Edmonton. Catherine Hack is a professor at the University of Quebec in Montreal who studies economics and early childhood education and development. She's in Montreal this morning. Catherine, good morning to you.
2: Good morning.
0: This report says that boys are systematically disadvantaged in the Quebec education system. What we're hearing is perhaps this is being seen across the country as well. From your perspective, what's going on in the classroom that's not working?
2: Well, if we think about the gap between boys and girls, it starts even before they enter the classroom. So it's a problem that emerges early on. And that's when they enter school, teachers face already kids that are different. And this difference, since we rarely talk about it that early, we all know about the graduation rate in high school being different for boys and girls, but we rarely talk about the fact that as early as 4 or 5 years old, we see a gap already. So if we're not conscious about that gap and we don't treat it as soon as it emerges, then it's hard to make sure that boys and girls succeed equally. So in the school system, what we need to realize that is that boys and girls are different and we need to act differently or bring in different tools to make sure that both groups succeed equally.
0: Jessica said in some ways among parents, this is an unspoken thing. The people have understood this for a long time, not just researchers, but parents have understood this for a long time. But it's just been this unspoken thing. Do you think that, do you understand where she's coming from there?
2: Mm-hmm. Well, part of it, I mean, we've been talking about the gap between boys and girls in high school graduation rate for decades, and nothing has really changed. But the fact that we're talking about that it emerges early, that it has impact in post-secondary education as well, that it's everywhere, I think that's a bit newer, and that maybe it's hard to talk about it because on the labor market, men are still earning more than women. So in a sense, some people will say, well, it doesn't matter because later on it get all fixed. But these are different generations. So we cannot assume that what is now in the labor market will be true also for kids who are 5 years old.
0: There's also been a conversation we've talked about on this program before, that there are some people who believe that if you are talking about the fact that boys might be failing, falling behind, to your point, you aren't talking about the fact that there are still gaps in the labor market and other parts of society, and that you can't talk about one without disadvantaging the other. How do you address that?
2: Well, I actually do research on both myself, and I think they're both important, but fixing an inequality in the labor market, the way to fix this is not to have boys falling behind in school. So you don't fix an inequality problem by creating another inequality problem. So they're both different. They're related, but they're different. And both groups need to feel like they belong in both the labor market and the education system. So I don't think you can, you can talk about both, and they're both relevant and they both need to be addressed.
0: How do you change this? Jason talked about the tools that he is using within his classroom, and Jessica was talking about what she wants to see in classrooms as well. What needs to change so that schools work for boys and girls, understanding that they may learn differently?
2: Yeah, I think both Jessica and Jason had good points. I think it starts with having the right teaching approaches. There are teaching approaches that work better than others. And when we look at different school boards in Quebec, for example, but I'm sure it's true also across Canada, there are school boards where boys and girls don't

0: have as big a gap. So in these school boards, we know that they're doing something different. So we need to study what they're doing and make sure that everyone knows about what works.
1: What are they doing?
0: Well, from what one of the school board I talked with, one of the things they're doing is using explicit teaching. So they really teach concept explicitly. So that makes it more obvious and it's easier to learn. And they also have intervention in the behavioral, in the way kids behave. And again, they're really explicitly teaching what are the right behavior in which context and everything. And due to these changes, they've seen big progress for boys. So there are ways to make, to help them. And I'm sure there are ways we don't know yet, but we could discover through research and through talking with teachers who know and have the experience.
1: What about the tactics that Jason's employing? Letting kids move around, understanding that just sitting at a desk with a piece of paper and a pencil for hours on end perhaps is not the way to create a learning environment, particularly if you have a big bag of energy that you're trying to burn off.
0: Yeah, I think it's one way. And I think, I mean, in many classrooms, they have these adaptations, if you want. Maybe they're not used in the right way. Maybe there are a better way to use the fact that you can move and stuff. So I'm not a researcher in that specific domain, but I think there's definitely something there that needs to be explored.
1: What do you think is at stake here? What are the implications if boys continue to struggle like this at school? Catherine talked a bit about that, or pardon me, Jessica talked a little bit about that in terms of what she was concerned about with ENSA. But for you, what are the implications that you see here?
0: Well, they're huge. If you think about Canada, we have 65,000 less men graduating every year from university than women. So we're missing 65,000 highly educated men in the labor market. So there are huge economic consequences to that. They're for the whole society, but they're for the people themselves. So education brings you not only a better income, but it also allows you to have often related to better health, longevity, being able to defend yourself as a citizen, know your right. So there are a lot of consequences both for the society and for the person itself.
1: As I said to Jessica, and she hinted at this as well, that this is a tricky subject to talk about, in part because, as you've said, about the reluctance of some people to raise this. If you're a parent, and this sounds familiar, do you have a piece of advice for them?
0: Well, I think that what people need to do is work on aspiration, making sure boys understand that they do fit and that they are they can go to post-secondary education if they want to. I mean, some people will choose not to, and that's fine. My goal is not that everyone goes to post-secondary education, but my goal is that men have the same ability to go if they want to. If they choose not to, it's different. But if you're forced into a job that you don't want to do, it's not the same. So just making sure that boys know that they belong as much as girls, that they also can pursue higher education if they want to, and that we will bring them the tools that they need to.
1: Catherine, really glad to talk to you about this. Thank you very much.
0: You're welcome. Bye.
1: Catherine Hack is a professor at the University of Quebec in Montreal, specializes in economics and early childhood education and development. You can find more on the story and the National's YouTube page. In the meantime, we'd love to hear from you. If you're a parent, if you're a teacher, what have you seen when it comes to how boys are learning right now in school and what might change that learning environment? You can email us, thecurrent@cbc.ca. Your CBC News comes up next, and then we head to Alberta, where the question of a referendum coming this fall on Alberta independence has been thrown into the spotlight. What is the future of that referendum now that a judge has said the petition can be tossed out? We'll speak more about that coming up in 6 minutes here on The Current. Stay with us.
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3: Live in Los Angeles, where we're here to celebrate a guy we used to like in a city that was once important.
4: 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Cat Williams was there. Tom Brady was there. Cheryl Underwood. Chelsea Handler. They were all in fine form. 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
2: 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Coming up in an hour, it's Q.
5: The award-winning author Mac Barnett says, if you don't think children's books are real books, well, then you don't think children are real people. Mac will

0: tell you about his new book of essays called Make Believe and why we need to take children's books a lot more seriously.
1: This is CBC News. Good morning. It's mostly cloudy and 8 degrees. I'm David Giroux, and here's the latest from the CBC Ottawa Newsroom. On the eve of the World Cup and the start to summer concert season, Ontario has started a crackdown targeting ticket scalpers and resale websites. As Dave Seglins reports, this is the province's first phase of implementing a new law banning the resale of concert and sports tickets at prices above face value.
2: It's necessary that they comply right now, and if they don't in the very near future, we'll be fined.
3: Stephen Crawford is the minister responsible for Ontario's new price cap on the reselling of tickets. He says provincial officers have sent warning letters to major ticket brokers and resale sites.
2: They are on this right now very aggressively.
3: StubHub is still showing a number of tickets for sale for big events at inflated prices, like Bruno Mars. Frankie McQueen is with StubHub. He says his company plans to comply and is taking down overpriced listings.
4: As soon as we become aware of any listing that has circumnavigated our features, we'll remove it immediately and comply with the law.
3: Crawford says provincial officers are inspecting websites like StubHub this week.
2: If they are blatantly doing that at this point, I would encourage them to take those down very quickly.
3: The minister says very soon the province will start imposing fines, $3,000 up to $250,000 for continued non-compliance. Dave Seglin, CBC News, Toronto.
1: Honda is confirming today that it is suspending plans indefinitely for a $15 billion EV plant in Alliston. The plant expansion was announced to great fanfare in 2024. The province and the federal government were set to provide $5 billion in direct and indirect support to make it happen. But last year, Honda announced it was delaying plans by 2 years, citing changing economic conditions. Now, it's suspending the plan altogether. Greg Layson is the digital editor for Automotive News Canada.
5: Honda bet big like everyone else. All of the Detroit 3, several Japanese automakers, everyone betting on electric vehicles because governments around the world, not just here, had sales mandates, had incentives, and the biggest market on the planet, the United States, pulled much of that back. Where do most of our vehicles go when they are assembled? To the United States. If you don't have a market, you don't have a need for an electric vehicle plant in Ontario.
1: The project was expected to see the two main plants create 1,000 jobs on top of retaining the existing 4,200 jobs at the assembly plant. In a statement this morning, the company says the decision does not affect current employment or production levels at the facility. Prime Minister Mark Carney is scheduled to announce a new energy strategy next hour. Sources tell CBC News it will include an increased role for natural gas in generating power. Janice McGregor has the details.
6: The Carney government's talked for months about its need to take advantage of its capacity to generate clean electricity and double Canada's grid, but has yet to lay out how it plans to do that. The why of this is pretty clear. The Carney government wants its new economy to be electrified. All the building plans, especially in advanced manufacturing and the resource sector, those expansions don't happen without more power. And new transmission lines, now seen as potential major projects in and of themselves, also creating jobs. But while Canada's grid at the moment is relatively green, with over 80% from non-carbon-emitting sources, the federal government's concerned that certain jurisdictions, especially in Western Canada, could ramp up power generation from natural gas again to meet its rising demands. It wants to get ahead of that, expand existing clean energy tax credits, and wants to sell this strategy as a way to help those struggling with affordability. Janice McGregor, CBC News, Ottawa.
1: Presidents Xi Jinping and Donald Trump started a crucial series of meetings in Beijing today in a China-U.S. summit where stability in the relationship is the main goal of the 2 days of discussions. Xi told Trump that if Taiwan is handled well, U.S.-China relations will enjoy overall stability. But if not, they risk putting the entire relationship in great jeopardy. Trump hopes to focus the summit talks on trade and deals for China to buy more agricultural products. And that's your CBC News. Now here's your forecast for Ottawa. Cloudy today with a 40% chance of showers, a high of 14. Cloudy tonight with some rain overnight, a low of 8. Tomorrow, mainly cloudy with a 40% chance of showers in the morning, clearing late in the afternoon, and a high of 20. On Saturday, a mix of sun and cloud with a 30% chance of showers and a high of 23.

0: On Sunday, sunny and a high of 23. On Monday, a mix of sun and cloud and a high of 26.
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2: Thank you very, very much, everybody. This day is historic in Alberta history. This is the first step to the next step.
3: Yep.
2: We've gotten by round three. Now we're in the Stanley Cup final. And away we go. Thank you very much.
1: Well, that was last week as a group in support of an independent Alberta delivered a petition with 300,000 plus signatures supporting their cause. Yesterday, an Alberta judge struck down that separatist petition. Several First Nations had challenged the petition in court, and now a Superior Court judge says it shouldn't have been issued in the first place. Kathleen Petty is the host of the CBC podcast West of Center and CBC Radio's Alberta at Noon. She's in Calgary. Kathleen, good morning.
4: Good morning, Matt.
1: Is this petition for an independence vote dead in the water?
4: No, I wouldn't go that far. We'll have to see what the premier decides to do with this. Certainly, from a legal point of view, she feels that she can appeal this. Mm-hmm. The separatists feel they can appeal this. But the other route that the separatists are arguing for at this point is that she just go forward and have the government put forward a referendum on separation to essentially bypass this ruling so that there's more certainty that it will be on a ballot on October 19th.
1: What is yesterday's court decision? And we'll get to what the premier may or may not do. But what does yesterday's court decision actually say?
4: Essentially, what Justice Leonard said was that the separatist petition should have triggered a duty to consult, so consultations with First Nations. And it had to happen before a process that could trigger a binding referendum. She said it was just a matter of logic and common sense because it will have an impact on Treaty 7 and 8, and that a requirement to implement secession without prior involvement of First Nations has the potential to adversely affect treaty rights.
1: And so how are people within that movement who were behind that petition, who gathered those signatures, how are they reacting to this?
4: Well, their reaction is in part what I just mentioned to you, that they feel that the government now has an obligation to make sure that this referendum goes forward. But further, they are going to appeal the decision, but appeals don't happen in a minute, Matt, right? That can take time, and time is getting short. October 19th is actually not that far away, and they argue that the premier, in many respects, has essentially guaranteed them that there would be a referendum on secession in October, and so she has to figure out a way to make that happen. And further, they're talking about getting those who support their side, who are in their camp, to go out and get memberships in the UCP so they can, you know, have even more influence, anticipating an AGM in November. But of course, that would be after October 19th.
1: Was this ruling expected? Was it a surprise, what Justice Leonard said?
4: I don't know that it was, honestly, because let's not forget, there have been two rulings on this, mm-hmm. because there was an initial ruling of the first question that Stay Free Alberta had put forward, and the chief electoral officer had referred it to the court, and the court determined at that time it was unconstitutional, that First Nations as founding partners in the creation of Alberta cannot be ignored or bypassed. So then what happened was the legislation was changed so that a question didn't have to meet the test of being constitutional, and another question was then put forward and then pursued. So this essentially is the second court ruling on this question of whether a question that could be deemed unconstitutional can be put forward in a referendum in this manner, like one that would contravene the duty to consult and the rights of First Nations.
1: So yesterday the premier said, these are her words, "We believe this decision is incorrect in law and anti-democratic." What is your sense as to what she means by anti-democratic?
4: Well, I mean, some people have suggested that it's just the fact that a judge has made this ruling. But I actually think my sense of it is she is a big believer and has said so repeatedly, Matt, that she believes in direct democracy and that she believes that the people of this province, given that they've approved two petitions now in terms of signing them, both Forever Canadian with over 400,000 signatures and the Stay Free Alberta petition with over 300,000 signatures, suggests that there are several

0: 700,000 Albertans plus that want a chance to vote on this question of Alberta's place in Confederation, and that she wants a permissive kind of structure so that people have the opportunity to express their will, and that it doesn't obligate the premier to necessarily do anything at the conclusion of that, but that the question should be allowed to be asked so Albertans can have their say.
1: She says that she will appeal this decision. And to your point, she has also been asked by those who are calling for separation, or at the very least calling for the referendum, that she essentially put the question on the ballot for the referendum in October. When I spoke with the premier in Calgary, she would not be drawn on that issue. But is your sense that she could do that? That she could say, this court ruling is this court ruling, but to your point around we want direct representation and the people to have a vote and a say, that we're just going to put this out to the people?
0: Well, I can't imagine. I don't know how quickly the appeal process can happen. And this has to be settled pretty quickly, given the timeline. And she certainly didn't rule it out at her news conference yesterday, Matt. She didn't say she would, but she most certainly didn't say she wouldn't. What she did say was that she's going to have a discussion with her cabinet and caucus. This is the last day of the spring sitting, by the way, which is also sort of interesting in terms of the timing and the context around this. But she is going to meet with them to discuss options. And I don't think, you can bet on her not choosing that option if she feels that that is the best course for her, because there is a lot of pressure on her, as you know. You've seen the polling that among those who vote UCP, in the polling that we have from Janet Brown, 57% support separatism. And then, of course, there's the membership of the UCP, and then this drive to increase that membership among dedicated avowed separatists.
1: And so what is she up against? One of the things I asked her was whether she's, you know, concerned about becoming the next Jason Kenney, who was tossed out of the party by his own members because they believed that he was not far enough to their side. Is she worried about that, do you think?
0: Well, I think she should be, because that is certainly the threat. Yeah. I mean, it depends on who you're listening to. There are a number of voices in the separatist movement. So even though a lot of people sort of look to Mitch Sylvester as the head of Stay Free Alberta, there is, there's also Jeffrey Rath, and there are other voices in the separatist movement who all, they're sort of, you know, it's sort of almost a circular firing squad right now, because they all seem to be sort of going off in different directions on what the path forward is. But certainly that threat has been very evident and vocal even before this ruling, but especially now.
1: Beyond politics, how tense are things among all of these different groups that have a stake in the future of Alberta in Confederation?
0: Well, I mean, it is really a high pressure situation for anyone involved in politics, obviously, because there is always tension around the idea that you would have a sort of an active and fervent discussion about separating from the country. And that has been the focus in this province for a considerable length of time. And we've got a premier who has advocated for the at least ability to vote on this. And I do have to wonder about the pressure at the federal level as well, Matt, because it's going to be an interesting week. It's sort of, as the old adage goes, the thrill of victory and the agony of defeat. And that's all sort of coming together this week, because let's not forget what we are expecting Friday, which is a deal on the carbon pricing aspect of the Memorandum of Understanding, which is all part of the path, presumably, to a new pipeline to the Northwest Coast. And so one of the things I'm going to be listening very closely for is, what is Mark Carney going to say at that availability? As much as there will be questions on carbon pricing, I suspect a lot of them are going to be about this.
1: Well, and you wonder, just the last point on this is what that means for the Prime Minister and for that MOU. In some ways, the Premier had said, I'm paraphrasing, but this was a test as to whether the country worked in some ways.
0: Yes, totally. I mean, it is a test, and she has been holding this up as an example of that she can make the country work and that you can have a sovereign Alberta inside a united Canada. So all of that remains, but it does not change the pressure from the separatists, because the thing to point out is the separatists are not huge flag waving fans of the MOU in the first place.

0: place. Yeah. So they reject that as being sort of an example of how Canada can work. They have concluded it doesn't work, MOU or not.
1: This is quite a story, and it changes day by day, and no better person to talk to about it than you, Kathleen. Thanks for this.
0: Always a pleasure, Matt. Thanks.
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0: This is The Current. My name is Matt Galloway.
1: It's Canadian, two Canadian teams, so Walter Cup stays in Canada, not in the U.S. Sorry.
0: Sorry, but perhaps not sorry. The PWHL finals begin tonight. It will be a battle of the Canadians. The Montreal Victoire facing the Ottawa Charge. The first time two Canadian teams will be competing for that Walter Cup. Women's hockey icon Cassie Campbell-Pascal won two Olympic gold medals with Team Canada. She is an Order of Canada recipient. She is currently a special advisor to the PWHL and has been watching this ever so closely. Cassie, good morning.
2: Good morning, Matt. How are you?
0: Well, I'm all right, thanks. What is this moment like for you? Two Canadian teams in the final.
2: Yeah, you know, obviously working for the league, I'm not cheering for anyone, I swear, but
0: I swear.
2: You know, I think it's special, right, to have two Canadians and two Canadian captains too, and Marie-Philippe Poulin and Brianne Jenner, you know, getting an opportunity to etch their name on the Walter Cup. So, you know, the Minnesota Frost are a great team. It was a tough challenge for Montreal. It went to five games. It was an incredible series. They have a great leader in Kendall Schofield, but you know, I am Canadian, so it's kind of nice that we're potentially, well, we are going to have a Canadian team that's going to win it, and it's going to be another great series and a hard-fought battle.
0: What are you expecting to see from these teams starting tonight?
2: Well, I mean, I think a lot of physical hockey. You know, I thought the Ottawa-Boston semifinal was a little bit more fast-paced and a little less physical than the Montreal-Minnesota series. But, you know, I expect the physicality to ramp up, and it's going to be quick. And both goaltenders, I think it's going to be tough to score. You know, I see it as a low-scoring series with Anne-Renée Desbiens playing for Montreal and Gwyneth Phillips playing for Ottawa. And you know, really close. There's so much parity in our league that I think anyone can win at any time. And, you know, I'm looking forward to getting an opportunity just to watch it. It's going to be great hockey.
0: You take a look at that Montreal series. It's no surprise, right? The captain clutch, Marie-Philippe Poulin, puts her team into the finals.
2: No, it's kind of remarkable. You think, how many times can she do it over and over, and yet she continues to find a way? And
0: you have some experience with this. I mean, you know,
2: yeah.
0: So where does that come from? How does a player pull that out of the bag when it's necessary?
2: She just plays with a ton of heart and a ton of care. And, you know, she works so hard and she gets rewarded for it time and time again. And just a remarkable person and a remarkable leader and, you know, the best player we've ever seen. So it is no surprise, but yet it's amazing how time again she keeps doing it. And, you know, Montreal is going to need her. And everyone knows she's not playing at 100%.
0: Yeah.
2: But she continues to find a way, and she continues to lead her team, and she'll definitely be a focus for Ottawa.
0: How would you describe the level of hockey that is going to be on display right now?
2: You know, to be honest with you, Matt, this is the best hockey we've ever seen.
0: Yeah.
2: And the players are incredible. They're all of them. You know, you think about the national team players, that's a given. They trained all the time. They were full-time all the time. But our club-level players, if you will, you know, they're getting an opportunity to train all the time over the last three seasons. And so the caliber of play is the best it's ever been. There's great depth within each organization. And, you know, I think the hybrid body checking rule that we have has allowed physicality into the game. And I think the players wanted it. And I think the fans appreciate it as well. And I'll be honest with you, it's right up there with a Canada-USA final at the Olympics or at a world championship. It's high-level hockey, and it's going to be great for our fans to watch on television.
0: And the fans want it because this league is expanding. New teams in Detroit, Hamilton, and Vegas. Tell me about that and what that tells you about the strength of this league.
2: Yeah, I mean, Amy Shear, who's our head of business ops, and Jane Hefford, who's our head of hockey ops, their teams have done an amazing job, you know, putting this together. Not only do we have the Walter Cup finals going on, but we're also doing expansion, and I wouldn't be surprised if there's one

0: more team to make it an even 12. Mm. So, you know, potentially another announcement coming. And, you know, it's sort of shaping up to be an Eastern Conference and a Western Conference, and hopefully make some travel a little bit easier for our players and our staff. And, you know, it's exciting for me. This has always been a dream. I think for every woman who's ever played the game, we always dreamt of being and playing in a professional league. And now with the Mark Walter Group backing and support, we have great infrastructure and over 200 employees, which, you know, when I played, we had one employee and maybe we paid her, you know, it was just, you know, trying to do it all. And so, you know, we just have great business ops and hockey ops in every team and every organization. And it just continues to get stronger and stronger. And our draft, we have some incredible players that are coming in the draft, which is going to make, you know, the play even better and better every year. So it's just, to me, I pinch myself every day. The fact that, first of all, I get to work for the league, and secondly, that it's happening and it's growing as rapidly as it is. And it's no surprise because I think we all believed in it, but, you know, still seeing it live and for the first time and seeing it grow and our marketing, you know, increasing by 35% from season 2 to season 3 and just so many great things happening for the game and the growth of it.
1: Not everybody believed in it, though. And again, when there's expansion, people will say, are you sure that the league can handle this? Can those markets fill the rinks? What happened to those questions? Have they been truly dispatched, do you think?
0: Well, I think we'll always have those questions. I mean, those are things and questions that women's sports has always faced. Yeah. And, you know, we just continue to push forward and we continue to believe in ourselves. And, you know, the fact that we're selling out NHL buildings on a regular basis.
1: Madison Square Gardens.
0: You know, Madison Square Gardens, that these are things that are happening. They're real. And when you have the proper infrastructure and business people behind the scenes and you have the staff and the manpower to make these things happen, anything can happen. And that's the great thing about working with this league and the staff is everyone's humble. No one cares who gets the credit. We all just continue to push forward and try and make it work and try to get it better and better every single year. And, you know, I saw the list of areas that, you know, wanted expansion, and it was a long list, and people want a PWHL team, and they see the value in it. They see the business model in it. And, you know, we continue to put fans in the seats, and, you know, you just watch both crowds for Montreal and Ottawa in this Walter Cup final. I mean, they're going to be sold out buildings and they're going to be electric. And I think fans that come to our games feel accepted and they have a strong passion for the game. And we continue to build and get new fans like we will in Vegas and continue to grow the game in areas like that.
1: You have a memoir coming out this fall and it's called Just a Girl, which is a phrase that you would have heard, I'm sure, growing up playing hockey. So now, for those girls who are going to pack those rinks to watch this league and watch the final, what's the message to them that they're getting, do you think?
0: Well, that anything is possible, to be honest with you. You know, I am just a girl from Brampton, Ontario. That's sort of the message. And I've heard, oh, you're just a girl so many times about why I shouldn't have played the game. And so that's sort of the message from the title of my book. But, you know, I think as long as the things that you strive for are healthy and meaningful to you and have the courage to move forward. And I think that's what we've done in women's hockey. And we've been a great example of that over the years. And look what we've been able to accomplish. So, you know, just I think for all the young girls out there want to play in the PWHL, strive to play in the PWHL and play hockey to have fun and try to get better every day. And you know, that's kind of the motto of our league is we just continue to try to get better every single day from a player standpoint to a staff standpoint. And, you know, it's so much fun to watch the little girls building signs and, you know, making signs and just so excited to see their heroes in person, you know, on a regular basis and not just every 4 years at the Olympics. So, you know, so many things to be proud of for sure.
1: You had an amazing career, but is there a teeny little part of you that wishes there was a time machine where you could play in this league now? Do you know what I mean?
0: Well, Matt, it's like asking, would you love to be 25 again? And of course, we would all say yes. But, you know, I feel a big part of this. I feel a big part of the movement, my generation, and, you know, getting an opportunity to work for the league. And I do a lot of stuff behind the scenes, which makes me even more prouder. I'm not the face. I don't have to be out front and center. And I love just working with our staff. And sure, I'd love to be 25 and continue to play. But if you've seen me play lately, it's really impossible to make any sort of return. So I'm just proud. I'm just

0: route for the Stanley Cup here in Canada, as you well know. This is nice that it's two Canadian teams going to be fighting for the Walter Cup. Cassie, it's great to talk to you as always. Enjoy the finals.
1: All right. Thanks so much, Matt, for having me.
0: Cassie Campbell-Pascal, Canadian hockey legend, Olympic champion, special advisor to the PWHL, the Montreal Victoire, and Rock Voisin collaborated last year on a recording of one of his old songs, feature some of the players of the Victoire singing on this tune. We are not picking any sides for the finals. This isn't about picking favorites. It's about playing a piece of music. Trust me. This is that song to get you going for tonight's game. Pour la Victoire.

0: Game one of the PWHL finals for the Cup goes tonight, 7 p.m. between Montreal and Ottawa. Coming up after your regional update.
1: Jacob, honey, I want to see you real bad. It really hurts me to be away from you like I am. At night, I can't sleep. I dream about you. I say your name in my sleep. Oh, gee, I miss you terrible, Jacob.
0: What a remarkable thing. An intimate love letter, a voice memo, part of a large archive of voice letters going back to the 1930s, where people would go into a booth, insert money, record their perhaps most intimate thoughts. They'd be pressed up on a record and then sent through the mail. This archive exists now online. We're going to hear some of those messages and talk to the man who pulled it together. It's about the power of the human voice. And you'll hear that coming up in 90 seconds. I'm Matt Galloway. You're listening to The Current. Stick around.

Good morning, I'm David Giroux, and here's an update from the CBC Ottawa Newsroom. The Ontario government has released documents related to the purchase and subsequent sale of a $28.9 million private jet. The documents show the province incurred nearly $200,000 before taxes and aviation-related costs outside of the purchase and sale. Ontario has started enforcing its new law targeting ticket scalpers and major resale websites. In the budget, the government amended the Ticket Sale Act.

0: to ban the resale of sports and concert tickets for prices higher than face value. The province says it's inspecting major ticket brokers and resale websites. The Ottawa Charge hit the ice tonight for Game 1 of the All-Canadian Walter Cup Final. They're facing off against the Montreal Victoires in Laval, Quebec in the best-of-five series. This year, Montreal has won three of the four regular season matchups. More news at 10. Now here's your forecast for Ottawa. Cloudy today with a 40% chance of showers, a high of 14. Cloudy tonight with some rain overnight, a low of 8. Tomorrow, mainly cloudy with a 40% chance of showers in the morning, clearing late in the afternoon, and a high of 20. On Saturday, a mix of sun and cloud with a 30% chance of showers and a high of 23. On Sunday, sunny and a high of 23. On Monday, a mix of sun and cloud and a high of 26.
1: Hello, I'm Matt Galloway, and you're listening to The Current. Imagine you're an American soldier stationed in Virginia around the time of the Second World War, about to ship out to Guantanamo Bay, Cuba. Many of these soldiers would have written letters back home, but thanks to a new kind of technology back then, some of those soldiers would have also been able to walk into a little booth and record a message on a small disc, a phonograph record.
2: Greetings and hello, all you lucky people. I want the USO down here in Norfolk. So I decided I'd give you a chance to hear my happy voice once more before we sail from the States. We got our orders, and I guess we're leaving for Guantanamo Bay, Cuba, Monday sometime. We're supposed to get on to Texas and then to Panama, but the Admiralty seems to change their
1: mind. Sound of that soldier's voice was recorded, then pressed onto a record on the spot. He would then pop it into an envelope and send it in the mail back to family or friends. It's kind of like an early voice note, like the kind we send via text message these days. And it turns out this mode of communication was a lot more common than most of us now realize. People could use those recording booths, like tourist spots like the Empire State Building in New York, and send a report back about their travels.
3: My name is Hope R. Barrett, and we are of the Empire State Building in New York City, famous office of the world. Now, you were from our first station, Ms. Marie Henderson.
1: Canadians also had access to these recording devices. Here's a message recorded in Toronto in 1960.
4: Hi, Mum and Dad. Well, this is Cheryl. I just thought I'd make a record to for a surprise. I'm at the Canadian National Exhibition now with Dave and Charles and his friend Bob. And we've been looking at the automobiles and the engineering. And we're just going to go up the Medway now and look at a few more. I'm doing fine at work and I'm quite happy here. And you've no need to worry. Dave and I are going to the opera later on to see The Marriage and Othello. And I'll write and let you know all about that.
1: In fact, people all around the world sent messages in all different languages.
5: Pienso en ti y las lágrimas surgen al añorar nuestras bellas noches de ensueño y su musa en la
6: France. Ton visage n'a pas cette haineuse apeur, ni ce masque, ce découvrage la grimace de la grandeur. France.
1: The reason we can hear all these recordings from the 1930s, 40s, and 50s is thanks to Princeton University professor and media historian Thomas Levine. He is the creator of the world's only archive of these voice letters. Thomas Levine joins us now from Princeton, New Jersey. Thomas, good morning.
7: Good morning.
1: Tell me more about this. These are fascinating recordings, and they're actual vinyl records that were pressed up in a booth.
7: The material of these records varies greatly. Some of the early ones are made of aluminum. Some of the others are made of various kinds of cardboard vinyl hybrids. The important double quality that these discs had to have was that they needed to be light to be able to be sent through the mail. They needed to be robust enough so that during that postal travel, they wouldn't get damaged, but they also needed to be soft enough so that during the recording process, which was a kind of engraving, a kind of cutting away of the surface, of the smooth surface of the blank disc, they would be soft enough for the needle to actually cut the recording as the people spoke.
1: And you would just go into a booth and insert your money into the machine, and then you could record your thoughts.
7: You would do this in a booth. If you were of a certain cultural status, you could maybe have such a machine.

0: machine at home. And yes, you would just, it was available to everyone, and you could simply record up to 2 to 3 minutes, depending on the speed of the recording, and out would come a record, and for a few cents more, an envelope that you could use to send it through the mail.
1: How common were these machines?
0: Remarkably widespread. You would find them all over the United States, all over Canada, South America, Europe. What's astonishing is that this was a major form of audio communication that is completely forgotten, overlooked, unknown.
1: It sounds remarkable. I mean, it's this window into the past that I think a lot of people would not know about. And yet, the thing is, you record it and then you would send it off and people would have the technology at home to be able to play these messages.
0: That is precisely what made this particular form of voicemail, and there were others, so successful. Because having recorded this gramophone record wherever you did, you would send it home, and by the 1930s and 40s, most people had a gramophone player in their living room, and thus needed no special technology to play it back.
1: It's fascinating that you call it voicemail. I mean, we use that phrase, I'm going to leave you a voicemail, or I would leave you a voicemail on the phone. But this is actually voices sent through the mail.
0: This is literally voicemail. And indeed, one of the ways I did research on this was to look at postal archives, because for voices to be sent through the mail, there had to be a special tariff, a phonopost tariff. So in fact, in 1939, at the major convention of the International Postal Union in Buenos Aires, Argentina, they agreed on this tariff, which is in a certain sense what made it possible to send a record cheap enough. It wasn't any longer tariffed as a package, but now had a special letter-like postal tariff.
1: How did you get interested in this? Again, a lot of people will just be learning about this for the very first time.
0: I had no idea about this until I stumbled upon one of these voice letter discs at a flea market. And as a media theorist, I was curious and purchased it and started to do research and discovered to my astonishment that there was no literature, there was no archive. It had basically gone unnoticed. And I thought, this is very curious. I wonder, are there many of these? And so I started looking around at flea markets, on eBay, that flea market with metadata, and at auctions, and slowly began to amass what has become a rather substantial collection of such gramophonic voice letters.
1: Describe your substantial collection.
0: Is now close to 5,000 discs, stuffing every filing cabinet and niche of my Princeton office. Many of them have been digitized and transcribed and are online. They stem from all parts of the world. Some of my first are indeed from Argentina, where, by the way, an entirely different structure was in place. There, due not least due to the fact that there was still rather limited amount of literacy, the voice letters could be recorded at the post office, which was a state service, and then sent to somewhere in the north of Argentina, where your cousin could receive it and play the record at the post office.
1: I spent a couple of hours yesterday on your online archive going through some of these and just listening to them. And what's amazing is that there is a huge swath of, and we heard a little bit of that in the introduction, just this huge range of types of messages that people were sending around. How would you describe kind of the broad categories that these recordings would fall into?
0: Some were news of my travels. Some were love letters. Some were, I really miss home. Some were, look what a strange thing we just stumbled upon. We're going to try out and see what it means to be recording ourselves. Some were fascination with the possibility that my voice too could sound like a voice on the radio. Some were attempts to archive thoughts for a future, be it for a child who was still young or for a loved one who was absent. The remarkable range also of abilities to speak spontaneously. Some people were very nervous.

0: they didn't wouldn't know what to say. And that's true. Once this recording starts, you have to realize it never stops. There's no post-production. There's no editing. So it will record silence if you don't have anything to say. Some people would be so nervous that they would write out what they wanted to say. And so you hear sometimes rather wooden reading of a voice letter, even though some people had incredible skills at spontaneous speaking and would compose the most eloquent and beautifully articulated voice letters without any prompt.
1: Sometimes there would be great passion in what people will record. I want to play one of those love letters. Have a listen to this.
0: Please.
2: Baby, Keiko, honey, I want to see you real bad. It really hurts me to be away from you like I am. At night, I can't sleep. I dream about you. I say your name in my sleep. Oh, gee, I miss you terrible, Keiko. And I really love you. I want to come to Japan as soon as possible and marry you. And
1: that's remarkable. That. It's incredibly intimate to record and then send off through the mail. Is that typical in terms of the tone of some of these messages?
0: There's a huge variety of messages. This one is representative of a certain kind of intimacy. That kind of intimacy was often problematized by the fact that, remember, the gramophone in the 1930s and 40s was most often located in the living room. That meant that when you played it back, you could not be guaranteed that it would only be heard by the loved recipient. So often what you find is hilarious forms of euphemism. Oh, my dear, I miss you so much. Oh, you know what I'm thinking, because it had to be, you know, G-rated because the whole family would most likely be listening to this strange media object that had just arrived in the mail.
1: We were saying earlier that a lot of these came from people who were posted abroad, perhaps serving in the military or what have you. This is from a man named Buzz, recorded at a USO club.
3: Hello, Mary. This is Buzz speaking. We're just loafing around as usual and decided to make use of this little gadget that they have here. I thought you could get a better idea of my voice this way than if I described it to you by mail. One good thing about a recording, you see, is if you don't like it, you can turn the darn thing off. That's something that can't happen when I'm there in person. Boy, I love to talk.
1: How novel was the experience back then, of people actually recording their voice and then hearing it back?
0: I just love this recording that you've chosen because it's such a beautiful example of what one could call vernacular media theory. It's somebody reflecting on the fact of the recorded voice and how different it is from the live voice, how different it is from the letter. These are all really interesting questions that this kind of voice, gramophonic voice recorded letter, raise for media theory, right? For many people, this was the first time they were encountering the possibility of recording themselves. And so they imagined the kind of voices they had heard previously as recorded voices on the radio and other kinds of voices that involved being physically absent when your voice is heard, such as telephony. But what's striking about the particular version of recorded voice messages that you have coming from military bases is that, remember, during war, correspondence is censored. How do you censor a voice letter? Well, you have an operator who's standing next to you operating the recording machinery, unlike in the booth where it's completely automatic. So, in fact, you have proximate hearing. Somebody is next to you listening to what you're saying. This makes the fact of intimate letters from soldiers at army bases even more extraordinary.
1: We're going to play one more message. This was recorded in 1951 in a beachside motel at a booth in this motel in San Francisco, California.

0: Hello, Mildred. How do you like your 32nd birthday party?
1: Oh, I just think it's terrific. Just wonderful.
0: Well, you know we're at Roberts at the beach, and it's March 17th, 1951.
1: It's full of information, aren't you?
0: There are 2.5 people in this booth tonight.
1: Very gay, very funny.
0: Happy birthday, Mildred.
1: Thank you, dear.

0: We only have 10 seconds to go. Goodbye, everybody.
1: You know why he's so smart? It says, warning, 10 seconds to go. Recording ends in 10 seconds.
0: Once again, goodbye, everybody.
2: You had to fill up the final 10 seconds. If you let 10 seconds go to waste, that would be things you couldn't record. What is it like? Part of this is listening back to the past, right? These are people who, they recorded that in 1951, are presumably long gone. And now you're listening back in some ways to this moment. It's different than looking at a photograph in some ways.
3: It is both different and yet deeply similar. Because, like the photograph, it evokes a present. It evokes a powerful sense of the person that is really quite extraordinary, and which many people comment on when listening to voices of their loved ones in previous moments, et cetera, et cetera. What's, of course, extraordinary as well is that when you have such a recording, it reveals many different things. One of the groups of scholars that are particularly interested in my archive are historical linguists, because you have examples of utterance, of vocabulary, of ways of speaking that may not have been recorded or have otherwise been registered for posterity. But you're absolutely right. What I have created is, in an important sense, a ghost archive, an archive of the voices of the dead. And because the voice is so often linked to the living body, the breathing body, the fact that there is a physical presence right there producing that voice, it makes these voices at once deeply powerful and deeply uncanny, deeply strange and deeply magical.
2: This is something that we take for granted now. I was saying earlier about voicemail. Many of us don't leave voicemail anymore because you can just send a text message or what have you. But we have seen the eruption of people leaving voice memos. So you record a voice memo on your phone and you text it to somebody instead of leaving the voice memo. This was that decades and decades ago. What do we learn about the power of the human voice in some ways by listening to this?
3: In an important sense, media archaeology, which is the kind of work that I do and which this is an exemplar of, is a way to help us understand our present media environment by looking at aspects of a prior media environment that is at once very similar and very different. What we have a very good sense of in listening to these letters, in listening to these voices, is how magical, how strange, how unusual the fact of hearing a voice separate from the human body can be. We do take it for granted. I have students who listen to their particularly parental voice messages at 1.5 or 2.0, reducing them to kind of information theoretical objects rather than appreciating the extraordinary fact of a voice emanating from a device that you're holding in your hand. So, yes, I often, when I'm listening to these kinds of recordings, am reminded of how particularly precious the expression of longing and desire and wonder can be when articulated by somebody recording their voice.
2: I also just can't quite imagine what it would have been like in 1951 or earlier to get something like this in the mail. That you have somebody who is on the other side of the world that you miss, and you could read a letter, but that's one thing. But then you hear their voice coming out of the gramophone in the middle of the living room, as you said.
3: It's very important to remember that telephone calls, which we also take for granted now, were then still a relative novelty, were very expensive, and this is something that our current cellular telephony completely occludes. Today, we no longer tariff telephone calls by distance. In the 1940s and 50s, when you made a phone call from San Francisco to New York, it was a much more expensive affair than phoning from San Francisco to Los Angeles. So many of these letters, particularly when they're domestic American letters, go transcontinental because for a few cents, 50 cents, 75 cents, you could send 3 minutes of your voice.

0: voice, whereas the same phone call, if it could be organized, and it was often a complicated matter, would be much more expensive. So there was an economic dimension to it. But of course, also unlike the telephone, this is a phone call, this is a voice from afar that you can repeat again and again. And many of the recordings in my archive that sound less pristine than others may well have been due to this decay of the recording quality may well have been due to the fact that they were played over and over again.
1: Mm. When did people stop sending voicemails?
0: People never stopped sending voicemails. They only started doing it on different platforms. So in the 50s, various forms of magnetic recording on first steel wire. Yes, there were wire recordings, and then reel-to-reel tape, and then, of course, audio cassettes began to displace the gramophone record, not least because, unlike the gramophone record as a voicemail carrier, these new platforms allowed for erasing, editing, re-recording. And so they're, in a certain sense, an entirely different animal.
1: But as I mentioned, these booths existed all over the world, including here in Canada as well. So presumably there are at flea markets and yard sales and buried in basements and attics. There must be these sorts of recordings here as well in Canada.
0: I very much am convinced of that. I'm constantly finding them every single day on eBay and other such platforms all over the world. I would urge your readers to keep an eye out for them. Send them to me. I'm always interested, or at least preserve them for the families. Because one of the most extraordinary things that I encounter is people on eBay selling the voices of their relatives. And, you know, saying, oh, this is my grandfather when he recorded this for my grandmother during their courtship. And I write to them. I say, look, are you really selling the voice of your grandfather? And the answer is often, yes, I am, because I don't have a gramophone. I can't play it. I say, okay, look, sell it to me. I will digitize it and send you an MP3 that you can share with your family. And if you like, I can put it online. And when I put it online, the people who own it can determine very carefully how much access there is. If they say, I only want my family to have access to it, or only scholars, or it's fine, everybody can listen to it. The archive has a very granular permissions logic that allows me to customize that to whatever the people whose records I have digitized would prefer.
1: And so a collector is always collecting. Presumably your archive will continue to grow and grow and grow.
0: A collector is always collecting. It could not have said it better. Yes.
1: Thomas, this is fascinating. It's just really neat to hear these snippets of the past, but the story behind how they were recorded and sent around and what they meant to people is also really quite something. Thank you very much.
0: It's been a pleasure speaking with you.
1: Thomas Levine is a professor at Princeton University. He teaches media and cultural theory. If you think you might have one of those old voice letter recordings lurking in a box in the basement or the attic, the professor and his archive would love to hear from you. You can email them phonopost, P-H-O-N-O, post at princeton.edu, and you can listen to some of these old recordings online. Just go to phono-post.org. This is The Current. My name is Matt Galloway. Spring has sprung across the country, finally. It's been nice to thaw out. Maybe you've been stopping and looking at the tulips, looking at the magnolias. Winter in many parts of this country, though, has slammed right into fire season.
2: There was lots of people around, lots of panic, and it was hot, and it was loud. Like, you could hear lots of popping, lots of roaring, and the flames were as high as the trees, which are over 50 feet.
1: That's Tiffany Fortin. She lives outside of Sandy Beach, Alberta, where a wildfire earlier in May forced people to evacuate. There are already dozens of fires in British Columbia and Alberta. It's just May, and yet fire season has arrived. Coming up Monday on The Current, we'll hear from people already dealing with this and about what a national strategy and embracing technology might mean for the future of firefighting. But if you're in one of those areas where the fires have already arrived, A, take care. But B, if you can, we'd love to hear what it's like early in this fire season.

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Let us know what you're facing and what you'd like to see from government and what might help communities like yours. Again, get in touch, thecurrent@cbc.ca. That is The Current for this Thursday, the 14th of May. Q's up next on CBC Radio 1. Still thinking about that conversation about those voice note recordings that go back to the 1930s. If you missed any of that, you can find it on our podcast. It's just this amazing snapshot into the past through technology that many people didn't even know existed, but allowed people to hear each other's voices through recordings and then sent through the post. So many of those recordings were people reaching out to their loved ones in far off places, people who were far from home looking for ways to connect. In that spirit, we're going to leave you with a song called Long Distance Love by the Great Little Feet. I'm Matt Galloway. Thanks for listening to The Current. Talk to you soon.

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5: The award-winning author Mac Barnett says, if you don't think children's books are real books, well, then you don't think children are real people. Mac will tell you about his new book of essays called Make Believe and why we need to take children's books a lot more seriously.
6: This is CBC News. Good morning. It's cloudy and 9 degrees. I'm David Giroux, and here's the latest from the CBC Ottawa Newsroom. City Council has voted against a recommendation that aimed to depoliticize park spending. It came from Auditor General Nathalie Goujon, and she says it's the first time councillors have rejected her advice.
7: I don't believe in the history of the Office of the Auditor General dating back to 2004 that there has been a dissent on.

0: I'm disappointed. Obviously, I'm hired to ensure that council holds itself accountable, as well as that I help them hold the administration accountable for the stewardship of public funds and value for money in municipal operations.
1: City staff are supposed to be the ones making decisions about how to spend developer money on parks, but Goujon found that councillors are often overruling them. Her recommendation aimed to stop all that. Though most councillors voted the other way, Goujon did find support. Councillor Marty Carr called the parkland accounts slush funds and said money is being spent with no accountability. Ontario Provincial Police say another wheel has come off a vehicle on the 417 and struck another vehicle. OPP says it happened shortly before 7:30 yesterday morning near Parkdale. The driver had recently changed his tires but had not double-torqued them. And a correction on a story we ran yesterday, police had told CBC a driver can be fined up to $5,000. In fact, that fine is up to $2,000. Commercial drivers, though, can face a higher fine. Honda is confirming today that it is suspending plans indefinitely for a $15 billion EV plant in Alliston. The plant expansion was announced to great fanfare in 2024. The province and the federal government were set to provide $5 billion in direct and indirect support to make that happen. But last year, Honda announced it was delaying plans by 2 years, citing changing economic conditions. And now it's suspending the plan altogether. That project was expected to see the two main plants create 1,000 jobs on top of retaining the existing 4,200 jobs at the assembly plant. In a statement this morning, the company says the decision does not affect current employment or production levels at the facility. A pilot project at Télé-Québec is testing artificial intelligence tools on animation. The public broadcaster wants to see what a fully computer-generated episode of a kid's show would look like. Rowan Kennedy has that story.
2: L'OTC Cali follows a girl and her animal friends who go on adventures together. The show is for children 3 years and older and is written and animated by people.
3: Ce n'était pas un mardi soir comme les autres.
2: Over the past year, Télé-Québec, who produces the show, has been experimenting with how artificial intelligence can compare. UQAM PhD student Svet Deutschenoff is responsible for observing and documenting the initiative. He says the final product is not meant to be published. The project is meant to test AI tools instead.
4: The limitations are different depending on the task.
2: Deutschenoff says it came up short when it comes to skills in screenwriting and humor, and a lack of inspiration, for example, when creating a ghost character for the show. It looked a whole lot like Casper, the friendly ghost.
4: We use the same terms like creativity for humans and machines, and it's not the same process. It's not the same thing. Because what the machine does is computation. It's processing existing data. It's not creating from scratch.
2: Deutschenoff says right now artificial intelligence is not good enough to use entirely on its own without human intervention. He says one day it could be, though, and it's important to track advances in the technology. Rowan Kennedy, CBC News, Montreal.
1: A growing number of pharmacies in Quebec are selling menstrual products at no profit. Five pharma priests started the initiative earlier this month, and they hope it catches on. Pharmacist Patricia Tremblay says selling tampons or Diva cups at cost slashes their price by about 15%. Her establishment is taking part at least until the end of the year, and she expects a loss of a few thousand dollars.
5: I think that there are so many other things that we sell in the pharmacy that it should be manageable for sure, especially since we see it as a community service also. That's what we have to keep in mind.
1: And that's your CBC News. Now here's your forecast for Ottawa. Cloudy today with a 40% chance of showers, a high of 14. Cloudy tonight with some rain overnight, a low of 8. Tomorrow, mainly cloudy with a 40% chance of showers in the morning, clearing late in the afternoon and a high of 20. On Saturday, a mix of sun and cloud with a 30% chance of showers and a high of 23. On Sunday, sunny and a high of 23. On Monday, a mix of sun and cloud and a high of 26.
6: Hey, I'm Tom Power. Welcome to Q. When you think back to your childhood, what are the books that you remember the most? I bet there's a good chance it was written by someone who really cares about children, really respects them, like Mac Barnett, for example. Mac is an award-winning children's book author, and he takes kids and kids' books very seriously. He'll tell you why he thinks children are the ideal audience for taking in art and why you might want to care more about the stories they read. That's coming up. Plus, when the Nova Scotian poet Graham Bezanson sat down to write, he drew inspiration from a pretty

0: unlikely source. Stay with me here. The changing positions of Elon Musk's satellites and an interview transcript between Manosphere influencers Tucker Carlson and Andrew Tate. Graham will be here to tell you how and why and to read some poems. It's coming up on Q. When you think back to your childhood, is there one kid's book that stands out for you, one you remember particularly fondly? There were two for me. I remember this book called Down by Jim Long's Stage by Al Pittman. Pam Hall did the illustrations, and it was a Newfoundland book. And I mean, it's just an incredible book about, you know, fish that live underneath the water. And the other one, I loved The Monster at the End of This Book, which is about, like, Grover trying to get you to not get to the end of the book because there was a monster at the end of it. And I won't spoil it, but it's excellent. If you have kids in your life, there's a good chance their favorite book may have been written by Mac Barnett. Mac has made a career out of telling children's stories. He's the U.S. National Ambassador for Young People's Literature. He's written award-winning books like Sam and Dave Dig a Hole and Extra Yarn that he did with the Canadian illustrator John Clausen. In fact, those two, Mac and John, now have a new collection coming out all about the seasons. It's called Now I See Spring, Now I See Summer, Now I See Fall, and Now I See Winter. Mac has just done something he said he would never do, which is publish a book for grown-ups. He's written a book for adults about books for children. It's called Make Believe. It's a celebration of telling stories to kids, also kind of a look at what works and what doesn't. It's actually been a little bit of a controversial thing. Since its release, there's been a lot of pushback from the children's fiction world about some of the points Mac makes in the book, particularly around the quality of kids' books today. Guest host Jill Deacon spoke to Mac just before the book was published. He joined Jill here in the Q studio. They got into it about these new books, about kids' books more generally, and his own journey in the genre. But Jill began with something Mac put in the introduction to Make Believe. He wrote, "Kids' books merit grown-up conversation." Jill wanted to know what he meant by that. Here's what Mac had to say.
1: I think the right pressure point, if we want kids to love reading and get great books, is adults. Adults are so intertwined with kids' books, right? Kids' books are written by adults. They are published by adults. Adults review them. Other adults read those reviews. They buy them. And for young kids, they count on adults to actually take that book off the shelf and read it out loud to them. And so if we want kids to have great books, we have to think about this really seriously. And that's a big piece of this, to ask us to take kids' books seriously, which means, of course, taking kids seriously, too.
2: And yet you'd said you'd never write, a book for adults. Why was that?
1: Some of that just comes from a chip on the shoulder, I think, that comes from years of writing kids' books. You know, I talk about this at the very beginning. When people find out that you write kids' books, one of the most common questions you get is, "Oh, do you think you'll ever write a real book?" And so I say no because I'm furious, and I say, "And by the way, kids' books are real books, right?" And I if you do not believe that children's books are real books, then you don't believe children are real people. Right? We underestimate them. We think that it's literature with training wheels. But I have found through telling stories to kids, talking to kids, listening to kids, that they are actually an ideal audience for art.
2: Why?
1: So many of the things that we think we need to muster, right, as adults to sit down and engage with a piece of literary fiction, whether that's like a keen sense of attention both to the world around us and to details in a text. An open-mindedness to new art forms, new ways of telling stories, curiosity about the world, big questions, comfort with ambiguity. These are actually qualities kids possess in much greater strength than adults do. They are ideal readers. Margaret Wise Brown, the great children's writer, she called the age of five the age of rhyme and reason, the great age for poetry, and says that, you know, in five-year-olds, there's a keenness that will be blunted later. Mm-hmm. It's a heartbreaking line, right? And one I think that a lot of adults recognize. But she also felt that those five-year-olds who are not blunted and dulled by time are the ones who become our poets, our musicians, and really our great readers, too, I think.
2: Mm-hmm. It's, yeah, I want to talk more about her in a minute, but just to get back

0: to that idea of people sort of looking at you like with that, oh, that's so cute that you write children's books. And you make this beautiful parallel in your book, which is no one says to pediatricians, that's so cute that you do pediatrics. And do you think that at some point you'll sort of advance to taking care of adult bodies?
1: I mean,
0: it's a beautiful and really important parallel to draw, because it makes your point brilliantly that why don't we value the work for children?
1: Yeah.
0: The same way.
1: There is this inconsistency, right? That sometimes we really want the best for our kids. And in fact, I think we think of pediatricians as specialists. We want them to be the very smartest, right?
0: Yes.
1: To know everything an internist knows, but also to have this specialized knowledge of the lives and bodies of kids. I don't know why we think that writing a kid's book would be any easier, any less serious than writing a book for adults.
0: But even the literature itself, why does it not get the respect it deserves, do you think?
1: I think it's because we don't respect children. At a fundamental level, I think we don't think that they are capable of engaging seriously with art. I think it's adult self-regard, adult narcissism. And I also think that there is, I mean, and not to just put this all on adults who are outside the world of kids' books, I will say there are a lot of bad kids' books too. And that doesn't help. Of course, there's a lot of bad books generally, but in kids' books, I think they can be bad in a specific way that is unliterary, that is unartistic, because we tend to treat children's books as a tool that is useful to adults, not useful to kids. To teach kids something, to instill a lesson, to tell them to share or be kind or clean their fingernails. And that's like, you know, can a story teach a lesson? Sure, but that feels to me like using a jumbo jet to drive to work. You know, it's yes, you'll get there, but there's a much better thing this thing can do.
0: Okay, I want to unpack a bit more of that, but let's back into it, because your passion for this began early, the storytelling. Tell me a little bit about why and when you decided that writing children's books was the thing for you, writing career.
1: In college, I studied English literature, and my focus was my parents were worried. It was difficult poetry that was intentionally hard to understand.
0: That was your thesis.
1: Yes, it was. Yeah, and especially it was actually a very obscure form of difficult medieval Icelandic poetry. So my mom was really worried. But I was interested in this question of why would you write a piece of literature that took real work to figure out? And was there any reason besides just social status or like elite cultural formation? Could there be like pleasure in wrestling with a poem? Could there be beauty to the difficulty and joy in the work? And then on my summers off, I was a camp counselor. I worked at a summer camp for 4 to 6 year olds. It was a sports summer camp. And I was put in charge of the 4 year olds, because 4 year olds can't play sports. And I also can't play sports. So we were united. And so what I ended up doing was telling kids stories.
0: Yeah. Love it.
1: They had a book called The Stinky Cheese Man. I don't know if you know this one.
0: Yeah.
1: I saw it on the shelf. It's this like bold experimental work. The cover's outstanding. There was nothing like it. It's this really great piece of ambitious metafiction.
2: Once upon a time, there was a little old woman and a little old man who lived together in a little old house. They were lonely, so the little old lady decided to make a man out of stinky cheese.
1: I said, this is the stuff I study at school. These kids probably won't get it, but maybe they'll like it because it's fairy tales. And that book is so beautifully written, so beautifully illustrated. It teaches kids what they need to know before making a very sophisticated joke about it.
2: The Stinky Cheese Man hopped out of the oven and ran out the door calling, "Run, run, run, as fast as you can. You can't catch me, I'm the Stinky Cheese Man." The little old lady and the little old man sniffed the air.
3: "Well, I'm not really very hungry,"
2: said the little old man.
3: "I'm not really all that lonely," said the little old lady.
2: So they didn't chase the Stinky Cheese Man. The Stinky Cheese Man.
1: And I found that the stuff that I found was really funny, the intertextual stuff, the metafictional stuff. My 4-year-olds were laughing as hard as I was. And I said, this is the crew. This is who I'm thinking about back at school. These are the humans.
0: With your inscrutable Swedish poetry or whatever.
1: Exactly.

0: Exactly, exactly. Icelandic, but it's okay. Icelandic. It's okay. Okay. You know, we'll forgive you.
1: Okay.
0: My mom wishes I was studying Swedish poetry.
1: But the idea that it was about what? It was about other things other than sort of obvious narrative that they were getting out of this.
0: Yeah, and
1: reading
0: I thought
1: experience.
0: That's right. The kids were actually and there's a reason that there's such a rich history of experimental literature in children's books. It's because childhood itself is experimental. That is what you're doing. You are figuring out the world. You are constantly thrown into situations where you don't understand the rules and you have to pay attention and figure them out. And that's what you have to do with a book.
1: So you read this book, The Stinky Cheese Man, to your kids at camp, but you also started telling them stories yourself.
0: That's true.
1: You made up a role, a fictitious sort of life for yourself. Tell me about that, about you being a spy for...
0: Yeah, so what I would do to sort of like get us in between activities or after lunch, I would start on Monday a sort of an adventure story that I would make up on the spot. And it would be about the previous weekend, how when I got home from work, exhausted, as soon as I was ready to go to sleep, the phone rang. It was the Queen of England. She needed a favor from me. Somebody had stolen the crown jewels and I needed to get them back. And so then I would tell them an adventure story that would last the whole week and finish up with the crown jewels being recovered. And what I found is that like kids not only believe that story, but other kids were hearing it from my campers and coming up to me and saying like, aren't you the spy? And this game, the sense of play, the sense of pretend that kids call make-believe, that to me is so essential to how fiction works, right? These kids weren't duped. They knew on some level that I wasn't a spy, but also they wanted to believe, to make themselves believe that I was. And that is the kind of deep engagement that every writer wants from a reader. It is what Coleridge called the willing suspension of disbelief, right? It's that moment where we let go a little bit of our firm clutch on reality and we begin to care about characters and things that are not real, but our feelings about them are. That is the magic of fiction. And I was like, this is where these kids live. That essential game of pretending. It's how kids interact with the world. And I said, this is the best audience an author could hope for.
2: I'm Tom Power. You're listening to Q. And you're listening to guest host Jill Deacon's conversation with the award-winning children's author Mac Barnett, who has just published his first book for adults. It's called Make Believe. But it's a book about kids' books and like how to tell stories to children. At the start of that book, Mac makes a pretty jaw-dropping declaration. That's where he and Jill's conversation picks up.
1: There's sort of a profound statement that you play with in your book. It's a little bit shocking. You say a children's book is a book written for children.
0: Wow.
1: And in a way, I mean, I'm teasing, and yet I'm not, because nor are you in your book, because that statement isn't as obvious as it sounds.
0: Right.
1: So you mentioned earlier about this idea that we feel that a children's book needs to teach them to clean their fingernails or put their shoes by the door or what have you.
0: Yeah.
1: Be kind. Tell me about what we're missing and what we lose when we act and how that's not writing a book for children.
0: Yeah, I mean, sometimes it feels like we're best at writing books at children, right? And another thing we're good at is writing books for adults that masquerade as children's books because adults are often the ones in the bookshop buying the book. There are all kinds of ways we miss the mark, that we fail to kind of make that journey that the great children's writers are all able to make across that chasm that separates adulthood from childhood. But what we miss is art, is storytelling, is entertainment. And these, of course, are pleasures that we reserve for ourselves as adults, right? That, you know, I'm thinking about, we're coming into summer reading season. And if we think about summer reading for adults, like it's poolside picks and beach reads, thrillers. If we think about summer reading for kids, I'm immediately bummed out. Like, it is reading logs.
1: Yeah.
0: It's assigned lists.
1: Keep your education up while you're out of the classroom.
0: That's right. The summer slide, your test scores might go down over the summer. And that, I think, reveals this fundamental double standard at play. Reading for joy for adults, but for you kids, what's the outcome? And we just fail to see a child as

0: anything other than someone to be improved.
1: And you talk about, there's a line that you wrote in the book that I love so much, because it's true that so much of children's books feel, you know, it feels like we're worried that if we show a character doing something that's not exemplary and behaving other than a role model, you know, whoops, we might put bad ideas into these children's heads. And yet you say, and I love this so much, in a way, it's sort of the essence of your entire book. Characters making terrible decisions is an engine of fiction and one of its chief delights.
0: Yeah.
1: And so what does it say about our relationship with children? It's almost, as you say, writing at them, it's almost like we're afraid of letting them be who they are while they are that way. And we're just in such a hurry to mold them and shape them into something more like us, which in itself, you know, when I remembered Bread and Jam for Francis and Harriet the Spy, like, I actually feel an emotion that is about not being adult. So there's a little irony there and a mess there.
0: I mean, Harriet the Spy is a fantastic example, right? It is about a kid who makes some huge mistakes. Harriet writes basically a burn book, a book full of horrible things about her classmates. It's discovered. Her classmates all turn on her. Her closest friends shun her. And Harriet's nanny, Old Golly, gives her advice at the end. And this is sort of the climax. She says, you need to go to school and you need to apologize to all of your friends for writing those terrible things. And you need to tell them that you will never do it again. And this needs to be a lie, because you are a writer and you need to see the world as it is. You need to observe terrible things about human character, but you also need to go to school and have a social life. So say sorry, but don't mean it. How radical is that? But that is the world. That is a thing that happens in elementary school classrooms every year, all over the world. It's honest. It's life. And that is the subject of children's literature, life itself, especially the life of children. I think when we exclude these things, darkness, bad behavior, feelings kids have, horrible things that kids see their classmates do every day, or maybe even do themselves and then wonder who they are as a person. When these things are excluded from literature, well, you know, a kid is going to say, either my life is not reflected in books, so I'm going to find another form of art, another form of entertainment that reflects the full spectrum of who I am. Or even worse, they might say, well, this thing, reading, that adults keep saying is magic, is art, is life itself, I don't see any of my dark thoughts or these horrible things happening in books. There must be something wrong with me. And that's a terrible thing.
1: Mm. You write in your book, Make Believe, you reference Margaret Wise Brown, who we already talked about, the author of Goodnight Moon.
2: In the great green room, there was a telephone and a red balloon and the picture of the cow jumping over the moon.
1: But it's actually an administrative report about Margaret Wise Brown from when she was maybe considering being a teacher herself, that you describe it moving you to tears. Tell me a little bit about this teaching report on Margaret Wise Brown and what a lousy teacher she was reported to perhaps become, and why it gets you so deeply.
0: So Margaret Wise Brown wanted to become a poet after graduating from college. She moved to New York City, and because the poetry jobs weren't paying, she trained as a school teacher at the Bank Street School of Education, this lab school in New York City in the 30s. And yeah, all of her evaluators, her instructors, you can go through and read her student file. They all agreed she was going to be a terrible teacher. But some of them saw this kind of magical thing happening where she would be sitting there telling students stories in the classroom. And there is one, like, very long evaluation that ends up being this, like, kind of accidental manifesto of the children's writer, where her evaluator is talking about her weaknesses as a teacher, but these are all things that are strengths as a children's writer, that she prized the individual over the needs of the entire class, that she had, like, too deep a sympathy with, she says, the little roughnecks, the kids who misbehaved, that she loved the misbehaviors.

0: storyteller can make.
1: She sounded like a really magical character that was in the presence of, you know, where they wanted a bit more structure and expectations about authority and so on. She didn't fit that bill. But this, I get the sense from reading what you wrote about her, what a lively character is. And in the spirit of telling good stories, you know, as an absolute side note here, but I can't let this one go, her death, which I also learned about reading your book, Make Believe, is itself almost like something from a Roald Dahl story. Can you just briefly tell us how Margaret Wise Brown, the creator of Goodnight Moon and The Runaway Bunny and all these things, died?
0: Yeah, so she was in France, about to get married to a Rockefeller, had an ovarian cyst removed, and so was bedridden for a couple weeks in a hospital in France. When her bed rest period was over, an attendant came in and said, "How are you feeling?" Jumped out of bed, said, "I feel great," and to show it, did like a can-can kick, dislodged a blood clot in her leg that went straight to her brain, and she died on the spot at the age of 42. And, you know, I think you're right. It's horrible in that way that it does evoke Roald Dahl. To me, it also evokes the suddenness, the unexpectedness, the surprise and often sadness of Margaret Wise Brown's poetry. Her stuff was about these impossible juxtapositions and these page turns that just like feel like trap doors. There was nothing neat or tidy about her stories. And because of that, I find them to be a really true reflection of life's strange rhythms. You know, a lot of storytelling is working things into arcs and shaping them into acts. And she resisted that always. And I think kids particularly recognize that these structures, although they're satisfying, they're imperfect maps for the world that we live in and the lives that we lead. And so while horrible and awful and tragic, there is something that just feels so strangely fitting to me too, in that it's like, you know, her work helps prepare me for the truth that things like that happen in mm-hmm. life.

is a little bit of Space Is No Place for a Cat by Sean and Mac. Mac being Mac Barnett. And before that, you heard the author Mac Barnett speaking with guest host Jill Deacon. Mac has just put out a collection of board books with Canadian illustrator John Clausen called Now I See Spring, Now I See Summer, Now I See Fall, and Now I See Winter. As someone with a 9-month-old at home, love a board book. More board books, please. Mac's put out his first book for adults called Make Believe. It's a book about children's books. He's also the U.S. National Ambassador for Young People's Literature. And coming up, he's going to give us sort of the State of the Union of children's books today. I'm Tom Power. You're listening to Q. More after this.

Good morning, I'm David Giroux, and here's an update from the CBC Ottawa newsroom. Honda Canada says it's indefinitely suspended its plans for a new electric vehicle plant north of Toronto. The Japanese automaker says the decision does not affect the current employment or production levels at its existing plant in Alliston. Honda blames the decision on evolving business conditions and shifting customer demand. A new online survey suggests nearly a quarter of Canadians say they've declined a vaccine recommended by their doctor. The data indicates most of them did so because they were concerned about potential side effects. And a NASA spacecraft chasing a rare metal asteroid will swing past Mars this week for a gravity boost. The robotic explorer will make an especially close flyby of the red planet, passing within 4,500 kilometers of Mars. It's set to snap thousands of pictures of Mars as practice for its main encounter with its asteroid target in 2029. More news at 11. Now here's your forecast for Ottawa. Cloudy today with a 40% chance of showers, a high of 14. Cloudy tonight with some rain overnight, a low of 8. Tomorrow, mainly cloudy with a 40% chance.

0: Chance of showers in the morning, clearing late in the afternoon, and a high of 20. On Saturday, a mix of sun and cloud with a 30% chance of showers and a high of 23. On Sunday, sunny and a high of 23. On Monday, a mix of sun and cloud and a high of 26.
1: I'm Tom Power. You're listening to Q. Guest host Jill Deacon is in conversation with Mac Barnett, the acclaimed children's author and current U.S. National Ambassador for Young People's Literature. You're in the middle of their conversation right now. Mac's got some new books coming out as well, a collection of board books. That's B-O-A-R-D, not U-R-E-D, for young kids, all about the seasons, called Now I See Spring, Now I See Summer, Now I See Fall, and Now I See Winter. He did those with the Canadian illustrator, John Clausen, and a book called Make Believe, which is a book for grown-ups about children's books and how to tell stories to kids. Mac, in the book, shouts out some pretty great children's authors, but he also gives props to people who have worked behind the scenes to promote kids' books, like Ursula Nordstrom, a children's book editor in the mid-20th century who described her job as, and I love this, making good books for bad children. Jill Deacon wanted to find out more about Ursula. Why was she so important to Mac? Here's what he had to say.
2: Yeah, so Ursula Nordstrom is this great editor at Harper who was there for four decades. And the list of books she published, you name two of them. Harriet the Spy, Bread and Jam for Francis, Where the Wild Things Are, In the Night Kitchen, Good Night Moon, right? Yes. It is just, kids' books would not look the same if she hadn't had that job. And I think that she was a sort of a rare creature. Like, what makes a kid's book editor great? I think artistic ambition, a deep respect for kids, but also she was a businesswoman. And I think that there are two different kinds of editors out there. There are editors who think that the best way to make a bunch of money is to publish books that look exactly like the other books that are selling well. But she thought that the best way to sell a lot of books was to put a book out that was unlike anything else that people had ever seen before. And she was right. You know, Good Night Moon, Where the Wild Things Are, these are still some of the best-selling picture books every week. They are also like deeply experimental, weird books that she knew kids would understand.
3: So she is an important figure in this mid-20th century era of children's writing in America.
2: Yeah.
3: That was super fruitful. And you are the current U.S. National Ambassador for Young People's Literature.
2: Such a long title, right?
3: You
2: can tell it's important. You can tell it. The more words in the title, that's how you know.
3: The more important you are. So looking, not necessarily to contrast with Ursula's time, but Ursula Nordstrom's time, but looking at children's books now, how do you feel about the content coming out?
2: You know, I think that we are still in that swing. Good books for bad children, that line from Ursula Nordstrom, it's a sally against didacticism, right? She's saying, I'm not trying to improve kids. I'm trying to meet them where they are. And I think that is still like, that's the central struggle in kids' books between the people who want to improve kids and the people who want to tell them stories. And there's a lot of work that is didactic. I talk about kindness in the book. That's sort of the big order of the day. Can we make kids be more kind?
3: And some people are listening thinking, but we need to. Look at the world we're in. We need more kindness, and don't we need to start with our children? So what's the argument against saying, okay, let's teach these kids from the jump that they need to be kind?
2: Of course we do, and of course we need to teach them that. And there are plenty of people whose job it is to teach them that. Teachers, parents, family, clergy, maybe. But it's not the job of the children's writer. That's not how we approach it. In fact, we count on the fact that everybody else has done their job. We all need to be kind to each other. That's not where a story should end.
3: That's table stakes.
2: That's right. That's exactly right. That is the invisible prologue. We all know we need to be kind to each other now. Once upon a time, there was a monster. Mm-hmm. The only reason you care about that monster is you know that we're all supposed to be kind. And I think that, like, you know, if I could write something that was just a sentence, it should just be a sentence, right? If any story can be reduced to just one sentence, then put it on a bumper sticker.
3: Right. Be kind as a bumper sticker, not as a children's book. And, okay, so what do you think, though, about the fact that kids, I believe, are generally reading less these days? And some people feel that the extra job of a children's book is to pull kids back from the brink of screens.
2: So it is true. Kids are reading less than they have since we've been measured.

0: capturing this stuff right now. And, you know, because of this, it's often getting framed as this childhood literary crisis or literacy crisis. Well, you know what? Everybody is reading less than they were. And kids are reading way more than adults do. If you look at the stats, like by orders of magnitude, more kids read every day than adults do. More kids read for pleasure than adults do. There is a widespread literacy crisis in which kids are faring far better than adults. And when we think about screens, and I have said, like, how do you write for kids? Kids love screens, somebody will say to me before pulling out their phone in the middle of our conversation, right? We love screens. We are not reading. We are not reading in front of our kids. We are not reading to kids. And then we are mystified about why kids aren't reading as much as they used to. I think that there is a terrible grown-up habit of blaming children for our own failures. And I think we do this when we think about kids and reading. The good news is it's within our power to change this. Read books to kids. Have books around in the home. Make sure that they see you reading. They are following our example. They are watching us. And they are showing us really an unflattering mirror to the world that we have made for them.
1: You can read them books like Now I See Spring, Now I See Fall. This is, you know, this fresh content from you, Mac Barnett, along with John Klassen, the Canadian illustrator. Why did you guys want to put out a book about the seasons, of all things?
0: So these are four board books that all have the same text. They're short books for very young kids, 35 words long, the same 35 words in each of the four books. And John's pictures make the book's totally different. So with the same 35 words, we get to the essence of four very different seasons. And this to me is this beautiful trick of the picture book. It is this dance between text and image. It's something that makes the picture book a unique art form, my favorite art form, actually. And I wanted to show that off, to show how the same 35 words could tell four different stories. But if it had just been like a trick that I was proud of like picture book making, I don't think I would have been excited. I think it was the fact that the 2-year-olds, the 3-year-olds, the 4-year-olds that these books are for, they will understand this trick too. Mm-hmm. That when you read that second book, a toddler will recognize, wait, these are the same words, but the pictures are different. And there will be this blooming recognition of what these books are up to that, again, to go back to why I started this, is the same joy that I found in making the things.
1: I'm giggling because I had that same bloom of delight myself reading them. Oh, that little chunk of red that you see in the winter scene, the winter book. Oh, in the spring, the snow has melted and you see it in its entirety and it's a red wagon. I mean, there's just a lovely theme that as you say, blossoms to life or trick that comes to life for the adult reader as well. It's beautifully done. Wow. Thank you so much for being here, Mac. What a treat to talk to you. And thank you for these terrific books.
0: It was an absolute treat for me. Thanks for having me.

maybe an appropriate name of a band for the conversation we just heard. That's the Toronto band Cootie Catcher with Shy at First. Before that, you heard Jill Deacon's conversation with Mac Barnett, a guest host Jill Deacon. Mac Barnett, award-winning children's author, U.S. National Ambassador for Young People's Literature. His latest board book series is with the Canadian illustrator John Clausen. It's called Now I See Spring and Now I See Summer, Now I See Fall, Now I See Winter. It's out now. As is Mac's first book for adults, Make Believe. Those books are all out now.

0: I'm Tom Power. You're listening to Q. If you have young kids or you know someone who does, you might relate to this. Looking at your kid or like the kid of someone close to you and going, what's it going to be like when you really go into the world? What's it going to be like when you go online? What's going to happen when you start taking in like media? How do I protect you? Can I? When the Nova Scotian writer Graham Bezanson became a father to his first son, he found himself thinking a lot about masculinity and the inner lives of boys. All kinds of questions were swirling in his mind. Like, how do you raise a boy to be the man you want him to be when, like, the toxic masculinity in the culture right now can feel so overpowering? What are the stories we tell our children, and what are the stories we tell one another about what it means to be a boy, about boyhood, how to become a man? And what does it even mean to become a man anyway? One thing led to another, and Graham found himself poring over everything from classic literature to Boy Scout guides to comic books to watching YouTube, searching for answers and processing how he was feeling. He also drew creative material from satellites belonging to Elon Musk. You'll hear about that in just a second. But the result is called Ultra Blue, Graham Bezanson's debut poetry collection, which came out earlier this month. He joined me from CBC Halifax to talk about the collection and to do a couple of readings. Here's our conversation. Graham, welcome to the show. How are you?
1: I'm doing very well. Thanks for having me, Tom.
0: It's a pleasure to have you. How old is your son now?
1: He is just about to turn 9, actually. 9 next week.
0: But so you started writing these poems shortly after he was born, like becoming a father to a son, right?
1: Yeah, I think so. It was kind of in those toddler years where he was first, I think, sort of feeling these different cultural pressures. And we were starting to think more about, you know, what are the stories we're telling him and telling each other about boyhood and violence and masculinity.
0: Can you give me an example of some of the cultural pressures you noticed he was feeling with even like as a toddler?
1: Sure, yeah. I mean, I think everything from, you know, how to act in public, how to react to, you know, falling down and skinning your knee, what toys to play with, what to wear, all those things, I think, are pretty pervasive and pretty intense pressures that kids feel from a pretty young age.
0: So in those moments, like what did you find yourself talking to him about? What kind of conversations were you having with your kid even when he was that young?
1: Yeah, I don't know. I mean, I think just that there is not really one sort of right answer. There's not really one certain image that we as his parents, as his family, you know, want him to conform to, that there were different possibilities out there and different ways of kind of being a boy.
0: I was just thinking about this myself because I was talking to our producer, Cora, about this, the idea that like, oh, like we just had a little girl about 9 months ago, but for a while there, I didn't know if we were going to have a boy or a girl. And when, you know, when I was thinking about that, I was thinking, oh my God, like how in the name of God did I navigate masculinity, yeah, you know, all the way? I mean, I didn't really have the internet in the same way to contend with. Mm-hmm. It was just more of like Garfield memes or like early,
1: yeah,
0: Garfield,
1: right,
0: gifts. I didn't have influencers. I didn't have this kind of weird masculinity culture. You also kind of ended up going through stuff you took in your childhood when you were growing, getting older, right?
1: Yeah, absolutely. I mean, I found myself going back to like Tintin comics and Boy Scouts handbook and books about tying knots and just all these sort of texts that I remember kind of turning to as a boy.
0: Why did you revisit those books?
1: I mean, I guess just because I was interested in thinking through kind of retrospectively, what were the influences on me? What were the things that I was kind of absorbing along the way?
0: What did you notice?
1: I don't know. I mean, I think it's tough to process. I think I noticed that there were a lot of messages around bravery and adventure.
0: Honor and, yeah.
1: Yes, exactly. Yeah, yeah. All these sort of, you know, sort of stiff upper lip, kind of Victorian almost images of masculinity.
0: So you became interested in Émile by Jean-Jacques Rousseau. For those of us who aren't as familiar, can you tell me a little bit about that book? Tell me what you know about it.
1: Yeah, yeah. I mean, for me, it's also not a text that I kind of grew up with or studied in any depth before kind of embarking on this project. I was living in France at the time of writing this book, and there it's a much kind of more common text. It's something that is part of the curriculum for young men and young women, and is really a kind of foundational text for a lot of kind of education theory. A lot of how we think about teaching kids has kind of come from

0: this book. He's a super interesting and complicated character, I think. On the one hand, he almost invented this idea of childhood as a separate stage of life, right? Mm-hmm. I think before that, we were thinking more of kids as like miniature, vaguely annoying adults. And he kind of pioneered the idea of this is actually like a developmental stage that's separate and with separate concerns. So in some sense was, you know, super had these deep insights. And then on the other hand, he had also, you know, he was way off base on a lot of things about how the brain develops, about how he had bizarre beliefs about how diseases are transmitted and, you know, the differences between men and women. And he himself, was famously not a great dad, you know, although he loved to kind of expound on what it takes to kind of raise a child. He abandoned his own kids at the orphanage from a very early age. So yeah, a complicated figure, but a very deep and kind of rich text that took over, I think, for a lot of my thinking.
1: Why do you think you became so interested in that book?
0: I think just that it is so complicated and that it really presents this sort of perspective that is at once so insightful, but also so wrong in certain ways as well, which I think it was easy to relate to, I guess, in a way, because I often feel, you know, that I'm wrong about things and unsure about things.
1: So in addition to reading these historical texts and revisiting books from your own childhood, you also talk about clicking around the online manosphere as part of the process of writing these poems. Can you give me some examples of what you found online in terms of
0: sure.
1: like... Yeah. Talk to me about this.
0: Yeah. I mean, I think part of it was not necessarily on purpose. I think, you know, once I was started to do some research in this area, my kind of algorithm was funneling me towards certain corners of the internet that were, you know, sometimes horrific, really. And so, yeah, so I think I wanted to touch on that and reflect on that in my own work, not just kind of looking back at historical texts and, you know, myths and classic literature, but also kind of deal with the contemporary masculinist figures that were kind of in my cultural diet, whether I sort of wanted them to be or not.
1: Like, what kind of stuff are you seeing? Is it sort of like women need to be dominated stuff, or, you know, like everyone needs to eat a lot of protein stuff?
0: Yeah, I mean, I think it's all over the map. Yeah, I mean, I think it often starts with, like, you know, eat protein, make your bed, do 50 push-ups, and then you kind of along the way discover that those views also kind of incorporate very sort of traditional heterodox views on gender, on roles within society. Yeah, I mean, I think there's all sorts of troubling things out there.
1: I think for people who aren't familiar with this corner of the internet, and it's funny, my wife and I once traded phones to look at each other's algorithm one time. And again, like, this is not something I'm looking at, but all it takes is sort of one sports highlight to go to an interview with an athlete, to go to an interview about staying in shape, and then that fitness influencer who's telling you to eat enough vegetables is all of a sudden saying, oh, and also women shouldn't be allowed to vote. And it sounds, I mean, right. I'm chuckling because of the absurdity of it, but you're right. Yeah. It doesn't necessarily come from the parts that you expect it to come from.
0: No. It doesn't take many sort of degrees of separation. And yeah, I mean, I joke to my friends that my algorithm is still pretty messed up to this day. And like, I'm trying to psych myself up to build a deck this summer. And so a lot of deck building content has kind of forced out a lot of this sort of manosphere content, but I'm just waiting for the moment when like one of these carpenter dudes starts to tell me about like what women should be cooking for dinner.
1: Yeah. So the three sections of this book are broken up by shorter poems. Can you explain how you used Elon Musk's Starlink satellites? These are the satellites from his company that provide internet access. A transcript of an interview between Tucker Carlson, the conservative American commentator, and Andrew Tate, whose fans call him the king of toxic masculinity. Can you talk about how you used all those things together to create these poems?
0: Sure. Yeah, so as I said, I was kind of trying to incorporate these figures somehow. I had this transcript from a transcript of a long interview between Tucker Carlson and Andrew Tate, kind of an infamous

0: interview that Tucker Carlson did with Andrew Tate when Andrew Tate was, you know, on house arrest in Romania for human trafficking and all sorts of other horrific crimes. And they're, the two of them are just kind of chopping it up together. So I had this printed out transcript, sort of stack of papers with text on them. And then whenever I wanted to work on these poems, I would kind of go to my desk and look up the positions of satellites above me at that particular moment. So, you know, at any given moment, there's thousands of satellites in the sky, right? So I would take a snapshot of the satellites above me while I was working and then print out that snapshot on the back of one of these pages of text. So if you can picture it, you have sort of one side that's kind of like a wall of text, and on the other side, there are lots of little dots, which are the satellites. So then I would take a little push pin and push through the positions of the satellites. So push through every dot on the one side of the page, and then flip the page over and see which words I hit on the other side of the page. And that kind of those words became my kind of my word bank for making these poems. So sometimes it, you know, didn't work at all, right? Sometimes you just hit and the, you know, 50 times and there's nothing really interesting you can do. But then sometimes you get something you can work with. And if you spend time with the words and kind of edit them and move things around, then I felt like I could kind of get to something that felt worthwhile.
1: Would you mind reading one of these poems for us?
0: Sure, yeah. Sometimes you will fall before the wind, thin, incapable. This too is fine.
1: Why did you want to do this process of aligning Starlink, Elon Musk satellites on a piece of paper, punching a hole where they are and finding the words from a transcript of Tucker Carlson and Andrew Tate on the other side?
0: Yeah, I mean, isn't it obvious? No, I don't know. I guess I sort of think that it can be useful and interesting to kind of introduce some sort of chance or randomness into the creative process. So that, I think, is kind of, you know, an overarching idea there. Why I did it with these people, I mean, I think one of the things that you hear about Andrew Tate or Tucker Carlson is that, okay, we can all agree that they say some outrageous stuff that's pretty distasteful, but their apologists or their fans might say, but there is a, you know, there's a kernel of truth in there, and they, there's something good that they have to offer. You just kind of have to sift through the other stuff. And so I was thinking about what would happen if I really did try to sift through their words and make something that felt kind of true and something new and something that felt, you know, beautiful, I guess, for lack of a better term.
1: When your son is older, what do you want him to feel when he comes across these poems? Like, have you thought about what you want him to get out of this collection?
0: Yeah, I don't know. I mean, I think I, more than anything, I mean, if you read the book, I don't think there are, you know, any real answers in there, I should say, off the top. I mean, it's mainly kind of thinking about these questions and thinking about these anxieties. And so I guess what I would want him or other readers to get out of it is that the sense that that's okay. Like, these are difficult questions and there are not necessarily clear answers to things. And you're not alone to be wondering about things or to be worried about things. I guess ultimately I want it to be sort of reassuring.
1: Are you more heartened or more terrified about raising a little boy after writing these poems?
0: I think I'm heartened. I mean, every day is different and every day is difficult in its own way, but I think that that's good. I think it's useful to be sort of reevaluating and rethinking and kind of inventing things again every day. I mean, I often feel unsure about what to do and what to say, and I think that's okay. I think that's part of being a parent, really.
1: You're going to do a reading from Ultra Blue for us. Before you do, can you tell me what we're about to hear?
0: Sure, yeah. I thought I'd read from kind of early on in the book. So at this point, I'm still sort of doing some, I guess, kind of table setting here.

0: I'm kind of introducing some images and some landscape stuff that will kind of reoccur over the course of the book. I'm also sort of starting to allude to some of these older texts, some myths, and there's a little bit of Rousseau in there, and there's a little bit of Tintin in there, I think. These are kind of all sort of smushed together, collage-like, really, I guess. But yeah.
1: At your leisure.
0: Okay. Every boyhood is conditional. Gently empty yourself into the clashing of two bird songs. A woodpecker knocks its face against the past, overripe, peaches smeared across the grass. Every day the trees bring death into your troubled imagination. How many swallows grieve the loss of seas they've never visited? Who will become the water if you build a boat? No good fathers in the great myths. No longer seeing the ocean, we pass over it. A sailor stands before us, dressed in faintest yellow, using our language, but plainly, by his pauses and implications, still speaking his own. Egg of the East, apple of the West, the pharmacy's doors are thrown open at daybreak. There's a sun-stained note on the counter. Dear Walker, there is no road. The boy sets off in search of a cave, keeping to the left of the badger's grave. Be not like me, who struggled little against death. Someone keeps calling here, looking for a butcher. The clouds tip over like whaleboats. Snap off the points from all of your blades. Then a little snow fell, but not enough to make things new. Along the pathway, interlacing, trails of birds, a complicated set of movements explained under pledges of secrecy. A knot is never nearly right. Black branch, black horses, white snow.
1: That is the Nova Scotian writer Graham Bezanson reading from his debut book of poetry, Ultra Blue, which is out now. Graham joined me from CBC Halifax. All right, that is it for Q today. If you want to get in touch with me, q@cbc.ca is the best way to do that. On Instagram, I'm @TomJoePower. The show is at CBCQ. 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
3: Look, the roast of Kevin Hart just dropped. Cat Williams was there, Tom Brady was there, Cheryl Underwood, Chelsea Handler. They were all in fine form. They were skewering each other. We'll talk about if roast can go too far and some of the highlights of this roast, well, as much as we can on public radio.
4: This is CBC News. Good morning. It's mostly cloudy and 9 degrees. I'm David Giroux, and here's the latest from the CBC Ottawa Newsroom. Prime Minister Mark Carney has announced a $1 trillion plan to double electricity generation by 2050. Carney says with the U.S. currently on a disruptive path, wars in the Middle East, artificial intelligence ramping up, and climate change speeding up, Canada needs to take action.
5: Our sovereignty, our sustainability, our prosperity will depend on our ability to supply and control our energy. We have to unlock Canada's full potential as an energy superpower.
4: That would involve clean sources like wind and solar, as well as nuclear, hydro, and natural gas. The government's predicting net savings of $15 billion, with up to 7 in 10 households seeing lower energy costs. Honda is confirming it is indefinitely suspending plans for a plant expansion for electric vehicles at its plant in Alliston, north of Toronto. Flavio Volpe is president of the Automotive Parts Manufacturing Association. He says the Trump administration's elimination of EV purchases

0: purchase subsidies was a key factor.
1: The biggest investment we've ever committed to, $15 billion, is based on a new product into a market we're not sure is going to be accessible to us. And I think they just confirmed what all of us knew to be true.
0: The company says the $15 billion expansion would have created 1,000 jobs. It adds other operations at the factory will continue as usual. Alberta Premier Danielle Smith is signaling her government may appeal a judge's decision to quash a petition pushing for a referendum on Alberta independence. She says she will meet with her cabinet to decide next steps, but the First Nations that brought the case before the courts say an appeal would be a mistake. Chief Alan Adam of the Athabasca Chipewyan First Nation.
2: It's an opportunity for all government levels to work together to build this country, because what is happening here in Alberta is going to destroy our economy and it's going to chase investors away for a long time.
0: Yesterday, a judge ruled a separation referendum would violate Indigenous people's treaty rights and that the Alberta government failed in its duty to consult with First Nations. A new online survey suggests nearly a quarter of Canadians say they've declined a vaccine recommended by their doctor. The data indicates most of them did so because they were concerned about potential side effects. The poll results are part of a report from Proof Strategies released today on World Vaccine Day. Albertans were most likely to say they passed on a shot for themselves, while Quebecers were least likely to refuse a vaccine. Conspiracy theories are finding more traction in Canada, so says a new report from UNESCO. It found as much as a fifth of those surveyed firmly believe in conspiracy theories. The report says that coincides with decreasing trust in major institutions like government and traditional media. Theories gaining the most support are those on immigration and pedo-Satanism. China's president is praising the relationship with the United States during his toast to Donald Trump at the state banquet in Beijing. Xi Jinping called the U.S.-China relations the most important in the world. Emily Hsu has this update on the Trump-Xi summit.
3: Cordial exchanges between the U.S. and China continued at a state banquet in Beijing, following a day of closely watched talks, with both sides offering the other high praise. President Xi Jinping noting that China's progress and Donald Trump's mission to make America great again can go hand in hand.
4: It was a fantastic day.
3: President Trump, meanwhile, paid tribute to his host.
4: I want to thank President Xi, my friend.
3: The talks earlier in the day signaled stabilizing relations between the world's two biggest superpowers, though there was tension on the topic of Taiwan. President Xi warned of potential clashes if mishandled. A readout from the White House made no mention of the self-governing island, which Beijing regards as its own territory. The release did say the two sides agreed that the Strait of Hormuz must remain open to support the free flow of energy, and that Iran can never have a nuclear weapon. Emily Hsu for CBC News, Hong Kong.
0: Now here's your forecast for Ottawa. Cloudy today with a 40% chance of showers, a high of 14. Cloudy tonight with some rain overnight, a low of 8. Tomorrow, mainly cloudy with a 40% chance of showers in the morning, clearing late in the afternoon, and a high of 20. On Saturday, a mix of sun and cloud with a 30% chance of showers and a high of 23. On Sunday, sunny and a high of 23. On Monday, a mix of sun and cloud and a high of 26.
5: Look, comedy roasts are not new, but in recent years, roasts have kind of become the big main event of comedy. Last weekend, Kevin Hart was the one being roasted, and all the stars turned out. Not only that, his roast was an arena event, live streamed to millions of people on Netflix. I'm El Amin Abdul Mahmoud, and this is Commotion. And today on the podcast, what the roast of Kevin Hart tells us about comedy right now. I'm joined by two of my favorite comedy nerds, Ashley Ray's here, Matt Hart is here. Hello to both of you.
6: How's it going?
5: Nice to see you. Listen, we're going to get into the roast of Kevin Hart, but I just want to start by reminding folks that roasts, by their nature, are rude and spicy and kind of nasty sometimes. So some of the things said at that roast are going to come up in this conversation. Exercise caution if you're listening on the radio. That's a thing that you should know about. Ashley, before we actually get into the actual roast of Kevin Hart, I guess, like, let me ask you as a comedian, why would a comic want to subject themselves to, you know, all of their peers coming and saying, hey, here are all the ways that you might be a bad person?

0: To be selected for a roast, it is a major honor for a comedian. You know, the Friars Roast, they weren't televised. This was sort of an in-house thing amongst comics. If you go to the Comedy Store today, every Wednesday, they have a roast between, you know, local comics. It's a thing for us, you know, in the industry. It's a way of like showing your respect by making fun of someone and saying, we love you so much. You deserve to be roasted. So, you know, it's a sign you've made it. It's cool to also see the biggest names in comedy come out to talk about you. It's like, how famous are you? Like, who's big enough to come be with you? So it's a celebration of your career and, you know, who helped bring you up in this industry. It's a chance to, you know, call out your mentors. So it is a great celebration. Is Kevin Hart worthy of such a celebration? Another question, but it is a great honor.
1: Okay, I want to come back to that question because I think that is a big question in just a moment. Matt, as Ashley mentioned, like the roast used to be a sort of a private, exclusive thing. It was not a thing that you would get to sort of see broadcast, right? So, but then you kind of get into the 2000s. Comedy Central starts broadcasting these things, and actually, like, basically packaging them into little TV specials.
2: Yeah,
1: and they become increasingly more and more popular. Cut to now, and you've got this thing live streamed from the Kia Forum in LA. It's a gigantic thing. It feels like you're watching a major sporting event. Absolutely. In a certain sense. How do you feel about the transition from, like, this is a private, you know, small-scale comic thing to, I'm watching an arena roast.
2: Right. Well, yeah. You know, like, Comedy Central definitely, you know, set this up. So there was, like, a proof of concept here already. And your roasts have been going on forever. But the interesting thing is, roasts used to be kind of when you said you're raunchy material,
1: yeah.
2: And it was private, so maybe not something you want televised. Now in 2026, it's kind of a contest of who can say the most outlandish thing, so it makes total sense that Netflix would just say, all right, well, let's just televise the things they're not supposed to be televising, and it's paid off, and they're, you know, Tom Brady was a big moment for them, the roast of
1: Tom Brady.
2: Yeah, and so I think they're just going to keep doing this indefinitely, you know what I mean? They can swap out the comedians, swap out the tone of the comedy, all that. It's a great formula. And like you said, it was like watching the big game.
1: I will say that Naeem Lynn, who's one of Kevin Hart's friends who no one else knows, I was on stage and he had this wonderful joke about this idea of, you know, Kevin Hart thought that Tom Brady's roast did 100 million viewers. And so Kevin Hart thinks that his will do 200 million viewers. Yeah. And Naeem Lynn's joke was like, he thinks he's bigger than Tom Brady.
2: Yeah.
1: Is just a mess. But those are also really genuinely wild numbers, actually. Like, I think like the idea of, I remember watching roast on Comedy Central, you kind of go, this is the thing that's programmed for like after midnight, you know? Like, it's not even like an 8 p.m. kind of event. It's like well later into the night kind of event. How has the Netflix involvement changed like the vibe of the roast, do you think?
0: I think making it live makes it more exciting. It's kind of more like a Super Bowl for comedy now. Stand-up is a live medium, you know, even when you do a special, you want to recreate that feeling of an audience being there with you. So I think it adds that extra energy back to everything. On Comedy Central, you knew that they were editing things. They have to care about standards and practices. Netflix, no. Like, you could see people in real time going, we're cutting that joke. Don't do it. Keep going. Like, it's too bad, actually. I'm reading the room. And to me, that's exciting as a comic, seeing that, like, live reaction. Yeah. So I think, you know, Netflix has set a tone also with this festival by bringing Louis C.K. back. They keep working with Dave Chappelle. So I think that also was Netflix saying, give us your raunchiest material. We don't mind. We aren't going to cancel you. We aren't that festival. And so I think, you know, they've come down on the side of, we believe in comics. We don't care about that woke stuff. We just like want the funny. And every comic there was happy to do that.
1: Oh, I will say that, like, genuinely my favorite part of the roast was every single time a comic would go, no, keep rolling the prompter. I can't do that joke. And, like, you kind of see them self-editing in real time or skipping a joke and be like, no, we're go back.
2: Yeah, bring that back.
1: We're in fact going to let ourselves.
0: We will do that.
1: Yeah, we will do this joke.
2: Let's do both barrels this time. Yeah.
1: No, 100%.
2: Yeah.
1: Totally
0: agree. Draymond Green did a lot of, and Draymond kind of deserved it because he was getting booed all night. So he was like, I'm going to land all my hits.
1: It was like, they actually tried to skip a bunch of his jokes. It was like, no, we're not doing that. We are doing this joke. Okay. So Kevin Hart was the subject of this last weekend roast. I just want to play you guys a bit of Jeff Ross, and he's laying into Kevin Hart for his, shall we say, less than spectacular box office record. Let's play it.
3: Kevin, I know your dad walked out on you, and then I went to see one of your movies, and then I walked out on you.

0: Maybe you're spending too much time in the gym working out. It's arm day. It's leg day. When is it script day? Do you even read these pieces of shit before you say yes? Come on, spell Jumanji.
1: I'll get to both of you on this, but Ashley, Kevin Hart is obviously a popular actor and comedian, but very few people go, this guy is good. You know, these things, the movies that he puts out are unskippable box office gems. And also, he's someone with a history of, like, making some problematic remarks, particularly about gay people. Is there a dimension where you kind of look at this and go, I'd rather the roast go to someone else? Or do you kind of want to see someone like Kevin Hart go, no, he deserves it, and he's going to get what he deserves when he watches this thing?
2: I mean, as a comic, I was disappointed because I don't think that Kevin Hart is celebrated for his stand-up comedy. I don't think that people go, oh, yay, there's a new Kevin Hart special out. You know, his early ones were exciting. But, like, you know, I think people with a Dave Chappelle or Cat Williams, it's like talking like, oh, there's a new special for them. Oh, the surprise drop.
1: It's an emergency.
2: So,
1: yeah.
2: Like, oh, we got to see this. But, you know, I also understand that with Netflix as a joke festival, it was basically brought to you by Kevin Hart this year. Like, yeah. Heartbeat Entertainment was behind this festival. Another major part of the festival was Kevin's new show, Funny AF, which I am on. But, you know, was a huge part of it. They had two shows in the festival, and a huge thing of it was like, representing the new comics and having them come to everything. So I understand Netflix is like, we put money into Kevin Hart and we're going to get our money back. People will tune in. So I get it, you know? Yeah, but
3: what a missed opportunity though to release this in a format of shorts only for Kevin Hart.
2: Yes. Makes
3: total sense.
1: Boo.
3: Yeah, there
1: but
3: you go.
1: Also, at the same time,
3: I'm not the comedian here, right?
1: No, but here's the thing. It was short jokes all night.
3: Oh, yeah.
1: And honestly, I could have watched six more hours.
3: Same here.
1: Of them.
3: Same here.
1: And I say this because the special was 3 hours long. I was like, I don't think that's actually long enough of, you know, spending time with this. The host of the roast was another relatively controversial comic. It was this guy.
4: Now, Kevin, if you're thinking this is just going to be a bunch of jokes about you being short and annoying, that's true. We will be doing that. But we're also going to be talking about how you're a comedian, a star and an absentee father. We're all here to honor Kevin Hart. And what a better way to do that than to take a paycheck while pretending to have fun.
1: Okay, so that's the host of the roast. That was Shane Gillis. Shane Gillis is, of course, famously lost a gig on SNL because of racist comments that he made on a podcast. He's then since gone on to become one of the biggest names in comedy mm-hmm. right now. Matt, what do you make of Shane Gillis hosting this roast?
3: I mean, I love Shane fully out there. I think he's amazing. And the reason why he's so affable and so likable, I think, is because he's like when you have your first blue collar job in Toronto, when you come here, like when I moved here, I worked with everyone, like Dominicans, you know, Sri Lankans, everybody. And everybody roasts each other about race, about all this stuff, and nobody's offended. Mm. You know what I mean? So, like, he's kind of taking that back, that, like, you know, warehouse humor back. And there's a lot of people that love that.
1: I mean, literally, his show is called Tires. It's entirely set in that universe.
3: Yeah, exactly. And he comes from a world, you know, of football, the army and stuff. So showing kind of weakness or being vulnerable is not huge in those places. So he kind of does that bullying comedy. But at the end of the day, I think he's one of those guys that we look back and say, you know, he was playing dumber than he is. You know what I mean?
1: There's a degree to which, like, I've seen comics and go, like, there's a meanness that is behind that joke. I don't sense that meanness when I watch Shane Gillis. I think he's trying to be a goof, sometimes successfully, sometimes unsuccessfully. But I think, like, that's the general energy that I get from him. Ashley, let me go to you. How did Shane do?
2: Like, I understand why people might not like Shane. I get why he was fired from SNL. But, like, the thing I can't stand is anyone who wants to say Shane Gillis is not a funny comic. He's hilarious. He knows what he's doing. Like, there's a reason they fired him from SNL and brought him back to host twice. Like, he's that good. So I think it's a bit unfair because he gets lumped in with the Joe Rogans and the Tony Hinchcliffes when he is so much better than them. He does stand by his morals in a way that they do not. He didn't go to Saudi Arabia. And some of his best jokes were making fun of the people who did that.
1: He did that a bunch at that roast.
2: A bunch. Like the being like, you know, because I support the firefighters on 9/11 and looking right at Pete, whose dad died.
1: His dad died. Yes.
2: Just absolutely good. So I do think he was a good pick in sort of bridging the black audience Kevin has and then, you know, people who love comedy and want to see Kevin Hart get made fun of.
1: I thought, like, two moments that stuck out for me.

0: from Shane Gillis is hosting. It's one of the early jokes that he had is like, hey, we're here to celebrate a night of black excellence, and that's why I'm hosting. And it was like just a really perfectly kind of calibrated joke. Then he had this joke later that walked right up to the edge of the line, right? Which is like the, you know, he's going to do a bunch of Kevin Hart is short, how short is he jokes. And the joke that he delivered, Ashley, was the joke that Kevin Hart is so short, and the audience goes, how short is he? And then Shane Gillis with a deadpan face says, Kevin Hart is so short, they had to lynch him from a bonsai tree. And honestly, like, the crowd begins to laugh, but then there's a thing that happens that I love, which is like, you're not sure whether you're allowed to laugh at a joke or not. And to me, like, what Shane Gillis is doing is like, he learned from previous mistakes. Like, there's an area of race jokes that's like, please don't go in that direction. Then there's an area that's like, actually, like, there is some comedy to be mined here. Did that joke work for you, Ashley, when he landed that joke? What was your reaction to that one?
1: It did work for me. And it's one of those jokes where you go, oh, that's horrible. Yes. And it's also like so obvious, but like the horribleness and obviousness makes it funny for the moment.
0: Yeah.
1: Like those are the sorts of jokes you're supposed to make it roast. You know, it's supposed to hit a little below the belt.
0: Yeah.
1: And I think that was one that's kind of funny because it's personal to Kevin versus some of the other jokes about race that were just, you know, Tony going, Cheryl Underwood is dark.
0: That was uncomfortable.
1: To me, boring. That's hack and boring. But
2: why wouldn't he triple down at this point? Like, losing SNL was the best thing that happened to him, Shane Gillis. It's like, I mean, his career is way higher than any Saturday Live star right now, right?
1: But also, so he would have been a one-season SNL.
0: Yeah. But he did the thing that I want comics to do, which is, like, to learn from the previous mistake and go, and not go, oh, I shouldn't touch this area at all. But it's actually to go, like, how do I more expertly wade into
2: Absolutely.
0: It, given the context?
2: Yeah.
0: Matt, I want to play one of your highlights of the night. Let's hear it right now.
3: Say it! You think he's loud in his movies? When we were f***ing, he was hollering and screaming and shaking. I said, will you shut the f*** up before somebody think I'm watching one of your movies?
0: Okay, we actually accidentally played the Cheryl Underwood clip, and I just absolutely delight in that clip. Cheryl Underwood killed it. Absolutely killed it on that stage. I'm glad that you brought her up a little bit earlier. But actually, the one of the highlights that you picked was you picked Lizzo, and let's actually find that clip. Let's hear that clip right now.
4: Kevin and I are both mopped for our size, and we share that pain. But I can lose weight. You can't get taller.
0: Okay, tell me what you loved about Lizzo on stage for that roast.
2: So I'm going to get roasted from my male friends here when I say Lizzo was very good. I know I'm not the intended audience for Lizzo, but and not really a fan. But she put on a masterclass of just being cool with being made fun of and understanding these are not mean-spirited. Yeah. These are, and she's such an easy target. She's a bigger woman. She's heard it all before.
0: She made jokes about her body.
2: Absolutely.
0: Other people made jokes about her body on stage.
2: You saw Chelsea Handler and Tony Hinchcliffe get into it with each other, and they were actually upset. They were angry.
1: Yes.
2: Lizzo came out like a breath of fresh air and just walked out and just owned it all and said, that's what we're here for, to make fun of each other. And, you know, Cheryl Underwood did say at one point, she said, we roast because we love.
0: Yeah.
2: And that's what it comes down to. If someone's thinking about you and thinking about how mean they can be to you, they're thinking about you.
0: Yeah.
2: So it's not just a throwaway. If someone doesn't think about you, that's more offensive.
0: Ashley, what'd you make of the Lizzo set? It was a brief
1: brief. I was just a bit disappointed because I was like, girl, you've performed together. Let's get tight. Like, you could just tell she was kind of laughing at herself a bit much.
0: Yeah.
1: And, her partner is a stand-up comedian, and he wrote on the special, Mike Wright. So, you know, she gets comedians. I think that's why she was so able to, like, laugh at herself, whereas Tony is going, why are people saying that about me? And it's like, bro, you know why people are saying that. So I love the energy she brought. I think she did sort of, even she started her set with a parade of short people dressed as Kevin in various movies, which to me was a little like, oh, that is, maybe I'm too woke for that.
0: All that.
1: I was like, I didn't know we were making jokes about short people in 2026 still. Like, okay.
0: But then she turned to Kevin and she said, you might get fired from the Lollipop Guild. And regrettably, that line did get me. Like, I think like that.
1: That was
0: sort of the walk in the line of like, okay, that one I really did react to. I should say that we've been talking about the Kevin Hart roast, and Ashley Ray's here, and Matt Hart is here, and it's a little bit hard to

0: describe to people the roast when they've not seen it. So it's a little bit like describing a party that you haven't attended. But also, at the same time, that party had a lot of things that happened there. And I want to get to the single defining moment of the roast, and it was this one.
1: Hello, Kevin.
2: Hello, Kat.
1: I'm surprised they invited me. That's how little star power you have. They had to start inviting your enemies. I said, I hate him. They said, come anyway.
0: I said, I hate him. They said, come anyway. Absolutely unbelievable. That's Kevin. That's Cat Williams on stage roasting Kevin Hart. And you can tell that there's like, that's not a joke. Like, he kind of like meant, like, there's a history there of these people don't get along. Ashley, do you want to just explain for those folks who are not familiar with that history, just what that history is?
3: Yeah. Oh, Cat Williams, my king of comedy.
0: Yes.
3: Within black comedy, there has been a long-standing beef between Cat Williams and Kevin Hart. Cat Williams, he's been around longer. He was known as the original, like, high-energy, short black guy who, like, overacted on stage and made big faces. That was his thing. And then Kevin Hart came around and the comparisons were immediate. You know, they were both short, both high energy, which that's, you know, really it, because Kat is actually funny. And, you know, Kevin, I think, was a bit like, okay, maybe I can't beat him in stand-up, but I can say yes to every role that Kat will say no to because I don't care about being in bad movies. So, you know, Kevin went that route and got very famous, and Kat kind of went another way where he was this very famous known comic but wasn't mainstream famous and was, you know, getting in legal issues and stuff. And now Kat, I think, is back kind of at the top of his game and came back to say, let's look at how this worked out for you, Kevin. And maybe you have a lot of money, but we know you're empty on the inside. And also, I mean every word.
0: Yeah, it was perfect. There's a degree to which you listen to Cat Williams go like, oh, he means this stuff. Like, he comes from the bottom of his heart. And also, he's also happy and thrilled to have the moment and the platform to actually say that. I want to ask you guys about the ending of the exchange between the two of them. But Matt, let me just ask you, were you surprised to see Cat Williams there?
4: Yeah, I was, because I know that there's a bit of history there. I'm not as well versed in it, but I thought it was one of those things where, like, you know, in hip hop, if there's two white rappers, they always beef with each other because there can only be one.
3: Yeah.
4: I feel like that's the two of them with short comedians or something like that.
0: So you go like, Cat Williams is turning up. Okay.
4: Yeah, exactly. You know? Yeah. So it was great to see him there. And I mean, I'm just happy to see the beef get squashed. And I mean, it makes great TV, like these beefs, but if it's counterproductive to both of them, then, you know, you got to squash it.
0: Well, let me just play. Let's just hear a little bit of how that interaction ended. Let's play it right now.
1: Cat, we have an opportunity in real time. This is live television to put our f-ing beef behind us. I am offering you an olive branch of peace. I want to be a brother. I want to be a friend. Cat, I want to move on. Can we move on, man? Can we move on?
0: Ashley, I don't look at this video and go, those people have squashed it and they will never sort of be beefing ever again. But what was your reaction to that resolution there?
3: I felt like I could feel Cat Williams rolling his eyes in his mind and groaning as loud as he wanted, but he couldn't. And I think he just very quickly was like, you know what? I'm going to shake your hand, but I have not been paid to be here any more than I was. And he just walks off the stage. He doesn't even acknowledge what Kevin is saying. So to me, it wasn't really a let's squash the beef. And that was kind of Kevin's way of trying to save face and go, yeah, I know he meant all that stuff, but like, I'm cool with it. Like, I know you're all here to joke about me.
0: Yeah.
3: So, you know, and also in a roast, typically they end with people doing like Cheryl and going, we do it because we love. And, you know, at the end of the day, Kevin, thank you. And Kat didn't even do that at the end of his. It was just mean, mean, mean. Okay, I'm out.
0: It's like, I have mean things to say that I've been paid to say, and now I'm leaving. I completely agree with you. I don't get the sense of being like, oh, these guys are going to call each other on Tuesday. Like, I don't think that's how that resolves. I guess with a couple of minutes we have left here, Matt, the roast is supposed to be the sort of safe space for comedians to just kind of like let loose without judgment. But when you kind of step out of this bubble and kind of look at the roast place in comedy in general, what do you think this roast tells us about like where comedy's at or maybe where it might be headed?
4: Well, I think that it's not really fair to say that this is a perfect snapshot of where everything is right now. I think the format of a roast isn't going anywhere.
0: Yeah.
4: I think what they're going to do is just swap out the kind of way the pendulum swings. So right now it's kind of going in the offensive.

0: inches you, yeah. he's saying, I love you. And I used to say, well, my brother really loves me a lot because we fought like cats and dogs. But what he means there is, you know, there's nothing mean-spirited. And yeah. at the end of the day, you cat and Kevin it out, you hug it out. Even if it's performative for your parents.
1: Ashley, what about you? Last word to you, pal. What do you got?
2: Yeah, I agree. I think we're seeing that Kill Tony comic sort of thrive right now. But I do think there were liberal comics and gay comics who would have been happy to do this roast. I think it would have been great to get more gay comics making fun of Kevin and his homophobic comics comments. But, you know, sort of like Cheryl did with like the race jokes and, you know, making it more progressive than just, hey, you have dark skin. But I think Netflix knew this is what's going to get people to tune in. Tony Hinchcliffe, Shane Gillis, these are the names in comedy right now.
1: Yeah. Well, I really appreciate your time and your perspective. You guys have been wonderful. Thank you so much for being here.
0: Thank you.
1: Yes, of course.
2: Thank you.
1: Thank you. Thank you. Ashley Ray is a comedian, writer, and pop culture critic based in Los Angeles. She's in that new show that we mentioned earlier, Funny AF, on Netflix. Matt Hart is a Toronto media personality and leader of the band The Russian Futurists. He was with me right here in studio. And you can watch The Roast of Kevin Hart right now on Netflix.

That is brand new music from CBC Music's own Davnet Doyle, the great Davnet Doyle. That song is called Darlin'. She's got an EP in the works. It's called Bird in Flames. I truly cannot wait for that record to come out. In the meantime, that's it for the show today. My name is El Amin Abdul Mahmoud. This show is called Commotion. We'll be back tomorrow. We'd love to see you then. Have a great day.

0: morning. It's 11:30. I'm Trevor Pritchard with the latest from the CBC Ottawa newsroom. Prime Minister Mark Carney has announced a $1 trillion plan to double electricity generation by 2050. The strategy aims to reduce energy costs for 70% of Canadian households. Carney cited factors like wars in the Middle East, AI ramping up, and the disruptive path of the United States. Some two-car trains have returned to LRT Line 1 nearly 4 months after they were pulled from service. They were taken offline after problems were discovered with the wheel bearings. Each car can hold roughly 300 people. And a drug counselor who delivered the ketamine that killed Friends star Matthew Perry has been sentenced to 2 years behind bars. Eric Fleming was sentenced in a Los Angeles federal court after pleading guilty to distribution of ketamine, resulting in death. He's the fourth person to be sentenced in connection with the death of Perry, who grew up here in Ottawa. More news at noon here on CBC Radio 1. And here's the weather forecast for Ottawa. Today, cloudy with a 40% chance of showers and a high of 15, UV index 4 or moderate. Tonight, cloudy with periods of rain this evening, changing to a 60% chance of showers overnight and a low of 8. Mainly cloudy tomorrow with a chance of showers in the morning, with skies clearing by late in the afternoon. The high is 20. Clear skies tomorrow night with a low of 11. And then for Saturday, a mix of sun and cloud with a chance of showers. The high is 23. That's the weather for Ottawa.
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0: Terry O'Reilly.
1: The three most notable jumps performed in modern figure skating are named for their originators. The Saukow for Ulrich Saukow, the Axel for Axel Paulsen, and the Lutz for Alois Lutz, the Australian who performed the first single Lutz in public in 1913. Lutz was only 15 years old at the time. Every figure skating jump is assigned a recognized level of difficulty, which is then factored into the skater's final score. The rules of competition state that the skater must not only execute the takeoff and aerial components of the jump, they must also land flawlessly. And the Lutz is recognized as the most difficult jump. To perform the Lutz, a figure skater begins by picking up speed in a wide arc. As the arc is nearly completed, the skater must use their toe pick for propulsion to drive their body counter-rotational, which means the skater sets it up by twisting one way and jumping in the other. As the athlete moves from the back edge of one skate to the back edge of the opposite skate, the skater will perform a single, double, or triple rotation. While single and double Lutz jumps were performed often over the years, the first triple Lutz in international competition wasn't attempted until 49 years later, and it took a Canadian to do it. Going into the 1962 World Championships in Prague, 21-year-old Donald Jackson of Oshawa, Ontario, had won the Canadian Men's Championship 4 years in a row. But this international event was not going to be easy. The competition was fierce. After the compulsory figures, Jackson trailed Karol Devine of Czechoslovakia. The only chance Jackson had of winning was in the 5-minute freestyle event, and he would have to receive extremely high marks from some very tough judges. Donald Jackson did an extraordinary thing. He made the decision to begin his freestyle performance with a triple Lutz. It had never been done in international competition. The reason? The degree of difficulty was just too high. And if Donald Jackson had any chance of winning, he would have to give the performance of his life. As soon as the music started, Jackson began his wide arc to build up speed. Then came the moment of liftoff.
2: Here it comes.
3: It's beautiful.
4: He made it.
3: Triple Lutz. It's fantastic.
5: You've just seen something that has never happened in world competition before. No man has ever done that maneuver before in the World Championships.
1: It was a groundbreaking moment. But Donald Jackson didn't just give the performance of his life. He gave one of the greatest performances of all time. He landed every jump flawlessly. At the end of his performance, the crowd jumped to their feet.
5: A standing ovation now from 18,000 people for Donald Jackson of Canada.
1: When Jackson skated over to be interviewed, the TV host could hardly contain himself.
6: The audience is roaring approval. Congratulations, Donnie, on the greatest performance of your career.
7: Thank you very much. I was really pleased.
6: Well, you had a smile on your face from ear to ear.
7: Well, after that triple lift, I think I'd have it any time.
6: I think that was the greatest jump I have ever seen.
7: Thank you, Dick.
1: But then a sense of tension swept over the crowd. Would Jackson get the marks he needed to win? He was way behind Karol Devine on points. Then, the judges held up their cards.
5: A six,
7: one,
5: a
7: 5-8,
5: another
7: four,
5: six, another one, six, 5-9, another six, 5-9, a six,
7: six,
5: and another six.
6: That's without doubt the greatest number of sixes ever given. Congratulations, Don Jackson.
7: Thank you very much, Dick. I'm glad I could do it for Canada.
1: It was a remarkable result from an extraordinary performance.
5: Don Jackson of Canada has done it with what may have been the

0: greatest single skating performance of all time. He has come from far behind to beat out Karol Dvid of Czechoslovakia, and Don Jackson is the new world champion.
1: The humble Donald Jackson not only demonstrated grace under pressure, he had attempted something no other skater had ever done before. It was a historic first. Today, it's part two of our episode on marketing firsts. Specifically, the very first commercials ever produced for popular products and companies. From the very first commercial for something called the Big Mac, to the first TV ad for a new donut shop called Tim Hortons, we take a trip back in time to witness the origin of the species.

One of the most famous dolls of all time was born March 9, 1959. Her name was Barbie. But her tax returns say Barbara Millicent Roberts. She has 7 siblings. And Barbie is a busy gal, as she's had over 250 careers. She has been a doctor, a dentist, a surgeon, a paratrooper, a math teacher, a farmer, and a rapper, to name but a few. This was the very first commercial for Barbie. It aired during the Mickey Mouse Club television show back in 1959. Barbie.

0: figure looks so neat. 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

0: Car makers are some of the biggest television advertisers, and commercials often gave actors their first acting jobs. Volkswagen wanted to produce a commercial for its 1966 Fastback model. The commercial was to feature the car's interior space, roomier than the usual Volkswagen Bug. But VW had to find an actor who wasn't too tall, so he could get into the Volkswagen Fastback and move around inside it easily. They did a casting and found the perfect 5'6" actor who had personality. It was his first paid acting job. His name was Dustin Hoffman.
1: If you've never bought a Volkswagen because it wasn't big enough, okay. Here's a Volkswagen that's big enough. The new VW Fastback sedan. It seats four, with more room for elbows and legs. It's pretty jazzy. Two, has an electric clock and even wall-to-wall carpeting. The Fastback also has the most powerful engine we've ever made. It's air-cooled. Goes 27 miles on a gallon of gas, which is pretty good for a car that can go 84 miles per hour. Since we made a VW that's a little roomier in the inside, we decided to do the same thing on the outside. It's got a trunk up front where most cars have their motors. And in the back, where most cars have their trunks, we have a... it's a trunk. A large trunk.
2: Come into your Volkswagen dealer. He'll show you where the motor is.
0: Dustin was an out-of-work actor when he made that commercial. Just 1 year later, he would star in his breakout movie,

0: The Graduate. Back in 1964, a certain hockey player would get his usual brush cut at his favorite barbershop called Benny's in Scarborough, Ontario. Next door to that barbershop was a small donut store. The hockey player was fascinated by that donut store because it only sold coffee and donuts, which was rare in Canada at that time. The hockey player met the owners of the donut shop and eventually became a partner in the store. They believed that the hockey player's fame would drive business, as that player had just won 3 Stanley Cups in a row, soon to be 4. The player's name was Tim Horton. While the donut store struggled financially through various iterations in Toronto, Tim Horton purchased an old service station in Hamilton, Ontario, and converted it into a donut shop. It was a solid working-class town, and hungry steel workers coming off shift made for a steady customer base. A Hamilton cop named Ron Joyce liked Tim Horton's donut shop. He talked to Tim about coming on board, bought out the other 2 partners, and the rest is double-double history. Here is the very first television commercial for Tim Hortons, made around 1972, with a surprise appearance at the end of the commercial from Tim Horton himself, along with hockey players George Armstrong, Pat Quinn, and Hamilton Tiger Cat, Angela Mosca.
1: At Tim Hortons, there are a lot of good reasons to stop for coffee and donuts, like chocolate-dipped donuts, orange twists, donuts with whipped cream, honey crullers, famous Tim Horton duchies, and more. Of course, Tim Horton service is always friendly and efficient. We're open 7 days a week, and the coffee is great. Yes, at Tim Hortons, there are a lot of good reasons to stop for coffee and donuts. But most of all, you'll meet the happiest people.
0: Tim Horton had no lines in that commercial, just a big smile while he ate a donut. And that would be the only TV commercial Tim Horton ever appeared in, as he would die in a car accident less than 2 years later. He probably never dreamed his donut shop would scale the heights it eventually did. There are now over 5,500 Tim Hortons restaurants around the world. When we come back, McDonald's rolls out a commercial for its big new Aristocrat Burger.
2: If you're enjoying this episode, you might also like Guinness Book of World Ad Records from our 2018 season. What commercial holds the record for airing the longest, and which advertising mascot is the oldest? 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
0: Just as Tim Horton's Hamilton store catered to the city's steelworkers, McDonald's first created the Big Mac to cater to steelworkers in Uniontown, Pennsylvania. In 1968, the owner of a McDonald's location there noticed that the steelworkers coming off shift were ravenously hungry, and the single patty cheeseburger wasn't filling them up. So he started to experiment with a new kind of hamburger, one with 2 patties instead of 1. With that much meat, the burger needed some additional stability, so he added a 3rd bun in the middle. The result was 2 all-beef patties, special sauce, lettuce, cheese, pickles, and onions on a sesame seed bun. This new hamburger was originally called the Aristocrat, but that didn't really capture the essence of this burly burger. That's when a 21-year-old secretary at McDonald's named Esther Glickstein suggested they call it the Big Mac. McDonald's executives laughed it off at first, but Esther got the last laugh when the name stuck. Here's the very first commercial for the new Big Mac.
3: I'm going to show you how McDonald's builds a Big Mac sandwich. It starts here with a lightly toasted bun, and then a pure beef hamburger, sizzling hot, a slice of cheddar blend cheese, and some crisp, fresh lettuce. Then, our own secret sauce.

0: the club slice, toasted. Another hamburger, and a little more sauce just for good flavor. Crisp dill pickles and the sesame seed crown. This is the sandwich. McDonald's new Big Mac sandwich for the bigger than average appetite.
1: The Mac prefix would become a McDonald's menu staple. The McChicken, McNuggets, McRib, etc. Today, McDonald's says it sells 620 million Big Macs each year in Canada and the U.S. alone. There is one advertising agency that is known, above all, for creating enduring mascots. That ad agency is Leo Burnett, based in Chicago with an office in Toronto. It has created Tony the Tiger, Charlie the Tuna, Snap, Crackle, and Pop, the Keebler Elves, the Marlboro Man, Morris the Cat, and the Jolly Green Giant, as we mentioned in part one. Burnett also created the Pillsbury Doughboy. In 1965, an ad writer at Leo Burnett named Rudy Purz was testing out a can of Pillsbury refrigerated dough. He cracked it on the side of his counter and the dough oozed out. In that moment, he imagined a doughy mascot that would pop out of the can. The first order of business was to make sure the new Doughboy didn't look too much like Casper the Friendly Ghost. So they gave him a chef's hat and a name, Poppin' Fresh. To bring him to life, Purz hired a film studio in Los Angeles to use stop-motion clay animation. There were no computers back then, so every second of film time required 24 shots. 50 actors auditioned to be the voice of the Pillsbury Doughboy, and Paul Frees, who voiced Boris on The Adventures of Rocky and Bullwinkle, got the job. Here's the very first commercial.
2: And who are you?
3: I'm Poppin' Fresh, the Pillsbury Doughboy. May I have this dance? A house smells so nice when you bake in the oven. You bake something warm and fresh in the oven. Nothing says lovin' like something from the oven. And Pillsbury says it best.
1: Purz also gave Poppin' Fresh a signature laugh that would show up in every commercial when a gentle finger poked him in his doughy tummy. Just 3 years after his debut, the Pillsbury Doughboy had an 87% recognition factor with the general public. And believe it or not, there was a time when Pillsbury got 1,500 requests for Doughboy autographed photos. And that little round dude with the chef's hat was receiving 200 fan letters per week. Poppin' Fresh probably had an agent, too, as he has appeared in over 600 commercials. Back in 1977, 20th Century Fox released a film nobody wanted. They saw it as a risky kiddie movie. But the studio was convinced it had a potential big hit on their hands with another movie called
4: The Other Side of Midnight. It is a time to dream, to fall in love, to feel the heartbeat of every living moment, of every endless day.
1: The studio was so sure of this picture's success that in order for theaters to get this steamy film, they had to agree to take on the two-bit kiddie movie as well. Theater owners weren't happy about that. Here's the very first television commercial for that kiddie movie.
5: A long time ago, in a galaxy far, far away.
6: Here they come. Coming in too fast!
5: 20th Century Fox and George Lucas, the man who brought you American Graffiti, now bring you an adventure unlike anything on your planet. Star Wars.
7: I am C-3PO, human-cyborg relations, and this is my counterpart, R2-D2.
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5: The story of a boy, a girl, and a universe.
9: The

0: heroes and villains and aliens from a thousand worlds. A billion years in the making. Star Wars, rated PG.
1: The Other Side of Midnight made $24 million at the box office, then disappeared. This first Star Wars movie made $265 million on its first run, then generated $775 million with subsequent re-releases. The rest is Luke Lucas history. Back in 1982, advertising agency JWT Direct was handling the Toronto Blue Jays account. A new season was starting, and the Jays organization wanted to drum up a little fan excitement. So the ad agency wrote some commercials and hired jingle composers Tony Kozenick and Jack Lenz to write the first ever jingle for the Blue Jays. The ad agency gave them a line to work with. Okay, Blue Jays, let's play ball. So, Kozenick and Lenz got to work. They wanted to capture the feel of a baseball game on a summer's day. And it was also a bit of a tutorial on how the game was played, as the Jays were still kind of new to Toronto. The song was written in a Randy Newman style, and Kozenick and Lenz hired singer and baseball fanatic Keith Hampshire to sing it. Tony's direction to Keith? Be silly with it. When they were done, they presented the jingle to the Blue Jays organization, and they loved it.

Then the Jays started using OK Blue Jays during the seventh inning stretch at games. The fans fell in love with it. That's when Tony Kosnick said, "This should be a song." So he and Jack Lenz wrote a full-length version, got a record deal, and released it.

soon, radio stations started playing it. The song went gold, selling 50,000 copies instantly. Kozenik remembers getting his gold record presented to him on the pitcher's mound before a game in 1986. But over the ensuing years, it bugged Tony Kozenik that of all the wonderful music he has written, the Blue Jay song was his only gold record. He hung it on a wall near a bathroom. Then, not long ago, his daughter Bess wrote a sweet editorial about the song in the Toronto Star. She said how much she loved it, especially when she was little, and how everybody was singing it on front lawns and in the streets when the Jays won the World Series, and how the song has meant so much to Toronto and Blue Jays fans over the years. It gets played over 80 times a year at the Rogers Centre, and fans know every word. Bess's article made Tony reassess his Blue Jays song. He told me he's come around now and can appreciate it for what it is, which, he says, has nothing to do with him anymore. It's owned and treasured by the fans, and he's okay with that. This year marks the 50th anniversary of the Toronto Blue Jays and the 40th anniversary of OK Blue Jays. The gold record now hangs in the new Blue Jays Museum at the Rogers Centre.

It's always informative to see the first commercials of famous brands. Back then, we didn't know much about those companies or their products. Yet, when you see that first Tim Hortons commercial, the basic message hasn't changed that much since 1972. And I bet there is a generation or two that don't even know the restaurants are named after a hockey player. Interesting to know the Big Mac was created to satisfy hungry steel workers in Pennsylvania, the very same blue-collar workers Tim Hortons wanted to attract in Hamilton, Ontario. And every brand we talked about today is still at the top of their game. The Pillsbury Doughboy is still giggling after 60 years. Barbie is having a moment. The Blue Jays almost went all the way again last season. And that George Lucas kid is doing okay. Little did we know when we saw those debut commercials that we'd still be talking about those brands all these years later. Each has pulled off their own version of a triple Lutz. When you're under the influence. I'm Terry O'Reilly.

0: 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Chief Sound Engineer, Jeff Devine. 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
10: Good afternoon. It's 12 o'clock, mostly cloudy and 10 degrees in Ottawa. I'm Trevor Pritchard with the latest from the CBC Newsroom. Prime Minister Mark Carney's announced plans to double Canada's electricity output by 2050. Carney says expanding the grid is the best way to meet energy demands and make Canada more self-reliant.
11: If we get it wrong, Canadians will pay higher utility bills. If we're too timid, Canadians will end up short of power, losing good jobs, and growing reliant on foreign suppliers. We can't pursue business as usual. We must do things differently.
10: The Prime Minister wants to see the country's many power grids interconnected to improve reliability and potentially lower customers' costs. The plan's price tag, $1 trillion. Honda is scrapping plans for a $15 billion electric vehicle complex in Ontario. The Japanese automaker had delayed that plan a year ago and today announced it was suspended indefinitely. Peter Armstrong reports.
12: There's no way to sugarcoat this news. It's a blow. Just ask Greg Lason, the digital editor of Automotive News Canada.
13: It tells me that automakers invested a lot of time and a lot of money in a lot of electric vehicle plans, and they did not pan out.
12: The Honda retool in Alliston was heralded as a way for Canada to lead the way on EV adoption and investment. But the market just hasn't panned out the way it was expected. EV sales are still growing, just at a slower pace. But that's not the only factor. Automakers, including Honda, have lost billions of dollars due to U.S. tariffs. Flavio Volpe from the Automotive Parts Manufacturers Association says EV demand is soft, but uncertainty weighs over decisions like this as well.
14: It's a little bit of both. The target market for this plan

0: is U.S. consumers.
1: Honda says this change will not impact current employment or production levels at its manufacturing plant in Alliston. Peter Armstrong, CBC News, Toronto.
2: Here in Ottawa, after months of reduced capacity on LRT Line 1 due to technical issues with train wheel assemblies, RTG, the consortium of companies in charge of overseeing maintenance of the line, says they have a new assembly design. But it's still years away. That's what RTG CEO Grant Bailey told councillors at today's Transit Committee meeting.
3: The drawings themselves has been shared, and we're reviewing that. And then the next step would be moving to the prototype procurement and delivery and testing. The timelines haven't been established to be able to provide them in a lot of detail right now. But it is a process that is going to take some time, if not a couple of years.
2: RTG has been working on a solution for the troublesome wheel assemblies ever since a train derailed near Tunney's Pasture Station in 2021. Right now, for safety reasons, OC Transpo doesn't allow trains with mileages exceeding 100,000 kilometers on the tracks. Ottawa police say they've arrested three people in connection with a series of distraction thefts. Police say they got six calls within the span of an hour on May 2nd, all from the South End. They say the suspects would chat up their victims, distract their attention, and then steal their valuables. Police say the three people arrested are all from the Greater Toronto area. They also say they seized a large amount of stolen property, including watches, rings, and gold necklaces. We're just around the corner from the Victoria Day weekend, the unofficial start for many outdoor activities in the province. And police are taking the opportunity this morning to remind people about water safety. CBC Toronto's Clara Pasica has more on that from the shore of Lake Ontario.
4: We've seen all kinds of rescues this morning near the shores of Lake Ontario. Simulated rescues, of course, with reporters, sailors, and canoers taking the plunge. And in these cases, everyone being successfully brought back to shore by members of the Toronto Marine Unit and others. With four boat fatalities in Toronto alone last year and multiple close calls, the message here is be prepared. Don Cahu is a manager of the Office of Boating Safety with Transport Canada.
5: Always wear your life jacket. You know, you hear excuses as to it's too uncomfortable, it's too hot, I'm a good swimmer. But the single most contributing factor to boating fatalities is the lack of wearing one. 89% of fatalities, victims were not wearing life jacket.
4: Transport Canada is also urging the public to look out for people illegally renting out boats. You can check the company you're planning to rent from is above board online on the vessel registration query system or by calling Transport Canada. Police are also emphasizing that drinking alcohol while operating a boat is dangerous and an illegal mix. So save that for when you're back on shore.
2: That is the CBC's Clara Pasica. And some Quebec pharmacies are choosing to slash the cost of menstrual products. At least five Femilipris across the province have signed on to a pilot project. They're selling things like tampons or Diva cups at cost, that is, without profit. Patricia Tremblay owns one of the pharmacies. She says she sees it as a community service for women struggling to make ends meet.
6: It can represent maybe 10-15% of the price, maybe, the decrease. For us, it's going to be until the end of the year, and I think that's for most of the pharmacy also, but we're all doing it individually.
2: Tremblay says they will reassess at the end of the year and potentially continue the discount. According to a 2023 federal government report, one in six women in Canada either struggled to afford personal hygiene products or didn't have access. And that's your CBC News this hour. For news throughout the day and night, stay tuned to CBC Radio 1 or visit our website, cbc.ca/Ottawa. Taking a look at the weather today in Ottawa, cloudy with a 40% chance of showers and a high of 15. Tonight, cloudy with periods of rain beginning this evening, changing to a chance of showers overnight and a low of 8. And then tomorrow, mainly cloudy with a chance of morning showers, the high is 20.

0: Amanda Pfeffer, this is the province's Open Line Show Ontario today. In this hour, your stories about having a baby through in vitro fertilization. What do you wish you'd known about IVF before your journey began? 1-888-817-8995.
1: I thought that IVF was a silver bullet. I thought that it was a panacea. I thought that you take eggs out of your body, you fertilize them with sperm in a lab, you make embryos, you put the embryo in your uterus, and it turns into a baby.
0: In vitro fertilization, or IVF, is the process of taking a woman's eggs and fertilizing them outside her

0: body. Each extraction is considered a cycle. Journalist Catherine Blaise-Baum says while one cycle may be enough for some people, it isn't the case for most women.
1: And for me, it didn't work the first time, the second time, the third time, the fourth time, and, you know, ultimately the fifth time, fifth retrieval. We got there, eighth transfer. But, you know, I had this belief that embryo equals pregnancy, and that's just not the case for most people.
0: Baum has written a book about her experience. It's called Infertility, a story of a miracle and the big business behind it.
1: Like, you know, I interviewed upward of 100 people for this book, and a lot of them were patients, and a lot of them expressed the same angst around timelines that I felt. And so this book is really for them, and it's for the people who are supporting them.
0: We've heard already from you about the journey through a system that Catherine Blaise-Baum calls a black box. No information about how success rates at IVF clinics compare, few regulations around the surrogacy agencies, and of course there's the cost.
2: That has come with a lot of challenges and really financially debilitating since he's been born in terms of the amount of money that I owe.
3: We're over $100,000 out of pocket for treatment and medication, and then on top of that, the travel costs. So, yeah, we remortgaged our home to do it.
0: In the end, Catherine Blaise-Baum says she got her miracle and a surprise. We'll hear more about that this hour, and we want to hear from you. Share your stories about the IVF journey. What were the things you wished you knew about IVF? 1-888-817-8995. Of course, we're opening up the lines and hoping to hear personal stories about people going through the IVF process now, people who have gone through this process and remember what that took to go through that process. We also want to hear about the people who work in this industry and around this industry, family members, of course, and those, the all-important, in many cases, the partner of people who make this journey. Sometimes people, of course, are having to end it before they reach the ultimate goal that they're looking for. So we want to hear from you as well. Our number is 1-888-817-8995. Catherine Blaise-Baum is an investigative reporter with the Globe and Mail. She is also the author of a new book. It's called Infertility, The Story of a Miracle and the Big Business Behind It. Welcome to Ontario Today.
1: Thank you. Thank you so much for having me.
0: You know, there is a statistic out there. It says 1 in 6 Canadians have a medically diagnosed condition that make it difficult to have a baby. And of course, it's the argument for why this should be, part of the healthcare system. Now, you had your first child, Sydney, with difficulty, but then you realized soon that you may be one of those people having a problem when you tried to grow your family. Can you tell us what happened?
1: Sure, yes. And just to be clear, I had Sydney without difficulty. She was naturally conceived and, relatively straightforward to make. It was when we went to give her a sibling that it just turned into a hellscape. There were multiple miscarriages, surgeries, sort of undiagnosed conditions. And then ultimately, we did begin IVF treatment at a clinic here in Toronto. And, we thought we'd do a retrieval and then an embryo transfer and we would get pregnant. And we thought that because we were told that we had an excellent prognosis. In the end, our journey was far from straightforward and involved 5 egg retrievals and 8 embryo transfers to make one baby.
0: And of course, you touch base as well with the surrogacy system as well. I wanted to ask about IVF in particular. When you first started, what did you know about that process?
1: I mean, I think I knew sort of the basics, right? That, eggs are retrieved from a woman's body. They are combined with sperm in a lab. Embryos are grown and then they are transferred into a body and into a uterus. And, you hopefully get pregnant. I think because we were so beaten down by miscarriage, loss, surgeries, bad news, et cetera, after trying naturally for so long to give Sydney a sibling, that by the time we got to the clinic, we had pretty high expectations that modern science would be there to save the day. I think, in talking with patients for the book, that was a very common theme, that they felt like, this would be the fix. And so, you know, what I thought was that it would work the first time. And in hindsight, that

0: is pretty, you know, it's a common thought, but it's just simply not the case. You know, it takes more than one cycle typically to reach a viable pregnancy. There's so much I didn't know about the cost. You know, I didn't know about how lucky we were that we had such geographic access and proximity to such a selection of clinics. I didn't know anything about surrogacy. I knew that, you know, surrogates couldn't be paid, but I didn't really know about how we would go about finding a surrogate. And at the outset, I didn't think we would have to.
1: Yeah, there's a lot of stuff that happens in between in that journey. And I can see already we're getting callers who have experiences that are reflected in your book as well. So we'll get to those stories in a moment. But I do want to highlight that your journey does come to an end, of course, through surrogacy with this this sibling. And then there was also a sort of a separate miracle that happened as well. Can you tell us how this ended?
0: Sure. So basically, after a very, you know, harrowing years-long IVF journey, we were very fortunate that a surrogate, an angel named Kendra, did get pregnant. And when she was about 20 weeks pregnant, I looked at my husband and I said, you know, I'm not feeling well. And if I didn't know any better, I would think that I was pregnant. And it turned out that I was, and it was our sixth pregnancy. And so we assumed that, you know, I would miscarry, and I did not. And so we ended up with two babies, two boys, Oliver born in January of 2023 and Benjamin born in May of 2023, one via our surrogate and one naturally and unexpectedly via me a few months later.
1: And as I've been reading, I understand it's unusual, but it does happen.
0: It does. And it's, you know, it's one of those things where you sort of bring it up and someone says, oh, so-and-so I know had this sort of similar thing happen. And, you know, I've come to realize that there's this word in the cultural lexicon to describe what my boys are, which is twiblings, not quite twins and sort of more than siblings, twiblings. And there's a very, you know, sort of famous celebrity case of Chrissy Teigen, who in the US, you know, her surrogate was pregnant and then she transferred an embryo into herself as well. And she has two boys or two children also born a few months apart. So she sort of made it famous, but there's several examples of it in the book as well.
1: Okay. And today we're talking about that journey in between. And again, we want to know what you wish you'd known before you started on your IVF journey. Our number 1-888-817-8995. Charlene's on the line in Oakville. Charlene, go ahead. Tell us your story.
2: Oh, hi. Thanks for taking my call and talking about this. It's so important. I said to your producer that, like, I wish I knew more about the timelines, but also really about the inconsistency of, you know, doctors' advice and awareness and, you know, what to go through for the whole procedure. We went through 13 years to make two kids and $300,000 and ended up having one with my egg and one with a donor egg. And the inconsistencies from clinic to clinic to clinic were so shocking, and to the point that, like, one clinic that we'd moved to during COVID because it opened and my clinic hadn't opened yet, didn't know how to handle a procedure that the other clinic knew how to do and messed up the transfer time of our last own egg embryo, which then, like, if you don't transfer at the right time, it's just not going to take. And so that embryo didn't take. And, you know, even the doctor recognized their error to the point that when I pointed it out to him, he swore, he used the F word and swore and said he wasn't sure how he effing did that. And yeah, it cost us that last embryo.

0: So there was just so much inconsistency from clinic to clinic. And even like the first clinic we went to, they were like, okay, let's do laparoscopic surgery and see what's going on in there. And I was 32 and I would only started on that journey and it felt a bit much. And so we moved to another clinic and they were like, well, have you had this blood test done yet to see like your levels and your, you know, your egg reserve? And we said, well, no, not yet. And they said, well, there is a cost to it. And we were prepared to pay. We're in for whatever it takes. So yeah, sure, we'll pay no matter what. What is it going to be? She's like, well, it's about $25. I'm like, how has nobody told me yet about this $25 test to see whether I have eggs or don't have eggs and where we're at and find a starting point? Like the other doctor was ready to do laparoscopic surgery without me even knowing if I, you know, what my issues were. So there was just so much inconsistency. And then, yeah, beyond that, just the time it takes was unknown. Like to realize that, you know, there's tests and then there's a month of unsuccess and then you have to do more tests and there's another month of unsuccess. And like, nobody really told me that.
1: Yeah.
0: And I was surprised by that.
1: 13 years. I talk about it when you were talking about the emotional toll, and the focus that it takes, of course, that, Catherine talks about in her book. We'll get to that in a second. But, at 32, I imagine you felt you had a lot of time.
0: We did, yeah. And I, you know, we first, you know, you pull the goalie and you say, okay, let's just see what happens. And then, you know, things don't happen. So you think, okay, I guess we have to focus a little more on this and let's start timing things and paying attention. And, you know, then it doesn't happen. And so, you go in and you get some help and they say, well, everything looks fine. And you know, we finally got this like blood test and they said, you know, everything looks fine. And so you kind of keep trying. And, you know, we then moved on to what's called an IUI or in uterine insemination. And they just get the best sperm. They do what's called washing them. So they wash the sperm, they get the best sperm, they monitor your blood work and they make sure they're getting them into you at the right time. You can then add medication to make sure that you're producing a certain number of eggs and then, you know, ovulating at the right time. So we did that for several rounds and it was, you know, what I say working in that it would produce a baby, but that baby wouldn't last. And so we didn't move to IVF because we thought, well, we're kind of getting there. How is IVF going to make any difference? Because we're at least, you know, the sperm and the egg are meeting and they're implanting. It's just not lasting. And what was determined was that my eggs were crappy. So we finally decided, okay, let's move on to IVF. But we couldn't do it that month because of all the different procedures you have to do. So we said, let's do one last IUI while we're waiting to start the IVF process. And very fortunately, that IUI was my first daughter. Sorry. when you look back, we had success. So many people don't. And I'm grateful for the success. And when you have success, you wouldn't change how it worked out because you get these kids that you're like, well, I wouldn't want to change who you are. And I'm grateful to have these kids. But if we hadn't spent so many years doing IVF, by the time we then were trying for a sibling, I was now old. So now I had crappy eggs to start with, and now I'm old with crappy eggs, so they're even crappier. And so we then tried IVF for my second daughter and tried four rounds of IVF and had no success. So then we moved to donor eggs and had great success. Thank you to the angel who donated her eggs. So I wish, you know, that someone had said, you know, hey, this is going to take a long time and you're losing time on your healthy eggs. So if I had moved to IVF faster, then maybe I would have had younger embryos that might have worked. But anyway, I wouldn't change my situation. But for those people who it doesn't work for, I could imagine how upset they might be that nobody told them, like, you need to get moving on this.
1: Yeah, Charlene, I hear the terminology crappy eggs, and what a way to think about that. But because you know your crappy eggs gave you your first kid, and so
0: we named her Aurelia, because that means golden, and so we said she was our one golden egg. She was our one amazing egg out of all the others. Yeah, so we very much don't use that term. Like we make sure she knows. Right. She is not a crappy egg. She is a golden egg, and she was our one good one, And then we got lucky enough to get a second golden egg donated.
1: I love your story, Charlene. I'm glad you were able to create that family. And you're right. There's so many people who don't have, at the end of all of that, don't have, a miracle at the end. So thank you so much for calling.
0: Oh, thank you. Yeah, we always say that just quickly. We always say that, you know, people who say money doesn't buy happiness didn't have to buy their kids. I'd pay that $300,000 again and again if I had to.
1: Incredible, Charlene. Thank you so much. Catherine
0: Blaise. Thanks for doing this important topic.
1: Yeah. Catherine Blaisbaum, what do you think about as you hear that story?
2: Wow. I mean, I was like, I wish you could have seen my

0: my facial reactions. Like I was wincing, I was like smiling, I was getting teary. I mean, these are the kinds of stories that people need to hear. And I'm so glad that you're doing the show. You know, first of all, obviously, I'm so sorry for what she went through. I'm so happy for her that she came out of it the other side the way she did with her two golden eggs and two beautiful children. But, you know, she really touches on this point that I explore in the book about this idea that, like, you know, fertility treatment is an exercise in sliding doors. You know, there's sort of, what if I had made this choice? Then I'd be over here. Or what if I'd made that choice? Then I'd be over there. And it's just such a head spinning world to be in. And I could really relate to what she was saying about, you know, a doctor sort of recommending one thing and then you ask for a second opinion and it's, you know, it's different. And then, you know, just the idea that, you know, one clinic sort of knew how to do something. And then, you know, when she went to go and do it at a different clinic, it was screwed up. And then that, you know, she will forever think about that screw up as potentially, you know, costing her a successful pregnancy with her own egg. And that's just a really heartbreaking, you know, sentiment to carry with you. Thankfully, she, you know, has these two children. But, you know, I also come to the point that she made about this, you know, relatively inexpensive test that, you know, she wishes she had done earlier. And it's something that I've been like shouting from the rooftops that, you know, if people could go, if females could get their AMH level tested, you know, the anti-Müllerian hormone tested, which I'm assuming is the hormone that she was referring to, you know, it can be a really important and really significant indicator of your fertility and also of your chances of having success through IVF.
1: Right.
0: And so this hormone tells you, it's like a proxy for, you know, how many eggs you could grow during a fertility cycle, you know, through IVF, but also sort of a proxy for egg quality. So, you know, it's just one of those things that I wish people would keep an eye on at an earlier age so that they could get a better handle on their fertility sooner and not be caught flat-footed.
1: So struck by the cost to $25 versus an average $20,000 per cycle for IVF. So very much struck by, you know, how...
0: Yeah, and it's, you know, it's not to say that, you know, that test replaces IVF, but it can give you really good,
1: tells you where to aim.
0: Piece of information. Yeah, exactly. Exactly.
1: Erin is on the line in Ottawa. Erin, let's hear your story. And again, we're asking, what do you wish you knew before starting your IVF journey? What do you think?
2: Yeah, so I wish that I knew how my bodily autonomy was going to be challenged pretty much at every step of the way. And in particular, and we were very lucky, we did one round of IVF and ended up with twins, amazing. And I was 36 when we started trying and then 40 when I got pregnant. By the time we got to the place where we're like, okay, this isn't working, we need IVF. And what really surprised me was the day of the implantation, we had healthy embryos, again, like total success story. And the doctor that was supposed to do the implantation had just written an article about, hey, we've got to stop forcing multiples on women who are going through fertility issues and, you know, do one embryo at a time. But it ended up not being him, and it ended up being one of the clinic owners. And we fought that day about how many embryos he was going to implant. And he was insisting that he implant three. And I had responded, even though I was, you know, 39 and a half, I think, at that time, I'd responded to all the drugs as if I was in my 20s. I kept on having to, like, shift things around. So I did not want them to implant three embryos. I wanted one. And we, like, settled on two after he kind of said he was going to refuse to just implant one embryo. So I was completely unprepared for that because it really didn't feel like my body, my choice.
1: Well, and you had twins.
2: And we ended up, both embryos took. Yep, both embryos took.
1: Just as you thought.
2: And they're wonderful. I mean, I wouldn't be without either of them, but that's not what we went in to do. Do you know what I mean? Like, it was, he said to me, he's like, well, if you only put in two, you're already reducing your chance of getting pregnant to 15%. Like, it was really, and I realized afterwards, I was like, oh, this is for the success rate of the clinic. This is not about me and what myself and my husband want.
1: That's very...

0: A very interesting story, Aaron. I want to thank you very much for sharing it with us.
1: Yeah, you're welcome. I'd love to hear, you know, what you think about that.
0: Yeah, I'm just curious about one other thing about it. You mentioned when you have that third embryo, does that mean that you're able to save it and keep it for another try? Is there a stake? Is there a stake in that?
1: We didn't have a stake in that. Anyway, what happened, it's immaterial because there was a problem at the clinic afterwards with the freezers. So it's, that ended up not being an option.
0: Right. Thank you so much, because it brings up a number of things to talk about, Aaron. I appreciate hearing from you. And Catherine Blaisbaum has been listening in. This is a huge issue. I have, for instance, a family member who had triplets, through IVF. And it was, really, a hard time for the woman.

0: multiple embryos, just as she said at the outset, which was her her actual doctor's intention, which was to transfer only one. So I am horrified to hear of a doctor pressuring a patient to transfer three embryos, let alone pressure a patient into transferring two when her and her partner's desire was to transfer one. And I say this because, you know, a few things. I mean, first of all, it is more dangerous to carry a multiple pregnancy. And also, you know, Erin and her partner would have been, I'm sure, quite desperate and felt quite vulnerable showing up to the clinic on transfer day. I mean, you've got, you know, you sort of feel like everything's down to the minute in terms of the timing of when a transfer is going to happen. So this idea that she was having to fight with the doctor who was going to be performing this procedure mm-hmm. in the moments leading up to it is really quite disturbing.
1: Yeah, because you're in a, when you talk about vulnerable position, I mean, you have had to say yes to a number of things you knew nothing about up until that part of the process.
0: 100%.
1: So for Erin to have the sort of, you know, the ability to stand up on this issue is quite something after you have kind of your decision-making process has been kind of beaten down all the way up to there, right?
0: Right. And we look to doctors, we trust them. Like, we assume that they are the experts and we are the patients and they are doing their job and we are, you know, going to trust them and listen to them and do kind of what they suggest. And so, yeah, I mean, I'm horrified to hear this story. I'm glad she came out of it the way she did, though, with her beautiful twins.
1: Again, this hour, we are speaking with Globe and Mail reporter Catherine Blaisbaum. Her book is called Infertility, The Story of a Miracle and the Big Business Behind It. Today, what do you wish you knew about IVF before your journey began? What surprised you along the way? 1-888-817-8995. Stand by now for local news and weather. We'll be back to hear more of your calls in 90 seconds.

afternoon. It's 12:30. I'm Trevor Pritchard with the latest from the CBC Ottawa Newsroom. Domtar says it is open to selling the Maniwaki sawmill. It's been temporarily closing and reopening since the end of 2024. The company cited difficult market conditions and U.S. duties on softwood lumber when it announced a closure last September. It says the best scenario would be to find a local owner for the mill, which employs more than 100 workers. Some two-car trains have returned to LRT Line 1 today. OC Transpo had been running single-car trains after a problem was discovered with the wheel assemblies back in January. It all means riders could have more space as each car holds 300 people. And Honda Canada says it's indefinitely suspended its plans for a new electric vehicle plant near Toronto. The Japanese automaker says it made the decision in response to evolving business conditions and shifting customer demand. Honda says the decision won't affect current employment or production levels at its existing manufacturing facility in Ontario. And here's the weather forecast for Ottawa. Today, cloudy with a 40% chance of showers and a high of 15, UV index 4 or moderate. Tonight, cloudy with periods of rain this evening, changing to a 60% chance of showers overnight and a low of 8. Mainly cloudy tomorrow with a chance of showers in the morning, with skies clearing by late in the afternoon. The high is 20. Clear skies tomorrow night with a low of 11. And then for Saturday, a mix of sun and cloud with a chance of showers. The high is 23. That's the weather for Ottawa.

0: You're listening to the province's Open Line Show, Ontario Today. I'm Amanda Pfeffer. This hour, what do you wish you'd known before starting fertility treatments? 1-888-817-8995.
1: I'm very thankful that I have now a healthy 19-month-old, but it has come with a lot of challenges and really financially debilitating since he's been born in terms of the amount of money that I owe.
0: In vitro fertilization, or IVF, is that process of taking a woman's eggs and fertilizing them outside of her body. Each retrieval of eggs is considered one cycle. Each cycle costs, on average in Canada, $20,000. The average number it takes to have a baby is three cycles, according to Dr.

0: Dr. Arthur Leader. The province, though, currently pays for one.
1: And I think it is a medical condition. It's been recognized at that, and it's the time that it be funded.
0: Arthur Leader is a researcher and a retired fertility doctor who helped found the Ottawa Fertility Center. Last year, the government vowed to help more families, including a $5,000 tax credit to help offset treatment costs. It also invested in expanding access to government-funded IVF. This April, the province announced $100 million over the next year to help 25 clinics expand and open two new IVF clinics with a goal to shorten wait times. But Arthur Leader says there remain too few rules.
1: So the requirements to be funded is minimal, and it's just not in the best interest of either the government or the patients that there is more oversight.
0: Our guest this hour knows a lot about that process. Globe and Mail journalist Catherine Blaise-Baum wrote a book about her experience. It's called Infertility, the Story of a Miracle and the Big Business Behind It. This hour, we want to hear from you. What do you wish you'd known before starting IVF treatments? 1-888-817-8995. And Matt is on the line in Toronto. Matt, what is your story?
2: Hey, Amanda and Catherine. Thanks for taking my call. So the one thing I really wanted to know was how common these issues are for people. So, of course, we started going through this in 2023. We waited the usual year, and then we started getting treatment done. And thank goodness we actually have my wife is pregnant.
0: Congratulations.
2: But no one talked about, thank you very much. It was literally a month before we were going to go for IVF. We pulled the trigger and said, let's do this. And the next meeting we had, we were in tears. So we didn't know. I actually, as a man, I was never really informed about how often things like miscarriages are. That when I started bringing this up, because I'm going through the process, that, my family knows so many women that have gone through this. And I'm like, I remember one person that you may have told me at one point. So why am I learning about this now? The only reason is because I'm going through something similar. And it's something that I think men should be more aware about, because you shouldn't have to care about it until it affects you. This is something you should at least sympathize with all women that are going through any kind of treatment, especially IVF, which turns something so beautifully natural into a science experiment. You're getting poked, prodded, questioned. They didn't even think I was the issue. I went and I did one treatment or one, I gave one sample kind of thing. And then my wife was doing 99% more. And so it was just, it breaks your heart.
0: You're
2: not even informed or have any kind of thought beforehand about this.
0: Yeah, I can imagine. I think also along the way, Matt, the conversations between you and your partner about how much to continue, how long to continue, and trying to be respectful. I imagine no one tells a couple how to deal with this process either, the kind of therapy you may need to go through it.
2: The clinics that we went to, thank goodness, they do have recommendations for therapy. For both men and women. But, now, even though we're pregnant, if we want to have a second or third child, this will be, my wife will definitely be burned by it, and I will definitely be skeptical of everything. And it felt terrible knowing that, again, to use the word science experiment, she felt like, this isn't all the beauty and fun of trying to have a baby, which, again, as a man, you're told to watch yourself when you're ready to have a child. With a woman, watch yourself because you can have a child. And now we're ready, and we're being told, well, you can't, or you need intervention, or it's going to be 5 years before you figure out that you need possible help. And no one prepares for that.
0: Matt, I want to thank you very much for chiming in on this conversation. Really important to hear from the partner's perspective. So thank you.
2: Thank you. I listen to your show on most lunch breaks, so appreciate this conversation.
0: I'm so glad that you do. I'm so glad that you called in as well. Catherine Blaise-Baum has been listening in. Catherine, his story makes me go to a scene in your own book where you have been hospitalized. You've fallen in the bathroom, you've had to go to the hospital, and your husband looks at you and he is feeling extremely guilty that he has made, he feels that he is the

0: one who has made you continue along this journey that is causing you so much grief. Can you tell me a little bit about that and your relationship?
1: Yeah, absolutely. To Matt and to his partner, I say congrats. I'm glad to hear that she's now pregnant. His frustration and the talk of poking and prodding, I can very much relate to. So this was on, I think, our fourth retrieval. I'm somebody who responded very well / almost too well to some of these follicle stimulating hormones that helped my body grow a bunch of eggs. And after one of the retrievals, my blood pressure, I guess, just tanked from the medications and from the procedure. And I fainted in the bathroom in the middle of the night and woke up. There was like a puddle of blood on the floor. I had no idea what happened. I immediately started vomiting, went into shock. The paramedics came. I ended up in the hospital in the ER needing 11 stitches in my face. I remember my husband looking at me that day, and he felt so guilty because he knew that despite the fact that he was in lockstep with me and had been so emotionally supportive and had been so on top of all the logistics and clinic communications and doing everything he could in his power to lighten the load for me, the load nonetheless was on me as the person with the uterus and the ovaries. And so I remember looking at him and asking him to promise me that I wouldn't let myself do this again, because I could have really hurt myself worse than I did. And lo and behold, I went ahead and did a fifth retrieval because, you know, you draw these lines in the sand and they move. And for me, they moved on many occasions. And I fainted again on the next retrieval and the paramedics came, and again, another low. Thankfully, I didn't have to do any more after that. But this idea, you know, that it can just be so much harder on the body than we ever expected, I think needs to also be shouted from the rooftops. This idea that your body gets sort of taken over and overwhelmed is something that I experienced. And I know that many of the patients that I interviewed experienced. It was way more difficult on me physically than I was told to expect. I was told that I could go to work the next day. And while I did on some occasions, because I, you know, muscled through it. There were, after a couple of retrievals where I absolutely was bedridden. And I felt horrible for a couple of weeks. You can't wear pants. You're tired. You have excruciating headaches. My left eye was half swollen shut for God knows what reason. And I think we need to be way more clear with the people going through treatment about what it's going to look and feel like.
0: Let's go to Jeff, who's in Toronto. Jeff, another partner, can you tell us your story?
2: Yeah, sure. Can you hear me?
0: I can. I wanted to know if you identified with that last caller, Matt.
2: Yeah, I can identify with a lot of what other people have said. But just for reference, I went through this probably, it was 18 years ago now. And it sounds like nothing's really changed very much, which is surprising. But when we went into it, what I would have liked to have known is that there was such a high percentage of failure rates and that it was going to be so chaotic. So when we started the process, we were told, you know, about one third of the time there's a problem with the man, and about one third of the time there's a problem with the woman, and about one third of the time there doesn't appear to be a problem, it's just not working. And that's where we were. And so we started with hormone therapy. And so my wife had to take all of these drugs every month. And that's the other thing, that it's such a roller coaster. You know, every month we would go in, and I mean, and the whole experience is just crazy. Like, you know, they have to know when she's ovulating so that I can do what I need to do. And to know when she's ovulating, they have to go in. She has to go in for a blood test. So they told us what happens when they're doing these blood tests is that there are people who need to get it done every month, every day. And so, you just come in, it's sort of first come, first serve. The doors open at 7 a.m. And they take her blood and they call her during the day and they say, yes or no, you're ovulating. And so the first time she went, I went with her just, you know, to see the process and what was going on. And they told us, you know, if you have things to do, you best to get there a little bit early. So we got there at 6:45 in the morning. And the elevator goes up to the floor, the doors open, and the lobby is packed with people.
0: Mm-hmm.

0: And the lineup went from the lobby, around the lobby, down the corridor, around the corner, and to the front door of the clinic. We just thought, oh my goodness. And so we wait in line. And by the time she signs her name on the book, she's maybe halfway down the third page. And at that point in time, we hadn't told our employers or really many family or friends what we were doing. So we were just like, oh, brother, this is insane. So then, you know, you go through this process. And then at the end of, you know, the month, you're sort of getting your hopes up and you're hoping that it worked. And then the crash when it doesn't, right? It's a roller coaster. And then we go through it again. And every month they changed her drugs a little bit. Mm-hmm. So the pills got a little bit bigger and then they moved to needles. And she had to give herself an injection. And then, you know, at the end of a year, when it didn't work, and she had, I think she had two ectopic pregnancies and maybe three miscarriages. So there's that whole roller coaster, too, when that happens. Mm-hmm. And then at the end of the year, they said, okay, well, you know, let's check things out. And they found a little bit of endometriosis. So she went in and got that looked after. And yeah, then we started the process again.
1: How many, can you tell me, how many years did you work on this project?
0: Just about three. So two rounds of hormone therapy, then one IVF, and none of it worked. But I'm happy to say I've got an 18-year-old son and two 16-year-old sons now. So what she ended up doing is going to what do you call it when they stick needles in you? acupuncture.
1: Acupuncture. And she had babies on her own, in other words.
0: Yes. So after we went through that process, she started going to acupuncture, somebody who specialized in this.
1: Right.
0: And she,
1: another miracle.
0: Well, another miracle. Yeah. That's right.
1: Jeff, I want to thank you very much. I imagine, you know, as a partner who is, walking someone through this, there can be, everyone is lucky to have that extra person if they do have that person with them. Whitney is in Chatham. Yeah. Whitney, go ahead. Tell us your story.
2: Can you hear me?
1: I think I can hear you now. Go ahead.
2: Okay, perfect. So I have a bit of a unique story. So, I mean, very early on after getting married, I wasn't sure I was going to be able to have children. So my husband and I decided to move forward with adoption and going through IVF at the same time. So we ended up adopting twin boys and then going on through IVF to have two girls. And after that, I knew I was very passionate about fertility and wanting to help the fertility community. So I actually went on to be a surrogate for two families. So I think, for me, it was really not realizing that something so, you know, dark time in my life, you know, going through IVF and not sure whether we would be able to have, you know, biological children on our own, to then be such a light for, you know, two other families going through similar situations.
1: I have so many questions. Obviously, there was a new understanding of your ability to have children to become a surrogate.
2: Yeah. So I had unexplained infertility, so not really too sure what was going on. It wasn't working for me and my husband on our own. So, you know, that's what led us to explore IVF and go through that. But it was, you know, I'd been with multiple fertility clinics, ended up settling with Dr. Victory's office. So shout out to them because they've been great throughout all my IVF journeys. It's really, you know, it is such a challenging thing to go through, especially for your body. And I think, you know, what I've realized since the very beginning of going through this process to now, so the surrogate baby that I had is now a year and a half. And, you know, things have changed. You know, back when I started, it was, nobody really leaned on each other. We didn't really talk about, you know, fertility issues. And now I've really tried to be a resource to, you know, friends or anyone in the community that, you know, is going through this and

0: need somebody to talk to kind of give them, you know, the real, you know, details of what your body's going to go through and how you're going to feel. And honestly, it probably wouldn't have changed anything that I have done, just, you know, even how difficult it's been. But, you know, having somebody to talk to and somebody to kind of, you know, vent to when things aren't working, or, you know, just being a resource, I think is huge, because people really need that support.
1: Yeah, I imagine as a surrogate, you've touched two families in important ways. Are you going to do it again?
0: I would like to. Yeah. So, yeah, I definitely, if my husband's listening to the show, like, what are you thinking? But, you know, it's just such a beautiful experience, because I know the feeling of wanting to build your family and not knowing how that's going to end. And I think, you know, as a surrogate for somebody, and, you know, even adopting our boys, families are built in so many different ways. And I think it's important to kind of, you know, be a resource and to share that story, because it is important that, you know, people have that support.
1: Before I let you go, the area of surrogacy and the agencies, and sort of there's been some critique that there's sort of a lack of rules around them. Do you feel that? Do you feel there are areas that could see improvement?
0: I definitely think that. I mean, my first surrogacy was with an agency. My second surrogacy was independent through contract lawyer, all of that. And I did feel a different experience. But ultimately, you know, I felt good in both my journeys. But I think, you know, just with IVF and surrogacy in itself, I think there's always room for improvement. And I think, you know, I think we're going to see more of that as we come, but, you know, there's always areas that can be improved for sure.
1: Whitney, I really appreciate the call.
0: Yeah, thank you for having me.
1: Again, with us this half hour is Catherine Blaise Baum. And as you hear, you had three surrogates. Have I got that right? Am I remembering that right?
2: I had two.
1: You had two. Two surrogates. Yes. And tell me about your experience with surrogacy and your thoughts about areas of improvement.
2: Well, first of all, like, gratitude extended to Whitney and all women who embark on surrogacy journeys, because without people like you, you know, so many families would not be what they are. And so what happened with us is we found our first surrogate through an agency. Her name is Stacy. And unfortunately, we did four transfers with her, and for unknown reasons, not a single one of them turned into a pregnancy, like not even a chemical pregnancy. And no one could explain to us why, but ultimately we decided to sort of break up, although we are still, you know, very much close friends and still very much in touch. And then we ended up finding our second surrogate named Kendra. Actually, we posted basically a call out on Facebook, which was sort of counter to how I had sort of been on social media prior. I had actually sort of removed myself from it because I found it super triggering. And so we had to sort of put ourselves out there in this, you know, way to see if we would be able to connect with somebody. And we did. And so ultimately, Kendra got pregnant on her second transfer. So we got to have sort of this beautiful journey with her. You know, and it's such an intimate experience. And I often get asked about how it is that you come to sort of trust somebody to do this epic, beautiful, selfless thing for you that is obviously existential and deeply important to you. And, you know, what I say is that when you find someone and you trust them and they give you no reason not to trust them, it's actually quite organic, this relationship that develops. And in the end, like, I trusted Kendra's body to carry the pregnancy more than I trusted my own. And, you know, thankfully she was super communicative and, just really lovely to go on a journey with. And so we are so grateful to her.
1: Let's go to Tammy, who's in Toronto. Tammy, again, we'd like to hear your story. We're asking what you wish you'd known before.

0: you started on your IVF journey.
1: Hi there. Thank you for taking my call. I'll be quick because I know we're short on time, but just my infertility story started about 30 years ago. And for 8 years, my husband and I had tried all the basic kind of fertility efforts, and it felt like we were gambling. It was like, if we just put a little more money and a little more time into it, maybe it'll work, maybe it'll work. And it was such an emotional roller coaster that after 8 years, we had to abandon that. And we ended up adopting. We went the adoption route, and we adopted our son, and he was a newborn, which was amazing. And then a few years later, we adopted a girl, our daughter, and as a newborn. So that was a great experience. But then we sort of tapped out that method of growing our family, because we were getting older and we felt maybe we didn't really want to take from a younger couple, you know, that experience. So then we decided maybe we'll go back to this fertility treatment, and thought we'd just put it all our eggs in one basket, literally, and try IVF. And unfortunately, because of my age and the quality of my eggs, I wasn't a good, my eggs weren't good for IVF. And so I ended up having to go with an egg donor, which was a scary experience. It was a bit sketchy at times, it seemed, and even though it was through an organization, but nonetheless, we were able to, you know, use her eggs. And I was so fortunate. My IVF experience was it just ran so smoothly from beginning to end. And my doctor said, you know, he guaranteed me that he would get me pregnant. And when it was a transfer day, we had successfully harvested 7 embryos, and which was wonderful. And 2 were implanted. And of course, I was 43 at the time, which really didn't expect any success, but figured it was our last effort to grow our family. And we had two embryos implanted, and miraculously both took. And so we have twin girls from that. But the thing that really we didn't consider was that then we had 5 embryos that were left over and were frozen. And so when I delivered my twins, I was 44 and had 2 other children already. So really not in the right, not really able at the time to pursue any more pregnancies. And so that was 12 years ago. And so my embryos have been frozen now for 12 years. And what no one, like, that conversation, like, you're so into the here and now and so desperate for this to work and to grow the family that you think, you don't think about what happens next. And so the embryos are still frozen. I'm still paying for this. And sadly, I am now divorced. And so there really is no, I don't know what the future of those embryos looks like. So that's something that isn't really discussed.
0: Wow. First of all, I'm glad that you successfully had the family that you wanted in the end. I'm sorry that your relationship didn't work out. But you bring up this really interesting aspect about the embryos. I want to thank you very much for telling us your story.
1: My pleasure. Thank you.
0: Yeah. Catherine Blaisbaum, we only have a couple of minutes left, but a thought of, if you wanted just a quick thought about frozen eggs, because that is an issue that's often in the news. So if we could just touch on that before we wrap
2: up. Sure. Yeah. I mean, I will say that, you know, to Tammy, that I do explore actually in a section in the book about sort of this idea of the disposition of embryos and the idea that so many embryos are quote unquote abandoned. And, you know, patients are left with this decision about whether to donate them to research or donate them to an infertile couple or to destroy them. And it's kind of like an impossible choice for a lot of people. But I do sort of work through some of those questions in the book.
0: Still paying for them. Tammy is,
2: I know,
0: still paying,
2: and it's several hundred dollars a year.
0: Yeah,
2: so, you know, it's a decent amount of money.
0: Yeah, and I imagine there's a little bit of guilt there as well.
2: 100%.
0: Yeah,
2: totally.
0: What are your final thoughts after hearing from our listeners?
2: Oh,
0: on
2: my
0: this?
2: Goodness. What an amazing show to have these people call in and give their experiences over so many years, right? Like, just to hear how little things have changed in some ways and how some

0: some of the frustrations that were from the 90s, this idea that, you know, Tammy brought up about your gambling and, you know, the stakes are so high, and Jeff bringing up the same thing from his journey 18 years ago. You know, it's just, it's very top of mind for people today, and it has been for decades. And, you know, I think that we have a lot of work to do. And I think shows like this are going a long way towards helping inform people so they can be empowered to make better decisions, more clear-headed decisions, and so that they can go into treatment in a way that better protects their hearts and their bodies and their minds and their relationships.
1: Well, we couldn't have done the show without you, Catherine. So I appreciate all the work you do put into this book, and appreciate you being with us for the hour.
0: Thank you. So grateful for you having me.
1: Catherine Blaisbaum is with us. Her book is called Infertility, The Story of a Miracle and the Big Business Behind It. She is a Globe and Mail investigative reporter, and this is about her experience and really puts her research as an investigative journalist into that writing. I can't recommend it enough. Ontario Today airs every weekday at noon on CBC Radio 1. 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Tomorrow, can you afford a summer vacation this year? We'll hear about how costs like airfare or gas are changing all of your plans. I hope you can join us for that conversation. I'm Amanda Pfeffer. We'll see you right back here tomorrow at noon.
2: This is what summer back.

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1: Coming up after the news, it's Quirks and Quarks with Bob McDonald.
2: Most of what we know about the Andes species of the hantavirus comes from a select few outbreaks, like the one that originated at a birthday party in 2018. We talked to one scientist who studied that outbreak about what he learned.
3: This is CBC News. Good afternoon. It's 1 o'clock, mostly cloudy and 10 degrees in Ottawa. I'm Trevor Pritchard with the latest from the CBC Newsroom. Public Health Canada says 9 people remain in isolation after potential exposure to the hantavirus, but none of them are showing any symptoms of infection. One person has been reassessed as not a close contact and no longer needs to isolate. Chief Public Health Officer Dr. Joss Reimer says another 27 people are being contacted. They shared flights with someone with hantavirus, but did not come into contact with them.
4: Local public health is working to get in contact with all of those individuals to ensure that they are aware that they were on that flight, that they have information about what symptoms they need to be watching for.
3: Reimer says this group is deemed low risk and will be monitored by local health authorities as a precaution. Prime Minister Mark Carney has announced a $1 trillion plan to double electricity generation by 2050. Carney says with the U.S. currently on a disruptive path, wars in the Middle East, artificial intelligence ramping up, and climate change speeding up, Canada needs to take action.
5: Our sovereignty, our sustainability, our prosperity will depend on our ability to supply and control our energy. We have to unlock Canada's full potential as an energy superpower.
3: That would involve clean sources like wind and solar, as well as nuclear, hydro, and natural gas. The government is predicting net savings of $15 billion, with up to 7 in 10 households seeing lower energy costs. Honda is scrapping plans for a $15 billion electric vehicle complex in Ontario. The Japanese automaker had delayed that plan a year ago, and today announced it was suspended indefinitely. Peter Armstrong reports.
6: There's no way to sugarcoat this news. It's a blow. Just ask Greg Lason, the digital editor of Automotive News Canada.
7: It tells me that automakers invested a lot of time and a lot of money and a lot of electric vehicle plans, and they did not pan out.
6: The Honda retool in Alliston was heralded as a way for Canada to lead the way on EV adoption and investment. But the market just hasn't panned out the way it was expected. EV sales are still growing, just at a slower pace. But that's not the only factor. Automakers, including Honda, have lost billions of dollars due to U.S. tariffs. Flavio Volpe from the Automotive Parts Manufacturers Association says EV demand is soft, but uncertainty weighs over decisions like this as well.
8: It's a little bit of both. The

0: target market for this plant is U.S. consumers.
1: Honda says this change will not impact current employment or production levels at its manufacturing plant in Alliston. Peter Armstrong, CBC News, Toronto.
2: Now to the Middle East, where tens of thousands of nationalist Israelis have come together to mark Jerusalem Day. The annual march has often led to violent confrontations with the old city's Palestinian residents. Cameron McIntosh is in Jerusalem.
3: Outside Jerusalem's old city, thousands of teenage boys and young nationalist men singing and waving Israeli flags. Inside, tense scenes as crowds swarmed Arab residents, along with Jewish and Arab peace activists looking to protect them. They were removed by police. Ori Sharam is with the peace group Stand Together.
4: Who is the police actually protecting? They're protecting the settlers, they're protecting the extreme right.
3: Lieutenant Dean Elston with the Israel police says if people were removed, it was for their own protection.
5: We defend all of our citizens the same way we defend any of the other ones.
3: Meanwhile, this week, many Palestinians are solemnly marking the Nakba, when hundreds of thousands were displaced during the 1948 war and Israel's creation. In sharp contrast to the celebrations at the old city. Cameron McIntosh, CBC News, in occupied East Jerusalem.
2: And finally, we're just hours away from the puck dropping on the first ever all-Canadian PWHL final. The Ottawa Charge will hit the ice in Laval, Quebec tonight, taking on the Montreal Victoire in Game 1. The best-of-five battle for the Walter Cup should see some top-notch goaltending, with Ottawa's Gwyneth Phillips and Montreal's Anne-Renée Desbiens both having stellar postseasons. For the Charge, they'll seek to make up for a disappointing outcome in last year's final when they fell in four games to the Minnesota Frost. And that's your CBC News this hour. For news throughout the day and night, stay tuned to CBC Radio 1. And here's the weather forecast for Ottawa. Today, cloudy with a 40% chance of showers and a high of 15, UV index 4 or moderate. Tonight, cloudy with periods of rain this evening, changing to a 60% chance of showers overnight and a low of 8. Mainly cloudy tomorrow with a chance of showers in the morning, with skies clearing by late in the afternoon. The high is 20. Clear skies tomorrow night with a low of 11. And then for Saturday, a mix of sun and cloud with a chance of showers. The high is 23. That's the weather for Ottawa.
6: Hi, I'm Bob McDonald. Welcome to Quirks and Quarks. On this week's show, a monster tsunami rips through an Alaskan fjord, and scientists say there may be more to come.
7: It's hard to believe that a wave could reach, you know, nearly 500 meters above the sea. Just astonishing.
6: And raccoons want to share your Sudoku, not for food, just for fun.
8: We're sort of intrinsically motivated to solve those puzzles. And we think the same or similar things might be happening with the raccoons as well.
6: Plus, understanding the Andes hantavirus, what creatures can tell us about caretaking, an archival interview with the man who killed Pluto, and a curious question about car window wah-wahs. All this today on Quirks and Quarks. Health officials around the world remain on high alert following an outbreak of hantavirus on a cruise ship. Passengers who may have been exposed to the virus are returning to their home countries, with the WHO recommending that they be monitored at a quarantine facility or at home for 42 days after their last exposure. Hantaviruses are a group of viruses that can be deadly for humans. Usually they spread through contact with infected rodents, but this virus, the Andes hantavirus, is the only species known to transmit from person to person. Here's Dr. Abdi Mahmoud, the director of WHO Health Emergency Alert and Response Operations, speaking about a similar outbreak of the Andes species at a press conference last Thursday.
9: We had a similar situation in Argentina in 2018-2019 when a symptomatic individual attended a social gathering. So that led to a lot of people getting infected. So we are in a similar situation right now, a cluster in a confined space with close contact.
6: So what lessons can we take from the Argentinian outbreak? Well, a 2020 study detailed how the virus spread and was eventually contained. Dr. Gustavo Palacios was in charge of the team that did that research. He's an Argentinian professor of microbiology at the Icahn School of Medicine at Mount Sinai in New York City, and we spoke with him on Thursday afternoon. Hello, and welcome to our program.
10: Hi, Bob. Nice to be here.

0: First of all, based on your work with the previous outbreak of this hantavirus species, how serious is the situation that we're seeing today on the cruise ship?
1: So there are two levels to that question. One, you know, is the risk for a pandemic situation or an epidemic situation that I think that is that risk is low. On the other hand, this is a pathogen with a high case fatality rate. I mean, unfortunately, after the experience with other viral hemorrhagic fevers like Ebola in West Africa and obviously the COVID pandemic, we are comparing everything to that. And on that scale, this is not at that scale.
0: Well, take me back to 2018, 2019, about the outbreak that you documented in Argentina. How did that one get started?
1: The first event was, a social gathering, a birthday party that was attended by the index case. The patient stayed at the gathering only for a very brief period of time because actually he was feeling sick. He stayed at the party for around 1 hour. This was a big gathering of 100 guests. And as you can see in the publication, essentially we have a very nice map that actually demonstrates that of all of the people present in at the different tables, the big majority of the infected or resulted infected secondary cases are surrounding the site of the index case.
0: How widely did the virus spread in that outbreak?
1: So the wave of infections started with the birthday party when one patient essentially connected with five individuals. So among the five patients, one of the people that got infected, when she became sick, she was visited by family and friends. And essentially that's how a lot of people got infected. And the third situation was on a wake, where one of the very close contacts from one of the symptomatic individuals attended the funeral, where one of those individuals transmitted the virus to a number of the attendees.
0: So in the end, how many people became infected and died in that outbreak?
1: So there were a total of 34 patients with 11 deaths.
0: How did it spread?
1: The way of transmission, the secondary transmission, it's yet unclear. Obviously, you need close contact. You know, the virus is present in multiple fluids, including saliva, including blood, obviously, including semen. And all of those could be potentially ways for the transmission of the virus. Mm-hmm. But we posit that in some of the cases in the party, for example, you know, the connection is probably not related with such exchange, right? I mean, among the people in the party, you know, the index case transmit the virus to five people. Now, mm-hmm. of those five individuals, four were seated in the same table that the index patient. The fifth actually was not, and he's seated in a separate table that was more distant. But the epidemiological investigation reconstruct the fact that both patients have had contact in the way to a restaurant. So at least in that situation, it's evident that there was no exchange of fluids in that contact and that the time of that contact was very brief, was just in passing.
0: Well, we showed the layout of that birthday party to one of the top scientists in the world who studies airborne virus transmission. Here's what Dr. Lindsay Marr from Virginia Tech said.
2: It's strongly suggestive that airborne transmission is happening. And it doesn't mean that it's, you know, long distance. Obviously, not everyone became infected here, but you know, there's always heterogeneity. Some people are more susceptible than others.
0: So based on what you learned from the Argentinian outbreak, how likely do you think this Andes hantavirus may be spreading through airborne transmission today?
1: The respiratory secretions, I believe that they are involved, at least as I told you. I mean, this connection that, you know, sharing of the space in passing to the restroom, I mean, I think that the only type of infectious material that could be exchanged in those conditions could be respiratory secretions. Now, one of the things that is noticeable is that the three individuals that actually have shared the virus to multiple people, those three individuals have certain characteristics that make the case that they have a higher viral load than the non-spreaders. They

0: have a higher impact in tissues, you know, liver enzyme and kidney failure signs demonstrate that they have an impact of the infection at the time of sampling that was higher than in the non-spreaders. All of those, you know, if you want clinical values, they correlate with the fact that probably a higher viral load will result in a higher shedding, at least at the time of the infection. And that higher shedding is what can facilitate the secondary transmission. Those things are unique for Andes virus. It might be one of the reasons why it's more transmissible.
1: Well, what do we know about how the virus might have spread in this current outbreak on the cruise ship?
0: Based on what we saw in the 2018 outbreak, we saw that the window of infectiousness in that setting was essentially 48 hours before the onset of symptoms and 48 hours after the onset of symptoms. So in that period of 4 days, when you are doing contact tracing and you are trying to define what are the high-risk contacts that need to be studied in more detail.
1: Well, how important is it for public health officials to figure out exactly how it's being transmitted?
0: I think that is very, very important right now, maybe less, honestly, for the patients right now and for the people in the ship, but for the future, until we do not understand exactly what are the conditions that favor human-to-human transmission, we are not going to be able to have good ways to handle these type of situations.
1: Mm-hmm. So what measures did public health officials put in place to contain the spread of the earlier one that you studied? How was it eventually contained?
0: I'm not sure if there is a cause-consequence effect, but it is true that after self-isolation notices were shared with the public and the public understood that, well, if you are feeling sick or you are a contact of a case, please stay home and do not go to any social gatherings. Well, after that, essentially, the outbreak stopped.
1: Mm-hmm. Dr. Palacios, thank you so much for your time.
0: Okay, thank you, Bob.
1: Dr. Gustavo Palacios is a professor of microbiology at the Icahn School of Medicine at Mount Sinai in New York. In the early hours of August 10th, 2025, in southern Alaska, a massive landslide collapsed from the top of a sheer cliff in the narrow valley of a fjord into the ocean below. The resulting tsunami was monstrous. The wave ran up to 481 meters above sea level, almost as high as the CN Tower, and the second highest wave ever recorded on the planet. A tsunami like this could have easily been a mass casualty event, especially since this area is a popular spot for ecotourism. But fortunately, the landslide happened just after 5 a.m, so the daily cruise ship traffic hadn't ventured up into the fjord yet. But the effects were felt by people over 70 kilometers away, like sailor Christine Smith.
2: I was in the galley with my husband when he noticed that there was an unusual surge coming into our anchorage. He said, "Hey, Christine, have a look. Have you seen this before?" And I looked over and saw that there was about a 10-foot surge, and it was all like foamy water, kind of like a river. After 20 years of anchoring in this area, we'd never seen anything like it before.
1: Christine and other witnesses in the area quickly got in contact with scientists to figure out where this strange surge of water came from. Well, we now finally have some answers in new research that came out last week. It seems melting glaciers in our warming climate are making catastrophic events like this more likely. Dr. Dan Sugar led the study. He's an associate professor in the Department of Earth, Energy, and Environment at the University of Calgary. Hello, and welcome back to Quirks and Quarks.
3: Thanks very much. It's an absolute pleasure to be here.
1: What was your reaction when you first heard about this mega tsunami?
3: A surprise, I think, was probably the biggest one. I mean, it's hard to believe that a wave could reach, you know, nearly 500 meters above the sea. Just astonishing.
1: How did you first find out about it?
3: I found out, I think, from two sources more or less at the same time. One was on

0: social media, and the other was an email from a colleague in New York who uses the global seismometer network to track landslides.
1: Wow. So it showed up globally.
0: Mm-hmm. That's right. Yeah, the seismic energy from the landslide itself was equivalent to about a magnitude 5.4 earthquake, so quite large.
1: Wow. Well, take me through how you went together, piecing together what actually happened up there.
0: Together with a group of colleagues, about 20 of us from across North America and Europe, we started piecing things together from satellite imagery, as well as seismometer data and numerical modeling, as well as those eyewitness reports.
1: So how were you able to tell how high the tsunami wave actually was?
0: By comparing satellite imagery from just before the event and just after the event, we were able to see this so-called trim line, like a bathtub ring around the fjord that showed where the forest had essentially been clear-cut, like with a gigantic lawnmower. And so we could map this line in the forest out and then figure out what the elevations of those points were. And then that was confirmed by a helicopter overflight by the United States Geological Survey in the days afterwards. And they got a very, very similar number to what we were getting from the satellite imagery.
1: Boy. So once the tsunami formed, what happened to the wave? How long did it take to settle down?
0: Well, the wave itself was traveling, you know, over 100 kilometers an hour out the fjord or the front of the wave. But of course, much of it was sloshing back and forth, sort of like if you fill up a pot of water, you know, at the kitchen sink and bring it to the stove and you trip a little bit and that water sort of bouncing around, spilling over the edge. But in the case of the Tracy Arm landslide and tsunami, that sloshing back and forth was actually occurring for many hours after the event. That sloshing itself generated enough seismic energy to be measured around the world for 36 hours. So imagine, you know, that pot of water that you bring into the stove, but it just keeps on bouncing back and forth for a day and a half.
1: Holy smokes. What was it that made this particular landslide and tsunami so big?
0: That's a good question. If a landslide occurs on an island out in the middle of the ocean, the wave will behave quite differently because that water can move out in all directions, you know, more or less evenly. In the case of fjords, though, remember, these are very narrow, tight valleys. And that wave, as it's moving away from the landslide area itself, it hits the far wall within a few seconds, a minute or so, and just rises up the wall up to 481 meters because it has nowhere else to go.
1: Well, how is this landslide connected to melting glaciers?
0: South Sawyer Glacier, which is at the head of the fjord there, is a tidewater glacier. So in other words, it ends in the water. And these tidewater glaciers, like most other glaciers in the world, many of them are retreating at very rapid rates. And this particular one had been retreating, you know, doing its thing for a few decades prior. And then early spring of 2025, the glacier's terminus, the snout, was right at the base of what eventually failed in August. And over the next, you know, 6 weeks or so prior to the landslide, that glacier retreated another, I think it was about 500 meters or so. And so right at the spot that failed, that glacier retreated. And so understanding how glacier retreat, as well as thinning, impacts slope stability and ultimately the risk that landslides pose to downstream people or cruise ships or pipelines or whatever, that's a definitely active area of science. But in this case, the glaciers retreat right at the base of the slope that did fail does seem rather suspect.
1: So you're saying that the glacier was kind of holding the land back and that it was almost a case like a dam breaking when the land just fell in?
0: Yeah, a little bit. I have kids at home, and I think of it like, you know, when they claim to have cleaned their room, but really all they've done is throw everything into the closet and slam the door. You know, as soon as you open the door, all of the, you know, teddy bears and jigsaw puzzles and whatever else is in there come tumbling out.
1: Now, this happened close to the Canadian border, so could this also happen further south along the BC coast?
0: Absolutely. We have lots of fjords on the BC coast. None of them, though, have tidewater glaciers at the end of them. You know, they used to have tidewater glaciers, but those have all retreated back substantially over the last 15,000 years or so. But we still have those very

0: high-speed landscapes. And the federal government has been mapping those fjords for quite a few years now, uncovering dozens, even hundreds of landslide deposits in the bottom of those fjords, many of which would have triggered tsunamis, probably not as 500 meters tall, but some of them would have been quite large. We have also a potential risk from landslide tsunamis in lakes, you know, in the Mountain West, where we have steep bedrock mountains that can landslide into those lakes. And then, of course, in the north as well, as the Northwest Passage opens, the coast of Baffin Island, for example, has lots of fjords, many of the Arctic islands that could be susceptible to similar landslide tsunamis.
1: Dr. Sugar, thank you so much for your time.
0: My pleasure.
1: Dr. Dan Sugar is an associate professor in the Department of Earth, Energy, and Environment at the University of Calgary.
2: T-minus 10, 9, 8, 7, 6.
3: E is equal to mc squared, in which energy is
4: all equal to man.
5: The human genome is our shared inheritance.
6: And it is cracks and cracks.
1: Now, in honor of our 50th anniversary, let's take another spin through our archives. And this week, we want to bring back the fiery debate, is Pluto a planet or not? You might remember in 2006, the International Astronomical Union downgraded Pluto to a dwarf planet, shrinking our solar system from 9 planets to 8. But recently, NASA chief Jared Isaacman has reopened the debate, saying that he'll fight to make Pluto a planet again. Well, back in 2010, I interviewed the scientist whose research led to Pluto's demise. Dr. Mike Brown, a professor of planetary astronomy at the California Institute of Technology, wasn't trying to get rid of Pluto at the time. Quite the opposite. In fact, he was looking for additional planets to add to our solar system. The so-called 10th planet, or Planet X. And while he did find other objects that were similar in size to Pluto, they weren't planets. And that's why he got to be known as the man who killed Pluto. Here's Dr. Mike Brown from our episode that aired on December 18th, 2010.
7: Believe it or not, I actually like Pluto.
1: You do?
7: But it had it coming. There was really nothing I could do. It wasn't my fault.
1: Why do you mean it had it coming?
7: If you look at Pluto in the context of the solar system, if you look at Pluto in the context of all the new discoveries we've made, we've learned so much more than we knew back in 1930 that it's very clear that we made a mistake, a very reasonable mistake at the time, but we made a mistake putting Pluto in the class of the planets. Pluto, I think, is much happier being out there in the Kuiper Belt with all the other things like it than lumped in with these big 8 things that it never really had much in common with.
1: Well, your book was a wonderful read, and it was very entertaining to how you told the story of how you actually came to the dream of finding a new planet. Tell me how that all came to you.
7: Yeah, I never set out to go destroy Pluto. My real goal was to find a 10th planet. And it started back in the earliest part of my career when this Kuiper Belt, the first new object out beyond Neptune, was discovered, and then a second, and then a third, and you could start to look and realize that there are a lot of things going to be found out there, and it was pretty clear to me that there had to be something larger than Pluto out there. And it was obvious that if you found something larger than Pluto, it was certainly going to be the 10th planet, and I wanted to find that 10th planet.
1: Well, tell me then about the first time when you really realized that you did have something out there that was in the Pluto range or beyond Pluto.
7: So that first 3 years of photographic survey, I found absolutely nothing. After those 3 years, when any rational human being would have given up and said, I need to go do something else with my life, I was hooked. I really wanted to find these things out past Neptune. And it was just at the stage when digital cameras were getting almost big enough that you could imagine doing something with digital cameras. So we slapped together a system of a couple of different digital cameras, stuck together, put them on the back of the telescope, and started once again scanning across the skies. And the very first one that we found that was big, we were absolutely convinced it was bigger than Pluto, and it goes now by the name of Quarwar. Quarwar is the creation force of the local Tongva Native American tribe here that are native to the Los Angeles basin here. We didn't know for sure how big it was, but it was bright, and we were pretty sure it was going to be bigger than Pluto, and so we jumped up and down and got all excited.

0: They were quite small. But finally, just about 6 years ago now, finally there was one morning when I was sitting here in my office and flipping through the pictures. It was the same process. The computer would do the first cut, and I would flip through more pictures looking at what the computer had picked out. And there on the screen was this thing that was so bright and so far away that finally I knew that that one, there was no way to fool us. That one was at least the size of Pluto and maybe even much, much bigger. Of course, it turned out to be the size of Pluto, not much, much bigger. But at the time, we didn't even know how big it could be.
1: So what was it?
0: This is Eris. Eris is the one that really led to the demotion of Pluto, because before there's something bigger than Pluto, astronomers could sort of sweep the planet question under the rug and just say, you know, this doesn't matter. We don't have to answer this question. There's nine planets. Sure, Pluto kind of looks like a Kuiper Belt object, but who cares? We'll just leave it there. But if you find something bigger than Pluto, you have to answer the question. What is this thing? Forget about Pluto for a minute. What is this thing? Is this a planet? Did you find the 10th planet? Or really, are you going to call this thing not a planet and get rid of Pluto and anything else out there too?
1: Now that you've talked yourself out of being the discoverer of the 10th planet, because what you discovered is not a planet, are you still hoping to find that 10th planet?
0: Oh, yeah. My daughter has told me this now. I was convinced that she would grow up never even knowing that Pluto was a planet and not caring, but she has realized that I did something wrong. I killed Pluto, and she knows that killing is a bad thing. So she's a little mad at me about that. But the other day, she gave me an out. She said, it's okay that I killed Pluto as long as I promise to go find another planet and name it Pluto.
1: That was planetary astronomer Dr. Mike Brown on our episode from December 18th, 2010. Now, we have to take a short break for local news and information. We'll be right back.
2: Good afternoon. It's 1:30. I'm Trevor Pritchard with the latest from the CBC Ottawa newsroom. The consortium overseeing maintenance on LRT Line 1 says it's got a new design for troublesome wheel assemblies. RTG has been trying to find a solution since a train derailed near Tunney's Pasture Station 5 years ago. Implementation is still several years away. The federal government is not renewing its lease for its only co-working space in Gatineau outside of the downtown. That is a four-day back-in-the-office mandate for many public servants looms in July. The hub on Boulevard de la Cité had an average occupancy rate over the past year of 94%. And a drug counselor who delivered the ketamine that killed Friends star Matthew Perry has been given a 2-year jail sentence. Eric Fleming was sentenced in Los Angeles after pleading guilty to distribution of ketamine causing death. He's the fourth person to be sentenced in connection with the 2023 death of Perry, who was raised here in Ottawa. When is it two? And here's the weather forecast for Ottawa. Today, cloudy with a 40% chance of showers and a high of 15, UV index 4 or moderate. Tonight, cloudy with periods of rain this evening, changing to a 60% chance of showers overnight and a low of 8. Mainly cloudy tomorrow with a chance of showers in the morning, with skies clearing by late in the afternoon. The high is 20. Clear skies tomorrow night with a low of 11. And then for Saturday, a mix of sun and cloud with a chance of showers. The high is 23. That's the weather for Ottawa.
1: Welcome back. I'm Bob McDonald, and you're listening to Quirks and Quarks on CBC Radio 1. Parenthood can be a confusing and complicated role to navigate. From surviving the sleepless nights to deciphering the mystery cries or navigating various feeding issues, it's almost mind-boggling that something so integral to our survival can just seem so, well, hard. Science journalist Elizabeth Preston was also caught up in the chaos when she became a mom, but that led her to wonder about how different creatures and even our distant human relatives manage to take care of each other without the help of parenting podcasts and guidebooks. This curiosity led to her new book, where she dives into the evolutionary history of caregiving, both in humans and across the animal kingdom, and explores how the ways we take care of one another are rooted in our DNA. Ms. Preston is a freelance science journalist out of Boston and the author of The Creature's Guide to Caring, How Animal Parents Teach Us That Humans Were Born to Care. Hello and welcome to our program.
3: Hi, thank you very much for having me.
1: What made you want to write a book about caretaking like this?
3: I have two kids of my own. And when I came into that world of parenthood, I realized there's so much parenting media out there. There's

0: infinite books already and podcasts and everything else, but they all seem to focus on human parenting as this isolated thing, like we invented it almost. And I wanted to know what happens when you look at human parents as animals, because we are animals after all, as much as we sometimes like to deny it to ourselves. If we ask, how did we get here evolutionarily? How did our journey compare to all the other animals on Earth who are also caring for their own young? What does that tell us about ourselves and what we're doing?
1: Well, as you say, we are animals, and your book is about animals. So why that focus? What can they teach us? Can you give me an example of one animal that we can really learn from?
0: Yeah, one animal I talked about in the book is the poison frog. There are a lot of poison frog species. And what's really interesting about them from a caretaking perspective is that they need to care for their young, which we probably don't think about with frogs as caretakers. But because the poison frogs live in the rainforest and the parents live in the trees, this means when they lay their eggs and the eggs hatch, the tadpoles are at risk of drying out. So a parent has to transport the tadpoles to a pool of water because a tadpole is essentially a fish, right? So often this job falls to the father. He'll kind of crouch down in the middle of the tadpoles and let them wriggle up onto his back. And then he piggybacks them and he hops all around the rainforest until he finds a pool of water that satisfies him. And then he wipes off the babies with his back leg if they don't want to climb off. And then sometimes he will continue to hop around and check on those pools where his babies are developing. And if he sees that they seem hungry, he will call to his mate and she will hop over and she might lay an unfertilized egg into the pool for the babies to eat.
1: Wow.
0: So it's this really amazing form of caretaking. And what researchers see when they look at the brains of these frogs is activity in a certain hypothalamus area called the MPOA, which also is involved in caretaking in mammals. So by looking at these really distantly related species, like an amphibian even, we can see that there's this really ancient conserved architecture that's being called on by all kinds of caretaking animals.
1: Now, of course, there are also some extreme examples of caretaking that I think we do not want to emulate. And I'm thinking of the insect world, like spiders being eaten alive by their young.
0: Yes. Yes. I do not envy the spider moms in certain species who get eaten alive by their hatchlings. There's one where they wait a few days and then all the hatchlings jump on her at the same time and they bite her and kill her with their venom and then they eat her.
1: Well, I mean, she's done her job, right?
0: I guess so.
1: Why not?
0: It's a little ungrateful, I think, a little rude.
1: Now, another animal that I was surprised by in your book was the naked mole rat. What makes them unique caretakers in the animal kingdom?
0: The naked mole rats are so fun. And what's unique about them is that they're, according to some scientists, the only eusocial mammals. And eusocial means they're really the most social kind of creature. So this is the same kind of system you would see in something like a honeybee or an ant, where they have a queen, they have workers who don't reproduce and just work together to help the queen and raise the queen's babies. And they function kind of as a super organism, their whole colony together. And it's not something you see in mammals, except for these naked mole rats. They live in these large colonies in Africa. They dig tunnels underground. There's a queen who births piles and piles of baby mole rats. And then the workers help to raise them. They groom them. They feed them. They all team up to care for the babies. And I met some naked mole rats in the lab, and they're very, very odd animals. They love to sit all together in a big pile. No matter how much space researchers give them, they just are so social and so attached to each other. They just will pile up all the time as much as they can. And they even feel a little bit cool to the touch if you hold them, because they rely on that cuddling to help regulate their body temperature.
1: Well, what would be the advantage of this cooperative style of caretaking in the mole rats?
0: There have been some studies to suggest that it's more likely for animals to involve these more cooperative modes of caretaking in environments where it's a little harder to survive, where there's fewer resources or less predictable rainfall, maybe. And there was even a study among naked mole rats and their relatives, and they found that the harsher environments made them more likely to evolve this more cooperative lifestyle.
1: Safety in numbers.
0: Exactly.

0: that teaming up, it seems like, can help you survive when there's a lot of uncertainty around you.
1: Well, we humans are social animals, so let's move on to us. What do we know about how our early ancestors took care of their young and how that compares to what we do today?
0: So if you look at our closest animal relatives, so your chimpanzees, your bonobos, your gorillas, your orangutans, what you see is these very lovely, attentive mothers, but they get almost no help from anyone in their social group. The mothers have to do all the work themselves. The baby will cling to her fur. She'll carry it around. She nurses it. It's very intensive for her. And what that means is that she can't afford to have another kid while she has one who's still dependent. So they have to space out their babies by several years. If you look at humans without birth control, you see that we are able to have our kids closer together than these other animals. And scientists think that that is one clue that somewhere after we diverged from the other great apes, we started using this cooperative care to help us raise our kids. And because mothers had more people helping them to feed and care for their babies, that let them use their resources to have more than one dependent kid at a time.
1: There's that phrase, it takes a village to raise a child.
0: Exactly. It's a cliche now, but it also seems to be true.
1: So what effect did that have in terms of how we evolved as a species and I guess as a society?
0: Because we have this history of caring cooperatively for children, we all have this capacity in our brains to care for young. And you can see that in studies of dads, for example, where neuroscientists have seen that mothers and fathers use the same parts of their brain when they're caring for an infant, say. There's not a unique, you know, maternal or paternal brain. There's just kind of a caretaking brain. And there's hints that this caretaking brain is activated in a mother as she is pregnant and giving birth. You know, a lot of stuff is happening hormonally. Her brain is preparing for this baby. But the same structure, the same system seems to be activated in the father kind of from the outside in. So from being around a baby, he turns on this circuitry in his brain that helps him care for it. So that's a hint of how we evolved so that anybody who's around who sees the cues of this needy child can switch into that caretaking mode.
1: Mm-hmm. Yeah, it's the switch where you go from being annoyed by a baby's cry to paying attention to it because
0: exactly.
1: The baby needs something, right?
0: Exactly, yeah.
1: Now, in your book, you also debunk the idea of mom brain.
0: We can definitely feel like mom brain is a thing. You know, we can feel incapacitated as mothers. But the research suggests that it's not really so simple. You know, certainly being sleep deprived can make you a little fuzzy-headed, whether you are a mom or a dad or anybody else. And sleep deprivation is a real problem when you have a baby. But aside from that, there doesn't seem to be a real deficit in the brain of a mom. And in fact, they've found that as you age, there seems to be a protective effect to the brain of having children. When you look at the brain structures of mothers later in life, you see that the brains of women who have children compared to women who never have children, they look just a little bit younger. There seems to be this slight anti-aging effect to having children. And the same thing even appears to a lesser degree in fathers. And researchers think this might be because having kids around is this constant stimulation, this constant enrichment. And we have to keep learning new things all the time to take care of our kids. And when you learn, it builds neural connections and keeps your brain strong.
1: So if it changes the brains of the caretakers, of the parents and the group, what about the offspring? What does taking care of them do to their brains?
0: Yeah, that's a great question. There's been some really interesting research. A lot of it happened in rats. There's these classic studies in rats with mothers and pups. Rat mothers have a spectrum of caretaking styles, and some of them are more or less attentive to their young. And when you compare the mother rats who are more attentive, meaning they do more grooming of their pups, more licking, more, I don't know, cuddling them, and you compare them to the less attentive moms, you find that the pups of the more attentive moms grow up to be better moms themselves. And their pups also grew up to be more attentive moms. So the

0: the grandchildren, the grandpups of the original extra licking and grooming, extra attentive mothers. It's this intergenerational effect. But it's not just a question of something inborn. It's not just in their DNA. And we know this because you can take the pups from the more caring and the less caring mothers and you can swap them. You can have them foster pups who aren't related. And what matters to their caretaking when they grow up is just how they were raised. What's in their DNA doesn't matter. So it seems like the caring that a pup receives kind of wires it to know how to care itself when it grows up. So you can see how care begets care over generations.
1: So you become wired to care.
0: Yes, it's thought that the effect is what's called epigenetic, meaning above the genetics. So we have these marks or annotations on our DNA that it's a way to respond to the environment. So we tell our bodies to kind of dial up or dial down the activity of our genes just to help us respond to whatever's going on around us. This is normal and how we survive. And it seems like the mothers who are more attentive when they care for their pups, they create these epigenetic changes to the pups so that their genes are prepared for this extra caretaking. And then that's what causes them to act that way when they have their own pups.
1: Well, aside from epigenetics, did it change how the babies interact with the world at all?
0: Yeah, when you look at the babies, it's interesting because caring and cooperative caretaking, it's not only about what the adults do, it's also about the babies. So human babies had to evolve to be really cute and really intriguing for adults to see. And human babies babble, which might be a way to attract attention from adults who are nearby. If you look at something like a gorilla baby, it doesn't really cry, it doesn't make noise because it doesn't have to. It's always attached to its mother. Whereas a human baby, because it would get passed around between these different cooperative caretakers, it needs to cry if it needs something because it has to let people know, hey, I'm over here. You forgot about me. It's time to send me back to my mom for some milk. And so the babies also were evolving to be able to signal to the adults what they needed. And we had to learn to judge as babies or toddlers what adults are good adults to trust. You know, we had to learn to assess other people's emotions and how well they were going to take care of us.
1: It's interesting that today we have an opposite of that phenomena from the village. It takes a village to raise a child to parents becoming, you know, the classic helicopter parents where they want to do everything at home. Don't go out. You know, the world's a scary place. I'm going to do everything for you. What effect do you think that's having?
0: Right. It can feel in the modern Western world like parenting is very isolated. You know, like we're adhering to this model of the quote-unquote nuclear family, where the mom and dad are the only ones responsible. And that can feel kind of crazy-making, you know, speaking personally. But on the other hand, I think we do call on our roots as cooperative caretakers more than we realize. You know, anytime you send your kid to school, the teacher is a kind of other caretaker, another parent. Anytime you let your kid play with older kids in the neighborhood or send them to piano lessons, you know, these are all kinds of cooperative caretaking that we do rely on, even if we don't think about it.
1: So what's your takeaway message here? What are you hoping readers will take from the book?
0: One thing I'm hoping readers will realize is that we're not alone. You know, if you're a human parent, you're part of a whole universe of caring animals who all are facing the same challenges in trying to keep their kids alive and keep them thriving. And you're also not alone as a human, that all these other humans are also struggling with the same challenges and that we get through it by leaning on each other.
1: Ms. Preston, thank you so much for the book and thank you for your time.
0: Thank you so much for having me.
1: Ms. Elizabeth Preston is a science journalist based in Boston and the author of The Creature's Guide to Caring, How Animal Parents Teach Us That Humans Were Born to Care. Whether you're into jigsaw, crossword, or Sudoku, if you like puzzles, chances are you've heard that they're good for our brains. They help develop our spatial memory, sharpen our pattern recognition skills, and lower our stress levels by

0: releasing dopamine in our brains. It's a win-win-win situation. But we don't really think about those benefits when we're working on a puzzle, because we do it simply for the enjoyment of puzzling. Well, it turns out we're not alone. A recent study involving raccoons has shown that they too enjoy solving puzzles just for the fun of it. Hannah Griebling led this study. She's a PhD candidate in the Animal Behavior and Cognition Lab in the Faculty of Forestry and Environmental Stewardship at the University of British Columbia. Hello and welcome to our program.
1: Hi, thank you so much for having me.
0: Before your study, what did we know about raccoons and their problem-solving skills?
1: We knew that raccoons were innovative from several studies that were done before, where we give animals a puzzle box, and that box has multiple solutions to solve. Once they find and solve one of those solutions, we lock it, and that essentially asks the question to the animal, can you find a new way into this puzzle to access a food reward?
0: Well, I think anyone who's had raccoons opening up their garbage cans or rustling around in their backyards knows they're pretty creative at solving puzzles, at least opening cans, right?
1: Definitely, yeah. And we think that might be one reason why they are so good at living alongside of us, those cognitive traits that enable problem solving and innovation and repeated innovation could be really important for adapting to urban environments. We do think that that might be one reason why they are so successful in cities when maybe other species are less so.
0: Well, tell me about the puzzles that you gave them. What were they like?
1: For this study, we asked them a pretty simple question, which was, what would happen if we gave them a puzzle box that had three solutions on it that led to one food reward, and we just left those problems open for them to solve? So we didn't lock any of the solutions on that. So we gave the raccoons a multi-solution puzzle box. We designed three solutions that we thought would be easy for them to solve, three that were at a medium difficulty level, and then three that we thought would be the most difficult. So they were allowed to kind of explore the puzzle box and solve as many of those solutions within each difficulty. So they got the three easy solutions all at the same time, and then the three medium, and then the three hard.
0: Well, what did the puzzle box actually look like?
1: Yeah, so it's a plexiglass box. So it is clear or transparent, so they could see the food reward inside. And then it has removable panels on it that have doors on them or access points. One was just like a simple door. One was a latch that they had to slide to the side in order to unlatch it, and then they could pull open the door. We had a hook and eye latch, which you'll see on like a lot of gates. The hardest solutions were the most complex. So they had a doorknob that they had to turn and simultaneously pull the door open. And then the last one we had at our most difficult was a draw catch latch. So that's the kind of latch you might see on like a briefcase. So again, a multi-step problem for them to solve.
0: Wow. So what happened when you gave the raccoons the puzzles?
1: So I gave it to them with just one food reward inside, and they surprised me by within those 20 minutes, they were opening sometimes all three solutions. Actually, a lot of the time they were opening all three solutions, even after they opened one and got the food reward out, which was, for most of the raccoons, was a marshmallow, was their preferred food reward. So that was really surprising to me. When I was designing this experiment, I anticipated that, you know, they would open one of the solutions, get the marshmallow out, and then kind of ignore the box for the rest of the time. And I would take it away and reload it with a new marshmallow. And then maybe they would go around and solve the other solutions that were on the box. But that's not what happened. They were really keen to open all of those doors every single time I gave it to them, which was really interesting to us.
0: Wow. Okay, I got my reward. Now let's see how this thing works, just for the heck of it.
1: Yeah. Exactly, yeah.
0: Now, how did the level of difficulty in the puzzle affect how they approached them?
1: Yeah. So the other question that we asked here was how their problem-solving strategy and their decision-making would change as those problems got more difficult. So what we found was that at the easiest solutions compared to the most difficult solutions, they were more likely to both find and solve more solutions on the box. So they were more likely to open all three of those easy solutions. And we know that wasn't just because the

0: the hard solutions were more difficult because multiple raccoons were opening all three hard solutions. We also found that they were changing the order that they opened the easy solution. So they weren't always going back to one solution to open first, you know, you open the door first, then the latch second, then the window. They weren't doing that in the same order every time. So the what we called sequence complexity. So the complexity of the sequence that they were opening those solutions was also higher at that easiest difficulty compared to the hardest difficulty. And so we also found that the rate at which they would sort of hone in on one of those solutions to open first was happening a lot faster at those most difficult solutions.
1: Well, why do you think the raccoons kept opening the other parts of the puzzle even after they got their food reward?
0: Yeah. We think that they may be intrinsically motivated to engage in what we are calling, in this paper we're calling, information foraging. So in humans, that's certainly a feeling that we're all familiar with, you know, like you talked about in your introduction, solving a crossword or beating a new video game level. Or if, you know, you're going to a restaurant and maybe trying a different meal on the menu, that sort of thing. We find that very satisfying and we're sort of intrinsically motivated to solve those puzzles. And we think the same or similar things might be happening with the raccoons as well. And that is likely to benefit them in areas like cities where a lot of their resources are sort of, you know, locked or behind problems that they have to solve, like opening garbage bins or getting into takeout containers, things like that, that require them to solve problems in order to access resources. So the more problems that they learn to solve, then potentially the more resources they can gain in those types of environments. And so that may be super beneficial for them to survive and thrive in cities and urban environments.
1: Ms. Griebling, thank you so much for your time.
0: Thank you very much for having me.
1: Ms. Hannah Griebling is a PhD candidate in the Faculty of Forestry and Environmental Stewardship in the Animal Behavior and Cognition Lab at the University of British Columbia.

0: Well, we're gearing up for another listener question show, so keep sending us your science questions at quirks@cbc.ca, and we'll do what we can to find you some answers. We love questions that are a little bit out of the ordinary, like this one from longtime listener David Doherty in Waterloo, Ontario.
1: When we are in the car with our dogs, they like the back windows down. If we leave the front windows up, we experience a pounding or wonk, wonk, wonk sound and noise. However, if we leave the rear windows up and lower the front windows, no such noise or pounding occurs. Why is that?
0: Well, David, here's your answer.
2: My name is Chris Machewski. I'm Emeritus Professor of Mechanical Engineering at Queen's University in Kingston. The frequency that you hear is the natural frequency or the resonant frequency, also known as the Helmholtz resonance frequency. The cabin of the car then acts as the same as the air inside a wine bottle. That's the spring component. And the air that's in the window or where the window would have been before it's lowered is the air that would be in the neck of the bottle and acting as the mass. And when you're traveling at road speed, the turbulence that exists around the back windows, but is largely absent around the front windows, causes an excitation of that air in the window space, causes it to oscillate, and the air that's in the cabin acts as the spring, you know, to keep that oscillation going back and forth. And the sound that you hear, the booming sound, is the same sound that you would hear if you blow across the top of a pop bottle. The only difference is that the frequency is quite low. It's actually at or below the lowest frequency that most people can hear. So rather than hearing it as a tone, you hear it as a booming or a fluttering

0: Dr. Chris Machewski is a professor emeritus in the Department of Mechanical and Materials Engineering at Queen's University in Kingston. And that's it for Quirks and Quarks this week. If you'd like to get in touch with us, our email, once again, is quirks@cbc.ca. Our webpage is cbc.ca/quirks, where you can check out our past episodes and find more information on the research we covered in the show. 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Quirks and Quarks is produced by Sonia Biting and Rosie Fernandez. Our intern is Sarah Hamilton. Our acting senior producer is Amanda Buckowitz. And our new senior producer is Hannah Hogue. Welcome to the team, Hannah. I'm Bob McDonald. Thanks for listening.
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1: Efi and Trevor are challenging you to put down your device, get away from your screens, and get outside. Doctors say it will do you a world of good. And you can get inspired by a mom who once hailed a cab during a canoe trip, but now spends weeks in the wilderness. On Now or Never. After the news.
5: This is CBC News. Good afternoon. It's mostly cloudy, 10 degrees and 2 p.m. in Ottawa. I'm Trevor Pritchard with the latest from the CBC Newsroom. Prime Minister Mark Carney has unveiled an ambitious plan to dramatically increase Canada's electricity generation. The announcement comes one day before the Prime Minister is set to announce an agreement with Alberta to advance a new oil pipeline. Kate McKenna has the details.
6: We will double our grid. That's the headline.
7: Prime Minister Mark Carney says increasing the capacity of Canada's electricity grid by 2050 is key to affordability, competitiveness, and eventually achieving net zero greenhouse gas emissions.
6: As our industries expand, our economy grows, AI accelerates, electricity demand in Canada is expected to double by 2050.
7: He made the announcement one day before he's expected to fly to Alberta to join Premier Danielle Smith to announce they've reached an agreement on industrial carbon pricing with the goal of building a pipeline carrying crude to the Pacific Ocean. Sources say they've reached an agreement to set a price of $130 per ton by 2040, a much less ambitious goal than the one set by the previous federal government. Kate McKenna, CBC News, Ottawa.
5: Alberta Premier Danielle Smith is signaling her government may appeal a judge's decision to quash a petition pushing for a referendum on Alberta independence. She says she will meet with her cabinet to decide the next steps, but the First Nations that brought the case before the courts say an appeal would be a mistake. Chief Alan Adam is with the Athabasca Chippewyan First Nation.
8: It's an opportunity for all government levels to work together to build this country, because what is happening here in Alberta is going to destroy our economy and it's going to chase investors away for a long time.
5: Yesterday, a judge ruled a separation referendum would violate Indigenous people's treaty rights and that the Alberta government failed in its duty to consult with First Nations. Public Health Canada says 9 people remain in isolation after potential exposure to the hantavirus, but none of them are showing any symptoms of infection. One person has been reassessed as not a close contact and no longer needs to isolate. Chief Public Health Officer Dr. Joss Reimer says another 27 people are being contacted. They shared flights with someone with hantavirus but did not come into contact with them.
9: Local public health is working to get in contact with all of those individuals to ensure that they are aware that they were on that flight, that they have information about what symptoms they need to be watching for.
5: Reimer says this group is deemed low risk and will be monitored by local health authorities as a precaution. The concern comes amid a deadly hantavirus outbreak that started on board the MV Hondius, a luxury cruise ship. U.S. President Donald Trump says China's leader Xi Jinping has offered to help the U.S. in dealing with Iran. The two presidents had talks in Beijing as part of Trump's official visit to China.
10: He'd like to see the Hormuz Strait open.

0: said, if I could be of any help whatsoever, I would like to help.
1: Just hours earlier, Trump's Secretary of State Marco Rubio said that Trump didn't ask for help because the U.S. didn't need any. Trump also told Fox News that she promised him China would not sell military equipment to Iran. Troubled UK Prime Minister Keir Starmer may be about to have a leadership rival. Health Secretary Wes Streeting resigned this morning, saying he could no longer serve in good conscience. This comes after days of speculation that Streeting would quit, then launch a campaign to depose Starmer. So far, that second shoe has not dropped. And finally, this year's FIFA World Cup will feature some superstars from the world of music. That is Shakira's official World Cup song called Die Die, which also features Nigerian musician Burna Boy. The Colombian singer will be performing at the first ever halftime show at a World Cup final. She will headline the event alongside the Queen of Pop, Madonna, and K-pop powerhouse BTS. The World Cup final will take place on July 19th in New Jersey. And for news updated throughout the day and night, stay tuned to CBC Radio 1. You can also always visit our website for the latest. That's cbc.ca/Ottawa. And here's the weather forecast for Ottawa. Today, cloudy with a 40% chance of showers and a high of 15, UV index 4 or moderate. Tonight, cloudy with periods of rain this evening, changing to a 60% chance of showers overnight and a low of 8. Mainly cloudy tomorrow with a chance of showers in the morning, with skies clearing by late in the afternoon. The high is 20. Clear skies tomorrow night with a low of 11. And then for Saturday, a mix of sun and cloud with a chance of showers. The high is 23. That's the weather for Ottawa.
2: I'm Ife Chiwetelu.
3: And I'm Trevor Deneen.
2: And it is May long weekend.
3: Yes.
2: I wait for this time of year.
3: Do you really?
2: Yeah, there's something about craving that, like, smell of grass being cut or the sound of people just flooding parks nearby my house.
3: Ooh.
2: I love it.
3: For me, it's the sound of kids outside. I hear the neighborhood fill up with the sounds of children again, like laughing and running and playing outside. It's just like music to my ears.
2: Trevor, what are we doing right now? We should just be outside.
3: Let's put the mics down. Let's just go. Let's just go.
2: I can think of a few reasons why we're not going. One, we're at work.
3: Yes.
2: But there are so many excuses to not get out. There's chores that always need to be done, or who is going to scroll through TikTok if not for me?
3: Well, there's no more excuses, all right? Because today on Now or Never, get some water, grab your sunscreen, do whatever you need to do because we're getting outside.
2: Yeah. You will meet a doctor who is prescribing all of us a dose of the outdoors and saving a neighborhood forest while she's at it. Plus, a family who quit their day jobs to build their home out of clay, sand, straw, but now just might lose it all.
3: And to get the whole thing started, I'm going to head out to meet a mom who is 1 month into saying enough is enough and trading her kids' screen time for some sunshine. This is Now or Never.

0: Nice.
1: I made it.
0: Woo.
2: So is this the park where you guys come to a lot?
0: Yeah, we come here daily, sometimes three times a day.
2: Three times a day?
0: Yeah. There's a skate park just over there, and we just love scootering and biking, and there's just so many birds around here that we can view and just take a look at. I was just waiting for it to get nicer so we could just be outside and, yeah, just get that fresh air and vitamin D.
1: 3, 2, 1.
0: You're so fast. Hi, my name's Courtney Perper, and I'm a mom of two, ages 7 and 10, and I'm just trying to find simple ways to get outside, to get my kids off the screens, and to enjoy nature more.
3: Mommy, if we brought this to the beach, scoop up the sand, and then, like, you can find, like, cool stuff, and you can, like, keep it and wash it.
4: So, like, rocks and shells?
3: Yeah.
4: That sounds like a good idea.
3: Also, like, other stuff, too.
2: You and I think we grew up in an era where getting outside was something that was very normal.

0: was the weekend, it was after school, you just ran around outside and played. How different is that now for kids?
1: Oh, it's extremely different. We were out till, you know, it got dark and we had lots of fun. And now it's, yeah, they really want to stay inside and just kind of be stuck on phones and scrolling and scrolling.
0: What did screen time look like in your house?
1: Well, it would start usually before we even go to bed, kind of asking, can I go on the phone in the morning? You know, can I watch my video, play my game? And it was definitely frustrating because, you know, no matter how many times I would give them limits of like 5 minutes, 2 minutes, 1 minute, they'd always just want to be on it. Mm-hmm. So, you know, if I tried to get their attention, they just kind of didn't want to pay attention to me and kept on scrolling. And sometimes it turned even to aggression. And that's when I really seen was like, okay, like this is a real problem. And we need to get outside like ASAP. Yeah. It was very tough.
0: What worried you then? Not just about the behavior, but about who they were becoming.
1: What worried me the most is like the socialization of it all too, right? Like not wanting to be outside where other kids are and other people. So I was afraid for their health as well, right? It's the growing pandemic of just depression too. It makes their focus really shorten. So definitely didn't want that to happen. Yeah.
0: So how did they react when you were like, all right, kiddos, we're taking away the thing that you love the most in the world and we're going to start heading outdoors?
1: Yeah, it was definitely a struggle. They just want to keep playing their game and watch their TV and lots of meltdowns. But once we started going outside more, they were definitely a lot happier, a lot of more creative and definitely noticing a lot more things and just overall excited about life. What kind of rock do you want to paint?
2: A big rock.
1: What do you want to paint on the rock?
2: A kitty.
1: A kitty? Ooh, are you going to put big ears, small ears?
2: Small ears.
0: As a parent, what was that like seeing your kids be like that?
1: Oh, it was great. It gave me a sense of relief because even just as me as an adult, you know, I found myself scrolling a lot too, right? And I knew that I needed a change as well. So it was just so nice to be out and see them happier, which obviously made me happier.
0: Yeah. Can you describe some of the simple moments that you had outside where you were like, yeah, this is what I was hoping for. This is what I'm talking about.
1: It would be definitely the kids, getting along with each other a lot more. It's a lot fighting, you know, but I would say it looks a lot more joyful and they're a lot more in tune with their emotions. And sometimes we go out and we collect rocks and then we put them in water at home and we just kind of analyze all the beautiful colors of what an ordinary rock you can just find on the street. Can you lift that rock and let's see what's under there? Oh. I see a slug. What else do you see?
2: Oh, big giant worm.
1: And there's a lot of kids around here too that they're friends with. And, you know, it's great to see that connection of just, you know, playing with other kids outside, you know, and then I get to meet other parents who are just kind of striving to do the same thing as well. Yeah, it all works out, I think, being outside.
0: How big of a win does that feel like when your kids are the ones saying, hey, mom, can we get outside?
1: Oh, it's great. I really enjoy it because it's almost a reminder to myself as well. It's like, hey, it's time to get up. It's time to, you know, enjoy some fresh air, you know, and get some good fresh oxygen.
0: Yeah. I think that's a good reminder too. And I think kids nowadays, I sound like an old person saying that, so old, but I feel like they don't know how to be bored. Do you try and teach your kids like boredom's all right?
1: Oh, yeah, I do. And it's still a struggle, right? They still want to be on those phones, you know, but, you know, just being out and just going to the fields, right? It's just saying, hey, you have this whole field to yourself. Like, we can do anything, play soccer, you know, and run around. You know, it's just so much better that way.
0: Your imagination.
1: Exactly, yes, exactly.
2: Look at all these feathers.
1: Oh, wow. What kind of feather do you think it is?
2: I think that's a goose.
0: If another exhausted parent is listening right now and they're worried that they're losing their connection with their child because their child is just staring at a screen all the time, what advice do you have for them?
1: I would say to just take even just 10 minutes, get dressed, and just take a walk down the street, you know, point out to

0: a few flowers you see, or, you know, something different. Just get their mind thinking, ask them questions that have to do with the nature and see what kind of answers they come up with.
1: And then when you get home, break their phones.
0: Yeah, maybe.
1: I think it's one thing to be able to send your kids outside. I do that all the time. Get outside. Go play outside. It's another to take the time to go out there with them. And that takes some effort. So I give Courtney full credit for being able to, like, take the time to go outside, be a part of the world with her kids. And I think that's something we should all try and do a little more of.
2: Well said.
1: You know what else is good about being outside, Evie Chiwetel?
2: What?
1: Just discovering things around you that you never even knew existed. Hello!
2: Hi there!
1: How's it going?
2: Very well, thank you. How about you?
1: Good, nice to meet you.
2: Wonderful to meet you too.
1: I'm Trevor.
2: I'm Anne.
1: I gotta tell you, is there a better way to just kickstart a weekend than being outside in the beautiful sunshine like this?
2: Mm-hmm. No better way. No. No better way to kick off any day.
1: True.
2: Yes. Yes. True. Doesn't have to be a weekend.
1: I've had a bit of a week. It's been a long one this week, and I just want it to be nice weather. And if I could just get outside and bathe in a forest, that'll make things a little bit better.
2: Yep. Yep. Yep. It always does.
1: Yeah.
2: Yep.
1: You know, if anyone knows what they're talking about, it's Anne Loewen. Because as a family doctor, she recommends getting outside in nature to her patients. But she recognizes not everyone has easy access to the woods. This place here, the LeMay Forest, is just 9 minutes from my house. And if it weren't for Anne and a grassroots group of citizens, it wouldn't be here at all. It's funny because I drive past all the time and I see a school and I see a playground. My kids played baseball over here once. I didn't know there was a forest tucked away, like, where, just over there?
2: Mm-hmm. So here's kind of a vista of the trees in the forest. As you can see, even from this distance, they are trees of quite a magnitude. There's a lovely one straight up there. See the beautiful shape?
3: Yeah.
2: The trees grow very large here by the great good fortune of the periodic flooding, which nobody else thinks is a good thing, but it's great for enriching the soil.
1: You know so much about this forest. Like, just the way you talk about it, there's a passion. You can tell there's a love for it. Where did that come from for you?
2: Well, I actually started almost my entire life out here from about age of 2 or 3. We moved here. That was my childhood. We spent a lot of time outdoors back then. There wasn't much to do indoors. And also, my dad loved walking. So he would go for long, long walks. And as long as you could keep up with him, you could go along for a walk with him. We rode our bikes in the forest. We just played in the forest. That's how we grew up. So I think it was kind of imprinted. And then I've lived away. I've lived a number of different places. I've really enjoyed being in other forests. But there's something about coming back to your place of origin, which I did in 1997. But now I think more deeply appreciating the value of what's here and more of an appetite to learn. I didn't really care the names of the trees or the birds or the animals or their relationships, but now I do. Mm-hmm. And I also recognize how threatened it is, how limited it is, and not everybody has this privilege. So I want to share that with other people and preserve it.
1: It is such a different thing. When you're a kid, it's just a place to go run and play. Mm-hmm. And then, like, but the appreciation is so key when you finally get older to actually recognize what it is you're actually surrounded by.
2: I think it's also a case of you don't know what you got till it's gone. Mm. We don't have very many places like this, and we need to make an effort to preserve them.
1: Oh, we got some deer. We got some deer straight ahead. They're staring us down right now. They're like, why are you in our home?
2: Yeah, it's pretty much it. Yeah.
1: What I also love is that you're a doctor.
2: Yep, I'm a medical doctor, yeah. Yes.
1: So for you, as a doctor, how important is it to get outside, to be outside, and be around nature?
2: It is as essential as eating and sleeping and drinking water. I do it every single day. It pretty much doesn't matter what the weather's like. As long as my dog will walk, I will walk. But even if I don't have a dog to walk, I find some way and some time. I absolutely... essentially need it.
1: Yeah.

0: Yeah.
1: What are the benefits?
0: Well, for me, first of all, it's kind of decompression and regulation of, you know, the thoughts and the feelings that can be kind of intense. It's not only as a doctor, but certainly as that. I'm not a great sleeper, and I know now that being exposed to full daylight in the middle of the day helps to set the sleep-wake cycle. But it could also be things like hypertension, diabetes, stroke, many, many conditions benefit from being in a relaxed environment where there's physical activity, but not overly demanding. Yeah. It only asks what a person has to give in the setting.
1: Yeah. How hard is it to convince people to get out and be in a forest these days?
0: I think it's like in principle, it's not hard to convince them that it's a good idea, but I'm sure everyone can appreciate there are many barriers. There's mobility barriers, there's logistical barriers. Many people are afraid of being in the forest. Mm-hmm. Not everybody has ready access. Mm-hmm. I went to a forestry conference a year or so ago, and they talked about a framework for urban planting of trees, 330, 300. Everyone should have a tree within 3 meters of their window, so they can always see a tree, 30 meters of their dwelling so that they can always pass by a tree, and a treed area within 300 meters of where they live so that they can spend time in a treed area. But that's kind of what we need, and that's not what we have in our world.
1: I know this place was, there was a time not long ago where this forest was in jeopardy.
0: This was all going to come down. All of this. In fact, some of it did. There's a, we call it the Chainsaw Massacre.
1: The Chainsaw Massacre?
0: Well, to kind of push their agenda, before we had a plan, a way to rescue this 12 acres of old-growth forest, they just started kind of randomly, wantonly cutting down trees. These trees. Exactly these trees. 100-year-old, however tall, 40, 50 feet, 60 feet tall trees.
1: What do you remember feeling when you first heard that they were coming in here and cutting?
0: Well, I actually heard the chainsaws. I was walking my dog, and I came by, and I saw the trees falling. It was Christmas Eve's Eve, December 23rd, and you could see the trees falling, and you could hear. And I mean, it's just heartbreaking. The land was privately owned. It was sold to a private developer, and then another developer, and then another one. And then proposals started going before the city of Winnipeg, and more people got concerned. There were many delegations before the city hall, petitions, there was public education, there was a town hall. And then that December 23rd, 2024, when the chainsaw started, that's when we very much ramped up our efforts, and Indigenous people and Métis got involved too. We had the sacred fire burning continuously for 3 months. And then we had the final kind of showdown, as it were.
2: This is CBC News. There was another confrontation between the developer and protesters at the LeMay Forest today. Crews have already chopped down all the trees on 2 acres of the land in Winnipeg. The developer's planner, John Wintrup, says this morning they tried to get access with equipment 3 times, and they were blocked by protesters each time.
3: Nobody laid hands on me again, so I'm thankful for that. So they were peaceful, but they were certainly blocking our way and indicated multiple times they were not going to move out of our way to enter the property.
0: It's unfortunate that it had to come to that, but at the same time, it was almost inevitable. It had to come to that point of real confrontation, and finally the province stepped up. Yeah. And that's when the premier announced that they would appropriate this property and make it into a park, provincial park.
1: What was that like for you, though? I think there's one thing to feel like your own connection to this forest, but when you discover that there are so many other people that are willing to stand up with you, what did that mean to you?
0: Yeah, it was very, very powerful reminder of how much we need each other. Saying, yes, I'm ready to work together with you. We can put aside, if we have differences, we put them aside. It was very powerful.
1: Did it feel like a weight or like a breath of fresh air when you found out, like, oh my gosh, it's saved?
0: It was a huge relief because it was so intense those last few months. We did not know, honestly, how much longer we could keep up.

0: up that pace. There was anger, though, too. Like, why did it have to come to that? Why did the citizens have to go to those lengths to save this? How was it not obvious that this is an incredible gift that we should be preserving? Mm-hmm. And why do we prioritize so many other things in our world? And why do developers get so much prerogative over and above citizens and the trees and the animals who live here? It was a real kind of like real wake-up call of, ugh, this is what we're up against.
1: Yeah. It's not easy. Everything's a battle.
0: Yeah, and I'm not a fighter, but sometimes you just gotta stand up and stick up for what you really believe in.
1: What do you wish more people understood about having forests like these kept alive around their cities, no matter where they are?
0: They need it. The trees do not need us. They do just fine, in fact, possibly better, but we cannot do without the trees.
1: I like that.
0: I think we have to change our mindset about what is actually important, because a couple generations ago, pretty well everybody had access to nature and spent time in nature. And now many people don't. And if you think about like an aerial view of a city, sometimes I see that and I think, where do the animals go? Where are the trees? And what do the people do without wild animals and trees in their lives? And even the insects and the microorganisms, we're only just learning how absolutely critical those are to our health and our life. And that maybe some of our individual and collective ills trace back to the lack of nature and natural habitats as an experience in our day-to-day lives.
1: Could you ever imagine back when you were a little kid jumping through the leaves in here, that one day you'd be one of the driving forces behind saving this place?
0: No. I didn't see that far ahead. Although I did at one point think maybe I'd win a Nobel Prize for something, but that's okay. This is more important. If something, maybe there'll be a Nobel Environmental Prize. Okay, I'll work towards that. But no, this is more important.
2: It's around this time of year, Trevor, that a song, or maybe even a whole album, works its way into my rotation and becomes my song of the summer.
1: Ooh, what is it this year?
2: I'm still looking for it, but I do think I have a contender, though.
1: Mm-hmm.
2: It's this song from her Juno Award-winning album. This is Hotter Than the Sun by Begonia.

0: That was Hotter Than the Sun by Begonia.
1: There's still a lot more coming up in the show, Efi, and I'm going to introduce you to a couple that I met who went out into the woods. They left their whole life behind to go build their house out of straw and clay and water, and they've lived their life there, but now it's being threatened to be torn down.
2: That day was a nightmare.
3: Bryce went up for morning tours, and he came in, and he's like, I think the police are here or something. I don't know. They had the driveway barricaded off with their cars and, you know, flashing badges and stuff. And it's just really crossed arms and heavy sunglasses and all that stuff. And we were just sort of like, you know, what can we do? We're just living here. And at that point, it was really bizarre to sort of feel like really almost criminal in what we're doing.
0: Wow.
1: Yeah. You're going to meet them and find out exactly why coming up in just a little bit.

0: afternoon. It's 2:30. I'm Trevor Pritchard with the latest from the CBC Ottawa newsroom. Domtar says it's open to selling the Maniwaki sawmill it's been temporarily closing and reopening since the end of 2024. The company cited difficult market conditions and U.S. duties on softwood lumber when it announced a closure last September. It says the best scenario would be to find a local owner for the mill, which employs more than 100 workers. Ottawa police have charged a local Taekwondo coach with one count of sexual assault. Police said the assault allegedly occurred last summer and did not involve a child. The 50-year-old man is scheduled to appear in court this afternoon. And the city of Ottawa has launched a new podcast all about local nightlife. The Ottawa at Night podcast features 5 episodes with local artists, musicians, and venue operators. The episodes are between 20 and 25 minutes long and are also bilingual. More news at 3 here on CBC Radio 1, 91.5 FM in Ottawa. News anytime online. And here's the weather forecast for Ottawa. Today, cloudy with a 40% chance of showers and a high of 15, UV index 4 or moderate. Tonight, cloudy with periods of rain this evening, changing to a 60% chance of showers overnight and a low of 8. Mainly cloudy tomorrow with a chance of showers in the morning, with skies clearing by late in the afternoon. The high is 20. Clear skies tomorrow night with a low of 11. And then for Saturday, a mix of sun and cloud with a chance of showers. The high is 23. That's the weather for Ottawa.
1: Today on Now or Never, we are spending the hour celebrating the simple act of just getting outside. And Trevor, I think we share this in that neither of us have ever gone camping.
2: I've gone camping. Oh. I just did not like camping.
1: Okay, that's fair.
2: Just did not enjoy it. Did not have a good time doing it.
1: So it was just the one time for you.
2: Yes, and it wasn't like deep in the woods camping. It was like the back of someone's like cabin with like a little forest back there, and I would camp in a tent.
1: Yeah.
2: And the bugs would get in, and I wouldn't sleep well. My back would be sore. Am I selling this?
1: No.
2: This camping thing?
1: No. But to be fair, the closest I've come is setting up a tent in a living room. So camping, it's something that is on my list. I imagine one day doing. And I am taking a lot of courage from this next guest, because when Tori Baird was growing up, she wasn't outdoorsy either.
3: Oh, it wasn't a part of my life at all. Like, we did a couple of front country, so like drive up camping with my mom and my sister. I think we rented a canoe once, and it was like 3 or 4 of us in the canoe. Didn't really know what we were doing, just kind of paddled around. But no, as far as like outdoor experiences like I'm having now, definitely nothing like that.
1: These days, Tori is surprising herself by regularly going on week-long canoe trips in the wilderness. Even though the first time she went, things did not go to plan.
3: My first canoe trip was terrifying. We ended up doing a whitewater trip on like a fairly significant whitewater river here in Ontario. And we bailed early. The water was cold. It was like this time of year. This is my first overnight like backcountry canoe trip. So we were supposed to be out for 2 nights. As soon as we got to a road, I flagged down the nearest car and asked them to call us a cab and come and rescue us. After that trip, I

0: For some reason, wanted to go again.
1: So what turned you into the outdoor adventurer that you are now?
0: So it was really my husband. I met him in my early 20s. He brought me out on canoe trips, and that progressed over the years from like weekend trips to week-long trips to multi-week trips to like fly-in remote trips kind of in northern Canada.
1: What's been the most memorable trip?
0: Oh, geez. My first fly-in trip in northern Quebec. So we got dropped off on a lake called Lac Fontenot. We were going to be out there for 2 weeks, and this would have been my longest trip. And we had the longest portage I've ever done. So we had a 6-kilometer portage within the first few hundred meters of the portage, realizing it was going to take us a really long time. I wanted to bail on the trip. I was like, I'm hitting the SOS button. And Jim was like, no, this is going to take a long time. And so that moment has stuck with me. And so since then, it's just one of those things that I'm like, okay, you got to just change your mindset. This is going to take a long time. You just got to put your head down and one foot in front of the other and do it. So that trip changed me as a person, I think.
1: Yeah. Cause those lessons, it sounds like they didn't stay like on the trip. There's ways that it maybe has bled into other areas of your life.
0: Well, it's made me realize how capable I am, that I can overcome challenges. One of the biggest challenges that we've faced at home is our son. Our first son was born with a rare genetic syndrome. And so I really relate, like, a lot of the experiences I've had in the backcountry and overcoming challenges that are like, you know, you're out there, you have only the gear that you've packed, right? And so it's the only way out is through, really. And so it's like, you're tired, you're sore. You still have 10 days ahead of you. And just realizing like, okay, I can do this. Like, this is, it's hard, but I can do this. And so when that translates to being in your own home and we get this diagnosis that was scary, you're kind of like, well, like, this is just another challenge that we're going to overcome.
1: Yeah. The only way out is through in almost every situation. I know you've come a long way from just going out with your husband to now having solo trips. How did that happen for you?
0: So it took me a long time to get out there without him.
1: Was that just about building a skill, or was it fear? Like, why do you say it took a long time?
0: Still to this day, I'm scared to go totally by myself. I don't know what it is. I'm scared of bears. I don't really know what it is, but I'm still scared to go totally by myself. So my first trip was, we called it our solo but not alone trip. It was a friend of mine to challenge ourselves. We decided to totally go solo. So each in our own canoe, have all our own gear, really be self-sufficient, but we were just there with like a companion, basically. That was my first time going out without Jim. Big eye-opener for me, because I was like, okay, I really can do all the things. And that's actually the trip that sparked my desire to do paddle like a girl.
1: Yeah. Because what was it about that trip that made you think, oh, I need to make sure a lot more women can do this?
0: Yeah, it was 2019. We had had my son in 2018. So we were like in the middle of 11 months of testing with my son. He was very developmentally delayed at that point. And so it was a very, very stressful time for me, like sick to my stomach every day, and just like, you know, the stress that just kind of takes over your body. And so when she invited me on this trip, Jim was like, yeah, go, like, you need this kind of thing. And so during and afterwards, it was like, okay, I can, no matter what happens with Wesley, I can still have this, and I can still be this person as well as be a mom to a child with special needs, knowing that I could at least still get out on canoe trips, even if that's just once a year. I was like, more moms need to get out here and, you know, just reconnect with themselves and feel rejuvenated and feel strong and confident and capable. And then I was like, well, women just in general need to be getting out, because it is a very male dominated sport. And so, yeah, I was just like, let's start with the basics and let's just teach women about canoeing. For me, it's like the community is kind of the main part. Just knowing that if I'm creating a group of women, they can now stay in touch with each other, and they can go on canoe trips together in the future. And a lot of people have made

0: friends at the workshops, which is really, really cool.
1: Keep going, keep going, keep going. Woo!
0: The main thing for me about these workshops is just the like the joy in their faces when it clicks for them. They can get that canoe going straight, or like a big part of the workshops is getting the canoe up onto your shoulders by yourself. And so they're like, I don't think I can do that. No, it's too heavy.
1: Yeah. Oh, beautiful, beautiful. Okay, you rock and pop. It's okay, take your time. Yeah. Bring your hands onto the gunnels. Gunnels, you're okay.
0: You can see it in their face that they just feel so strong and capable. And next thing you know, they're like, I'll portage it back too. You know, they want to be carrying the canoe because it makes them feel so good.
2: You talked about the motivation of creating Paddle Like a Girl because you wanted to encourage women to have the experience you were having, which was like, oh, I can be a mother who is, you know, dealing with my child right now who has some high needs, and as well not lose myself in my identity. And so spreading that message was the motivation. But is that something you still struggle with?
0: Yeah, I do find, and it's funny that you mentioned that because it's true. That was the whole goal of my workshop. And it's like, am I even doing that still? So yeah, like I find myself craving, even right now, just now that the weather's nice, I find myself craving to get out there. But it's just very challenging just with our schedules. But I do try to at least get out on one trip, one Tory trip a year.
2: When you talk about both like your experiences in parenting and in adventuring in the outdoors, I'm hearing so much like growth in bravery that both experiences have given you. Is there anything still that you want to take on that you're maybe holding a little bit of a feeling that you're not sure you can actually do?
0: Well, I think the main thing is actually go on a solo trip totally by myself. I really love the idea of it. And like, I've actually tried before and I bailed because I got freaked out on the portage. I'm like, what if a bear comes? And so it's still very much on my list of, you know, of things I want to accomplish. I think it'll be really peaceful, really relaxing, knowing that I can just totally go at my own pace, do it exactly how I want to do it. So yeah, maybe this will be the year. I don't know.
2: It will be pretty incredible if Tori's able to make that solo trip happen because she's pregnant.
3: What?
2: Yeah, she's expecting a baby in September, but that isn't stopping her from, you know, holding it as a possibility. So good luck to you, Tori, on the trip and the baby.
3: Have you ever been driving and you see something, spot something, and you go, like, what is that thing? And then you just kind of keep driving and you never know the answer to it. Well, today, I'm finding out the answer to that question when it comes to a thing I've been looking at for the past 5 years. Now, you're not going to believe when I tell you what it is. It's a pirate ship. You heard that right. It is a full-blown wooden pirate ship in someone's backyard. So today, I'm going to knock on the door. And hopefully, I'll be able to board that ship. And finally find out what the heck this thing is and how it got there. There she blows. Look at that thing. It's gigantic. I love everything about this. Hello.
4: Good morning. How you doing?
3: Good. How are you doing?
4: I'm well.
3: I'm Trevor.
4: Hi, Trevor. Good to meet you.
5: Hi, I'm Doug Cook. I think you came here to interview me today because of this pirate ship in my backyard.
3: Yes, I definitely did. I'm so beyond excited about this. It's like a bucket list of mine to be able to see this thing. I'm not even joking. I could not wrap my brain around why I was there. And I would tell everyone around about this ship. It's a ship. Like, it's a full-blown ship. Like, how big is it?
5: 75 feet stem to stern, yeah, and 23 feet wide. It's all sized around the swimming pool in the middle.
3: It's got the pool in the middle.
5: Yeah, that's the reason for its existence. All the grandkids, Grandpa, you should have a pool. You should have a pool, you know.
3: Yeah.
5: And then

0: This idea, laying awake at night, the idea popped into my mind of building a ship-shaped, you know, deck and fence around the pool. Well, when you get an idea like that, it just wouldn't let go.
1: It got its claws in you.
0: It took me 2 years to be able to talk my wife into allowing me to build a ship.
1: How did those conversations go in the beginning?
0: Well, with fear and trepidation. the grandkids and me, we just kind of wore her down. Yeah.
1: Go take a look at it?
0: Yeah, sure. Let's go ahead. Do it to her.
1: I would love that. I would love that.
0: Well, we've got a covered deck up top with tables, chairs, all of that sort of thing. And the wheelhouse. The kids love the wheelhouse because when they stand on the wheelhouse and turn the wheel, it feels like they're on the ocean because it moves.
1: Can I stand on this?
0: Oh, yeah.
1: So you turn the wheel and the whole thing goes side to side. So it feels like the ship is rocking.
0: So it feels like the ship is rocking. They love the sense of being in control.
1: And look at these masts up here. How high does that go up to?
0: That goes up to 63 feet to the top of the mast, yeah. There was a lot of by guess and by golly. And try this, try that. Like, it ended up being so much more than I originally imagined it would be. I mean... The budget that I sold my wife on, I think I spent that much on screws. I started this. I got to finish it. I'm going to be the laughing stock of the city if I don't finish it. And so, you know, there's fear becomes a motivation at some points. And then just the satisfaction. I mean, it is a beautiful, you know, you get accolades from people. Wow, hey, you know. And I mean, usually people kind of affirming your sanity, you know.
1: Was there ever a point where your wife was like, what have we done?
0: Oh, yeah. Like, this thing took on a life of its own. It, you know, and we justified it. You know, we could be building a cabin somewhere, have spent the equivalent amount of money or more, and then packing up and every weekend driving to the cabin. It's so much more convenient for the grandkids to drop by here. Hey, Grandpa, is the ship free? You know, can I bring some friends over? Can we come for a swim? And I love the fact that I've been able to use it as a venue for ministry. I've had a lot of inner city groups come out. I love to make it available. You know, we've got a whole bunch of pirate hats and that kind of thing, you know, and the fake swords. The little kids just really get into it. And after sort of the ship was complete, you know, for the most part, my wife passed away. So it's been 2 years ago now since she passed. So it became... I mean, just having a lot of activity here during that time was really helpful. Yeah.
1: Yeah, being surrounded by people is always the best in those moments. Yeah. I'm really sorry for your loss.
0: Well, thank you. Thank you.
2: Telling them about your famous cannonball into the pool. You had a cannonball.
1: Do you ever let yourself think about, like, the future of, like, what it'll be like trying to tend to this ship? As you get older, when you all of a sudden have to decide, like, oh, this is a bit much.
0: Well, that does cross my mind, but I'm young yet. I'm only 77 this summer, so, you know, I expect I'll be enjoying it for a few more years yet. I love the property, and I'm looking for a new first mate, though. So, yeah.
1: You looked right at me there. Was that an invite? What's happening right now?
0: I think we're connecting, Trevor. We're really connecting.
1: I feel that too. I feel like this is a bond. Are we best friends?
0: I think that mustache might be a deterrent, though. No, I don't think that's going to do it for me.
1: I'll shave it. Give me a shaver. I'll take it away right now for a chance to board that ship. I will do it and be your first mate. All right?
3: Really didn't expect that attack on your mustache.
1: I know.
3: It came out of nowhere.
1: It's okay. When you're best friends like that, you can tease. But man, Efi, the joy that ship brought me, you've got to see the photos of it because, oh my goodness, it's going to be so much bigger than you imagined when you see the pictures. So head on over to our CBC Now or Never Facebook.

0: and Instagram pages, and check them out. You know, you might be thinking to yourself, how do you top a pirate ship in someone's backyard? Well, how about a hobbit house in the forest? 2 hours north of Toronto, there's a home in the rural area of Southgate that looks like it's straight out of a storybook.
1: The most common comment that we get is, it looks like a hobbit house. It is a cob cottage, so it's earthen, looks a little cobbled together, but it's definitely got unusual, interesting roof lines and, you know, little shuttered windows. And then from the inside, it's very busy. We've got a mosaic bas-relief wall, which has the story of Bryce and my romance, but in a sort of mythical form. So there's a mermaid in a tree, and there's a satyr flying above her, and all of the tiles are, you know, sparkly bits of glass which catch the light and sort of sparkle back at you. And then on the opposite side of house, the most like recent addition that we added has a tree that runs through the central of it and a spiral staircase that winds up the tree. So that's my favorite part.
2: My name is Bryce Murfarians.
1: I'm Misty Murfarians, and I think it's been 20 years we've been homesteading or off the grid. Our original house, and like with all of the additions that we did over a course of 10 years, cost us $1,000. And Bryce always likes to interject, it's like $850.
3: Don't mind me, Trevor. I'm just here crying in Toronto. $1,000 for a whole house?
0: I know.
3: It's the dream. Incredible.
0: That's a couch.
3: Yeah.
0: That's a couch.
3: Yeah. I think I paid more in Metro passes for a year.
0: Yeah. It's wild what they did. And they did it because Misty and Bryce had spent years working as chefs based in Hamilton, and they were all too familiar with the grind of life in the city. So much so that they were seeing the physical impact of it all.
1: I started getting weird migraines and stomach problems, and it was just getting worse and worse and worse. Then when I started dating Bryce, he took me up to his cottage, which was, you know, a couple hours north of Hamilton. And when we were there, I wasn't sick. I felt fine. I didn't have headaches. I started to feel better. And then we'd drive back home for work and I'd get sick again. So it started to become pretty evident that the life that I was living was not going to be sustainable. So my dad, he would give us these speeches of like, don't get caught in the rat race. Like, you think it's going to be better and better as you go up, but your problems just get bigger and bigger and you're just chasing and chasing and chasing. And so that was one inspiration to put it in my head that, you know, I want to live a small, connected life. I want to be with my hands in the soil. I was like, hon, why don't we just move up here? Like, we're both trained as chefs. And so we wanted to learn how to forage for our own food, produce our own food, and just like learn back to the earth skills. So we're like, this all goes together to say like, this is what we should do.
2: We also were both environmentalists. So we greatly reduced our carbon footprint. We tried to stop traveling by car. Like we bought a four-wheel bicycle that we traveled around on for a few years. That was great fun. Basically trying to divest from the requirement of like high carbon, high consumption, high convenience lifestyle.
1: For me, the sense of urgency was there because my mom passed away just like a year before I met Bryce. And she was only 52. And it really cemented the message to me that my parents had said to me, but you know, you're like, yeah, whatever, that, you know, like, do it now. Like, don't wait, because you don't know that you have tomorrow. And I said at the time, which was totally wrong, but well, if it doesn't work out, we could just go back to the city. And now I'm like, no, there's no way. I say to people, my antlers have grown too big. I don't fit in the door anymore.
0: Misty and Bryce have built a quiet life around farming and living off the land sustainably on property that they own. They have two daughters, and they're both homeschooled, and they're teaching them their way of life. The family tends to a food forest that they've built and looks after dozens of animals. Now, it's been a learn-as-they-go process, but sometimes when you're teaching yourself, you make mistakes. And sometimes those mistakes, they can cost you in the long run. What does it actually living off the land mean day to day beyond just like this romantic image people kind of imagine when they're thinking about it?
1: It means wake up in the morning doing farm chores. It means short bursts of extreme abundance. And then the winter is a calculated, how long can we make this

0: coast for. Yeah, you're tired and don't have a lot of time. Yeah, you can't go out to the movies anytime you please. You can't go for long vacations, like you're tied to the cow and her rhythms. But at the same time, just extremely fulfilling life.
1: It sounds to me like you've built a life that is built around real intention and being present.
2: Yeah.
0: Absolutely. And once you get to spend all your time being with your family, you just don't want to give it up.
1: I know that this home is like such a, like a special place for you all. What was it like then when all of a sudden one day, it almost seems like a movie moment when you look down the driveway and you see some people there, some inspectors walking towards your home. What was that moment like? What went through your head at that moment?
2: That day was a nightmare.
0: Bryce went up for morning tours and he came in and he's like, I think the police are here or something. I don't know. They had the driveway barricaded off with their cars and, you know, flashing badges and heavy sunglasses and all that stuff. And we were just sort of like, you know, what can we do? We're just living here. And at that point, it was really bizarre to sort of feel like really almost criminal in what we're doing. And I appreciate now, like, okay, we broke some of the rules there sort of unknowingly. And it really came down to like, you need to obtain a permit. It's like, okay, that's fine. But like, what is that going to cost? And it's into the thousands and thousands. And we're like, well, like, look at it. We don't even have a car. We're living in a tiny house made from the land, right? And I got a baby on my hip. I got a toddler at my feet. You can see that we're not lying that we don't have the money, but they were adamant that nothing could be done until the money was come up with. And that as soon as we came up with the money, paid them in full and then asked permission, they were also at complete liberty to do whatever they wanted with our house. And that felt extremely frightening. It's just been heart-wrenching. We've been trying to pivot, but now it's getting to be like a constant pirouette because we're looking for a place to pivot to.
2: Thank God they're good dancers.
0: Yeah, exactly. And the kids have gotten old enough now. Like our daughters are now 9 and 11. So it's less terrifying to think you're going to be out of a house when you have kids who could maybe camp or would understand if you had to, you know, couch surf or something like that, and are extremely resilient because of their upbringing. But it's just really sad to me that their entire childhood has been, at any time, we could be pushed out of our home. So it's unfortunate that they have only in their childhood known housing insecurity, which is extremely ironic given the fact that both their mom and dad, individually or together, could make a new home with $0 and nothing but a shovel and a saw within a month.
1: Yeah, I think that so many people, their home is where they go to be able to think clearly and feel safe. And then your home, it's the thing that is causing the most stress. Where are you at now, though? What's the next step for you guys?
2: As much as we love it and we've put so much time and energy into it, there's also so much pain here and so much anticipated difficulty if we do stay, you know, that it would be better to just be able to sort of, you know, drive away from it in so many ways.
0: Yeah. For me, I don't want to keep the house anymore, but I don't want to stop what we're doing. Homesteading is now who I am. There's no going back, unfortunately. It's in my veins now. And we could probably try and just do things the normal way, but I know that I would feel a sense of loss and regret, you know, probably for the rest of my life. I want to redo the life, but just find a way to do it legally so I'm not just walking into the same thing. And I don't see that on the horizon anywhere, but I hope it's coming soon.
3: I can't get that description of their house out of my mind. Like, that there's, you know, half man, half goat creatures somewhere around there, like that it's made out of mud, clay. I have to see it.
1: Yeah. Well, if you head on over to our CBC Now or to our Facebook page, you can have a peek because I got to tell you, you're not going to find a lot of these homes on realtor.com.
3: Depending on when you hear this, there should be lots of long weekend left. So get out there and enjoy it.
1: Yeah.
3: Thank you to the Now or Never team of producers, Sarah Tate, Bridget Forbes, Samra Wheat-Johannes, Jessica Singer, and Moira Donovan.
1: I'm Trevor Deneen.
3: And I am Ifi Chiwetelu.
1: You know what? We should join them outside.

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2: The players on the Ottawa Charge are shooting to be the first Canadians to win the PWHL's Walter Cup. We're going to catch up with CBC reporter Emma Weller in Montreal today on All in a Day. She's there just before their first playoff game. And poetry about an unexpected subject, the LaSalle Causeway. We'll find out about the crowdsourced poetry about that bridge.
3: From CBC News, The World This Hour, I'm Kaz Boivin. Prime Minister Mark Carney has unveiled an ambitious plan to supercharge Canada's electricity generation. It comes one day before Carney is expected to announce an agreement with Alberta to advance a new oil pipeline. Kate McKenna has the details.
4: We will double our grid. That's the headline.
5: Prime Minister Mark Carney says increasing the capacity of Canada's electricity grid by 2050 is key to affordability, competitiveness, and eventually achieving net zero greenhouse gas emissions.
4: As our industries expand, our economy grows, AI accelerates, electricity demand in Canada is expected to double by 2050.
5: He made the announcement one day before he's expected to fly to Alberta to join Premier Danielle Smith to announce they've reached an agreement on industrial carbon pricing with the goal of building a pipeline carrying crude to the Pacific Ocean. Sources say they've reached an agreement to set a price of $130 per ton by 2040, a much less ambitious goal than the one set by the previous federal government. Kate McKenna, CBC News, Ottawa.
3: Honda has confirmed it is suspending plans to boost electric vehicle manufacturing at its Alliston, Ontario plant indefinitely. The $15 billion expansion would have created 1,000 jobs. The automaker is blaming evolving business conditions and shifting customer demand. Honda says existing operations at that plant will not be affected. Public Health Canada says 9 people remain in isolation after potential exposure to the hantavirus, but none are showing any symptoms of infection. And one person's close contact status was reassessed. They no longer need to isolate. Chief Public Health Officer Dr. Joss Raymer says a further 26 people are being contacted. Those individuals shared flights with someone with hantavirus but did not come into contact with them.
6: Local public health is working to get in contact with all of those individuals to ensure that they are aware that they were on that flight, that they have information about what symptoms they need to be watching for.
3: Raymer says this group is deemed low risk and will be monitored by local health authorities as a precaution. And meanwhile, the U.S. Centers for Disease Control says there are currently no hantavirus cases in the United States, but 41 people across the U.S. are being monitored for symptoms. Tens of thousands of Israeli nationalists came together to mark Jerusalem Day. The annual march has often led to violent confrontations between participants and Palestinians who live in the Old City. Cameron McIntosh has the story from Jerusalem.
7: Outside Jerusalem's Old City, thousands of teenage boys and young nationalist men singing and waving Israeli flags. Inside, tense scenes as crowds swarmed Arab residents, along with Jewish and Arab peace activists looking to protect them. They were removed by police. Ori Sharam is with the peace group Stand Together.
8: Who is the police actually protecting? They're protecting the settlers, they're protecting the extreme right.
7: Lieutenant Dean Elston with the Israel police says if people were removed, it was for their own protection.
9: We defend all of our citizens the same way we defend any of the other ones.
7: Meanwhile, this week, many Palestinians are solemnly marking the Nakba, when hundreds of thousands were displaced during the 1948 war and Israel's creation, in sharp contrast to the celebrations at the Old City. Cameron McIntosh, CBC News, in occupied East Jerusalem.
3: This year's FIFA World Cup is obviously a big moment for soccer fans, but the event will also feature some superstars from the music world.

That is Shakira's official World Cup song called Die Die, which also features Nigerian musician Burna Boy. The Colombian singer will be performing at the first ever halftime show at the World Cup final. She will headline the event alongside the Queen of Pop, Madonna, as well as K-pop powerhouse group BTS, which reunited earlier this year. The World Cup final kicks off on July 19th in New Jersey. That is your World This Hour. For news anytime, visit our website, cbcnews.ca. For CBC News, I'm Kaz Boivin.

0: Hi there, I'm Alan Neal, and this is All in a Day. This hour, we will be talking about that strongly worded statement from Taiwan delivered from China to the U.S. What does it signal about the relationship between the world's two leading economies? We'll talk about that. Plus, closer to home, Prime Minister Mark Carney unveiled the new national electricity strategy aimed at doubling Canada's power grid by 2050. We're going to hear more about the challenges ahead for that, what it could mean for Canadians. And we'll talk about both art that takes you places and something that takes you places that's inspired art. We'll head inside the National Gallery's Helen McNichols show, which helps you escape to warm beaches and sunny fields.
1: The impressionist world is usually a happy, sun-drenched life of joy.
0: But first, we hear the poem inspired by the former Kingston Bridge known as the La Salle Causeway.
2: Bells, gates, span lock, breaks, lift, raises the bridge.
0: That and more coming up on All in a Day. Listening to us on 91.5 in Ottawa Gatineau, 107.5 in Kingston. Trevor Pritchard joining us from the CBC Ottawa News Desk. Hi, Trevor.
3: Hi, Alan. The consortium that built and maintains Ottawa's LRT network says it's got a fix for the wheel issues plaguing Line 1 trains. That's what Rideau Transit Group has been telling city councillors today, though it could still be at least 2 years before any solution is implemented. Some public servants in Gatineau aren't happy about the potential loss of a co-working hub. The federal government did not renew its lease for the space on Boulevard de La Cité. It comes as many departments are facing a looming space crunch as workers head back to the office 4 days a week this summer. Alto is pledging to reinstate many comments about its high-speed rail project that were taken down. A review found more than half of the 118 comments that disappeared were removed in error. That's just a small fraction of the more than 19,000 comments that people have left about the rail initiative. And in just a few hours, the puck drops for Game 1 of the Walter Cup Final. It's an all-Canadian affair with the Ottawa Charge in Laval to take on the Montreal Victoire. The Charge will be trying to avoid a repeat of last year's final when they lost Minnesota in 4 games. Alan, those are a few of the stories the reporters are working on today. I'll be back with more at 3:30.
0: Thanks very much, Doug. Doug, Trevor.
4: You're welcome.
0: You're done.
4: I will carry him in here again.
3: I go by many names.
0: Exactly. Now everyone is Doug. That is the new policy. Right. Everyone who comes in the studio. That would be Trevor Pritchard, just leaving us now. And Doug Hempstead is here.
4: You can play that Dead Milkman song. Now everybody is me.
0: Everybody's me. That's right.
4: I'll do the weather first, but this traffic, I think, you know, everyone is sort of delighted that the Charge is in the playoffs and even more delighted that they're starting in Montreal because this is one more thing the commute needs is a pile of people heading to the West End. Yeah. Oh boy. You're in Ottawa right now. It's 12 degrees and cloudy. Periods of rain tonight. It's going to get down to 8. It's already at that temperature in Kingston. It's 9 degrees there, mostly cloudy. It's also going to go to 8, but it's just 1 degree less. Periods of rain overnight there. Periods of rain everywhere, pretty much, from the looks of things. Cornwall's calling for periods of rain. It's 14 there, warmer than Ottawa. That's the warmest place this afternoon, but it's going to get down to 8 as well, just like Ottawa. Belleville and Trenton is 10 degrees, cloudy there in Quinte West. It's going to get down to 7, 40% chance of rain. Same chance of rain in the Upper Ottawa Valley. It's currently 9 degrees in CFB Petawawa and Pembroke. Cloudy there, going down to 5. Maniwaki, it's 9 degrees as well, but it's only going down to 7, and they've got a 40% chance of rain happening there. So in terms of traffic, well, the first thing I'll mention is, you get some stuff going on this weekend, of course, right? You've got the... It's this weekend, the Great Glebe Garage Sale? Or is
0: next weekend.
4: Next weekend.
0: Yeah, 20th.
4: I was noticing that there's some road closures this year with that. They're kind of...
0: Always is, in a way.
4: That's right.
0: Unofficial
4: road
0: closures.
4: You can't get through, but this year they're actually going to close 2nd and 4th between Lyon and O'Connor from 6 a.m. to

0: before. So,
1: okay.
0: Yeah, if you're a paramedic, anyway, it's that. The other bit of good news in terms of traffic today is, yeah, I have seen visual evidence that the double car trains are in fact running today. So that will, it'll help move some folks around. Mm-hmm. There are a lot of people downtown because it's, there's a big march on there. I think it's like an anti-abortion march of some sort. I think that's what it is, right? Is it the, I can't remember the name of it. It happens every year.
1: I don't know if that's the one that is happening or not.
0: It may be. It's a lot of people anyway carrying signs, and it doesn't, I think the worst of it is over in terms of how it was affecting the commute, but getting here this afternoon was tricky because they were on Laurier and blocking, you know, Kent and Bank and this big square, and it's just motorcycle police officers blocking intersections and everything. So there's just a lot more folks down here this afternoon than you might be accustomed to, which the businesses will take. It was certainly busy getting coffee this afternoon. It is already heavy on the major routes. Westbound 417 heavy from Parkdale right up to the other side of Woodruff. Eastbound 417 seems okay. Not too problematic there. Even in and around the construction zone there, I think people have finally figured out that that you don't have to get out of the left lanes for that construction along the center median. The lanes will just shift. So things are moving much better through there this afternoon than they have been, but it's very slow westbound from Parkdale to Woodruff. Westbound Hunt Club is already backed up at Woodruff as well. It's busy in and around Billings Bridge because of lane reductions there on Bank Street at Bank. Northbound Riverside, southbound Riverside, both those are backed up there in and around Billings Bridge, converging on it. The eastbound 417, no problems. No problems on the split. No problems on the 174 going out to and through Orleans. This is the best the afternoon commute has looked for a while. I know it's early yet, but this bodes well. The only busy bridge between Ottawa and Gatineau right now is the Chaudière Bridge going from the War Museum over to Hull. In Gatineau, I'm not seeing too much that's going to cause you a whole lot of trouble. But yeah, things are moving much better right now. Hopefully everyone behaves. Hopefully we don't get rain. It is overcast, though. Rain would ruin everything. If you see something I should know about this afternoon, you can either call me about it or text me about it, 613-288-6900. Alan, I'm back with more in about 20 minutes.
1: Thanks very much, Doug. You're listening to All in a Day here on CBC Radio 1, 91.5 in Ottawa, Gatineau, 107.5 in Kingston, and performing over at the Art House Cafe in Centertown on Friday night. It's Sophie Darléon.

0: Chocolat, as performed by Sophie d'Orléans. And Sophie is going to be performing at the Art House Cafe here in Ottawa in Centertown on Friday night. I got to check out that Art House Cafe at one point. You're listening to us on 91.5 in Ottawa Gatineau, 107.5 in Kingston, which is where we're headed to next, because we have a bit of a pop quiz in poetic subject matter here. I want you to listen to this and tell me what is being described here so poetically.
1: Huge metal body raising its massive dinosaur head.
2: That oxidized copper, that hospital green, that pea soup green.
0: Maybe it'll help if I add this part of the poem.
1: Loved hearing that translation of the tires to a hum. Was exciting to bike over, trusting the grapes, taking up space on the road.
0: Do you know yet what's being described? Well, it's something that's definitely tied to people's youth and time with their families, as remembered in this poetic section.
3: Letting the car go brakeless down the hill, seeing when on the bridge we'd have to press the gas, was the soundtrack of our childhood. Like all the cars were race cars when they passed. Sleeping in the back seat, waking to that deafening sound.
1: Our mother saying, "Oh my goodness, it's the bees again." We were frightened. We covered our ears. The baby's arms flew out, startled by the vibration and buzz. Our grandma remembered the hum as a child.
0: And in this one?
4: You had to lift your feet up from the car floor till the noise was done. Our spaniel would lose his mind, knowing the sound meant a walk at the fort. Begging our parents to back up the car when it opened, a green giant coming to eat us.
2: Our mothers taking pictures of us with the bridge, our grandparents looking so young and in love against the railing in black and white, us and our friends jumping off on hot nights into the coolness of the lake. As teenagers, we wedged against one of the girders and took a ride up. Then, when it lowered, we ran.
0: And the poem concludes.
5: A constant all of our lives, steadfast, familiar comfort.
2: Time moves in one direction, memory in another, as they say.
6: It meant that we had reached our destination. Meant that we were home.
0: That poem, written by many, is called The Causeway in the Rearview Mirror, dedicated to the La Salle Causeway, the bridge that from 1917 to 2024 crossed the Cataraqui River. And it was assembled from memories of citizens who answered the call of Kingston's poet laureate, Sadiqa Demeyer. The voice you heard at the end there. And Sadiqa joins us now. Hello there.
7: Hi, Alan. Thank you for having me.
0: Oh my goodness, it's the bees again. I love that. So many beautifully recaptured, particularly sonic moments that people associate the sound of the bridge almost more than the sight of the bridge. I wonder
7: for sure. I mean, that was a big feature of the bridge. Yeah. We could hear it all over.
0: Can you describe, how would you describe that sound? Because many people took their best shot at it.
7: Yeah, I agree. There was something insect-like about it. Yeah, especially on a summer evening, you could just hear it almost like mosquitoes going. Yeah. The sound would change with the temperature and the weather. And very characteristic sound of Kingston.
0: Were you surprised by some of the details people brought up?
7: For sure. Yeah, some of them were very recognizable. And others, were really brand new stories about the bridge for me, which made it really interesting.
0: I'll get back into that in a moment, but let's go back to the beginning. Why the La Salle Causeway is a subject for poetry?

0: Sure. Well, the bridge closed quite unexpectedly 2 years ago. And when it did, a lot of people were feeling its absence. You know, there was a period of a bit of uncertainty where it was possible that it would reopen, and then it was decided that it couldn't. So then this bridge that has always been there in everyone's living memory, it's 107 years old, was suddenly gone. The sound was gone. And so I heard people talking about that, and I thought this would be an interesting thing to do a poem about, because it's so collective. There really is something about it that everyone in the community can speak to. So that's how it started.
1: I love how it points out even just what it meant to people's lives, the walk with the dog, or getting to, you know, practice, or where people, what people associated it with taking them or bringing them home from. What did it mean to you personally? What did it mean to Sadiqa?
0: Oh, the bridge. Well, I would say my favorite personal memory of the bridge was taking my daughter out one afternoon when she was much younger, and we just packed a picnic and we were looking for something to do on a summer afternoon. And I said, why don't we just go watch the bridge open and close a few times while we have a picnic? And so we sat on the slope on the east side of the bridge. We walked over there, and there's a grassy slope, and you know, it's enough to watch the boats go by and see that big, the bridge open. It was, yeah, that's a really good memory.
1: When you put out the call for this, I wondered, what had you anticipated getting as entries versus what the reality was? What kinds of stories you got in that reality versus what you had expected?
0: Sure. There was a lot of commentary on the sound of the bridge, which was great. And I did, you know, the musical bridge and the singing bridge, those phrases came up many, many times.
1: The farting bridge was one of them.
0: Yeah, for sure. Yes. And then there were others that were so striking and I would have never expected. Like there's one little segment where someone recalled for me that when they were seven, they were riding in the backseat of their car, and they thought about how, like, they thought it would feel really great to touch the bridge, to kind of like strum their hand along it. Mm. And I love this person's description, because they said, I really chose my moment when there was a truck coming the other way, so I knew my father would have to bank the car close to the trusses. And then they stuck their hand out, and then they said, you know, obviously, you know, you can't do this anymore, but don't either. But they said they still remember the pain, like how, you know, it didn't go well, but I think they were fine. There was no lasting injury, but that kind of story just, I couldn't invent. Certainly that was, yeah. And there were a few like that. I was just going to say also, there was a former bridge operator who taught me the sequence that they memorized for opening the bridge. So that's in the poem. It was something they had to say out loud, just, you know, for safety reasons, to make sure it was happening. So it's bells, gate, span lock, brakes, lift, lifts, raises the bridge. And so that was the sequence that they use in the little operating house. Yeah.
1: I love that. There's another section I wanted to play here where they deal with the questions people had about who was operating the bridge, in fact. This is another section from the poem.
2: Yeah. Was there even someone there, or was it cameras, remote control?
3: We used to think the operator lived inside, like a lighthouse keeper. We thought the counterweight was filled with water and then emptied out.
4: To operate, bells, gates, span lock, brakes, lift, raises the bridge. We tried not to bounce the end when it landed, lowering as quickly as we could for ambulances. It could not be lifted if the wind speed was too high. From our house, we knew the wind's directions from the sound could tell which way a car was driving.
3: That buzzing in the background while we wandered with our ice cream cones.
5: Heard it whenever we stepped out for a smoke.
6: Called it the Wara Wara Bridge, the Bee Bridge, the Whale Bridge. Farting bridge, noisy bridge, singing, screaming, wailing bridge.
3: The musical bridge, falling asleep to its hypnotic tones.
7: That sound was where the moon rose.
1: I think that's a beautiful line. That sound was where the moon rose, mm-hmm. as well. You had to then

0: take all these thoughts and weave them together coherently? Was that an additional challenge?
1: I loved doing it. I had a couple of practice rounds at this, so I chose some smaller community poems to create first at a couple of occasions. And so then when I was ready to look at all the compiled responses to this, I felt like I knew what to do. And maybe that just also comes with many years of poetic experience. So I'd read the responses out loud and listen for, okay, this is the line with the cadence or the feeling of a poem in it. And of course, look for the images that also really spoke, like that one you said about the moon.
0: Yeah.
1: That's how we put it together.
0: So what happens with it now? Because I'll give people the link in a moment that where people can go and see it on YouTube and experience it that way. But what happens with the poem?
1: Yeah, so you're right. Those clips that you played, you can hear the whole poem through the city's website. But then we're also making it available as a broadside, which means just a printing of the poem. It's free of charge. It's available in many of the city's outlets. So a couple of the library branches, Central and Calvin Park, at the Invista Center, Artillery Park, City Hall, I believe. And that edition of the poem, it's beautifully done, and it has illustrations of the causeway by Ben Nelson, a local artist.
0: It's fantastic. Before I let you go, I wanted to, the poet's perspective on this one. The astronauts from Artemis 2 were at the National Arts Center yesterday. And when they were on stage, there was a very interesting answer that was given when the astronauts were asked by the director of NAC Dance about the role of the arts in what astronauts do.
2: The arts really played a huge role. And they didn't just play a huge role in the mission, they played a huge role in preflight as well. We actually reached out into the society and we found a poet, and we had that gentleman give us countless hours of instruction and homework and practice. How do you relay what you're seeing through the five senses and through poetry? We are definitely technical operators, but we are deeply passionate about the arts and what they bring, the richness that they bring, the way they connect society, and the joy that they brought us on this mission.
3: I would love to read those poems.
2: We will not share them. We took the lessons. We're not saying they worked.
0: That was Reed Wiseman and
1: really funny.
0: Jeremy Hansen.
1: I have to say, Alan, I wouldn't want to be launched into space either, so I understand.
0: That's fair. Everybody knows where their strengths are, but...
1: Exactly. Yes.
0: But they were answering the question there of Carolyn Ort, the director of NAC Dance, explaining how they got poetry training. Are there other jobs you think poetry training would be useful for?
1: Oh my goodness, that's a good question. Like, you're asking someone with a bias that I think poetry is great for everything. what I say to my writing students is that writing is a translation of our attention, basically. So it's the art of putting words to what you're noticing. And so both things have to really be in place, right? You have to take in the world and then find the words for it. And so poetry is that art of attention. And what couldn't benefit from that, really?
0: Siddiqua DeMeyer, thanks so much for being with us today.
1: Thank you. Thanks.
0: It's Kingston's Poet Laureate, Siddiqua DeMeyer, and you can read the full poem at cityofkingston.ca/poem. But maybe you've got your own suggestions for bridges that deserve poetry written about them. Feel free to let me know, allinaday@cbc.ca. And of course, Siddiqua DeMeyer also has a brand new book out this week called Qaf's People. That's Q-A-F's People. That is out now, and hopefully we'll get her on to talk about that book coming up on All in a Day. Doug Hempstead back in, taking a look at the roads.
4: It's true, Alan. Well, you know, it's pretty heavy there on the westbound 417 now, worse than it was before, which is, you know, bound to happen because we're getting into the afternoon commute here. So it's busy, sir, you know, from the Museum of Nature, so the Catherine Metcalf exit, into Bud Bronson. And then it's fine for a little bit until you get into, like, Western Centertown. And then, no, it's not fine anymore. It's heavy and slow all the way through Parkdale and then all the way along right out to the edge of the construction zone there. There's a collision along the way as well for good measure. It's right after Maitland, so it's very slow.

very slow on the westbound 417 from simply before Parkdale right out to Woodruff. It's heavy coming at the construction from the other side as well, the eastbound 417 from the 416 to about Bayshore. Hunt Club has gotten gross. It was fine before, not anymore. It is backed up westbound at Riverside, eastbound at Prince of Wales, and westbound from Merivale to Woodruff. It's making me emotional, Alan. Westbound baseline and Heron quite heavy there from Vincent Massey Park all the way out to about Woodruff. There's a collision as well on the southbound Airport Parkway just south of the Brookfield roundabout. I'm back with more in about, well, right after.

0: 9 kilometers an hour. Tonight, we got a low of 7 and 30% chance of showers. Actually, changing to 70% chance of showers this evening. Friday, 30% chance of showers again. High of 22, though, tomorrow. UV index 6 or high. And Friday night, low of 9. And Saturday, high of 23 with 30% chance of showers and a low of 12. Still to come on All in a Day, it is Thursday, and that means our science columnist is going to be by, and our film columnist is going to be by. That and much more coming up here on All in a Day. It is now 3:30.
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2: Good afternoon. I'm Trevor Pritchard with the latest from the CBC Ottawa Newsroom. It will be at least another 2 years before OC Transpo has a permanent fix for the wheel troubles on Line 1 LRT trains. That's what the CEO of Rideau Transit Group told councillors at City Hall today. RTG maintains the trains, and they've been working on a fix for 4 years already. The CBC's Cameron Mahler joins me now. So, Cameron, what did RTG's CEO have to say today?
3: Well, we know work on the new wheel assemblies started several years ago after a train derailed near Tunney's Pasture Station in 2021. And the issue only got worse in January when new mechanical issues were discovered in the same components, pulling more than half the trains off the line.
2: Okay, so what's the fix?
3: Well, RTG's CEO Grant Bailey says the design phase of the new wheel components is done, but the next stage won't be completed quickly.
4: The next step would be moving to the prototype procurement and delivery and testing. It is a process that is going to take some time, if not a couple of years.
2: All right, so Cameron, tell me a bit about how councillors are reacting to this news.
3: Well, Trevor, they're worried the new design won't address the issue of spalling, where metal flakes are coming off the bearings in these assemblies. And that's because Noah Hewlett with Alstom, the company who actually designed the trains, says they still haven't figured out what is causing it in the first place.
5: That activity is currently ongoing. We're collecting additional data. This is part of the condition monitoring activity that we're working with RTG and the city on right now that'll help us along the way to developing that further root cause. Once it's ready, we'll be sharing with RTG and our partners in the city.
3: As Hewlett said, part of the process is installing new condition monitoring technology, which are things like vibration and sound sensors to give real-time updates to OC Transpo staff as to what is actually going on inside these assemblies. But right now, there's no timelines as to when that will all come together. Trevor?
2: Well, thanks for this, Cameron. That was the CBC's Cameron Mahler. Ottawa police say they've arrested three people in connection with a series of distraction thefts. Police say they got six calls within the span of an hour on May 2nd, all from the South End. They say the suspects would chat up their victims, distract their attention, and then steal their valuables. Police say the three people arrested are all from the Greater Toronto area. They also say they seized a large amount of stolen property, including watches, rings, and gold necklaces. Gatineau is losing its only co-working space outside of that city's downtown core. As the federal government sheds its lease, public servants who use the site are now bracing for the change. Priscilla Kisung Huang reports.
6: I think it's going to be the huge impact.
7: Caroline Filion is a federal public servant. She uses the co-working space on Boulevard de la Cité as a flexible spot for her in-office days. It's one of only two sites in Gatineau and is set to close on June 12th because the lease is expiring. She says it's great for work-life balance and worries for what's to come.
6: Actually, I think it's going to impact a lot of the time consuming that it takes on the traffic and everything. So
7: it's a popular hub with 60 spots and an average occupancy rate in the past year at 94%. Now with the 4-day return to office mandate looming in July, workers are questioning the move. Space is already tight, with Global Affairs and Immigration postponing their own return dates for unionized employees in the past few weeks. Alex Silas is with the Public Service Alliance of Canada.
8: Now the government is going to have to find a solution to where to put these people. This is a problem of their own creation.
7: Public Services and Procurement Canada did not specify why the lease was not renewed. It added that a co-working space remains open in downtown Gatineau at Place du Portage. Priscilla Kisan-Huang, CBC News, Ottawa.
2: The Crown Corporation behind Canada's proposed high-speed rail network says dozens of comments removed during its consultations will be reinstated. Alto says a third-party moderator is blaming human error for taking down 71 posts made by members of the public. They were written on an interactive map meant as a way for people to share their thoughts on the $90 billion project. Alto now says the comments will be added back by the end of the week and will help inform what route its trains could follow. The roughly 1,000-kilometer rail line would have seven stops between

0: Toronto and Quebec City. The first stretch is slated to go between Montreal and Ottawa. While Canada Post continues to struggle, one company that's majority owned by the Crown Corporation is seeing growth. Today, media were given a tour of Purolator's new West Kanata terminal. It opened at the end of last year. It features 40 electric vehicles, rooftop solar panels, and state-of-the-art automation and equipment. Jason Belgrave is director of operations with Purolator. He couldn't comment on Canada Post's operations, but says Purolator's growth is based on a few factors.
1: The biggest thing is having flexibility in your network. You see that here with our facility that we still have on Hawthorne. You see that with this amazing facility that we have here in Kanata. And then the innovation that we have at Bank Street to be able to deliver packages to customer in an efficient way, sustainable way, and to meet the expectations of our employees as well.
0: Earlier this month, the federal government greenlit up to $673 million so that Canada Post can stay afloat through next March. And we are just a few hours away from puck drop in the All-Canadian Walter Cup Final. The Ottawa Charge will take on the Montreal Victoire in Laval, Quebec for Game 1. Some Charge players hit the ice earlier today for a pregame skate. Defender Rory Gilday was one of them.
2: It's going to be electric, as it always is. You know, this building's very fun to play in. It's loud. You can feel the energy from the crowd, and we love it just as much. It's going to be a very close series, you know, back and forth. We've battled a lot this year already, and we both have firepower offensively and defensively.
0: The action in Game 1 gets underway at Place Bell at 7 o'clock tonight. And that is the latest from the CBC Newsroom. Here's Doug with a look at the roads.
3: This collision on South Bend Airport Parkway, right where it becomes the Airport Parkway, south of Bronson, right just after the Brookfield roundabout. So it's slow there, quite heavy as well in and around Hogsback, particularly on Hogsback itself, westbound. Westbound Heron and Baseline, thick from Riverside Drive all the way out to Merivale. Hunt Club Road backed up westbound at Riverside, eastbound at Riverside, and westbound from Merivale to Woodruff. Looks like northbound and southbound Merivale pretty slow in that commercial strip right now. Northbound is the issue right now, sort of affecting commuters because it's backed up north from Hunt Club Road up to about to Viewmount there near the Harveys. Let's see, the 417 is heavy westbound from Bronson all the way out to the other side of Woodruff. There's an earlier collision in there as well that it appears to still be an issue. It's right after Maitland, so it's just miserably slow from Bronson all the way to Maitland, where that collision is. And then again today, because of this road work there after Woodruff, southbound Woodruff coming from Carling is just misery, misery, misery. Asphaltic misery there. It is stop and go from Carling near the Shell station all the way to the 417. And it's affecting those ramps, and it's just really not pleasant. So if your commute usually involves you getting onto the 417 after Woodruff, because that's when the traffic lets up a bit, yeah, it's getting onto the highway there that is going to be the problem. It's really, really backed up. And then we're seeing the same sort of thing with people who take the scenic route, the Kitsibi-Meekan. So it's heavy already right now from Parkdale all the way to Island Park Drive. Very heavy. And then beyond that, it's okay until you get out past Woodruff. Then suddenly you're going to notice that the right lane is just stopped with traffic all the way from like Britannia all the way up to Carling, because it's that traffic that wants to go westbound on Carling. Westbound Carling is slow as well all the way to Pinecrest, but the left lane is open, so that traffic that's going eastbound on Carling won't have any trouble. But you know, if you're hoping to get onto the 417 by going eastbound or whatever, or pulling a U-turn, it's not so easily done. Like, it's not legally done either in many cases. So, if you're going westbound after the Kitsibi-Meekan, you're in for a bit of a wait there if you're doing it the proper way. It's quite slow on westbound Richmond Road in that area too. So from right where the Richmond Road goes over the Kitsibi-Meekan, it's slow from there, you know, past the Metro grocery store and right through to Britannia or through to Pinecrest. The eastbound 417 is also busy approaching the construction zone. So from like Bayshore to Pinecrest, southbound Pinecrest, Greenbank is quite heavy there. It's just that whole intersection of Baseline and Greenbank is gross because of construction. The other intersection that's affected is Billings Bridge, Bank and Riverside. So that's very slow too. Northbound Riverside at Bank, and then Bank and Heron, slow. Southbound Bank, eastbound Heron, that's really slow as well because of construction. If you're going out to and through Orleans, it's just busy on the 417 approaching the split, but once you get through that, the 174 seems fine, no problems at all. The only one busy bridge right now, it's the Chaudière Bridge going from the War Museum over to Hull, but like I said, you can't really get on the Champlain Bridge very easily because it's really, really backed up on northbound Island Park.

0: eastbound and westbound on the Kitsibi Meacan. Slow in Gatineau, just leaving Hull and heading into Gatineau, so the eastbound 50 as far as Lac Leamy. Alan, I'm back with more in about 20 minutes.
1: Thanks very much, Doug. And weather-wise, tonight, a low of 7. We got 70% chance of showers this evening. Friday, a high of 22, UV index 6 or high, and a low of 9. High of 23 on Saturday with a low of 12, and then that warm weather keeps up on Sunday, too. High of 21 and a low of 7 degrees. Right now, it is 12 degrees, but cloudy here in Ottawa. Winds coming from the north-northwest at 9 kilometers an hour.

0: It is 3:40 here on All in a Day. China has sent a stark message to the United States. A disagreement over Taiwan could send relations down a dangerous path. That message was part of a statement following closed-door meetings between Presidents Xi Jinping and Donald Trump, and it was the only obvious sign of friction in an otherwise friendly summit. For more on the story, we've reached Zhang Jinjiang with us. He's a professor of political economy at the University of Ottawa. Hello there.
1: Hi, good afternoon, sir.
0: So when we say send relations down a dangerous path, what is China saying?
1: Yeah, it's kind of dangerous because first time ever, China made it very clear. So the U.S. intervention in the Taiwan issue might light up the military conflict, a clash or conflict. So that's kind of the first time ever made a very clear signal. So something the table was very peaceful, but some tone on Taiwan is kind of unpeaceful right here.
0: Yeah. Well, and is it clear what's meant by that? Like, are they saying they would follow through in a military fashion, or what exactly was said? Because I think sometimes it also gets paraphrased and changed by media reports as well. What specifically were they saying?
1: Yeah, this kind of deterrence game right here. Because we could say Taiwan is a passenger on a car, be driven by U.S. and China together, driving on the carting on the wardrobe, because you talk about it. So we're driving forward. The status quo is the passenger on the car, very stable right now, that status quo. U.S. want to maintain that status quo, don't want to change. Uh-huh. But China wants some change because the passenger want to drop off the car. Okay, because I don't want to go out. I don't want to be in the same boat with the Beijing government.
0: Right.
1: So can we take the U-turn? We cannot. Because you talk about U-turn on the previous episode, right? So we have to move forward. So status quo cannot be easily maintained. But somebody want to maintain the status quo. That's the U.S. China, Beijing government does not want that. Taiwan does not want that. So what do we do next? So U.S. want to maintain a dedicated balance between Beijing government and Taiwan right here.
0: Why?
1: And we cannot go back.
0: So why is that backseat passenger then so important, Taiwan? Like, if we're talking about why they chose to have the fight in the car over this, why is this such a huge deal to both of them?
1: For China, for Beijing government, the civil war never ends. So theoretically, it's still a civil war situation. Taiwan was part of China before the Communist Party took over China, and then the war still continued. So China is the only major country of the whole world still not united. For the U.S., U.S. government tried to maintain the first island chain dominance against China. That's the West Pacific Ocean. So with the Okinawa military base over there, that's watch over the Taiwan and also watch over the China. And also Taiwan is so much important for semiconductor. That's the one of the future for the AI and new technology. So many, and then Taiwan stands between China and South China Sea to Japan. So much important for Japan as well. U.S. has so much power, importance, the relations with Japan and South Korea. So many things on the table right here.
0: But am I right in saying that, like, the U.S. didn't even mention Taiwan in their statement? This wasn't even part of what they were putting the focus on.
1: Yeah, that's what I just mentioned. The China wants to break the status quo, but U.S. want to maintain the status quo. You have some other things, you make that agreement. So you mentioned that as more than enough to make a statement from the White House, but something you don't agree, but how can you say that? Yeah, let's say, we don't want to mention that. If we don't mention that status quo, if we mention, we must make the change because the passenger and the other driver both want to jump off the car. So what can I do? So I'm going to drive. That's my status quo.
0: But after,
1: so don't say anything.
0: So after China makes the statement, though, has there been any indication from the U.S.?

0: US that they will stick to the path, to the map that China wants them to?
1: I think the state Secretary of State Rubio mentioned the US policy on Taiwan has not been changed. But what is the policy? Nobody knew. Never make it clear. So by status quo, they don't want the Beijing government to occupy Taiwan, but they also don't want Taiwan to declare independence. The US couldn't play the game between the two parties. Once the game is over, everything is over. It's no longer an issue on the table. So US, the best interest for US is to put the game on the table. Okay, so keep going.
0: What about Canada? I mean, if Canada's watching this, we're not in the car, but if Canada is watching what's happening with that car, what are they considering right now?
1: That's a good question. Canada could be another backseat passenger in another way, because Canada is a middle power, as Carney said, in terms of the economic power, economic size, and politically also the middle power. We're very good on that part. And also another situation is the middleman between US and China. So I'll give you a good example. Very recently, you see the Tesla car price dropped half in Canada. So not only because the electronic vehicles has been exported to Canada, Canadian market. Another thing is those Teslas are made in super factory in Shanghai. So they bypass the tariff war between Canada and the States. So the price come down. So what Canada could do, play the game between US and China? And also the Taiwan, because you have four people on the car, two drivers and two backseat passengers, including Canada. Yeah.
0: Yang Jinzhong, thanks so much for being with us today.
1: Okay, thank you.
0: That's Yang Jinzhong, who's a professor of political economy at the University of Ottawa. 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Over at Club Saw tonight, Ariel Posen is playing.

0: It's Ariel Posen who's performing at Club Saw tonight. That track is called Didn't Say. You're listening to All in a Day here on CBC Radio 1, 91.5 in Ottawa-Gatineau. Well, imagine a leisurely trip to the sunny seaside, a stroll through a field of golden wheat. Two of the pleasures that await at a new exhibition at the National Gallery of Canada. It's called Helen McNichol, An Impressionist Journey, and brings to light the story of a young Canadian artist who more than a century ago left her home in Montreal to immerse herself in the beauty of Impressionist art. And CBC's Sandra Abma met with the curator of the exhibition.
1: My name is Katerina Atanasova, and I'm the senior curator of Canadian art at the National Gallery. Helen McNichol was born in Toronto and raised in Montreal, had a very protected, very privileged childhood. Her father was the vice president of the CBR at the time in Canada, and was encouraged at an early age to pursue art. So she studied at the Art Association of Montreal. Subsequently, upon the advice of one of her leading teachers, she departed for England, where she enlisted in 1902. So we're talking the beginning of the Edwardian era in England, at the famous Slade School of Art in London. And after graduating the Slade School, she moved into St. Ives Art Colony, one of the better-known art colonies, where young artists were pursuing landscape painting and seascape painting. And after training there, she went on and exploring and introducing Impressionist techniques in her art. This exhibition really shows the depth and breadth of her practice evolving in tradition of the French Impressionism, but then really looking at how British Impressionists adapted post-1900 and evolved that tradition into something more modern, more avant-garde, and quite more inclusive in terms of different subject matter. She had quite an interesting life. At the age of two, she had scarlet fever, and as a result, she became deaf. Those days, people with hearing impairment were trained to read lips. So for the rest of her life, she was really impaired in the sense of communicating. And so she met in early days in St. Ives her life partner, Dorothea Sharap, who is one of the leading British Impressionists. And Dorothea acted as sort of the voice and ears of, for both of them. So they traveled always together. They set their easels on locations. They carry usually a large trunk with selections of clothes. And so Dorothea would engage rural children and young women to act as their models and dress them up and place them on in the landscape to pose for both of them. And so this exhibition is really remarkable in the sense because for the first time in over a century, we are introducing two women together. The paintings are shown side by side, and for the first time, Dorothea Sharp is really featured in Canada. So Canadian audiences will have a chance to see and experience this kind of sense of women friendship, camaraderie, sharing artistic experiences of women of that era who often traveled together and worked together rather than being chaperoned, and so they sought a little more freedom and ability to move in public space. Her first art showing was in 1906, and she died in 1915 from complications from diabetes. She was only 35, so very short life. So we're looking at a very short span career of only 9 years. So to achieve that from her very first exhibition in 1906 to her final year in 1915, that remarkable diversity

0: and that maturity in her art is quite unusual.
1: So for people who are coming here, tell me about what they'll see.
0: Happy, summery, wonderful images of impressionist light, atmosphere, happy women and children looking on the beach scenes and going about in gardens, and as well as a lot of scenes that really portray dignity of labor, work in the gardens, harvesting. The impressionist world is usually a happy, joyful, sunny, sun-drenched life of joy. And so you don't find sadness, you don't find melancholy, you find just the pure joy of life. And this is exactly what the era around 1900 was, pre-First World War.

That was Katerina Aronofsova, curator of the exhibition Helen McNichol, An Impressionistic Journey at the National Gallery of Canada. Speaking to CBC's Sandra Abma, music you're hearing by composer Cyril Scott, proponent of Impressionistic music and contemporary of McNichol, known as the British Debussy. Helen McNichol, An Impressionistic Journey, opens tonight. Admission is free on Thursday evenings, and the show runs throughout the summer into October.

0: guitarist William Tyler there, and a track called Venus in Aquarius, and against it in, taking a look at the roads.
1: Mm-hmm. Well, it's quite bad out there, Alan. Of course, the traffic is very heavy on the 417, brutal westbound from just west of Bronson all the way out to Woodruff, and then busy eastbound as well, heading into the construction zone on the 417, from like 416 in past Bayshore. Anyway, the last bit of the Kitsibimikan westbound is very heavy from Woodruff all the way up to Carling. That traffic is mostly headed, you know, westbound on Carling, so it's the right lane of the westbound Kitsibimikan. It's stop and go, mostly stop, but the left lane is open, so if you're headed eastbound on Carling. Not necessarily recommended, though, because, like, if you're trying to get to the Woodruff and onto the 417, Woodruff northbound from Carling is just stopped all the way, including the ramps. Really bad there. Westbound Carling is stop and go from Woodruff all the way to Richmond Road.
0: All right. Thanks very much, Doug. Weather-wise, tonight, just a reminder, we got a low of 7 degrees, 70% chance of showers this evening, and then Friday, a high of 22 and UV index 6 or high. 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I'm Alan Neal.
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2: The award-winning author Mac Barnett says that if you don't think children's books are real books, well, then you don't think children are real people. Mac will tell you about his new book of essays called Make Believe and why we need to take children's books a lot more seriously.
3: From CBC News, The World This Hour, I'm Kaz Boivin. Canada's top doctor says more than two dozen Canadians may have been exposed to hantavirus while traveling on planes. But officials are stressing the likelihood is low and the virus does not currently pose a pandemic risk. Marina von Stackelberg has more.
4: We were notified of 26 individuals that were on flights.
5: Chief Public Health Officer Dr. Joss Reimer says those Canadians sat on planes with someone who had hantavirus. But they had no close contact, so pose low to no risk. Still, as a precaution, health authorities are asking those people to monitor for symptoms. Nine more Canadians are considered high risk and are isolating. They include the four people who were on the MV Hondius cruise ship during the outbreak, two passengers who disembarked before the outbreak was identified, and three who sat close to an infected person on a plane. Reimer says none of those people are showing symptoms.
4: I want to reiterate that we have robust processes and procedures in place, and further spread of the virus within Canada is not expected.
5: Canada is also banning all other passengers and crew from that cruise ship from entering the country for the next month. Marina von Stackelberg, CBC News, Ottawa.
3: Honda is pulling the plug on a $15 billion electric vehicle complex in Ontario. The Japanese automaker already delayed the planned expansion last year. Today, it was put on indefinite hold. Peter Armstrong reports.
6: There's no way to sugarcoat this news. It's a blow. Just ask Greg Lason, the digital editor of Automotive News Canada.
7: It tells me that automakers invested a lot of time and a lot of money and a lot of electric vehicle plans, and they did not pan out.
6: The Honda retool in Alliston was heralded as a way for Canada to lead the way on EV adoption and investment. But the market just hasn't panned out the way it was expected. EV sales are still growing, just at a slower pace. But that's not the only factor. Automakers, including Honda, have lost billions of dollars due to U.S. tariffs. Flavio Volpe from the Automotive Parts Manufacturers Association says EV demand is soft, but uncertainty weighs over decisions like this as well.
8: It's a little bit of both. The target market for this plant is U.S. consumers.
6: Honda says this change will not impact current employment or production levels at its manufacturing plant in Alliston. Peter Armstrong, CBC News, Toronto.
3: Prime Minister Mark Carney has announced a plan to double Canada's capacity to generate electricity by 2050. Carney says without bold action, the country will end up short on power, short on good jobs, and increasingly reliant on foreign suppliers.
9: Our sovereignty, our sustainability, our prosperity will depend on our ability to supply and control our energy. We have to unlock Canada's full potential as an energy superpower.
3: That would involve renewable sources like wind, hydro, and solar, as well as nuclear and natural gas. And it will come at a cost of $1 trillion, funded by both public and private money. Carney promises this plan will lead to lower energy costs for 7 in 10 Canadian households. U.S. President Donald Trump says China's leader, Xi Jinping, has offered to help the U.S. make a deal with Iran. The two presidents spoke in Beijing as part of Trump's official visit to China.
10: He'd like to see the Hormuz Strait open. He said, if I could be of any help whatsoever, I would like to help.
3: Just hours earlier, U.S. Secretary of State Marco Rubio said Trump did not ask for help with Iran because, quote, the U.S. does not need any. Trump also told Fox News his Chinese counterpart promised him that Beijing will not sell any military equipment to Tehran. UK's health secretary has resigned in yet another blow to Prime Minister Keir Starmer. Wes Streeting says he has lost confidence in Starmer's leadership, and he's expected to mount a bid for Labour Party leadership himself. Starmer has been under fire since Labour's dismal showing in local elections last week, but it's not clear if Streeting has the backing of the 80 Labour MPs that he needs to trigger a leadership challenge. That is your World This Hour. For CBC News,

0: Hi there, I'm Alan Neal, and this is All in a Day. Coming up, a few stories about innovations in healthcare. According to a report from Ontario's Auditor General, a new AI note-taking program for physicians has been found to hallucinate and even generate dangerous treatments. We'll hear more about that later this hour. And meanwhile,
1: we've got a monitor right here that you can have a look at. And I'm going to come around to your right ear and have a look at your right eardrum.
0: This afternoon, we visit Riverstone Carling Seniors Residence, where audiologist Clayton Fisher and his team were operating a mobile hearing clinic. And after 5:30, a different scientific innovation. Scientists in China may have figured out a way to create sunscreen from fish. I'm assuming it's not just putting a fish on your face. That story is next with science columnist Troy Couture. That and more, including a look at how the Charge are feeling in Montreal, all coming up on All in a Day. 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Trevor Pritchard joining us from the CBC Ottawa News Desk.
2: I mean, have you ever seen a fish with a sunburn, Alan?
0: That is true. I mean, I've seen burned fish, but not
2: on my barbecue. Mostly,
0: exactly. Yeah. Sun-wise, I don't know.
2: Could be a good idea. Anyways, Rideau Transit Group says it has a solution to the wheel assembly problems that are plaguing Line 1 LRT trains. The consortium says any permanent fix is still at least a couple of years off, however. Meanwhile, some two-car trains have returned to the line today after being pulled in January when flaking metal was found in the assemblies. Dozens of comments taken down during online consultations on Canada's future high-speed rail line are being restored. Alto says most of the removed posts were taken down in error. They made up just a fraction of the more than 19,000 comments the Crown Corporation received on its rail network plans. Ottawa police have charged a 50-year-old man with sexual assault. They say the assault allegedly took place last year while the man was coaching Taekwondo. Investigators say there may be other victims. And some public servants are worried they'll lose access to a co-working hub in Gatineau. The federal government did not renew its lease for the site on Boulevard de la Cité. That's despite the fact many unionized workers are headed back to the office 4 days a week later this summer. Alan, that's all coming up in my full newscast at 4:30.
0: Thanks very much, Trevor. Doug Hempstead's taking a look at the roads and the weather.
3: Mm-hmm. Well, a couple of little minor adjustments in terms of the weather and the overnight lows. No change to the current temperature here in Ottawa. It's still 12. Rather than being cloudy before, now it's mostly cloudy. It still looks the same downtown. Maybe not as dark, I guess. 7 tonight is the overnight low, so 1 degree cooler than what they were saying. And they were talking about periods of rain. Now they're saying 70% chance of rain. So it's still kind of the same thing, almost. Maybe not as likely, but 70% is pretty likely. Kingston, it's 10 degrees there, 1 degree cooler than last hour, mostly cloudy. It's going down to 7, which is 1 degree cooler than what they were saying as well. 40% chance of rain overnight in Kingston. In Cornwall, it's gotten cooler as well by 1 degree. It's 13. Going down to 8 with periods of rain. Belleville and Trenton hasn't changed at all. The temperature there is still 10 degrees and cloudy. It's going down to 6, though, overnight with a 40% chance of rain. Same chance of rain in the Upper Ottawa Valley. It's currently 9, but getting down to 4. 40% chance of rain there. And Maniwaki also 40% chance of rain. It's 10. It's going down to 4. 10-4, Alan. Westbound 417 heavy from Bronson right out to about Woodruff. Eastbound 417 is busy approaching that construction. There's construction there that's keeping that rather heavy on the westbound 417 from just after Bronson all the way to Woodruff. Very, very slow. There was a collision in there earlier, but it's clear now. But it's just heavy because of all that afternoon rush heading into a construction zone. And then you have the issue of it being busy eastbound with people coming from, at this time of day, mostly coming from D&D, you know, towards the construction zone. So it's busy on the eastbound 417 from, like, Bayshore to Pinecrest. The intersection of Greenbank and Baseline is pretty slow because of construction, but not that bad, really. I've seen it much worse, probably be worse before too long. It's kind of ruddy both directions on Merivale Road and the commercial strip right now. Same thing with Woodruff, and it's not a commercial strip. It's just people leaving Algonquin College and so on are heading down to Hunt Club Road. Hunt Club Road is awful. Backed up westbound at Riverside, eastbound at Prince of Wales, westbound from Merivale to Woodruff, and a little bit busy at Greenbank as well near the Big Dome. Lots of traffic heading to and across Vimy Bridge down in Barrhaven at the moment. Westbound Heron and Baseline, pretty busy from Vincent Massey Park out to about Merivale. It's also busy at the intersection of Heron.

0: and Bank Street. Like, oh boy, is it ever slow there. Both directions on Bank, and then eastbound mostly on Heron. There's lane reductions in Billings Bridge on Riverside at Bank, so it's slow both directions there as well. The eastbound 417 is suddenly heavy going out to the east end. East of Nicholas and the Rideau River, it gets heavy there on the 417 eastbound. It's like that all the way to the split, and then busy along the 174, nearly to Blair, where there's resurfacing going on. And then busy again around Montreal Road. But it looks like they're getting that done there. They got like two lanes of the asphaltic overlay done. Northbound Vanier Parkway, busy in Overbrook. So going from like Queen Mary up through Donald to MacArthur. The McDonald Cartier Bridge is quite slow going from Lordstown over to Gatineau. It's backed up approaching it on southbound Sussex. Quite busy on Fournier heading to and across Lady Aberdeen Bridge now suddenly. McDonald Cartier, the eastbound 50 is busy in Gatineau, or heading into Gatineau from Hull as far as Lac Leamy. The Portage Bridge has a collision on it. It's which direction? Well, headed towards Hull. It's not that badly backed up, actually. The Portage Bridge looks pretty good. It's Maisonneuve that's busy afterwards, but it's not even as bad as it often gets. A little bit busy on the Chaudière Bridge, but the Kitsibimikan is awful. Really slow westbound from Lemieux Island through Parkdale right to the Champlain Bridge. A little bit busy eastbound there as well, coming from the west end, so coming from like Westboro Beach, approaching the Champlain Bridge. Island Park Drive is slow northbound from Richmond Road. And then the last bit of the westbound Kitsibimikan is heavy from Woodruff all the way up to Carling. It's all traffic in the right lane. It's because it's going west on Carling, most of it. So you can either sit in line and wait, like everybody there is doing, or you can try showing them how to zipper merge, which tends to, work a bit better. But the way it is all set up with everyone backed up there all the way to Woodruff, as soon as you start going ahead and zipper merging, then everyone thinks you're just budding. And then after you've put in a whole day, do you really feel like having this conversation? No. And you can't really have a good conversation when you're, speaking with cars. As we know.
1: Generally.
0: Yeah. No, they're not very good puppets. They're angry. Yeah. If you see something I should know about this afternoon, you can either text me about it, call me about it, 613-288-6900. I'm back with more, Alan, in about 20 minutes.
1: Thanks very much, Doug. You're listening to All in a Day, and it is nearly 4:12. Over in Carlingwood earlier this afternoon, audiologist Clayton Fisher set up his mobile hearing clinic at the Riverstone Retirement Community. Fisher and his team visit dozens of retirement residences throughout the year, in addition to their downtown Treat Hearing Health Care Clinic at Albert and Booth Street and their Westport location in the Valley. All in a Day's Mario Carlucci paid him a visit at the mobile clinic today as Fisher was discussing treatment options for a resident there.
2: We've got a monitor right here that you can have a look at, and I'm going to come around to your right ear and have a look at your right eardrum. My name is Clayton Fisher, and I'm an audiologist and the head audiologist at Treat Hearing, which is a private practice that I own here in Ottawa. There's a little hole up top there where the sound is getting through, so believe it or not, that's probably not affecting your hearing.
3: Yeah.
2: But that needs to come out of there because it will start to affect your hearing very soon.
4: Clayton, why a mobile clinic in the city?
2: Well, there are a great deal of elderly people in our city and many, many retirement residences. And frankly, these folks, it's either highly inconvenient for them to come out or sometimes it's impossible. So what we have found is that if we didn't come to provide the care, then these folks just would go without the care in many cases. So so the response is always fantastic when we show up because people are just, so happy to see us and either get their hearing checked or get their hearing aids checked. And we've got a kit that we roll around. It's got, a head-worn microscope. It's got all the testing equipment, all the earwax removal stuff, video otoscopy so we can look in people's ears. Absolutely everything we do in the clinic.
4: Your mobile clinic is basically the size of a large cooler, a large red cooler rack back here. Is that it right there?
2: Yeah, absolutely. And it's a very a particular size because it can sort of separate and fit in the back of any small trunk because it's important for parking downtown, or an Uber because we actually, believe it or not, we have two of these kits and there's often, two of us going at the same time.
4: There was a time when the eye doctor, the audiologist in small communities would visit every few months and people would line up with their appointments. But it feels as though, given city life here, this kind of service could make such a big difference in terms of scheduling an appointment and getting out to a different part of the city for an appointment and whatnot.
2: It's interesting that you mentioned that idea of the small town, because really that is what we're

0: starting to see in these new modern retirement residences. We're here at Riverstone Carlingwood today. You'll see that there is foot care, you know, there's dental care, mobile dental care, now audiology, and all sorts of mobile services that come on a regular basis. And what that means is that for the people who live here, they're able to get all the care that they need in one place.
1: I'm Angel Niarco. I'm the office manager here at Carlingwood for the past almost 7 years now. We feel that it is a privilege to offer this type of service to the residents. Often what we need to look at is what is convenient for them, right? The residents that are here are from different walks of life. Some of them are at the stage where they're not as mobile, so it's always good if you can have a service come to them. That way it eliminates the stress of them having to go out, maybe figure out how do I get this appointment booked. And so it's good that Hearing is able to sort of work with us and get that organized for them.
2: Clayton, and we're starting to hear so much right now about connections between hearing loss, and dementia. Can you explain to me what you're learning about this?
0: There's definitely a connection between the two. And, you know, what we're really looking for, especially with younger people, is people are getting their hearing checked to make sure that if there could be any sort of preventative measures taken, or at least knowing what their hearing is like. Because what we do see in these retirement residences is that I might be seeing someone for the first hearing test at 85 years old, yeah, right? And maybe there is then a concern about cognition, and what we're really trying to rule out is, okay, how much of that is cognition? How much is just not hearing properly? And so, you know, a big first step is getting that person hearing a lot better. And then no matter what's going on cognitively, what we see is that, you know, they're responding much better. They're all sorts of stuff. Anyone who's taking care of them, there's big improvements in communication. But the idea is, especially, you know, this is Speech and Hearing Month, we're trying to promote hearing health in general. So don't wait to get a hearing test. If you're over 50 or 60, get a hearing test.
2: You know, my father, at an advanced age, for some reason, he just did not want to accept the idea of hearing aids when the world around him, the family around him, is thinking, gosh, Dad, you could enjoy your music and television a lot more if you would just go in and have that appointment. How do you fight that kind of pride that some people have, regardless of age?
0: Yeah, that I think that has gotten a little bit better, but it's still a big issue. You know, people might really need something, but they really don't want it because of, you know, maybe previous past conceptions of it. We always try to make sure that we have a family member in the appointment to help support that person and encourage, like, for example, that would be you with your father, because that can go a really long way. But it is still something that we struggle with. So one of the things that I love about home visit appointments is when we do better hearing demonstrations. Okay, if someone needs hearing aids, putting them in and letting them experience it for the first time, they're often in their room with familiar sounds. Okay, so that's been something that's been really great, because I can hear the sounds in the environment. And I might say to someone, this happened the other day, I said, after the test, I said, hey, do you hear that clock ticking over there? And she said to me, no, that clock stopped working ages ago. Okay, it stopped ticking ages ago. And I said, here, give me a second and, you know, put these in. And she said, huh, it's ticking. And so that is a special thing about being in someone's room or residence or space, is that you get that really particular information about their environment. Or I've seen people, hear other sounds for the first time, like turning on a tap. I've heard about that a million times in clinic, you know, at our brick and mortars office. But it was really special to be able to see someone experience that for the first time. Wow, that sounds different.
2: You're providing access mobile to where people live. Talk about access financially for people who may not have insurance or coverage. How do you make this work for the variety of patients that you have?
0: So that really depends on a person's situation. Everyone in Ontario, let's say that they required hearing instruments, hearing aids, everyone in Ontario gets $500 per ear left and right towards the cost of that. But hearing aids still can be expensive. So if someone's on Ontario Disability Support Program, ODSP, like, they would have full coverage. There's other things like the WSIB, Workplace Safety and Insurance Board, for people who have noise-induced hearing loss, or Veterans Affairs, where it could be fully covered. But for someone who just doesn't have any private insurance and just doesn't have the means, what we tend to do if they have a significant hearing loss is just look at those as special cases. And in fact, we actually have donated hearing aids that patients

0: have given to us that they no longer need anymore, that we can refurbish and just give to those people who really don't have the means and they really need them. But you mentioned insurance. You know, there's a lot of public servants in our city, and they have coverage for audiology services and hearing tests. So I honestly just feel like it should be one of those things, like you go to the dentist, you get your teeth cleaned and checked, and it should honestly be the same with the ears.
1: Clayton, listen, I know people are starting to line up. You had a bit of a break in your schedule. I appreciate the time you took with me.
0: Yeah, thanks very much.
2: Audiologist Clayton Fisher, owner of Treat Hearing, he was speaking to our own Mario Carlucci this afternoon at the Riverstone Carlingwood Retirement Community. Also heard from Riverstone's office manager, Angel Niarco. You can find out more information about Fisher's mobile hearing clinics at his website, treatyourhearing.ca.

0: Just a note about that last story. The actual audio test is free. We should mention it's only if you have to get the hearing aids that you have to pay the money. But the actual test for hearing is free. Well, if you've had a doctor's visit recently, you may have been asked to consent, not for treatment, but to the use of AI. Physicians in the province have been using a program that listens in on patient appointments to generate notes, which sounds simple enough. But according to Ontario's Auditor General, when the government tested the programs, they found the AI can hallucinate and even invent inappropriate and possibly dangerous treatments. Auditor General Shelley Spence released four reports this week, including one examining the use of AI by the province, and the research goes well beyond AI use in the medical field. It also found the provincial staff accessed unsafe, unsecured, and unapproved AI websites, risking sensitive data exposure. Vas Bednar is the managing director of the Canadian Shield Institute, a policy think tank based in Toronto. And Vas is with us now. Hi there.
1: Hi.
0: So when we talk about this AI medical note-taking program, on the surface, as I said, sounds fairly simple, that it would just take notes. What is happening, though, when those notes are being taken, where it goes wrong?
1: Sounds like those large language models didn't really understand the assignment, right? The expectation was that they were pretty straightforward transcription programs, right? Essentially listening into a conversation and immediately translating them into text that could be, you know, a part of your medical record. Rock on. But
0: and certainly every story that we do about doctors being overwhelmed and having more the administrative stuff was taking away from their time actually helping patients, you can see why that would be the case. But
1: But I know. Look, for anyone, right? You don't have to be a doctor to appreciate the seductive power of a digital assistant that can just like capture everything you need and sort of advance your work. But absolutely. The promise was kind of a failure, right? All 20 approved vendors showed at least one type of inaccuracy, fabricated information, added treatment plan suggestions that hadn't been discussed, writing down a totally different drug than the doctor prescribed, missing key details about mental health issues, like kind of the opposite, literally the opposite of what you would expect happening. And I'm sorry that I'm laughing. I don't mean to make light of it. It's just the more you read about the report, it's just such a surreal snapshot of where we are with the technology, right? This push to adopt it, this lust for productivity, and then these constant kind of failures and disappointments.
0: Well, because it's one thing, not that it's better, but it's one thing if it was mishearing a word, and that word could be very important depending, you change a couple letters of a drug, you change a couple letters of any word, they could be important no matter what. But if it is on top of that, this is not typo. If it is adding in treatment that wasn't discussed, like that, we were seeing that where it was saying, actually, why don't you try this? And neither party had discussed that.
1: Well, the thing, patients are a little bit insulated from this in that this is sort of like on the medical record side, right? So if your doctor is verbalizing, you know, we're going to give you Reese's peanut butter cups to solve your issues, they're writing the prescription for Reese's peanut butter cups. But then if in your medical history, it says patient is taking

0: Skittles, you know, suddenly you have this kind of fake fact about you that becomes part of your medical record. And then down the line, you and your physician are chatting, they're going back to their notes and like, oh yeah, they're on Skittles, right? They may not be verifying. So that's some of the nature of the harm, you know, more broadly. There's no documented harm in the auditor's report. But you can sort of imagine or extrapolate. There was also a related privacy breach in September of 2024. So that's kind of one of the elements too, when you're putting sensitive information through any digital system.
1: There's also a problem with not just the Scribe programs, but the procurement as well, right?
0: Yes. The Auditor General is sort of honing in on, look, we're treating this procurement as if it's a pretty traditional off the shelf, you know, like we're buying repeatable video game. This is not her language, or, you know, a word processing product, but these large language models are fundamentally a different kind of product with a different set of risks. So they're honing in on, the report hones in on, okay, these elements of security, privacy, bias, we're kind of, not weighting them as heavily as we should. And we need to take a kind of better, more rigorous approach. We also had elements of this procurement, like third party auditing and kind of more rigorous testing that the AG was finding people just weren't doing. So, you know, not sure if people were trying to get an AI to do that too, but we kind of, failed ourselves in terms of we weren't even following our own existing policies to the best of our ability.
1: And if I understand this correctly, Ontarians' personal information was being uploaded to AI sites, or at least the government didn't have controls in place to prevent staff from doing that. I'm actually not clear as to whether this was happening or whether the concern was it could have happened because the government didn't have controls in place. But what is the issue there with no controls?
0: Well, they found that there were 400 AI websites that OPS staff had accessed. And that's just between April 2025 and August 2025. About 60% of those were deemed unsafe and unsecured. Now, this is what's also quite funny. According to the security score given by Microsoft's Defender cybersecurity tool. So again, that assessment is also coming from a digital system. But they found that the ministry hadn't implemented strong enough security controls to even prevent OPS staff, as you said, from inadvertently uploading personal information or sensitive corporate data into these AI websites. On top of that, only 3% of OPS staff had completed the ministry's responsible use of AI training. Just really concerning, really big mismatch. Again, yeah, sort of comical. Sort of a comical mismatch there.
1: So there is training, but like 90-something% weren't taking it.
0: Basically a negligible amount of people took it.
1: And then there is this government-approved Microsoft Copilot chat, but it's only used 6% of the time. Was it clear as to why?
0: I mean, who really needs this is like the macro question, right? If people aren't using Microsoft Copilot chat at work, maybe it's not a useful tool, right? Mm-hmm. It's worth understanding those. What are these AI websites that people are drawn to or appealing to? What are they hoping for? Why are they using them? You know, do we think it's helping us do better work or faster work or offloading work? What are some of the false promises that are made about the reliability and kind of outputs of these tools? We're in this sort of hinge moment with AI. We've been, you know, very optimistic, and we're so desperate for productivity growth that we're adopting tech that is just unreliable and actually creates not just more work, but more harm than it solves for.
1: Vass Bednar, thanks for your time today.
0: Thank you.
1: Vass Bednar, Managing Director of the Canadian Shield Institute. CBC did reach out to the government for its perspective. A health ministry spokesperson responded in an email that there are currently about 5,000 physicians opting to use Scribe programs in Ontario, and they say it has saved tens of thousands of hours of work. They point out that doctors must sign off on Scribe-generated notes before they are added to a patient's medical record, and that there are no known reports of harm associated with their use. If you have thoughts on this, all in a day at cbc.ca. Doug Hempstead, taking a look at the roads.
2: Yeah, well, it's quite heavy on the westbound 417 now.

0: Westbound, like really, really slow approaching Woodruff and then again at Green Bank. There's more, but we gotta have the news first.
1: All right. Thanks very much, Doug. You're listening to All in a Day, and it is 4:30.
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3: Good afternoon. I'm Trevor Pritchard with the latest from the CBC Ottawa newsroom. We begin in Laval, Quebec, where the Walter Cup final gets underway in just a few short hours. The Ottawa Charge will be taking on the Montreal Victoire in game one of the best of five All-Canadian series. Emma Weller has been following the Charge all playoffs, and she joins me live this afternoon from Place Belle. So, Emma, what's the atmosphere like outside the arena?
4: Trevor, it's not quite like Canadian Tire Center and the fan zone, but there are a lot of fans coming in their Victoire jerseys. We have caught a few Ottawa Charge jerseys. Here, the difference is there's quite a few restaurants attached to the rink right outside. So as much as there's not action right outside, it is getting full inside. People are lining up, waiting to get in. As for me, I'm back in my lucky red blazer. Every time I have worn this red blazer since their playoff clinch game against the Scepters, they have won. So I'm trying to keep that streak going. The other interesting about this series, you said all Canadian series, very exciting, is that because the teams are so close geographically, there's actually fans who cheer for both teams. I spoke to one who travels to as many home games as she can in both Ottawa and Montreal. She says it's going to come down to puck drop to see which team they really pick to cheer for.
3: Okay, Emma, and so that's the fans. How are the Charge feeling ahead of tonight's big game?
4: This team, I've been following them for a few weeks, and they always seem to keep things very light on game days. The vibes are very high. You can imagine the pressure. Game one of the final series against your rivals, and a second chance to try to bring the Walter Cup home to Ottawa. But this morning at practice, it was all smiles, great music selection from Emily Clark, a game day ritual, and a lot of dancing from Rory Gilday and Ronja Savolainen in particular, who are defense partners. It was quite something to see, a lot of energy from that duo. But Trevor, when it comes to the regular season play this year, Montreal has beat Ottawa three of their four matchups. And the game the Charge did win was an overtime. That said, it's going to be a very tight battle tonight and one that fans won't want to miss out on.
3: Well, thanks, Emma. That was the CBC's Emma Weller outside Place Belle in Laval, Quebec. After months of reduced train capacity on Ottawa's LRT Line 1, Rideau Transit Group says it's come up with a new design for the troublesome wheel assemblies. The consortium built and now maintains the line. CEO Grant Bailey spoke about their solution at today's Transit Committee meeting. He says it's still several years away.
5: The drawings themselves has been shared, and we're reviewing that. And then the next step would be moving to the prototype procurement and delivery and testing. The timelines haven't been established to be able to provide them in a lot of detail right now. But it is a process that is going to take some time, if not a couple of years.
3: RTG has been working on a solution for the wheel assemblies ever since a train derailed near Tunney's Pasture Station in 2021. Meanwhile, some two-car trains have returned to the East-West Line 1 today. They were removed in January after flaking metal was found inside the wheel assembly. Single-car service has led to some crowding problems, especially during the morning and afternoon commutes. A review of all public comments removed from a map showing prospective high-speed rail routes across Ontario and Quebec has found the majority were taken down in error. Now the Crown Corporation behind the project is pledging the dozens will be reinstated. Dan Takama has that story.
6: More than half of the 118 comments removed by moderators from a map showing possible routes for Canada's high-speed rail network never should have been taken down. That's according to Alto, the Crown Corporation behind the project. It says 71 posts made by members of the public will now be added back to the map by the end of the week. The removals represent just a fraction of the more than 19,000 comments Alto's map collected, but the reinstated comments mean feedback from dozens of people will be considered as the corporation narrows down the route its trains would follow. It comes after CBC raised questions about why a pair of comments, one made by a teenager and the other by a senior, had been pulled down. Those two posts were reinstated, and Alto said its third-party moderator would re-examine all of its removals. That assessment has now determined dozens of comments had been, quote, removed in error during human review. The Crown Corporation says that moderation team is working to strengthen staff training to ensure consistency in future work for Alto. Dan Takama, CBC News, Kingston.
3: Ottawa police have charged a local Taekwondo coach with one count of sexual assault.

0: Police say the assault allegedly occurred last summer. They also say it did not involve a child. The 50-year-old man was scheduled to appear in court this afternoon. Investigators say there may be other victims, and anyone with information should reach out. And Gatineau is losing its only co-working space outside the city's downtown core. As the federal government sheds its lease, public servants who use the site are bracing for the change. Priscilla Kisan Huang has that story.
1: I think it's going to be the huge impact.
2: Caroline Filion is a federal public servant. She uses the co-working space on Boulevard de la Cité as a flexible spot for her in-office days. It's one of only two sites in Gatineau and is set to close on June 12th because the lease is expiring. She says it's great for work-life balance and worries for what's to come.
1: Actually, I think it's going to impact a lot of the time consuming that it takes on the traffic and everything. So
2: it's a popular hub with 60 spots and an average occupancy rate in the past year at 94%. Now with the 4-day return to office mandate looming in July, workers are questioning the move. Space is already tight, with Global Affairs and Immigration postponing their own return dates for unionized employees in the past few weeks. Alex Silas is with the Public Service Alliance of Canada.
3: Now the government is going to have to find a solution to where to put these people. This is a problem of their own creation.
2: Public Services and Procurement Canada did not specify why the lease was not renewed. It added that a co-working space remains open in downtown Gatineau at Place du Portage. Priscilla Kisan Huang, CBC News, Ottawa.
0: And that is the latest from the newsroom. Now with a look at the roads in Ottawa and Gatineau, here's Doug.
4: It's just watching some kids over there menacing the pigeons on Spark Street. One thing I've noticed about pigeons, actually, it is in the 10 years of using the parking garage here at CBC, I've never seen them so interested in being in the parking garage. Like, the parking garage will open to let my vehicle in, and like every time it does now, there's like 10 pigeons that like, go now, like into the parking garage. And I don't ever see them come out. So, just,
5: maybe they have CBC vehicles.
4: I've been 10 years, I've never seen any pigeons go in and out, but I don't know.
5: Smarter pigeons.
4: So, yeah, perhaps, yeah. Mm-hmm. Or the building's going to start levitating because it's
5: maybe
4: mostly bird.
5: It's a pigeon plan.
4: That's right. Yeah. It's our new analog drones.
5: We don't use AI. Yeah. We use PI.
4: Yeah, that's right. PI. Yeah, squab vision. Eastbound 417, busy from Nicholas all the way up to the 174 split. There's a collision there right at the start of that. So it gets busy after the collision, which is not even worth thinking about. Anyway, westbound 417 heavy from the Museum of Nature there on Catherine Metcalf exit, and it's heavy all the way out to the other side of Woodruff where the construction zone begins. It's also heavy on the eastbound 417 approaching the construction zone, so from the 416 to almost Pinecrest. It's busy at the intersection of Greenbank and Baseline because of construction. Hunt Club Road is just abysmal. It is backed up westbound at Riverside, eastbound at Riverside, but almost like backed up to Merivale there. Westbound Hunt Club is backed up at Woodruff and backed up again at Greenbank. Those southbound routes, so southbound Woodruff, southbound Merivale, really, really, really backed up heading down to Hunt Club Road. Prince of Wales is busy as well. It's like, it's heavy there from Meadowlands down through like the side of Mooney's Bay because there's a collision along there. So like just south of like in Carlton Heights, that area. So yeah, it's slow there. And then once you get through that collision, it's fine till you get the Fissure. Then it's heavy again all the way on the Hunt Club Road. Riverside has no collisions, but it's really backed up both directions in and around, just south of the railway overpass. But for the most part, it's southbound Riverside that's heavy from Walkley Road right down to Hunt Club. So it's really busy there. Same thing, Airport Parkway has been busy this afternoon. Bank Street is very heavy from Billingsbridge right down through Heron. The Airport Parkway is heavy from the Brookfield roundabout down through Walkley. Eastbound 417 heavy from the 174 split from Nicholas to the 174 split, and then busy on the 174, but only as far as Blair. The bridges between Ottawa and Gatineau, they're mostly all busy. The Portage Bridge isn't too bad, and it's not bad on Maisonneuve afterwards either. So that's the way to go to Gatineau if you're going. Otherwise, it's not a problem. The 50, once you get past Lac-Limy, it's totally fine. Fournier is slow, though, very backed up approaching Avenue de Pont. Approaching Lady Aberdeen Bridge, approaching Avenue de Pont, northbound Saint-Joseph is backed up. But worse is on the other side of the river there, on the other side of the Gatineau River. There's a pair of collisions heading up towards La Vérendrye on the east side of the Alonzaré Bridge. So that's Saint-Louis. It is really, really slow. It's backed up there to, well, almost to the Walmart. And I'm back with more in about 20 minutes.
0: All right. Thanks very much, Doug.

You're listening to All in a Day here on CBC Radio 1, 91.5 in Ottawa, Gatineau. And now, the Alice Cooper song that has probably gotten more airplay on our program than it has in the last 20 years.

0: the reason that we have recently been playing Alice Cooper's song He's Back, The Man Behind the Mask from Friday the 13th, Part 7, I believe, is because numerous listeners have been using it as part of their entry for the All in a Day City Folk Contest. The idea is that you take any monsters described by artists who are at City Folk this year. This is partially because Alice Cooper is coming. It's partially because the band of Monsters and Men are coming. But you can pick any two monsters described in any songs by people who are at City Folk and tell me what would happen when they meet. In, for instance, Al Chaffee of Kempville wrote in explaining that he knows Alice Cooper has the song about Jason Voorhees from Friday the 13th and also two songs about Frankenstein. Said if these two were to get together, I'd like to think Mr. Voorhees would be agitated and try to attack Frankenstein, but as we all know, Frankenstein is not aggressive and just wants to be understood and loved. However, Frankenstein could more than take care of himself, being extremely strong and able to withstand injury, so my personal feeling is that Frankenstein would dispatch Mr. Voorhees and carry on with his day. That is the entry from Al Chaffee. I think that's entirely possible. You could take a different route if you think that Jason would end up winning that situation. Or, of course, take any other songs by any City Folk artists. Tell me what would happen. Monsters that they sing about. What would happen when they meet. All in a day at cbc.ca by next Wednesday. Chris Edwards joining us from the CBC Business Desk. Hi there, Chris.
1: Hello, Alan.
0: All right. It's official. Honda has now canceled that planned $15 billion electric vehicle plant in southern Ontario. Remind us why?
1: Well, Honda says it's because not as many people are buying electric vehicles as it anticipated, especially in the U.S., which has rolled back environmental regulations. And, of course, many of the vehicles that would have been built in this plant would have been sold in the United States. The plant was supposed to produce 240,000 EVs a year and employ about 1,000 people. It was also set to receive about $5 billion from the Canadian government. That, of course, is now all gone. Honda's chief executive said they're going to pivot towards producing more hybrid and regular gas-powered vehicles for the North American market. And I spoke to Clean Energy Canada director Joanna Kiriazis about today's announcement, and she said that North America's industrial capacity will be hurt by this decision in the long term.
2: Unfortunately, President Trump has come in, applied tariffs that have hurt not only Canada's auto sector, but the U.S.'s own auto sector and drivers, and has completely pulled the rug out from under car makers, EV manufacturing plants here in North America. So, you know, I'm really seeing this as further collateral damage to Canada's auto sector inflicted by kind of the short-sighted doubling down on gas-powered vehicles.
1: Just to get everyone up to speed, the Trump administration eliminated American EV incentives with the One Big Beautiful Bill Act from last year. But Canada, on the other hand, does have an incentive program for EVs and hybrids. It was actually just relaunched this year. Consumers can get up to $5,000 off for most electric vehicles.
0: Okay, and looking at real estate numbers now, new data for the month of April, how's Canada's housing market doing?
1: It's stabilizing a bit, though demand is still quite soft. The number of homes sold across Canada fell by 4% in April of 2026 compared to April 2025, though the number of homes sold did climb 0.7% if you just look at March and April of this year, and the average price climbed 2% as well. This is from the Canadian Real Estate Association. RBC's assistant chief economist, Robert Hogue, told me this morning that these are the numbers the bank was hoping to see because they may be a sign that the Canadian

0: housing market is turning a corner.
1: We're expecting it to recover very gradually from where it is today. And again, this certainty, this lack of confidence that's really casting a very dark shadow over the market, that needs to clear up to a certain extent, not fully, but at least if we had some rays of sunshine getting through, I think that would be helpful for the market. And this is what we're counting on in terms of our expectations for the market.
0: Really, the bottom line, and I've said this many times before, is uncertainty. Hoag says the prospect of one, higher interest rates, and two, fears of job losses are still weighing on potential home buyers. And this is supposed to be the start of the spring buying season, which brings an elevated number of home sales. Many observers were expecting an even bigger jump in home sales than what we ended up getting.
2: All right. And finally, Chris, there's a new Top Gun in the works with Tom Cruise still in it, right?
0: Of course, Paramount has confirmed they're working on Top Gun 3, which could land in theaters as early as next year. We don't have an official script yet, but we do know that Tom Cruise will be in it, and not as a side character or a cameo. According to the British newspaper, The Daily Mirror, the story will revolve around an existential crisis happening to Maverick, aka Tom Cruise, as he, quote, navigates a changing military landscape, which frankly sounds pretty similar to the plot of the second Top Gun, but that movie made $1.5 billion at the box office. And by the way, this year marks the 40th anniversary of the first Top Gun, and Tom Cruise is now 63 years old, clearly still in his prime.
2: See how many of his own stunts he continues to do. Okay. Yeah. Chris, thank you as always.
0: Thanks, Alan.
2: Chris Edwards at the CBC Business Desk.

0: And coming up next on All in a Day, not really a fish out of water story. New research out of China found that a molecule in fish embryos makes for great sunscreen. And the scientists may have figured out a way to make it so that people can use it. Science columnist Tor Kutcher joins us now with more. Hello there.
1: Hi, Alan.
0: Why do fish make sunscreen?
1: Well, honestly, every single living thing that has ever seen the light of day needs some kind of sun protection. Okay? A big tilly hat or something. Because UV light is very, very, very potent in damaging your DNA. And my DNA looks exactly the same as a fish DNA. It's the same molecule. So when we look at nature over the course of now billions of years of evolution, since there's been any life that could see daylight or experience UV light, there has to be some kind of protective strategy. And animals, plants, fungi, bacteria, for that matter, have come up with different ways to do that. We've got giraffes with black tongues. The pigment absorbs the light so it can't penetrate deep into the more delicate cells. And it's because giraffes are reaching to the tops of the acacia bushes for their dinner, and if the sun's beating down in the African savanna, they need some sunscreen, right? Elephants roll in mud. That's a mineral type of sunscreen. They bathe themselves and coat themselves so that they're actually protecting from the sun. And fish do the same thing. They have, at least adult fish, have colorations, dark colorations that absorb the light so that it can't penetrate into more delicate tissue.
0: Okay. So this is how they protect themselves from UV?
1: Yeah. And so we have that. Yeah. For the fish, we have the pigmentation in the adults. But what was discovered in the fish embryos, as you said, there's some secret in the embryos. Mm-hmm. Fish eggs, a lot of them, not all, but a lot of them have no pigment. They're transparent. Really useful for science because we can watch the baby fish develop, right? But that makes them particularly vulnerable to UV light because they're not blocking out that sunlight. And a lot of fish eggs are laying in, rocky shallows and exposed to the light that penetrates the water. So there must be some kind of UV protection strategy in embryos. Now, this story actually goes back about 40 some years.

0: there was biochemists interested in just like what's in fish eggs, not looking for sunscreen, not looking for anything, just what are the chemicals found in fish eggs. And they found this chemical, they called it Gadasol. And this Gadasol had chemical similarity to other molecules that protect DNA. So they were like, oh, it's an antioxidant. Okay. And they kind of shelved it. Well, a few years ago, Gadasol was kind of rediscovered and was shown to be a really, really good chemical-based sunscreen, which means that it kind of absorbs the molecules like a circular molecule, and it traps the energy from light and dissipates it. So it doesn't have the energy to damage the DNA. And it turns out in these transparent fish embryos, the way they can survive the sun is because there's Gadasol in the fish eggs. And it's this chemical-based sunscreen or chemical-based, you know, sun protectant that is very, very, very efficient, much better than the ones we currently have on store shelves.
1: Okay, so does that mean that chemical can be used as a sunscreen for us, for humans?
0: Well, that was the theory. And so there's been like reignited interest in Gadasol. There's been lots of research done. And they thought, well, hey, it's in fish eggs. We can make a lot of fish eggs very, very easily in a lab. The zebra fish, which are, they're like aquarium fish, but we use them a lot in research as well. They're only a few inches long and they're really, really well studied. And they have Gadasol in their embryos. Geez, well, we know how to make a lot of zebrafish eggs. Let's just do that, extract the Gadasol, and we've got this source. It didn't work out that way. Hmm. Gadasol is such a good chemical sunscreen that the fish embryos need very little of it. So you could have like pounds of fish eggs and you only yield a tiny amount.
1: Okay.
0: Right? So kind of a victim of its own success there. But what this new research
1: is... Also because it's not making it for our benefit. Yeah, that's not...
0: Well, no. Yeah, that's not right. But so this team from Jiangnan University in China said, okay, we want to make lots of this. How? The fish aren't making enough. So we're going to take the genetic toolkit, the genes that make Gadasol from zebrafish, and put them into bacteria. And bacteria are the workhorses of genetics. So you give bacteria pieces of DNA and the bacteria just start churning out the stuff you've given it. They did that. It's not that easy, but they did accomplish this task. And now the bacteria are shedding just all kinds of this Gadasol in high yields. And so now, after this research that was out this week, now you start to look and go, okay, this becomes economically feasible because we've got a great efficient source of the main active ingredient that could go into sunscreen.
1: So could this be for human use then? Like safe for human use?
0: I mean, yeah, there's no substitute for the safety testing that has to get done. That being said, I mean, there's some molecules, you know, I could look at and be like, yeah, that's not going to go well in the cell. And then there's other molecules you look at and go, oh, huh. Yeah, that's probably going to be just fine. You know, we know amphibians and reptiles and birds produce this Gadasol and safely. The embryos have this molecule already. And this is how we test. One of the tests for toxicity of chemicals is to expose zebrafish embryos to it. Because if it's affecting their development, it's a really, really delicate time. So, but the embryos already have it and they're thriving with this there. So it's like, okay, let's do the testing, but no obvious, you know, screaming red flags. The major hurdle that the researchers see at this point is really that how do we turn this into a good product? The active ingredient is that much better than everything else we already have, which works great, but this could be better. So can you add Gadasol to the right, you know, cosmetic criteria for sunscreen? Can't leave a sticky residue. You don't want that white sheen. Is it long lasting? Is it water resistant? Does it smell good? It won't smell like fish. But, you know, those kinds of things that make it an effective product to sell. We start with the great data-based active ingredient. And that looks like they've solved the biggest scientific hurdle.
1: Fascinating. All right. So that's different from, I thought the story was just going to be like, pick up a fish, smear it on your face.

0: and you're covered. It is more complicated than the headline made it seem. I appreciate now being more up to date on what is necessary.
1: I also don't want anybody to go like hiking smelling like fish.
0: No. No, bad things can occur. Bad things can occur. Tora, thank you, as always.
1: You're very welcome.
0: Tora Couture, who is our science columnist here on All in a Day. You're listening to us on 91.5 in Ottawa Gatineau. In Lanark Highlands, the Poland Church has been out of commission since 1974, but it is reopening as a community hub and music venue. And on Saturday evening, Julian Taylor will be there.

0: Julian Taylor is going to be performing Saturday night at the reopened Poland Church. As I mentioned, out of commission since 1974, but Julian Allinson has reopened it as a music venue in the Lanark Highlands in the woods. So they're calling it Concerts in the Woods. So well worth checking out. Julian Taylor being one of their first acts there on Saturday night. Doug Amsterdam, take a look at the roads.
1: Mm-hmm. Well, it's busy on the eastbound 417. It's approaching Nicholas because of a collision there right at Nicholas. So it's heavy from like Bronson. The westbound 417 is miserable. It is heavy from Western Centertown through Parkdale and all the way up to those that are Woodruff. As you're approaching the construction zone there, it's also busy eastbound approaching the construction zone on the 417 from Holly Acres right to about Bayshore. Really quite backed up on the westbound Kitsimi Weekend from Woodruff all the way to Carling, backed up on Northern Island Park Drive, heading towards the Champlain Bridge. Lots more to tell you in 5 minutes.
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5: I'm Stephanie Skenderis. Tonight, Prime Minister Mark Carney delivers his vision to transform Canada's electricity sector. And Honda scraps its EV plans in Ontario and 1,000 potential jobs. Plus, Ontario begins cracking down on resale tickets above face value. That and more on Your World Tonight.

0: From CBC News, The World This Hour, I'm Kaz Bovin. Prime Minister Mark Carney has unveiled an ambitious plan to supercharge Canada's electricity generation. It comes one day before Carney is expected to announce an agreement with Alberta to advance a new oil pipeline. Kate McKenna has the details.
1: We will double our grid. That's the headline.
2: Prime Minister Mark Carney says increasing the capacity of Canada's electricity grid by 2050 is key to affordability, competitiveness, and eventually achieving net zero greenhouse gas emissions.
1: As our industries expand, our economy grows, AI accelerates, electricity demand in Canada is expected to double by 2050.
2: He made the announcement one day before he's expected to fly to Alberta to join Premier Danielle Smith to announce they've reached an agreement on industrial carbon pricing with the goal of building a pipeline carrying crude to the Pacific Ocean. Sources say they've reached an agreement to set a price of $130 per ton by 2040, a much less ambitious goal than the one set by the previous federal government. Kate McKenna, CBC News, Ottawa.
0: Canada's top doctor, Joss Raymer, says 26 people are being contacted about their potential exposure to hantavirus. Those individuals shared flights with someone with the hantavirus but did not come in contact with them.
3: Local public health is working to get in contact with all of those individuals to ensure that they are aware that they were on that flight, that they have information about what symptoms they need to be watching for.
0: Raymer says this group is deemed low risk and will be monitored by local health authorities as a precaution. 9 people remain in isolation after potential exposure to hantavirus, but none are showing any symptoms of infection. A barrage of Russian strikes on Ukraine's capital and other regions has killed at least 12 people. In Kyiv alone, the attacks also injured dozens of residents. A search and rescue operation is underway in the rubble of what was once an apartment building in the capital. People are feared trapped underneath the debris. Tomorrow is being declared a day of mourning in the city. These latest strikes are among the largest that Russia has mounted since the start of the war. Ukraine's president says drones and missiles hit nearly 200 sites across the country. Tens of thousands of Israeli nationalists came together to mark Jerusalem Day. The annual march has often led to violent confrontations between participants and Palestinians living in the old city. Cameron McIntosh has the story from Jerusalem.
4: Outside Jerusalem's old city, thousands of teenage boys and young nationalist men singing and waving Israeli flags. Inside, tense scenes as crowds swarmed Arab residents, along with Jewish and Arab peace activists looking to protect them. They were removed by police. Ori Sharam is with the peace group Stand Together.
5: Who is the police actually protecting? They're protecting the settlers, they're protecting the extreme right.
4: Lieutenant Dean Elsden with the Israel police says if people were removed, it was for their own protection.
6: We defend all of our citizens the same way we defend any of the other ones.
4: Meanwhile, this week, many Palestinians are solemnly marking the Nakba, when hundreds of thousands were displaced during the 1948 war and Israel's creation, in sharp contrast to the celebrations at the old city. Cameron McIntosh, CBC News, in occupied East Jerusalem.
0: The Vancouver Canucks have unveiled some familiar faces taking over the team's front office.
7: To be a Vancouver Canuck, you must be fiercely committed to making this one of the world's leading organizations. We expect everyone to be committed to leaving this organization better than they found it.
0: That's Daniel Sedin. He and his twin brother, Henrik Sedin, both played with the Canucks, and they've now been appointed co-presidents of the team. Ryan Johnson, another former player, also takes on the role of the club's general manager.
8: The fan base means a lot to me and the two guys beside me, and I think that's a big reason why we're sitting here.
0: Johnson and the Sedins are taking the reins at a tough moment for the Vancouver franchise, however. The Canucks finished last in the NHL regular season with 25 wins, 49 losses, and 8 overtime losses. That is your World This Hour. For CBC News, I'm Kaz Bovin.

Hi there, I'm Alan Neal, and this is All in a Day. There are tensions rising during Ottawa Transit Committee today about issues like withholding payments and worn axles. We'll hear some of today's back and forth in just a few minutes. And in federal politics, Canada's planning a massive expansion of its power grid over the next 25 years. But can it be built fast enough to keep up with the rising demand? We'll also be talking about a different kind of charge, the Ottawa charge in Montreal.

Montreal as it is Charge versus Victoire tonight in game one of the PWHL finals. We'll catch up with our reporter Emma Weller in Montreal before that puck drops. And Di Golding, our film reviewer, one half of our film reviewing duo, has no Vlad with her this week, but she has a few Christophers. She brings us her review of the new film, The Christophers, after 5:30. That and more coming up on All in a Day.

0: You're listening to us on 91.5 in Ottawa Gatineau, 107.5 in Kingston. Trevor Pritchard joining us from the CBC Ottawa News Desk.
1: Alan, the Ford government isn't talking today about the purchase and then sale of a $30 million jet, but the opposition parties are, as new documents show Ontario taxpayers remain on the hook for nearly $200,000. We'll have more on that controversial purchase from Queen's Park. Here in Ottawa, it could be at least 2 years before troublesome wheel assemblies on LRT Line 1 are finally fixed. Rideau Transit Group says it does have a solution in mind, but as it told a committee today, the rollout won't be for quite some time. Alto is pledging to reinstate many comments about its high-speed rail project that were taken down. A review found that more than half of the 118 online comments that disappeared were done so in error. That's just a small fraction of the more than 19,000 comments people left about the rail initiative. And Ottawa police say they've arrested three people in a spree of distraction thefts. They say they've also seized a significant amount of stolen goods, including watches, rings, and golden necklaces. All three arrested are from the Greater Toronto area. Alan, I'm back with those stories. Stories and more at 5:30.
0: Thanks very much, Trevor. Doug Hempstead's in taking a look at the roads and the weather.
2: It's true, Alan. Well, you know, it's they haven't updated any numbers in Maniwaki, so still the same numbers from last hour. 10 degrees their current conditions, going down to 4 with a 40% chance of rain. Ottawa is cloudy now, not mostly cloudy. It's cloudy, period. 12 degrees here in Ottawa, going down to 7, 70% chance of rain. Let's see, Kingston, 10 degrees, going down to 7, 40% chance of rain. Cornwall's 13, going down to 8, periods of rain overnight. There's some light drizzle and fog apparently happening in Quinte West, in Belleville, and Trenton. It's 10 degrees there still, no change in the temperature, but it sounds like it's getting kind of gross there. It's going down to 6 tonight, 40% chance of rain. In the Upper Ottawa Valley, Pembroke and Petawawa is 9 degrees. Some light rain falling there, and it's going down to 4 with a 40% chance of rain. It's heavy on the major routes still. The westbound 417 from just west of Bronson all the way out to Woodruff as you're heading towards the construction zone. But coming to the construction zone from the west end is not a problem. People are figuring it out that there's no real lane closures there. It's just lane shifting.

0: So it could be much worse. It's moving fairly decently there, eastbound on the 417. We'll take that. It's still absolutely horrific, though, on both southbound Maitland and southbound Woodruff, getting onto people are trying to avoid, heavy traffic on the 417 as they're leaving downtown, and they're taking an alternate route. In this case, they appear to be taking Carling. And then using some of the, routes like Maitland or Woodruff to get access to 417. Well, everyone has the same idea, I think. It looks like, it seems like both southbound Maitland is slow, like stop and go from Carling to the 417 westbound, including the ramps. Southbound Woodruff is slow from Carling right down to the 417 westbound, including the ramps. Because the highway is heavy there and you can't get on it. So the traffic zone, the construction zone starts after the Woodruff interchange. So, you're not going to get any break. You need to take Pinecrest if you wanted to avoid the traffic there. And there's some ramp closures on Pinecrest as well that you should, be aware of. So it is possible to access the westbound 417 from Pinecrest, but there are closures of the other ramps there, some of them. Continuing for a while, one is taking you from Morrison Drive, that one that sort of takes you a parallel to the eastbound 417 down to Iris, that's closed, and some other stuff, but it's not too bad there at that interchange. Eastbound 417 is busy out in the east end as well, briefly from St. Laurent to the 174 split. The 174 afterward is totally fine, so it's just a split that's a problem. The bridges between Ottawa and Gatineau aren't too problematic. There was an earlier collision though at the intersection of Laurier and Boulevard des Amateurs, so just on the Hull side of the Alexandra Bridge, not holding up any traffic at all. Champlain Bridge is a bit backed up as you're arriving on the Gatineau side. It starts to get busy there on Bait Island, so the middle of the river. The westbound Kitsimikan is totally eased off approaching the Champlain Bridge. So if you're coming from downtown and you're looking to avoid the 417, the Kitsimikan will take you absolutely just swimmingly all the way to about Woodruff. And then there's a heap of traffic that's just stopped there and waiting for you. And you can't bail at Woodruff because Woodruff is closed there. So you're stuck in it. And you have a decision to make because you've got all this traffic and it's that right lane that's just stopped. Everyone waiting to exit for Carling westbound. And so everyone's just behaving and waiting their turn like they're lined up at the airport or something. And so that left lane is open. So if people are going to eastbound Carling, they can just zip along there. Or if people want to try to introduce the concept of zipper merging, they can go. Because the most dangerous position to be in, if you believe the driver's education programs that I took when I was in high school, is stopped. So you don't want to be stopped. And there's a lot of people who are just dead stopped on the Kitsimikan. So I think that it would be better off zipper merging. But unfortunately, you have people, police will direct traffic at intersections where the traffic signals are out. I wish they would direct traffic at zipper merges. This would be awesome, but I know they have far more important things to do, like come after me and my library books. Alan, I'm back in 20 minutes.
1: Okay, thanks very much, Doug. You're listening to All in a Day. It is going on 5:12 now here on CBC Radio 1. Band playing at the Hard Rock Hotel and Casino on Saturday night. We've been around for about 20 years now. The Fray out of Denver. This is A Light That Waits.

0: the Fray, a band many discovered during the early days of Grey's Anatomy, where their music was being used in every promo for that show around. They are at Hard Rock Hotel and Casino on Saturday night. That is the title track to their new album called A Light That Waits. You're listening to All in a Day here on CBC Radio 1, 91.5 in Ottawa-Gatineau. Transit is top of mind for many in Ottawa this week. You may have noticed during your commute that partial double car service was restored today. But OC Transpo says it'll take until mid-June to get back to full service. The trains had been operating with single car service over concerns with that cartridge bearing assembly unit and axle system. And earlier today, Rideau Transit Group CEO Grant Bailey said new designs could still be years away.
1: The next step would be moving to the prototype procurement and delivery and testing. It is a process that is going to take some time, if not a couple of years.
2: So it's been 7 years that the City of Ottawa and residents have been waiting for a root cause analysis, and it's getting to the point of being completely unacceptable.
0: You heard there from Ottawa City Councillor Sean Menard, and before that, Rideau Transit Group CEO Grant Bailey. Private consortium Rideau Transit Group, also known as RTG, built the LRT. They have a contract to maintain it through its arm, Rideau Transit Maintenance. That group was at the center of a debate at Transit Committee over who is on the hook for a long-term fix. Tensions came to a head during that meeting, with Menard pressing for answers from city staff.
2: Who is paying for the CBA design and eventual potential implementation? And same question around the axle bearing assembly.
3: Chair, we're now moving in towards commercial issues here, and I would remind committee members that this would be appropriate more in in-camera and in other briefings that we've had before.
2: Payments have been withheld, as we understand it, since January to RTM, RTG, as a result of service constraints. Are those payments still being withheld?
4: Mr. Chair, I know that there was an update in which an in-camera session was provided and this was discussed, and I think that answer was provided at that in-camera session.
2: I don't think that should be in-camera, whether payments are being withheld or not. It's public information. It doesn't have to be the amount, but I don't feel like that. We heard in January, so just a simple yes or no would be helpful.
5: Councillor, I think staff have answered the question. At this point, we'll have to move on.
2: Okay, well, it's disappointing, Chair.
6: Sorry, Chair. I think I'm going to challenge that ruling. I think his question is in order.
5: Councillor Menard has asked a question, and staff have indicated that they cannot answer or will not answer. Councillor Leeper has challenged that staff should. What is your challenge exactly?
6: Councillor Menard has suggested that should be able to be asked, and you agreed.
2: Yeah, so Chair, I'll just ask one last time, because it was, why was it able to be public in January?

0: then and not now. I don't understand the difference.
1: You know, as I said, we had some detailed conversations of this in the in-camera session, and some information was provided on that. And what I can share is that, you know, we're having productive conversations with our partners, but we are leveraging, you know, the city's rights under the project agreement.
2: You heard there from City Councilors Sean Menard and Glenn Gower and city staff. CBC's Arthur White Crummy caught up with RTG CEO Grant Bailey for more on the debate.
3: There was some debate today over whether OC Transport is withholding payments from RTG RTM. We were hearing that it's commercially sensitive information. Of course, you're the other side in that, you know, relationship. Can you tell us whether OC Transport is withholding payment from you?
4: Right now, we're focused on restoring the service for July, and the commercial matters will be discussed in the future. I can't comment further on that.
3: Why shouldn't the public have a right to know how taxpayer dollars are being spent in that regard? First, service is still being disrupted.
4: That question will be best addressed by the city.
2: Rideau Transit Group CEO Grant Bailey speaking with CBC reporter Arthur White Crummy earlier today. If you have thoughts on this, all in a day at cbc.ca.

0: It's coming up to 5:20 here on All in a Day. The federal government today announced a new national electricity strategy. It aims to double the country's power grid by 2050. And the goal is to keep energy reliable and more affordable as demand keeps rising. This is what Prime Minister Mark Carney said earlier today.
1: Over the coming decades, Canadians will use more electricity because many of the things we use every day, the cars we drive, the heaters in our home, the machines in our factories, are switching to electric power. Doubling our grid to meet that demand won't be easy. The scale is huge, the timeline short, and the task of getting the right mix of power is complex.
0: For more on the story, we've reached Markham Hislop, energy journalist at Energy Media. Hi there.
2: Hi.
0: You heard the Prime Minister saying there that any solution is going to be complex. Is this plan that they're talking about complex enough?
2: No, there are still some holes in it that I think need to be plugged and discussed. But it's complex enough. I think that this is going to be a major reworking of the Canadian economy. And the reason we're getting it now is because Canada is essentially behind. I've been interviewing global energy experts on electrification for the better part of 6 or 7 years. And most of the advanced industrial nations around the world are electrifying already, have been for some time. The reason we didn't is because, for the most part, we have a very good grid. It's low cost, it's stable, not have outages very often, and it's low emissions, 84% zero emissions. So we haven't had the pressures to modernize our grid that other countries like the United States have had. That said, this is really, in my opinion, a strategy to catch up.
0: Okay. Describe for me how far behind we are at catching up then.
2: Well, for instance, I mean, China's the obvious example because it started earlier, about 15, 20 years ago, and it's the most advanced at this. But they are employing wind, solar, and batteries, hydro even, and more nuclear, at an enormous pace, an enormous scale. And not only that, but they're also doing what is suggested in Prime Minister Carney's strategy, and that is they're manufacturing their own equipment and technology.
0: Right.
2: That's a big one. So if you're going to employ, 350 gigawatts of solar, you make all the solar panels, you make all the batteries, you make all the wind turbines. And then on the demand side, if you're going to deploy, 10, 15 million electric vehicles, you manufacture them in your own factories. So it's exactly what the Prime Minister said. We're going to be driving more electric cars, heating our houses with heat pumps and electric processes in our factories and industries. That all is going to take a lot of electricity. Other countries are in various

0: stages of doing that, and now is our turn.
1: Okay. I mean, if we're talking about 2050, doubling the grid right now, is that possible without us taking on all of that manufacturing that you're talking about?
0: Here's an interesting point. It might be tripling. I've interviewed a number of energy modelers like Dr. Chris Batai, who say that advanced economies like Canada will be between 2 and 3 times as much electricity. Emerging economies will probably be 4 to 5 times as much. So we should treat 2 as the floor, not as the ceiling. And so it's going, can we do it? It's going to be a challenge. Right now, if you wanted to erect a gas power plant, say in Alberta, you wouldn't be able to get a turbine until 2030, 2031. If you want to get transformers to even repair what you have, your distribution, they're years. It takes years to get them. So we're not going to get there if we don't manufacture much of the equipment and many of the new technologies that we're going to require, like grid-enhancing technologies, or AI for grids. We should do that here, and we certainly have the capabilities.
1: Okay, so what would that look like, for instance, if they turned to Markham and said, hey, where should we be building? Who should be doing what? What would be your first guidance for them in terms of actually, you said we can do it. How does that process begin of all of that manufacturing in order to meet that need for doubling or, as you say, tripling?
0: Ontario, for example, has all kinds of industrial capacity. Has a well-trained technical workforce. You've got the training institutions. You've got regulatory regimes. We have access to capital. We have all of the pieces that we need to do this. And we have an existing industrial capacity. We do have factories that make transformers, for example. We do have many interesting, innovative startups. Just yesterday, I interviewed a company called TransEra in Vancouver that's making an electric technology to convert lithium into a battery metal. And we've got lots of those kinds of companies. So I'm not saying it's not going to be a challenge. I'm just saying that we do have all of the ingredients to do it. Execution will be another issue altogether.
1: And when they talk about lower costs for most households over time, what kind of savings are we talking about?
0: Well, it's important to distinguish between price and cost. So the price of electricity is probably not going to go down. In most areas of the country, especially those with hydro, electricity prices are already quite low. Like in British Columbia here, I pay about 10 or 11 cents a kilowatt hour. Manitoba, Quebec, I think it's like seven or eight. Those prices are not likely to come down very much, especially if you have to invest a couple hundred billion dollars over the course of 25 years. But cost is a different thing. And I'll use my own home as an example. Hmm. 3 years ago, we installed a heat pump. And it's so much more efficient than a gas furnace that my energy costs in winter, to heat in winter and cool in summer, are just ridiculously low. And so I will pay the same amount per unit of electricity, but I'll use a lot less of it. That's where the cost savings are likely to come in.
1: So this idea of cooperation between the feds and the provinces, then, I mean, it seems impossible to avoid that as being part of this conversation now.
0: And it does.
1: You brought up the very interesting case of Ontario and everything that could happen in this province. What would be required in Fed province delegation there to go after the kinds of innovation that you're talking, or perhaps innovation is the wrong word, but the kind of energy creation that you're talking about?
0: Well, we've been talking about a national power grid for 2-3 decades, and it's always foundered on political disputes between the provinces. You know, in British Columbia, for example, where I live, BC's been squabbling with Alberta over a transmission intertie for years. Ontario and Quebec until recently was doing kind of the same thing. So getting all of the provinces and 3 territories to sit down with the federal government and everybody agree on something, which you kind of have to have a unanimous agreement to make this work, is going to be very difficult. I think that's probably the biggest obstacle to the implementation of the strategy. So Prime Minister Mark Carney's political skills are really going to be challenged, and we'll see if he's up to the task.
1: Markham Hislop, thanks very much for being with us today.
0: Nice chatting with you.
1: That's Markham Hislop, energy journalist and CEO of Energy Media. If you have thoughts on what he had to say, all in a day at cbc.ca. Doug Hempstead in, taking a look at the roads.
2: Need to get that echo effect on your voice again for when you say energy journalist.
1: That would be good. Yeah. Yes. Yeah.
2: Westbound 417 is heavy from like Western Centertown all the way out to Woodruff, where the construction zone is there in Pinecrest Shopping Center. Eastbound 417 also busy approaching it from Holly Acres to Bayshore. Very slow on westbound Carling approaching Woodruff, and again approaching Pinecrest and then going through the interchange there around the Kitsimmeekan, because the westbound Kitsimmeekan is just absolutely terrible. Slow westbound from Woodruff all the way up to Carling. Primarily the right lane, though, the folks that are aiming to go westbound. Southbound Woodruff, southbound Maitland, both really backed up at the 417 because the highway is so slow leaving downtown heading to the west end. Eastbound 417 is busy now from just before Bronson right to Nicholas because of an earlier collision there at Nicholas. Once you get through it, it's fine. So briefly busy at the 174, but I think it probably would be fine otherwise if there wasn't a collision there too. So there's one there right transitioning from the 417 to the 174. But once you get through the split, it's fine. So there's just that one. The bridges between Ottawa and Gatineau have eased right off. No problems there. The westbound Kitsimmeekan is a total clear shot from downtown right out to about Woodruff. And then you run into that traffic that's headed to Carling, and it's just... I was almost home. No, you're not. You're never going home. I'm back after the news, Alan.
1: You will get home at some point. I just want to encourage people. You are going to get home. 12 degrees out there right now. Winds coming from the north-northwest at 17 kilometers an hour. Tonight, a low of 7. 70% chance of showers this evening. And then Friday, 30% chance of showers, a high of 22 and UV index 6 or high with a low of 9 Friday night. And Saturday, high of 23, low of 12. 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
3: This is CBC News. Good afternoon. I'm Trevor Pritchard with

0: are on the hook for $190,000.
1: They lied. They lied to the people of Ontario.
0: NDP leader Mart Stiles.
1: They're going to be out $200,000 for the premier's midlife jet crisis. And I think it's outrageous.
0: The premier's office has always said the jet cost $28.9 million. But that's the price before tax. The final price with HST was more like $32.5 million, though some of that tax would go back to the province. No one from the government wanted to talk about the jet today. The premier wasn't in question period. Ministers who did stand up tried to change the subject.
2: The opposition seems to like a lot of numbers, so why don't we talk about the $222 billion?
0: Later, reporters asked Economic Development Minister Vic Fedeli about the purchase.
3: The premier has made his comments on the jet. We're really focused on the economy.
0: Another detail in the documents, the initial deposit on the jet, $500,000 US, was made in January. Yet it was never mentioned in the budget 2 months later. Lorenda Redicop, CBC News, Toronto.
4: Ontario is set to expand its jail capacity over the next 10 years at a cost of $3 billion to taxpayers. Solicitor General Michael Kirzner says the province will build new jails, expand current ones, and reopen a few that have closed. Kirzner says the expansion will see 2,500 beds added to the system. Documents obtained by the Canadian Press show the province has even grander plans, aiming to add nearly 6,000 jail beds by 2050 at an unknown cost. It will be at least another 2 years until OC Transpo has a permanent fix for the wheel troubles on Line 1 O trains. That's what the CEO of Rideau Transit Group told councillors at Ottawa City Hall today. RTG maintains the trains, and they've been working on a fix for 4 years already. For more, I'm joined by the CBC's Cameron Mahler. So, Cameron, what did RTG's CEO have to say today?
5: Well, we know work on the new wheel assemblies started several years ago after a train derailed near Tunney's Pasture Station in 2021. And the issue only got worse in January when new mechanical issues were discovered in the same components, pulling more than half the trains off the line.
4: Okay, so what's the fix?
5: Well, RTG's CEO Grant Bailey says the design phase of the new wheel components is done, but the next stage won't be completed quickly.
6: The next step would be moving to the prototype procurement and delivery and testing. It is a process that is going to take some time, if not a couple of years.
4: All right, so Cameron, tell me a bit about how councillors are reacting to this news.
5: Well, Trevor, they're worried the new design won't address the issue of spalling, where metal flakes are coming off the bearings in these assemblies. And that's because Noah Hewlett with Alstom, the company who actually designed the trains, says they still haven't figured out what is causing it in the first place.
7: That activity is currently ongoing. We're collecting additional data. This is part of the condition monitoring activity that we're working with RTG and the city on right now. It'll help us along the way to developing that further root cause. Once it's ready, we'll be sharing with RTG and our partners in the city.
5: As Hewlett said, part of the process is installing new condition monitoring technology, which are things like vibration and sound sensors to give real-time updates to OC Transpo staff as to what is actually going on inside these assemblies. But right now, there's no timelines as to when that will all come together. Trevor?
4: Well, thanks for this, Cameron. That was the CBC's Cameron Mahler. A review of public comments removed from a map on Canada's future high-speed rail route has found that most were taken down by mistake. Now, the Crown Corporation behind that project is pledging the dozens will be reinstated. Dan Takuma has that story.
8: More than half of the 118 comments removed by moderators from a map showing possible routes for Canada's high-speed rail network never should have been taken down. That's according to Aalto, the Crown Corporation behind the project. It says 71 posts made by members of the public will now be added back to the map by the end of the week. The removals represent just a fraction of the more than 19,000 comments Aalto's map collected, but the reinstated comments mean feedback from dozens of people will be considered as the corporation narrows down the route its trains would follow. It comes after CBC raised questions about why a pair of comments, one made by a teenager and the other by a senior, had been pulled down. Those two posts were reinstated, and Aalto said its third-party moderator would re-examine all of its removals. That assessment has now determined dozens of comments had been, quote, removed in error during human review. The Crown Corporation says that moderation team is working to strengthen staff training to ensure consistency in future work for Aalto. Dan Takuma, CBC News, Kingston.
4: Police say they've arrested three people in connection with a series of distraction thefts in Ottawa. Police say they got six calls within the span of an hour on May 2nd, all from the south end of the city. They say the suspects would chat up their victims, distract their attention, and then steal their valuables. Police say the three people arrested are

0: all from the Greater Toronto area. They also say they seized a large amount of stolen property, including watches, rings, and gold necklaces. And the puck drops tonight for game one of the first ever All-Canadian Walter Cup Final. The Ottawa Charge are in Laval, Quebec to take on the Montreal Victoire. Some Charge skaters players hit the ice earlier today for a pregame skate. Defender Rory Gilday was one of them. She says the team can't wait for the series to get underway.
1: It's going to be electric, as it always is. You know, this building's very fun to play in. It's loud. You can feel the energy from the crowd, and we love it just as much. It's going to be a very close series, you know, back and forth. We've battled a lot this year already, and we both have firepower offensively and defensively.
0: The Ottawa Charge are aiming to avoid a repeat of last year's final when they fell to the Minnesota Frost in four games. The Charge and the Victoire are set to face off in game one at 7 tonight. And that's the latest from the CBC Newsroom. Here's Doug with a check-in on the roads.
2: It's miserable out there. There's a collision on, well, two of them. The westbound Hunt Club as you're approaching Riverside Drive. So, you know, going past the TNT there and so on, it's quite slow. Other problems on Hunt Club Road. Eastbound Hunt Club is backed up at Prince of Wales, and it's busy both directions on the Michael Shefflin Bridge afterwards. A westbound Hunt Club is backed up approaching Woodruff. In fact, it's almost heavy from Merivale to Woodruff, and then almost heavy from Woodruff to Merivale. So busy there. It looks like a pair of collisions on westbound Slack Road. One right in the middle there near the Vaughan Drive, V-A-A-N, and then all the way to along Slacko to Woodruff. It's just really slow as a result of that collision there. Busy both directions on the Vimy Bridge. That's, you know, between Strandherd and Earl Armstrong. It's slow southbound on River Road, coming down from Honey Gables. All the way down to Vimy Bridge. It always makes me feel better if I can find a way to mention Honey Gables, which is my dancer name. Busy on southbound Prince of Wales, coming down through Fisher there. Earlier collision on southbound Prince of Wales as well, right just sort of south of, you know, of Meadowlands near Mooney's Bay. The 417 is terrible, terrible, terrible. Westbound from Western Centretown all the way out to Woodruff, and then again eastbound on the 417 approaching the construction zone. So from the 416 to Bay Shore, to Pinecrest. And then a second time eastbound 417 heavy from like around Rochester all the way to Nicholas because of an earlier collision that appears to be clear. No problems on the 174, no problems on the bridges. The Kitchissippi-Mekan is fine. Eastbound, no problem. Westbound, it's fine from downtown all the way out to about Woodruff. And then there's that heavy traffic that's all sitting in that right lane because it wants to go west on Carling, and they're lining up like it's a ride, Super X. And then when I take the zipper to Britannia, you need three tickets. I'm back in 20 minutes, Alan.
3: Thanks very much, Doug. So much fun. 12 degrees in Ottawa. Winds coming from the north at 19 kilometers an hour. And tonight, a low of 7. 70% chance of showers this evening. Friday, 30% chance of showers. A high of 22 and the UV index 6 or high with a low of 9 Friday night. And then Saturday, a high of 23 and a low of 12.

0: That's the way they like it. It's what it sounded like earlier today as the Ottawa Charge hit the ice to practice. The team will face off against the Montreal Victoire tonight in Game 1 of the PWHL Finals. CBC reporter Emma Weller is there at Place Belle in Montreal to cover it. Hi there, Emma.
1: Hi, Alan.
0: I understand you are in your lucky red blazer.
1: I, of course, am in my lucky red blazer. Can't break the streak. I don't want to be blamed. I don't want to be blamed.
0: That's right.
1: And
0: that's
1: I won't.
0: When the team turns against you. You say, you're always wearing the red blazer.
1: You know, it's just the team, the city.
0: It all was going fine till Emma Weller decided she needed to change her outfit. The music we were hearing there, it sounded very upbeat. Was the mood similar?
1: Yes. Oh my gosh. I got a show this morning walking into practice. Not a show that I was expecting, that music. And Ronja Savolainen and Rory Gilday, a defensive partner, they were just grooving on the ice. They were pulling out their dance moves. It was so good to see. The music at practice was courtesy of Emily Clark. It's a game day ritual of hers where she curates a playlist for the game. So it really got the players on the

0: guys grooving. And so it's so great to see, you know, I've been following this team for a few weeks. It's, you know, these high pressure situations, game one of the finals, Walter Cup on the line, all Canadian, but they're still finding these little ways to keep smiling, to keep their heads in a positive mindset. So it's really great to see that out there this morning. And the players just say they're excited to hit the ice. They're excited to get going, and they want to channel the positive energy from this morning into the rink at Place Belle here in just about an hour.
1: Okay. Have we seen the fans making the trip to Montreal?
0: We have. Many have making the road trip. Obviously, a lot of Victoire fans currently around me, but like I said, a few Charge fans. And the consensus amongst them is, you know, they cheer for both teams. They're here for the Charge. They're going to clap for the Charge. But, you know, they still, in any other game, they would have also cheered for the Montreal Canadiens, which is a really, really interesting sentiment. It's, you know, obviously because of these, you know, geographically how close we are. And so it's a pure love for the game, which is great to see amongst his fans. You know, there's fans who have come alone, who have made the trek alone. There are friends that are coming together. So yeah, there is some, as I said, there's a lot of red because both teams are kind of red, but there is some, some seeds in the crowd that we're seeing.
1: Okay. Do you get a sense of the rivalry between the teams right now as well? Obviously they're facing off against each other, but are they speaking out about each other at all?
0: No, I think not like a typical maybe hockey drama that we might be seeing. No, it's, you know, they say they're really excited. There's a lot of respect for both players on both these squads. They have both have extremely high talent on both sides. Both fantastic goaltenders. You know, on the Montreal side, you got players like Marie-Philippe Poulin, Captain Clutch. So that's going to be someone to really watch out for tonight. So, like I said, a rivalry amongst fans, maybe that gets more serious as the games go on. We're not seeing that yet. But amongst the players, I think, you know, whether it's Montreal or whether it was Minnesota, you know, their mindset's not in who it was. They want to come back with the cup to Ottawa. So, yeah, they're not as focused on who they're up against. They're pretty confident.
1: Okay. And have there been any buzz about any secret strategies about how they're preparing for tonight?
0: No, like I said, you know, Coach Carla McLeod of the Charge has said it before. You don't get to this point and you need to make major tweaks. You know, they're at this point for a reason. You know, obviously goal scoring is a huge thing that they're, you know, continuing to focus on in this game. Like I just said, that, you know, Montreal, if we thought we had a, you know, a tough battle against Aaron Frankel on the fleet, you know, Montreal's goalie Anne-Renée Desbiens is extremely, extremely talented, you know, leading the league right now in wins, goals against average and save percentage. So really getting pucks on net is going to be a strategy. And you, like I said, you know, you really got to put a stop to some of their key forwards, like Marie-Philippe Poulin, Laura Stacey. There's a few players to watch out for, but I think they didn't change much in these 3 days that they've had off. I'll tell you that.
1: Emma Weller, we will let you get back to guarding the red blazer, ensuring nothing happens to it until after this entire series. We look forward to hearing what happens tonight. Thanks so much for being with us.
0: Thanks, Alan.
1: Emma Weller, CBC reporter in Montreal, covering the game, and the puck drops at 7 at Place Belle.

0: Million Dollar Ticket, that is Somersets, who are going to be performing at Almont Old Town Hall on Saturday night. And you're listening to All in a Day here on CBC Radio 1, 91.5 in Ottawa-Gatineau, 107.5 in Kingston. There's a new film from director Steven Soderbergh that hits the small screen this week, The Christophers, in which a young painter is approached to complete the work of a reclusive artist without his consent.
1: Other door.
2: You said this was a restoration job. It's a forgery job.
3: We know why you hate him.
4: Think of this as a way to get revenge.
5: This isn't about the unfinished Christophers, is it? These don't even speak of it.
3: Everybody knows what one original Julian Sklar from that period is worth.
5: Allied, you are to speak of them once when you tell me they are no more. And then bring me the evidence. It's not that I don't trust you, Harry. It's just that they don't trust you. Have you ever been betrayed, Laurie?
0: Great Sir Ian McKellen. In the film The Christophers, Di Golding is here to tell us all about it. She also has a bonus recommendation for a black and white period film that came out this week in 1973. But more on that later. Hi, Di.
6: Hello.
0: We'll find out what the mystery 1973 film is a little bit later. But let's start with The Christophers. This is, I mean, it sounds like the drama of the art world.
6: So this is also going to go into our category of the trailer's tone is not the greatest indicator of the tone of the film.
0: Okay.
6: We're back to square one again. Okay. So don't let that scare you. Let it free you.
0: Okay.
6: How's that?
0: All right.
6: So The Christophers is named for a fictional series of unfinished paintings by the eccentric British artist Julian Sklar. His health is failing and his children want these famous paintings completed so they can sell them after his death.
0: Oh.
6: Yeah. Nice. It's a family film. Unfortunately, Julian doesn't trust his kids. He's locked the Christophers away for years, wants nothing to do with them until a young assistant named Laurie shows up, ostensibly hired to help catalog his work. But Laurie isn't just motivated by money. She has personal reasons for wanting to forge Julian's paintings.
0: Oh.
6: So as her relationship with Julian grows, she has to decide, is she going to take revenge and a sizable payout, or will she get to the truth about the Christophers and why Julian refuses to finish them? It's an art versus commerce kind of conundrum.
0: I like the sound of this. Yeah. And of course, amazing cast.
6: Yes.
0: What do I need to know about the performances?
6: So we heard Sir Ian there, and he's opposite Michaela Cole, who was brilliant a few years ago in the UK series Chewing Gum and I May Destroy You. She stars opposite Sir Ian here. Their relationship evolves tentatively, right? Julian lives in this kind of Grey Gardens-esque townhome. He fills his days making cameos for fans and grumbling about his health and his dumb, greedy children. So he's hardly this sharp-tongued enfant terrible of the art scene that he once was. So this disarms Laurie, right? But she does have her own legitimate reasons for disliking him that are revealed. But, you know, it's a charming, wistful kind of, you know, Julian, and he's breaking down her defenses. And, I mean, it'll come as no surprise that he was brilliant in this role. But Michaela Cole gave an equally strong and confident performance, challenging Ian McKellen's character beat for beat, which this is a two-hand.

0: So if you don't have somebody matched with Ian McKellen properly, the whole thing kind of falls apart. So he gets all of these witty, self-indulgent monologues, but Cole is absolutely riveting because she's all only reacting. She's like, you know, playing her cards close to her vest because she's still not sure which way she's going to go. And therefore, we're not sure which way she's going to go. And, you know, she's an excellent foil to this once beloved artist that she really wants to best. But then there's a part of her that also wants to really be that good as well. So it's that inner struggle.
1: So this sounds like another win for Soderbergh.
0: I mean, yes.
2: He sounds annoyed.
0: Yeah. Oh. How dare he be so consistently good, right? But he does. Since, like I said, it's a really rich two-hander. And he's delivered these sharp, complex grown-up films for grown-ups since he showed up in 1989 with Sex, Lies, and Videotape. Mm-hmm. And then reminded us again with last year's Black Bag starring Cate Blanchett. And it's her birthday today, by the way. So happy birthday, Cate Blanchett.
1: Among other people's, we'll get to that.
0: Yeah. Mm-hmm. This is one of those films where it's sophisticated, but not an off-putting way, right? You don't need an art history degree. Mm-hmm. The stakes here are pretty obvious, and there's a lot of unspoken emotional baggage. It's an unsentimental modern take basically on what legacy means in the 21st century, right? We have our online and our real personas, whether we're famous or unknown. So it's also a clever, like, baby soft heist flick.
2: Heist flick?
0: Like, a little bit. There's a con.
2: Right. Well, I guess if she's trying to...
0: There's a bit of a con. And it was written by Ed Solomon, who is responsible for two famous American film franchises that couldn't be kind of more different. The Now You See Me.
2: Okay. Con.
0: Yeah. And Bill and Ted's Excellent Adventures.
2: What?
0: Yes.
2: The same person wrote...
0: Seriously.
2: I did not know that. Okay.
0: Yeah. So all of that together. Okay. And so you kind of get the idea that this is like a non-sweetened...
2: Right.
0: Feel-good movie disguised as a dark comic crime con. And it's just this lovely little gem of a film. Okay. Put it in the Louvre. It's a masterpiece.
2: Now, it may be Cate Blanchett's birthday today.
0: It is.
2: It is somebody else's birthday today.
0: It is my birthday today.
3: Happy birthday.
0: Thank you. I'm being self-indulgent because my birthday, I think the last time it fell on a Thursday was during the pandemic. So thank you.
2: So, you know, and as a result, you wanted to head back to the year you were born. 1973. What's the film?
0: Okay, so it's a film that was released this week in 1973. Me too. and I share... You're going to like this. I see if you can guess it. I share my birthday with this film's cinematographer, also born on May 14th in Hungary, 1933, Laszlo Kovács.
2: Okay.
0: The film is... Paper Moon.
2: Paper Moon.
0: Yes.
2: Tatum O'Neill
0: and her dad, O'Neill, right? Yes, it's a buddy road trip movie set during the Great Depression in Kansas. Con artist, another con. Here we go. Another great two-hander with a con.
2: Yeah.
0: Meets Addie, an orphan 9-year-old girl, when he's attending her mother's burial. She needs to get to her aunt's in Missouri, right? He agrees he's going to get her there because there's money in it for him. But Addie is not going to make it a smooth trip.
4: Look, I know how you feel. I lost my ma, too. I even lost my pa. I don't even know where my sister is. I wish I could tell you I'm your pa, but it just ain't like that.
5: You met her in a bar room.
4: Just because a man meets a woman in a bar room don't mean he's your pa. Eat your Coney Island.
5: Well, then if you ain't my pa, I want my $200.
4: Okay.
5: I want my $200. I heard you through the door talking to that man. It's my money you got, and I want it.
4: Now, you just hold on a second.
5: I want my money. You took my $200.
4: Will you quiet down? You hear?
5: I want my $200.
4: Hold on. Just hold on.
2: I have this vivid memory of watching this on VHS.
0: Now. Yeah.
2: Yeah. Okay.
0: She didn't, I don't know. Well, I mean, it's open-ended about the $200, but she did get an Oscar.
2: Yep.
0: So she was 9 years old, Miss Tatum O'Neill, when she made this film, 10 years old when she became the youngest Oscar winner. She plays opposite her real-life dad, Ryan. And the story itself is very good, but Tatum and Ryan are the special sauce. I mean, their chemistry, obviously, in moments like that. It's like capturing lightning in a bottle. It's very rare. When it works, it's memorable.
2: And so you chose this film because?
0: Okay, one of the rare films that feels like it arrived as a fully formed classic. It's from director Peter Bogdanovich, of

0: course, he made The Last Picture Show. And he got some of the best people to work on this film, aside from a fellow birthday twin, Laszlo Kovacs. A huge contribution from his ex-wife, production and costume designer Polly Platt. And sidebar, listen to the You Must Remember This podcast by Karina Longfield that devotes a season to Polly Platt, underappreciated pivotal role in the 70s cinema aesthetic. Excellent screenplay by Alvin Sargent, who, listen to this, talk about dichotomy. He wrote Ordinary People, What About Bob? And Three Spider-Mens.
1: What?
0: Mans?
1: Three Spider-Mans.
0: And it's shot in this gritty, perfect black and white. Co-stars Madeline Kahn.
1: Yes, right.
0: Randy Quaid, John Hillerman. And listen to this for 1973, the top 10 movies in 1973. This was the eighth highest grossing, behind films like The Exorcist, American Graffiti, The Sting, Papillon.
2: Wow.
0: And it was ahead of Serpico and To Live and Let Die. I mean, this quiet little black and white film, it's just a little time capsule. It captured a lot of hearts.
2: And this is the classic example of what we are not seeing on the big screen so much anymore. Like, this would be the classic. If that came out now,
0: that's right.
2: It would be Rent It as opposed to.
0: Yeah, Rent It at Home.
2: Is there another reason? It's like, we have like a minute left, but is there another reason it's your favorite film?
0: Well, so, you know what? My dad and my grandfather died within a few months of each other when I was around 12. Mm. And I got shipped off to my aunt's, my family's in Cape Breton, because my mom had just lost her husband and her father. So I got shipped to my great family in Cape Breton, who absolutely adored me, treated me really well, couldn't have been happier to spend the summer with them. But one of my uncles was like, you really remind me of Tatum O'Neill in this movie. And they got it for me. I watched it and I realize he was trying to explain that, you know, sometimes you see a movie exactly when you need to see it.
2: Yeah.
0: And I was shown this movie at exactly the right time. And now I'm older and I get maybe why my uncle correctly assumed that I was that type of weird, too mature kid that would really want to see a black and white movie about an orphan during the Great Depression. And think that it's a feel-good movie. He was right. So it didn't, this movie did not give me my father back, my grandfather back, but it gave me that perspective I needed at the time. And, you know, knowing kind of like Tatum's character is, you know, you don't have to be that tough as nails little kid.
2: I hadn't thought about this movie in forever. And now I want to see it again. Okay.
0: So good.
2: Happy birthday, Doug Golding.
0: Thank you. Me and Kate. Yep. We thank you. And Laszlo.
2: There'll be a Zoom meeting later between the three of you. I know. The Christophers is rated R for language, and Paper Moon is rated PG. Both films are currently available to rent or purchase online. And our weekly film columnist and birthday lady, Di Golding, is going to be flying solo for a few weeks. We hear her every Thursday at this time. Doug Hempstead in with a last look at the roads.
3: Well, it's still quite awful on the westbound 417 from Parkdale right out to the other side of Woodruff, which means I'm taking the kids to my Mecan home, I think. It's still slow from Woodruff all the way to Carling, so I'm not excited about that either. So, there's Heron and Baseline. That's what I'm going to do. Still busy on Westbound Hunt Club as well at Woodruff. I'm back tomorrow morning.
2: That wraps things up for us tonight. Take care of yourselves and each other. I'll talk to you tomorrow. I'm Alan Neal.
4: Feel that? That's the thrill of the Northern Super League. And it's back on CBC Gem, with six fierce clubs battling all season long for glory. From coast to coast, Canada's first professional women's soccer league is bringing the heat. For the fans who live for the roar of the crowd, the last-minute winner, and the moments that make sports unforgettable, this is your season. Watch the Northern Super League all season on CBC Gem.
5: Your World Tonight is coming up next. Then in half an hour, it's As It Happens.
6: Hello, I'm Neil Kirksall. Fair to say, many of us humans tend to behave like we have a monopoly on certain experiences and emotions. But a new study that suggests crickets feel pain, even tend to their wounds, is challenging that assumption.
7: Canada will double its electricity generation over the course of the next two decades, because the path to affordability is electrification.
8: Doubling down on Canadian electricity. The Prime Minister wants twice as much capacity and thousands more jobs by 2050. But that may come with a cost. This is Your World Tonight. I'm Stephanie Skenderis. Also on the program,
9: as time moves on, and if we don't see any changes with certain companies, they will be talked to and fined.
8: Inspect

0: Sanctions, warnings, fines. Ontario's government lays out its new plan to clamp down on ticket resellers with inflated prices. Mark Carney is trying to put a jolt into Canada's electricity market. His plan is to double the nation's grid, in turn boosting jobs and lowering energy bills. Critics argue those could come at the expense of Canada's climate change targets. Kate McKenna explains.
1: We will double our grid. That's the headline.
2: Prime Minister Mark Carney putting the focus on cleaner energy, announcing Ottawa's new national electricity strategy, saying Canada needs more electricity fast.
1: If we get it wrong, Canadians will pay higher utility bills. If we're too timid, Canadians will end up short of power, losing good jobs, and growing reliant on foreign suppliers. We can't pursue business as usual.
2: He's proposing a $1 trillion investment using both private and public funds to double the capacity of the electricity grid by 2050, as well as adjusting the clean electricity regulations to allow natural gas to play a bigger role.
3: It's a good day. I think when we think about what Canada's energy future is, a lot of it's going to be electric.
2: Mike Powell speaks for Electricity Canada, a trade association representing electricity companies. He says he's happy changes are coming to the regulations designed to push the sector towards becoming net zero by 2050.
3: What we saw today was a willingness from the government to reconsider those and focus on how do we make sure that we can have a system that is affordable, that is growing where it needs to, and that takes advantage of assets that we already have.
2: But environmentalists are more concerned. Stephen Thomas is the clean energy manager with the David Suzuki Foundation. He says tomorrow's looming pipeline announcement in Calgary is overshadowing the electricity announcement.
4: It is deeply cynical to announce some good news on electricity on one day while planning to announce bad news on dismantling climate policies and advancing new pipelines the very next day.
2: Carney is expected to announce that he and Alberta Premier Danielle Smith reached an agreement on industrial carbon pricing, a key step in the agreement to work towards a new pipeline. Conservative leader Pierre Poilievre says that work isn't happening quickly enough.
5: So we want Prime Minister Carney to announce tomorrow that he will permit a pipeline to the Pacific within 100 days of getting Alberta's application.
2: Meanwhile, today, the Prime Minister dodged a question about whether Canada will meet its 2030 emissions reduction target.
1: We are putting in place a series of initiatives that will make material emission reductions. We'll update our climate plans and our emission reduction targets in due course.
2: But environmentalists warn updating the climate targets is more like admitting the government will likely fall short. Kate McKenna, CBC News, Ottawa.
0: Sparks are also flying tonight over Honda and its move to scrap its Ontario EV plants. The Japanese carmaker suspended the multi-billion dollar project, blaming U.S. tariffs and a soft market. Senior business correspondent Peter Armstrong brings us the details behind the decision and the reaction.
6: This is not good news for the future of automotive assembly in Ontario.
7: There's no way to sugarcoat this news. Greg Layson, the digital editor of Automotive News Canada, says it's a blow.
6: It tells me that automakers invested a lot of time and a lot of money and a lot of electric vehicle plans, and they did not pan out.
7: The Honda retool in Alliston was heralded as a way for Canada to lead the way on EV adoption and investment. But EV sales didn't grow nearly as quickly as planned. EV incentives were eliminated. So this decision has been looming for more than a year.
1: With respect to Honda, it's obviously a disappointing decision.
7: For Prime Minister Mark Carney, that disappointment is one more in a growing pile of problems for Canada's automotive industry. EV adoption rates are one, but uncertainty fueled by tariffs and the trade war is the bigger issue. Tariffs have cost automakers billions. Honda lost a staggering $3.6 billion last year alone, the first time in the history of the company that it lost money. And Brendan Sweeney, CEO of Pacific Manufacturing Association of Canada, an organization that represents Honda and Toyota, says automakers simply don't know if Canadian operations will have access to the crucial U.S. market.
8: More than 80% of the vehicles made at Honda in Alliston, more than 80% of the vehicles made by Toyota in Cambridge and in Woodstock are exported to the

0: United States.
1: So the communities around those plants are on tenterhooks, worried not just about future plans like this one, but about the very foundation of an industry this whole region depends on. New Tecumseh Mayor Richard Norcross says hundreds of other smaller businesses depend on the auto plants.
2: Well, it's all the spinoff jobs as well, too. Of course, we worry about employment, especially in these tough economic times. We want to have as much employment here as we possibly can.
1: And therein lies the rub. Everyone wants as much employment here as possible. Everyone, that is, except for the President of the United States, who's made it clear he wants those jobs and these investments to move to the U.S.
3: You know, we don't need cars made in Canada. We don't need cars made in Mexico. We want to make them here. And that's what's happening. Everybody's moving here.
1: On that front, Honda was adamant today that the EV plan may be indefinitely delayed, but that it took none of the money either the federal or provincial governments promised to help pay for the EV changes, and that none of this will impact current employment or production levels at the manufacturing plant in Alliston. Peter Armstrong, CBC News, Toronto.
4: International trade was also on the menu in Beijing, along with roast duck and tomato lobster soup. U.S. President Donald Trump attended a state dinner tonight in his honor. Earlier, he had a closed-door meeting with Chinese President Xi Jinping, where the smiles and handshakes came with a warning. Lisa Xing has more.
5: Donald Trump, with his signature fist pump, stood by Chinese President Xi Jinping, watching hundreds of schoolchildren waving flags, a military honor guard, and a 21-gun salute. An extravagant welcome for the U.S. president at the Great Hall of the People on Tiananmen Square, just the way he likes it. This honor, part of a carefully choreographed summit by Beijing as the leaders try to find common ground, perhaps indicative of Trump's weakened position heading into this visit. He only had praise for his counterpart.
6: We've had a fantastic relationship. We've gotten along. When there were difficulties, we worked it out.
5: However, at the state dinner, Xi stressed there's not much room for error. China-U.S. relations are the most important bilateral relationship in the world and must not be messed up, he said. Earlier, the day was focused on trade and tariffs. While no deals have been inked yet, the White House stated China expressed interest in buying more U.S. oil. And in a Fox News interview, Trump said this about the Chinese president.
6: Today's going to order 200 jets, 200 big ones. That's a lot of jobs.
5: But what wasn't said also speaks volumes. While neither leader spoke publicly about China's tense relationship with Taiwan over its independence, a Chinese readout, later echoed by the foreign ministry, had the sharpest words yet. Taiwan is the most important issue in China-U.S. relations, said spokesperson Guo Jiaquan. If not handled properly, the entire relationship could be in great jeopardy. The U.S. has long seen the island as part of China, while also unofficially maintaining relations and supplying it with weapons. In an interview with NBC, U.S. Secretary of State Marco Rubio said that policy would not change.
7: Any forced change in the status quo and the situation that's there now would be bad for both countries.
5: Trump, however, has not yet signed off on a $14 billion arms deal for Taiwan. And Greg Chin, an associate professor of political science at York University, says there could be a way to appease Beijing that way.
8: These are the red lines. These are the core national interests. I think China's sending a message. You ought to back off on some of those sales.
5: After clashing over the course of the war, the leaders aligned on Iran, agreeing the Strait of Hormuz should remain open and Tehran could never have a nuclear weapon. Lisa Xing, CBC News, Toronto.
4: New data suggests Trump's tariffs and taunting about the 51st state are likely affecting travel to the U.S. from Canada even more than previously thought. Statistics Canada figures had shown a 25% decline. Now, a study by the University of Toronto's School of Cities found cross-border trips were down about 42% year over year. The U of T researchers analyzed data from Canadian mobile devices in U.S. metro areas. They found in some winter destinations, like Myrtle Beach, South Carolina, trips were down as much as 65%. Coming right up, there's new trouble for Cricket Canada

0: after a Fifth Estate investigation that uncovered allegations of corruption and mismanagement. Also, on the edge of a new life in Canada, years of hope are dashed for some refugee families when job offers are suddenly revoked. Later, we'll have this story.
1: I'm Nick Logan in Vancouver. Have you heard about Super El Nino? Climate scientists predict the warming trend in the Pacific Ocean could be even warmer this year, affecting weather patterns around the world.
2: There's a serious risk that the effect will result in unprecedented weather extremes.
1: What to watch for here in Canada and around the globe, coming up on Your World Tonight.
0: Public health officials across Canada are getting in touch with more than two dozen people who are on flights with someone who is infected with hantavirus. Canada's chief public health officer, Dr. Joss Reimer, says their risk of developing the illness is low. She says flight records suggest they did not have close contact with the sick person or sit near them, so they won't need to isolate. Nine people in Canada are still in isolation, six of whom were on the cruise ship where the outbreak was first detected. Reimer says no one has been tested because none have shown any symptoms.
3: We may offer testing to asymptomatic people if, based on the information we gather from our international partners, from our expert group here on the ground, demonstrates that the benefits of the testing would outweigh the risks. And the risks that I see, the biggest risk, is the false reassurance that a negative result can provide if somebody is perhaps testing negative but later could go on to develop hantavirus. I don't want that individual to be taking their isolation requirements less seriously.
0: Three people have died in the outbreak globally, and eight more have been confirmed or presumed infected. All of them were on the cruise ship. Ticket scalpers and resale websites like StubHub and SeatGeek are facing a crackdown in Ontario. The province is launching an initial blitz targeting online brokers as it moves to ban reselling event tickets above face value. As Dave Seglins reports, it's putting some ticket holders and brokers in the hot seat.
4: What he essentially is doing is eliminating at least 100 jobs here in Ontario.
5: Irv DeGusto says the Doug Ford government's new anti-scalping law will kill his livelihood. DeGusto is a ticket broker who's been buying and reselling tickets in Toronto for 40 years.
6: Are you a scalper?
4: No, we're brokers. Scalpers, you may find them on the street. I thought they were eliminated, actually.
5: He says brokers have offices, pay taxes, and provide a valuable service, sourcing tickets for corporate clients and helping holders of season tickets for major sports teams to manage and resell unused seats.
4: People depend on us to create a service, and now it seems that Mr. Ford wants to eliminate us.
5: Provincial authorities this week are inspecting online brokers and ticketing sites to ensure they aren't reselling for more than their original prices. The Ontario minister responsible for the new law is Stephen Crawford.
7: If they buy tickets or they get season's tickets to Jays or Leaf games, they may not want to go to all the games, they want to resell them, but they're going to have to sell them at face value.
5: He says brokers and resale websites can still charge a processing fee.
7: They will still be charging a fee. Let me be very clear on that. These companies will still be making money. Where they will not be making excessive profits is if you have a ticket for $200 and you're selling it for $5,000 and they're taking a massive percentage of that. Yeah, those days are over. Let me be very, very clear. Those days are over.
5: Frankie Mulqueen is with StubHub and its parent company, Viagogo. He says price caps on resellers in other countries have proven unenforceable, and that by barring sites like StubHub, which have fraud protections and money-back guarantees, it simply pushes resellers onto less regulated websites.
8: It's like whack-a-mole. So because the internet is global and it's overseas and enforcement is challenging at best, the authorities are just unable, I wouldn't say unwilling, but unable to actually enforce this law.
5: But Ontario's going to try, and this week is inspecting StubHub and other resale sites. Scalpers and websites found charging more than face value could face fines beginning at $3,000 all the way to $250,000 for continuing to ignore the law. Dave Seglin, CBC News, Toronto.
0: Cricket Canada is facing more scrutiny. A Fifth Estate investigation of the sport's national governing body exposed mismanagement and allegations of influence by organized crime. Now the International Cricket Council is freezing a major portion of Cricket Canada's funding. Fifth Estate co-host Stephen D'Souza reports.
9: I won't shy away from saying that we

0: a very critical stage of the sport overall.
1: Inside the cream-colored walls of the Marriott Hotel conference room this past weekend, Hasan Mirza was all smiles as he shook hands with provincial cricket representatives. The newly elected Cricket Canada director is eager to help turn around the struggling organization.
0: We need to restore our faith, credibility, and trust amongst our partners. So we have a lot of work to do.
1: Last month, an investigation by the Fifth Estate revealed Cricket Canada was rife with mismanagement and detailed allegations of influence by organized crime, including potential match-fixing involving Canada's captain at February's World Cup in India.
0: And I'm hoping that this is a reset, and hopefully we can, you know, move in the right direction.
1: But that work got much harder this week. The International Cricket Council, the sport's worldwide governing body, froze Cricket Canada's funding. In its communication, it cited an organization mired in dysfunction and lacking financial oversight, and said when it questioned Cricket Canada about its issues, the answers it got back were evasive and incomplete.
2: I have not seen that letter or any communication from ICC.
1: At an event in Brampton, the Fifth Estate talked to Cricket Canada's new vice president, Ranjit Chaudhary, just a few days into the job.
2: We, as a board itself, pledged that we're gonna investigate ourselves first, and we're going to cooperate.
1: Funding from the ICC accounts for 60% of Cricket Canada's revenue. It's not clear how the budget freeze will impact the grassroots or the national teams. All have suffered as a result of Cricket Canada's challenges. But the recent election of the new board hasn't wiped the slate completely. The Fifth Estate investigation raised questions about the man elected president. Arvinder Khosa is alleged to be connected to people, threatening players, and claiming to be members of organized crime. Claims he denied to CBC, and Vice President Chaudhary says he denied when questioned by the board.
2: No, I don't think so. It's a concern for us because we had a candid conversation with the president.
1: Another new board member, Amit Joshi from Nova Scotia, also backed the president.
3: Whatever came up was, again, unfortunate. But as far as the members know, we trust him.
1: The ICC didn't mention the president or the allegations in its letter, but did tell Cricket Canada it has 6 months to address its issues or risk losing funding altogether. Stephen D'Souza, CBC News, Toronto.
4: Canadian Pacific Railway Company has been cleared of all liability in the 2013 Lac-Megantic train disaster. A runaway train derailed and the oil tankers on board exploded in the heart of the Quebec town, killing 47 people. The Supreme Court has refused to hear an appeal from families of the victims and others about CP's responsibility. Previous rulings found only the subcontractor operating the train liable.

0: Ukrainian officials say at least 16 people have been killed in 2 days of attacks from Russia, and more are missing in the rubble of a 9-story residential building in Kyiv. President Volodymyr Zelensky calls it Russia's largest aerial attack since the start of the war. He says Moscow launched more than 600 drones and 50 missiles last night, and that defense units shot most of them down. They were offered a chance at the Canadian dream and a new life. But for more than a dozen refugees with approvals and visas in hand, that hope has been ripped away. The issue is linked to a Nova Scotia employer and the promise of work. Kayla Hounsell has their story.
1: Kakuma in Kenya's northwest corner is a crowded, hot and dusty refugee camp. One of the largest in the world. Some of the people who live there have been waiting years to come to Canada, approved with job offers in hand, until those offers were abruptly rescinded at the 11th hour.
2: After hearing that information, I was very traumatized. Even up to now, I'm depressed.
1: Juma Asukulu Shauri has been living in the camp for 16 years after fleeing violence in his native Congo. In 2021, he applied to come to Canada under a federal program designed to help skilled displaced people find new homes while simultaneously addressing labor shortages in this country. He was approved and got a job.

0: job offer with Northwood, a continuing care organization in Nova Scotia. Then in August 2025, Northwood pulled the offer, saying it was no longer in a position to proceed with the supports and positions necessary to welcome new staff.
1: For almost 3 years, they are giving us hope. The visa was approved. Then suddenly, you are not interested. So how can you feel? You know, I'm a human being.
0: CBC News has obtained 7 of the letters Northwood sent to candidates. Idris Abusin Adam says it was difficult to explain to his 5-year-old daughter why they weren't going to Canada after all.
2: Every day she used to ask me, Daddy, when we are traveling.
0: Northwood refused to answer questions about this, but in a statement, a spokesperson said the job offers were extended in good faith several years ago. But as the program's timeline extended, many of the roles were filled through local recruitment efforts.
3: This is just not an acceptable development with an employer.
0: Jennifer Wilson is with the global humanitarian organization Refuge Point. She acknowledges processing times have created uncertainty. The federal government initially pledged to push these applications through within 6 months. It's now at a year and a half. Wilson says Northwood rescinded 18 job offers, and many of the candidates were in the very late stages of what was a difficult program.
3: Literally, they needed housing to be secured and they could get on a plane and they could go.
0: More than 1,200 people have come to Canada this way, entering through all provinces except Quebec and in a range of fields. The federal government has now temporarily paused the program because of the volume of applications.
1: I don't hate Canada.
0: Through it all, Shaori is still hopeful.
1: I can be proud to come in Canada if I get that chance.
0: A chance to start a new life and build a career helping Canadians. Kayla Hounsell, CBC News, Halifax.
4: 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I'm Stephanie Skenderis. You can hear World Tonight on the CBC News app or wherever you get your podcasts. Canadians love to talk about the weather, but may not love this. Scientists say El Nino, the Pacific warming trend, will be back this year. And if you add that pattern to an already warming planet, well, they're worried about the possibility of even worse weather extremes, which they're calling a super El Nino. Nick Logan has more.
5: If an El Nino develops,
6: climate scientists like Freddie Otto at Imperial College London are already concerned about an El Nino forming this year. Now they're watching to see whether a super El Nino event could supercharge extreme weather.
5: There's a serious risk that the effect of climate change and El Nino on extreme weather will result in unprecedented weather extremes that would not have been observed in similar historical El Nino events.
6: In its latest advisory, the U.S. National Oceanic and Atmospheric Administration, or NOAA, says there's an 82% chance of an El Nino forming between now and July, and a 96% chance it will still be around from December to February. El Nino is a natural phenomenon that occurs every few years when the water temperature in the Pacific Ocean along the equator between South America and Australia rises by at least half a degree above the long-term average. But this year, climate models suggest it could heat up by at least 2 degrees Celsius or even higher. That's what would make it a super El Nino. It could cause significant rainstorms and flooding in some parts of the world, drought in others. Here at home,
7: the biggest effects in Canada occur during the winter, and they are profound. I mean, they're really profound.
6: Kent Moore is a professor of atmospheric physics at the University of Toronto, and he says it's likely parts of Canada will experience a much warmer winter. That's what happened in 2023 and early 2024 during the last El Nino. It was Canada's warmest winter on record. And this year is already forecast to be among the all-time hottest globally. But because of when it's forming, the super El Nino likely won't have an effect on this year's wildfire season in Canada.
8: Tonight, a fast-moving wildfire forces residents to flee in northern Alberta,
6: which is already underway.
7: That's only for Canada. For instance, next year, Australia will probably have a really bad wildfire season during their summer, which, of course, is our winter. We'll see probably, you know, heat waves through the Indian subcontinent.
6: But scientists say that it's not El Nino, even a super El Nino, that poses the biggest threat.
5: Climate change is the reason to freak out.
6: Freddie Otto and many other scientists agree.
5: Climate change.

0: on the contrast gets worse and worse and worse as long as we do not stop burning fossil fuels.
1: And they worry a super El Nino could throw extra fuel on the fire. Nick Logan, CBC News, Vancouver.
2: Finally, Shakira has just released the official song for this year's FIFA World Cup tournament. It's called Die Die, which means come on, come on, or go, go in Italian. And fitting for a tournament hosted by Canada, the U.S., and Mexico, she also tosses French, English, and Spanish into the mix.

Shakira performs Die Die along with Nigerian star Burna Boy. She will also headline the first ever Cup Final halftime show that also features Madonna and BTS. I mean, it makes sense. Shakira is basically the voice of the World Cup. She's the first Latin artist to have four songs associated with it, including the huge hit official song from the 2010 tournament.

A lot has changed in the world since 2010, but Shakira and World Cup organizers hope beautiful music and the beautiful game will still get fans on their feet. We'll find out when the tournament kicks off just 4 weeks from now. Here's a bit more of Die Die on Your World Tonight for Thursday, May 14th. I'm Stephanie Skanderas. Good night.

0: This is CBC News. Good evening. It's 6:28. It could be at least 2 years before Rideau Transit Group rolls out its fix for wheel assemblies on Line 1 LRT trains. RTG told a city committee today that they have a solution, albeit one that's still in the design phase. Wheel problems have plagued the East-West Line for years and are the reason that single-car trains have been running for most of 2026. Ottawa police say they've charged a Taekwondo coach with one count of sexual assault. They say it allegedly happened last summer, but did not involve a child. The 50-year-old man was slated to appear in court this afternoon. And Domtar says it's open to selling the Maniwaki sawmill it's been shutting and reopening on and off since 2024. It says the ideal outcome would be to find a local buyer for the mill. Domtar cited difficult market conditions and U.S. duties on softwood lumber when it closed the mill last fall. More news at 7 here on CBC Radio 1. And here's the weather forecast for Ottawa. Tonight, cloudy with a chance of showers this evening and after midnight. The low is 7. Tomorrow, mainly cloudy with a chance of showers in the afternoon and a high of 22, UV index 6 or high. Partly cloudy tomorrow night with a chance of early evening showers, with skies clearing closer to midnight. The low is 9. For Saturday, a mix of sun and cloud with a chance of showers and a high of 23. Clear skies Saturday night with a low of 12, and then sunshine on Sunday. The high is 21. That's the weather for Ottawa.
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6: Good evening, I'm Chris Howden. This is As It Happens. Tonight,
5: referendum addendum. An Alberta court sides with First Nations and quashes a pro-separation petition, which means the idea for a province-wide referendum on leaving Canada could be dead on arrival.
6: A sticky picket. The Nova Scotia government hits back at the union representing long-term care home workers, suggesting their striking members might accept the offer on the table if only they were given a chance to vote on it.
5: Preferring to remain anonymous, there is now a better chance. An uncontacted tribe in Brazil

0: Alberta separatists have collected more than 300,000 signatures with the intent of leaving Canada, but they may have wasted their energy. Yesterday, a judge quashed the approval of the much-publicized Stay Free Alberta petition, which seeks a referendum on independence. The judge found that Elections Alberta made an error in law in approving the petition and failed to consider another court decision that said separation from Canada would violate the rights of Indigenous people. Here's Alberta Premier Danielle Smith responding to yesterday's ruling.
1: Although our government does support Alberta remaining in Canada, we think that today's decision by the court will deny opportunity to well over 300,000 Albertans to have their petition verified by Elections Alberta. We think that this decision is incorrect in law and anti-democratic, and we will be appealing it as a result. Our cabinet and caucus will, of course, be meeting in the next couple of days to discuss the full context and make some decisions after we've had a chance to talk it through.
0: Alberta Premier Danielle Smith speaking to reporters yesterday. The Athabasca Chipewyan First Nation was part of the legal challenge against a referendum on independence in Alberta. We reached Chief Alan Adam in Fort Chipewyan.
2: Chief, you heard what Premier Smith said there, and she used the words incorrect and anti-democratic to describe the ruling from the court. How do you respond?
3: It's a tough one in that regard because, you know, when does she ever give up? You know, does she have to be reminded that she is the Premier of Alberta? You know, we will remain in Canada. You can't leave. If anybody has a right to leave, it would be the First Nations that would have a right to leave because we have the treaty and, you know, we could go and sign a treaty with whoever we want to that would treat us better if we want to make that decision. But right now, we're working out our differences with Canada, and, you know, Alberta can't stand in our way because we should be sitting down together as leaders and working this out. But she refuses to do that, and she wants to be heard through the courts and everything, waste taxpayers' money just to appease what, less than 20% of people in Alberta that want to separate?
2: Break down for our listeners what it was like for you to see this go ahead and gain some momentum, a small percentage, I know, as you said, without consideration for your rights and the rights of Indigenous people.
3: You know, they got no mindset for anybody other than themselves. The world don't exist for anybody else with their attitude towards other people that have a different point of view. We are not at fault here. The First Nations are not at fault in regards to what they want to do. We got our own grievances with Canada, and we will remain to negotiate with Canada to resolve those issues. And you know, if these guys have issues with the Alberta government, well, then deal with the Alberta government. Don't take it out on us or take it out on the rest of Canadians because you have a difference of opinion that most Albertans don't want to take a look at because the poll says that, you know, 73% or more don't favor separation here in Alberta, and Danielle Smith still wants to appeal the decision and says, I want to please the 20% or less because I depend on them to get elected back in.
2: Given what the Premier is saying, Chief Adam, what is your next move?
3: My next move would sit down with these leaders, you know, regardless of what, like, the opportunity is there for everybody to benefit, regardless of what. Canada, Alberta, First Nations, all sit down and hammer it out in regards to what it is that they want to do. Because in reality, they're after the natural resources and everything and stuff like that.
2: If they do, in fact, appeal and it's not successful, as I understand it, they could still decide to hold a referendum on this issue. Do you see more legal action in

0: in the future, what are the next steps you and your colleagues are planning at this stage?
1: We're not planning nothing at this stage. We're celebrating, and Canadians should celebrate too. You know, and Albertans should celebrate that don't want to separate, because this was a crazy agenda. They pulled the trigger because they weren't happy with the election results federally.
0: Justice Shaina Leonard, to let our listeners know, said Alberta's chief electoral officer should never have issued the referendum petition. And quote, as a matter of logic and common sense, there can be no doubt that Alberta's secession from Canada will have an impact on Treaties 7 and 8, unquote. Before the premier's comments that we heard earlier, what did you make of what the judge said?
1: We argued those points. And those are exact same points that we view that it's going to bring harm to the First Nations that are going to be affected because of our Canadian constitutional protected rights under Section 35. And we argued that this whole movement was flawed because the failure and the duty to consult with us in regards to what it is that you're going to do if it's going to affect our way of life. And if you don't think separating from Canada is not going to affect our way of life, then where are you? Are you living on the moon or something?
0: Another chief, Chief Samuel Crowfoot from the Siksika First Nation, told our CBC News colleagues, you know, that, quote, we want to be part of improving Alberta, unquote. What would you rather be focused on? What would you rather be discussing with the province?
1: I think at this point in time, you know, we talk about the NRTA, the Natural Resource Transfer Act, which is Alberta, along with Saskatchewan and Manitoba, say the resources belong to them. In reality, I think the message that they have to start promoting is that they're only managers of the natural resources, because Canada is what you would say the holders, and that the First Nations are still rights holders to the land and everything, and we have to sit down and consult and do what's right. Don't ever say ACFN is against development. We have agreements with every industry players. We've signed on to pipelines and everything. We have solar farms. We do everything. We do a lot of things for Albertans here in Canada. There's nothing that we are doing that's wrong. We're just living according to the rules that Canada and Alberta put against us. And it seems like every time when Alberta wins a court case against us, they celebrate and they praise the courts and everything. It's democratic process. But when the courts go against them, it's deemed undemocratic and the First Nations are at fault. That's totally rubbish.
0: Chief, I appreciate your time. Thank you for this.
1: Thank you.
2: Alan Adam is the chief of the Athabasca Chipewyan First Nation. We reached him in Fort Chipewyan, Alberta.

0: Usually researchers want to learn more about something they don't know much about, but for people who have fought for the protection of an uncontacted Indigenous community, not being able to learn anything more is actually cause for celebration. Recently, the Brazilian government began officially marking off the territory of the Kawahiva, a move to shield them from the outside world. The country's National Indigenous Peoples Foundation confirmed that some 1 million acres of land will be preserved. Sarah Schenker is the director of Survival Brazil, a human rights group that advocates for the protection of uncontacted communities. She has visited the edge of the Kawahiva's territory. We reached her today in London.
1: Sarah, you've been to this part of the Brazilian Amazon, to the edge of Kawahiva territory. What was that like? What does it look like?
2: Yeah, well, it's a really shocking place to be, because you approach the territory and you see, especially on the southern, southeastern, southwestern edges of the territory, so much destruction of that part of the Amazon rainforest. Lots of cattle ranches, lots of logging activity going on. And then you reach the border of the Kawahiva territory and suddenly you see this pocket of forest. And as you say, I've spent time

0: on the border of the territory with the local government team, which is charged with protecting the territory. And it's a really difficult challenge given how violent the area is and how desperate people are to get their hands on that territory and the natural resources that are still there.
1: It's been almost 30 years since the existence of this community was confirmed. What have those who are working to try to protect them been able to learn about them and how they've remained uncontacted for so long?
0: Well, we know that they are an uncontacted indigenous people. They reject contact with outsiders. They're nomadic, they're hunter-gatherers, and they like fishing as well. We don't know exactly how many people there are, but it might be around about a few dozen. We know that they are almost definitely part of the Kawahib linguistic family, and we know that they're fighting for their survival. I mean, many people say that their nomadic lifestyle could well be a reaction to the massacres that they suffered in the past, because the Kawahiva who are there today are the survivors of decades of genocidal massacres. So, they'll have seen all sorts of atrocities and tried to find ways to keep their families alive.
1: So now that we have this demarcation, 1 million acres, 400,000 hectares, what kind of power does that give federal agents to protect these indigenous people? And what kind of protection does it actually offer now?
0: Well, it's such a crucial moment. Of course, this moment should have come many, many years ago, and survival and other organizations have been campaigning for this since the 1990s. But because of fierce political opposition, lots of politicians involved with local business and agribusiness, things have become stalled. But what we're seeing now is what we've been fighting for. It's a huge moment that there are people on the ground, literally going around the edges of the territory and mapping out physically where the territory begins, with these markers that they stick in the ground. Of course, those markers alone won't change anything, but what they represent is a big step in the demarcation process, the penultimate step. Once this process is complete, and it should take a couple of months probably, then it's the job of President Lula to sign a decree, which is the final step, to confirm that this is indigenous territory. And what we really need is for Lula to sign that by the end of this year, because it's election year in
1: Yeah.
0: Brazil, so the future is uncertain.
1: Even if that is signed, I was going to ask about that, the election coming up and whether you and your colleagues feel like you can really exhale in this moment, because there are also legal challenges to this, that upcoming election. The son of former President Jair Bolsonaro is certainly a contender, and Bolsonaro was certainly not shy about his hostility to indigenous communities in the country. So can you feel hopeful in this moment, or are you worried?
0: Well, we're hopeful that the territory will, at least on paper, have been completely declared and demarcated as indigenous territory. But of course, that's not the end of the story. And as we see with far too many other indigenous territories, which have been through this full process already in Brazil, that doesn't mean that all of a sudden everything's fine. It's just that one extra step that gives this extra bit of protection. There is already a government team on the ground which is responsible for keeping outsiders out and keeping illegal activity out, but we can't rely on that. As you say, politics is very unstable. If the Bolsonaro family wins the election, or any politicians which are anti-indigenous and racist, then that is bad news. And even with the Lula government, I mean, of course, the Lula government is a far cry from the previous Bolsonaro government, but that's not to say that everything's fine. There's still a huge amount of illegal activity in indigenous territories and indigenous people fighting to stop it.
1: There are some photographs of how the Kawahiva live their lives, the homes that they make. Can you give our listeners a sense of what that looks like?
0: Yes, there are some photos showing abandoned camps of the Kawahiva because they're nomadic. So they'll build their

0: camps in the forest, and we can see in these photos that are taken by government agents during land monitoring expeditions, we can see hammocks that the Kawahiva have made out of fibers from plants and trees, and baskets that they've woven, presumably to carry food, etc. And we can see roofs that they've made to shelter from the rain while they sleep at night. There have been a few times where government agents have had chance encounters with the Kawahiva themselves, which obviously is a very risky moment. But during chance encounters, government agents have a couple of times filmed the Kawahiva. You can see some of that on our website, some of the footage. And the Kawahiva are walking through the forest. Clearly, you know, that's their place. And they have the right to remain there. And it's all of our duty to campaign and lobby the government to uphold that right, because the Kawahiva are uncontacted. So they can't do that sort of lobbying themselves.
1: Sarah, I'm glad we could speak. Thank you for this.
0: Thank you. Thanks very much, Neil.
2: Sarah Schenker is the director of Survival Brazil. She's in London.

0: What do humans and insects have in common? Not much, honestly. I mean, we tend to have a height advantage, but they're vastly superior in the number of legs department. But that's not to say that we have nothing in common. New research led by scientists at the University of Sydney suggests that insects feel pain. After mildly, very mildly, injuring crickets, the scientists observed them attending to their injured antennae like a dog nurses a wound. That adds to a growing body of evidence suggesting felt experience may be far more widespread across the animal kingdom than we once thought. Thomas White is an evolutionary ecologist and entomologist and the first author on a new study published in the Proceedings of the Royal Society. We reached him in Sydney, Australia.
1: Tom, why is it, do you think, that most of us as humans don't really think about whether insects feel pain? And often I would imagine just assume that they don't feel pain at all.
2: Yeah, look, there's some combination of history and culture. And ultimately, I think part of it just comes down to they're not like us. So some time ago, it wasn't so long ago that we really just thought that humans were the only things that had feelings in this sort of a way. And that circle has gradually expanded. And I think now is the time when we're all the way down to insects.
1: I know you have a fondness for crickets, but you had to hurt them to do this research. And I'm wincing even as I say that. I know you didn't have to hurt them a lot, but what exactly did you do?
2: No, you're exactly right to highlight that tension. And it's kind of it's an awful part of this job, but look, we were as gentle as possible. So, specifically in this experiment, we used a little hot probe, that we applied to the antennae of the crickets that were in our treatment group. But we did some work beforehand, so before the main experiment, and we ramped up that heat. And so we made sure we could find a point that was uncomfortable but didn't cause any sort of lasting injury or lasting damage. So kind of like a pinch on a human, that's yeah. Painful, but it's recovering, very quickly.
1: And how long did you hold that pinch, if we put it that way?
2: Yeah, so it was 5 seconds. We were on the antennae, so yeah, enough to cause the kind of reaction that we were perhaps expecting. And then we also monitored them for the duration of the experiment, and all the crickets returned back to normal behaviors at the end of the experiment. And they also lived out their lives happily in our lab at the end of the experiment.
1: How long is the life cycle of a cricket anyway?
2: A few months as grown-ups, yeah.
1: So you watched their reactions in those moments. Your work suggests that those reactions suggest to you that they're feeling pain. What makes you come to that conclusion?
2: What we're really looking for are behaviors and reactions that go well beyond the kind of hardwired reflexive responses that we might expect and that typically, insects are thought to possess. In the case of the crickets, was a real focused attention on just the antennae that was harmed, and one that extended through time a lot. So a lot of attention and one that lingered. So not just a kind of a snap reflex, like pulling your hand off a hot stove, but something that's more akin to that, you nurse your hand afterwards and you run it under cold water and

0: that kind of a response.
1: And how long were they doing that?
0: So they would go for 4 or 5 minutes. So this is, it was a 5 second touch with this probe, 4 or 5 minutes afterwards. And then from there, then they were back to sort of baseline behavior after that.
1: Well, I wondered why you chose crickets for this project. Our listeners may remember we've talked about bees, certainly on our show, playing with balls. There's other research out there as well. How did you land on crickets for this project?
0: So crickets, I think, were great for a couple of reasons. One is that they're a part of a very ancient group of insects. So these are one of the first groups of insects to have evolved. So if we do find these kinds of capacities, these feelings in our early insects, then it stands to reason that they may be present in the many millions more species that have come since. And the other one is that crickets are, they're kind of the dog or the cat or the cow of the animal world. So they're domesticated, essentially. These house crickets, we farm them in their hundreds of billions. We interact with them at a massive scale. So it's kind of a pressing question as to whether or not anything's going on the inside there.
1: They're also farmed for food, right? As an alternate food source. That's an idea that's been growing over the, last several years, certainly. What impact do you think this work might have on that? Or is that even a factor?
0: No, it's absolutely a factor. I think it's a quite a pressing factor. I mean, if we do find that really any living thing is capable of feeling pain or pleasure or living a better or a worse life, then that, I think, absolutely should change the kind of ethical responsibility we have toward them. In particular, how we euthanize them, how we kill them at the end of their life. Currently, there's no regulation and there's very little thought as to what that might be like for the animal themselves.
1: What made you fall in love with insects in the first place? Was it a moment that you remember?
0: Oh, I don't think it was anything. That's kind of gone back a very long way for me. So I just was drawn to them, fascinated. They're just incredible diversity. You look them in the eyes and I don't know, they just captured my heart. And that's about all there was to it.
1: A lot of people are afraid to look them in the eye or even get close to them, as you know.
0: Try it.
1: Have a staring contest with a cricket. I don't know. But why do you think it is? I mean, are you sensing a shift more broadly that people are becoming more comfortable with insects? Or
0: yes, I absolutely. Like you say, even these conversations around, like, people really are increasingly mindful of how their little patch of their garden, for example, how they're treating it, and whether they're going to reach for those sprays right off the bat, or they'll try some other methods. Save the bees. Like, there's an increasing recognition of all the wonder and diversity just for its own sake, and all the important jobs that these insects do just to keep the planet ticking along. They really are the little things that run the world.
1: Thomas, I appreciate this. Thank you.
0: No, it's a pleasure. Thank you so much.
2: Thomas White is an entomologist and associate professor at the University of Sydney. We reached him in Sydney, Australia.

Don DiGiacomo has a nickname. They call him Don the Barber. It's not that inventive a nickname. Don was a barber. He cut hair for 50 years, ran his own shop in Omaha, Nebraska for 30 of those years. So when his kids opened a bar in that same space, they decided to pay tribute to him by calling it the Barber Shop Blackstone. They even left the barber pole outside. That's fun, isn't it? Oh, you think that's fun? Huh, that's interesting. No, it's just interesting because it's not fun. It's disrespectful. And how dare you? Well, that's not me talking. It's the powerful cabal known as

0: In the world of barber examination in Nebraska, there's no more powerful entity than the Nebraska Board of Barber Examiners. You want to cut hair? You talk to the NBOBE. You want a barber pole? You want to use the word barbershop? You want one of those combs in a jar full of blue fluid? You're going to have to deal with
1: the Nebraska Board of Barber Examiners.
0: Well, the board was extremely displeased by the bar's appropriation of the barber aesthetic. So the NBOBE insisted

on taking a little off the front, namely the sign that used the words barbershop and the barber pole. It ordered them to be covered up. For now, the DiGiacomos have pointedly changed their sign to read The Censored Shop, and they argue that no one would mistake a barber-themed bar for a barber shop. As one of their lawyers told the Nebraska Examiner, quote, "People don't assume a pirate-themed bar is helmed by a licensed sea captain," unquote. So the owners are going to court to fight for the right to call their bar the Barbershop Blackstone. Yeah, they're actually taking on the Nebraska Board of Barber Examiners. Can you believe that? What courage. But what a risk. They're really running with scissors. Here's Kiwi Jr. with Only Here for a Haircut.

0: This is Kiwi Jr. with Only Here for a Haircut.
1: We are going to take a short break now. When we return, Nova Scotia's Minister for Seniors and Long-Term Care says her government has made a fair offer to thousands of striking care workers and is urging the union to put it to a vote.
0: And in the trenches, you can now virtually relive the experience of Newfoundland soldiers fighting in the First World War in a new video game called The Caribou Trail. Stay tuned. I'm Chris Howden.
1: And I'm Neil Kirkside.

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1: I'm Rebecca Zanbergen. Do schools stack the deck against boys? A new report says boys are systemically disadvantaged from as early as kindergarten and have a higher dropout rate than girls. We'll consider what can be done to keep boys engaged in school. And it's an all-Canadian matchup.
2: Bring it. We will be bringing it.
1: The Ottawa Charge versus Montreal Victoire in Game 1 of the Walter Cup Final tonight. We'll get a game recap. That's Ottawa Morning at 5:30.
0: The CBC News is next. Coming up in an hour, it's Ideas with Nahla Ayed.
3: From Joan of Arc to Kim Kardashian, and from Davy Crockett to Donald Trump, celebrity culture has deep and wide roots, say historians. Linked Visions of Fame, coming up on Ideas.
4: From CBC News, The World This Hour, I'm Kaz Bovin. Prime Minister Mark Carney has unveiled an ambitious plan to supercharge Canada's electricity generation. That comes as Carney is getting ready to announce an agreement with Alberta to advance a new oil pipeline. Kate McKenna has the details.
5: We will double our grid. That's the headline.
6: Prime Minister Mark Carney says increasing the capacity of Canada's electricity grid by 2050 is key to affordability, competitiveness, and eventually achieving net zero greenhouse gas emissions.
5: As our industries expand, our economy grows, AI accelerates, electricity demand in Canada is expected to double by 2050.
6: He made the announcement one day before he's expected to fly to Alberta to join Premier Danielle Smith to announce they've reached an agreement on industrial carbon pricing with the goal of building a pipeline carrying crude to the Pacific Ocean. Sources say they've reached an agreement to set a price of $130 per ton by 2040, a much less ambitious goal than the one set by the previous federal government. Kate McKenna, CBC News, Ottawa.
4: Canada's top doctor, Joss Raymer, says 26 people are being contacted about their potential

0: potential exposure to hantavirus. Those individuals shared flights with someone who has the virus but did not come in contact with them.
1: Local public health is working to get in contact with all of those individuals to ensure that they are aware that they were on that flight, that they have information about what symptoms they need to be watching for.
0: Raymer says this group is deemed low risk and will be monitored by local health authorities as a precaution. 9 people remain in isolation after potential exposure to hantavirus, but none are showing any symptoms. The Canadian Pacific Railway Company has been cleared of all liability in the 2013 Lac-Mégantic train disaster. The derailment of a runaway train caused the oil tankers on board to explode in the heart of the Quebec town, killing 47 people. Several parties, including families of the victims, have been looking to appeal previous rulings in CP's favor by the Superior Court and Court of Appeal. Judges in those cases found the subcontractor that operated the train was liable for the incident, and now Canada's Supreme Court has refused to hear the case further. A barrage of Russian strikes on Ukraine's capital and other regions has killed at least 12 people. In Kyiv alone, the attacks also injured dozens of residents. A search and rescue operation is underway in the rubble of what was once an apartment building in the capital. People are feared trapped underneath the debris, and tomorrow is being declared a day of mourning in Kyiv. These latest strikes are among the largest that Russia has mounted since the start of the war in Ukraine, and Ukraine's president says drones and missiles hit nearly 200 sites across his country. A miners' protest in the capital of Bolivia exploded into clashes with police. Demonstrators tore down barricades and police responded with tear gas grenades. Disgruntled members of mining cooperatives have gathered in La Paz. They're demanding new regulations for their industry as well as better access to explosives and gas as Bolivia deals with a fuel crisis. The protesters also want President Rodrigo Paz to step down, and he and government officials hosted talks with some of those demonstrators on Thursday to seek an end to the standoff. The Vancouver Canucks have unveiled some familiar faces taking over the team's front office.
2: To be a Vancouver Canuck, you must be fiercely committed to making this one of the world's leading organizations. We expect everyone to be committed to leaving this organization better than they found it.
0: That's Daniel Sedin. Him and his twin brother, Henrik Sedin, both played with the Canucks, and they've now been appointed co-presidents of the Vancouver Canucks. Ryan Johnson, another former player, also takes on the role of the club's general manager.
3: The fan base means a lot to me and the two guys beside me, and I think that's a big reason why we're sitting here.
0: Johnson and the Sedins are taking the reins at a tough moment for the Vancouver franchise. The Canucks finished last in the NHL regular season with 25 wins, 49 losses, and 8 overtime losses. That's your World This Hour. For CBC News, I'm Kaz Boivin.
4: And here's the weather forecast for Ottawa. Tonight, cloudy with a chance of showers this evening and after midnight. The low is 7. Tomorrow, mainly cloudy with a chance of showers in the afternoon and a high of 22, UV index 6 or high. Partly cloudy tomorrow night with a chance of early evening showers, with skies clearing closer to midnight. The low is 9. For Saturday, a mix of sun and cloud with a chance of showers and a high of 23. Clear skies Saturday night with a low of 12, and then sunshine on Sunday. The high is 21. That's the weather for Ottawa.
5: Hello again and welcome back. I'm Neil Kuxall.
6: And I'm Chris Howden. This is As It Happens, the Thursday edition, part 2. Coming up.
5: Sticker shock. Honda suspends plans for a $15 billion electric vehicle complex in Ontario, citing waning interest in environmentally friendly cars. The mayor of the affected community responds.
6: Melting hearts. We'll hear from a Newfoundland and Labrador photographer who captured a uniquely shaped iceberg that's really getting people's blood pumping.
5: And gorilla in the midst. A woman in Yorkshire is livid after being ordered to remove a 4-foot statue of a great ape from her property. We will dig into our surprisingly rich archive of controversial animal sculptures. Stay tuned.
6: This morning at 7 a.m., long-term care workers at two more facilities in Nova Scotia joined the Canadian Union of Public Employees strike. Since the strike began a month ago, the job action has now spread to 30.

0: 34 homes employing about 3,300 workers. The union says it's seeking a living wage for its workers. The province says it has a competitive offer with raises of up to 24% on the table. But negotiations broke down just hours after they restarted last Friday. Barbara Adams is Nova Scotia's Minister for Seniors and Long-Term Care. We reached her in Halifax.
1: Minister, when might people be able to expect both sides back at the bargaining table?
2: Yeah, so what happened was we came back to the table and QP, who had been asking for nearly double what was already on the table and accepted by 28,000 other healthcare workers, came back to the table last Thursday and actually asked for more. Despite that, though, we negotiated in good faith throughout the evening, and we listened to QP members' concerns about the lowest paid classifications, and we were willing to share what we could where we could come closer together, but our amended offer was not accepted by QP leadership, and of course we were pretty disappointed.
1: Minister Adams, given how things ended, how you left things, both sides, on Friday, when do you think, realistically, you'll be able to get back to the table?
2: What I have been maintaining all along is that there is a significant offer on the table. We've asked them to take it to their members to allow them to vote. QP Home Care took the deal to their members and they voted in favor of it a week ago. We're asking QP and Long-Term Care to allow their members to have that same opportunity to vote.
1: I spoke with Ty Lopi with QP, a member of QP, and the VP for young workers with the union. I mentioned what you've been asserting there in interviews and in statements about taking the offer to the membership. She said the membership is well aware of the offer on the table. She says the membership empowered negotiators to hammer out a deal to bring back to the membership for a vote. She also talked about what, even though she's not a negotiator, what she felt was happening at the table. Here's how she put it.
3: I'm not on the bargaining team, mm-hmm. but from what I'm hearing, it's very a very one-sided conversation. There's no compromise, or I guess there's no negotiating. It's either you take everything or you take nothing. There's no give.
1: Minister, what would you say to that? She's saying it feels a lot like it's your way or the highway, that it's not actually a discussion where you can somehow eventually meet in the middle.
2: Well, that's not accurate. Not all QP members know what the offer is. We know that. We hear from them on a regular basis. QP in acute care accepted the deal. So that means there are some people out there who have got their retroactive pay. It's a pay raise of 12 to 24%. It's retroactive back to 2023, which means thousands of dollars, between $1,600 and $7,000 after taxes in retro pay.
1: Our guest was well aware of all of those details. I can say that to you. And she says that the rest of the membership knows that and knows what the details of the deal are. But I hear what you're saying. You see it from a different perspective. Listeners may not know, you have a bit of a background in this kind of work. You worked with seniors as a physiotherapist, as I understand it, before you went into politics. So you know the challenges, you know the importance of this kind of work. But what our guest was getting at is there seems to be a disconnect. She thinks that those in government, yourself included, are not understanding how vital this work is. So I asked Ty from QP what she would ask you if she was on this line with us today, and here's what she said.
3: I would ask if she genuinely cares about our seniors and our healthcare workers and long-term care workers, because as of right now, she's almost disrespectful to us and our seniors at this point. And it's very disheartening fighting against your government when they should be trying to improve everyone's lives.
1: What would you say to her, Minister?
2: I would certainly say to her and to all Nova Scotians, I'm a physiotherapist who started working with children with special needs when I was 12 years old. I've been doing this work for 50 years. And when I became Canada's first Minister of Seniors and Long-Term Care, the first thing we did was we offered the CCAs a 23% pay raise outside of bargaining, because the previous government had so short-staffed nursing homes that we inherited a system where 500 nursing home beds were closed. I have worked during the pandemic for 6 months as a physiotherapist when my

0: nursing home lost their physiotherapist. I was already an MLA during that time, and I volunteered my time for 6 months working alongside these staff 7 years ago when staffing was at the lowest it's ever been. I have worked with all of these staff. They are my colleagues. They are my friends.
1: They don't feel, I hear what you're saying, Minister, but I wonder if clearly people don't feel valued and they don't feel that they're being paid appropriately and you're all very far apart. You know them, as you said, they're your former colleagues and friends. How do you come back together? Because families of those in that care want their support back.
0: Yeah. What I can tell all Nova Scotians, especially those who have loved ones in nursing homes, we have what's called an essential service agreement in place. And that ensures that it's an legal agreement between QP and the service provider that ensures that the essential services are being provided to their loved ones.
1: But they say this deal isn't good enough for them. And having spoken to people in all aspects of this dispute now, including family members with loved ones in care at the start of the job action, a QP worker, and now you, Minister, the two sides of the bargaining table, both of you are saying all of the great things that you're doing or have done, but you're talking at each other, not with each other. So when you see the photographs from inside these long-term care homes from, you know, including a woman we spoke with on our show, it's a cheesies, a patty with some relish on it. That's jarring for anyone to see that's what people are being served. 9 days without a bath. Another woman telling Global News that there were two young women to take care of 18 staff members. I mean, you disagree, both sides disagree, but there's an urgency here, isn't there, to come to some sort of deal?
0: There is an absolute urgency. Anytime there's a disruption in the care of seniors, there's an urgency. And that's why there is an essential service agreement in place. And our message has been very clear. My priority is the protection of all seniors. And that's why we meet with our service providers every single week and we have those conversations. They also send in a report to me every single day. The one thing that you've referenced that I want to highlight is this is a wage increase of between 12 to 24%. That's retroactive back to 2023. And almost 28,000 employees have already accepted this offer. The difference here is that QP and long-term care is not doing the same service to their members that QP in home care and QP in acute care did, which is to let them vote. And as someone who's worked in this sector for 43 years, I want QP to let the long-term care staff have the same opportunity that QP in home care and QP in acute care have, which is to vote on the offer.
1: Minister, I'm glad we could speak. I appreciate your time. Thank you.
0: Thank you very much.
2: Barbara Adams is Nova Scotia's Minister for Seniors and Long-Term Care. We reached her in Halifax. We asked QP to respond to her comments on putting the deal to a vote, and they provided this statement. Quote, standard collective agreement bargaining, as per federal regulations, stipulates that employer offers, whether government or not, are only brought to the membership at large when their duly elected bargaining committee and employer reach a deal. That has not happened here. The government has presented this offer at every striking local bargaining table and been rejected every time. That is their vote.

0: The number of Canadians being monitored after potentially being exposed to hantavirus is growing. Today, Canada's chief public health officer told reporters that local public health units are in the process of contacting 26 people who were on the same flight as a passenger with hantavirus. Dr. Joss Reimer said European officials had deemed these individuals no risk because of where they were sitting. Even so, Dr. Reimer said Canada was taking further steps to help ensure everyone's safety.
1: In Canada, we are taking a precautionary approach, and we have deemed them to be minimal or low risk as opposed to no risk. The provinces and territories, therefore, are undertaking the work to contact these 26 individuals and provide them with information and monitor them throughout this time. I would also like to flag that we do not have any evidence that shows that the virus can

0: spread from asymptomatic people. And so there is no reason for us to be concerned about contacts of contacts at this time. So our concern rests with individuals who were exposed to a confirmed or probable case of hantavirus, not those who were contacts of contacts to the virus.
1: We'll go to Tashana Reed from CBC.
2: You've just said that you will not be testing any asymptomatic individuals, but we are seeing a number of other countries with repatriated citizens doing testing. So just curious, will you test any of the identified contacts at any point, even if they are not symptomatic?
0: It's a great question because it's one that everybody around the world is struggling with, because the tests for hantavirus in asymptomatic people, the literature is not as well established as it is for many other more common infections. So we are bringing together an expert group to help inform us and give us some guidance on testing. At this point, we know that if anyone becomes symptomatic, we will absolutely be offering testing to those individuals. We may offer testing to asymptomatic people if, based on the information we gather from our international partners, from our expert group here on the ground, demonstrates that the benefits of the testing would outweigh the risks. And the risks that I see, the biggest risk, is the false reassurance that a negative result can provide if somebody is perhaps testing negative but later could go on to develop hantavirus. I don't want that individual to be taking their isolation requirements less seriously. So that's the balance that we're trying to strike in getting as much information as we can and is useful without giving people a false reassurance that might lead to unnecessary exposures.
3: That's Canada's Chief Public Health Officer, Dr. Joss Reimer, speaking to reporters today about hantavirus. 9 Canadians continue to self-isolate after being deemed high risk.

0: The characters in the new video game, The Caribou Trail, are entirely fictional, but their stories are not. The game is named after the caribou on the uniforms of over 1,000 men who left Newfoundland to fight for the British in 1915 during the First World War.
1: Home before the leaves fall, they said. In August of last year.
0: The young men formed the Royal Newfoundland Regiment and joined the Anglo-French campaign in Turkey as Western forces sought to capture what is now Istanbul. Francis Ruffiange is the creative director of the game, which launched today. We reached him in Montreal.
2: Francis, it's out in the world now, your creation. You've spent years on it. How does it feel in this moment?
3: It feels extremely exciting, a little bit nerve-wracking, I'm not going to lie, seeing our game in the hands of players all over the world is quite a unique feeling. So, hopefully everything is going smoothly for them. That's what we're looking for. So, yeah, a little bit nerve-wracking.
2: Any feedback yet?
3: We've had some early reviews that are promising. People do seem to enjoy the story, especially. So that's a big win for us. This was the main pillar of our game is the narrative experience. So so far, so good.
2: And when you say the key is a narrative experience, describe for our listeners, maybe some who are not, many who are not gamers, what that means, what they would encounter if they have the Caribou Trail.
3: Yes. So our game is set during the First World War, but contrary to a lot of games in the genre, we are not a shooter game. This is a first-person narrative experience. So it's mainly about having conversations with other characters, and really just we put the players in the shoes of what it feels like to be a soldier that is sent to this disastrous front that is the Gallipoli Peninsula in 1915. So it's more about surviving with your companions than actually participating in like shooting missions that you would have in a traditional shooter.
2: And there are three characters in particular.

0: particular, what do you want our listeners to know about Gordon, Lonnie, and Fisher?
1: Yes, well, if our your listeners are interested in playing the game, I would say feel free to discover them by yourself. But our main trio is kind of an interesting cast that represents the experience of these young Newfoundlanders that were pretty much fishermen and other had very simple lives, not military people by any means. And they enlisted to participate in this newly formed regiment to fight in the war. So it's very much a group of naive young people that don't really know what they're in for, almost expecting this will be like a summer camp and they'll be back in a few months. So they're very lively characters. Gordo is sort of the charismatic, humorous leader of the group, doesn't take anything seriously, but has a soft heart of gold behind this image that he projects. Lonnie is the very sensitive guy, that whimsical guy that brings the love for folklore and love for home, brings it with him to the front. And Fisher is sort of the middle brother that keeps the peace between the two others. And that's the character that you are playing.
0: And when you were coming up with this idea, I mean, just to pick the Newfoundlanders at all in this particular battle, as important as it is historically, I wonder how you arrived at that decision, what your source material was. Had you been?
1: So, yes, this idea comes from our founder, Christopher Chansey, that has a distant relative, his great uncle, that actually participated in the war. And when he learned of the story of the Newfoundland Regiment through this family connection, he realized that, well, this is a rather amazing story that not a lot of people are aware of. And it perfectly fit within the studio's mission to take some unknown sides of history, usually like the greater picture, the Great War. Obviously everybody knows about it, but you don't know about this side of the story. So it really came through a family connection, and that just wonderfully fit with the studio's mission.
0: I was in Gallipoli, or Gelibolu as it's known in Turkish, for the centenary. I can't believe it's more than a decade ago now. It's quite breathtaking to be there at dawn and imagine all of those soldiers, not just the Newfoundlanders, of course, there. Have you had a chance to visit?
1: I have not, unfortunately. I would have loved to, definitely.
0: There's a plaque for the Newfoundlanders there, the cemetery as well. That's quite meaningful, I know, to relatives of those who lost their lives there. What do you hope people take away from experiencing a little bit of what those young soldiers experienced?
1: I hope that, well, first of all, it brings light to this amazing story, real story that took place of this. I mean, it's a great tragedy, to be honest. And I'm not spoiling the game or anything. I'm more talking about the war in general. For the Newfoundland Regiment, was extremely tragic. And I hope that people will connect to this history and learn more about the regiment. Obviously, they were in Canadian at the time, but now Newfoundland is part of Canada and it's part of our heritage. So I hope that people do get interested in the story of these Newfoundlanders as a whole. And then also in the times that we currently live in, I think to me, it felt important to have a game that wasn't about just shooting and you know, accomplishing objectives. Gallipoli is pretty much the opposite of that. And it's much more about connecting to the humans that are behind those wars and the cost of those wars.
0: Francis, I'm very glad we could speak. Thank you for this.
1: Well, thank you for having me.
2: Francis Ruffiange is the creative director of the new video game, The Caribou Trail. We reached him in Montreal.

0: Canada is getting another professional women's hockey team, and it's setting the stage for a new rivalry. Today, the PWHL officially introduced the new team in Hamilton, Ontario, a city about an hour's drive from Toronto that's well known for its love of the game and for producing some star players like the Vancouver Goldeneyes' Sarah Nurse. That legacy was not lost on young hockey players in the city who were there at the announcement today.
1: I'm Ivy Johnson. I play for the Stony Creek Sabres, and it's such an honor to stand up here and speak today. As a kid, I played hockey because I truly just loved the sport. I had no idea about the bigger picture. I played with the boys, and for every birthday, I would wish just to play in the NHL one day. Until my papa came up to me and told me about the professional women's hockey that is trying to start up. That day meant the world to me. Not only could I watch the best players compete, but now I could have a goal to strive for. Hockey has been a huge part of my life, my identity, and has shaped me into the person I am today. The culture and the community around women's sports is unlike any other. My best memories and closest friends have came from being around the rink, plus some of the hardest lessons I've had to learn have came through hockey. Being able to have a professional women's team this close to home is cherishable. It shows every young female athlete, that, like little me, that there's a pathway beyond the collegiate and junior level. Not only the competition that the Golden Horseshoe holds, but now there is a skill, passion, and desire that can be shown in the highest competitive region. Seeing the growth of the PWHL is exciting for young athletes. This is something that the city of Hamilton will cherish forever. I would like to thank the PWHL and the city of Hamilton for making this possible. We know rivalries are part of what makes hockey fun, and Hamilton is ready to bring that energy to the PWHL.
2: And to Toronto,
1: game on!
0: Young hockey players celebrating the PWHL's expansion to Hamilton and throwing some shade at the Toronto Scepters.

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0: It was a long, cold winter in Newfoundland and Labrador this year, but this week people got an icy surprise that warmed their hearts for once. On a recent night, Steve Shepherd took a photo of an iceberg off the coast of St. Anthony, and in doing so, he unwittingly captured the unique shape at its center.
1: The photograph was taken just off of what we call Fishing Point here in Newfoundland. It's on the marine charts, it's called Fox Point Light Station, but it's the end of town here in St. Anthony by the lighthouse. Probably one of my favorite things to shoot with my drone is icebergs, just because of the perspective that it gives you. I was out the other night at sunset, and there was an iceberg that was a little further out that I was hoping to get a shot of, but it was too far. So I decided to fly to the one that was a little closer. And when I got over the top of it, I realized that it had a perfectly shaped iceberg or a heart-shaped pool in the middle of the iceberg. So it was pretty cool. Like I said, from land, you couldn't tell that they had this heart-shaped pool in the middle. I was just lucky enough that I was, and I guess a little brave enough to fly the drone that far to have a look at it. And when I did, I was just got a pretty lucky shot.
2: Is there a lot of icebergs this year?
1: Yeah, there's quite a few, actually.
2: Like more than normal years, or how would you describe it?
1: Right now, like in this area, it's probably a normal year on the horizon. The horizon is littered with icebergs all over. I would think it's probably an above average year right now because we have icebergs everywhere. The East Coast, I know, has quite a few. Bonavista, Twillingate, all around the Iceberg Alley is pretty much full of icebergs right now.
0: Steve Shepherd is a photographer in St. Anthony, Newfoundland and Labrador. He was talking to the CBC's Leila Beaudoin.

0: The company said it's been sustaining heavy losses and pointed to a declining demand for EVs as a result of, among other things, the policies of U.S. President Donald Trump. Richard Norcross is the mayor of New Tecumseh, which includes Alliston, and that's where we reached him.
1: Mayor, how are people there reacting? What kinds of calls are you getting to your office?
2: Getting lots of calls. The majority are about the existing plant, wanting assurances that it will continue to operate and there will be no jobs lost, which we have been given 100% confirmation from Honda. It's business as usual. Of course, it's probably one of the best-run plants in all of North America. So that was that's a lot of concern that people are very happy to hear that it's still status quo with the existing facility.
1: But the future that was to come is not the way many people envisioned it, as you know. What are you hearing on that front from people?
2: They're disappointed. But as I tell them, this is just a hiccup. We will get to the finish line. Honda is a great community support system. They're great corporate citizens. Their business model is excellent. And I would just like to, you know, go on the record. And the federal government, in our opinion, they have to change the EV mandates. They're not sustainable. They're not working, and the consumer confidence isn't there. So if they can allow the hybrid models to come in, we can then start producing those, build the plant, and then we can transition over to the EVs at a later date.
1: Let's play a little bit of what Prime Minister Carney said responding to this indefinite suspension of the EV complex.
3: It's obviously a disappointing decision. It's a decision about additional jobs, not current jobs, as you know, in Alston, but it's a disappointing decision. It's a decision that reflects the broader strategic position and financial position of that company. It's part of a global series of decisions that they've taken. I think the what's clear and has only been reinforced by the spikes in gasoline and the volatility of those prices is that that plus technological developments, the shift towards lower emission vehicles is certainly progressing globally and likely to progress here.
1: That's the Prime Minister's take. Honda, as you know, is saying, quote, evolving business conditions, a change in external resource strategy and shifting customer demand, unquote, are factors in its decision. You were saying a moment ago that you think the mandates should shift. There should be hybrids rather than full EVs. But is that the issue, or is the issue that Honda is making promises it can't keep? When you were on our show last May, when there was a delay, you said you were hopeful, and now they've walked back from that.
2: I'm still very hopeful, and we're very, very supportive of Honda. And in regards to what the Prime Minister is saying, you know, I respect the Prime Minister, of course, but when you have manufacturers, like you said, globally, who are saying that the profit margins and the profitability isn't there to make that move to EVs, well, then we have to listen to them, because they're not going to build a vehicle that is not going to put them in the black and it's not going to make profit. So we have to respect that decision, and we do not and we cannot lose manufacturing industries from Canada, period.
1: The project was also supposed to get $5 billion in total from the federal government as well as the provincial government, the government of Ontario. Honda says at this point it hasn't seen any of that the money that the government's promised. How much of a factor do you think that is here?
2: I don't know. I'll honestly answer that. I can't confirm. I was advised that they did not receive any funding from either level of government, and that was the extent of the conversation.
1: Mm-hmm. We were looking back at the initial announcement for this in 2024. Former Prime Minister Justin Trudeau called it a, quote, game changer for manufacturing in Canada, unquote. Ontario's Minister of Economic Development, Vic Fideli, said it was, quote, a vote of confidence in Ontario, unquote. So much promise then, a very different story now. What does the finish line look like for you at this point?
2: Well, I think there's a lot of mitigating factors that play into this. You know, we can't ignore the fact that there's new tariffs that have come into play since the original announcement, and there's other economic factors that have happened. But the finish line, I certainly see that the federal government will change its mandate. They'll simply shift over to allow the hybrids to come on play, and then we'll make the shift from hybrids to the EVs.

0: plant will be built, the jobs will come here, and the consumer confidence will be there for people to make this type of investment.
1: Is there going to be a point? I mean, do you have it in your mind's eye where you will have to give up on this EV dream there?
0: No, I will never give up. I will never give up on the EV dream. I'll never give up on that plant. We will do everything humanly possible. We have a Simcoe County Mayor's Association. We're 8 mayors in Simcoe County that I have Honda, plus a few other manufacturers, but all part of the supply chain. And we're announcing a strategy May 21st that we think is phenomenal. It's excellent. I'll quote the Prime Minister. I believe it's a game changer, that the initiative that we have come up with to support our manufacturers here in Ontario. And we're really excited to do that launch on May 21st. And it's all about Canada, and it's all about the cars that are made in Canada and why they're the best quality cars made anywhere in the world. And I just want to throw in, I talked to a few people today, and I'm like, do you know where your car was made? Not one person could tell me. I found that quite interesting.
1: What has it been like? What kinds of, I mean, just these months since last May when you were last on our show, and the goal was to make sure it was a temporary delay. Now, you know, we have this indefinite suspension. What has the last year been like for you as mayor? What kinds of conversations have you been having, and work have you been doing to try to avoid what we're talking about today?
0: We have been getting the messages out. I meet on average twice a month with Honda. We talk to them. We're getting the site ready for development. We are continuing to work through that process so that it could get to the stage where a building permit could be issued. And we continuously say, just tell us what we can do. Tell us how we can help. And you know what? They've been very effective. So we're working locally, regionally, internationally to support our manufacturing base. And it supports thousands and thousands of jobs right across our region. And we are focused, deadly focused, on business retention, growth, and future investment in our community.
1: Mayor, thank you for this.
0: All right, take care. Bye.
2: Richard Norcross is the mayor of New Tecumseh, Ontario, which includes Alliston. He's in Alliston. We contacted Innovation, Science, and Economic Development Canada for a response, but we did not hear back before our deadline.

0: The bus is a mode of transportation people tend to take only when they have to. But Ian Wilms sees the bus as special, especially the Greyhound bus. The Toronto-based photographer spent 7 years documenting the people and places he encountered while traveling on North America's remaining Greyhound lines. Here's Mr. Wilms talking about how he kept going after his journey got off to a bad start.
1: I was traveling with a friend of mine who was a radio journalist, and we took the bus from Buffalo, New York to Los Angeles, California, and then swung over to San Francisco, and we were stopped there in Oakland and walking kind of around the neighborhood, around the bus station there, and we were robbed at gunpoint of all of our equipment.
2: Oh, my gosh.
1: Yeah, and I lost several weeks worth of my work, and my digital cameras were gone, passports, cell phones.
2: And you still kept going?
1: Yeah, there was some discussion about it, but we ended up in a restaurant that night, or maybe the next day, and by chance bumped into another photographer. It was a really busy Chinese restaurant. We had to share tables, and he said, "You got to continue this project." You know, we were telling him the story, and so I went to a thrift store nearby, and I found a camera for $7, and just bought up all the expired film I could find because it was cheap, and got back on the bus and kept going.
2: You have images of people praying in stations, immigration officers, boarding buses, passengers just hanging out. When you gave me the book, I opened it up to this picture, which to me has a lot of different meanings. Can you describe this picture for me?
1: Yeah, absolutely. Here we are doing photography on the radio. Isn't that a fun one? Yeah.

0: That's a family in, I believe that was taken in North Carolina. It's an African American family, and they're at a stop there. The grass is green, and the little girl has a dandelion in the background, looking at her sister, who's also holding a dandelion up. And the way I framed the photograph is that the flower just falls right in front of her brother's face. And yeah, I mean, it's these kinds of moments where, like, there's beauty to be found on the Greyhound bus. And like, if you read the book, a lot of the work is inspired by beat poetry and this idea that, like, in America and in Canada, it's often a very tiring experience to be reaching for something, pushing for something, traveling for something, always searching for a dream that doesn't want you. It's a competitive world out there, and there's hard realities. And so finding moments of beauty like this, where there's a family together, it's a nice day. I mean, these are really important as well, because as a documentary photographer, I think it's critical to have a wide range of emotion in the work. You can't just go into like a very sad story and say, "Oh, it's so sad," because then there's no hope in that, right?
1: Yes.
0: And there's beauty in any place, no matter how bad it is. And I mean, there's a lot of beauty and romance to be had on the Greyhound, obviously.
2: Documentary photographer Ian Wilms talking to Jill Dempsey on Metro Morning today.

0: Adele Teal calls Caesar her best friend, and that's what makes her current predicament so stressful. Her local council says Caesar has to go. Ms. Teal lives in Yorkshire, England, and for the past 2 years, so has Caesar, the 4-foot gorilla statue that's affixed to the front of Ms. Teal's home. She says the community loves the statue as much as she does, but the Brentwood Borough Council does not love it. The council has ordered Ms. Teal to remove Caesar or face a fine of £20,000, nearly $37,000 Canadian. Shockingly, Ms. Teal's home is not the only one in England to have a giant animal statue attached to it. In 2022, we reached Magnus Hansen Heine, who owns the Headington Shark House in Oxford, England. His father built the giant shark statue that appears to be plunging through its roof. But his situation was different from Ms. Teal's in one key way. The local council actually wanted to honor the shark by adding it to the heritage registry. And surprisingly, that is what Mr. Hansen Heine took issue with.
1: Mr. Hansen Heine, it's not everyone who gets to have a shark on their roof. Why wouldn't you want to have it recognized as a heritage site?
2: Well, that's a good question. It really comes down to the meaning of the artwork, which was a few things, but one of the main strands was opposition to the use of the planning laws and government restrictions to censor what kind of art people were and also weren't allowed to see. And really to make the point that with public art in particular, that shouldn't come down to the decision of a small number of people, be that in the council or the wider government.
1: Right. It was built as an act of defiance. But before we talk about that, can you just describe, because we are talking on the radio, describe for people what this looks like?
2: Well, the Headington Shark House is a 25-foot fiberglass and steel sculpture of a shark, which I suppose nominally represents a bomb, crashing through the roof of a house in an otherwise perfectly ordinary and somewhat leafy suburb of Oxfordshire in England.
1: And it's quite distinctive, right? Nobody would miss it.
2: I can't imagine you do, so it's quite a surreal sight to behold.
1: You've lived in this house. Is it a surreal thing to live in a house with a shark jutting out the roof?
2: Well, oddly enough, it was my dad who did it a year before I was born, so I grew up with it as just part of the family, as it were. So it's not surreal in that sense, but to live there is quite special, and you do get a lot of visitors snapping pictures of the house.
1: I'm sure you do. So tell us why your dad built it then.
2: So essentially, he first bought the house in 1986, and he was moving in, and you have this sort of sense when you're buying your first house and moving into it of safety and future planning. And on the first night he was there, he was sort of woken up by the sound of what turned out to be a fighter jets or bombers going overhead to bomb Tripoli in Libya. And he woke up and read the paper the next day and saw these other people's, quote,

0: quote, safe houses, destroyed by warfare. So that was one side of it. It's explicitly an anti-war, anti-bombing protest. The shark is quite striking and represents a sort of slightly surrealized bomb in that respect. But the other side of it was that he'd had this sort of running battle with the city planners before, where he'd tried to put up some can-can legs on the cinema he owned called the Moulin Rouge across the street. And they had tried to claim this as advertising. You couldn't possibly do it. This is, you know, our sculptor friend John Buckley, who ultimately did the shark. And there was sort of a dynamic duo in this process. He had changed the name of the cinema to not the Moulin Rouge to try and claim it couldn't be advertising. So they had this kind of running battle. And so I suppose this was, in a sense, round two, where the suggestion was, well, you haven't let me do this before. This is a form of censorship of artwork, and we're going to do this specifically without planning permission and fight in the courts and make that case.
1: And you know, it was a fight that went on for many years, right? City Council was adamant. The Guardian has called the story one of the most notable triumphs of British eccentricity over petty bureaucracy. So given that was the city's position initially, what changed to make the council now want to celebrate the shark instead of tear it down?
0: Well, I'm not sure they are celebrating the shark. I think they're quite explicitly ignoring the meaning and sentiment and doing something that's actually quite destructive to that side of the artwork, be that through ignorance, willful or otherwise. But in terms of the narrative of preservation, in quotes, which, again, I don't think they're really doing, there's no threat to the physical structure either, mind, it comes down to two things. The first, which is that original council has been replaced. So none of those original councillors are still there, and new councillors have come along. And over the intervening 30-odd years, essentially it's gone from, let's say, its disruptive origins to something that everyone broadly loves in the area. So there's a sense of just enjoyment of the shark and appreciating it as a quirky tourist attraction, and also as a surreal artwork, which is part of the purpose, that people get to come and see this, something that's, you're walking down a street and you see suddenly this massive shark through the roof of a house. It's designed to make you look twice and sort of think again. But people that engage with it on that level and don't necessarily know the history are perhaps missing that sort of anti-establishment side of it, which I think the council has done in this case.
1: Just maybe explain that a bit more. I mean, how does establishing it as a heritage site work against what the original intent was?
0: Well, the original intent, as I mentioned, was specifically or partly around not having bureaucrats decide for the public. Mm-hmm. And in this case, before, when they hated it, you couldn't possibly have it. And there was a fight to be had there. And they were trying to use the planning apparatus and the laws and the sort of threat implied behind that to forcibly remove it. And now they happen to have changed their mind and love it. And they're trying to use exactly that same apparatus to force it to remain.
1: How has the council responded to your dissatisfaction about all of this?
0: Well, they've ignored me completely, right the way throughout. This is just so with power. They have no incentive to do anything other than pretend that it's all fine and I don't exist, which is exactly what's happening.
1: Right. So are you content to leave it there, or is there another chapter yet to come?
0: I don't know. I'm going to think about that clearly. Certainly if they try and apply for a higher grade of listing or a national listing, I suspect I will have more than something to say about that.
1: But in the meantime, it's an Airbnb, I understand.
0: Thanks to a large extension in the 80s, my dad always used to joke that the property is a bit like the TARDIS from Doctor Who. It's much bigger on the inside. So I've been renting it out for a few years now. And it's obviously a very special place that people can come and stay if they like that side of the artwork. You can never be closer to the Headington Shark than when you're actually in the property.
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0: talking about their mothers while holding a trophy. Influencers telling you about the sick merch their friend made available while supplies last. Actors name-checking their high school drama teachers who first recognized their awe-inspiring talent while accepting Oscars. But ordinarily, you don't hear many personal shout-outs in the House of Commons. Seems a little untoward, frankly. But I think we can make an exception for this recent one by Saskatchewan MP Michael Cram, which came unexpectedly in the middle of a discussion about election reform.
1: Thank you very much, Mr. Speaker. I would like to start this morning by thanking my grade 2 social studies teacher, Mrs. Rose Klein. It was many, many election cycles ago when I was in her class, and that's where I first learned about elections. And I could not have imagined that one day I would be standing here on the floor of the House of Commons debating a bill to make changes to the Canada Elections Act. That certainly speaks to the importance of having positive role models in one's life.
0: Michael Cram, the Conservative MP for Regina-Wascana, giving a shout-out to his former teacher, Rose Klein. Well, Ms. Klein now lives in Edmonton. She just celebrated her 90th birthday. And thanks to her daughter-in-law, who arranged a meet-up with the help of CBC Radio, she just spoke with Mr. Cram for the first time in almost 40 years. He even brought old pictures to their reunion over video call.
1: Hello, Mrs. Klein. How are you doing today?
2: I am doing extremely well.
1: That's excellent.
2: Oh, it's so nice to see you and to talk to you. My goodness,
1: well, same
2: you're
1: here.
2: A handsome-looking man from
1: oh,
2: the
1: well,
2: age
1: thank you
2: of
1: so
2: grade
1: much.
2: Two. Oh.
1: You're looking wonderful as well. There you are in 1986, Mrs. Klein.
2: Oh, my.
1: I'm amazed that you even remember me, Mrs. Klein. It's been 40 years and many, many students ago.
2: It's many students ago. I've been retired for 30 years coming June. And I was treated to your comments. Thank you for the kind words. I hope I made a impact on others as well as you.
1: I'm sure you did have a positive impact on many, many students over the years. And I was just saying that I was in your class in 1986. We were studying the election in social studies class, and I said, well, that's what I want to do when I grow up. And 40 years later, here I am.
2: Wow. Oh, so it started, the seed started there.
1: Yes, I remember. You tell me if you remember this or not, but you divided the room into three groups to be three political parties. And if your political party won, you got Robin's Donuts the morning after the election. And for the other two parties, they had to settle for Robin's eggs the morning after the election. And so the spark that you ignited made it all the way to the floor of the House of Commons.
2: Thank you. I am truly humbled by your comments.
0: Member of Parliament Michael Cram and his now retired teacher, Rose Klein, reconnecting after nearly four decades on the Morning Edition in Regina today.

House music gets its name from The Warehouse, a long-gone Chicago nightclub where a young DJ named Frankie Knuckles was one of the first to marry lush, soulful sounds with sleek electronic beats. He started out by simply adding four-on-the-floor drum machine beats to existing disco songs and moved on to remixes of new tracks. The late Mr. Knuckles himself called house disco's revenge, and like disco before it, house emerged from black and gay nightclubs, which means it has not always gotten the respect it deserves from critics and the music establishment. But today, a Frankie Knuckles jam was deemed worthy of special preservation based on its cultural, historical, and aesthetic importance. The track was officially added to the U.S. Library of Congress's National Recording Registry. This is Your Love by Jamie Principle, remixed by Frankie Knuckles.

0: The Frankie Knuckles remix of Jamie Principle's Your Love from 1987, which was officially inducted into the Library of Congress's National Recording Registry today. And that will take us to the end of As It Happens for this Thursday, May 14th.
1: As It Happens, we'll be back again for you tomorrow. I'm Neil Kirksall. Enjoy your evening.
0: And I'm Chris Howden. Good night.
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5: From Joan of Arc to Kim Kardashian, and from Davy Crockett to Donald Trump, celebrity culture has deep and wide roots, say historians. 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
6: From CBC News, The World This Hour, I'm Kaz Boivin. Canada's top doctor says more than two dozen Canadians may have been exposed to hantavirus during air travel. But officials are stressing the virus does not currently pose a pandemic risk. Marina von Stackelberg reports.
7: We were notified of 26 individuals that were on flights.
8: Chief Public Health Officer Dr. Joss Reimer says those Canadians sat on planes with someone who had hantavirus. But they had no close contact, so pose low to no risk. Still, as a precaution, health authorities are asking those people to monitor for symptoms. Nine more Canadians are considered high risk and are isolating. They include the four people who were on the MV Hondius cruise ship during the outbreak, two passengers who disembarked before the outbreak was identified, and three who sat close to an infected person on a plane. Reimer says none of those people are showing symptoms.
7: I want to reiterate that we have robust processes and procedures in place, and further spread of the virus within Canada is not expected.
8: Canada is also banning all other passengers and crew from that cruise ship from entering the country for the next month. Marina von Stackelberg, CBC News, Ottawa.
6: CBC News has learned that the U.S. is poised to hit Canadian mushroom growers with new import duties. Canadian fresh mushrooms will face American tariffs of between 1.6 and 5%. After an investigation, the U.S. government determined mushrooms are unfairly subsidized in Canada. The U.S. is Canada's main export partner for fresh mushrooms. U.S. President Donald Trump is in Beijing for an official state visit. He says hopefully the U.S.-China relationship will be stronger and better than ever before. He also says his Chinese counterpart Xi Jinping